0: Nominated in the Best Lead Actress in a Limited Series category for her performance in the mystery thriller All Her Fault. She's also got a producer nod for the show. And Nicole Kidman is nominated as one of the executive producers of the comedy series Margot's Got Money Troubles.
1: And there are tributes this morning for actress Sheila Kenelly, who died this week at the age of 89. Sheila played Norma Whittaker on the controversial soapy Number 96 and also appeared in Home and Away and Kingswood Country. Entertainment reporter Andrew Mercado says while her career was under the bright lights, her Hunter Valley home kept her grounded.
2: She was always driving back and forth to Sydney because she loved her farm in the Hunter Valley. It was so lovely that her beautiful family looked after her and she was able to live on that farm until the very end.
1: Looking at the weather, showers on the southern ranges and adjacent western slopes, showers developing along the southern coast and spreading to the Illawarra, Sydney, Hunter and mid-north coast. Sunny for Sydney today with a chance of late showers and a top of 24 on the coast and 29 in the west.
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5: G'day, great to be with you. The Prime Minister's a busy man, isn't he? Not just anyone can get a meeting with the leader of the government. So you've got to take your hat off to 12-year-old Dusty Lambie from Warren, who walked from his home over several weeks to get to Canberra to make his point to the government. It's all about better medical help for the families of children living in regional and rural areas. And this morning, well, there's been a meeting with the Prime Minister. You're going to find out how it went in a moment. Looking forward to getting into that. Classic car lovers, I want to hear from you. Jump on the text line, jump on the phone, 0487 99 1233 to text me and 1300 33 1233 to call. In the last hour, I learned that three 18-year-olds from Tasmania bought a 1986 stretch limousine. They are doing it up. They're having the time of their lives. It sounds like so much fun. And what a great project for a bunch of young blokes who are keen to just do something together. Why not? They pooled their money. They bought the stretch limo. It didn't go. Couldn't actually get it on the road. They're working on it. Have you got a classic car in your life? I want to know about it. What is it? What makes it so special to you? And what do you do with it? Are you part of a club maybe that goes on drives? Do you just gaze upon it, enjoy it? Do you tinker with it? Is it a work in progress? Because I imagine that could be a thing with these classic cars. Or maybe you take it out, drive, get out in it. Wind down the windows. Sit on that, is it a bench seat, maybe, depending on the car that you've got. Let me know all about it. Classic cars, what's out there? What are you driving around regional New South Wales or just enjoying in the comfort of your own garage? 0487 99 1233 and 1300 33 1233. That 1986 stretch limo looks like exactly what I would have pictured if, as a child, you'd asked me to draw the most luxurious, fancy car you could think of. That is exactly what I would have drawn. I'm so excited for those young guys in Tassie to have the project of a lifetime with that. What about you? Have you got a special classic car in your life? Let me know about it. 0487 99 1233. That's the line to send me a text and get in touch. I've been waiting to hear a little bit more from the government, and I believe they're holding a press conference this morning, so keep an ear up for more in the news. But they're looking at extending some youth bail laws in New South Wales. So this means the bail test, the judge would have to have a high degree of confidence that young people charged with repeat car theft and break and enter offences, the judge would have to have a high degree of confidence that the accused person wouldn't offend while on bail. The government's saying this has been happening for a little while now. It wants to extend those because they say it has helped stabilise youth crime rates in regional New South Wales. They say that break and enter and motor vehicle offences are declining in regional New South Wales. So that's one aspect of what they're discussing in that today. They're also saying that there's going to be what they're describing as a groundbreaking pilot to support at-risk young people and tackling some of the

0: underlying drivers of crime. So this is the implementation of an initiative in Tamworth that would be a voluntary diversion pilot there. They're also working on a second pilot site. They haven't announced that just yet, but they've said in a media statement that that's due to come out in the next couple of weeks. So they're saying that these services would provide support to children between 8 years old and 13 years old who have complex needs, who are engaged in or at risk of engaging in concerning or high-risk behaviour. Now, they say those young people, they don't have to have been charged with a criminal offence to be eligible. It's a preventative thing. It's designed to help them and their families before, you know, any kind of risky behaviour turns into offending. And they're also saying that this closes a gap for children under 10 who are below the age of criminal responsibility and maybe too young for existing programs. So this would be a voluntary diversion program in Tamworth with another to come for children 8 to 13 years old. So I'll keep an ear out, and if I hear more over the next little while, I'll certainly let you know about it. With the government due to speak on that this morning, the Attorney General and the Minister for Youth Services making an announcement on that today. Keep an ear out for more. It's 10 past 10. Let me know about the classic car in your life. What is it that you love tinkering with or have loved tinkering with? Maybe you've sold it on, given it on to somebody else to enjoy and appreciate. 0487 99 1233 and 1300 33 1233. Maybe it was a fixer-upper like those 18-year-olds in Tassie. Let me know all about it.
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0: Imagine walking 500 kilometres over a couple of weeks to have a chat with the Prime Minister. It's what a 12-year-old from regional New South Wales has been doing the last few weeks to raise money for a cause very close to his heart.
4: We were in the DM just chatting around because my mum had a bad day at work. And, yeah, we just came up with the idea of fundraising for Little Wings. I'm asking for him to match my amount that I've made when I get to Parliament.
0: That's 12-year-old Dusty Lanby, who's been walking from Warren in the Central West to Canberra, raising money for the charity Little Wings. Little Wings helps rural families get access to healthcare, flying them to where they need to be. Well, this morning, Dusty has had the chance to meet with the Prime Minister, Anthony Albanese, to advocate for more support. Let's find out how it went with Claire Pearson. She's the CEO of Little Wings and was there with Dusty at Parliament House. G'day, Claire.
5: Good morning.
0: Oh, before I find out how it was meeting with the Prime Minister, I just want to give some credit to Dusty for making this happen. What an incredible young man.
5: Honestly, such an inspiration for not only us as his crew, but the whole nation seems to just be, you know, repeating his name. And, yeah, it's just been awesome to be part of it. And, of course, to see Little Wings achieve so much in the process and amplify our mission.
0: Yeah, you walked with Dusty, part of his crew, getting to Canberra, and you've met with the Prime Minister this morning. I've got to know, how did it go?
5: Well, we were very nervous. We weren't sure. Dusty had a very rough night and wasn't feeling well. And we weren't sure how the Prime Minister was going to react in terms of matching dollar for dollar, but I'm very excited to say that he did commit to donating and matching and donating $500,000, and Dusty has officially achieved his million-dollar goal. So we're so grateful to every single person that contributed. It has been a national effort.
0: That is extraordinary, Claire. So Dusty raised $500,000, was asking the Prime Minister to match it, and he will.
5: He has committed, which is unbelievable.
0: What was the response like in the room when Dusty, yourself and the whole crew found that out?
5: Honestly, we were just crying. We had no words. It's just been so much put into it from, you know, we've been doing this since January, the preparation, the training, and just the actual walk itself. We just weren't sure how it was going to go. And, we were just a mess, basically. Once he walked out of the room, we were screaming with joy. We're just in disbelief. We're elated. We're just so grateful because we know what this is going to mean to country kids and their families.

0: Dave.
1: Yeah, tell me about that. What kind of difference will this $1 million, thanks to the government, but also Dusty, what will it mean to Little Wings?
2: So it'll fund 600 missions, which will mean hundreds and hundreds of clinics across regional and remote Australia, flying paediatricians out to support children in their hometown to make sure that they get that early intervention, that we break the cycle on health literacy and really improve that for regional families and make sure kids have the care that they need. You know, kids shouldn't be missing out on healthcare because of their postcode, and this funding and Dusty's incredible efforts will allow us to do that and make sure that every community has a paediatrician if and when they need it.
1: So the Wings come into this through flight, of course. You're flying paediatricians and medical support into communities where needed, and also transporting children to their appointments in the cities, right?
2: That's exactly right, yes. And every mission, every clinic is completely free for families to access, removing those barriers. We want to make sure that every child has healthcare. You know, healthcare shouldn't be a privilege. It's something that every child should be able to access.
1: Hmm. Tell me a little bit then about, we heard Dusty say that he came up with the idea while he was in the family's dam. They decided to fundraise for Little Wings. But why was this so important to his family?
2: I think Dusty has been touched personally in his family, but he'd also noticed the difference in his classroom, how a lot of his friends had been accessing the paediatrician we've been flying into Warren for the last 18 months. And he started to really notice that and the knock-on effect across his community. And he really wanted to make sure that every child had that and every family felt that. And I think it's particularly amazing to think a 12-year-old picked up on that. So if he's seeing that, if he's feeling that, the rest of the nation is in different ways as well. And we want to make sure we take that pressure off families and keep them united and keep kids healthy.
1: Mm. The big fundraiser that got that $500,000 that's now to be matched by the government, that big fundraiser involved walking from Warren to Canberra. You were there alongside Dusty. What was it like?
2: Oh, my gosh. We are blistered but not broken. There was tears, there was laughter, there was good days, there was bad ones, but ultimately we remained united and we just kept walking one foot in front of the other, Dusty leading the pack, and we just, with great will and great unity, just kept moving forward. And a lot of that was because of the support in the communities, online, just people cheering his name and really willing him forward. And it's just been the most epic fundraiser we could ever have imagined. You know, we just four ladies and supporting Dusty, we did not imagine it would look and feel like this or have these outcomes.
1: Wow. So you've done it. You've walked to Canberra. You've met the Prime Minister. Dusty's got this commitment. I mean, how extraordinary to have a 12-year-old driving this, Claire. I'm not saying that adults can't be effective, but I just think it adds a little something extra when it's a young person saying, I'm going to do this.
2: 100%. I mean, I think it is testament to when young people have a dream and they have the right support around them and people just saying, let's give it a go, what can be achieved. And we've seen so many young people do great things. But of course, Dusty has been the pinnacle of that. And I hope it inspires other people to think big, to dream and to demand greater service for their communities as well. And of course, reach out to Little Wings because we really want to hear from communities and make sure those funds are used to deliver the services intended.
1: Well, Claire, thanks very much for speaking to us on such a big morning. Please pass on our very best to Dusty, his family, and the rest of the crew who did the walk, who met with the Prime Minister, and I hope you can all rest after a job well done now. Thanks very much.
2: Thank you, and thank you for all your support, championing it and helping us get the word out and being such a great guide and yelling out loud, amplifying his mission. We really appreciate it.
1: Oh, it's the least we can do. Claire Pearson there. Thank you very much, Claire, the CEO of Little Wings, that charity, all about getting paediatricians into rural and regional communities and getting kids from those communities to the appointments they need in the city. Wow. 12-year-old having that kind of impact. That is extraordinary, isn't it? Well done, Dusty, family, a whole community I know that's been supporting him along the way. It's 18 past 10, 12:33, ABC Newcastle and ABC New South Wales, your classic cars. You have helped me out with this. Thank you very much. I'm keen to know about the classic cars in the garages, on the roads around regional New South Wales after learning about the three 18-year-olds in Tassie doing up a 1986 stretch limo. You can check that out.

4.5 litres per 100 Ks. It's my shopping trolley. Terry says, I can't afford to drive my diesel anymore. Must be killing the freight trucks. Terry's upset the government's not doing more to help with the cost of diesel. Thank you. Glad you've got a way of getting around. John says, my daily drive is a 35-year-old Honda Prelude. All-wheel steer, a fantastic all-wheel steering, makes driving even more of a pleasure. John, it's your daily drive. I love that. I can absolutely respect somebody having a special classic car that they keep in pristine condition or that they just tinker with. It's just a hobby in the garage. But to drive it every day, I think is fabulous. Every single day, you're getting enjoyment out of that, John. Thank you very much. Now, somebody's letting me know, I don't know if it's coupe or coupe. I'm going to be perfectly honest. I do not know the pronunciation of this, but this person has a 1971 Valiant coupe? I could not say. But you say, I've had it for 23 years because of mental as anything. Right. So mental as anything have got a relationship with the Valiant, right? I think, is it mentioned in songs and then featured on an album cover, right? There you go. Mental as anything, influencing your car tastes. Love it very much. Thank you. Classic cars, if you got one, what do you do with it? What do you love about it? And what does it bring to your life? There are plenty of folks who think a car, well, it's just a way of getting around, maybe, you know, where you are. It's just something you got to have, perhaps, in some parts of the state. If it brings you love, if it brings you joy, I want to know all about it. 0487 99 1233 to send me a text. 21 past 10, News Extra is on the way. After that, we're going to get a bit of glamour into our life. Larice is going to bring that to you, but here's Men at Work. Who can it be now? On Mornings, I'm Jenny Marchant. Hope your Tuesday's starting out well.

Man at Work, who can it be now? 25 past 10. Tim's in Denny and says, well done, Dusty, for making the country more aware of the needs of the bush. Good on you. Thanks, Tim, for texting in. Dusty, 12-year-old from Warren, who walked to Canberra raising money for Little Wings, the children's medical charity, and had a meeting with the Prime Minister today, got the Prime Minister to match that. $500,000 from fundraising, $500,000 from the government. Makes a big difference to Little Wings. Head online, by the way, to Little Wings online if you want to check it out, see what they do, and if you want to tip in. I don't know if we could convince the Prime Minister to increase his amount if the fundraised amount goes up. Don't know. But yeah. Thank you very much for texting in, Tim, there in Deniliquin. Getting plenty of texts from you too on the classic cars in your life, and thank you. Bring it on. Check out the ABC Hobart social media, by the way, for these young guys from Tassie who are doing up a 1986 stretch limousine. That's what's got me thinking about it today. I've had a text, though, from Eli who says, my grandfather bought this Mercedes in 1977 and handed it down to me when he got dementia and lost his license. My son and I take it to car club events and work on it together. Eli, that is so special. Something in the family that meant a lot to your grandfather. Now it's a part of your life and your son. And your son, at least in the picture you've sent me, not of driving age. This is just something really special that you're doing together because you love it. Wow, that's really nice. I've had a text from Cole who loves his 1972, I assume it's a he, loves the 1972 Holden Turana. You say, Cole, FYI, there will be 518 Turanas in Maitland Park this Sunday. Tirana Fest this Sunday in the Hunter region, supporting Ronald McDonald House and Newcastle Dog Rescue. Thank you. There's someone in my life, huge fan of the Tirana. I have to let them know about it. Terry says, in terms of what makes it vintage or classic, Terry says over 30 years old, they're vintage. Yeah, okay, so 1995 makes the cut. I mean, I need to readjust my barometer of what is vintage. I think it's me. It's a me problem. Terry, thank you very much for helping me out on that. And somebody else says, they couldn't resist sending me a picture. Were you driving your car when you pulled over to take the picture? Because the picture of the car is literally on the side of the road. Thank you very much for sending it in. Your pictures, your comments, the cars that you love, the classic cars that you love and the role they play in your life, 0487. 99 1233. If you'd like to send me a text, if you want to call, it's 1300 33 1233.

0: do you read?
1: Larice Dixon is here. Hello, Larice.
2: Hello, Jen.
1: It's less what do you read and more what do you see, isn't it?
2: Yes, and what we've been watching over the last year, because it's Emmy's time. They are underway, Jen, kicked off around 10 a.m. our time, and they're in full swing. There's
1: it's
2: already
1: happening.
2: Been like five categories announced.
1: Okay.
2: I was observing the outfits on the blue carpet a bit earlier. That's my favourite.
1: Good to know. You've been working hard on the show.
2: Yes, doing that. Doing the show, corner of my eye,
1: looking at
2: the dresses. They've kicked off in LA, hosted by Law & Order Special Victims Unit star Mariska Hargitay. We love her. And The Pit is that high-pressure medical drama, Jen, that swept 25 nominations this year. I think that's a record, followed by the comedy series Hacks.
1: I love them both. I love Hacks. I love The Pit.
2: Same. They've got 24. So far, Jen, I can tell you, breaking news, that Cato Flynn has won Best Supporting Actress in the comedy series Widow's Bay, which is tailing Hacks for the number of nominations. So comedy
1: horror,
2: flashes.
1: Right? Widow's Bay, I haven't seen. I hear people talk about it. I hear the Parks and Recreation connection, which is one of my old favourites, classic favourites maybe. But I just, the horror part puts me off on Widow's Bay. If you've seen it, tell me, should I go for it anyway?
2: I haven't, but I would love to hear from people out there. We also know that Matthew Rhys has won Best Lead Actor

0: in a limited or anthology series for The Beast in Me.
1: Mm-hmm.
0: I have seen that. It was suspenseful.
1: Okay.
0: It kept me guessing. I really liked that, so I'm sure that's well deserved. Alison Janney has won Best Supporting Actress in The Diplomat, Jen.
1: Love Alison Janney. She will always be CJ from The West Wing to me, but I have seen her pop up in The Diplomat. I haven't watched her season of The Diplomat, but I have seen previous seasons, yeah.
0: I just had a quick general chat to our TV experts in the office, and they did say, yeah, Alison Janney coming into this role in The Diplomat with that West Wing success, and yes, people love her in West Wing, and The Diplomat is quite...
1: It places her again in a government, high-profile government kind of role, right?
0: Yeah, and she's doing well. And Jean Smart, Jen, has won Best Lead Actress in the comedy series Hacks. Now, she's breaking a record today. She's now the only woman to win the category for every season of a multi-season show.
1: Wow. So they've already handed out Best Lead Actress in a comedy series.
0: Yep.
1: Wow. Okay, they're not wasting time.
0: No.
1: But that also tracks with the character that she plays in Hacks, right, which is a bit of a glass ceiling, smashing female comedian.
0: In her acceptance speech, I wasn't able to get you audio, but I can tell you that everyone laughed when everyone stood up to clap, obviously, a big honour for Jean. And she said, all the men stay standing, the women can sit down. That was her start of the monologue. Mariska Hargitay has also done a monologue as well, so I'm sure there'll be clips circulating online. We haven't had any Aussie categories mentioned yet, Jen. Nicole Kidman is nominated as one of the executive producers of the comedy series Margot's Got Money Troubles.
1: Fantastic.
0: And Sarah Snook is nominated for her performance and being a producer, of course, in the miniseries All Her Fault.
1: Mm.
0: And Sarah, I believe she did win a couple last year. And
1: Succession related?
0: Yes. Yeah. And Nicole, obviously,
1: Nicole.
0: So, look, keep an eye on it. I'm sure throughout the day on your ABC, your local radio and TV, you will see the outfits, you will see the awards, and you will see the speeches.
1: Okay, yes. Meanwhile, Widow's Bay. I'm torn. I'm not a horror person.
0: Neither.
1: I am a comedy person, made by the people who made Parks and Rec. Do I watch Widow's Bay anyway?
0: Which I love. Like, I love Parks and Rec. I love The Office, that comedy slash reality sort of style show.
1: Yeah.
0: Let us know. Do Jen and I have to turn on Widow's Bay tonight and tell you what we thought tomorrow?
1: Or should we do something else with our lives? I don't know. Let's not pretend, though, it's a choice for me between, you know, saving humanity or watching television. I will still be watching television. Yeah. It's just what will I be watching?
0: Yeah, exactly. Honest. Give us some inspiration.
1: Larice, thank you.
0: Thank you.
1: Larice Dixon bringing you News Extra with the Emmys underway as we speak.
2: Weather.
1: There's a bit going on around New South Wales today, including in the Hunter region. Temperatures forecast to get up around 30 degrees today. However, there is also talk of a light dusting of snow above 1,000 metres on the southern alpine area this evening. Snow flurries possible to locations above 900 metres. So we've got a bit of everything going on here today. There's the chance of isolated showers on the southern ranges and the adjacent western slopes. Showers developing along the southern coast this morning and spreading into the Hunter and mid-north coast this afternoon and evening. Maybe even thunderstorms for the Hunter and mid-north coast. Dry and partly cloudy elsewhere, and there's a gale warning for the Eden coast, a strong wind warning for the Macquarie, Hunter and Batemans coast. Mixed conditions across New South Wales.
2: Traffic.
1: At Hay, Sturt Highway, 30 kilometres east of Hay, a B-double's crashed there. Traffic's affected in both directions. You need to expect delays and be careful. Alternating stop slow conditions in place so you can get through in one direction at a time. And Gunaganu on the New England Highway near Yarrandabby Road, a broken down caravan there. One of two northbound lanes is closed. So New England Highway, it's just outside Tamworth, isn't it, Gunaganu? You need to slow down, prepare to merge there if you are heading north.
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3: Oh, it is exciting, isn't it? Is your team in the finals? Newcastle Knights very much getting the Hunter region excited right now as they prepare to head to Auckland. It's 25 to 11. Get ready to turn up the music and grab some dancing shoes. Maybe loosen up your hips a little bit. You're about to meet a community of people from New South Wales keeping the dance moves of the 50s alive and kicking, and maybe you should give it a go. Ties in nicely with our classic car discussion as well. Do you have a classic car in your life? What does it bring you? I'm keen to know, because for a lot of folks, a car is just a way to get around. I've heard from somebody, though, who inherited a car from their grandfather. They now work on it with their son, take it to car clubs. Others who love them, get around in them day to day, just brings them joy. Somebody else who finds it much more economical than the big diesel car. Classic cars in your life, tell me all about them. What have you got, or what have you had over the years? 0487 99 12 33. Why did you get it, and what does it give you? Is it about just the joy of seeing something that looks beautifully, that works beautifully? Is it about the challenge of restoration, tinkering, improving? Is it about being a community, you know, joining in with others who love the same thing? Let me know all about it. I'm not really a car person. Like, my car gets me where I need to go. I want it to be reliable. I want it to be functional. But classic cars, something special about them, isn't it? Let me know. 1300 33 1233, and text me 0487 99 12 33. Tim's called in. G'day, Tim.
4: Good morning. How are you today?
3: Yeah, good. Have you got a classic car?
4: I've got a few, but I'm actually driving into town to register my 16-year-old Subaru Brumby as we speak.
3: Oh, 16 years old. Does that classify as classic?
4: No, he's 16. His car's 37.
3: Oh, you're 16-year-olds. Okay. Wow, your 16-year-old is driving a 37-year-old car.
4: Yes, and he gets his license in 2 weeks' time, and it's going to be his daily driver. He's been pimping it. He's put a new bull bar on it. He's going to get new wheels on it. He's put sign writing on it his mother doesn't know about yet.
3: He loves it by the sounds of it, Tim.
4: Yes, this is his fourth one, but he's had to get them better and better so he could actually get one that he could drive every day, and this is going to be the one, so he's very excited about it.
3: Right. What kind of benefits do you see it bringing him in his life, you know, having this kind of enthusiasm, interest and hobby that's, well, really going to turn into, you know, a practical element of his life as well now?
4: Well, he's found all these old fellows who have parts, and they've sort of got like a bit of a forum thing happening, and anything that he needs, sometimes they even give him the bits for it, like
3: being
4: a bit of a culture, the Subaru Brumby people. It's like a four-wheel drive ute that was made by Subaru in the 80s and 90s, early 90s, and then they discontinued them, and people have been grieving ever since. So.
3: Right. But there's a community out there who love them and are keen to help out a 16-year-old learn a driver.
4: Exactly.
3: Well, that's nice. That's really nice. Are you a car enthusiast, Tim? Has it been a big part of your life?
4: Yeah, I'm a old man. I've always been into them. Dad said to me once, "There's more to life than holding cars and drinking beer," but I haven't found anything else much better than that yet. So.
3: That's pretty good in your view, Tim. Yeah. Hey, drive safely in that precious car.
4: I shall.
3: Thanks for calling, Tim there, who's driving into town to register a classic car for his 16-year-old. A labour of love there by the sounds of it. If you've got something like that in your life, let me know. 0487 99 12 33. That's my text line. Prepare to do a little bit of rock and roll dancing. That's on the way for you soon as we continue our look into the clubs that keep our regional communities ticking. In regional New South Wales, are there car clubs that you're a part of? While we're thinking about classic cars, if you're part of a classic car club, well, let me know all about it. Maybe we can visit a classic car club this time next week. In a moment, though, we're heading into the 50s and into the world of rock and roll dancing. Taking us there, it's not really a song about cars, but it is by The Cars. Is that close enough? You might think.

the cars. Thank you for telling me about your cars. I had a text earlier from Aaron, who's got a couple of special cars in his life. He sent me through some photos. Aaron's got a 1967 Falcon station wagon and sent me a photo of it restored over 5 years. You say it was challenging, but hey, Aaron, what a beauty. I bet you're proud, stoked to drive that one around. Thank you very much. Aaron's also let me know that his sister is restoring a 1950 Chevy Ute, which she wants as a retirement vehicle to cruise around, get the mail, go to the shops. That will make a statement. That'll make a real statement, Aaron. Thank you very much. And Glenn's got a garage full of, he says, probably too many classic things. 1951 MGTD, a matchless 1957 motorbike, and a 1998 Jaguar XK8 supercar. Great to cruise around with people. Good on you, Glenn. Thank you very much. I'm going to go and do some research on those classic vehicles that you mentioned. Great to hear from you. 0487 99 1233. Classic cars and what they bring you in your life. Why do you love them? What do you get out of it? Feel free to let me know.

0: Makes you want to get up and twist and jive, doesn't it? We've been checking in with clubs around New South Wales, find out about the groups of like-minded people getting together, having a great time. And today, we're turning up that rock and roll music. We're hitting the dance floor. Keith Barnard is here, the president of the Nelson Bay Rock and Roll Club. Hi, Keith.
1: Hi there.
0: Hey, how long have you been rock and roll dancing?
1: Well, since we formed our club 25 years ago.
0: Fantastic.
1: I've always been involved in the dance scene, but never really structured dancing.
0: Mm-hmm. Yeah. What is it that appealed to you about rock and roll?
1: Well, it's lively dancing. It's from the era we come from, and the music's really good because it's got good beat. You just played Rock Around the Clock. That's a song that I credit starting rock and roll in Australia with Bill Haley.
0: Yeah, great music doesn't hurt, hey? If you're going to be dancing, to love the music is going to be a pretty key part of it.
1: Yeah, back in 1956.
0: Incredible. For those, I mean, I think most people would have an idea of what rock and roll dancing is, picturing the, I guess, the twists, the turns, those feet that seem to go nonstop on the dance floor. But how do you describe it? What are some of the characteristics of rock and roll dancing?
1: Well, to me, any kind of dancing is you dance with your feet to the beat.
0: Nice.
1: Yes, and then I say anything above your ankles is showing off.
0: And that's a pretty fast beat if we think about Rock Around the Clock, for instance, Keith. I would be puffed after, I reckon, a verse and a chorus of that. How do you go fitness-wise?
1: Well, I go pretty good. I'm only 84, so I'm not old yet.
0: Good on you, Keith. I love to hear it. How popular is rock and roll dancing? How many folks are doing it around Port Stephens and Nelson Bay?
1: Well, Nelson Bay, as you realise, for dancing, because I say that about one in every 1,000 wants to dance, and a lot of people are too shy to dance. So in this small area, we currently have 80 members. There's six of us originally 25 years ago decided to form a club. And from that, we've built up and we maintain between 80 and 100 because our members are just rejoining again for the new year. Mm-hmm. We're currently at 80.
0: And, yes. I mean, there are clubs right around regional New South Wales. This is not an isolated experience for you. Do you get to kind of interact with some of those other clubs and some of those other dancers from other places?
1: Oh, we certainly do. We put out on a 3-day rock and roll weekend in October. Other clubs do it as well. There are a lot of dance schools, but not lots of clubs, unfortunately. Yes, we've got two in Newcastle, which is pretty good. There's a 50s club in Newcastle, and the Eagle Rock Club are in Newcastle.
0: Wow, okay.
1: And there are other studios that actually teach dancing. But they're not clubs as such.
0: Yeah, so what do you do in the club? You know, is it okay to be a beginner, or do you need to have some experience if you're going to join a club like this?
1: Well, in the case of Nelson Bay Rock and Roll Club, we have two nights in the week. One, Tuesday nights are for lessons where we do mostly rock and roll. And if we get beginners, we always start with a basic beginner course. And we explain that you've got to dance to the beat with your feet, and the different styles of dancing have a different base step.
0: Yeah, okay. So beginners can get an idea of what to do if they join in.
1: They certainly can at Nelson Bay Rock and Roll Club, and everybody's welcome. Wednesday nights is a social night of dancing, and we just say to people, whatever you know, come and do it on the dance floor. There's no judging on a Wednesday night. We just help you on Tuesday nights to learn.
0: Love it. What kind of benefits do you see people getting, Keith, from rock and roll dancing?
1: Well, dancing is known as one of the best things for your brain and your whole body. It's one of the best exercises you can do. And plus, we socialise. And as you say, there are other clubs, and we visit the other clubs when they put a weekend on like ours. Mm-hmm. Yeah, so so you get the benefit of socialising. Plus, people dress up, and I guess, you know, we like to live in the past, and they dress in the 50s style, which I call it the Marilyn Monroe era.
0: Beautiful clothing of that era, the silhouettes, the hair, it's all very beautiful. You've got a big event coming up in Nelson Bay soon. Tell me about that.
1: Yes, that's our October weekend. It's on every year. We've been doing it now for since we first started. It's a very big event. It's free entry. It's over 3 days in West Nelson Bay, West Diggers Nelson Bay, and who support us greatly. The whole weekend is free. We have three bands, three dance floors, and a DJ, so the music's constant. We have about 400 people that'll turn up from all over, and they dress in the retro style, of course, and people dance different styles.
0: Yeah.
1: And everybody, anybody's welcome to come and join in and just come and look, because the whole auditorium, which is a massive area, is decorated. So in the 50s theme.
0: That sounds like a great time. Keith, maybe you've encouraged someone in New South Wales to seek out their local club and have a dance in Nelson Bay, but wherever you are, perhaps around New South Wales, rock and roll dancing. If you're not doing it already, maybe you'd like to have a crack. Thanks very much, Keith.
1: Okay, they can find us on Nelson Bay Rock and Roll Club Facebook.
0: Great stuff. Good on you, Keith. Pass on my best to the club.
1: Okay, and we have a web page as well.
0: Fantastic. Look them up online, Nelson Bay Rock and Roll Club.

0: reckon we'll let that go as we talk about some of the classic cars in your life. Thank you. Louis has sent me a photo of the 1954 Corvette, and you say the challenge of the restoration to as close as original, I think, is the challenge and what Louis gets out of having that. It is stunning, Louis. So glamorous. White with red leather interior. Oh, my goodness. That is beautiful, Louis. Thank you for that. Stuart says, my grandparents bought a Land Rover new in 1952 in Scotland and used it for many years on the farm. When my father went back to Scotland, he restored it. He moved back to Australia and a few years later put it on a ship to Australia. My mother hitchhiked to Melbourne to pick it up from the wharf and drove it back to the farm where it was used every day and is still on the farm today. Stuart, wow, that is a really cool piece of family history. I bet you, I don't know, do you think about it when you hop into the car on the farm? I'd be interested to know. Thank you, Stuart. Lovely to hear from you. A text here showing me the XC Falcon 1978. It is, it's like a golden brown. It is sleek and it looks like it's noisy. And I don't mean that in a bad way. Thank you very much for texting me. It's 9 to 11.
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0: Your 11 o'clock news is 8 minutes away. Have you ever been lucky enough to visit Venice and see those famous canals, the lagoon, with your own eyes? Even if you haven't, I'm sure you're aware of the floating city, which, you know, maybe these days you might hear referred to as the sinking city. Tonight on ABC TV's foreign correspondent Anthony Burke is exploring the threat to Venice and its centuries of history from rising sea levels. Anthony Burke, g'day. Nice to chat with you.
6: Hi, Jenny. How are you going?
0: Good. From grand designs to foreign correspondent. You're a busy man.
6: yeah. It's all good, though.
0: Good. What's happening in Venice? Is it sinking? Is the ocean rising? What is the situation here?
6: Yeah, that's the thing. Everyone thinks that the Venice is sinking, and that actual problem, because it was sinking for a bit there, but that problem was solved in 1970. So that's done. Hasn't sunk. It's sunk 1 millimetre since then. Mm. But what is happening is sea levels are rising, and much, much quicker than anyone predicted. So this is the situation for Venice right now. You know, sort of, you know, out of from the frying pan into the fire kind of moment. And you know, like Venice, knowing that it was kind of having to do something in the 1960s, when they had this really big flood, they decided to build this Moser system, which is the big floodgates that go across the lagoon. They put that in place and only opened in 2020, only started operating in 2020, but they thought they would only be using that system 10 times a year. Already they're using it 20 to 30 times a year. And while it's working, the lifespan of the Moser system is, you know, incredibly foreshortened now. So they're looking down the line thinking, we haven't solved this problem yet. We've got more work to do.
0: Mm, yeah, I've only been to Venice once for a couple of days, but I did experience one of those tides where the water came up through the city. We were walking through, you know, St. Mark's Square on crates above water. That was before the Moser, I think was in place.
6: That would be right, yeah.
0: Yeah, but we see the Moser in tonight's foreign correspondent. Can you describe it and what it does?
6: Yeah, so it's the lagoon goes to the Adriatic, and there are three big outlets that let the lagoon go to the ocean. And across those outlets are these big floating gates, and they're filled with water, which keeps them down, and then they pump air into them, which then levitates them up, and that kind of blocks off the lagoon from the waters coming in from the Adriatic. So it's like a big sort of swing gate that goes from the bottom and comes up to the surface. And, you know, it stops the water movement from one to the other. It's really incredible, actually, and it's a gigantic engineering feat. So no one should sort of dismiss the scale of it and also the effectiveness of it to date. But the issue, of course, is that's only going to last for about another 30 years or so.
0: Right. As someone who appreciates good design, Anthony, I'm sure you'll be able to give us some great insight into the Moser tonight on Foreign Correspondent. But then, so What do we do if we can't rely on that maybe or think of that as a long-term solution to the issues? What are some of the discussions that are happening?
6: Yeah, and this is where it gets a bit hysterical because, you know, the kinds of solutions we're talking about now that are seriously being considered are huge in their engineering scale. So one, for example, is to build a wall right around the island of Venice itself. Mm. But then you're kind of blocking off Venice from the lagoon that it sits in, and that's no good. The next one is to build a big seawall along the Lido, which is 40 kilometres long. The seawall would have to be 20 metres high. So that's a huge undertaking, you know, on the ocean. Then it also blocks off the lagoon from the ocean now. And then the third thing they're considering, and this is where it gets a little bit ridiculous, is they're actually kind of thinking about, could we pick particular buildings and relocate them to the mainland to save them?
0: Oh.
6: But of course, as soon as you've done that, you don't have Venice anymore. You've got a kind of a caricature of just bits of it that are being sort of relocated. And we've got a caricature in Las Vegas, so we don't need another one. Mm-hmm. We'd rather have the original, thank you. Mm. So in that sense, all of these solutions that are being tabled are sort of, they're a long reach because they know they have to do something. There is a real sense of urgency, particularly among the younger generation in Venice. They know that something has to happen and they're keen to get going. But they're at that point of trying to decide how to proceed from here.
0: Right. Is there a leading solution, or are they still very much in these deep and, you know, somewhat existential questions about what the city will look like in the future and how they do that?
6: Yeah, no, they're still in that phase. They're still trying to come to terms with where they're at because, you know, they thought the Mersey was going to give them 100 years of thinking time and buy that amount of time. But it's given them, they are now thinking, maybe only as much as 30 years. So that means your grandkids, my grandkids, may never be able to go to Venice in the way that we have because it won't be there. You know, it'll be literally underwater.
0: It feels very tangible, that threat, when you put it like that in.
6: Yeah, exactly. Yeah. It's really personal. And even though I'm not Venetian or Italian or anything, I still feel like we all do, I think, like this is a piece of, you know, perhaps one of the most significant World Heritage moments. And to sort of, if we can't save this from, you know, with our best engineering, our best science, then what hope do we have for the other low-lying areas around the world with sea levels rising? I mean, Australia itself has 260,000, you know, coastal properties that would be in jeopardy if sea levels rose a metre. So that gives you a sense of the scale of things.
0: Anthony, for tonight's foreign correspondent, you obviously spent a good amount of time in Venice and visited some of those landmarks. And, you know, it is a city full of historic landmarks as well as people's homes and communities. But what kind of state are some of those landmarks in? Like, how has the water and the environment there affected them over these years?
6: Yeah, I was really fortunate to go to Venice in the first place, but then to get into places like the crypt, for example, in the Basilica San Marco, which is the kind of spiritual home of Venice, really. So as I'm interviewing the director who looks after all the conservation of those buildings, I've literally got the bones of St. Mark over my shoulder, you know, my right-hand shoulder, and we're in this crypt, and he's telling me about the floods from 2019, just before they turned the Moses system on, pointing to the walls where the flood levels came and saying, you know, this is where the restoration work continues even now. And so the restorers are still trying to get the salt out of the stones and the marbles and all those sort of beautiful mosaics and so on. And this is a kind of an ongoing restoration work. So they know the damage. They know the issue. They are desperate to sort of start moving on something, but the solutions are so big, they kind of have to find a way to kind of mount a case towards any kind of next action.
0: Oh, my goodness. Yeah. Anthony, I am looking forward to seeing it tonight. Concerning it as it is, but a fascinating discussion and one that's so relevant. Thanks very much for joining me here, and I can't wait to see it tonight.
6: Brilliant. Thanks, Jenny.
0: Thank you. Anthony Burke, guest host of Foreign Correspondent. You'll see it tonight on the TV at 8 o'clock, ABC TV and iView. What's next for Venice? Now, if you were here at the start of the hour, we heard from the charity Little Wings, which is the beneficiary of some fundraising done by 12-year-old Dusty from Warren. Dusty decided to walk from Warren in the Central West to Canberra to raise money for Little Wings, and all the better if when he got there he could get the Prime Minister to match those fundraising funds. Well, he's done it. We found out just after 10 this morning that Dusty had met with the Prime Minister this morning, and the Prime Minister had agreed to match his $500,000 that he's raised with another $500,000. So a huge boost to Little Wings, that charity getting medical help to kids in regional communities. The Prime Minister's just posted a photo of him shaking hands with Dusty on his Facebook page, confirming we're matching Dusty's fundraising dollar for dollar. and backing Little Wings so they can keep flying and supporting regional families. That just going up on Anthony Albanese's Facebook page. Good on you.
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8: It's 11 o'clock. Good morning. Tony Matthews with ABC News. The first trophies have been handed out at the 78th Emmy Awards ceremony in Los Angeles, honouring the best of the best in television. Linda Gruen reports.
9: Jean Smart has today made Emmy history by winning her fifth Emmy for her performance in the comedy series Hacks. She's now the only woman to win the category of Best Actress in a Comedy Series for every season of a multi-season show. Ray Seahorn has won the Emmy in the Best Lead Actress in a Drama Series category for Pluribus, beating high contender Zendaya, who was nominated for Euphoria. Medical drama The Pitt is the most nominated show of the night with 25 nods, closely followed by the comedy series Hacks with 24 nominations. Australia's Sarah Snook is nominated in the Best Lead Actress in a Limited Series category for her performance in the mystery thriller All Her Fault.
8: The head of the Australian Federal Police says the nation's security is being jeopardised by the gangland violence that's being fuelled by illegal drugs. Commissioner Chrissy Barrett made the comments in the wake of a string of gangland shootings in Western Sydney, which have included innocent people being killed in cases of mistaken identity. She says it's time for a new conversation about the dangers of drugs and the organised criminals peddling them.
10: We have obviously the vantage point of seeing the everyday destruction that drug use causes in our country. My members and all law enforcement members across the country are dealing with this every single day. And as I said, it is a whole of society issue. It's something that should be on the conscience of all Australians.
8: One Nation member for New England, Barnaby Joyce, has responded to comments made by Pauline Hanson about First Nations Australians. Senator Hanson has drawn criticism over comments she made in a podcast last year, which have resurfaced, in which she called Indigenous Australians the most primitive race on earth and questioned what First Nations people have contributed to the country. Mr. Joyce says the party has to make sure they're representative of all Australians.
11: In many instances, Aboriginal people were... They lived in an incredibly harsh environment. And in an incredibly harsh environment, you've got to be pretty ingenious to survive. And we could see that with many of the first Caucasian settlers as they came in. You know, a lot of them died, didn't they?
8: Industry Minister Tim Ayres says the former operator of South Australia's Whyalla Steelworks is responsible for the blast furnace's permanent closure. A $10 million state and federal support package has been announced as hundreds of workers face job cuts. The site has been under administration since last year, with a sale being negotiated. Senator Ayres says there were hundreds of safety challenges and defects at the steelworks when administrators took over.
12: The blast furnace was left in a terrible state of disrepair. The finger of blame here should be pointed squarely at GFG for their maladministration and underinvestment in this blast furnace.
8: A woman has been refused bail after facing court charged over a crash on the state central coast that killed a 15-year-old boy. Sarah Forster reports.
13: 18-year-old Kyla Picton bowed her head and folded her arms as the court considered four charges against her, including one of negligent driving occasioning death over a crash at Point Clare yesterday. The defence applied for bail, arguing Ms. Picton's young age would make any time spent in an adult jail onerous, but acting judge Amanda Coulter-Roberts refused, agreeing with the prosecution's case that given the woman's previous driving record, which includes driving while suspended, granting bail would pose too great a risk to the community.
8: Physiotherapist and NRL injury analyst Brian Seney believes a foot injury will prevent star Penrith halfback Nathan Cleary from playing in a preliminary final in 2 weeks. The Panthers say the co-captain sustained a stress-related bone issue during last Sunday's win over the Roosters in Sydney. Seney expects Cleary to play but says he may not be at his best.
14: I don't see many scenarios where he's not named to play in 2 weeks' time. It's more a question of his effectiveness. So how quick is he going to be off the mark?

0: how, you know, explosively is he going to be able to change direction, and how far can he kick that ball?
1: To the weather for New South Wales, showers on the southern ranges and adjacent western slopes. Showers developing along the southern coast and spreading to the Illawarra, Sydney, Hunter and mid-north coast. The chance of thunderstorms near the Hunter and mid-north coasts. Sydney's weather, a sunny day with the chance of late showers, a top of 24 degrees on the coast and 29 in the west. It's 11:05.
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8: Rebecca Huntley has had a big career as a public intellectual in Australia. She's a well-known writer and social researcher. She's lectured at the University of New South Wales and hosted Drive on ABC Radio National. She's on the boards of the Bell Shakespeare Company and various climate action groups. Over the years, I've seen Rebecca talk at festivals and on TV. She's informed, forthright, articulate. One of those people who strikes you as driven and high-achieving. And who can leave me feeling slightly intimidated, to be honest, because how does she have time to do all of that? And she's got kids and is apparently a fabulous dinner party host. Well, in Rebecca's new book, Sassafras, she shares a completely different side of herself. The book describes Rebecca's experiences with the psychedelic MDMA. It also recounts the things in Rebecca's life that led to her seeking this very new and still controversial therapeutic treatment. But it's been an experience that Rebecca says helped save her life. Hi, Rebecca.
9: Hi, Sarah.
8: This impression that I had of you as a kind of non-stop public policy Wonder Woman, is that fair? Was that something you cultivated intentionally?
9: Look... Listening to you say that and listening to people, you know, say my CV when I'm at events, I have three feelings when this happens. The first is I'm so tired, like I'm so exhausted. No wonder I feel so exhausted. A little bit of thinking back what Rebecca at the age of 7 or 8 or 11 would be quite proud. But also an increasingly a sense of what am I trying to prove to the world by doing all these things all the time, you know. So it's a mixture.
8: Well, let's find out about that little Rebecca. You grew up in Adelaide. How did your mum and dad first meet one another?
9: At Adelaide University in a history lecture. And in some ways, you know, I one of the boards I used to be on was the Whitlam Institute, and I think that they're meeting and love was made possible by Gough Whitlam because
8: Cupid, Australia's
9: for a whole range
8: Cupid.
9: Of reasons. Well, because my mother was the first person in her family that were poor Italian migrants to go to university. My father was from a very wealthy establishment South Australian family, hugely intellectually already known as very, very bright. I don't know how they never said how they first met, but I kind of thought maybe my father would have tried to be very clever about the Russian Revolution or something like that, or tried to impress her intellectually. And as a woman where people didn't think she was bright because she was Italian, I think that would have been enormously attractive that he thought he tried to impress her.
8: Well, if it was the Russian Revolution or whatever it was, they got together,
9: they
8: got married, had you and your younger sister. How big a part did your Italian grandparents, your mum's parents, play in your life when you were living in Adelaide?
9: A huge part. I mean, I often wonder why I so associate my identity with my Italian side rather than my Australian Scottish side. I used to joke that it's because when you put Scottish food next to Italian food, like, you know, there's really no choice. You just don't go that way. But particularly my grandmother, there was something, you know, I think the only real feeling as a child of unconditional love came from her. It was just incredibly consistent. She was always so happy to see me, and she was always so warm. She was probably the only person who I felt that I could eat freely in front of. And that's who I learnt to cook from and love food.
8: So your dad had this reputation from a young

0: age as a brilliant man. Mm. What was he like at home?
1: At home, you know, there were moments where my father could be lost in beautiful silliness. So he would love the, you know, poems of Ogden Nash and stuff like that, and he would laugh. And then when there were moments when he was listening to classical music, I would watch him and he'd just be absolutely transformed. But most of the time I was terrified of him because you just never knew if he had a bad day at work. You just never knew what was going to happen when the door opened. I mean, children that grow up in households where there's violence always talk about walking on eggshells, because it's not so much that violence is around and is going, you're going to be punished for doing the wrong thing. It's totally unpredictable. So if he'd had a great day at work where he felt like he was being paid attention to and things were going well, my sister and I always just laugh, like you could have burnt the house to the ground and he'd be like, okay, let's go out to dinner. But if he'd had a bad day and you'd left a wet towel on the ground or eaten the last chocolate chip cookie, he would mainly shake you and throw you and hit you. And because I was the eldest child and a little bit more defiant, it's not that it didn't happen to my sister, but it happened to me more often. And so in some ways I thought that violence is inevitable. There's nothing I can do about it because I can't predict what his day is going to be like. But in another way, I kind of thought, I can control this by being perfect.
0: You recount an awful experience in the book about visiting neighbours for a Christmas party when you were eight or so. What happened?
1: Yeah, I loved food, but I also kind of was eating a lot for self-comfort. And the more my parents tried to restrict the food that I was eating, the more that I would secretly eat. But I was getting quite overweight at the age of about seven or eight. Pudgy, I would call me, but I also had glasses and frizzy hair. I was a bit, I mean, I looked like a miniature version of my father, really. And we went to a family for Christmas and it was hot. You know, I knew my father was already on a slow burn about some stuff, about how his career was going. And, you know, there was a big Christmas table full of stuff and we ate stuff and then the kids were told to go away. And then I went back into the room to try and get more food. My father was there with other people and he just looked at me and quite loudly said, "That's enough food for you, Rebecca." And all these adults looked at me because I was quite a shy child, which of course people probably don't understand from me now. I felt so humiliated. I felt like he was basically saying, "You can't have any food because you're fat," and everybody was staring at me. And I went back into the room with the kids and I accidentally hadn't closed the door and I said, "Sometimes I really hate my father." And then, anyway, then Mum came in and said, "We're leaving." And then as we were walking out back to the house, my mother said he heard what she said. But Dad wasn't yelling at me. He was just icy cold. And we were that walk from the neighbour's house to my house, I was like, I don't know what's going to happen. We went into the house, we went into my room. For some reason, they decided to turn the lights off and they put me on a chair. He put a low table in front of me. He went to the kitchen. He came back with a chocolate cake. He put it in front of me and he said, "You want to eat? You can eat this whole thing." And I was a defiant child. I'm like, okay, I'm going to eat this thing. And I think that enraged him more than anything else. So I ate a few slices and then I was full. And I remember just saying, I can't eat anymore. And then he put his hand at the back of my neck and he took a big fistful of the cake and he rammed it down my throat and he said, "You will eat it." And I just started vomiting and kind of coughing. And then there was that moment where I was like, I couldn't quite breathe. And then something happened. Like he stopped. I think my mother intervened, kind of took me to the bathroom and kind of rinsed me down. And I still remember, it's incredible how you can remember physical sensations. So I still remember being in a kind of towel. I remember the cold tiles on my legs and the coldness of the cistern on my back. And she did something which she'd really never done before. Like, she actually brought me an early Christmas present And to me, part of me even at that age thought, oh, maybe you think this isn't quite right. So I got an early Christmas present, which was ironically a nightie, which I was able to put on because the clothes that I needed had been soiled and everything. And she said, look, Dad's very stressed at work. He's the child, you need to be the adult, you know. You can't do anything that's going to make him explode. But I think, you know, when I think back at it, a big part of my dad's desperate need to work so hard and be so successful was to be loved and to have a child that said, sometimes I really hate my father. It's just too much for him.
0: That, of course, is the adult's understanding, not a child's, who at that moment would have just been so devastated by that. When you were 10, your family moved to Sydney for your dad's career. How did that kind of turbocharge things at home between your mum and dad?
1: Looking back and having been a working mum, I realised it was a really terrible moment for my mother, because up until that point, as difficult as it was, you know, having this explosive, highly ambitious husband and two children, she had her parents and they were always around and always doing things. And Sydney was an expensive city where she knew no one. And, of course, my father had been given a really, really prestigious job and was working, like, he was working every day, 12, 14 hours a day, like, really working hard. So he was just not around. And my mother felt enormously abandoned. It was really the first time that they started to fight in front of us. There was one time where we woke up one morning and Mum had packed her bag. She was ready to go. Not with us, leave us there with my father, which I suspect at the time, who knows, was a threat. I don't know if she would have left us there with him. She would have been too scared. But, of course, as a child, you don't know this. It was horrible. It was really, I mean, in some ways it was the beginning of my father's acceleration as a great academic and lawyer, and the beginning of the end of their marriage.
0: They separated after your father had an affair with a colleague. And a few months later, you confronted your father in his office at the university law school about the way he behaved to your mum, but also about the way he had treated you, especially the violence. How did he respond?
1: I had been yelling at him about things, and then I stopped for a moment and I said to him, Dad, you hit me. You hit me my whole life. And he said, he just kind of straightened up, sat up, and he said, I never touched you. And two things happened. First of all, it was like, oh, wow, how can you just lie to me to the face? And also, like, very few parents can ever really say, I've never touched my child in frustration or anything. But the big thing, and the thing that saved me, was I thought, if we can't have an honest conversation about this, I just have to let go any expectation from this man that he's going to be a kind of the father that I want. And I was quite young at that stage. I was 15 going on 16. And I wouldn't have thought it at the time, but it later on really allowed me to have a kind of, yes, it was a very surface, superficial relationship with my father, but one that didn't disturb me, because I never really expected him to open up, be honest, be there for me. So I was never really disappointed. And so I was actually able to, certainly later on in his life when we were much more in touch, be able to sit and have a meal or talk or whatever, and actually even do some nice things for him. I threw birthday parties for him and threw him a special dinner when he got the Order of Australia. The things that you do if you're a dutiful daughter, in a way that didn't really affect me, because I'd let go of the hope. It's the hope that they'll be different. It's the hope that they'll show up in the way that you want. And it's the recognition that for whatever reason they can't, and to try not to take it too personally, to try not to say, it's not me. Like, and there's kind of nothing I can do to make it happen. I can turn myself inside out. I can be the best daughter in the world. It's just not going to happen.
0: On Conversations today, my guest is social researcher Rebecca Huntley. By that stage in your life, Rebecca, you were beginning to carve your own way, make your own future. You'd moved out of home. And at around this time, at 20 or so, you discovered walking. Where did you first start walking? as a kid who wasn't super outdoorsy as a child, how did walking become a passion of
1: yours?
0: Yeah,
1: I used to

0: in the bush. We never went camping as kids. My mother is an Italian. She used to say, wogs don't camp. Wogs don't camp. So we never camped, didn't spend time in the Australian bush. And I thought, well, to understand Australia, I really need to. And then I started hiking. I went from kind of long city walks to hiking in my early 30s, and now I try and go every 3 months. And it's like, it is one of the most joyous activities. It's the foundations of my self-care, and also probably the foundations of my now environmental and climate activism as well.
1: You decided in your 30s that when you turned 50, you were going to walk the Camino in northern Spain.
0: Yeah.
1: What was the internal state of Rebecca on that longed-for walk?
0: Yeah. Well, I was really hoping that this epic and important walk, and I wasn't doing the Camino. A lot of people do the Camino as a kind of a spiritual experience or a self-discovery. Now, I only had a very short period of time because I couldn't be away from my child. So I had no, I'm not going to get self-knowledge in a six-day luxury walk of the Camino. I was very realistic. But I thought, look, I'm going to feel a level of physical and emotional peace and acceptance on this walk like I've had in the past from all of these hikes in Australia, but even more so, and with tapas, it's going to be great. You know what I mean? I thought, and maybe also because like at 20 years waiting to do this walk, I had really high expectations of what that would bring, which wasn't necessarily spiritual enlightenment, but at least physical relief. Yeah.
1: And what emotion kept coming to the fore?
0: Oh, no, just anger, like constant churning anger. And I didn't know what was happening. And actually on about day three, I started to panic a bit. We would walk for hours, and it was quite a rugged part of the Camino through Galicia. And we would do all this walking in the morning to the early afternoon. The idea was we would rest and then have dinner because I was part of a tour. And even when I was supposed to be resting, I'd walk around the town. I was like, this isn't working anymore. Like, I'm not subduing this churning inside me, which I ended up calling a whirly geek. Like, it was just like all the time in my head and my body. And I started to panic a bit. I thought, well, this is the healthy, this is my healthy self-care way that I have managed this build-up of tension. And if it doesn't work anymore, what do I have?
1: At the end of the walk, you met up with some friends for dinner in Madrid and got talking about this sort of stuff. What did one suggest to you?
0: So, yeah, Nikki. I mean, Nikki didn't really know me very well except through my other friend. She'd kind of tagged along. I'm so lucky and now have a really great relationship with her. We were talking about mothers and daughters, and she looked up at me and she said, I want you to read these books. She wrote them down. And one of them was Bessel van der Kolk's The Body Keeps the Score. He said, I want you to go and read them, and they're really good around understanding trauma. And I remember, I wasn't insulted, but I was remember a bit, it was discordant. I thought, oh, trauma, that's not, I don't, I'm, why do you think this is trauma? But for whatever reason, I went home and I ordered the books, and they arrived pretty much 2 or 3 days after I got back from that trip.
1: And how did reading those books change the way you understood what trauma is and, I guess, see your own childhood in a different light?
0: I suppose the first hurdle I had to get over was that trauma happens to other people that aren't lucky and privileged like me. So if you said somebody's been traumatised or this person is dealing with trauma, I would imagine some kind of archetypes, right? So they'd been sexually assaulted as a child, or they're an asylum seeker that's come from a conflict zone, or they've been to a war, they're a Vietnam vet. So I had these kind of archetypes in my head. Those people are traumatised. Everybody else should just suck it up. I mean, really, that was my internalising. So that's trauma, and everybody else. And so if somebody had said, what was your childhood like? I would say dysfunctional, difficult, you know, but it's all okay now. That's what I would say, because I'm not a child anymore. So there was a couple of things. I underestimated how normal trauma is. I underestimated the impact of trauma, particularly complex trauma as a child, and the ongoing effects. And that

0: When I first started reading, I read those books that my friend Nikki put pretty much into my first child free weekend, you know, it was a share custody with my children in 2 days. And I felt like I kind of stumbled upon a manual for a whole lot of physical and mental and emotional issues I'd been dealing with my whole life.
1: And one of the core ideas in that understanding of trauma is that when a child experiences repeated exposure to something distressing, their nervous system kind of gets rewired to be easily triggered in a constant state of fight or flight or freeze. Yep. And so it doesn't matter whether you're safe as an adult, it doesn't matter however long ago it was, it doesn't even matter how big, in inverted commas, the trauma was, you are on that state of constant alert, constant terror.
0: Yeah. Hypervigilance is one of the words that people... and so I used to wonder why, and it happens more sometimes than others, if I'm in a room and somebody that I've just been talking to in another room walks into that room, I startle and scream. And I've got to say, many a boyfriend has been shot. It's been kind of like, we were just in the other room and now it shouldn't be a surprise. And I just thought, what's wrong with me? You know, but we used to, we've laughed about it. And I was like, yes. So constant, and even small things, like I find it really difficult to sit in a restaurant not with my back to the wall. And I think part of that is because if somebody does accidentally come up behind me, I remember one time being at a restaurant and for whatever reason I wasn't sitting at all, and somebody came up and put their hands on my shoulders and I just... So that kind of stuff, that physical stuff, but also the constant... just the mental, just the not ever really being able to rest or relax and constantly having to do all the time.
1: Some of the things that get recommended in response to that kind of trauma are things like walking,
0: yes,
1: like meaningful work, like close friendships, like therapy. And you were really engaging in the whole slate of those.
0: Yes.
1: How many hours do you think you'd spent in therapy by the time you hit the 50 milestones?
0: It's a really good point. I mean, I had taken myself off to therapy myself with a real intention in my early 20s and just kept going on and off throughout, and, you know, still am in therapy. And there have been particular times when I've been going all the time, and I've always had really fantastic therapists. My approach to therapy was always, I'm going in to fix this thing, and then when it's fixed, I can leave. And part of that was I felt like I was wasting the therapist's time because my problems aren't, you know what I mean? My problems aren't as bad as... There's tons of people out there who have worse problems than me. So part of it was a diminishment or a kind of a... I was constantly feeling like what had happened to me as a child wasn't worth many people paying much attention to. So I'd spend, hours, days, weeks, but pretty much consistently on and off for 30 years by the time I turned 50.
1: Did it feel then like it was helping or it wasn't helping enough, or what was your attitude towards all those hours and hours by this point?
0: Look, it did these two important things for me. For me, I need to intellectually understand why something is happening. So all of those therapists were very senior women. Some of them were professors and academics. So very good at kind of pointing me to different kinds of bits of things to read. So I felt like I had a really good intellectual understanding. And the other thing they did was I often say, released a bit of pressure. I always felt better afterwards. And they were really important because it was probably the only time, and one my last therapist said to me, she laughed because I said, oh, I need to come to you because I need a place to cry and talk about myself without feeling guilty. So only so much you can talk to your friends about these things until your point you think, oh, I'm using you as free therapy. So it allowed me to do all those things, which was very difficult for me to do. It was difficult for me to cry. It was difficult for me to feel vulnerable. And it was difficult for me to talk about my own problems for more than about 20 minutes, which would be like, let's talk about you. So it was incredibly useful. But like at around the same time that the Camino happened and the walking wasn't working, I was beginning to think like, how long do I have to keep doing this? I don't feel like I'm getting better. I feel like there is still this

0: just like roiling anger, and it's getting louder.
1: One of the things that we all talk about in therapy is our relationship with our parents. Where were things at with you and your parents by the time you hit 50?
0: So my father had died by then. He had died from complications from Parkinson's. It was really horrible to see him. He was overseas and I couldn't see him. It was all during COVID. It was horrible to see how much pain he was in. And for my father, it wasn't so much the deterioration of his body, because his body was never particularly important to him. It was like he couldn't do the thing he loved. When he left, it was sad, but it was a relief. By then, I wasn't talking to my mother. So by Christmas of that year, and that was the first Christmas I pretty much had on my own, I was like, what am I going to do, right? Walking, therapy, like, what am I going to do? I don't want to be this angry person anymore. I would sometimes say to close friends that it felt like I'd been poisoned. I felt like I was being poisoned by anger, and I just wanted it out. How do I get it out?
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1: My guest on Conversations is Rebecca Huntley. After the news, the radical and illegal thing Rebecca decided to try next. 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
3: Hello, Tony Matthews with the latest from the newsroom. The university sector warns campuses could close down because of One Nation's migration policy. The minor party is proposing caps on the number of international student places drop from 590,000 to 350,000, and the number of graduates who wish to remain in Australia to be slashed from 270,000 to just 40,000. The head of the Australian Federal Police says it's time for a new conversation about the dangers of drugs and the organised criminals peddling them. Commissioner Chrissy Barrett made the comments in the wake of a string of gangland shootings in Western Sydney, which have been fuelled by a turf war over drugs. And a man has died after being hit by a vehicle in Sydney's north this morning. Police say the man was treated by paramedics at Elaine Street in Chatswood just before 8 a.m, but he died at the scene. More ABC News at 12.
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1: Rebecca Huntley is my guest today. Rebecca is a well-known social researcher and author. Her latest book, Sassafras, is a personal story about the lasting effects of her traumatic childhood and her decision at 50 to try the psychedelic drug MDMA that has started to be used as a therapeutic treatment. So how did you first get the idea to try something different than talk therapy and walking and you know, being in nature? How did MDMA enter the picture?
0: Yeah, well, look, when Nikki said go and read these books about trauma, which were incredibly useful, all of them talk about what is happening with the growing, interesting clinical trials around psychedelics, particularly psilocybin and MDMA, for things like depression and complex trauma, PTSD. And I thought that was interesting intellectually, but having never tried those things and having, you know, a real interest in them, I was introduced to them in the context of understanding about trauma, so I understood it intellectually. And so I had post-Christmas lunch with a friend of mine who I've known for a long time. And there's something about people who've had who've had experiences of childhood trauma, you kind of sniff each other out. You know, if it's a dark humour, there's something about it. Now I'm much better about doing it. Now I look at all of my close friends and we've got very similar stories. Anyway, we're having lunch and she looked at me and she said, how are you? And I thought, I'm going to be honest. I'm not going to say, you know, my usual thing, like I'm doing this, I'm doing that, the girls are fine, everything's fine. You know, I just said, I've decided I'm just not going to see my mother anymore. And in

0: And instead of what I thought I was going to get from her, which is like, oh, that's a serious decision and you probably shouldn't do that and she's your mum, she just teared up and she said, oh, how wonderful I wish. That as well. I just went really, anyway, it was just funny. And that, and then this lovely friend of mine said, look, I had this experience. I met this woman through a friend of a friend and I had this MDMA experience with her and she talked about how profound it was and she said, I think you might be interested. And by that stage, I realised that I wouldn't say I was desperate, but I was searching. And the fact that it had been coming up within the context of these other books that were by such experts who understood trauma, I thought, well, I'm going to give it a go.
1: The fact that it was illegal, did that bother you? Were you scared about possible repercussions of that?
0: Maybe I should have been more scared. I mean, to be honest, Sarah, we know that people take illicit drugs. And we know it's wrong and we know that some people get punished more for taking illicit drugs than other people do. But it was worth the risk. There was something about this friend of mine who was very similar to me. She wasn't particularly woo-woo. She wasn't interested in, you know, alternative. But the fact that she'd had this experience and I thought, I'm going to give it a go because I was so determined to deal with this in some way. Not just for myself, but for my children. I know what it's like to grow up with parents who are angry all the time. You carry it. Even if that anger isn't necessarily always directed at you, you know, you feel it. And I've just had this very strong sense that this, as much as I can, is possible, it stops with me.
1: So this friend introduced you to a woman that you call Julia in the book. What sort of conversations did you have initially? What did you want to know about one another to work out even if this was a possibility for you?
0: Yeah. Well, look, interestingly, she put quite a few guardrails up before you even had a conversation. And part of that is, I think, her due diligence to work out what is this person's intention. And so part of it was getting onto a secure link. She had a bit of a conversation with the person who, you know, like what's happening, like a little bit of who is this person. Before she even agreed to meet, she gave me a very, very long questionnaire and a part of that was about health and background and all the rest of it. She was looking for some key things. But mainly now that I know her quite well, she was saying, are you in crisis? Like, are you in a situation where there's a lot of uncertainty in your life? Like, are you in the middle of things? I think a lot of what I had said to her was, okay, the divorce is mainly over, I'm in secure accommodation, this is what's happening, you know, all these kinds of things. So very, very long letter and a letter of intention, why am I doing it, was I think really important for her. And then at that stage you have an initial consultation where she explains how she works and the process, and by that stage she's also given you some of the, which I loved, all the scientific stuff about how it actually works physically because I'd never taken it before. And then you move towards a couple more of these sessions before she'll actually say, we're going to do it.
1: MDMA has had a reputation of something that partygoers take at raves and nightclubs.
0: Yeah.
1: What was going to be different about the way you were going to be taking it? What did she tell you?
0: I wasn't going to be in hot pants on a podium. You know, doof, doof, doof. That was the first thing. No one wants to see me in hot pants, I can guarantee. Look, I think when I was reading a bit about the drug, intention and context is really important for MDMA and they call it an empathogen. So it's like it opens you up to whatever is around, which makes who you're doing it with really important. And in a lot of the work around MDMA therapy, they say that the therapy is only good as the therapist that's delivering it. So much focus on the drug. Obviously the drug in itself has risks, but it was going to be different in that it was going to be in the day. She was going to give me what's called a hero dose. So, you know, because I've never taken it recreationally, I basically lay still for 8 hours. So you take a hero dose and then you have a top up later if that's what you want. And it was a pure form of MDMA, so there's nothing else in it. So it was very different. It was going to be in my home. It was going to be on my couch.
1: And there were a lot of conversations between her and you beforehand, as you've described about your intent, and then afterwards. So

0: it was like a catalyst, it sounds, the way you describe it, of a bigger exploration of...
1: That's right. I mean, the MDMA, the session sits in the middle of a wraparound process, and what you bring to that wraparound process and the skill and understanding and experience of the person that's shepherding that wraparound process is really important.
0: And, you know, you're not a neuroscientist or researcher, but you have read a lot around this. What's the kind of key thing about MDMA that makes it useful for people who've gone through trauma? What does it do?
1: So it floods your amygdala, which is responsible for regulating a lot of key emotions, but mainly fight or flight response. It floods it with serotonin. So it essentially gives it a rest. It kind of tucks it in a into a little doona and puts it to sleep as a Bex and a lie down. And for me, what I realise now, it's probably the first time in my entire life it was offline. So what happens when you fight or flight, which is powering along all the time except when you're asleep, is offline, what surfaces? And, yeah, that's why it's powerful.
0: So the day arrived for your first session and there's a knock on the door. You open it. Who was there?
1: She was there, and it's always that, you know, I think we all know what that's like when we're talking to somebody constantly on Zoom and then they're a physical manifestation in front of you, and they're always a little bit shorter or taller or whatever. But I mean, my first thought was, oh my God, this is this hippie on my doorstep, and now she's going to give me this drug, and we're going to be there for 8 hours. And you know, the biggest thing, my biggest anxiety was, like any hypervigilant Italian, was what am I going to feed her? The last conversation we had, she said, do you have any more questions? And I'm like, are you gluten intolerant? What do I feed you? And she's like, oh, no, I'll be fine. And I'm like, no, no, no. So I kind of catered in the kitchen for like probably about 10 people. It was so much food. Anxiety was over catered. But anyway, so she was had those beautiful gliding, quiet voice of a yoga teacher or whatever. And I, for a moment, I'm like, what am I doing? You know, and again, this is this kind of idea that this kind of work is for people who aren't like me. So trauma is, I'm not traumatised. Other people are traumatised. And this kind of, you know, deep emotional work to get over this is what hippies do, you know, with incense and sage and all the rest of it. So it's, in some ways it's been an extraordinary process of reevaluating who I think I am and the preconceptions and the structures around that. Anyway, but very quickly we got down to it.
0: What did that involve? How did things start?
1: She said, look, where are you comfortable? And I said, I'm comfortable here. And she sat down, she measured out the drug. A lot of music is a really important part of it. Music's, we all know, incredibly healing, incredibly important. So this music, she sat down comfortably, she gave me the drug, I sat there, and she had pen and paper because her view is that she'll write everything down and give it to you so that you can reflect on it, she can reflect on it. My biggest concern was that the drug wasn't going to work and she was going to be bored. And I started scanning the room thinking, oh, okay, there's some cobwebs. Oh, dear, I've got to move that, you know, oh, that plant needs watering. But within about 35 minutes, that all just melted away.
0: I guess like recounting a dream, recounting an experience with hallucinogens is tricky, but how do you describe that initial shift in your brain chemistry and your consciousness?
1: When it was happening, I really had very clear words around what was happening. This is this first time. So it was like being just slowly drawn into this kind of deep, warm ocean of a memory, of memory and emotion, but being held, you know. So sometimes you can be, when you're in the sea, you can be aggressively pulled around, but you know those kinds of seas that just move you, and that's what it was like. It was like no other experience I'd ever had. But I think the thing that was extraordinary about it was how unafraid I was.
0: Even when the memories that were coming up were painful ones?
1: Yes. And for somebody like me as a control freak to allow yourself to float like that from one thing to another, without fear is a really important thing.
0: How did the session come to an end, Rebecca?
1: There's a point where you are a bit more, you're out of that, you know, you're kind of emerging out of the drug. And there's only so long, I mean, I thought I didn't have much to say. And in fact, Julia said to me, look, sometimes people say nothing. I'm not going to ask you any questions. I'm going to see what's emerging and support you through it. But actually, really, I just almost talked till I was hoarse, certainly after the last 2 or 3 hours. And then I was ready to end it. She very much wanted to know who I had there to support me, so she waited until a friend came to stay with me that night, and then we talked in the days following. But it was almost as the sun started to come down was the day that was when I opened the door and she went off into the dusk with her backpack.
0: Today it's my conversation with Rebecca Huntley about her experience with MDMA therapy. How did you feel when you woke up the next day?
1: I felt like I woke up in a different body. Normally when I wake up, it's like, bang, eyes open at 5:30, 6 a.m., I'm up, I'm doing a million things, you know. This kind of relentless pressure to kind of be doing stuff is gone. So I felt like it was odd. It was like I woke up in a different body. And even when I was going to pick up the dog that I'd put in kennels, because I didn't realise the dog would really enjoy this experience, I don't think I wanted the dog around. I was like, watching even just like my steps not being as kind of, I've got to get here, I've got to do this. And I remember saying, because I saw my friend who was the one who told me about Julia, she came to see me the next morning, and I said, I get how you can be addicted to a drug, like this feeling is actually not constantly feeling like I'm alert all the time and ready for something terrible to happen.
0: And did that change over the days and weeks? How did things shift?
1: It left. It said bye-bye and the other stuff came back. But what it did, it gave me an access to that feeling, and it made me realise, okay, you, as a 6, 7, 8, 11-year-old child, there was a reason to be on high alert because you just never knew what was going to happen. And now all that threat has gone, but your body still thinks you're there, and now it's time to really recognise that you have to not act like not be that hypervigilant 7-year-old, and how can you find a way towards that? So it gave me access to that feeling, which was critical.
0: You went on to have 2 more sessions of MDMA therapy with Julia, one where you travelled up to her place in the Northern Rivers and another one by Zoom. How did they compare? Was it each one a different experience, or did they kind of build on one another?
1: They were all very different, and I'm not sure whether Julia was the same. I'm not sure whether the context is the same. In some of the work that I've read, the second one you start to go a bit deeper, and I certainly, that second one was quite rough. I felt really, really, I felt my sense of isolation and loneliness that I'd felt my whole life really weighed very heavily on me. I felt with the third one, in many ways it was a lot less intense than the other two, but I started to have some very, very different access to very different, I wouldn't even call them memories because they didn't belong to me, just thinking about how lonely and isolated my grandmother was when she first arrived in this country, and really gave me some access and understanding of the nature of intergenerational trauma. I felt like I kind of, over the three, built a real sense of empathy and understanding about why my parents were the way they are and why they were, and that has helped me be less angry at them.
0: How were you left feeling at the end of that final session?
1: I felt incredibly lucky and grateful that it arrived at a particular time in my life when I was a bit desperate about, okay, what happens now if the things that have usually worked for me don't. I felt incredibly grateful that I had met somebody who supported me throughout that process. One of the really fundamental outcomes of it is how much

0: the more comfortable I am with my own vulnerability with my friends that are very close, I've let some friendships that I was desperately holding on to that weren't really friendships just slide away. I'm a bit kinder to myself when I make mistakes, and I'm definitely less angry. And yeah, it was it's been an extraordinary physical and emotional process, and it keeps happening, I've got to say. It just keeps coming. And I think that's both the potential and the challenge of it is it's not just you've gone out to take three drugs. It's like it unleashes an unpacking, and part of you thinks, okay, am I ready for all of this process of unpacking that could go on for months and potentially even for years?
1: Do you think that's the main risk of MDMA? I mean, all drugs have risks. Is that how you'd characterise the biggest one with MDMA?
0: 100%. I mean, if you take away all the other challenges about making sure you've got the right people to administer it, and that it's what resources and what support do you have when the brain goes, okay, are we really going to unpack? Are we really going to unpack all of this? Let's go. Like, are you ready for that? And there were moments, I mean, thank God there weren't too many of them. There were moments where I thought, oh, wow, if I hadn't done all of this therapy for all these years, safe, secure, all of these friends, I think, and didn't have to kind of just basically keep it together, I'd get in the car, drive to a hospital and say, you need to admit me. But it was, things could pop out at you just touching a surface of a fabric or a memory, like you would remember something and then you'd remember it in a different way. It would just, these things would kind of come out of the woodwork at unexpected times and really hit you. And if you haven't got the tools, resources, process, support to do that, you could imagine a kind of unravelling that was not good.
1: The way you describe it is it's like you're back in the actual bodily experience, yes, of the feeling rather than the intellectual protection or analysis of it. As you mentioned, you and your mum had stopped being in contact a few years ago before you did this,
0: yes,
1: MDMA therapy. Did your understanding of her, of your relationship with her, shift at all through taking MDMA?
0: It did. I mean, the first shift was reading The Body Keeps the Score and all of that work. So she too had an incredibly violent childhood, but also quite socially isolated in the cane fields of northern Queensland. And unlike me, people forget how much racism there was directed towards Italians in the 50s and 60s. And both of my parents, particularly my mother, when you think about baby boomers, they're literally the children of a global war, which is a global trauma, right? Yes, everybody came back and had a lot of children and thought, okay, that's done, let's keep going. But they carry that. So I had a really understand why she was and is the way she is. So again, a deeper compassion and understanding of that dynamic, but also an understanding about, because of that, the limitations of how much we can negotiate, like the things that I wanted from her, I just was never going to get, very similar to my father. It just took me a lot longer with my mum.
1: How do people react when you tell them that you're not in contact with your mother?
0: It's quite diverse, and more diverse than when you say, I didn't like my father. I mean, I think it's almost a little bit more socially acceptable to say, I don't get on with my father. To say you don't get on with your mother or to criticise a mother, I would say it feels like an unfeminist thing to say, unfeminist thing to do. And the mother is just so, you know what I mean? The mother figure in our society is still so many things to so many people. So it's everything from, like my friend who said, oh, how wonderful, I wish I could do that, to people who just go, oh, how can you do that? Or you know, you've got to try harder, or you've just got to accept, and you've got to accept that this is how it is. So there's a real diversity. And I try and say to myself, this is not what people think about my decision. It's how they feel about their mother, and I just have to listen when I get those diverse responses.

0: We began by talking about the very impressive CV that you've built for yourself out of what mix of genuine passion and childhood trauma?
1: That's
0: who can
1: exactly
0: say that for any of us?
1: It's a heady mix. It's quite the cocktail.
0: Do you hold that differently in yourself now? Like, is your relationship towards your output and your busyness and your success in the world, has that got more space around it?
1: A little bit. I mean, one of the first things that I went through a period where I thought, look, all of the things that I really like about myself and really admire about myself have come from this thing. I'm super clean. I'm an excellent friend. I'm always thinking about other people, and I'm always working really hard and feeling a sense of responsibility to fix things. So it was a part of like, I don't want to let this go. I don't want to say you can either be this person or, you can rest and have mental health. And I realise it's not that black and white. The thing that I would say to 22-year-old Rebecca is that you're working so hard to do all these things so that people will like you. The reality is you've got no control over whether people will like you or not. But all of this isn't going to make people like you more necessarily.
0: When you say that, it makes me think that part of the experience that you had with this MDMA therapy, and which seems very common to it, is a feeling of empathy that you had, of new empathy or increased empathy for your parents. Was there also increased empathy for you, for this Rebecca who was this pudgy kid who was thinking, am I loved enough? Or as a teenager who had to be defined and fight back.
1: Yeah.
0: Like, was there new empathy for that person?
1: Slowly. That's the hardest thing. So I have deep empathy for my parents. I think the biggest barrier to my own self-compassion is my sense of guilt about I wasn't a particularly good sister to my sister. Not surprising that if, children are abused, they don't necessarily always turn to each other, they turn against each other. So part of it has to be more compassion to myself about why I behaved the way I did. And also my sister is a wonderful person and has forgiven me a long time ago. and so I have to let that go. I am better at it. I mean, I kind of think about Rebecca at 7 or 8, and I think I would like to say to her, look, things are going to be really bad for some time, but it will work out in the end. And your greatest achievement in life will be that your children don't feel any of this level of tension, insecurity. They're so safe in the knowledge that you love them, that they show you every day how they don't have to work hard for that love. So much so that it is occasionally annoying, because they just know, they talk back, they say what they think, they say this meal, I don't like this meal, you really disappointed me when you didn't do that. Like, and they're so free to say those kinds of things. And there is this thing where you go, I'm so happy that you feel like you can express your every single emotion to me, including how I'm constantly failing you as a parent in a way I never could. What an achievement. So as annoying as it is, what an achievement. And that's what I think. That is, and no one's going to put on, I'm never going to be able to put on my CV, mostly broke the cycle of intergenerational trauma, but it is more important than everything else.
0: Rebecca, I've really loved hearing your story and loved reading your book. Thank you so much for being my guest on Conversations.
1: Thank you.
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0: I spoke with Rebecca Huntley in 2024, and Rebecca's book, Sassafras, is published by Hachette. This conversation was made on the lands of the Gadigal, Turrbal and Yagara peoples. The producer was Nicola Harrison and the executive producer was Carmel Rooney. I'm Sarah Kanoski. Thanks for listening.

12 o'clock. Good afternoon. Tony Matthews with ABC News. The head of the Australian Federal Police says it's time for a new conversation about the dangers of drugs.

0: arrests and the organised criminals peddling them. Commissioner Chrissy Barrett made the comments in the wake of a string of gangland shootings in Western Sydney, which have been fuelled by a turf war over drugs. She says people who use drugs need to consider the wider impact on society.
1: We see that, you know, drug use is almost just accepted now, and this is the same when I talk to my colleagues, particularly across the Five Eyes, so the UK, Canada in particular, you know, these public conversations that just are not happening, and they really need to be, because we're talking about the safety of our communities, we're talking about national security.
0: Inflation and in turn interest rates are expected to both increase as the latest escalation in the Middle East puts significantly more pressure on oil supplies. A drone attack on a Saudi pipeline could drastically reduce the ability of one of the world's biggest producers to export its oil. Energy Minister Chris Bowen will visit the kingdom next week as the government continues to try to secure supply. The state government is considering two plans that could shape how thousands of homes are built across a Northern Beaches suburb. Tony Ibrahim reports.
2: Northern Beaches Council is planning on building 2,900 homes across Brookvale. The council submitted a redevelopment proposal of Warringah Mall, planning for 850 dwellings in towers up to 25 storeys. But it's not the only plan being considered. The owner, Centre Group, has also put forward a proposal planning for nearly twice as many dwellings at 1,600 and seeking a maximum height of 39 storeys. The state government is considering both plans before seeking community feedback.
0: A court in Mexico has heard that one of the men accused of killing two Australian brothers 2 years ago was an assassin. Cason Ho reports.
3: Perth brothers Jake and Callum Robinson and their American friend Carter Rode were on a surfing trip in the Mexican state of Baja California in 2024 when they went missing and were later found dead. Ari Giselle, the former girlfriend of one of the accused killers, Jesus Jurado, has told a court in Ensenada he was a hitman who always carried a gun and had a list of people he was going to kill. Giselle said she was afraid to ask him questions about the incident at the time because of his reputation, but felt compelled to testify because she empathised with the parents of the victims, being a mother herself.
0: Prime Minister Anthony Albanese has pledged at least $500,000 to match a 12-year-old schoolboy's fundraising for a rural health charity. Catherine James has more.
4: Schoolboy Dusty Langby from Warren in central New South Wales walked more than 500 kilometres to Parliament House in Canberra over the past 16 days. He met with the Prime Minister today after raising more than $500,000 in donations for Little Wings, which flies patients in regional areas to receive medical treatment. In a post on social media, Mr Albanese said the government will match the donations to ensure every Australian gets the healthcare they need, no matter where they live.
0: The biggest night of television is underway in Los Angeles, the 78th Emmy Awards ceremony. Linda Gruen reports.
5: Australia's Sarah Snook was nominated for an Emmy in the Best Lead Actress in a Limited Series category for her role in All Her Fault. But it is Sally Field who's taking home the award for Remarkably Bright Creatures. Two actors have made history this year. Jean Smart has won her fifth Best Actress award in a comedy for the fifth and final season of Hacks. No actor has ever won an Emmy every year for a series that lasted more than three seasons. And Matthew Rhys has won the Best Lead Actor award in two categories, one for the limited series The Beast and Me and one for the comedy show Widow's Bay.
0: And Australian batter Steve Smith admits he doesn't know if he'll play in next year's Ashes series in England after dropping a major hint about his retirement from Test cricket. Smith will turn 38 before the first Ashes test gets underway at Trent Bridge next June, but says his biggest goal is to represent Australia in T20 cricket at the LA Olympic Games in 2028. Smith says he remains a series-by-series proposition. Looking at the weather, showers on the southern ranges and adjacent western slopes, showers developing along the southern coast and spreading to the Illawarra, Sydney, the Hunter and the mid-north coast. Thunderstorms are possible near the Hunter and mid-north coasts. Sydney's weather, a sunny afternoon with a chance of late showers, a top of 24 on the coast and 29 in the west. It's 12:05.
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7: Hello again and welcome to the show. Coming up, the charity Little Wings gets a

0: boost from the PM to keep the planes in the skies, also a push to streamline the visa process and ramp up access to overseas farm workers as harvest approaches, and chemical company Bayer makes submissions to the chemical regulator to release a new weed killer in Australia in 2028.
1: So it disrupts the cells within the plant, and you see quite a slow die down. So it's got quite a unique symptomology, whereas other products really burn down quickly. This one does take some time, particularly when it's used on its own. But you see the plant die, but it's sort of makes it look like it's almost frozen, I guess.
0: We'll hear more about that story shortly. You can always comment on any of the stories you hear on the program, 0467 922 684. We'll also look at Varroa, the ICPA there in Canberra as well, trying to talk to the minister about extra funding for a range of education issues there because of remote education being very difficult at the moment. We'll hear more about that shortly. But first up, talking about Canberra, the trip from Warren to Canberra in a car, well, it's long enough. But what about doing that 500-kilometre trip on foot? Well, that's what 12-year-old Dusty Langby has been doing over the last few weeks to raise money for a cause close to his heart and to tell the Prime Minister about it.
2: We were in the dam just chatting around because my mum had a bad day at work. And, yeah, we just came up with the idea of fundraising for Little Wings. I'm asking for him to match my amount that I've made when I get to Parliament.
0: That's 12-year-old Dusty Langby, who's been walking from Warren in the Central West to Canberra, raising money for the charity Little Wings. It helps rural families get access to important health care. And this morning, Dusty's had the chance to meet with Prime Minister Anthony Albanese to advocate for more support, where the PM has agreed to match the $500,000 that Dusty has raised along the way. CEO of Little Wings, Claire Pearson, was also there with Dusty at Parliament House for that important meeting, and she spoke with Jenny Marchant just a short time ago.
3: Honestly, such an inspiration for not only us as his crew, but the whole nation seems to just be, you know, repeating his name. And, yeah, it's just been awesome to be part of it and, of course, to see Little Wings achieve so much in the process and amplify our mission.
4: Yeah, you walked with Dusty, part of his crew, getting to Canberra, and you've met with the Prime Minister this morning. I've got to know, how did it go?
3: Well, we were very nervous. We weren't sure. Dusty had a very rough night and wasn't feeling well. And we weren't sure how the Prime Minister was going to react in terms of matching dollar for dollar, but I'm very excited to say that he did commit to donating and matching and donating $500,000, and Dusty has officially achieved his $1 million goal. So we're so grateful to every single person that contributed. It has been a national effort.
4: What was the response like in the room when Dusty, yourself and the whole crew found that out?
3: Honestly, we were just crying. We had no words. It's just been so much put into it from, you know, we've been doing this since January, the preparation, the training, and just the actual walk itself. We just weren't sure how it was going to go. And, yeah, we were just a mess, basically. Once he walked out of the room, we were screaming with joy. We're just in disbelief. We're elated. We're just so grateful because we know what this is going to mean to country kids and their families.
4: Yeah, tell me about that. What kind of difference will this $1 million, thanks to the government, but also Dusty, what will it mean to Little Wings?
3: So it'll fund 600 missions, which will mean hundreds and hundreds of clinics across regional and remote Australia, flying paediatricians out to support children in their hometown to make sure that they get that early intervention, that we break the cycle on health literacy and really improve that for regional families and make sure kids have the care that they need. You know, kids shouldn't be missing out on healthcare because of their postcode, and this funding and Dusty's incredible efforts will allow us to do that and make sure that every community has a paediatrician if and when they need it.
4: So the Wings come into this through flight, of course. You're flying paediatricians and medical support into communities where needed, and also transporting children to their appointments in the cities, right?
3: That's exactly right, yes. And every mission, every clinic is completely free for families to access, removing those barriers. We want to make sure that every child has healthcare. You know, healthcare shouldn't be a privilege. It's something that every child should be able to access.
4: Tell me a little bit then about, we heard Dusty say that he came up with the idea while he was in the family's den.

0: They decided to fundraise for Little Wings. But why was this so important to his family?
1: I think, Dusty, he's been touched personally in his family, but he'd also noticed the difference in his classroom, how a lot of his friends had been accessing the paediatrician we've been flying into Warren for the last 18 months. And he started to really notice that and the knock-on effect across his community. And he really wanted to make sure that every child had that and every family felt that. And I think it's particularly amazing to think a 12-year-old picked up on that. So if he's seeing that, if he's feeling that, the rest of the nation is in different ways as well. And we want to make sure we take that pressure off families and keep them united and keep kids healthy.
0: Mm. The big fundraiser that got that $500,000 that's now to be matched by the government, that big fundraiser involved walking from Warren to Canberra. You were there alongside Dusty. What was it like?
1: Oh, my gosh. We are blistered but not broken. There was tears, there was laughter, there was good days, there was bad ones, but ultimately we remained united and we just kept walking one foot in front of the other, Dusty leading the pack, and we just, with great will and great unity, just kept moving forward. And a lot of that was because of the support in the communities, online, just people cheering his name and really willing him forward. And it's just been the most epic fundraiser we could ever have imagined. You know, we just four ladies and supporting Dusty. We did not imagine it would look and feel like this or have these outcomes.
2: It's CEO of Little Wings, Claire Pearson, talking about Dusty. Dusty by name, Dusty by nature, 500 kilometres on foot, talking to the PM and got $500,000 to match his fundraising that he made along the way. So that goes to the charity Little Wings to help keep the planes in the air. So some good news there. It's 12 minutes past 12 here on the New South Wales Country Hour. Well, staying with news in Canberra, rural and remote families, they're also taking their call for equitable education directly to Canberra. The Isolated Children's Parents Association, they're going to be meeting with ministers, MPs, senators and key decision makers in Canberra to discuss the education issues affecting geographically isolated students. The ICPA's Australian Federal Vice President Amber Driver says geography continues to shape the educational options available to many rural and remote children. Ms. Driver says for many families, education is not as simple as sending your child to the local school.
3: We are in Canberra this week. It's a great week to meet together. Our members are from all across Australia. And we spend a couple of days at delegation face-to-face in-house. And then tomorrow we go to Parliament House. And always at the top of my list, I hold the boarding portfolio for Federal Council. And the Minister for Social Services, we would love to have a meeting with her and discuss some of the big ticket items around access to secondary education and also remuneration for the isolated classroom supervisors.
2: And so when you're talking about access to boarding, it's because people often on stations or in remote farms, the local school, it may not be appropriate, might be hundreds of kilometres away, so there are no other choice really other than boarding.
3: Yeah, all of those points are very relevant, but I think it goes a step further. Take Queensland, for example. There's, I believe at this stage, about eight shires that don't have secondary options for a high school. So those children are forced out of small towns. They're forced to go to a metropolitan area to access secondary schooling. So we're not just talking about people that live on stations or on farms. We're talking about small towns in the regions with no access to public secondary schooling. So really, there was an allowance set up in 1973 by the federal government that recognised the gaps in access to secondary education, and that was implemented to cover 55% of the cost of boarding fees for those families that are impacted across rural and remote Australia. And over the years, we've seen a huge downturn.
2: So that it's not 55% anymore. It's slowly been denuded over time.
3: 100% correct. I think in 2025, it was down to 36%. So we've seen a decline over the decades, and we're working really hard to ensure that people that are working in these rural and remote areas of Australia are recognised and the challenges they have to educate their children. And it affects a lot of people that provide services to these communities. If you're a nurse

0: for a doctor or a policeman that travels to these remote locations. Your children need to be educated as well. And if you're in one of those shires without a secondary school, once your children reach that stage, they're either moving from those communities. So some communities are without, you know, the local doctor because their children need secondary education.
1: Yeah, so and yeah, on the station, you're having trouble holding on to staff that might come, like a farm manager or something might come, got a family, no access to education. They basically have to leave. They have to find another job somewhere else where they can, where the kids can get schooling.
0: Correct. So I'm quite an extreme case, and I think the more remote you travel, this is certainly a story that's echoed. We are 400 kilometres from our closest town. So the challenges to retain staff, especially staff with families, just are amplified. So, you know, it is a really big sacrifice losing your children as young as 11 years old to send them away to boarding school to access education. And also the cost imposed on that, not just for the education side, but also the components of travel. So the great thing about ICPA is we're advocating for all aspects of accessing education.
1: And the idea of governesses or distance education, that just doesn't cut it anymore in this day and age.
0: Oh, not at all. And I think the really important thing to recognise is for many states and territories, it's a requirement that children are supervised in their primary schooling years. So if there's a requirement that there's supervision in the classroom, a lot of families that are in these remote parts of Australia having to use distance education to educate their kids, they're not being supported to do so. So we're calling the federal government to support the remuneration for the isolated classroom supervisor.
1: Are you definitely going to have a meeting with the minister, or you don't know yet?
0: To this stage, I don't believe the minister's accepted our invitation for a meeting. So we certainly have meeting with departmental staff, but the minister is the person that we really need to talk to directly.
1: And what's this RRED Day or Red Day? What's that? What's that encompass, and what are you hoping to achieve by that?
0: Well, I think Red Day is just a way to bring awareness to the community as a whole, to sort of lift the lid on some of these issues that we're facing and gather support from the community. Because, you know, we can't just put our kids on the school bus and send them to, you know, the public school around the corner. We need support to educate all children.
1: And that's a fundamental human right. I mean, that's in the UN.
0: 100%. And it's just turned into such a big area that people are choosing not to be in the regions or in, you know, remote Australia because the challenges just to access education are so great, and also the financial impost on families is unachievable.
1: Amber Driver is the Vice President of the ICPA, and the ICPA and the communities across Australia are being encouraged to wear red for Rural Ed Day. That's on Wednesday, so tomorrow, the 16th of September. It's coming up to 19 minutes past 12 here on the Country Hour.
2: Every community has stories worth sharing. 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
1: And just getting a text here that's saying that a B-double truck has broken down and it's blocking the southbound traffic on the Kidman Way between Griffith and Harwood, and emergency services, as of about 10 minutes ago, have been notified but are yet to attend. So a B-double truck broken down and blocking the southbound traffic on Kidman Way between Griffith and Hanwood. Sorry, I think I said Harwood. Hanwood. It's coming up to 19 minutes past 12 here on the New South Wales Country Hour. Well, to visa issues now, and Barnaby Joyce has defended One Nation's proposed plan to slash immigration by over 750,000 places over the next 3 years. The member for New England told Christy Reading that the policy will target migrant family members, not skilled workers.
3: We currently have 3 million temporary visa holders in Australia. 3 million. This is unsustainable. And for us to get back to a net overseas migration level of around about 130,000 people, I'm trying to get in a car here, 130,000

0: requirements from overseas, they remain. It's just you can't bring in your, you can't just bring in all your family.
1: Visas, you mentioned there, for families of both international students and skilled migrants would be cut to zero. Why would someone want to come here if they can't bring their family with them?
0: I thought because of the money, Christy, because of the money. People make a lot of money and they send it home. And because people make good money, they want to come to Australia.
1: So you don't think this policy will affect Australia's attractiveness for skilled migrants at all?
0: No. I think that it's the reason, talking to migrants last night, was the reason you came to Australia, for the money. It's, you know, if you want to bring your family, that's a completely different motivation.
1: But don't we want skilled people to come to our country
0: we
1: and
0: do,
1: contribute?
0: And we still will. We still will. It's just that it is untenable where we are, and we have to turn it around. And the idea that you come to Australia and bring everybody with you is where we're going to draw the line. And they will keep coming because they want the money.
1: And you think people are going to always put money over family?
0: Yep. I do. If you're doing it really tough and you're in areas of the world where it's impoverished and you need a job and you want the work, yes, you will take the money.
1: Of course, One Nation, you've stipulated carving out for temporary workers in the agriculture and Pacific workers under the PALM visa program. But longer term, I mean, are you interested in or do you want people to come here and live and stay? Or is it just
0: There still will be people coming to Australia. It's just we have to, it's not like we're cutting immigration completely and no one will ever come to Australia again. We have 3 million temporary visa holders in Australia. Now, we are talking about a net position. Now, more and more it'll be over attrition. People get to the end of their visas and they will go. But that doesn't mean other people won't come. It's just that we are getting this back to a rational level. Because if we stay in an irrational level, we are not going to help anybody. We're going to hurt all.
2: As One Nation member for New England, Barnaby Joyce, speaking there with Christy Reading. Now, on that issue, representatives from Australian Horticulture, they're visiting Parliament today for emergency talks on the federal government's go slow on working holiday or backpacker visas. The federal government has paused working holiday visa applications coming from 24 of 29 countries amid a slowdown in processing skilled visa applications. Richard Shannon from the NFF says it's a big effort from those in the industry to try and change the government's mind.
3: Yeah, we've got a great delegation here with us today, right across the spectrum of horticulture, nurseries, citrus, bananas, representatives from Queensland, the vegetable industries, cherries are also here, dried fruits as well. So I've got a great group taking a message, particularly to government, but of course across the parliament, a clear message that we need to return processing of working holiday maker visas to normal immediately, to turn that tap back on. And we need some clarity moving forward around any further changes to these temporary migration programs that are essential for our food security ultimately in this country.
4: What's the problem here? What's the problem with a go slow here? What could that do to horticulture?
3: So from what we understand, the government has hit the brakes in their processing of visa applications from a COVID countries that are the greatest part of the backpacker program, those countries, particularly in Europe, that provide the largest part of the backpacker workforce in horticulture. The department's own advice on processing has gone from 24 hours to a couple of days, all the way out to now, several months. That's a huge problem. Backpackers continue to leave the country. None are now arriving. It's going to lead to a shortfall moving forward. There's fewer backpackers arriving in the country for the last couple of months and for the foreseeable future until the government takes their foot off the brake. In the meantime, growers around the country will be looking to assemble a workforce as the months get warmer. We head towards Christmas. There's going to be an increased demand for labour, and we can't afford to not have that showing up.
4: What's the response been like from the government so far to this effort today?
3: Look, we're getting, I think, a better audience here today in Canberra. I think it's been perhaps important that the One Nation Party has, in the last couple of days, come out with a reasonably detailed migration policy, which has included excluding working holiday makers and PALM workers, the Pacific Australia Labour Mobility Scheme, from their targets of reducing net migration, of reducing migration. And look, we hope that gives government an off-ramp here and allows them to come back to the table and resume processing these visas at the rate they have historically.
2: Richard Shannon is Executive Officer of the National Farmers Federation Horticulture Council, speaking there to Warwick Long. The ABC also approached the meat industry for comment on possible changes in the working holiday visa changes and the skilled workers visa and the slow

0: down that we're seeing in visa approvals as a result of federal government policy, but we've had no response from them on that issue as yet. Getting some texts on this issue as well. Someone's texting and saying, is Pauline going to deport herself for being a descendant of immigrants? Someone's saying regional Australia won't function and will stop without migrants filling jobs, and saying your livelihood is at risk. It's very plain to see, says Greg. And he says, if you vote One Nation. And Tony says, it would seem that Barnaby's completely forgotten the 500,000 visas that were issued by the Morrison government in its last year. It was called Bounce Back, says Tony. Does anyone remember that? There's a whole bunch of texts coming in as well. There's a few more. I'll get to them a little bit later on in the program. It's 27 minutes past 12.
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0: Well, she learnt the skill from her mum and claims her nana was by her side the whole way. The trailblazing shearer, Nikki Guttler, is thought to be the first woman in Australia to win an open machine shearing title. Miss Guttler is from Howlong in southern New South Wales and claimed the title at the recent Forbes Shearing and Wool Handling Show, where she also claimed the open blade shearing title. Officials believe she's the first woman in the world to win both titles at the same event. She told Emily Middleton she's still coming to terms with the win.
2: I'm still struggling to find the words. I feel relieved and stoked and proud. It feels like it's been a long road to get there. So, yeah, I'm just so happy to have finally achieved that.
3: Can you take me back to the beginning? How did you get into shearing in the first place?
2: My mum actually taught me how to shear, which is pretty cool. I wanted to do, my old high school was running a little shearing competition just to, you know, encourage people to have a go. I went to school at Yanko Ag High School. So being agriculture, it was great to have something like shearing to get kids involved, you know, in further opportunities of agriculture. Yeah, so mum taught me to shear and we had a go at the competition. Yeah, mum said if I wanted to learn that I could go off and learn properly. So I did a 2-week shearing school at the Wagga TAFE. And yeah, the rest is history. Off I went into the big wide shearing world.
3: Once you were in that shearing world, what are some of these other titles that you've been able to claim over the last few years?
2: I have managed to achieve breaking the 8-hour women's solo lamb record in December of 2024. The previous record was set only a month before I attempted it. It was set at 395 and I managed to break that record by shearing 450 sheep.
3: Wow.
2: It works out to be just over 1 minute. It took me about average about 64 seconds a lamb. It works out to be just over 14 ton of lamb dragged that day.
3: Fast forward to the first to make this open machine shearing title. I suppose it wasn't without its challenges. In the lead up, there was a bit of a challenge you had to overcome. Can you talk us through that?
2: I mean, there's been two challenges technically. But for the last 2 years, I've been battling a really bad back injury, a lot of time off work. So it's been a long road to even get back shearing itself. And then sadly, the week before Forbes show, I lost my nana, my grandma. So yeah, it'd been a tough couple of weeks. Yeah, with all of that weighing over me. And I thankfully had my mum at Forbes as well. She competed in the senior wool handling. So it was nice to have mum there and get that win for nana.
3: And in regards to the back injury, was that a through shearing or was it something separate?
2: Through shearing. I think in general it has just been wear and tear over years, but it actually started to play up just before my record attempt. So I was quite lucky to even have been able to just get through my record day itself. But in doing that, it made my injury worse. So I had a lot of time off last year, finally got back shearing towards the end of the year, thought I was okay. And then just one day at work, it completely let go again. Same thing this time. This year, I've had at least 4 months off work and just getting back into full-time shearing again now. So fingers crossed I can keep managing it and just keep poking along and try not to do too many.

0: silly big days.
1: With the injury itself, can you talk me through exactly what the injury was and what was the extent of the recovery? What did you have to do? Were you in hospital? How did that work?
0: So I ended up with bulging discs in my lower back, which were also compressing my nerve, basically my sciatic nerve. So I had sort of chronic sciatica pain going down my right leg. It pretty much enabled me from putting my shoes on, putting socks on, a battle to even get dressed. Yeah, when it completely let go, I could hardly walk from one end of the house to the other without having to sit down. But also sitting down hurt as well. So I ended up just having to have a lot of time off, a lot of resting, just allowing my body that time to recover.
1: You're on the mend and you took up a national title straight off the bat of recovering. And you said you had your mum with you and you were thinking of your nana. What was that like on the day?
0: Very emotional. I can be an emotional soul at the best of times. Yeah, it had been quite exhausting a couple of weeks leading up to that. You know, sometimes people, you hear of sports people that, you know, have those stories that a loved one has passed near an event that they've done and they you know, they say they can feel their presence with them when they achieve something. And, yeah, it was just kind of one of those moments too. It was, you know, if I'm going to do it, it's going to be now and we're going to do it for Nana.
2: That's trailblazing shearer Nikki Gutler there, the first woman, thought to be the first woman in Australia to win an open machine shearing title and to win two titles at the same event as well. So congratulations to her. And she's been suffering with a back injury. It's 27 minutes to one here on the New South Wales Country Hour. Let's we'll go to some weather in a minute, but we'll get some news headlines first. And Adam's story's there. Good afternoon.
3: Afternoon, Michael. The Energy Minister, Chris Bowen, will head to Saudi Arabia next week in a bid to shore up Australia's fuel supply. This is after one of Saudi Arabia's critical oil pipelines was damaged in a drone attack, which has sparked fears it could run out of export supplies if it can't get the pipeline up and running again quickly. The coalition is promising to unveil its migration strategy imminently. It comes after One Nation yesterday announced its plans to slash temporary migration by 750,000 within 3 years. We've had another warning. This one from one of the co-founders of Anthropic says a so-called AI kill switch may need to be mandatory. This comes amid warnings of the risks the technology poses to humanity. However, Donald Trump has come out today. He's also, yesterday, he sort of dismissed the concerns and said, he said today the only oversight that is needed to keep a check on artificial intelligence is his oversight. Mm. The only guardrail required is a strong and smart high IQ president. So, sleep well, everyone. You know, there is a theory about these warnings about AI. Mm.
2: Is it what's the theory? I don't know.
3: It's all part of the marketing hype about AI in general. About
2: you've been reading too much Facebook.
3: It's so good. It's so good. It's dangerous. I'm not going to tell you where I got this, but look. The guy seemed
2: you're not
3: to know.
2: The your guy sources. Seemed
3: to know. The guy. No, I'm not going to reveal my sources. The guy seemed to know what he's talking about. Right, I don't know. Yeah. I use a paper and pen still. You know, it's like, you know, what do I know?
2: No. Oh, I've seen you use a computer. Come on.
3: Yeah,
2: come on.
3: You've seen me struggle with a computer. Yeah. Look, that's all about I've got for you at the moment. I'm sure more will happen today, as with the.
2: Yeah, and Steve Smith was saying he might be retiring. So that'll be interesting as well. I'm sure you'll have that in the news too.
3: The Emmys are on.
2: The Emmys, you
3: know,
2: yeah.
3: All happening.
2: All the Aussies at the Emmys. Hey.
3: Yeah, strong Aussie contingent.
2: Yeah, there you go.
3: Don't ask me what shows they're in.
2: No, me neither. I've got no idea.
3: No idea.
2: They've mentioned these shows that I've never heard of.
3: Yeah, exactly.
2: Yeah, that's right.
3: Too much television. Yeah,
2: that's right. All right, thanks for that, Adam.
3: Okay.
2: Adam Storey will be back on the Emmy trail shortly to find you the latest information there. He'll be back at 1 o'clock. Let's find out what's happening with the weather. Siobhan Park at the Bureau, good afternoon.
4: Good afternoon, Mike.
2: So the high is sort of the main feature, but there's this front coming through.
4: Yes, that's right. Yes, we are seeing a trough system over northern

0: land plane seems extending into the Hunter Coast as I'm speaking now, while another cold front is entering the South Coast, and these two systems will move through the state for the rest of the today into early Wednesday, bringing some notable temperature drop in its wake, as well as blustery southerly winds along the coast. So as for the maximum temperatures today, we expect mid-20s to low 30s in the northeast quarter ahead of these systems, tending, say, mid-teens to low 20s in the south. And then tomorrow, the temperature drop, maybe later today into tomorrow, the temperature drop in the northeast will be noticeable in the northeast in the wake of this cold front, as we may see some about 5 to 10 degrees of temperature drop in terms of the maximum temperatures for those areas tomorrow. That means for much of the state, the tomorrow's maximum temperatures will be in mid-teens to low 20s, much of the state by tomorrow. And also, it will be windy along the coast later today into tomorrow, with blustery southerly winds maybe reaching about 40 to 60 k per hour, gust up to say 80 k per hour near the coast. So as a result, it may feel a lot colder along the coastal areas, maybe later today into tomorrow due to this wind chill factor. The system will also bring some light showers in the southeast today, extending to the rest of the coastal areas later part of today into tomorrow following this front. And also there is some outside chance of thunderstorms about the mid-north coast this afternoon. But if that happens, it will be very much isolated. But the rest of the state should remain dry and mostly sunny for today into tomorrow. Then looking ahead, generally dry and stable weather patterns will be extending to much of the state, maybe apart from some lingering showers along the north coast. And after these southerly changes, we expect a dry air mass to move in. That means under these dry conditions and sunny sky, or clear sky rather, it will be chilly and frosty in the morning with a single-digit minimum or even below zero minimum temperatures expected across the ranges, western slopes and parts of the southern and central inland plains. But the daytime temperatures will be in gradual increasing trend maybe later part of the week into the weekend.
1: So not much rain coming, a big drop in temperature, that's the main thing, a bit of wind. But isn't there another front coming after this one?
0: Well, nothing significant in terms of the rainfall. So there may be a front maybe slipping south of the state maybe during the weekend bringing some winds. But these winds combined with dryness as well as increasing heat during the weekend may bring some elevated fire dangers, but not much rainfall expected.
1: Right, okay. So, yeah, that doesn't seem as seem very promising in terms of a big change there either. Okay, Juan, thanks for that.
0: My pleasure.
1: It's 20 minutes to one here on the New South Wales Country Hour, and the global agrochemical company Bayer says it's started to make submissions to the chemical regulator to release a new weed killer in Australia by 2028. The product is called Ecofolin, and it's expected to be an important addition in the fight against herbicide resistance. Tony May is the head of crop protection for Bayer Crop Science Australia New Zealand. He says the new product is best described as a knockdown herbicide with a difference.
2: It's not quite the same as what you see with glyphosate, so it's going to be quite a technical product, but yes, it's a knockdown herbicide used in front of planting crops.
3: How does it work?
2: It's a unique mode of action. It's a group 23, which is how it's been classified overseas. But unlike other group 23, it's a foliar uptake. So it disrupts the cells within the plant, and you see quite a slow die down. So it's got quite a unique symptomology, whereas other products really burn down quickly. This one does take some time, particularly when it's used on its own, but you see the plant die, but it's has some very unusual

0: usual symptomology sort of makes it look like it's almost frozen, I guess.
1: And how is it different to glyphosate and how that acts?
0: Look, the result's the same. You get excellent control of weeds. It just has, I guess, a different profile. So we're going to see it used in systems with other herbicides. And it needs to be considered quite a product that you need to have a systems approach. So it's going to be very important in canola, barley, pulse crops to provide control either by itself or in mixtures with glyphosate or other pre-emergent products at planting, providing good clean crops as you go into sowing.
1: So it's really part of the mix of chemistry that farmers would incorporate into their current systems as opposed to a direct replacement for glyphosate. Is that accurate?
0: Yeah, that's accurate. And, glyphosate has been a pretty unique product. This one will be a very important product, but it's certainly not exactly the same as how glyphosate was. But it will be an incredibly useful product, particularly where we've seen, a lot of glyphosate resistance building, particularly in annual ryegrass, but other weed species. It's certainly going to be, an important product to help overcome those challenges. So, but definitely a systems, and that's where we've seen it. The very best of it is when it's incorporated with other herbicides in a cropping system by the time we get it.
1: Is it being more fast-tracked just in recent times, considering the range of health and safety concerns and the spotlight really being on glyphosate and other chemicals?
0: It takes a long time and it takes a lot of trial work. We've certainly been doing everything that we can to speed access to it for Australian growers, to speed it up. But there's only so much that you can do to speed things up. You still need to do a lot of work, take the time and effort and the rigor to provide the information, the efficacy, the safety to enable submissions to our regulators. So, yep, we're doing everything we can to speed it up, but it's still a very long process.
1: What's to say, though, there won't be similar sort of concerns raised that we've been seeing recently with glyphosate or paraquat raised with this product when it's launched in Australia, if it gets the approval by the chemical regulator?
0: Yeah, Bayer take a very rigorous approach around safety, and it looks at molecules in very early stages of discovery. It uses modelling, it uses data, uses a whole range of trials. So Bayer takes safety of its products incredibly with a lot of rigor. And so, for a product to come this far, we have a very high level of confidence.
1: And at what stage is the approval process for the product?
0: We've made some submissions to the APVMA, and we're hopeful that the timeline around the 28, sometime in 28, we're hopeful that we can make that and get approval for that year.
2: Tony May is the head of crop protection for Bayer Crop Science Australia New Zealand, and he was speaking there to Belinda Varischetti.
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5: Hello, I'm Andy Park. Join me for The World Today. With hundreds of workers in Whyalla to lose their jobs as a result of a decision to permanently shut down the blast furnace at the steelworks, what could fulfil the loss of 75% of Australia's lost capacity for structural steelmaking. Also, the Sydney band, who played 9 shows attempting to break the world record for the most shows played in 12 hours. Those stories and more. Join me for The World Today.
2: But here on The Country, our truckloads of hay have been delivered to farmers in the Bega Valley whose pastures were impacted by storms earlier this year, but they're now facing a persistent drought. Victorian-based charity Aussie Hay Runners provides donated stock feed to properties across the country impacted by natural disaster. It delivered 26 semi-trailer loads of hay and a ute of calf meal to Bega on the weekend for dairy farmers. The charity has plans to send feed to the Upper Hunter and the Northern Tablelands later this year. The ABC's Adrian Reardon caught up with charity founder Linda Widdup about the hay run.
6: they've had a fairly big storm event.

0: January, February. So they kind of reached out to us, but with everything else that's going on in the country, we were fairly busy, and we've only just been able to get to them now. And of course, with what's happened, you know, with the weather, you know, most of the dairy farms in the Bega Valley, the autumn sowing just really didn't happen because of losing all their topsoil. A lot of them lost crops and stuff like that. So basically, that's why we tried to kick it into action to get it there quicker than we can. But yeah, sadly, they're not doing too well up there at all.
1: How much hay was delivered to this farm in Bega?
0: So we did do quite a few depot drops so farmers can share it out amongst themselves. But all up, there was 26 trucks and one ute loaded up with bagged calf meal.
1: So, and these trucks are pretty big trucks, right?
0: Yeah, they are. They're all semi. So yeah, they carry around 34 bales each.
1: Wow, so it goes to one property, but a few farmers are expected to share it around.
0: We had one depot, but we actually dropped like two or three loads at farms so that all the people in that road could just come down, pick it up when they needed it, so that it was shedded.
1: How busy are you in terms of your delivery? Are you more, has it increased because it's been so dry?
0: It hasn't slowed down at all. Like, it's more of when we support different communities and areas. So at the moment, we're doing the Gwydir area. You know, these guys, they cop severe weather events. So of course, with everything that's going on, it's more we try to support them with recovery so that they're not left unprepared, you know, because Mother Nature's certainly throwing some curveballs at everybody at the moment. So we're off to the Gwydir region again next week, and then 2 weeks after, we're doing a big run into the Upper Hunter, which they suffered terrible bushfire, and a lot of people just sort of haven't really recovered from that as yet.
1: The Bega Valley is currently experiencing some drought conditions, as is other parts of the far south coast. Do you expect you'll be back?
0: Look, at this point, we can't support drought because we are working with RAA, who give us a fuel subsidy. So this is for the farmers that were affected by the storms that we can help. Hopefully, you know, if we end up getting some really good donations in, we may be able to bring, you know, a few truckloads up for the people that are drought affected.
2: That's founder of Aussie Hay Runners, Linda Widdup, speaking there with Adrian Reardon. You're listening to the Country Hour. It's coming up to 11 minutes to one. Well, as we see varroa mite decimate both the feral bee population and managed hives, it's been hitting growers who rely on pollination. New South Wales Department of Primary Industries and Regional Development are conducting different field study projects across the state to develop future pollination management strategies for growers. Two of these projects are watermelon orchards in the Western Riverina and apple orchards in the Blue Mountains. Research entomologist for the Melon Project, Dr. Mino Taka, spoke to Nicola Saccato about these projects.
3: The work we are doing is a field study looking at how well the pollination is working in commercial watermelon and apple crops now that varroa mite has become established in Australia. So we are trying to understand how reliable pollination is for growers. And we are looking at commercial watermelon crops in Riverina and apple orchards in Bilpin and Orange, and we will be looking at the pollination by managed, like comparing pollination with managed honeybee hives in comparison to the unmanaged hive pollination, and to see what's happening with the flowers and fruit setting and the overall production of the crop with and without managed hives, and what other pollinators are in the area contributing to that pollination, so we can better understand the overall scenario now with the varroa establishment in the regions. For example, pesticide sprays, and how and where they are placing the bees, and what else is available for the bees as food source to compile some best management guidelines for them, given that there will be some shortage of honeybee hives. That's what I have heard from the growers recently, and also increased hive costs. Actual work in Melon will start with the flowering, which will be from November onwards.
4: What are some of, I guess, the controls and variables that you had to put in place to, like, yield results that you want to

0: say, from this project?
1: So the control, for my melon work, the only control that I will be putting in place is like having no hives on one of the farm, and then I will compare, have a like a farm to compare with the managed hives. And other than that, we have suggested growers to do their normal practices that they are doing, currently doing, and we'll just survey them what they are doing to understand the pesticide regime, if any of the pesticides might be impacting the hive, so then to come up with the best management or best practices plan for them, so they can understand, okay, this might be affecting the bees, so they can stop or reduce the use of some of those pesticides if they are doing any of that.
2: Yes, the situation there with Varroa Research, two projects, watermelon orchards in the Riverina and also apple orchards in the Blue Mountains, looking at the impact of Varroa mite. That was Dr. Mina Tarka, from the, who's a research entomologist with the DPIRD, talking to Nicola Saccato. Time to go to market information. First up, let's go to Forbes Sheep and Lambs.
3: Good afternoon. Lamb numbers lifted slightly for 39,250. This included 14,600 new season lambs. The quality was good, with a bit more weight than the new season lambs. Stores remain limited. Old lamb quality varied, but there were some very good runs of heavy and extra heavy lambs pen. The market is selling to a cheaper trend. New season lambs are 10 to 12 cheaper. Trades 20 to 24 kilos, 243 to 296. Most 1140 to 1190. The 24 to 26 kilos, 278 to 309 or 1140 cents on average. Heavy 26 to 30, 300 to 340 or 1100 to 1140 cents. And those over 30 kilos have topped at 368. The old trades, 225 to 265 or 1100 to 1140 cents. Heavies have remained firm, 260 to 349 and averaged 1100 to 1130. Similar to the new seasons, and extra heavies are topped at 380 or 1,070 cents. Merinos are back 10 to 15, the best reaching $333, and most are selling just over 1,000 cents. The balance of the lambs and 7,500 sheep are still to be sold.
2: And let's go to Carcor Cattle now.
4: Numbers remain similar with a yarding of 1,385. It was a good quality yarding with good numbers of prime cattle in most sections, along with fair numbers of yearlings to suit the feeders and backgrounders. Young cattle of the trade were around firm, with the prime feeders and yearlings selling from 480 to 510. Feeder steers were 6 cents dearer, while the feeder heifers were firm. Feeder steers sold from 472 to 588, while the feeder heifers sold from 460 to 529. Young steers to the restockers were 12 cents dearer, selling to 580 cents, while the young restocker heifers were firm, selling to 520. Ground steers and heifers were firm to 5 cents cheaper, with the prime ground steers selling from 418 to 485. Prime ground heifers sold from 450 to 476. Secondary cows were firm. The prime heavyweight cows, though, were 7 cents cheaper. 2 and 3 score cows to the processors sold from 355 to 396, while the prime heavyweight cows sold from 395 to 425 to average 414. Heavy bulls sold to an incredible 464 cents. 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
2: Let's go to Gunnedah Cattle.
5: An influx of cattle as the warmer weather begins to hit, saw 3,550 cattle offered in Gunnedah, 730 more than last week. It was a fair quality yarding with all categories represented. All major buyers were present for an overall softer market. Prime yearling cattle of the trade made from 420 to 472 cents kilogram. Yearling steers to feed under 400 kilograms were 30 cents cheaper to make from 500 to 584 cents. However, yearling steers over 400 kilograms were 5 cents dearer as buyers continue to chase weight. They made from 480 to 584 cents to average 555 cents kilogram. Yearling heifers to feed were over 30 cents cheaper. They made from 416 to 518 cents kilogram to average 491 cents. Light cattle to the restocker were considerably cheaper. The steers made from 519 to 624 cents, while the heifers made from 454 to 534 cents kilogram. Prime grown cattle to the processor topped at 456 cents kilogram. Cows were 3 to 5 cents cheaper across the board. 2 and 3 score cows made from 380 to 395 cents. 4 score prime heavyweight cows made from 398 to 416 cents kilogram. The best of the heavy bulls got to 417 cents. This is Hamish Hosegood in Gunnedah for MLA.
2: To Inverell Cattle now.
6: Inverell pen 1410 head, an extra 387, was a very mixed quality offering, resulting in cheaper trends for plainer grades. 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

0: 30, minus tears to 280 kilos, gained slightly 420 to 598. Light dealings tears to background, lost 5, 378 to 565. Similar feeders shed 7, 490 to 548. Feeders to 330 kilos, lifted 27, 518 to 530. Medium feeders down 23, 468 to 568. Light weaner heifers under 200 kilos, gained 25, 408 to 478. Light yearling heifers to background cheaper, 340 to 472. Medium feeders up 14, 458 to 498. Grown heifers to process down 22, making to 405. Heavy cows lost 16 to 30, 360 to 393. Other cows were cheaper. Heavy bulls cheaper, 374 to 402. Stephen Adams, MLA at Inverell.
1: And to Wodonga cattle now.
2: Good afternoon. Agents yarded 4,520 cattle. Quality was fair to excellent, with a large percentage of cattle in fantastic condition. It was the usual buying group, all buyers carrying feedlot and restocking orders. The market sold to mixed price trends, with the heifer portion struggling at times. Trade steers and heifers sold between 420 and 551. Feeder steers lightweight slipped 11 cents, 482 to 586. The medium weights were firm, 480 to 576. Feeder heifers, the lighter weights, were down 20 cents, 478 to 549. The medium weights were back 17 cents, 460 to 536. Heavy feeder steers, they jumped 20 cents, 480 to 573. Heavy steers and bullocks were firm, 430 to 493. Heavy cows were back 12, 394 to 448. Leaner cows under 520 kilo were down 4 cents, 360 to 417. I'm Leanne Dax for MLA.
1: And finally to scone cattle.
3: Good afternoon. A sharp lift in numbers saw scone agents yard 927 outstanding cattle. With drying conditions and pasture losing its sting, cattle condition is improving rapidly, with weights lifting across all categories. Good supplies of light steer calves saw an improvement of 28 cents a kilo, selling between 508 and 636 to average around 600. Similar gains for light heifer calves, they made from 400 to 548 and they averaged around 520. Butcher calves made from 500 to 524. Medium weight yearling steers to feed on remain steady, and they traded between 522 and 562. Similar weight yearling heifers slipped 8 and they made from 484 to 518. Not all processors at the rail. Despite this, the quality of the heavy heifers was outstanding, selling 4 cents a kilo dearer, and they sold from 400 to 428. Around 180 cows were offered, all grades were cheaper. Light 2 score types 250 to 328. 3 score heavy cows lost 27, 342 to 385. 4 scores not as pronounced, 360 to 398, and the best heavy bull topped at 416. Angus Barlow for MLA at Scone.
1: And that's the market information for today. Getting some texts on the new weed killer. Someone concerned about its effect on insects and birds. Well, they say they've gone through a regulatory process for a number of years now, so that shouldn't be an issue, according to Bayer. And Penny's texted in to say on migration, her brother's family manufacturing business requires skilled employees. They had trouble finding welders. They employed welders from the Philippines who were highly skilled and reliable, more skilled than Australian workers. She says the One Nation nonsense about abolishing temporary migration demonstrates they have no idea about the employment situation in rural and regional areas. We're heading up to news time.

0: Adam Storey with ABC News. Pauline Hanson has offered up a qualified apology for controversial remarks she made about First Nations Australians. In a podcast appearance last year that has recently resurfaced, the One Nation leader called Indigenous Australians the most primitive race on earth. Following criticism from across the political spectrum, Senator Hanson says she's sorry if her comments caused offence.
1: If I've offended people by using that, yes, I will apologise for that. I will not back away from what needs to be discussed. And you cannot, you know, we can't back away from what is happening in the country.
0: One of the Snowtown killers will walk from prison. A review has upheld a decision to grant him parole. In August last year, the South Australian Parole Board ruled that James Vlasakis could be released on conditional parole, but South Australia's Attorney General applied for a review. The review commissioner has now found that the Attorney General failed to establish that reasons exist to overturn the decision of the Parole Board. Vlasakis was

0: the youngest of the four perpetrators of the notorious Bodies in the Barrels killing, which involved 12 deaths between 1992 and 1999. The Shadow Home Affairs Minister is promising the Coalition will unveil its migration strategy imminently. It comes after One Nation yesterday announced its plans to slash the temporary migration population by 750,000 within 3 years. The opposition also wants to cut net overseas migration and says it will tie it to the pace of home building, but has yet to reveal how it'll achieve it. John O'Donium says the Coalition is in the final stages of developing the policy.
1: It's not a race. We're going to get this right. We're going to have it costed. We're going to have it modelled. People will be able to understand completely, whether you're an economist or the average Joe on the street, how our policy works and what it means for you.
0: A former Army officer cadet accused of secretly filming women at the Australian Defence Force Academy in Canberra is now facing 181 additional charges. Harry Frost reports.
2: In May, Tane Stevens was charged in the ACT Magistrates Court with five counts of capturing intimate visual data via a camera hidden in a soap dispenser. And in July, another 77 counts of the offence were laid, as well as one count of possessing child abuse material and one of transmitting sexual material without consent. The 20-year-old pleaded not guilty to those charges. Today, prosecutors laid an additional 181 charges, including capturing visual data and possessing, controlling, producing, supplying or obtaining child abuse material. He did not enter pleas to the new charges and remains on bail to return to court in November.
0: The former girlfriend of a man accused of killing two Australian brothers in Mexico says he joked about how he murdered them. Kayson Ho reports.
3: Jake and Callum Robinson were camping in a remote surfing location in Mexico with their American friend Carter Rode when they were killed in 2024. A murder trial has heard from one of the accused killers, Jesus Gerardo's former girlfriend's Ari Giselle, who said he boasted about killing the foreigners. She told the court Jesus Gerardo admitted to her that he killed the three tourists and described how all the men were crying and one of them pleaded not to be killed because he had a wife. Two other men, Irenio Francisco and Angel Jesus, are also charged with aggravated homicide.
0: One of the co-founders of Anthropic says a so-called AI kill switch may need to be mandatory. AI experts have recently warned of the risk the technology poses to humanity, fears that have been brushed away by US President Donald Trump, who says it's all a hoax. But Jack Clark has told the BBC the time to act is now, and failure to do so means AI will eventually be spiraling out of control.
4: Most labs have different ways of being able to pull the plug, and yes, of course, we have systems in place for this, but this is the kind of thing that you want to feed into the larger policy conversation. Should you mandate that companies definitely have a kill switch, and is that kill switch verifiable by a third party? I think that's the kind of thing that society's going to want to know and might want to eventually pass rules around.
0: In sport, Sydney Roosters captain James Tedesco says his team will take a positive approach into Saturday's NRL semi-final against Cronulla. The winner of the game at the SFS will move into a preliminary final against the Dolphins in Brisbane. Tedesco was encouraged by the way the Roosters played in the 7-point loss to Penrith last Sunday.
5: Yeah, we were in the game for a long, long time then. Obviously didn't execute some moments at the end there, but, I mean, Penrith are the team to beat, and I feel like we really gave ourselves a chance at the end there. So some lessons to take from it, and you want to win that game, but a lot of positive energy getting around today.
0: To the weather for the state this afternoon, isolated showers on the southern ranges and adjacent western slopes, showers developing along the southern coast, the Illawarra, Sydney, the Hunter and Mid-North Coast, thunderstorms possible or near the Hunter and Mid-North Coasts as well. It'll be dry and partly cloudy elsewhere. There's the chance of a late afternoon or evening shower in Sydney, partly cloudy tomorrow with a top of 18, then cloud clearing on Thursday with a top of 19. ABC News at 1:05.
6: Good afternoon, this is The World Today. I'm Andy Park, coming to you from Gadigal Land in Sydney. Nice to be with you. This Tuesday, the wireless steelworks closure sends a shockwave of uncertainty through Australian industry. And one Sydney band attempts the world record for the most gigs in 12 hours.
7: And then we got there with about 30 seconds to spare. We jumped, Kate and I jumped on stage, pumped out a 15-minute set. And then by the time that happened, we had a look at the countdown. And there was only about 15 seconds.
8: Left.
7: And we were just like in complete shock of what just happened.
6: Is it a race to win or a race to extinction? You might be wondering that if you've been following the growing chorus of tech industry insiders voicing their fears that artificial intelligence models they've created could be on the verge of becoming the monsters they can no longer control. US President Donald Trump has called those warnings and calls for greater regulation of AI a sick conspiracy that would only help China to steal America's lead in the development of the technology. But that hasn't silenced those who say humanity needs to defend itself by preparing now for a world when we're no longer the most intelligent creations on the planet. Nick Grimm has the story.
9: For Donald Trump, artificial intelligence is a zero-sum game. Winner takes all.
10: We're leading China in AI. We're the most sophisticated country in the world. And frankly, I want to keep it that way because whoever wins, AI wins.
9: And when it comes to keeping a lid on technology advancing with breathtaking speed, Donald Trump is adamant he has the smarts to keep the upper hand. The only control or guardrails that AI needs, he's posted, is a strong and smart high IQ president. And the USA has that in spades. He dismisses the warnings from tech industry figures like Anthropic CEO Dario Amodei, who's told CNN he wants to see great minds come together to find ways to keep AI under control.
11: The industry has to work together, and it's harder, but to some extent, the world has to work together. If we go too slow, I still believe that the wrong people will be in charge of the technology, and you know, that, again, will bring the probability of things going wrong very high.
9: Today, those concerns echoed by Anthropic co-founder Jack Clark, who's told the BBC tech giants and world governments need to work together on ensuring that AI remains humanity's servant, not its master.
4: Yeah, that's one of the kinds of risks that people worry about here. And the point that we're making is we have agency here for things that we can do. And the things that we can do is, as we outline in the essay, is get third parties to come in and kind of embed themselves in these companies, audit what we're doing, check our safety and security so it's not just us writing our own safety and security playbooks, but there are third parties checking it. Number two, get industry together to agree on common standards that we can implement to reduce the risk of this, and then get governments to agree that those are sensible standards. And then the third step, which will be the hardest one, is get the world's great powers, including the US and China, to have dialogue about this, because these issues, you know, transcend any individual country or set of nations.
9: Jack Clark also is suggesting it might be time to create a kill switch for artificial intelligence.
4: I think most labs have different ways of being able to pull the plug, and yes, of course, we have systems in place for this, but this is the kind of thing that you want to feed into the larger policy conversation. Should you mandate that companies definitely have a kill switch? Is that kill switch verifiable by a third party? I think that's the kind of thing that society's going to want to know and might want to eventually pass rules around.
9: The tech industry volunteering for outside oversight of its activities might have seemed unthinkable once, but such is the rapid advance of AI and its ability to function independently of its human controllers that some of those who've been at the forefront of its development are warning it could soon pose an existential threat to humanity. Not that some others aren't sceptical about their motives, suggesting they could be crying wolf as some tech giants prepare for upcoming floats on the stock market.
12: These companies are heading for trillion-dollar IPOs, and in many respects, this is free publicity.
9: That's Dr. Sue Kay, the director of the University of New South Wales AI Institute. But the concerns are being taken seriously. And here, Australia's cyber intelligence chief shares the view voiced by the growing chorus of industry figures that an AI early warning system is needed to help defend against the threat it poses. The Australian Signals Directorate, Director General Abigail Bradshaw, says greater coordination with AI companies is necessary to identify potential risks of the technology breaking out. But experts like Sue Kay warn caution is needed there too, especially with the suggestion a kill switch needs to be developed in the event of artificial intelligence going rogue.
12: You know, we've already seen access to these models denied to countries like Australia when it suits the US government. So, you know, I guess the same could be applied, you know, where the Australian government asks for access to be switched off. I would be more concerned at the opposite, that the kill switch be used against Australia.
9: Raising the prospect that the practical benefits AI could bring to countries like this one, be it in our finance, defence or health systems, for example, either living or dying according to the whim of governments or corporations elsewhere.
6: That's Nick Grimm reporting there. Well, we're expecting a hot, dry summer here in Australia, but our close and closest northern neighbour is experiencing a bushfire emergency already unfolding. Indonesia is battling massive fires right across the country. Not only have they destroyed crops, homes and infrastructure, but the blazes have blanketed the country in a toxic smoke haze, as Bridget Fitzgerald reports.
13: Volunteers hop onto a motorbike to deliver vital supplies to bushfire-affected communities in an Indonesian province west of Borneo. But it's not food or water they're carrying, it's an oxygen tank. 54-year-old Suriana is one of those receiving help.
14: My health condition hasn't been very good, especially my breathing. I often feel short of breath when exposed to the smoke. It seems to be getting worse now, particularly in the mornings and evenings when the haze is at its strongest.
13: Indonesia is facing its worst wildfires in more than a decade. Thick smoke haze has blanketed large parts of the country. Sri Mulyani is one of the volunteers delivering oxygen to communities in West Kalimantan province. She says the toxic haze is exacerbating the emergency.
14: The people affected are not only those living near the forests and burned land, but communities across Kubu Raya, especially in Pontianak. Many are suffering from shortness of breath and respiratory infections, particularly infants and pregnant women.
13: In the first week of September, the smoke haze from the fires produced almost 20 million metric tons of CO2 emissions. That accounted for a third of all emissions globally for that week, according to the European Union's Copernicus Atmosphere Monitoring Service, or CAMS. Dr. Mark Paddington is a CAMS senior scientist. He says much of the smoke haze is being driven by tropical peatlands that are burned.
15: This is very carbon-rich soil. Typically, it burns at much lower temperatures than, say, the Crown fires or the bushfires you might be familiar with in Australia. And that means they can burn at lower temperature. It makes them a bit harder to detect. They can burn underground and they can burn for really a long period of time. What they emit in terms of the smoke and the pollution, this is also the profile of those pollutants is also different compared to these higher temperature above-ground fires. And what we've been seeing is this accumulation of haze and very poor air quality.
13: As Australia prepares for its own high-risk bushfire season, there are warnings to avoid smoke haze where possible. Professor Bruce Thompson is the head of the Melbourne School of Health Sciences at the University of Melbourne.
16: Smoke is basically a lot of steam inside it, but it's got a whole lot of small particles in it. And so these particles become an irritant in the lungs. The lungs don't like it. The other thing is that these little particles, if they're really small, can get into the bloodstream and that actually becomes a bit like an irritant as well to your cardiovascular system and heart.
13: He says smoke haze can be dangerous even when it settles over cities far from the fire front.
16: Remember those fires before COVID? The smoke haze was significant across Melbourne all the way up through to Sydney, and it really had significant impact on people's lung health.
6: Professor Bruce Thompson from the University of Melbourne there, ending that report by Bridget Fitzgerald. I'm Andy Park. 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You can subscribe to the podcast for all our stories. Just search for The World Today. The future of South Australia's steel city is in limbo, with hundreds of jobs to go as the Whyalla Steelworks blast furnace closes. Workers and locals at the South Australian community have been bracing themselves for the outcome, and governments are promising opportunities for voluntary redundancy and redeployment. It's a major turning point for the region, as Stephanie Smale reports.
17: Steel making is the backbone of Whyalla, but the future of the coastal city's key industry is uncertain.
18: That is the town, and it always has been. It's been the steelworks ever since I grew up here. So that's, you know, I'm 60, so my father worked there 40 years.
17: The jobs of up to 500 workers and 100 contractors are expected to go after administrators called it quits on efforts to restart the ageing blast furnace, a key cog in the nation's second largest steelworks. The move hasn't come as a surprise to locals. Workers have been battling the odds to get the 60-year-old plant back online for months.
19: How much good money do you keep spending to try to save something that is way past its use-by date?
17: Whyalla's Mayor Phil Stone says it's been an agonising wait, and in a way, the decision is a relief.
19: I take my hat off for the efforts that the workers have been putting in through their own pride and desire to keep that blast furnace going, but unfortunately it couldn't happen.
17: Phil Stone says there's some good news for younger workers, and efforts are underway to help

0: others.
1: We've been assured that the apprenticeships, and I think by the way, about 70 apprentices out at the steelworks, those positions are safe. All the workers' entitlements are safe. The administrator and the government are looking at other potential job opportunities in the region for our workers, redeployments. So there's still a lot that has been happening.
0: Although it's a devastating blow to those who will lose their jobs, Australian Workers Union organiser Shane Carger says there's still hope for the future.
2: I want people to look at Whyalla and the steelworks and the workers and the community here and go, well, there's a town and a workforce that's never given up, and we're not going to give up. It's the end of the furnace, which was always going to happen, but this is now the first step in a transition to a, you know, modernised, cost-efficient steelmaking facility that's, you know, what this town richly deserves.
0: The Whyalla Steelworks is Australia's biggest manufacturer of structural steel, used for rail lines, bridges and industrial buildings. Millions of taxpayer dollars have been spent trying to keep its blast furnace going until a modern replacement was ready. But South Australian Premier Peter Malinauskas argues the closure of the blast furnace won't hurt the sale of the steelworks.
3: In fact, we've gone from 70 bidders down to 12, down to 5, and now the final 2. And I'm looking forward to having that process concluded by the end of the year. And then once that is announced, the imperative is to make sure that the new owner just does what they say they're going to do. And for as long as that happens, then Whyalla has a bright future in front of it, which is important not just for this city and this state, but it's actually important for the country.
0: The steelworks is Whyalla's biggest employer.
4: Stephanie Smale there. Well, the closure of Whyalla Steelworks puts even more uncertainty on the re-establishment of Australia's domestic steel industry. If the pandemic and perhaps to a lesser extent the war in Iran taught us anything, it's the need for sovereign capability, a nation's independent ability to build, control and sustain its critical industries. Geoffrey Brooks is Professor of Engineering at Swinburne University of Technology and joins me now for some analysis. Professor Brooks, what's your reaction to this?
5: Yes, it is a significant setback. I think it's also a significant setback for the people of Whyalla, because they are now, you know, living in this uncertainty about where they sit in the next couple of years while they wait for new owners to invest into the facility. So I think there's the issue about the supply of structural steel, and there's also the issue about the uncertainty for the people of Whyalla.
4: You say to understand how we got here, you have to go back to a decision in 2017. What was that decision?
5: We did know that POSCO was one of the advanced bidders in to take over the steelworks. And for your listeners, POSCO is a very famous steel company, famous for being clever and profitable. So I put the analogies a bit like you're recruiting somebody for your tennis club, and there's Roger Federer over there available, and for some reason they went for somebody who likes having a bit of a swing at the racket, and because there was no background to Mr. Gupta in steel, really. And so, yeah, it was to people who were observing as experts in the industry, we were quite amazed at that selection.
4: The federal and New South Wales governments recently announced a major $2.5 billion taxpayer-funded bailout package for the Tomago aluminium smelter. What other products like steel also face these sorts of domestic supply uncertainties?
5: Look, it's really across the board. We just saw the ferromanganese plant down in Tasmania under that threat, the aluminium plant in Tasmania, copper plants and as well in South Australia and Queensland. There's some, you know, there are ongoing issues, particularly with the Queensland one in Mount Isa. And so what's going on there, I feel, is like China is dominating the world's metal production, and they, you know, they at some level control the market. And so we are Western countries that having to shore up the fact that they can make their own metals. And it's a really quite serious issue, because if you can't make your own metals, as you explained in the lead-up story, you are losing a very important capability. Of course, a very strange thing would be struggling with these things, because we have plentiful ores, we have well-trained workforces, and we have plentiful energy as well. All the things that you need to be succeeding. I also am conscious that we don't want to throw good money after bad money. So we need to make sure that these investments are wise and got the right people involved and they're going into the right place, so that we have some long-term benefits.
4: You spoke about the fact we have well-trained workers in this country. You also

0: We have come to rely on importing trained metallurgical engineers from other countries. We should be realised that immigrant highly technical people are, of course, valued all around the world. There's a competition for people who know how to do these things well. And so obviously we would like to ensure that we keep those people coming and helping our industries grow and prosper.
1: Geoffrey Brooks is Professor of Engineering at Swinburne University of Technology. Thanks so much for your time.
0: Thank you.
1: Friends of New South Wales woman Molly Ticehurst are warning the current measures designed to protect women from domestic violence aren't enough to keep them safe. The 28-year-old's murder by her ex-partner at Forbes in 2024 helped galvanise national attention on violence against women. In the wake of her killer's sentencing, Molly's friends are proud of the law reforms she inspired in New South Wales, but say more changes are needed. Joanna Woodburn reports.
2: As Molly Ticehurst's mother and best friend Meg Sladek were packing up her house in the days after her murder, Meg says they made a shocking discovery.
3: The postman arrived with a yellow document. We went to the mailbox to get it out and it was her radio. Like the rush of blood through your body in that moment. This is meant to be protection and not where we are, look what we're doing.
2: The 28-year-old mother was killed by her former partner Daniel Billings late at night in her home at Forbes in the state's Central West. He was on bail at the time for domestic violence and sexual assault offences. The apprehended violence order was meant to prevent him from going within 10 kilometres of her house. Another of Molly's best friends, Gabby Shepherd, believes Billings had no intention of complying.
4: Nothing was going to stop him from getting to her and ending her life. I truly believe that.
2: Molly's murder inspired legislative reforms in New South Wales, which make it harder for alleged domestic violence offenders to get bail, as well as stricter monitoring of those on bail. Her childhood friend, Aidan Clark, is proud of this, but says he believes the laws should be tightened further to prevent alleged perpetrators from being released.
5: I don't need to be out on the street. Let them have their day in court, but let's make these victims feel safe.
2: Their concerns are being echoed by Anne-Marie Mioche, who leads Catholic Care Wilcannia Forbes, which delivers domestic violence support services across western New South Wales. She says the only way to guarantee a woman's safety is to keep her alleged perpetrator in custody.
6: Police don't have a crystal ball, so they can't tell, whether the threat's going to be acted on, which is why, in my view, the onus has to be put on locking up the man to keep the woman and the children safe.
2: The region's independent state MP, Phil Donato, was a police prosecutor before he entered state politics.
7: Ultimately, if an offender, if he is determined to do what he did, an AVO or bail conditions is not going to deter him or stop him.
2: Anne-Marie Mioche wants further legislative reform.
6: The laws need to change in favour of the victims of domestic violence and their rights as opposed to the civil rights of the perpetrators. Otherwise, women will keep dying.
2: Authorities are alerted if an alleged offender breaches an AVO. In Forbes, like many other rural towns, the police station isn't staffed 24 hours a day. Phil Donato says the closest overnight station is at Parks, 30 kilometres away.
7: There's nothing that acts better as a deterrent than knowing that there's police in town that can respond quickly. Criminals who know they've got 20, 30 minutes before police arrive, that gives them so much more confidence to go and commit crime.
2: In a statement, New South Wales Police said smaller stations had a variety of operating hours, which ensured an appropriate police response 24/7. But Forbes Mayor Phyllis Miller says communities like hers are vulnerable.
8: Women in rural and regional New South Wales or Australia, we are not safe. We do not have enough police.
2: The New South Wales government has defended its reforms to protect victim survivors. In a statement, a spokesperson said the changes have led to a record number of alleged offenders on remand. Gabby Shepherd says more must be done to avoid further tragedies.
4: I would hate for another mum, for something to happen like this to another mum and another child to grow up without their mother.
1: That's Gabby Shepherd, a friend of Molly Ticehurst's, ending that report by Joanna Woodburn. And if you're in an abusive situation or know someone who is, you can call 1-800-RESPECT. That's 1-800-737-732. Well, if you thought you had a big weekend, spare a thought for a Sydney-based band called Fathom. On Saturday, they went on a whirlwind tour to break the world record for the most live gigs in the space of 12 hours. They played at 9 different venues, from the starting point in regional New South Wales, heading through Sydney, finally ending up in Canberra for their final performance. The band says part of its motivation was to raise money for charity and to support

0: other bands who are still doing it tough after the COVID shutdowns. David Sparks reports.
1: After 12 hours of playing and travelling, dream pop duo Fathom crosses the finish line. This final performance at the Potbelly Bar in Canberra marks the end of a frantic day. 9 gigs in 12 hours. Keyboardist Jackson Italiano says they only just made it.
2: We ended up playing 9. We had about 15 seconds on the clock by the time we finished the 15-minute set on our final show. So it was cutting it fine.
1: Fathom is now waiting for the Guinness Book of Records to certify its achievement. It had to spend at least 15 minutes performing at each gig, and the venues had to be at least 50 kilometres apart. The duo started in Singleton, 150 kilometres north of Sydney, made their way across to Newcastle, then to Gosford, Sydney, Penrith, Lithgow, Bathurst, Goulburn, and finally Canberra. The band says it fundraised for Beyond Blue as part of the tour, gathering more than $2,000 so far. Kate Gurgis is the band's vocalist.
3: We also will be putting 50% of the ticket sales towards that as well, which we haven't got all the information from the venues yet. But once we get that, that'll be going there as well as the cash donations we made from selling the T-shirts that we had on the day with us. And then there were also donation boxes at each venue. So once we get all of those things together, we'll be able to have a proper figure.
1: Jackson Italiano says they wanted to support musicians doing it tough. He says the live music scene still hasn't recovered from the shutdowns during the pandemic.
2: So I think ever since COVID, the music industry definitely took a big hit. It's just been a lot harder for musicians to get work, a lot of venue closures, festival cancellations. It just hasn't really been the same. And we know many musicians who are struggling with purpose as a result of that. I think we found out that musicians are 5 times more likely to experience depression and anxiety just from the amount of stress that goes into finding work.
1: They did most of the travelling in a tour bus, but for one section from Penrith to Lithgow, they chartered a helicopter to get across the Blue Mountains. For the last leg, they were running late, but an uncanny run with traffic lights got them on stage in Canberra with just enough time to spare. And the band's record-breaking tour has left its mark. Eloise Gibson works at the Donnybrook in Lithgow, where they play their 6th gig.
4: It was really fun. It was really, really great to see people show up for it. And they came in, bit of a whirlwind, did their set. They were really great. And then, yeah, headed off to the next pub. It was a really cool experience.
0: That's pub worker Eloise Gibson, David Sparks and Declan Bowring reporting there. And that's all from The World Today. Team, thanks so much for your company. I hope you can join me at the same time tomorrow. I'm Andy Park. Have a great afternoon.

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0: Lovely to have your company here on 702 ABC New South Wales. Catherine Robinson with you for the next hour and a half on this beautiful Tuesday, the 15th of September. Coming up in just a moment, hobbies to keep you healthy. What do you do to stay in shape? And I'm not just talking about your body, but your brain as well. 1300 222 702 is the number to call in, or 0467 922 702. Our resident physio, Anna-Louise Bouvier, will be with you in just a moment to go through some tips and tricks on how to keep both your body and mind healthy. And then after 2 o'clock, get your superannuation questions ready. We'll have an expert joining you to talk about how, well, a lot of you are taking matters into your own hands and moving your super out of industry or professional hands and managing it yourself. It's a $4 trillion plus industry. A quarter of that is managed by what's called self-managed super funds, Australians doing it themselves. I want to know what you're doing. 1300 222 702, or the text line is 0467 922 702. But it's time for the latest headlines now with Adam Storey. Good afternoon, Adam.
3: One Nation leader Pauline Hanson says she didn't mean to upset anyone by calling Indigenous Australians the most primitive race on earth and regrets saying it. Senator Hanson says if she's offended people by using the word primitive, then she'll apologise. One of the Snowtown killers, James Lasakis, will be released on parole. He was the youngest of the four perpetrators of the notorious Bodies in the Barrel killings, which involved 12 deaths between 1992 and 1999. And the US Environmental Protection Agency says it's repealing rules that limit greenhouse gas emissions from power plants fueled by coal and gas. The agency also says it will take steps to prevent future administrations from regulating pollution from power plants. More news at 2 o'clock.
0: Adam, thank you. It's gone 32 minutes past one here on 702 ABC New South Wales. Calling all John Farnham fans, today is the 40th anniversary for the release of You're the Voice. So it's your chance to tell us what your favourite John Farnham song is. Perhaps it's this one.

Well, it's kind of hard to choose one favourite one. The Voice is getting a lot for its anthemic, you know, obviously 40 years today. And that's the reason that we're talking about John Farnham today, 40th anniversary, and the Head and Neck Cancer Australia is calling for donations to their Lend Your Voice campaign. As we know, John Farnham was diagnosed with oral cancer in 2022. So a nice way to pay tribute to John Farnham's fabulous music. If you've got a favourite song, call in, and the story behind it, we would absolutely love to hear from you. It's 27 minutes to 2 here on 702 ABC New South Wales, and it's time to get physical.

0: not necessarily associate getting physical with gardening, crocheting, quilting, cooking, bird watching, fishing, woodwork, but it is all part of using your brain and your body. Perhaps a hobby you've looked into is joining a choir. Perhaps you ocean swim, learning an instrument. Well, research shows that the anticipation of doing something that you enjoyed combined with the actual experience of losing yourself in a regular physical hobby is a wonderful way to boost your mental health. It's also great for your long-term brain function. Someone who knows a lot about this is adjunct fellow at Macquarie University and founder of PhysioSize, Anne-Louise Bouvier, who has got a few tips on how you can explore the ways to relax your mind and body. Hello, Anne-Louise.
1: Hello.
0: Now, this segment probably needs more than just half an hour because
1: I think it does.
0: There's lots of hobbies, yeah, right, that can really have these sorts of great impacts. What hobbies are good, firstly, for your brain?
1: Yeah, look, it's really interesting. Brains change when you challenge them. So if you, the beauty of doing something physical, particularly if you take up something, a new hobby or a hobby that challenges you to use your brain in different ways, it's actually not only does it start to create some new pathways in your brain, which is goodness know what we all need, but it can also work in a very relaxing way. And something that I've been thinking about a lot recently is that often in order to relax, if you look at people, we were doing a whole lot of work with nurses who were doing overnight shift. And I was talking to one of our staff who was a theatre nurse for years and years and years. And she said, we always used to sit around and knit to keep ourselves awake, right? Whereas now, what do people do? They doom scroll. Mm. And it's really interesting because you can lose yourself in a phone, as we all know, very, very easily. Mm. But the difference is when you're doing that, even though you lose yourself, you're actually being stimulated and encouraged to kind of move on, quickly look at something, move on, quickly look. And that's really not very good for your brain at all, particularly for relaxing your brain. Whereas taking up something physical, where you're doing something with your hands, or you're having to think about sort of how you're moving forward, has a completely different impact on your brain.
0: Yeah, it's interesting you talk about knitting, because I know that during COVID, one of my kids' schools, they asked the students to knit, and we would knit squares, yes, and then they stitched them, yes, together, and they went somewhere. But I didn't realise that the veterans were, when they were recovering in hospital, they would knit. They would be offered to knit because it was a good way for them.

0: them to take their mind off where they'd been, the pain perhaps that they were in, and wow. they got lost, you know, a little bit in the knitting.
1: In the knitting. Mm. It's incredible. My mother has dementia, and she's gone into a full memory support unit, so, mm. you know, sort of quite advanced dementia. And there are 16 people in this unit, and probably 8 of them are sort of functioning, like they look pretty good, but there's a variety of people. Some are non-verbal, and yet they're all in their 80s. Well, some are actually sort of younger than that, but they can sit, 8 of them around a table knitting, mm. even though these people are not functioning on a lot of levels, but deep in, that comes back. And the calmness that you feel when you see these people mm. sitting around knitting, because their brains can go to something that's repetitive, mm. that they enjoy, that creates something. I think it's also the feeling of seeing something evolve.
0: Muscle memory, too, I guess. Also, knit one, purl one.
1: Exactly, yeah, that's
0: let's
1: right.
0: Let's just remember that. It is 23 minutes to 2 here on 702 ABC New South Wales. I'm speaking with Anna-Louise Bouvier. We're talking about hobbies, but I want to know from you, what hobbies have you taken up and how have they helped your life? Something that you mentioned there, Anna-Louise, before is neuroplasticity. Mm. It's about how your brain mm. sort of rewires and trains mm. itself. Why is that important?
1: So this is fascinating. When I first went to uni, so this would be, you know, back in the 80s, we were taught, even with a stroke, you know, you were born with a set number of neurons, you know, this is what you've got. Basically, you know, you're always going to have this deficit, where now there's been this explosion in research helping us to understand that the brain's actually constantly rewiring all the time. If you imagine, it's like if you imagine sort of a bush track that you can hardly see. And if you keep pushing through that track, walking along that track, to start off, it'll be quite hard to go through it. But the more you go back and forth on that track, the more the track becomes a path that is very easy to go along. And I think that's what neuroplasticity is, that you create, you start walking this track that to start off with is quite challenging. And the more you repeat it, because we know that there's 3 things that create neuroplasticity. One is novelty, so trying something new. Mm-hmm. The second is repetition, so going along that track over and over again. And the third thing is that there is enjoyment mm-hmm. and meaning in it. So that feedback of, wow, that felt good mm. to do. Mm. And so finding something that gives you, you know, your brain's very hungry for good times. So even though it's a challenge, mm. at the end of it, if you go, wow, that felt good, or I got something out of that, then your brain goes, oh, let's give that another go. Yeah. And that starts to create these new pathways.
0: Yeah, makes sense, doesn't it? Kim's called in with some hobbies. Hi, Kim.
2: Hi, Catherine. How are you?
0: Yeah, I'm great, thank you. Do you have some hobbies to keep you fit and healthy, either physically or mentally or both?
2: Well, as a person who can barely chew gum and walk at the same time, I would say yes. I undertook contemporary dance classes starting at the age of 35.
0: Oh, good on you.
2: I had done some contemporary dance at university as a younger person. But then I got very interested in the school situation, and it was fantastic.
0: Yeah, right. Are you still doing it?
2: To tell you the truth, Catherine, I'm on the way to a dance performance with a group of kids that I've been working with this year as we speak.
0: Oh, that's wonderful.
1: That is awesome.
0: So do you teach now as well?
2: I'm a retired teacher, but I still work with a group called Sydney North Public Schools Dance.
0: How fabulous.
1: That is so
2: and,
1: good.
2: I'm very, very fortunate to work with wonderful kids in the public school system who are great dancers, and they're performing at a place, Seymour Centre, at the State Dance Festival.
0: Wow. Okay. As a former dance mum, I know those places well, and I know how exciting it can be. I think it sounds like they're lucky to have you too, Kim. All the very best. Thanks for sharing your story.
2: I've been lucky myself to have that experience.
0: Yeah. Okay. Yeah. Thanks. And Kim, you said you couldn't chew gum and walk at the same time. You're driving and talking at the same time, so you're doing pretty well.
2: I am, but when I used to go to dance class, I remember the comment of a fellow that I was with who said at the time, brain surgery would be easier than this, and I agree with that.
0: Thank you, Kim. Have a great day. And good luck to the kids. Yeah, isn't that fabulous? Because yeah. I think it shows, doesn't it, Anna Louise, that maybe think outside the box.
1: Absolutely. And you think about dance. You've got music, you've got rhythm, and then you've got to get your body to do something, you know, often completely different. But when it doesn't really matter, you know, even if you're a terrible dancer, just moving to music regularly, we know that has an incredible effect on your brain. Mm. So, you know, your hobby might just be turning some, you know, music that you absolutely love and just having a little bit of groove in the kitchen, you know, and we know that those things just create, they just make such a difference to your, to yourself because you're getting that dopamine hit that is so beautiful.
0: Yeah. Tony's called in. Good afternoon to you, Tony. You're semi-retired, but you keep your brain pretty sharp, I believe.
3: Yeah, so I've taken up a photography course, so I'm learning new things every week on the course. And I keep on doing the online word puzzles as well, along with listening to ABC, 702 ABC podcasts.
0: Yeah, great.
3: And as we're speaking, for my physical activity, I do 3 or 4 hours walking during the day, play tennis, and as we speak, I'm on the golf course. Speaking to you, Catherine, or Thomas, or anybody else, well, I'm on the golf course.
0: What hole are you on?
3: I've just started, so I turn on the app, and while I'm walking around the golf course, I'm listening to you or even participating.
0: Good.
4: That's
0: so
4: great.
0: And have you always been someone, Tony, who's been pretty active in a lot of areas in your life when you were working more full time as well?
3: I have. Yes, I've always been playing. I've played tennis at least 3 to 4 times a week. And I used to play cricket, squash, and I've got back into golf because when I got married, had kids, golf is, as you know, is a long, drawn-out activity.
0: Yeah.
3: So I gave that up for a while, but now I'm back into it.
0: Yeah.
3: And for other things, I also take the girls, and I've got them appreciating the finer arts of musical theatre. Museums and the art gallery. So we do that as well.
0: It sounds like you sound like a lot of fun to be around, taking the most out of life, Tony. All the very best on the course today. Thanks for calling
3: Catherine.
0: In. Thank you.
3: Okay, bye-bye.
0: Mary's also called in. Good afternoon, Mary.
5: Hi.
0: How do you keep fit?
5: I'm 70 and I recently went back to horse riding. So I thought the first few times I wouldn't get off and be able to walk again. But it's so true what you're saying. The more you do something you love, the more the brain just gets stimulated. I mean, riding means you've got to think of the horse, your environment, what your body's doing.
0: Yes.
5: And then and be monitoring all the time. And my instructor would give me instructions and I'd think I can hear her, but I can't make my body do all that. But as time went on, I have become really much, much better. And I think what you're saying about the dopamine hit is just fabulous. It's so true. I get off and I feel like I'm walking on clouds. It's wonderful.
0: Isn't that fabulous? And I've got to ask you this because horses have always scared me just a little bit. Do you worry about being bucked off or falling and breaking something?
5: I can't say I don't ever think of that, but where I am, it's a riding school, an academy, and we ride in an arena. So it's a contained area. They do have a lot of sand, so I don't ever feel like I'm going to fall off.
0: Yeah.
5: I put safety first. We all do. Safety first, fun second.
0: Mm.
5: And we're very cautious. I mean, you're with a very big, 500-kilo animal.
0: Yes.
5: So any time you could just, lose your seat and plop on the ground. But I can do that walking down the street as well or
0: too
5: walking
0: true.
5: My dog.
1: Totally.
0: Yeah. Well, Mary, thank you so much. We'll let you giddy up and get back to your afternoon. But what a wonderful hobby to take up at 70. Thank you so much.
5: You're welcome. Bye-bye.
0: Bye. We've got lots of calls still to get to, yes, Anna-Louise. But, I mean, what a wonderful array of hobbies that people are talking about here.
1: And I think as I was sort of listening to all that, I was thinking one of the beautiful things with taking up a hobby that really absorbs you is that it is fantastic for your brain to think about it even when you're not doing the hobby physically. Mm. So I often say to people, you know, if you can't get to sleep, often just working through the mechanics of your hobby, you know, say with golf, you know, imagining that you're putting the ball down, imagine how you're standing, imagine how you're going to swing that club, or imagine getting on the horse, you know, what does that feel like when you're on the horse? Mm. Or if you're crocheting or quilting, you know, imagine that you're stitching. What's that going to look like? Thinking about the colours.
0: And even going out, I've got to go and buy that yarn. I've got to get that. All of that sort of stuff.
1: It utterly absorbs your brain. Mm. And I think so much of what we look at online, I can barely open the paper at the moment. Well, not the paper, but, you know, my phone. Oh. The first 10 stories are so doom and gloom. Mm. So taking up something physical and delighting in it is just so beautiful for our mental health.
0: Mm. I'm about to bring Michael into the conversation, but just a text for Tony, if you're still on the golf course listening. Rowena from North Kirkwall has texted in saying, there's a 2-stroke penalty for phones on the golf course. So look out, Tony. Hope no one catches you. Really appreciate you calling in nonetheless. It's good afternoon to Michael, calling in from the beautiful Southern Highlands, I believe.
4: Yes, from Bundanoon.
0: Yeah, hey. How are you?
4: I'm good.
0: What's your hobby?
4: I retired on the 1st of July.
0: Oh, congratulations. How's it going for you?
4: Well, apart from the fact that my wife had some tricky surgery last week, which we hope is going to be good, I've got a 5-acre garden.
0: That's big.
4: And instead of just being the weekend job, it's gone being to the 5-day-a-week job. I'm making sure I get a couple of days off.
0: So what sort of things are you doing in the garden?
4: Well, there's stuff that had been a bit neglected because I was for 40-something years, I was a medical person in a consulting room all day. Mm-hmm. So the fact that I'm outside now and planning, we probably won't be here forever. Mm. So part of my planning in doing the garden is to make the place, one, look beautiful, two, well managed, so that it's appealing to somebody else when they come. But in the meantime, if we can have it being beautiful, then that's great. And you get so much satisfaction from doing something and think, oh, that looks better.
1: Yes.
4: And, you know, I've got 12 tons of firewood to split.
0: I'm
4: getting physical exercise. Yeah. Unfortunately, in the country, trees fall over when you get a wind occasionally. Mm.
0: Are you finding you're getting quite fit or fitter from doing all this work?
4: I've lost 5 kilos since the beginning of July.
1: Wow.
0: Yes.
4: And so that's really good. I'm pleased about that. I'm in a notch on the belt.
0: Yep.
4: But also for my brain planning.
1: Yes.
4: And also at 68, what I've got to do is say, okay, I've filled 6 bags with blue metal that was in the wrong place this morning and I've moved those to another one. That's enough of that. Now I'm going to go and do something else.
1: Yeah.
4: Because you've got to then think about how you manage your time and what you're physically capable of.
1: It's kind of like, it's like interval training, Michael. You know, you really, really, that's what you're doing. You know, you're kind of looking at your load management.
4: Interval training. Yeah. I'm a cross-country skier.
1: Oh, there you go.
4: I know about interval training. But there's some planning for a bit more of that. Unfortunately, this season here was just terrible.
0: Yeah, well, wasn't that great? Well, it sounds like you've got, like, with what's ahead, you've got a lot to keep you busy. Michael, thanks so much for calling in and all the very best for your wife's recovery.
4: Thanks for the segment. Thank you. Thanks for the segment. It's really good.
0: No worries. See you, Michael. Thank you. Glenn's now also on the line. You like to get out and shake your booty on the dance floor, I believe, Glenn.
6: Oh, absolutely, on the dance floor. But what I can't really do it on the dance floor in the middle of the day. There's no dance floors around, particularly on the northern beaches. So I put my headphones on, my little AirPod things, and I go to scenic locations, and I do this all over the world when I'm travelling. I just put them on and I go and just get into a spot and then just feel the energy from the location and the sea or the sky, and I dance like a nut, and people look at me and video me, but it's just so much fun. I just wish I could connect with other people and like actually all have the same music, but all sort of dance together somewhere, you know.
0: That's fabulous. So you,
1: I think there's a place called a silent disco where people do, they do that, you know, where everybody's got their headphones on and they all dance together.
6: I thought you said a silent disco.

0: Oh. Silent. Yeah, no, there's definitely those. Yeah, I've seen them up at Byron. Like, I've dropped off my kids to some before. But, Glenn, so you are actually, like, dancing. You know, you, that phrase, dance like no one's watching, that's you.
1: I'm 65 and I dance like a teenager because I've never grown up. I just love it.
0: And what do you put on?
1: My ballet and jazz, ballet, modern dance. Did all that when I was younger.
0: Okay.
1: But, you know, it's just to be able to express yourself with nature, you know, it just really, really works.
0: Do people come up to you?
1: Dance music. Oh, well, they look at me and video me sometimes and... I haven't really, you know, when I was in Croatia on the coastline, there was a big crowd around me and was just really wondering what the hell I was doing because they can't hear the music that I'm dancing
0: to. Of course.
1: And they wonder what the hell I'm doing. But I have a rhythm, so they sort of pick up the rhythm.
0: Are you a little bit of a Fred Astaire, given you have got your training?
1: Yeah, I did do the ballroom dance and stuff as well.
0: Oh, how cool. So where, if there are people around Sydney, you said you're from the Northern Beaches, would be walking along a promenade on the Northern Beaches this weekend, might they find you somewhere?
1: Yeah, well, normally I take my dogs out as well. So a dog park, you know, sometimes I'm out in the dog park and I actually left my phone in the dog park the other day. Someone was very nice and gave it back to me.
0: Oh, there you go. But, all right.
1: But it was good.
0: So the dancing man with two dogs in the dog park, keep your eyes out, Sydney. Thanks so much for sharing that, Glenn. That's fabulous.
1: Thank you. Bye.
0: Thank you. Bye. And there's something in that that we haven't spoken about, Anna Louise, is that getting out of your comfort zone is something I think is always really good
2: Absolutely.
0: To try. And Glenn is clearly what he is doing is out of many people's comfort zone.
2: Yes, yes. And I think... everything that we know about neuroplasticity is that there has to be a level of challenge. I mean, Glenn is challenging like at a 10 out of 10 for some people.
0: Yeah.
2: But just staying in that sub-maximal level of your life on all levels often leads to a very stagnant brain and a brain that ruminates a lot.
0: Rumination.
2: Exactly.
0: We know that's no good.
2: If you choose to do something, I know I had never quilted, but I'd always thought I might quite like it because I like colour and I like sort of, you know, different things. I like doing things with my hands. And so during COVID, one of my friends who's a lawyer who sits all day, you know, she, you know, we were both sort of really stuck. And we found this thing, this YouTube course that was called, you know, something like, you know, how to do
0: quilting
2: your perfect
0: during COVID.
2: First quilt, right? Yes. And so we did it together. We did, you know, one little square together each. It was the best fun.
0: Yeah.
2: Because we just, like, it was a disaster. You should have seen, you know, what we created. It was really so hopeless. But that was kind of the fun of it as well, to do it with someone, to give it a go, to laugh about it, to kind of learn what you could and couldn't do.
0: Yes.
2: And, awfully, awfully fun.
0: Yeah, absolutely. Look, Elizabeth is on the line now. Elizabeth, you do a lot of physical things, I believe.
3: Oh, well, look, I don't do as much as I'd like because I've got a bit of a problem with walking at the moment. So
0: I'm sorry to hear that.
3: I have to make up for it in other ways. But I'm really involved with U3A and a Provis group, and I organise outings for the Provis group. So that's a challenge. Yeah, it's fun to find new places.
0: Ah, okay. Because, I mean, Provis, a lot of people, older Australians, really look to Provis to keep them connected in the community.
3: Absolutely.
0: So you've got to find new things for them to do?
3: That's right. Once a month I organise an outing and I've taken them. We're in Newcastle. The first one I did was I took them on the train down to Hawkesbury River and we got the ferry across to Dangar Island.
0: Oh.
3: And, you know, there are people who have lived in Newcastle all their lives and haven't been to places that are just under their noses.
0: Yeah.
3: And it's so much fun.
0: So much fun. And that's a beautiful train trip too.
3: It is. It's a great train trip. There's a National Trust house right in the middle of Newcastle and it is unbelievable.
0: Yeah.
3: It's open every month, but, you know, that's just on a Sunday. Miss Potter's house and this family lives there that no one else has ever lived there and nothing in that house has been brought in from outside. They were there for, you know, 80 years or something.
0: Wow.
3: So, there's furniture from the 19... You go there and have morning tea and you drink your tea from the most beautiful, beautiful
0: china.
3: Fine china because that's what they stages, how they got themselves up and down the stairs. Mm. Thank goodness there's a banister to pull yourself up on. I'm 75 and I was grateful for it. But I was going to, what I texted in about was a game I have found on my phone called Squabble. I love word games.
0: What's that? Is that like Wordle and Scrabble? No, like what's the Squabble?
3: What is much it? More complicated. Squabble.
2: Mm.
3: It is so much fun. You've got to you get a definition, and then you've got to, and if the words are all set out on a, like a jigsaw, but all the letters are mixed up, and you can just you either work out what the word is by moving the letters, or if you're having trouble with it, you just flick your fingers across and it moves the letters for you, and so you might end up with the second letter, and you, oh, yes, I know what that is.
2: Mm.
3: But you haven't. Oh, look, it really is a challenge. It's fantastic.
0: Squabble. All right. So if anyone's listening that needs a new game to keep the mind going, Squabble it is. Elizabeth, thank you, and all the very best with your next Probus outing.
3: Thank you.
0: Okay,
3: thank
0: see you.
3: We're going to the murals at Curry on Friday.
0: The murals?
3: So many of them.
0: Ah, so.
3: I've only seen them as I drive past. But
0: I wish I'd known. I was up in Nelson Bay over the weekend. I could have done a detour. Next time.
3: Definitely a different trip from beautiful
0: different
3: Nelson
0: trip.
3: Bay.
0: Okay. Yeah. All right. Elizabeth, thank you. We've got time for really quickly to check in with Philip. Philip, you're playing cards, I believe.
4: Yes, bridge, contract bridge. It's a lot for older people who are retiring and want to keep their brains in order and exercise their brain. It's really good. One of the problems with bridge is that you can lose all your friends because you don't want to talk to them. You're too busy playing bridge. So you've got to get all your friends together and go with you. Learn at one of the bridge clubs around Sydney. There's lots of them.
0: I hear
4: Sydney
0: it's pretty
4: bridge clubs. Anybody who's in the CBD or has access to the city, Sydney Bridge Clubs has lessons.
0: It's pretty challenging, isn't it, Philip? It's quite challenging.
4: Well, there's a lot of ranges. They range from kindergarten to postgraduate, that sort of stuff, you know. There's a lot of people who are just novices and they're just there not to make up the numbers. They're there to have a good time. Yeah. And everybody has a good time. And I can't recommend it highly enough. Let's say you're going on a bridge cruise. You can go anywhere in the world and play bridge, right?
0: Mm.
4: Just walk in. You've got a million friends straight away. You just walk into a congress, like 2,000 people sitting there if you want to do that big one. Or you can go on a cruise. Like, let's say you're going on a cruise and you're cruising past the Rock of Gibraltar, right? Everybody's playing bridge. And they look out they don't even look out the window. They turn their heads and look out the window.
0: It sounds like a really great thing. But we're coming up to news time, I'm afraid, Philip, so we'll have to look into bridge.
4: Worries.
0: Thanks for calling in.
4: Yeah, it's a beauty, mate. Yeah. It's a beauty.
0: Imagine that, Anne-Louise, playing a bridge going
2: bridge
0: past
2: rock
0: the Rock
2: exactly.
0: Gibraltar. We'll have to leave it there, but Anne-Louise Bouvier, always great to chat with you. Thank you about talking about hobbies today.
2: That was terrific. Thank you.
0: Thank you. And if you missed the start of that chat, the segment will be up on the app to play back later this afternoon. It's coming up to news time, 2 o'clock on ABC Afternoons.
5: Adam Story with ABC News. One Nation leader Pauline Hanson has defended widely condemned comments she made about the Prime Minister's late mother. In a podcast interview earlier this year that since resurfaced, Senator Hanson said it was not on for Anthony Albanese's mum to have lived in public housing for decades. Senator Hanson insists the remarks were not distasteful but has offered a partial apology to Mr Albanese.
6: I don't think my comments were derogatory towards his mother at all. I was referring to house permission at that time, so if he's taken offence to it, well, I'm sorry for that.
5: Senator Hanson has also offered up a qualified apology for controversial remarks she made about First Nations Australians. In a podcast appearance last year, the One Nation leader called Indigenous Australians the most primitive race on earth. A warning, this next story contains references to alleged indecent assault, and a prominent athlete has told a Sydney court he sent broadcaster Alan Jones messages wishing him the best for the holidays after two alleged indecent assaults because he wanted to be polite. Ethan Ricks reports.
7: Complainant M alleges Alan Jones kissed him on the side of the mouth at a public event in 2015. The prominent athlete told the court the veteran broadcaster also kissed him and pushed his genitalia up against his leg at Mr Jones's Circular Quay apartment in 2020. 20. The complainant was questioned why he sent Mr. Jones well wishes over the Christmas holidays several months after the last alleged incident. He told the court he was being polite and that Mr. Jones had been generous to him,

0: including during time of personal crises. Mr. Jones has pleaded not guilty to all 22 charges.
1: One of the Snowtown killers will walk from prison after a review upheld a decision to grant him parole. Leah McLennan reports.
2: James Blisakis, one of four of those Snowtown killers. The parole board had made a decision to grant him parole last year, but given his notoriety and how serious that case was and how significant and the number of people who were killed in those murders, the state government and South Australia's Attorney General had appealed that decision. We have now heard from the Parole Review Commissioner, who has found that the Attorney General failed to put forward what they have said is a cogent argument for why James Blisakis's parole decision should be overturned, which, as far as we understand at this point, means that Blisakis will be released on parole.
1: The US Environmental Protection Agency says it's repealing rules that limit greenhouse gas emissions from power plants fueled by coal and gas. The agency also says it will take steps to prevent future administrations from regulating pollution from power plants. The moves are part of President Donald Trump's efforts to unwind US climate policy that his administration says has hindered energy production. Rough seas are still hampering rescue efforts in Indonesia, where search crews are looking for around 130 people who are missing after a ferry capsized. The ship with more than 240 people on board sank in bad weather 3 days ago, with around 100 passengers rescued. Six people have been confirmed dead so far. The cause for the incident is under investigation. The children of Prince Harry and Meghan are to swap schools after just 2 days following security concerns. The couple recently relocated to Britain after 6 years living in California. A spokesperson says the distance between their UK home and the original school, with heavy traffic in the area, has caused concern for their security team. The location of their new home and details of the children's school have been kept private. To sport, a Newcastle Knights second rower, Dylan Lucas, is set to be named in the Knights semi-final team to take on the Warriors just 2 months after breaking his ankle. Lucas dislocated and broke his ankle 8 weeks ago with the injury deemed season-ending. But the second rower is set to be named in the Knights' 22-man squad for this week, but will need to pass a number of fitness tests to play. Captain Kalen Ponga says he would be a big inclusion for Sunday's clash.
3: When you sort of know what Dill's like and the person that he is, how dedicated and determined he is to play, you're sort of not surprised. Obviously, if he's back, it's a massive inclusion for us. The player that was playing before his injury and just how important he is to this team over the last couple of years would be massive.
1: And in cricket, Mitch Marsh will play his 100th one-day international for Australia tonight when he captains the side against Zimbabwe in Harare. Marsh will lead the team in the three-game series with Pat Cummins not playing. To the weather for this afternoon, isolated showers on the southern ranges and adjacent western slopes, showers developing along the southern coast, the Illawarra, Sydney, the Hunter and Mid-North Coast, thunderstorms possible near the Hunter and Mid-North Coasts as well. It'll be dry and partly cloudy elsewhere. There's the chance of late afternoon or evening showers in Sydney, a partly cloudy day tomorrow with a top of 18 and then cloud clearing on Thursday with a top of 19. That's the latest ABC News at 2:05.
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6: We've got an hour of power left here on 702 ABC New South Wales. Catherine Robinson with you. We're going to be talking superannuation this hour, and I want to hear about how you manage your super. Do you offload it to someone else? Are you in an industry fund, maybe? Or perhaps you're part of a growing cohort of people doing it yourself through a self-managed super fund or an SMSF. I'd love to hear from you, how you're managing it, how you're going, or maybe you're thinking about it. You'll be joined shortly by an expert. So if you've got any questions around that, it's not financial advice, just questions on how the super system works, I get them ready and call in on 1300 222 702 or the text line 0467 922 702. Then later this hour, I want to hear from you about if you're doing something now that you never thought you'd be doing as a kid, like maybe you thought you'd always be a doctor, but now you own a fruit shop, or maybe you thought you'd be a lawyer, but now you're an artist. Maybe you even trained as a teacher, but now you're a physio. What is something that you are doing now that is completely opposite to what you thought you would be in life? I want to hear about how you got there,

0: how you made the change and why you made the change. Let's have a look at the roads before we kick on. At North Ryde, Epping Road, approaching Pittwater Road, there's a broken down car there. One of two westbound lanes is closed. In Merrylands, at Woodville Road, at Merrylands Road, there's a broken down truck. One of three southbound lanes are closed there. At Hoxton Park Road, at Hill Road in Liverpool, there is a motorcycle accident. The road is closed in the westbound direction. Pretty heavy traffic conditions at French's Forest at the Wakehurst Parkway at French's Forest Road. Some hazard reduction burn is going on there, so take care. Pretty heavy traffic conditions. And finally, there is emergency roadworks currently going on at Carlingford Road and Hepburn Avenue. 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
0: Well, throughout afternoons this afternoon, we have been speaking about John Farnham. It's 40 years since the release of You're the Voice. So we've been calling out to you across Sydney and the state, indeed, for your favourite John Farnham songs. Here's another beautiful one.

0: And I'm playing that one for Craig, who's called in. I believe that's your favourite, Craig.
1: Yeah, it's one of my favourites on the album, yeah.
0: Yeah, now tell me about your how you got to love and learn about Whispering Jack.
1: Well, back in the 80s, I would have been 17, I suppose, and a good mate of mine, we spent a lot of time together, and he bought the album, or cassette, put it in his cassette player, got stuck in there. And it was stuck in there for months and months and months. It was one of these tape players that would, a real fancy one, that would turn over when it got to the end of the side.
0: Oh, you're very fancy back in the day.
1: So it just went over and over again. But I like Touch of Paradise because when it got to, that was one of the last songs, and he didn't like it. So he pushed the button to turn it over to the other side. So that's one I didn't have to listen to as much. That's one of the ones that stuck in my head. But, yeah, every time I hear You're the Voice, it brings back, 40 years ago, just over and over and over again. Must have been a good 8 months
0: yeah.
1: of just listening to the song. But, yeah, I mean, he's a very, very talented man. I shouldn't say I don't.
0: Oh, no, like for just, sure. But if you could get worse cassettes stuck in your car back in the day. Whispering Jack's a pretty good one.
1: Well, it is too, yeah, and it's a very interesting telling people about what, explain to the young ones what a cassette is as well.
0: Yeah, exactly. Craig, thank you. Richard's also on the line with a favourite John Farnham song. Hi, Richard.
2: Yeah, hi. My favourite is actually way before 1986 because John Farnham had a wonderful career early in the early 70s. Sorry, trying to spit
0: the words
2: out here.
0: Yeah, he did.
2: And, it was, I think, around 1973 that he had a song out called Don't You Know It's Magic.
0: Was it this one? Let me play it for you.

0: I mean, that is just like prime, the OG John Farnham, that sound, isn't it?
1: Yeah, absolutely. You've got me smiling. It's just wonderful to hear that.
0: Yeah. And when you hear that, I mean, it obviously puts a smile on your dial, but what sort of memories does it bring back?
1: Well, when I hear it these days, it probably takes me back to when I was a kid listening to a little AM pocket radio, AM only radio.
0: Yeah.
1: That's what I had as a kid, and it was probably my best friend. And there was a couple of stations there in Perth that I used to switch between, which were playing a lot of the latest records on the radio. And it takes me back to those days and, different times. Yeah.
0: Thanks for taking us back to pre-whispering, Jack Richard. A really great story. Let's play a bit more of Don't You Know It's Magic.

Don't You Know It's Magic by John Farnham there. We're asking you today your favourite John Farnham songs, because it's 40 years since John Farnham released You're the Voice, a cracking song that so many of you got some stories for. I can't believe it's been four decades since then. And on this 40th anniversary, Head and Neck Cancer Australia is calling for donations to their Lend Your Voice campaign. And that is, of course, following John Farnham's oral cancer diagnosis in 2022. As a result of his cancer, John Farnham can't perform that song anymore. But you can expect a pretty rousing rendition at his upcoming tribute concerts that I believe is on Sunday. So if you'd like to join in the conversation about any favourite John Farnham songs, given it is the 40th anniversary of You're the Voice, by all means call in 1300 222 702.

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4: 13 minutes past two here on 702 ABC Sydney and right across New South Wales. Catherine Robinson with you up until 3 o'clock today. Talking money now, do you or does someone in your family have a self-managed superannuation fund? Well, if you do, you're not alone. New figures released by the Financial Review and market research firm Core Data have revealed that in the 4 years leading to 30 June this year, it's shown that investors have shifted about $27 billion from industry superannuation funds to self-managed. That's propelling the sector to a record 680,000 funds holding more than $1.1 trillion. So the super system is valued around just a little bit over $4 trillion. $1.1 trillion, so a quarter of the people are doing it themselves. And it's not just the boomers. Gen X and millennials are reportedly driving a pretty big shift into the self-managed super sector. I'd love to hear from you and what you're doing with your super, if perhaps you're about to go down the SMSF path or you've been going down it for some time now. The pros, the cons, the pitfalls, what you're doing, what your returns are like. Not a financial advice sector by any stretch, but just a chat around super. 1300 222 702 is the number, or the text line 0467 922 702. Well, Associate Professor Jeff Warren is with the ANU's College of Business and Economics and is a research fellow at a super think tank, the ConNexus Institute, and he's on the line now. Hi there, Jeff. Thanks for your time this afternoon.
5: No problem, Catherine. Nice to speak to you.
4: Now, just before I don't mean to shock you, but before we get into super, we have been talking about John Farnham and our favourite songs. Were you a Farnsy fan?
5: Somewhat. I'm a music fan, so I'd say, yeah, why not?
4: Voice. You're the voice?
5: Who can argue with that song?
4: Who can argue? Exactly. Well, you're with the majority in that one. Most of the callers and text lines that have been coming in, that's a big winner. Let's head back into your lane, though, Jeff. Before we talk about, you know, the pros and cons of self-managed super funds that I'll refer to as SMSFs, can you just mark the difference for listeners about what the difference between just your regular super that you know a fund and someone manages for you, or an SMSF?
5: Right. Well, if you put your money in a standard super fund, you're basically giving it to a professional investment manager, indeed a trustee who's supposed to do what's best for you to look after your money for you. So you're outsourcing it, if you like. Whereas if you put it in an SMSF, it's all your own. Mm. You know, SMS can only have like up to six trustees, and usually they're based around, you know, a family. And they become their own trustees of the super fund. They're responsible for everything. They can decide everything about it. But the other thing is that comes with a whole heap of requirements.

0: that they need to meet. You know, like it can only be used for the purpose of retirement savings. They've got to form an investment strategy. They've got to separate it from their personal assets, and they've got to keep a lot of records and in order. And many people will do that along with, you know, using the advice of a financial advisor to help them.
1: Is it right or wrong to have the assumption that, you know, give it to an expert, they know what they're doing, and so then that's less risky, I mean, depending on what you're invested in, but give it to someone who wants to give it a crack themselves who perhaps isn't educated in that space at all? Are there more risks with an SMSF?
0: I would say there possibly is. I mean, you know, you've got to be careful about managing your money if you don't actually have the underlying knowledge to do it properly. You also have a certain amount of cost to set them up, and all this, what you call governance requirements, you've got to keep in place. So there's sort of, you know, there's a bit of a hurdle on you to do it right. And you know, so it will be suitable for some people. With large balances, it's easier. You can pay for financial advice if you need it. You may be more financially literate. If you're not in that position, you might want to think about whether it's right for you.
1: Yeah, so I want to ask you about this trend that's being reported of young people like Generation, Gen Z, I believe, and millennials, they're saying, no thanks, I don't want anyone else to look after it for me, I'll do it myself. And there's this kind of move from that cohort into SMSFs. Is that the trend that's happening, and can you explain why?
0: Well, it's definitely a trend. The first thing is I wouldn't overstate the magnitude of that versus the whole system. Mm-hmm. So if you talked about $27 billion in a system that's now $4.8 trillion, I think it's the largest measure, but you're talking like a bit over 0.5% of the total system. So it's not a huge amount of money. And there's really two things driving the flow into that. One is that as people get to retirement, post-retirement, and they often look for a financial advice, and what the advisors will do is sometimes take them out of traditional super funds and put them into an SMSF. What you're asking about is why are young people doing it?
1: Yeah.
0: And that's definitely a trend. We hear that from super funds. But there's a whole variety of reasons that could be behind it, and, you know, people are trying to tease it out, but there seems to be a range of reasons for it.
1: What are some of those reasons?
0: Well, firstly, I think you could sort of say taking control of your own super. That's definitely a motivation. And I'd say tied up with this is a bit of a loss of confidence in institutions generally. We're seeing it around the world in a whole lot of different places. So I don't trust the institutions to look after me. I can look after myself. The SMSS offer you the ability to invest in areas you can't easily do in the super fund. So if you want to buy crypto in your super, you can't really do that directly through the super fund. They had in the past been used as a way of accessing the property market, the residential property market for an investment, although the government has shut that down a bit with the recent changes. Mm. I think another big trend here is AI. And so you can go on and use AI to extract some form of financial advice, and I think that's enabling people to sort of take more charge of their own finances. It's a bit dangerous because it's not necessarily good.
1: On that point, Jeff, you know, have you looked into that at all with respect to what sort of advice AI is dishing out when someone, you know, let's say someone says, I want to manage my own super fund that replicates a balanced fund from blah, well, you know, one of the big super funds. I mean, what sort of information is being spat back out at them?
0: As anything with AI, it depends on the prompts you put in. And what you get back, and it may hallucinate, and it can only draw on the information it can take from the internet. So you may end up with a incomplete answer, or one that's not suitable for your own personal circumstances if you don't put it, you know, ask the right prompts. So it's a little bit risky. And the other problem people have in using it is they can't tell whether it's a good response or not because they don't have the financial literacy. So, you know, there's some pretty, if you do it, you get some pretty reasonable response, but whether it's suitable for you or not, you might not be able to tell, but it's definitely happening out there. All the super fun.

0: very much for taking us through that.
1: A pleasure.
0: Okay, see ya. A couple of texts that have coming in here. This one from Tony. Hi, Catherine. I manage my retirement savings through my SMSF and make all the investment and administrative decisions for my partner and myself. This one here, my wife and I have a self-managed super fund. It's the greatest financial decision I have ever made. That's from Greg from Cooma. And this last one here from Phil. SMS is fine if you have the skills and the time to manage it. I have the skills, but I have better things to do with my time. I won't be able to travel without worrying about the markets. That's Phil there. So some really good response there. I think the key takeaway is, you know, you have to have the time, you have to have the understanding, because, you know, that super's there to see you into your older age and to live well as we age. It's 23 minutes past two here on 702 ABC Sydney and, of course, 702 ABC New South Wales.
2: When it's on the agenda.
3: The chief executives of top AI companies have made calls to slow down development.
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5: It's on ABC New South Wales.
0: And goodbye today to one of fashion's greats, Bob Mackie. He died in Palm Springs at the age of 87. He's well known for making the stunning, bedazzled, gorgeous clothes for stars such as Cher, Elton John, Dolly Parton, Tina Turner, and this person.
6: Happy birthday to you. Happy birthday to you.
0: Oh, yes. Did you know? He also designed the infamous naked style dress Marilyn Monroe wore to sing happy birthday to John F. Kennedy. So what made Bob Mackie's costumes just so wonderful? Well, Dr. Emily Brayshaw is a fashion historian at UTS and is with you now. Good afternoon, Emily.
7: Hey, how are you doing?
0: Yeah, I'm well, thank you. And I really enjoyed looking back at Bob Mackie's clothes today online, because they were such showstoppers and, you know, really kind of boundary setting and pushing and breaking at the time. Can we go back to the beginning? How did Bob Mackie's career actually start?
7: Yeah, so his grandmother apparently gave him a sewing machine when he was 21. And, wow. You know, the rest, as they say, is history. But in his early days, he studied under Eva Roberts at the head of the fashion design department at Pasadena City College, way back sort of in the 50s. And between 1960 and 1963, he worked as a novice designer and assistant under the designer Ray Agayan at Paramount Studios, and Ray later became his partner of 50 years.
0: Wow. Okay.
7: Yeah.
0: I mean, that's kind of at 21 though, to get a sewing machine. That's not early. Like, you know, it's kind of, you know, it's not like he was sewing and doing all that sort of stuff when he was a little boy.
7: You
0: wouldn't know.
7: You put me on the spot. I'm not sure.
0: Yeah, okay, no, that's fine. For anyone out there, that's fine, who doesn't know Bob Mackie's works, or perhaps might know the outfit, but not know Bob Mackie was behind it. Can you describe the kinds of costumes he created and designed and the stories they told?
7: Oh, absolutely I can. And that's the thing. I did look at a lot of his designs, later designs for my PhD, but I didn't delve deep into his childhood.
0: That's okay.
7: Essentially, Bob Mackie, I would argue, defined late 20th century, mid to late 20th century American showbiz glamour. Mm. So if you think Nude Illusion, if you think rhinestones, if you think feathers, if you think divas, that's going to be Bob Mackie. Diana Ross, Cher, Mitzi Gaynor, the Carol Burnett show as well. He designed all the costumes for that during its entire run. And so, as well as this ability to create glamour, he had an amazing sense of humour as well. He designed Liza Minnelli's wedding dress
0: In
7: 2002 to David Guest. So, you know, he really had his finger on the pulse and very famously designed the nude illusion gown. He sketched it for Marilyn Monroe, but took it from there, expanded.

0: that it with Scher, and it caused such an outrage in the 1970s. But of course, the nude illusion is now a staple. And I think something about Bob Mackie's clothes is that the wearer has to be confident. They have to have that X factor. Otherwise, they'll be overpowered. So it's this incredible sort of symbiotic relationship between gown and performer. Yeah, it's really exciting stuff.
1: I was chatting to our producer, Hannah, about that very idea about, you know, sometimes clothes wear the person or the person wears the clothes. But in this case, do you think whilst he did dress those divas and those fabulous performers that you mentioned, you know, Cher, Tina Turner, do you think that then gave them that added pizzazz? Did they feel as though they could be even more fabulous by wearing a Bob Mackie outfit?
0: Look, absolutely. I really think so, because he really understood their bodies, and he understood drama, and he understood materials and silhouettes, and really how they worked on the stage and on television and in cinema as well. So if you look at his designs for stage, for screen, they really, you know, the fringing, the beading, the feathers, the sequins, they just move, they dazzle, they catch the light, and they really enhance the theatricality and drama that so many of these incredible 20th century performers really embodied and portrayed, to the extent that his designs live on. So in the 21st century, a new generation of stars are really embracing Bob Mackie clothes, right? Taylor Swift wore his showgirl costumes designed in 1981 for her Life of a Showgirl. Miley Cyrus recently wore a Bob Mackie to the Grammys when she won her first Grammy. Ariana Grande wears them.
1: Wow.
0: Zendaya wears them. Sabrina Carpenter, you know.
1: Did he, what was he like as a person? I mean, it seems that he's, what he produced was so bold and full of pizzazz and glamour. But what was he like as the person?
0: He had an amazing sense of humour, an absolutely incredible sense of humour, and that's definitely reflected in his work as well. But also, he was just sort of very kind, a really gracious advocate for the gay community as well. So, you know, obviously being part of that community himself, but, you know, he was one of the first guest judges on RuPaul's Drag Race, for example. And, you know, just a really a very much loved designer and a much loved person. You know, some people could do costume, some people can do fashion, but Bob Mackie could just do everything.
1: I think the one, my favourite, probably most iconic one, is the Cher one that he dressed for the Oscars when she won her first Academy Award. It had that nude illusion, it was all sparkles and black, and she had this extraordinary headpiece. What's your favourite?
0: So having studied showgirl costumes in depth, I love his jewel box for the finale of Jubilee. I absolutely love that one. I love the curtain dress worn by Carol Burnett in the sketch Went With the Wind, which is a parody of Gone With the Wind, in which, you know, obviously in the initial one, Scarlett O'Hara turns the curtains into a gown, but Bobby Mackie reinterprets that and includes the curtain rail.
1: Yeah. That's the sense of humour coming through, right?
0: Absolutely, absolutely it is. Yeah, that as well.
1: Well, look, really wonderful to speak to you about the life and legacy and the works of Bob Mackie, Dr. Emily Brayshaw, a fashion historian at UTS. Thank you.
0: My pleasure.
1: It's 31 minutes past two here on 702 ABC Sydney and 702 ABC New South Wales. Time to check in again with Adam Storey with the latest news headlines. Hi, Adam.
2: Hi, Catherine. One Nation leader Pauline Hanson has defended widely condemned comments she made about the Prime Minister's late mother. Senator Hanson insists the remarks were not distasteful, but has offered a partial apology to Mr. Albanese. She's also offered up a qualified apology for controversial remarks she made about First Nations Australians. Fugitive property developer Jean Nassif is giving evidence at the Independent Commission Against Corruption for a second day. The watchdog is investigating allegations he paid Liberal Party operatives

0: operatives to achieve political outcomes that would help his developments. And the US Supreme Court has rejected US President Donald Trump's plan to restrict voting by mail before November's midterm elections. There'll be more news at 3 o'clock.
1: Adam, thank you. It is 28 minutes to 3 here on 702 ABC, Sydney and New South Wales. It's 40 years since John Farnham released You're the Voice. So we've been asking you today to ring in and let us know what your favourite John Farnham songs are. 1300 222 702 is the number, the text line 0467 922 702. Plenty of favourites coming in. You're the Voice, absolutely up there. Sadie, the Cleaning Lady. Some going back to the 70s as well, not all from Whispering Jack. But this has been another one that a couple of you have also texted in about.

Beauty from John Farnham. I've probably got about 15 that I could list that are my favourite, but I'd love to hear from you for the last half hour today. Perhaps there's some a John Farnham song you'd like us to play a little snippet on. Perhaps there's a story behind why it's special to you. It's obviously on this 40th anniversary of the release of You're the Voice that Head and Neck Cancer Australia is calling for donations to their Lend Your Voice campaign following John Farnham's oral cancer diagnosis in 2022. So we thought it was a great time to give a shout out to that campaign and also an opportunity to play some of the greats' music.

0: It's coming up to 35 minutes past two here on 702 ABC Sydney and 702 ABC Newcastle. So I was reading today about an emeritus professor at the University of New South Wales, Suzanne Hand. She's received a Lifetime Achievement Award in the recognition of outstanding contribution to Australasian paleontology. And I read that she said she never imagined she would become a paleontologist, let alone one of the world's preeminent experts on bat evolution. So, I mean, there's a lot to unpack in that sentence. I'd love to actually invite the professor on the show one day to speak about her work with bat evolution. But what I found fascinating about that is that, you know, from a young age, she never thought she would be what she is today. So I wanted to ask you, are you doing something that you never thought you'd be doing in your wildest dreams? Perhaps as a kid, you thought, I don't know, you'd be a doctor, but you're now a belly dancer at a local restaurant, or you thought you'd be a movie star, but you're now, in fact, a dentist. So I want to know exactly, what was that moment where you got to being where you are? Perhaps you did a full 180. You were something else before who you are now. How did you get there? What was that decision like that you were making? Julie from Western Sydney has called in. Hi there, Julie.
1: Hi.
0: Hi. I'm great. So we're talking about, you know, how you got to where you are. What's your story?
1: I got married. I got married in at 72.
0: You never thought you'd be married as a younger person?
1: No, I was one of those awkward teenagers. I never had a boyfriend. I went to university. I had lots of I remember telling people, I'm not going to get married. I had a career. And 4 years ago, I needed some electrical work done. And somebody said, listen, get Tony to come and fix your lights up. And Tony is a retired electrician. He came and fixed up my lights and never went home again.
0: Oh, what a wonderful story. I love that. So when Tony knocked on your door to come and fix your lights, was there, you know, did you feel something when you opened the door? Did you think, oh, he's quite nice?
1: No. No, we got to know one another.
0: Okay.
1: Tony is a widower.
0: Okay.
1: And I had never married.
0: Right. And so it was a slow burn.
1: Relatively slow, yes.
0: Yeah.
1: But I had never thought I would marry. I was the career girl. I was the never married girl.
0: And how do you feel about being the married girl now, the girl you never thought you'd be?
1: I love it. He's sitting here beside me and I love him dearly.
0: Aww.
1: We're having a great life together. You know, I'm in my 70s, he's in his 80s. We travel together, we go places together, we share friends. It's something, but I never expected.
0: Wonderful. Wonderful.
1: I was going to be the spinster, the old age spinster.
0: Yeah. And he can fix your lights too. So happy days.
1: He says, though, I say he came to fix my lights and he says to people, and you know why I never went home again? And they all go, why? He said, she hasn't paid me yet.
0: Well, you better hold off paying that invoice to make him around. Yeah. Julie, all the very best. Thank you for sharing that. What a great story. Have a great afternoon and shout out to Tony there. So that was Julie sharing her story on becoming a married person, never thought she'd marry. And it wasn't until she turned 72 that she met her now husband, Tony. They've been together for 4 years. So we want to find out from you, is there something that, you know, you thought you had an idea for your life when you were young and you did everything that you thought was going to get you there, and lo and behold, you've turned into someone totally different, or you're doing something being different. A text has just come in. If you're still listening, Julie, this is a very funny one from Paul saying, there must have been a spark with Tony. Boom, Tish. I like it. It sounds like there was. Enzo's also called up. Enzo, what did you think you were going to be when you were little?
2: Oh, hi. I thought I was going to be an interior designer.
0: Okay, and that was always just what was in your blood? You just thought, that's me, that's my path?
2: I don't know. My dad was a painter and decorator, and I was always around kind of, you know, homes being built, and I was kind of was interested in, you know, interior design for some reason. I'm not sure. Maybe it was television shows, but... I ended up in a completely different area.
0: So what did you end up?
2: Well, I firstly became a restaurateur.
0: Wow. Okay, that's different. But did you do up the residences or the premises rather?
2: Oh, absolutely. Yes, of course. It became an art studio as well.
0: Okay.
2: So, you know, people would come in and look at the art and everything. But right now I'm in modular housing and trying to solve the housing crisis.
0: Wow. So you thought you'd be an interior designer, but you're now in modular housing. Is it an administerial role, or are you building? Are you designing?
2: No. Oh, well, I'm a development manager for USIT Solutions, which is a modular integrator.
0: Gotcha.
2: Basically, we can do anything. We can do, you know, high-rise, multi-story apartments or hotels or hospitals, or we can do single dwellings, townhouses. So anything really.
0: Gotcha. So when you reflect, I ask, Enzo, when you reflect on what you're doing now, which is very different to what you thought you'd be doing, what are your observations?
2: Oh, absolutely. I mean, it's you know, look, at the end of the day, I think why I'm doing it is really the reason is I want to contribute to a new housing and construction industry, because I don't think Australia's really evolved into that new phase of industrialised construction, whereas other countries have. Mm. And I see myself as a bit of an educator, and I'm kind of aligning universities across the country and United States at the moment to actually look at how we can do things better and bring ourselves into the next phase of the technology and bring construction along with the ride and with that. It's interesting. I didn't expect to be in this position, but you know, because of my 27 years of modular in other areas like education and mining and government, I think, well, you know, rather than looking at housing and construction from a construction lens, I'm looking at it from a manufacturing lens and an industrialised way of doing things, kind of like the way that Ford looked at how cars can be done, you know, at an affordable and scalable way. Mm. And I was actually, I had the privilege of meeting the Premier last year at an event, the Centre of Independent Studies Affordable Housing event, and I got up, it was actually on YouTube, which is great, but I said, I don't think we've had the Ford moment in Australia, and you know, and that was over 100 years ago. And I think we are ready for that.
0: Yeah. Well, look, really interesting that to take us on your life journey on what you thought you would become and what you've actually become. It sounds like you might even have, I don't know, who knows, another sort of change up in your career. But who knows, Enzo? Thanks for joining the conversation.
2: No, I appreciate that. Thanks, Catherine.
0: Okay, all the best. There's Enzo there. Thought he.

0: been interior designer. Turns out he's working in modular housing. What about you? Did you have dreams or aspirations for yourself as a kid that has turned into something totally different? Have you turned into someone you never thought you would be? The job that you're doing? Let me know. 1300 222 702 is the number, or the text line 0467 922 702. It's 18 minutes to 3 here on 702 AB Sydney and ABC New South Wales. Megan is on the line now. Hi there, Megan.
1: Hi.
0: What did you always think you might be when you were younger, or what area and career path did you pursue that is entirely different to what you're doing now?
1: Well, I started off in dress design.
0: Did you? Okay.
1: A long time ago. Mm-hmm. And then had a love of farming, and we were, then moved to the far south coast and had a farm and did that. And during COVID, I started baking sourdough like the rest of the world.
0: Yes.
1: And then I thought, well, that's a bit silly. I'm a celiac, so I really should be baking gluten-free.
0: Yes.
1: And started baking some gluten-free loaves, and it grew. And now we've just opened a bakery in Ulladulla.
0: You're joking.
1: No.
0: Wow. Crazy.
1: I turned 60 this year and I've just opened a bakery.
0: Oh, my gosh. Okay, so that is – so you're giggling. Like, you're sounding, is this wild? But obviously you sound like someone who likes taking a bit of a chance.
1: Yeah, well, I love it because, there's a huge need for people that are gluten-free so they get, good bread with good quality ingredients. So I feel like I'm giving back, and I really like that.
0: How great. And how are you going with the early starts?
1: Well, we're old bakers, so we start a bit later. We're just training our customers to work around old bakers.
0: So you're the only baker in Ulladulla that doesn't open before 11.
1: Pretty much. Yeah.
0: Well, good on. That sounds like you've got the work-life balance going on well.
1: Trying hard.
0: Yeah. Thank you so much for calling in, and all the very best with your venture.
1: Thank you.
0: Okay, there you go. That's Megan there from Ulladulla. Thought she'd be a dressmaker and trained as such. Went into farming, and now at the age of 60 is opening a bakery in Ulladulla. What's something that you've done that's, a little bit different to what you thought you would be doing at the age you're at now? Jane's called in to join the conversation. Hi there, Jane.
2: Hi, Catherine. How are you?
0: Yeah, I'm great. Thank you. What did you start out in life thinking you might do, or something you might become?
2: Well, I always wanted four kids. I was one of four children, and I ended up having eight because my husband wanted four and I wanted four. We thought, well, we ended up adding it together and ended up with eight kids, and I have seven sons, and I never thought I'd have seven sons.
0: Wow.
2: One daughter first, and then seven sons, and then I started in as a registered nurse, did my training at Manly Hospital, and then now I received a PhD from Sydney Uni. Oh,
0: congratulations.
2: Thank you. And I'm a great believer in listening to your gut feeling at any time, because we're all growing and changing and evolving, and I've always done that. I got to four kids, and my husband would get a bit worried when he'd get home, and I'd say, we need to talk, or go out the front door and sit on the balcony and say, I really feel like I really would like another bub.
0: Yeah.
2: And, we're so blessed to have them all.
0: How old are they all?
2: Our eldest is our girl, our daughter. She's 37. Mm-hmm. And then we have seven sons down to 20. And we had five boys in 6 years. That was a really busy time.
0: How did you get a PhD done while you had eight kids?
2: Well, it was meant to take me 3 years, but it took me 6 years. That's fair enough, because I was
0: fair
2: expecting
0: enough.
2: My eighth one. But my husband, he just... he does 99% of the cooking, and my mother was very jealous that I had such a great husband who does so much, because my father was the opposite.
0: Well, and perhaps that was the time, though, right? Like, I think men are pulling their weight a lot more these days.
2: That's exactly right. And I had postnatal depression after Erin, my first, and then I decided, well, I want to investigate postnatal depression from a sociological perspective, looking at the demands that are on women, you know, that society puts on women, etc., and that can tip over into depression, and we have to lift those demands that society places on them, and also women lifting those demands. So, yes, so that's why I ended up doing a PhD on postnatal depression, and my husband and I shared everything. We both went part-time when James, our first son, was born. And after that, I never experienced postnatal depression. We just shared it all, caring for the kids and part-time work.
0: So you never thought you'd have eight kids, but here you are.
2: Here I am. and expecting our first grandchild.
0: Oh, that's exciting. Congratulations. I hope that all goes really well.
2: Oh, thanks, Catherine. Yeah, very excited. Thank you so much.
0: Okay, thanks for sharing your story, Jane. Really appreciate it. Have a great afternoon.
2: Thank you too.
0: Bye-bye. It's 12 minutes to 3 here. Catherine Robinson with you on 702 AV Sydney and right across New South Wales. We're talking about have you turned into someone you never thought you would be? Perhaps you were studying or training to become someone who did A, but you ended up someone who became B. And what was that moment like? What forced you to make the change? Or why did you make the change and how's it been? 1300 222 702 is the number, or on the text line 0467 922 702. Julie's with me now. Hi there, Julie.
3: Hello, Catherine.
0: Hello. What did you always want to be and what have you become?
3: Well, when I was a little girl, I wanted to be an actress.
0: Oh, okay. On the big screen.
3: Yes.
0: Did you look up to all the actresses of the time and think, that's me, I can do that?
3: That's exactly right. Mm. But then I became a psychologist.
0: Did you? So tell me this, did you give it a crack at becoming an actress? Like, did you go to acting school? Did you go to auditions and all that sort of thing?
3: No, when I was a child, I acted in a few plays, but that was it.
0: Right, okay. And then what was the decision to go into psychology? Was it something your parents would say, your friends, or did you just think, that's more of a path for me?
3: No, I was working in schools and I wanted to be a school psychologist, so that's why I did psychology.
0: Ah, okay. And how was that as a career for you?
3: It was wonderful. I loved it.
0: And did you have that sort of an ember or a flicker of desire in you to maybe do a little bit with the local musical societies or acting groups or anything like that to satisfy that childhood ambition?
3: No, I just grew out of it.
0: You grew out of it. And you're a psychologist. Are you still a psychologist?
3: No, I'm retired now.
0: Right. Well, there you go. I really appreciate you sharing your story from wannabe actress to psychologist, Julie. Thank you.
3: Thanks, Catherine.
0: Great to hear from you. And thanks for sharing your stories this afternoon on 702 ABC Sydney and ABC Newcastle. It's coming up to 10 minutes to 3, where we'll have some news headlines shortly. Thomas Aridi will also be dropping by to tell us on what is on the program this afternoon. But in the 5 or so minutes that we've got left, would love to hear from you about what you've become. Perhaps it surprised you. You always thought you'd take one path, but at some stage in your life you took another. What are your observations on that? How did it all pan out for you? Ron's on the line now. Hi, Ron.
4: Hi, Catherine.
0: Hi. How are you? Yeah, I'm great, thank you. What did you start your life out as?
4: I was, would you believe, a clinical psychologist working in the locked wards of a psychiatric hospital.
0: Wow.
4: Up in Queensland. I did 2 degrees, one at New South Wales and one at Queensland Uni.
0: And that's a lot of study to go. And you kind of know that you're going to do that, right? Until
4: I didn't really.
0: Okay.
4: Right. Anyway, so but sister was the only one with the key in the locked wards. I was just a freshly minted psychologist. Yeah. I did that for 3 months, and then I thought, oh my God, is this the rest of my life?
0: Really?
4: No. Then I worked in the corporate sector for 10 years, then I went consulting with a small firm, set up my own firm for 25 years.
0: Yes. In psychology? COVID. Was that your work?
4: No. Not really.
0: Interesting.
4: Organisation change, okay. Business improvement.
0: Yep.
4: And COVID. killed because I couldn't travel. I was commuting to Perth for 6 years. I had 5 clients over there, plus clients in Melbourne and Adelaide and Brisbane.

0: And then after COVID, I consulted to the New South Wales government. I did a 2-year stint with them, went overseas, came back, and the market had tanked. And now, at the ripe old age of, would you believe, 78, I'm still working full time. I'm a chauffeur.
1: Oh my gosh. So from the very
0: It's like,
1: beginning, clinical psychologist in the locked wards to being a chauffeur. Some would say, though, when you get a great driver, you know, it can be like a bit of a psych session because you could just chat away. And I imagine you probably get a few people like that you're driving around.
0: They call me have a chat, Ron. But sometimes you just got to look, and some people, you know, they're busy, they're on their phones or
1: Yes.
0: doing business, so you
1: Yeah.
0: just
1: Read the
0: be
1: room.
0: quiet.
1: Yeah.
0: Read the room.
1: Yeah.
0: Read the body language.
1: Ron, thanks so much for calling in. What an interesting life it sounds like you've had.
0: Thank you.
1: Okay, see ya.
0: Cheers. I love your show.
1: Thank you.
0: Cheers.
1: Bye. And that's Ron there. We've got time for Helen, who's called in. Hi, Helen.
2: Hello, Catherine.
1: Hi.
2: When I was a little kid, I never knew my father, but my mum got me a clockwork train set when I was 7 years old in 1959. She couldn't afford an electric one, so I played with that in the garden a lot at my grandparents' place. And when I went to school, I thought I'd like to leave boarding school and go in the Navy because I had two uncles in the Navy. And I did okay. I did well in the exam to get into officer's school, but I failed the medical because I had asthma. And I left school, went to uni, didn't like uni, left uni, went to work on the railways at Darling Harbour. And 20 years later, I became a train driver after all.
1: There you
2: And then
1: go. That's a great story, Helen. I'm afraid we have to head off because I'm farewelling some of my listeners. But thank you so much for calling in.
2: that's okay,
1: Yeah,
2: bye.
1: bye, bye, Helen. There you go, full circle there. Well, it is time to farewell our listeners across New South Wales, in Newcastle and statewide New South Wales. You're going to be joined by Kylie Morris in the Illawarra. It is Stefan Postuma. James is back in the chair tomorrow. You'll, of course, have Hannah's Happenings, which is always a lot of fun. And Jimmy Thompson will be stepping by with all your questions on strata.
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7: Hi there, lovely to have your company on ABC Newcastle and Statewide Drive this afternoon. Lots for you on the show this afternoon, including new light being shed on a serious issue on Lord Howe Island that you might not have heard about. They've had a terrible rat problem there, and that's been impacting native animals and the plant life as well. A new study has revealed just the toll that that's taken, and you'll learn more about ideas of how to manage it. Is recovery possible? Well, let's hope so. More on that shortly. And as if to prove Christmas comes earlier every year, Christmas jobs are already being advertised. The summer recruiters have started their crusades. I'm interested to know if you've had a summer job linked to the festive season. You can call me on 1300 33 12 33 or you can text on 0487 99 12 33. Of course, all Santas and elves and reindeers are welcome to get in touch. We will be talking about this, though, around school pickup time. So we'll have to keep it true to the spirit of the season, if you know what I mean. But maybe you've picked up shifts, I don't know, wrapping presents, stacking shelves, toy shops, looking after kids so their parents can go shopping undisturbed. There's lots to do. It's a heavy lift in the community for Christmas. I had a Christmas job when I lived in Japan, and there it's a Christmas tradition to eat fried chicken on December 25th. I don't know how that got started, but it's certainly pretty popular if you work in certain takeaway fried chicken shops. And I got booked out for a marketing gig. I'm quite tall, and they wanted someone relatively tall, a foreigner preferably, to dress up as a chicken and hand out pamphlets outside a new fried chicken shop in a shopping centre outside Tokyo. So that was me. I wasn't warned ahead of time about the chicken costume. I just got there and had to roll with it, as it were. It didn't feel, I've got to say, that day like all my Christmases had come at once, but it did earn me enough money to help buy some presents at least. Anyway, give us a call. It'd be lovely to hear from you, or send us a text on 0487 99 1233.

0: Adam Storey with ABC News. Fugitive property developer John Nassif has denied engaging in corrupt conduct as he appears for his second day of evidence at the Independent Commission Against Corruption. The ICAC is examining allegations he paid Liberal Party operatives to achieve political outcomes that would help his developments progress. Appearing via video link from Lebanon, the Top Place founder has told the inquiry he hired consultants to help his company and did nothing wrong.
1: I implored consultant to support me. What they did, if they did any corrupt work, I am not involved with it. I was not aware of it.
0: One Nation leader Pauline Hanson says she didn't mean to upset anyone by calling Indigenous Australians the most primitive race on earth and regrets saying it. Resurfaced comments on a Conservative podcast last year questioning what First Nation Australians have contributed to the country have been widely criticised and called derogatory and racist. Senator Hanson says if she's offended people by using the word primitive, then she'll apologise. She's told News 24 she wasn't talking about Indigenous people currently.
2: Well, then I regret saying that because I don't want to upset people. That's not my intentions. That wasn't my intentions to hurt people.
0: Senator Hanson has also defended widely condemned comments she made about the Prime Minister's late mother. Senator Hanson insists the remarks were not distasteful, but has offered a partial apology to Mr. Albanese. The Deputy Prime Minister says the federal government has no plans to reinstate a cut to the fuel excise despite rising petrol prices. The average cost of unleaded petrol moved above $2 a litre in early August and is still on the rise as the Iran war drags on. A temporary reduction in the excise aimed at giving motorists relief at the bowser ended last month. In an appearance on News 24, Richard Miles signalled another excise cut was unlikely.
3: I think it's important to take a step back and to just get a sense of what this is going, how this is playing out over a slightly longer term. Our focus has been in respect of ensuring fuel supply in Australia.
0: Jim Frecklington, considered the world's last royal coachmaker, has died before completing his final carriage for King Charles III. Brooke Chandler reports.
4: The 76-year-old died in an aged care facility in Manly on Friday after a lengthy battle with cancer. During his 50-year career, he built three horse-drawn carriages for the British royal family. His final project, the 3-tonne Commonwealth State Coach, is almost complete. Mr. Frecklington's team will finish the carriage this week before it is transported to London. Friends and colleagues have remembered him as a visionary craftsman whose work will outlive generations.
0: The US Supreme Court has rejected US President Donald Trump's plan to restrict voting by mail before November's midterm elections. Donald Trump argued the rules would combat electoral fraud. The emergency drama The Pitt and the comedy show Widow's Bay are the big winners from this year's Emmy Awards ceremony in Los Angeles. The Pitt has won Best Drama, with Noah Wiley claiming Best Lead Actor in a Drama Series for the second year in a row. Widow's Bay has won Best Comedy Series, scooping up 14 Emmys in total. Sally Field has made history. She's taken home the Best Lead Actress in a Limited Series Emmy for Remarkably Bright Creatures, and it's made her the oldest actress to win the category.
5: Of this lovely novel by Shelby Ben Pelt, whatever her name is. Anyway, she knows what it is. And it's the story of an old woman, a young man, and an octopus. Doesn't come around a lot.
0: In sport, Newcastle Knights captain Kalyn Ponga says Dylan Lucas would be a big inclusion if he's cleared to play in Sunday semi-final against the Warriors. Lucas is said to be named in the Knights' 22-man squad 8 weeks after breaking and dislocating his ankle. He was running freely at training this morning. Ponga says Lucas still needs to pass a few fitness tests before Sunday.
6: He's not dumb, though, you know, and he knows what team first looks like. So if he can play, he'll play, and if not, we'll give him another week. Hopefully he can play in the semi.
0: And men's one-day cricket standing captain Mitch Marsh says this month's games against Zimbabwe and South Africa will be valuable preparation for next year's Cricket World Cup. The showpiece event will be co-hosted by South Africa, Zimbabwe and Namibia. To the weather for this afternoon, isolated showers on the southern ranges and adjacent slope showers developing along the south coast, the Illawarra, Sydney, the Hunter and mid-north coast. There's also the chance of thunderstorms near the Hunter and mid-north coasts. Dry and partly cloudy elsewhere, the chance of a late afternoon shower in Sydney, and then partly cloudy tomorrow. 3:05.
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9: Hello, how's your day been? Did you catch the Emmys at all, I wonder? It was glitzy, it looked pretty glitzy, as you'd expect. Some decent frocks along the way, but it was also dramatic. Some of those choices, there were unexpected winners and some extraordinary sustained success. I'm thinking of Jean Smart from the TV show Hacks, and of course, as you just heard there in the news, Sally Field. You'll hear more about how it all turned out later in the show. We're also going to be talking about Christmas jobs. The jobs are already up for marketers who need extra help for the festive season. I'm wondering whether you maybe have a Christmas job, a festive side hustle that you plan around every year. I am happy to speak to people who are in role-playing jobs that are connected to Christmas that may involve beards and red suits. There will, of course, be children potentially listening because it is school pickup time. So we'll keep all of that in mind. But I would like to hear about your experiences. And, maybe it gives you a chance to play a different role to the one you do normally. You can call me on 1300 33 1233 or you can text on 0487 99 1233. We'll hear reactions too later in the show from the healthcare and aged care industries in the regions, talking about these immigration cuts that have been proposed by One Nation. The opposition too is pulling together its migration policy currently. So, yes, lots to sift through there, but certainly in the regions where healthcare and aged care rely very heavily on people on short-term visas to play roles in those

industries, there is some concern, I think it's fair to say. Also, there's cooking on the menu today. We'll be considering divisive foods. Wonder what causes consternation at your table? Brussels sprouts, maybe? Anchovies? What about coriander? Or pineapple on pizza? I mean, it should unite us, shouldn't it, food? But it doesn't always. That's coming up later, too.

0: Brothers with What a Fool Believes from 1978. And can I just say, Michael McDonald could sing me the phone book. I just think he has the most amazing, distinctive voice, doesn't he? It's just wonderful.
1: When it's on the agenda.
2: The chief executives of top AI companies have made calls to slow down development.
1: When you need the details.
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4: 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You're with Kylie Morris. 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
0: Now, Christmas might still feel a little way off, but employers are already looking for extra workers for the festive rush. That's a conversation we're going to be having shortly. But I'm wondering, have you ever had a Christmas job that was a one-off? Maybe you were an elf or did some sales job, something only.

0: tethered to that time of year. So I'm wondering if you can tell me about those Christmas side hustles that you might have engaged in the past. Give me a call. Tell me what's the strangest job you've ever done just because Christmas was coming. I will reprise shortly a story I was telling earlier about my job, which involved dressing up as a chicken. Cecilia Connell, one of our producers, I've dragged into the studio. But there's lots to talk about. We'd love to hear your stories and share your stories too. Dr. Jennifer Luke is a career development expert at the University of Southern Queensland. Hi there, Jennifer.
1: Hello, Kylie, and good afternoon.
0: Now, have you ever, I know that obviously now you have a different kind of job, but have you ever done a Christmas job?
1: It wasn't specifically a Christmas job, but probably, yeah, over the Christmas holiday season, really. Mm. It was really more I was doing all of the babysitting.
0: Yes.
1: So it wasn't so much being in the shops, but I was doing a lot of the babysitting because...
0: Other people could be in the shops.
1: Yes,
0: right?
1: Yes. Yeah. So I'd say that's probably the closest I would get to that.
0: My daughter... who is in her mid-teens, is super keen to find a job wrapping presents because that's actually her favourite part of Christmas. And you
1: that's
0: do now go to the shops.
1: Because
0: you do go to the shops and sometimes they have special tables set up for people to wrap presents. I mean, it is only halfway through September, Jennifer, probably important to notice. How early do people actually need to start looking if they want a Christmas job this year?
1: It is right now, September. If you go on any of the large job sites or even just having a look around your suburb or your town, you'll notice that there's a lot of signs appearing in the storefronts. And it is employers, particularly if they're looking for bulk recruitment. So a lot of the very large organisations, they're doing all of their recruitment at the moment, their recruitment drives for their what they would call seasonal staff. But it is that Christmas time. So anywhere from, you know, November right through January. So whenever the school holidays are on, that's when the rush is on.
0: I mean, we normally think about those shops and chains and restaurants, etc., when you're considering Christmas jobs. But there's a real variety, isn't there?
1: There certainly is. What you mentioned there, you know, hospitality definitely, and retail and tourism for a lot of areas as well are the ones that normally a lot of people go, yep, that's where all of the casual jobs are going to be. But you've got to think about anything to do with customer service, but warehousing and delivery is huge because there is a lot. We're all buying online, we're all ordering things online, and that's when you can see, you know, when it's coming up to Christmas, it's really frantic. So I would say to anyone, particularly if you have a truck license or you have a forklift license, they are incredibly valuable.
0: It is a frantic time of year for deliveries, isn't it? I mean, you're reminding me now, Jennifer, of, you know, the guy who pulls up outside the house and you see him open the back and about 15 parcels come tumbling out the back because he's obviously, you know, been delivering since early the morning and in the morning, and he'll have a long day before he empties his van. I've dragged Cecilia Connell, who is one of our talented producers here on ABC Statewide Drive, in. She started to tell me a story about the job that she had, Jennifer, and I said, come on, Cecilia, you're going to have to share it with the listeners. So hi there, Cecilia.
2: Hi, Kylie. Well,
0: what was your job?
2: My Christmas side hustle before I was an ABC producer, I was a Christmas fairy in a shopping centre.
0: Excellent.
2: And that led to other opportunities.
0: Other fairy opportunities. Okay.
2: So my initial job as a Christmas fairy, which was so delightful, it was just a really happy time, Kylie, I won't lie. That then led to doing kids' parties. So dressing up as fairies, clowns. Jessie the cowgirl out of Toy Story was...
0: Can I just say you have a bit of Jessie the cowgirl
2: going on?
0: You.
2: Yes. At that time... I don't know whether this is triggering for parents and grandparents listening, but Frozen was a big deal in this time period. So Elsa
0: it's never gone away.
2: Yeah. Well, I don't know. Has it been overtaken by K-pop demon hunters? I'm not sure. That's another bag of fruit.
0: Yes.
2: But anyhow, so lots of children's characters from my...

0: initial job as a Christmas fairy.
1: So that's the voice of Cecilia Connell. I was describing earlier the fact that I lived in Japan, where fried chicken is the lunch that you eat on Christmas Day for lots of people. And I got hired as by a marketing company, because I'm quite tall, to go. And I knew I had to dress up as something, in a promotional role. And it was actually for a new fried chicken shop. And I was presented with this huge chicken costume on arrival. And I had to stand out the front of the chicken shop and hand out pamphlets for the day and speak in Japanese and English and try and invite people in as a chicken.
2: I need to see a photo of this.
1: I'm glad it doesn't exist. Jennifer Luke is with us too. She's a career development expert at the University of Southern Queensland. And we are talking about the surprisingly wide world of Christmas jobs. Jennifer, if someone hasn't worked for a while or doesn't have much experience and they're looking at this Christmas as a chance to get back into the workforce, what are employers looking for at this time of year that might be different to, you know, other times of year?
3: Okay, well, first off, Kylie, I have to say I really love just hearing both of your stories just then, and I want to know more about the chicken and also the fairies. But when it comes to what employers are looking for, it is all ages, you know, from high school right through to in post-retirement, is they're wanting people who are going to be dependable and have that availability, that dependability and reliability and a good attitude. They're the things that employers are particularly wanting, because a lot of these jobs, they want people who they can train on the job. Particularly in a lot of these roles. So I would say that it's all about that, is making sure that you can show that you have that availability. You're dependable, you're reliable, you've got that flexibility for the time that's needed over that Christmas, New Year's break, and that you have that good attitude. They really are what employers are looking for, because they want people to be able to hit the ground running, to be able to pick up new skills, understand what they need to do, and just get along with people, not just the customers, but with each other. So employers don't want anyone that is going to cause them grief over this busy time. So that's really the thing to remember. And I would just say, use the online job sites and do searches on there, not for jobs, but actually the different things that you can do. So if you have a forklift license, search for forklift to see what comes up. And the same with, you know, if you've done a lot of work with customer service, if you've done a lot of work like what you were just describing before about, you know, costumes, have a look to see what pops up, because you might be surprised by the industries that are advertising, looking for people that have actually got the skills or the experience that you've got.
1: Jennifer, thanks so much for your time.
3: Thank you.
1: Is it too early to say Happy Christmas? Maybe it is, but wishing you a happy festive season once we get there.
3: Look, same to you. And look, we're having to start talking like that now, because I know I'm not someone that counts down the days, but everyone keeps talking about Christmas at the moment. So have a great Christmas as well.
1: Thank you. There's Jennifer Luke, Dr. Jennifer Luke indeed, from Uni SQ, talking about, maybe this year is your year for a Christmas job to bring in a little bit of extra cash.

0: So Far Away by Dire Straits at 25 minutes past three. So my husband grew up in the UK and his best mate was a guy called Paul. And Paul's mum was a dinner lady at a different school. So someone who went in and helped, like a someone who worked in the canteen effectively at this other school. And she worked alongside a woman who complained a lot about the fact that her son just wasn't doing any schoolwork. He wasn't committed. He wasn't paying attention to his exams. And it was this constant refrain from her. And she would come and tell Paul about this lady complaining. And the lady would also then say, look, he doesn't do his exams. All he wants to do is play his guitar all day, all night. And yes, that was Mrs. Knopfler in Newcastle upon Tyne in the UK. So there you go. He may not have worked on his exams, but he certainly worked on that guitar and he plays it beautifully. Now, a warning next, we are going to be talking about rats. If you don't like them, the good news is they are long gone from Lord Howe Island. Now, a new study has revealed the terrible impact that they've been having on the native plant life there. More on that soon.
1: Where's Simone?
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0: So Lord Howe Island is a natural wonder off the coast. World Heritage listed, it's full of unique plant life. But until recently, it also had non-native rats introduced when a ship ran aground in 1918. Now a new study has shed light on what impact they were having and whether the island's ecosystem can fully recover. Dr. Tony Olds from the University of New South Wales is one of the study's authors. Hi there, Tony.
9: Hi, Carly. How are you?
0: Very well. Thank you for your time this afternoon. So what impact have these rats been having on the island's plant life?
9: Well, from our study, we found that they were eating a lot of the plant seeds and some of the young plants as well. So when you eat a lot of the seeds, or sometimes they eat all of the seeds that a plant can produce. So those plants can't have any seedlings, they can't have any youngsters, basically. And what happens is, over a long period of time, because the rats have been there, as you said, since about 1918, those plants decline across that system that they're in, because they can't put new plants in there to replace themselves when they die. So there's just a slow decline of things because the rats are eating all their seedlings.
0: So basically they force a reduction in the number of plants in of particular species because they're not able to reproduce as they normally would.
9: That's right, yeah. They can't cope with

0: number of rats there are eating the number of seeds and seedlings that they do.
1: Tony, I've got to ask, did they cause any extinctions?
0: Yeah, there's two species. One went, we lost from Lord Howe Island, but at least it's found in other parts of the world. But we did lose a thing called bridal creeper. It's related to the tomato.
1: Mm-hmm.
0: And it's gone extinct globally. So, and that we think is due to the rats. And that happened probably in the first half of last century. We haven't seen it since then. We've gone out there and we've looked in all the places it used to be, but it just can't be found. But you can imagine what rats would do to a tomato fruit. So, yeah.
1: We've all seen that in our gardens, Tony, sadly.
0: That's right.
1: Far too often. And so the data that you used for your study came from before rats were eradicated in 2019 and 2021. Have you seen changes since then? Has that been measured?
0: We're in the process of measuring that sort of thing now. So some people are looking at that. We were trying to work out a baseline to say, okay, this is the current situation with rats. Which things are most at risk of going extinct or being lost on an island? So which one should we focus on ensuring their recovery after we can get rid of rats? But people are now starting to look at just what the recovery is. But with plants, some of these plants are trees. They live for a very long time. It takes a while for the young trees to grow up to become a mature tree. So we've got probably the next 10 or 20 years to occasionally go out there and have a look at that recovery or restoration of that habitat in that island.
1: So that's the next step for you and the team, is it just to try to deliver kind of more focused observations around the recovery of the species that are most at risk now?
0: That's right. So there's some we know that the rats are eating virtually everything, that every seed that plants produce, others less so. So we think some are much worse off when rats were there than others. So, but we know there are other things because, you know, there are other things that drive their survival on the island. And sometimes there are weeds there and things like that that compete with the plants.
1: Mm-hmm.
0: So we just want to see how well they cope. They've done a great job on the island of reducing the weeds over the last couple of decades. So we're really hopeful that we're just at the right time now to begin to see that recovery. It'll just take a little bit of time for things to get going.
1: Yeah, I mean, we know too at the moment there are so many other factors when it comes to pressure on habitat, you know, from weather change, you know, extreme weather, climate change. There are so many different things playing a part in whether or not an ecosystem thrives. But I guess this has been about, for you, focusing on the damage that the rats have done and how to recover now that they're gone.
0: That's correct, yeah. It's been a major driver of the decline of species. So that's why we really focused on rats. The other things are there as an issue, but they're not as severe as the rat impact was. So that's why we focused on them.
1: Tony, thanks so much for your time this afternoon.
0: Okay, thank you.
1: Cheers, and best of luck. There's Tony Olds
0: from
1: the University of New South Wales, who's one of the authors of that study about the impact that rats have had on the nature on Lord Howe Island. They arrived, these non-native rats, when the ship ran aground in 1918. Obviously, they've had a terrible impact on some species, but as you heard from Tony there, they're relatively hopeful that the species that have been under threat or that have been impacted by the rats will be able to recover. Now, Carly Cook is here with the news headlines. Hi there, Carly.
2: Afternoon, Kylie. Making news this hour, fugitive property developer Jean Nassif has denied engaging in corrupt conduct as he appears for his second day of evidence at the Independent Commission Against Corruption. The ICAC is examining allegations Mr. Nassif paid Liberal Party operatives to achieve political outcomes that would help his developments progress. The Shadow Home Affairs Minister is promising the Coalition will unveil its migration strategy imminently. It comes after One Nation yesterday announced plans to slash the temporary migrant population by 750,000 people within 3 years. And the Energy Minister, Chris Bowen, will head to Saudi Arabia next week in a bid to shore up Australia's fuel supply. One of the country's critical oil pipelines has been damaged in a drone attack, sparking fears it could run out of export supplies if it can't get the pipeline up and running again quickly. There'll be more news at 4 o'clock.
1: Thanks so much, Carly.

0: Hello there, Kylie. Yes, we're seeing the start of the southerly change working its way up the coast. Generally, with southerly changes, they come in two parts. You get a lighter one first, and then it'll strengthen on the next section a couple of hours later. So we're expecting some stronger winds overnight. At the moment, the southerly winds are only about as far as Port Stephens and heading up to Port Macquarie soon. They're only buying around about 8 to 10 knots from the south-southeast, and the swell up and down the coast is a small half metre, probably 0.8 of a metre, coming in from the east-southeast. So surf conditions at most beaches along the east coast are pretty small, but we're going to see a rapid rise in swell tomorrow. Like, of course, the south coast will get that first during the early hours of the morning. Up around the Hunter region, we'll see that round about mid-morning, and the mid-north coast, I'll see it round about midday, and the north coast in the afternoon. So this afternoon, it's 2 foot very choppy up on the north coast. Cabarita's probably the pick with around about 2 foot choppy shore breaks. At the pass there, it's around about 1 foot, and very windy up there and quite choppy. Yamba, and they're looking around about 2 foot there. A little bit cleaner there in the northern corners. Coffs Harbour this afternoon seems to be the pick on the main beaches there. They're getting some nice 2 foot waves there in the northern corners. As we move to Port Quarry, it's around about 1 to 2 foot from the south-southeast. Northeast winds there around about 7 knots, quite sloppy. Once again, try the northern corners if you're really keen. On the central coast this afternoon, 1 to 2 foot waves there. Winds from the south-southeast getting up to 14 knots now. It's small and choppy, but of course, swell tomorrow morning there. Ulladulla and Eden are both around about the 1 to 2 foot mark. They've got light southwesterly winds around about 10 knots. Luckily here today, we had some very good waves during the morning, but this afternoon, it's choppy with the tide going low at 5:15. So we've got some very shallow banks. We're seeing some backwash around. Water temperature's on 17 degrees. Wave rider buoy, 0.8 of a metre at 12 seconds, 140 degrees. That equates to around about 2 foot from the east-southeast this afternoon. We've got that water temperature 17 degrees. The wind south-southeast at 10 knots. If you're really super keen, you can try a wave in at Newcastle Beach or down towards South Bar. Now the Swansea Heads this afternoon, a bit hazy there with southeasterly winds at 10 knots. The bar is moderate. They've got a 5 p.m. bridge opening, one vessel coming in. 1 to 2 metre seas and a 1 metre swell. Rest of their 1,018 and steady, 19 degrees. Port Stephens, they've got south-southeast winds there at 10 knots as well. Inside waters are choppy and occasional small break on the shoals. Their barometric pressure, 1,016 and 21 degrees and 70% humidity. So we're all expecting an increase in swell tomorrow. That'll really suit the southern points and southern corners. But this afternoon, just pretty much give it a miss, really.
1: Thanks so much, Dave.
0: Okay.
1: So there's the advice from our sage like Dave Anderson. Just maybe give it a miss this afternoon. He's not too impressed with the way the surf is looking, but a comprehensive view of the surf all around the coast today.
2: Weather.
1: So today, showers have been spreading along the southern coast to the Illawarra, Sydney, Hunter and mid-north coast. That's throughout the afternoon and evening. Thunderstorms also possible during the late afternoon or evening near the Hunter and mid-north coasts. Dry and partly cloudy elsewhere. Daytime temperatures above average in the northeast, but below average in the southwest. The winds, northeast to norwesterly winds across the northeast quarter ahead of a cooler south to southwesterly change in the afternoon and evening. South to southwesterly winds becoming fresh to strong and gusty along the coast this afternoon and this evening. And tomorrow, isolated showers in the east, much more likely along that coastal fringe. The chance of thunderstorms near the Byron Coast and Coffs Coast. Snow will be falling above 1,000 metres on the southern ranges during the morning, but it will be dry and mostly sunny west of the divide, though with some cloud across the southern inland. Patchy morning frost about the ranges, daytime temperatures below average, southeast to southwesterly winds fresh in the far northwest and fresh to strong and gusty along the coast.
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0: Clint Dreeberg.
1: Good afternoon, Kylie. In the Newcastle and Hunter region, first of all, we've got a broken down car at Cameron Park on the Hunter Expressway above the M1 Pacific Motorway. One of the two eastbound lanes is closed, so prepare to merge and reduce your speed on approach. Also on Newcastle Road in Jesmond, we have a two-car crash causing a few delays westbound just past the new overpass in Newcastle Road in Jesmond. Elsewhere in the state, in the Riverina, we have a B-double truck crash on the Sturt Highway at Hay, south 30 kilometres east of Hay. That's affecting traffic in both directions. Alternating stop slow traffic conditions are in place for the rest of today. In the Southern Highlands, roadworks are causing delays on Lachlan Valley Way at Godfrey's Creek. We're down to 40k speed limit there and a stop slow traffic arrangement in place. We're adding around 5 minutes to your journey. In the Blue Mountains, we have the Great Western Highway closed in both directions of Victoria Pass. A reminder for motorists to detour via the Darling Causeway and Chifley Road. And looking at the public transport, trains on the Central Coast and Newcastle line running close to time. No major disruptions reported at this stage. A couple of minor delays on the Hunter line services. As always, check a transport app or transportnsw.info before you travel. And for the live road conditions, head to livetraffic.com.
0: Excellent. Thanks so much, Clint.
1: Thank you.
0: That's Clint Dreeberg from the Traffic Management Centre. Now, I'm wondering, are there any foods that you have strong feelings about? Maybe pineapple on pizza? Or maybe the humble asparagus or even coriander. Next, we're going to be talking about divisive foods. So if you have a culinary pet hate, do let us know, please. You can call me on 1300 33 12 33 or text on 0487 99 12 33.

0: There's Scar by Missy Higgins from 2004, 22 years ago, but it sounds so fresh, doesn't it? So shortly, we're going to be talking about divisive foods. I asked you to send us a text on 0487991233 or to call on 1300331233. I wondered whether or not there were any foods that, you know, you have very strong feelings about. I was thinking maybe pineapple on pizza or asparagus, but John has texted in to say, interesting subject. Don't try to feed me creamy pasta or bacon. Yuck, yuck, double yuck. So good. We're getting an emotional response already. I'm very happy with that.
1: Evenings. Have you heard the term micro snobbery?
2: With Renee Crush.
1: That little thing in your house that has to be just so.
3: I'm a micro snob about the way the vinyl records are on the shelf. 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
4: My bed?
1: Your bed. How do you like to have it?
4: Made.
1: Made by somebody else?
4: Yeah.
1: Yeah, that'd be good.
5: I've got a dad that's pretty fussy about his lawn.
1: He's fussy about his lawn.
2: Evenings with Renee Crush from 7.
6: Happy with what I got. I'm not going to complain.
1: Good on your day.
7: Across ABC New South Wales.
0: So, some people just don't like pineapple on pizza. Others insist on it. Or where do you stand on coriander or even Brussels sprouts? I've only just realised that it is, in fact, Brussels sprouts and not Brussels sprouts. So I'm learning something every day here on Drive. Right now, we're going to be learning about divisive foods with Upper Hunter chef Anna Deliosa. Hi there, Anna.
8: Hi, Kylie. How are you?
0: I am doing well. Thank you. Can I put you on the spot to start with? Do you have a food that you simply can't bear?
8: This is really going to be very interesting. Let's start off with your pineapple. When you mentioned pineapple.
0: I see you diverting away from answering that question, by the way. Do you want a little bit of time to think about it? We can come back to it later on.
8: We can proceed with this. But just to start off with, when you mentioned pineapple on pizza, pineapple is a fruit. I'm 50-50 with this. For reason being, as a child, when I had pineapple, I think it was just there's a part of the pineapple that makes you a little bit itchy. And the size of my lips doubled up and it turned red.
0: I have that. Do you have that problem with Vietnamese soups when there's pineapple in the soup?
8: I haven't had that experience with the Vietnamese soup. But as a fruit, as a child, when I had the pineapple, it was just itchy for me.
0: Yes. Did you like the flavor, though, despite the discomfort?
8: I did like the sweetness of it, but I wouldn't necessarily grab it as a first choice of fruit.
0: Okay.
8: I do, however, would add it, you know, if we're making a sauce, like a sweet and sour sauce, I'd make use of the pineapple rather than the vinegar. So that's for me. What about you, Kylie, in terms of pineapple and pizza?
0: I am fine with pineapple and pizza. I have no shame. I mean, I have no shame. I love it with ham as well, I've got to say. I think a tropical pizza is fine for me. And I know that, you know, a perfect pizza, a perfect Italian pizza would never be anywhere near a pineapple. But there's lots of ways to do these things. Like, I love it when you see traditional foods that are kind of developed and added to by different places and with their own flavours. I think that's really interesting. I've just had a text from Greg in Ningen. We were asking listeners, Anna, who wanted to share with us their preferences. We've already had John sending us very bad vibes about cream pasta, which again goes back to that idea that the pasta and cream, you know, don't put cream in my carbonara because that's not the way the Italians do it. But Greg, on the other hand, loves anchovies. And he says, especially on pizza.
8: Yep.
0: Mm.
8: Yeah, this, if I could just please add something about that, Greg, with anchovies. It's also divisive with anchovies, right? Like some would really love it quite strong and others wouldn't. So what I tend to do with the anchovies when I add it to the, I make my own pizza base using quinoa. What I tend to do with the anchovies is wash it down a little bit so it's not too strong. That might be not.
0: So you mean like rinse some of the salt off them, because they're often crusted in salt, aren't they?
8: That's right. And then pat it dry and then add it to the dough that I'm mixing. So it's blitzed with it. And then I would add a little bit of the rinsed and washed down version and on top of the pizza as well. You did mention, so that's Greg, that's for me with the anchovies. And then you did mention asparagus.
0: Mm.
8: I would add asparagus to my pizza just so, you know, to add a bit of
0: would you
8: color
0: char it or something first, or would you just put it on as is?
8: I could, yeah, we could char it, adds another smoky flavor and visual appeal, another layer obviously for that. But if you don't have much time to char it, I'll just slice it, chop it lengthways, a little bit thin, and add it to the pizza.
0: And I'm really interested in why it is that, so I live in a house that's divided by asparagus.
8: Okay.
0: So my son and I love asparagus, but my daughter and my husband hate it. Similarly with licorice, we're a half-half house. But I wonder, what is it that's going on that makes something that is delicious to one person absolutely unpalatable to the next?
8: Not quite sure about this, but there might be some scientific explanation too that we're not quite aware of. So we could get into a bit more research about this. But perhaps for your family, so it's 50-50, isn't it, for the asparagus, could it be perhaps it's not just when it reaches their mouth, it's the smell of it? And then when, you know, we're chewing on it, is it the taste or the texture? And also another component with that is when you're digesting it, actually. For some of us, we don't digest asparagus as quick enough. Some of individuals would have to cook it, like maybe boil it or blanch it and help it a little bit, but others can have it raw. So it might be something about the digestion there too that turns them off in having asparagus, perhaps.
0: Yes, that's possible. Absolutely. I've had a text from John at Casey's Beach, and he's written, Anna, I'm old and vividly remember gagging on pressed sheep tongues in aspic, crumbed brains and lamb's fry cooked in old dripping. Now, I think John's taken it up a level when it comes to divisive foods.
8: Okay.
0: We're not in the world of asparagus and pineapple anymore. We're in a world of sheep tongues, brains and lamb's fry.
8: Yep.
0: How much of that do you think is about, I mean, I would ask you, John, if you were here with us, but I wonder, Anna, how much of that you think might be about the idea that you're eating kind of organs, you know, whether it's a psychological rejection as much as a matter of taste?
8: I think this, the reply to this can go a few different ways too, because with the organs, we could also look at it in terms of the cultural influence. You know, it could be a delicacy for one culture with the organs, and then for some, it's really a waste product that's not even part of the main protein source. So we could go different ways about this. And also perhaps, you know, and adding another element to that is the meat itself, or the beast, if we could use that word, is how we're, you know, taking care of that animal. So I think there's a lot of influences in terms of the organs. For some, it would be something quite delicious and a culinary delight, if we may. But then for some, it might be really quite off-putting. Would you consider organs, Kylie?
0: No.
8: No, big, but hard no.
0: No, because I think I'm not quite of the generation, like my mum's generation would absolutely have eaten those dishes as a matter of course. But I think I caught the tail end of that enough to know that I don't love it. I just had a text from Mark from Cardiff South who says that

0: He hates three times coriander.
1: Wow.
0: And that he's going to Cambodia and Vietnam next year, and he's worried he'll be in trouble with the food there. So, can you taste those flavours? Do you think, are they out in front, coriander, or when it goes into the mix of a stir fry or a soup, do you think you're particularly aware of that flavour?
2: I think if you're quite in tune with your taste buds, you would. Mark, I will go the opposite end because I do love coriander. Actually, you know how when we talk about pesto, we talk about basil and at first, but I make coriander pesto and I just love it. And a few friends of mine love it. But then I have friends that go the other side. They don't like it. But when you go to that trip, Mark, to Vietnam and Thailand, if your taste buds are really quite sensitive, you'd smell it. In the first instance, you'll smell it and then you'll taste it. So again, perhaps we could just say, you know, so as not to offend the host or someone who's serving us with coriander, if we could kindly request to just have it on the side. And then we would have that opportunity to discreetly put it further to the side of the plate or bowl rather than having it infused in the stock already.
0: Lou has written in too to say that she ate everything her folks cooked. They never use coriander. She doesn't like it, but use it sparingly. She uses it sparingly to get Asian foods closer in taste. And I'm happy to say that John has called in. Hi there, John.
3: Hi.
0: So hi, John, you sent us a text to say that you vividly remembered gagging on pressed sheep tongues in aspic, crumbed brains and lamb's fry cooked in old dripping. Was this a typical choice that you might find on your table when you were growing up, John?
3: Oh, yes. I was born in 1941, and my grandmother, who was a qualified chef in 1895, cooked a lot of that stuff.
0: And then my
3: mum was a Depression-era cook, and she followed on with that. So I'm now writing two cookbooks, and I'm not putting them in it.
0: but there's been a bit of a revival, John. I know in London there are restaurants you can go to, and this is probably true in our cities as well, where they are well known for what they do with sweetmeats and with organs, and people pay good money for it. So maybe you need a fancy section at the end, which is optional.
2: Consideration.
0: Yeah, for your consideration. John, do you remember mock cream? Did you ever have that at home? Which I think was a Depression era thing where if you couldn't get cream, you could make a version of it that looked and tasted a bit like cream, but it wasn't the real thing.
3: Yeah, it was. I think it was. It was actually butter creamed up with sugar and sometimes a bit of cream in it. I mean, we had our milk delivered in billies from a horse and cart in Collingwood. Things are a bit different today. You can't even get a milk delivery.
0: That's wonderful, though. Do you ever get nostalgic for eating the foods that you grew up with, John, or have you enjoyed the...
3: No, what I find, the menus today, and I eat out every day, are totally and utterly different. You know, in my surfy days, you lived on mixed grills in the sort of Greek cafes by the coast. The mixed grill has disappeared totally and utterly.
0: That's true. You don't see it very often. John, it's been a pleasure speaking to you. Thank you so much for taking us through the foods that you won't go near, your divisive foods. I think you took it up.
3: You can throw coriander in there too.
0: Coriander is obviously a bit of an issue, but I think you took it up a category for us. So appreciate that. Thank you. And good luck.
3: Thanks a lot.
0: And the very best with the cookbooks. Also, the ACE production team here on Drive is telling me that mock cream is an imitation cream, indeed made by whipping butter with sugar, milk and vanilla. So you are very close.
3: Well, my brain's still working.
0: It sure is. Thanks, John.
3: Okay, bye-bye.
0: Bye-bye. And thank you, Anna Deliosa. It was a pleasure to chat to you again. And, I think maybe it's just about how you present these things. Maybe you have to trick your brain slightly into imagining it's not the thing that you really dislike. Thanks so much for your time.
2: Thank you, Kylie.
0: Cheers.
2: Bye-bye.

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1: Story with ABC News. The Prime Minister says he was unaware of offensive social media posts made by a Labor staffer who's now been fired over the resurfaced comments. News Corp reports that actor Rhys Muldoon, who became an advisor to a Labor senator, previously made a series of racial and misogynistic slurs on social media. Anthony Albanese says he wasn't aware of the posts until they were raised in the media.
2: I wasn't aware of those comments until they were raised in the media, and neither was Senator Dowling. The comments are completely unacceptable, and Senator Dowling has taken immediate action, and that's appropriate.
1: Federal police say the nation's security is being jeopardised by the gangland violence that's being fuelled by illegal drugs. Commissioner Chrissy Barrett made the comments in the wake of a string of gangland shootings in Western Sydney, which have included innocent people being killed in cases of mistaken identity. She says it's time for a new conversation about the dangers of drugs and the organised criminals peddling them.
3: We have obviously the vantage point of seeing the everyday destruction that drug use causes in our country. My members and all law enforcement members across the country are dealing with this every single day. And as I said, it is a whole of society issue. It's something that should be on the conscience of all Australians.
1: One of the Snowtown killers will walk from prison despite the South Australian Attorney General attempting to block his release. Isabella Carboni has more.
4: James Lasakis was the youngest of the four perpetrators of the notorious Bodies in the Barrels killings, which involved 12 deaths in the 1990s. Last year, the board granted his release on parole, but the South Australian Attorney General requested a review of that decision. Now, the Parole Administrative Review Commissioner has upheld the board's original decision, finding the Attorney General failed to establish the reasons exist to overturn it. It means Lasakis will be released after serving more than 27 years in prison for his role in one of the state's most notorious serial killings.
1: The Shadow Home Affairs Minister says the Coalition will unveil its migration strategy imminently. It comes after One Nation yesterday announced plans to slash the temporary migrant population by 750,000 within 3 years. The opposition also wants to cut net overseas migration and says it will tie to the pace of home building, but has yet to reveal how it'll achieve it. John O'Donium says the Coalition is in the final stages of developing the policy.
5: It's not a race. We're going to get this right. We're going to have it costed. We're going to have it modelled. People will be able to understand completely, whether you're an economist or the average Joe on the street, how our policy works and what it means for you.
1: A man accused of capturing intimate images of female cadets at the Australian Defence Force Academy with a camera hidden in a soap dispenser is now facing more than 260 charges. Harry Frost reports.
6: Tane Stevens pleaded not guilty to 5 counts of capturing intimate visual data in the ACT Magistrates Court in May and another 77 counts of that offence in July, along with obtaining child abuse material and transmitting sexual material without consent. Court documents alleged more than 40,000 files were found on the then advocate's devices. Today, prosecutors laid another 181 charges, including

0: capturing visual data and possessing, controlling, producing, supplying or obtaining child abuse material. The 20-year-old has not entered pleas to the new offences and remains on bail to return to court in November.
1: The US has for the first time confirmed it's deployed a space weapon in Earth's orbit. The US Air Force says the on-orbit weapon is necessary to safeguard US forces against hostile enemy action, but did not elaborate on the weapon's capabilities or when it was put into orbit. Senior military leaders have previously said they plan to boost military capabilities in space, citing Russian and Chinese programs developing ways to attack and disrupt US satellites in a future conflict. To sport, Australia's men's cricket captain Mitch Marsh will play his 100th one-day international when the team takes on Zimbabwe in Harare later today. Australia is using the three-game series against Zimbabwe to prepare for next year's World Cup, which will be co-hosted by the African nation. Marsh played his first one-day international almost 15 years ago.
2: I don't like to say when I debuted, because that feels like a long time ago. It's taken me a while to get here. Yeah, to represent Australia for 100 ODIs is probably something I never thought I would do. So I'm very proud, and hopefully we can play really well.
1: And Newcastle Knights second rower Dylan Lucas is set to be named in the Knights semi-final team to take on the Warriors just 2 months after breaking his ankle. Isolated showers on the southern ranges and adjacent western slopes this afternoon. Showers developing along the southern coast, the Illawarra, Sydney, the Hunter and Mid-North Coast. There's also the chance of thunderstorms near the Hunter and Mid-North Coast. Dry and partly cloudy elsewhere. There's the chance of late afternoon or evening showers in Sydney. Partly cloudy tomorrow, a top of 18, and then cloud clearing on Thursday with a top of 19. That's ABC News at 4:05.
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5: Hello, thanks for joining us here on Drive across New South Wales. I wonder, are you a fan of awards shows? Never miss the Oscars? Love the Golden Globes? In which case, you might have been checking out which small screen favourites cleaned up this year's Emmys, which have been going on over the past few hours. Coming up, we'll check with our own Giles Hardy, ABC film and television critic, to find out the winners, the surprises and the strangest moments from this year's Emmys. I quite like the awkwardness between the hosts who are thrown together and don't necessarily get on particularly well. And those scripted moments. It can be tricky, can't it? It's tricky to deliver a good hours-long performance when there are lots of egos in the room. Also ahead, the fuel price roller coaster is on its way back up again, hitting a four-month high this week. So what's caused this latest hike? And is there more pain to come? We'll talk about that shortly.
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5: So the Emmys wrapped up in Los Angeles a few hours ago with a spooky new comedy dominating the night and several stars making history as ever. There was lots of emotion. There were tributes. There were memorable outfits and at least one joke that American audiences weren't allowed to hear. ABC film and TV critic Giles Hardy joins us with everything we need to know. So, Giles, what's the big headline for you from this year's Emmys?
6: Well, hello, Kylie. I think safety is probably the headline I'd go with. This was not a Ricky Gervais hosts the Golden Globes moment. This was a very safe. There were a number of musical numbers. Everyone, for the most part, with one exception, which I'm sure we'll come to, but it was a pleasant show.
5: Okay.
6: I think possibly the weirdest headline to come out is it almost ran short.
5: No, which, really?
6: Award ceremonies never do. And you were saying before that you get the awkward moments between hosts. Well, Two people who get along very, very well are Matthew McConaughey and his longtime partner in crime, which is Woody Harrelson.
5: Hmm.
6: And they

0: went out and started doing a bit about the fact that one of their mothers might have actually slept with the other one's father.
1: I've heard them talk about that before,
0: yeah,
1: or speculate upon it.
0: They
1: yes.
0: started riffing on it,
1: oh,
0: and
1: dear.
0: It just kept going.
1: What could go wrong?
0: And it just kept going, and eventually they said, look, basically we've been told to extend because the show's running short. So,
1: oh,
0: yeah, I think possibly in hindsight, the two people you don't say, hey, we've got some air to fill, can you two just see what you can do with it, is Matthew McConaughey and Woody Harrelson.
1: They're both pretty laconic speakers, aren't they? They have that beautiful drawl.
0: Exactly.
1: But they're a bit absurdist. You never quite
0: That's
1: know
0: it.
1: Which way they're going to take it.
0: Yeah, you don't know if you're going to get a bit of all right, all right, all right. Or a bit of the guy who famously played bongos while not wearing too much in the way of clothing.
1: Matthew McConaughey tells me bedtime stories.
0: Oh.
1: I'm on an app where he is the voice of nighttime.
0: Oh, now you've spoilt it. Everyone was hoping that you had a very special relationship with Mr. McConaughey.
1: No. But he has such a great voice.
0: Oh, he does.
1: Giles, doesn't he?
0: It's molasses.
1: Tell me which shows swept the awards and which had a bad night.
0: Well, as you sort of indicated in the beginning, it was the horror comedy Widow's Bay that absolutely swept it. They won 6 awards. And this is this Apple series that's sort of a combination comedy and horror. And so it did these really, it's an odd series, and it's really, it is genuinely a bit fresh, and clearly the awards went for it. So it won comedy series, which is the category it was in, but also lead actor, supporting actress, writing,
1: wow,
0: and directing. So it really swept the comedy capacities. And there you also had Matthew Reese, who managed to win the lead actor for the comedy awards, and then on the same night won the lead actor for limited series, becoming the first actor to ever do so. And he became the first actor to have won lead actor in all 3 categories, because he's won in the drama category before for, I think, The Americans.
1: For The Americans with his wife. Yes.
0: Yes.
1: Well, he's such a great actor. I mean,
0: and apparently he's now Mr. Emmy.
1: Clearly. But that's an unusual combination, comedy and horror.
0: Yes.
1: Isn't it? Especially for a TV series.
0: Well, yeah, but I mean, I think that's the thing. I mean, you have the creator, Katie Diepold, who won there, and she's previously most famous for a tweet where she shared a photo of Halloween where she was dressed as the Babadook, the Australian Halloween character. Sorry, the Australian horror film character. Mm. And she was at a party where she said, I'm doing this from memory, but the quote was something like, when you've dressed as the Babadook and you attend a Halloween party that's more drinking white wine energy, and all you had was her in the background in this excellent Babadook costume among a bunch of people clearly not dressed up at all, just sipping Chardonnay.
1: Well, it sounds like her instincts are good when it comes
0: this exactly
1: to winning
0: right.
1: awards.
0: She's turned a tweet into multiple Emmys,
1: exactly.
0: So she's not complaining.
1: So how did Mariska Hargitay go as Emmy's host, Giles?
0: She was very safe. So Mariska is the, you know, the lead actress of Law and Order SVU. She made jokes about the fact that she's been on air for as long as NBC has, which celebrated its 100th year this year. She made a joke about not being able to pronounce the word finale because she's never experienced one. So she had all that. Then she had a little bit of fun. So the American audiences really enjoyed this, but the Australian audiences were a bit confused. So what you need to understand is that Nicole Kidman did a very a viral ad for a cinema chain over in the US called AMC Cinemas. And in it, she waxed lyrical about the magic of cinema. And so Mariska, at the end of her opening monologue, suddenly started deviating into some very familiar script. So what I've done is I've actually given you a bit of audio here. This is a bit of the audio of Nicole in the ad so that we get the setup, and then have a listen to how Mariska played with it. And then you may recognize the voice of someone who interrupts Mariska.
2: We come to this place to laugh, to cry, to care. That indescribable feeling when the lights begin to dim. Dazzling images on a huge silver screen. That's magic.
3: And at the end of the day, we come to TV for magic. To laugh. To cry. To care. Because we need that. All of us. That indescribable feeling that we get when the lights begin to dim, dazzling images on the silver screen, sound that I can feel.
4: No, Mariska, come on.
3: What?
4: Yes. That's mine. That's my bit. You can't do that.
3: What? No, no, Nicole, I'm not.
4: No.
3: Somehow heartbreak feels good.
4: No, no.
3: In a place like this.
4: No, no, come on. That's my line. That is actually my line.
3: Zip it, movie lady. It's TV's turn tonight.
1: That actually sounds like fun.
0: Look, it's very G-rated, but that was the most fun moment. Unfortunately, it's also a bit indicative of how the Emmys went for the Australians. We weren't so much robbed as we were told to zip it because Nicole was there. We had various other Australians there, but we didn't kind of win anything, which is awkward. I mean, if it's any consolation, I put the question if any Australians served into a search engine earlier, just double checking my work, it told me that Gene Smart was an Australian. So the good news is that the internet has decided that where we did win, okay. That Matthew Reese, in fact, was also an Australian. So that's gone really well for us. It's just unfortunately not true. So anyone who says AI is taking over, there's no evidence whatsoever. It's all going terribly well.
1: Not if it's dependent on it being factual.
0: Look, it's the Emmys. Who doesn't want to make stuff up?
1: You're hearing from ABC Film and TV critic Giles Hardy, who's taking us through the winners and memorable moments from this year's Emmys. There were several records broken, though, Giles. Who claimed their slice of history? You mentioned Matthew Reese stunningly winning across three different categories.
0: Yes,
1: but
0: indeed.
1: There are some extraordinarily respected and loved older women in the industry who also received some recognition.
0: Indeed, the honorary Australians did very well here. Matthew Reese, g'day Matthew, as you said, now with three leading actor awards twice tonight. The other honorary Australian, according to the internet, not according to her passport, Jean Smart, she won for the fifth time the actress award for Hacks, and she became the first woman to ever win the award for every season of a show. So
1: amazing.
0: Yeah, that's really incredible. Then at 79, Sally Field won the lead actress in a limited or anthology series for the movie Remarkably Bright Creatures, where she starred basically opposite an octopus. And you'd think that by becoming the oldest woman in that category, she'd be the one where you'd go, well, really, what an impressive effort. But The Flying Nun, the nun from The Sound of Music said, hold my, cross, I assume, 90-year-old Julie Andrews. Admittedly, this was at the Creative Arts Awards a week ago. She won for the voiceover an award that she won last year as well for Bridgerton, where she's the voice of the anonymous society columnist. She won the voiceover award at 90, becoming the oldest woman to win a primetime Emmy. So the nuns are doing incredibly well at the primetime Emmys.
1: Well, yes, and we can be wry about it, but these are women who've made extraordinary contributions, over many years. I mean, Sally Field and Julie Andrews really, they came in these very narrow doors, right, with very specific roles to play, to be kind of comic roles, right, on TV and in film. But they've managed to survive and reveal, really transformative talents and skills across so many different roles. It's exciting, right?
0: Oh, it really is. And you're absolutely right. Like, these are, as you say, I am being wry, but it's the Emmys. It's, if you take them too seriously, you're in danger. But at the same time, these are incredible actors who, it's great to see them still being honoured in this regard. Mm. And it's sort of, Sally Field also came on stage because she was part of the In Memoriam segment. And it was, I've got to say, this was done incredibly well. So there were some big names. I mean, not to imply that there aren't every year, but they sort of focused on a few, and Sally Field came out to remember Dolly Parton. Dolly Parton, of course, was in Steel Magnolia, and so she remembered Dolly as an extremely funny and formidable and giant. And then You had Reba McEntire performing Parton's own Appalachian Memories. You then had Macaulay Culkin, Annie Murphy and Dan Levy come out to pay tribute to Catherine O'Hara. Macaulay Culkin,

0: was, of course, her son in the Home Alone films. They were very emotional about her. And then you had the wonder of... apologise, my notes have failed me here for a second as I make sure I find the right name. But it was Jamie Lee Curtis who paid tribute to Rob Reiner. She got really emotional. And he also won an Emmy last week posthumously for The Bear.
1: Giles, there was a lot. I mean, I take your point that it wasn't the most dramatic of or thrilling Emmys, but it sounds like there was a lot of good work rewarded and a lot of perhaps overdue recognition. Thanks so much for joining us today.
0: No problem. I'd just like to thank my parents and my agent.
1: Cheers, Giles. So there's Giles Hardy there talking about, what there was to see at the Emmys. I hope that your show did well, if that's something that you were looking out for. But there has been some great TV and film, hasn't there, over the last year or two? Here's some Toto with Rosanna.

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3: So they're up and possibly staying up. Fuel prices hit an unfortunate four-month high this week. It's all down to continuing developments in the Middle East, and it looks like there's not much respite ahead. So how did things get this bad, and what's possibly in store for the next few months? Mike Commode from the Top Stories podcast has more.
4: You've probably noticed fuel prices are on the rise again. This week they hit a four-month high. So what's behind this latest spike, and what could lie ahead? First, how did we get here? The war launched by the US and Israel against Iran in February triggered the closure of key oil and shipping route, the Strait of Hormuz, sending oil prices skyward. Since then, between a failed memorandum of understanding between the US and Iran, tit-for-tat strikes, and continued attacks on commercial vessels, the effective closure of the strait rolls on. Now, the advance of the Iran-backed Houthi rebels in Yemen has brought a new dimension to the Middle East war. The rebels recently captured the Red Sea coastal city of Mocha from Saudi-backed government forces and then seized islands in the middle of the Bab el-Mandeb Strait, the choke point for Red Sea shipping and the gateway to the Suez Canal. The Houthis are saying they'll blockade Saudi shipping in that waterway, through which about 7% of global oil output transits through, and up until now has been used as an alternative route for oil, given the Strait of Hormuz is closed. What does that mean? Well, given the Houthis are Iran-backed, it means Iran now has major leverage on not one but two of the most important shipping routes in the world. And the Gulf states have even less options to get their oil and gas out. Adding further strain to that situation was a drone attack last week on Saudi Arabia's crucial east-west oil pipeline, the one that's allowed the world's largest crude oil exporter to bypass the Strait of Hormuz. The Saudis blame Iran-backed militias operating from Iraq. Dr. Mohammed Saloum from the Middle East Council on Global Affairs says this attack was a strategic move by the so-called Axis of Resistance.
5: What the Iranians and their allies in Iraq and also some Houthi elements are trying to do is basically making sure that oil prices skyrocket. This pipeline is critical for Saudis to transfer oil from the eastern province to the Red Sea. I think the conflict is going in that direction. They're trying to drive up oil prices, put in pressure on the U.S. to stop its war against Iran.
4: Diplomatic efforts to resolve the conflict are also stalling at the moment. Earlier this week, proposed talks between the Gulf states and Iran to find agreement on shipping in the Strait of Hormuz were postponed. Dr. H.A. Hellyer, a senior associate fellow at the Royal United Services Institute for Defence and Security Studies, says Gulf countries are trying to find a way forward in a conflict none of them wanted.
6: At some point, the question will go to Washington. Are you going to accept the deal that we have struck, that we have felt obliged to strike because of decisions that you made over our heads and despite our objections? And I hope at that point, the Trump administration realizes that they have to let powers in the region move in the way that they think is most beneficial for their purposes, as opposed to creating more problems for them.
4: And there's no doubt, for one of the instigators of this war, US President Donald Trump, these high oil prices are hurting. The price per gallon for diesel fuel in America has surpassed $6, adding to the pressure the Republicans are facing ahead of the midterm elections in November. It's seen Trump accuse Tehran of deliberately holding out to complicate those elections. Back home in Australia, consumers are also feeling the pinch. Earlier this year, when fuel prices started to rise, the government cut the fuel excise for several months. But with higher energy prices looking like they'll persist well into 2027, Sol Kavanagh, the head of energy research at MST Financial, says the government will be reluctant to go back to a fuel excise cut.
7: The bigger worry from an economic standpoint is the impact this is going to have on inflation well beyond fuel. And that's because as we have higher oil and gas prices globally, that flows through to the cost of almost every good and service. And there's a lag effect when you see higher oil and gas prices until that flows through the rest of the economy. But that's going to be now be felt over the next 6 to 12 months.

0: Also, with spring in full swing, for Australian farmers, the recent price hikes come at a bad time. Hamish McDonald is the president of the National Farmers Federation.
1: Farmers' margins are very tight as they are. When your fuel goes up 50 to 60 to 70%, obviously it really chews into that gross margin again. But we have no choice. We do have short windows to take our crops off when they're ripe or plant our summer crops as we are at the moment too. Our sorghum and cotton crops are going in as we speak, so it is what it is, but it makes it tougher.
0: The level of our fuel reserves was a worry when the war began back in February. But Energy Minister Chris Bowen says Australia's fuel security remains strong and secure, with 3.3 billion litres of fuel locked in to arrive in the next month or so.
2: Yes, so you'll be hearing a little more about the Houthis and that pinch point, the new pinch point in the Iran war, with our international affairs commentator Melissa Conley Tyler later this hour. But right now it's news time, some headlines with Carly Cook. Hi there, Carly.
3: Afternoon, Carly. Making news this hour, One Nation leader Pauline Hanson has defended widely condemned comments she made about the Prime Minister's late mother. Senator Hanson insists the remarks were not distasteful but has offered a partial apology to Mr Albanese. She's also offered up a qualified apology for a controversial remark she made about First Nations Australians. The head of the Australian Federal Police says the nation's security is being jeopardised by the gangland violence that is being fuelled by illegal drugs. Commissioner Chrissy Barrett made the comments in the wake of a string of gangland shootings in Western Sydney, which have included innocent people being killed in cases of mistaken identity. The Deputy Prime Minister says the federal government has no plans to reinstate a cut to the fuel excise despite rising petrol prices. And in the NRL, Newcastle Knights second rower Dylan Lucas will have until kickoff to prove his fitness for Sunday's semi-final against the Warriors. Lucas dislocated and broke his ankle 8 weeks ago, but this afternoon he's been named in the Knights squad to travel to New Zealand. We'll have more news at 5 o'clock.
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5: Hello, Carly. Looking across the state first, starting in the Riverina, we have a B-double truck crash on the Sturt Highway at Hay South, 30 kilometres east of Hay. That's continuing to affect traffic in both directions. Alternating stop and slow traffic conditions are in place while crews deal with things there. In the Blue Mountains, a reminder for people, the Great Western Highway remains closed in both directions at Victoria Pass. In the Southern Highlands, we have roadworks continuing in Lachlan Valley Way, slowing things down in Godfrey's Creek, a 40k speed limit there in a stop-slow traffic control as well. Across Newcastle and the Hunter, seeing the usual westbound delays on Newcastle Link Road approaching Minmai Road at Cameron Park. We've got traffic heavy on Tomago Road approaching the Pacific Highway. Delays around Maitland Road as well. Traffic slowing through TC Frith Avenue. Steady on the Newcastle Inner City Bypass and the M1 Pacific Motorway extension between Black Hill and Raymond Terrace, moving well in both directions. On public transport, trains on the Central Coast and Newcastle Line and the Hunter Line, all running close to time at this stage. You can check a transport app for all the latest, transportnsw.info, and all the traffic anytime on Live Traffic NSW, the app, or livetraffic.com.
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2: There's Clint Dreeberg with the Transport Management Centre. And if you're on the roads today, I hope it's all going smoothly for you. Maybe it's even home time already. Wouldn't that be nice? But it sounds pretty good generally on the roads. Coming up, why is Donald Trump saying that a smart president is all that's needed to rein in AI? And who might he have in mind?

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7: Join in the conversation.
0: So you were hearing a moment ago in the show about fuel prices staying high and the conundrum the Trump administration finds itself in the Middle East. Melissa Conley-Tyler is an expert in international affairs. She hails from Armidale and is an academic with the Asia Institute at the University of Melbourne. Today she joins you from Canberra. Hi, Melissa.
8: Good afternoon.
0: So now we all know where the Strait of Hormuz is. Now there's new geography, though, to understand, and this is the Bab al-Mandab that has been taken over by the Houthis, who are backed by Iran, of course. How significant is it that that place has been taken over and is now in the hands of the Houthis?
8: Look, I think it just adds to the very difficult, security situation that we have in the region. I'm one of the people who I'm most worried about what this does for development around the world. When things like fuel prices go up, fertilizer prices go up, food prices go up, you have people around the world who are just getting by and who are no longer getting by. And, you know, the longer the conflict in this area continues, the longer that's going.

0: going to continue to have an impact.
1: Have you seen anything that gives you confidence that there is some kind of resolution within reach?
0: I try to be an optimist, but no, not at this point. I think it's actually a very difficult situation across the region. I think, you know, the positive of what we're seeing is that we are seeing countries come up with resilience in various ways. You know, we look at Australia, it's now what the largest buy of electric cars we've ever had. They've ahead of fuel-based ones over the last month. People do adapt, and I think that's what you're seeing across the world, that because day in, day out, there's no real end in sight, and there's yet more complications that hit day in, day out. People are just adapting and finding other ways around.
1: I think as we're getting closer to the midterms in the US in November, we're hearing less from the US president about the war on a day-to-day basis. In fact, today he's made some comments that really reflect a degree of bravado from him when it comes to AI. He is overtly rejecting calls for regulation. I think the quote in the New York Times today is, Trump says a smart president is all that's needed to rein in AI. Now, that's a very different kind of attitude to what we're seeing here in Australia from the Albanese government when it comes to trying to effectively turn up the regulations or at least outline expectations for those companies if they come to Australia. Is that likely to cause any tension, do you think, between Washington and Canberra?
0: Look, I don't think so. I think it's a broader environment, and maybe I can just talk about what President Trump is responding to. So it has been a huge week for artificial intelligence developments worldwide. So the founder of what's seen as one of the most forward of the models, Anthropic, Dario Amodei, has put out a call to say we must pace the frontier. What he means is slow down the most advanced models. So I think people might have heard about, you know, this swarm of open AI agents that got loose from their testing area and hacked an organization called Hugging Face. And what was scary about that was they weren't just working individually. They were working together as a collective. They were fanatically working together, and they were able to, you know, essentially take down their target. Now, the worry is that you have a swarm of agents like that, but more capable, it could take down the whole internet. And so what the founder of Anthropic has suggested is a three-stage plan where safety evaluators are embedded in these frontier labs, that legislation happens in democracies, and then globally, you know, particularly with China, there has to be a discussion on the most dangerous elements, you know, AI and biological weapons, you know, AI, building more AI, all of which is, you know, a potential threat to all of us. So he's really responding to that. I think it's probably in the context of there's a Trump-Xi summit coming up, and I think he wants to be the one who solves the AI problem by having a one-on-one with President Xi and making sure that, you know, the US and China are working together in whatever way he wants. But it's interesting, that idea that the industry wants regulation, but the government doesn't. That's unusual.
1: It is, isn't it? But I think certainly you are hearing from Trump ahead of that meeting with Xi. He's really forcing home this idea that in the US, they've already reached a level of supremacy when it comes to AI compared to what's happening in China. Now, whether or not that's factual, that's certainly the narrative that he's kind of determined to detail to people going into the midterms. I mean, Anthropic has had conversations, of course, here, Melissa, haven't they, with the Albanese government, seeking more data center capacity, but also saying that they're interested in making Australia the kind of the second largest market for them when it comes to their infrastructure and their work. And I know that that has in part led to these conversations from Anthony Albanese, and certainly between the two, suggesting, well, that's okay, but there's a regulatory framework here, and also there will be a requirement, for example, for these companies to invest in renewable energy when it comes to powering those data centres.
0: Absolutely. And I think it's a fascinating time for Australia. So I heard the Assistant Minister, Andrew Charlton, speak this week at an event organised by the Australian Strategic Policy Institute. And what I suppose we're seeing is this idea that there's going to be a new economy. You know, Australia did well out of the old economy. We dug things up, we sent it off, we extracted a lot of value, and we made a really wealthy and beautiful society. What's it look like if the world economy is based on AI? Then, you know, if you want to be getting some of the value of that economy, you want to be an important part of what they think of as the stack, you know, the different elements of it. You know, are you providing the land and the energy and the resources? Are you providing the coding? Are you providing the models? Like, where do you fall in that? Or if you're not, are you just out of the loop? Are you watching the world go ahead and you just go back into being a much smaller and much less important economy? And so the thought is, how do we get ourselves in there? You know, how do we become part of this? And how do we become a player? And how do we potentially even help with some of these big safety issues, which we're concerned about? And so I've spent the week hearing all about AI from a, you know, from a military perspective, from a national security, from a development perspective at an event that the Development Intelligence Lab has been running. And that thought that we want to be active in this. Mm. We want to be pushing ourselves forward and part of whatever the future is, rather than just letting it happen to us. I found that very convincing.
1: Yeah, I think there are lots of existential concerns. I know lots of people, many listeners, have concerns about what, you know, where does AI stop? How does it change, you know, life for humans? All of those big questions. But at the same time, that impulse that you don't want AI to happen to you. You want to you want to somehow be active and have some agency in the way that that industry develops within Australia. You know, seems a reasonable a reasonable policy position to take. Melissa, I could talk to you for ages, but we've got some weather to go to. But I really appreciate your time.
0: Thanks again.
1: Cheers. That's Melissa Connolly-Tyler, who, as you heard, is an expert in international affairs. She's been getting briefings all week on AI and how Australia, the role that Australia might play in AI. It's happening. We're there. The question is just how it develops at this stage. Now, on ABC Statewide Drive, it's 13 minutes to 5. And here's some

0: Daniele Furtado on ABC Statewide Drive, where it's 10 minutes to 5. We're almost halfway through the week already. What's in store for the next few days weather-wise, though? Tom Saunders will have the latest forecast next.
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0: Good afternoon, Tom Saunders.
4: Hello there, Kylie.
0: How are you travelling?
4: Oh, very well, thank you.
0: Excellent. What's the weather doing?
4: We've got a cool change sweeping across the state actually today. So ahead of that change, we've had warm northwesterly winds and maximums did get up to about 30 degrees across the Hunter, the lower mid-north coast and some parts of the northwest. So Taree, for example, they hit 31 today, which was 8 degrees above average. Behind the change, though, we've got some polar air that's moving in across the far south and temperatures there are dropping rapidly. Right now, it's only 7 degrees in Cooma and also Bombala. Now, this evening, we'll see that polar air spreading just a little bit further north. So there will be some isolated showers around the southeast tonight and then moving up the coast as well, but they're only isolated. There is also the risk of snow flurries on the southern alpine areas above 900 metres. So, look, it will be a chilly night. Now, then overnight tonight, that colder air will spread further north. So it will be a chilly start tomorrow. Areas of morning frost on the southern and the central ranges, the western slopes and the adjacent inland plains. There'll be isolated showers along the coast tomorrow, the northern coastal ranges and the snowy mountains, possible light dusting of snow early above 900 metres in the far south. It will be a dry day elsewhere, but daytime temperatures below average throughout the state thanks to cool and gusty southerly winds. Those winds will be fresh to strong near the coastline. So feeling a little bit more like winter tomorrow. Now, Thursday, again, waking up to morning frost across much of the inland and daytime temperatures still below average thanks to southerly winds. Just isolated showers for the central and northern parts of the coast and the northern coastal ranges, but it will be a dry day elsewhere on Thursday. Now, by Friday, it will be warmer. Temperatures back to average and just the chance of showers for the far north coast, sunny elsewhere. And the weekend looks dry and sunny with temperatures above average for both Saturday and Sunday.
0: Excellent. Thanks so much, Tom.
4: Okay, cheers.
0: Cheers. There's Tom Saunders there with the very latest weather.

0: The Machinations and No Saying It from 1985. We've had an interesting hour, haven't we? There's been a lot going on. We found out about your divisive food preferences. Lou said just not the coriander. Mark thought the same about coriander. That's very high on the divisive foods list. John at Casey's Beach didn't have fondant memories of sheep tongues in aspic, crumbed brains and lamb's fry. Greg in Ningen thought that anchovies are actually delicious. John just didn't ever want to be fed creamy pasta. So we appreciate all your texts and calls this hour. Please keep them coming. You can always text me on 0487 99 1233, or you can text on 1300 33 1233.
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0: Coming up after the news, One Nation's plan to slash immigration is firmly in the spotlight this week. Many sectors, of course, though, rely on workers from overseas. You'll hear the reaction from the health sector next. And, of course, it's a big night for Australian football, with the Newcastle Jets about to kick off their first Asian Champions League campaign since 2019. They're in Japan.

0: Adam Storey with ABC News, and we begin this bulletin with some sad news involving a child. A three-year-old girl has died after being hit by a car in Sydney's west this afternoon. Victoria Pengelly reports.
1: Police and paramedics were called to a road in Auburn just after 2 o'clock. Officers were told the girl was playing in a communal driveway on Normanby Road when she was hit by a car as it entered. She was treated at the scene and taken to hospital in a critical condition but has since died. The 27-year-old male driver is undergoing mandatory testing. Police say the driver was not known to the child or her family. A crime scene has been set up and an investigation is underway.
0: Fugitive property developer Jean Nassif has declared he did not flee Australia to avoid scrutiny but is trying to keep himself safe from death threats. The Top Place founder is giving evidence to the Independent Commission Against Corruption. The ICAC is investigating whether he paid Liberal Party operatives to achieve political outcomes that would help progress his developments. ICAC Council Assisting Peggy Dwyer asked Mr. Nassif whether he left Australia to avoid giving evidence to a parliamentary inquiry into similar allegations in 2022.
2: No, I didn't stay overseas to avoid getting evidence at all. I stayed overseas because I received threatening, killing messages by the dozens.
0: A prominent athlete accusing broadcaster Alan Jones of kissing him twice without consent has told a Sydney court he had a close relationship with the broadcaster. Ethan Ricks reports.
3: Alan Jones is facing trial in Sydney after pleading not guilty to 22 charges. A prominent athlete known as Complainant M alleges he was kissed on the mouth by Mr. Jones on two separate occasions in 2015 and 2020. Under cross-examination, the complainant was asked about his close relationship with the former radio host. The man told the court he received weekly deliveries of flowers from Mr. Jones for several years. The court heard Mr. Jones offered the athlete several of his properties to stay at and that the complainant had previously cooked for the broadcaster.
0: One Nation leader Pauline Hanson has defended widely condemned comments she made about the Prime Minister's late mother. In a podcast interview earlier this year that since resurfaced, Senator Hanson says it was not on for Anthony Albanese's mother to have lived in public housing for decades. Senator Hanson insists the remarks were not distasteful but has offered a partial apology to Mr. Albanese.
4: I don't think my comments were derogatory towards his mother at all. I was referring to House permission at that time, so if he's taken offence to it, well, I'm sorry for that.
0: Senator Hanson has also offered up a qualified apology for controversial remarks she made about First Nations Australians. In a podcast appearance last year that has recently resurfaced as well, the One Nation leader called Indigenous Australians the most primitive race on earth. Australians would need to opt out if they didn't want AI companies training on their online work under proposals seen by the ABC. National AI technology reporter Cam Wilson has more.
5: Earlier this month, the Attorney General's Department held confidential meetings with rights holders and AI companies with two options to allow AI training on copyrighted material. One would allow companies to use other online content after signing enough licensing deals. The other proposal would require them to pay a new central body or to other industry licensing groups. Both options would require Australians to opt out if they didn't want to have their content trained on. The slides also proposed penalties for evading these protections. The Attorney General's office did not immediately respond to a request for comment.
0: A Sydney man considered the world's last royal coachmaker. He is being remembered as a visionary craftsman whose work will outlive generations. Jim Frecklington, OAM, died at a Manly aged care facility on Friday after a lengthy battle with cancer. He was 76. His colleagues will this week add the final touches to his third and final horse-drawn carriage for the British royal family before it's transported to London. Lifelong friend and Manly councillor Darren Jones.

0: says Mr. Frecklington's work was one of a kind.
1: He was a visionary, very loyal person. He sought and he achieved perfection in whatever he did, and I think that's one of the hallmarks that Jim leaves behind.
0: In sport, the New Zealand Warriors will be without forward Jackson Ford for Sunday's semi-final against Newcastle in Auckland. Ford has an ankle injury, but centre Lika Halasima has been listed in the squad of 22 after missing last week's loss to the Dolphins with a hamstring injury. And Knights second rower Dylan Lucas has been named in the extended squad as he attempts to make a comeback from an ankle injury. Isolated showers along the coast, northern coastal ranges and the snowy mountains tomorrow. It'll be dry elsewhere. There's the chance of showers in Sydney tonight. Then a partly cloudy and windy day tomorrow with a top of 24, sunny on Thursday and 19. ABC News at 5 past 5.
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4: Hello. Thanks for joining us on Drive across New South Wales. I wonder how reliant your community is on skilled migration. One Nation's announced a plan to slash immigration by 750,000 places over 3 years. What do you make of that idea? And what impact could it have where you live? I'd love to hear from you if you have thoughts on this. You can text me on 0487 99 1233 or call on 1300 33 1233. Also this hour, that second day of evidence at the Independent Commission Against Corruption from a fugitive property developer. And in sport, the Newcastle Jets are about to kick off their much-anticipated Asian Champions League elite campaign. They're not just on the road, they're in Japan. We preview that big game soon. Just quickly turning to traffic, there has been a two-car crash in Bathurst at Durham Street at Bentinck Street. Traffic is affected in all directions there and emergency services are attending. The advice is please reduce your speed and exercise caution. That's at Bathurst, a two-car crash at Durham Street and Bentinck Street.
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4: So many regional communities rely on skilled migration from healthcare to agriculture and everything in between. One Nation has unveiled that plan, as I was mentioning, to reduce immigration by 750,000 places over 3 years. Student visas would be capped at about a third of current intake. Visas for the families of skilled migrants would be cut to zero. And anyone who overstays their visa would be banned from Australia for life. Party leader Pauline Hanson says that would bring migration back to 2017 levels of about 2 million people in total. On the other side of politics, Labor's Murray Watt says the plan would destroy regional communities and he thinks cause a recession. So what effect could it have on regional communities that rely on skilled migration in sectors like health and aged care? Susie Teagan is Chief Executive Officer of the National Rural Health Alliance. Hi, Susie.
6: Hello, Kylie.
4: So how reliant, Susie, just so we understand this, how reliant are country towns across New South Wales on skilled migration, whether it be for doctors or nurses to aged care workers?
6: Well, it's interesting. That is where the migration debate becomes very interesting for rural Australia. We absolutely need a sensible migration system because we need to make sure and recognise that skilled migrants are already part of the workforce and they have been for many, many years. But we also need to recognise that skilled migrants, they include doctors, nurses, allied health professionals, aged care workers, disability workers, teachers, engineers, tradespeople, and also those people that are agricultural workers. And if you're in a small rural town that is struggling to recruit a nurse,

0: nurse or a GP or an aged care worker, for example, the answer can't simply be we'll train more Australians because that's going to take years. I mean, for a doctor alone, you've got, 5 years of medical school. Then after that, you've got another 5 or 6 years of training. With nursing, it is, a lengthy path as well. And so saying that we're just going to use an immigration policy for rural Australia, and I don't want to discuss the amount of people coming into urban Australia. I'm talking about rural
1: Specifically,
0: Australia.
1: yes, understood.
0: Specifically, we actually need to really think about, several levers of how we can change things longer term. Because this issue that we're facing right now has only become worse. I've been working in this sector for 30-something years. We've been recruiting workers from overseas for many, many years. And so the fact that we have taken far too long to change the way we train our clinicians, it doesn't matter which clinician it is, whether it's a nurse or a specialist doctor or an allied health professional or emergency medicine person, it really needs to be, what are we doing to change the way we train? And if we train in rural Australia and we give rural students the opportunity to think about the different avenues of working in the health workforce, exponentially they're more likely to stay. But that's a long-term strategy.
1: So,
0: So we really rely on these people.
1: Susie, why is it so difficult to recruit for health jobs in rural New South Wales? I mean, I know that this is a conversation, as you say, that's been going on for a long time, but it's good to remind ourselves of what makes it necessary, it seems at the moment at least, to recruit skilled migrants to try and fill these vacancies.
0: Well, the first thing is we've had levers and strategies that are actually perverse in many ways because we say, why don't you come to Australia and work in rural Australia? And there are some amazing international medical graduates and nurses and allied health professionals that have been doing an amazing job. But, once they come here, some people stay, but many people within a very short period of time leave. Because they never had the intention of staying in those regions. They want to work in the city. So those people that stay are amazing. They are tough. They continue to serve those communities. But we know there's been a massive underfunding of rural and remote and regional health for many years, and it's only getting worse. Like in 2023, we looked at all the funding that was going to rural communities, and it was a $6.55 billion underspend, which is an equivalent of about $850 per person. If you lived in the country, you were receiving less than your friend or family member living in the city. Last year, we did the same research utilizing data like Medicare, PBS, medication, disability, aging, funding, and it was a $8.35 billion underfunding. So it's getting worse. And that meant that you were receiving between $1,090 to $4,700 less if you lived in the country. And, we are going to be releasing a report soon that will actually demonstrate that within the last, year, it's become even worse. Now, how does that translate to the workforce? Why are they not staying? First of all, the existing workforce that works in rural Australia is working at half, there are half less than there are in the city. So they're seeing more patients that are sicker, that have longer consults. In addition to that, the system is built for cities and not for the country. And so they're often not fit for purpose. And then when the communities come up with models that would work, they're not funded because they don't fit into a city-centric model. And so it's chronic underfunding, inflexibility of policy, under support for those clinicians working on the ground. And
1: You're
0: it
1: hearing
0: sounds
1: from Susie Teagan, who's the Chief Executive Officer of the National Rural Health Alliance, and we're talking about

0: some of the issues around finding enough doctors, nurses, aged care workers to work in the regions in New South Wales and the systemic issues that seem to prevent that. And this is all in the context of One Nation unveiling its plan to reduce immigration by 750,000 places over 3 years, which over that period of 3 years, Pauline Hanson has said, would lead to a net negative number of migrants coming to Australia. Susie, given the issues that you've described, how would that policy, what do you make of these cuts that are proposed by One Nation? How would that policy impact rural healthcare?
1: Well, the first thing is I don't actually know whether it's tiered or whether it's, for certain areas only. I don't actually understand what the policy is at the moment. And to be fair, we're bipartisan. So we basically say that you need to separate urban from rural, and you also need to make sure that we can continue to have a skilled workforce on the ground in rural Australia, whether it's in industry like agriculture or the primary industries, because don't forget, 30% of the population live in rural Australia, so that's about 7.4 million people. They produce 70% of our export income. If you don't have the workers, you can't deliver that export income, which everyone benefits from in Australia. The
0: Susie,
1: other thing
0: given,
1: is...
0: Sorry, can I just interrupt? Given the sure. issues, given the high level of dependence that you've described in terms of healthcare and the role that those skilled workers from overseas are playing within healthcare, and the pressures on recruiting enough people to fill those roles, then wouldn't a policy like this one from One Nation that severely limits and decreases the number of migrants coming into Australia, wouldn't there be concern that that will have an impact on regional health?
1: Well, there would definitely be a concern if there was a component where it said, well, health and agricultural workers or those workers that work in the rural industries. I haven't been able to see whether that is part of the strategy. I don't understand the strategy at the moment, but you would not want it to be a cutting of that workforce that we rely on in health, disability, ageing, primary industries, and those industries that actually support the infrastructure of rural Australia.
0: Susie, thank you so much for your time.
1: Thank you.
0: That's Susie Teagan, Chief Executive Officer of the National Rural Health Alliance, making some points about while there still isn't necessarily a lot of detail on the kinds of cuts that One Nation has proposed, she's making the case that really we have to try to ensure that that regional healthcare and other critical industries like aged care and agriculture are able to find the workers that are needed. Also important to note, I think, that the opposition is due in the next days to release its migration policy. So no doubt there will be more discussion to come around these issues.

0: More Than a Feeling from Boston this afternoon. Actually, all the way from 1976, it was on their self-titled album. It was their debut album, Boston. I don't know whether that's one of your tunes, but I hope it's helping the drive home, if it is. We had a good conversation earlier about the impacts potentially on rural and regional healthcare in terms of One Nation's proposed cuts to immigrations. And that was a policy announced this week by Pauline Hanson. Had a few texts and calls about that. Pete at Casino says, we need to explore incentives to get birth rates above less than 2 at present to the 4 kids my mum and dad had in the 1950s. So Pete thinking we just need to get busy with more babies in order to boost our population in that way. Greg from Ningen has written in to say, I live in a small town in Western New South Wales. Just about every business and government organisation relies on migration, the local hospital, mine, council, agricultural work and pubs. He fears that Pauline Hanson will destroy small towns in the bush. So lots of strong opinions there. And, of course, more detail to come out today, or at least in the next days, about the opposition's immigration policy.
1: New from ABC Books.
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0: Property developer Gene Nassif has declared he's not hiding as he gives evidence to the New South Wales corruption watchdog from his bedroom in Lebanon. The Independent Commission Against Corruption is examining whether Mr. Nassif, the founder of failed property group Top Place, paid Liberal Party operatives to achieve political outcomes that would favour his developments. ABC reporter Emily Baker has been following the proceedings. Hi there, Emily.
5: Hi, Kylie.
0: So what critical evidence was heard today?
5: Today was the second day that John Nassif has appeared before the Independent Commission Against Corruption to give his version of events of what happened with his company Toplace and the people he was paying to help his company. So the ICAC is investigating allegations that Mr. Nassif was paying Liberal Party operatives to achieve certain political outcomes, to get rid of the former police minister and the former building commissioner because he believed that that would help his developments progress. Now, Mr. Nassif was giving evidence today that he didn't do anything corrupt, that he just employed consultants to help his company, that he didn't intend to achieve any political outcomes. But what was interesting today in his second day of

0: he was asked, please calm down and take a breath.
1: Has he now finished giving evidence, Emily, or does he appear for another day?
0: What's interesting is he was giving evidence voluntarily. He's in Lebanon, so they can't compel him. He's appeared 2 days in a row, and he offered to appear again tomorrow. But his evidence in front of the commission has concluded.
1: Who will the ICAC hear from next?
0: So tomorrow we're back to a man named Jeremy Greenwood. Now, he's one of the men who the ICAC alleges was receiving this funding from Mr. Nassif. He ran a consultancy firm called Beckington. He has appeared before the commission already, but he'll be back tomorrow, no doubt, to respond to some of what Mr. Nassif has said.
1: How many days left of the inquiry now, Emily?
0: This is week 8 of the inquiry, and it is an 8-week inquiry. But chatting to my colleague today, it feels unlikely that it'll wrap up this week. There's still 2 additional witnesses to hear from on Thursday and Friday. And we know that these inquiries can sometimes run over time. So I wouldn't be surprised if we're back next week as well.
1: Yeah, and I guess beyond that, we don't have any idea necessarily when the commission will deliver findings, right? Even once the hearings are done.
0: No, we don't have any idea. We've heard a lot of evidence over the past 8 or so weeks, expecting to hear more. They're very in-depth allegations. I expect that it may take some time before we hear the findings.
1: Emily, thanks so much for your time.
0: Thanks, Kylie.
1: Cheers. There's Emily Baker, yes, giving an account of what has clearly been a complex and detailed day before the Independent Commission Against Corruption today. I just wanted to bring you up to date with some traffic information. There's been a crash involving 2 cars at Tomkai on the Bruxner Highway near Sheila's Road on the north coast. Traffic is affected there in both directions. That started about 20 minutes ago, so there's every chance that that is still causing problems there. The advice has been to please prepare to merge, reduce your speed and exercise caution. So that's at Tomkai, a crash between 2 cars on the Bruxner Highway near Sheila's Road on the north coast. Perhaps if you've been through there and you've seen something and you're able to text or call, when it's safe to do so, you could let us know whether or not there are still delays being caused by that accident. We'll go to the news headlines very soon.

0: Sunny, came home even from Sean Colvin there. Thanks for your texts and calls in relation to the conversation we were having earlier about One Nation's proposed immigration policies and what impacts they might have on healthcare in regional areas. I've had a text from Michael saying the ABC is falling down the rabbit hole of giving One Nation's half-baked policies oxygen, which is undeserved. Thanks for the text, Michael. I guess I think that there are some issues that are connected to this, like healthcare, like agriculture, for example, that have real relevance for all of us. I take your point, but I also feel like it's part of our public service to be having that conversation. Carly Cook, hello, News Headlines.
1: Afternoon, Kylie. Making news this hour, Microsoft co-founder Bill Gates says vaccine hesitancy in rich countries is stopping measles from being eradicated as a global public health threat. Mr. Gates says wiping out the viral illness was one of the goals of his charitable foundations. The Energy Minister, Chris Bowen, will head to Saudi Arabia next week in a bid to shore up Australia's fuel supply. One of the country's critical oil pipelines has been damaged in a drone attack, sparking fears the kingdom could run out of export supplies if it can't get the pipeline up and running again quickly. And comedy horror series Widow's Bay has swept this year's Emmy Awards. The Apple TV series has made a history for a comedy show, taking home 14 gongs. There'll be more news at 6 o'clock.
0: Thanks, Carly.
2: Traffic.
0: Hi there, Clint Dreeberg.
3: Hello there. Looking across the state in central New South Wales, we have emergency services and tow trucks on the scene of a two-car crash in Bathurst on Durham Street. Traffic is affected in both directions, so please consider your route if you're driving through Bathurst this afternoon. On the north coast, we have another two-car crash impacting traffic in both directions on the Bruxner Highway, just east out of Casino near the Richmond River. We have emergency services there as well, so prepare to merge and reduce your speed on approach on the Bruxner Highway. In the Blue Mountains, a drive time reminder for the Great Western Highway. That's closed in both directions through Victoria Pass. You must detour via the Darling Causeway and Chifley Road, and that could add up to an hour to your journey this Tuesday afternoon. Looking around your region and Hexham on Maitland Road through Sandgate, busy this afternoon. Tomago, traffic remains busy on Tomago Road heading towards the highway. All good on the M1 Pacific Motorway extension between Black Hill and Raymond Terrace, as far as I can see. On the train, services on the Hunter Line and Central Coast and Newcastle Line are experiencing a few delays. And tonight, a heads up about track work from 8:30 p.m. until 3 a.m. in the morning. Buses replace trains between Wyong and Hornsby. Trains run between the Newcastle Interchange and Wyong and between Hornsby and Central. And also tonight from 8 p.m. we have buses replacing the Stockton Ferry services due to a staffing issue. As always, it's best to plan ahead and use a transport app or visit transportnsw.info, and you can check all the latest traffic conditions via livetraffic.com.
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3: Thank you.
0: Cheers. That's Clint from the Transport Management Centre.
2: Weather.
0: So tomorrow, isolated showers along the coast, northern coastal ranges and the Snowy Mountains. A possible dusting of snow on the far southern ranges above 900 metres in the morning. It will be dry elsewhere though, with lengthy sunny periods across the central and northern inland, but some cloud in the south. Some patchy morning fog too on the northern ranges. Areas of morning frost too on the southern and central ranges, western slopes and adjacent inland plains. Daytime temperatures again below average, in fact tending well below average in the southeast. North to northwesterly winds in the far northeast corner ahead of a cool, fresh and gusty southerly change early in the morning. Southeast to northwesterly winds elsewhere, fresh to strong near the coast and fresh in the northwest.
4: Barbara Miller here on PM at 6:05. Hurra calls to install a kill switch on AI being received in China. You'll hear from our correspondent in Beijing. Also, local governments across the country move to ban smart glasses from council-run facilities. And international students hit back at One Nation's plans to slash their numbers.
5: Our parents are actually sending us far from the country. As a technical person, I am saying here, there is more technical skills required in Australia.
4: Do join me for PM just after the 6 o'clock news.

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1: So this week on Backroads, guest presenter Joe O'Brien travels to Victoria's spa country to immerse himself into the communities of Daylesford and Hepburn Springs, 90 minutes north of Melbourne. Joe meets up with Mark Kluwer to test out the local healing and transformative waters, starting with an ice plunge.
2: That's it, Joe. In you go. That's it. Into position. Breathing nice and slow, low and slow. Just slip down a little bit.
3: Beautiful.
4: Mark says this is good for us. Mark says this is good for us.
2: In through the nose. That's all right, Josh. You've got this, Josh. You've got this. It's all right, Josh. You're right. Breathe. Breathe nice and slow.
4: I think it's 3 minutes.
2: Now, when you're smiling like that, means you've broken through. How are you feeling?
4: I'm feeling sensational, Mark.
5: Why are we in here?
2: This is about recovery and also embracing something that's uncomfortable. Because there are days when it's harder for us, and whatever's going on in our life, mentally, it's always a challenge. After you've done this, the day can only get better because you're starting the day with something hard. It's 3 minutes.
4: Yep.
2: Wow.
4: Bang.
2: And then we're all going to put our head under.
4: So are you serious?
2: Yeah, the count of five. On the count of five. One at a time. Four, five, eight. Under you go. Under you go. All right. Okay, how do we feel?
4: Sensational.
2: Ha ha. Ha ha. Ha. Hey, ha.
4: We're doing this for some reason. I don't know why. But it's making me feel better. Ha.
2: Ha. How you feel? Exhilarated, eh? Well done.
5: It is such an invigorating feeling. I see how Mark has become so deeply invested in this property and sharing these experiences. And finally, an idea I can really get behind.
4: How is it?
2: Beautiful.
5: A hot tub with a view.
2: Well, we leave it till the end, mate. Here's your reward, mate.
4: Heaven! Do you reckon, is this a healing place?
2: I reckon this land is so nurturing. And look, we are in a triangle of volcanoes. And this land's renowned around this shire for its healing properties.
5: So it's more than just a backdrop.
2: Yeah. It's like Mother Nature's got her arms wrapped around you. It is very powerful, mate.
4: Three. Fully in.
5: He's not the only one who's found a sense of healing in these parts. While for Mark, the energy of this area comes from the extinct volcanoes, I've heard there's something else going on below ground.
6: Well, good morning.
4: Max! Now, what's this all about?
6: This is about tasting the mineral water.
4: Yeah? Okay.
6: Some of the fabulous mineral water from Hepburn Springs.
4: Yeah?
6: Which is renowned for people coming here. Back in the day, they used to come and take the waters for painful injuries. They'd come and sit in the mineral water, take baths in the mineral water.
4: And drink it?
6: And drink it to make
5: Max Primmer is pretty legendary around here. And so is his alter ego, Dialysis. The drag persona he invented after a struggle with kidney disease. As Queen of the Queers, he also runs a local LGBTQIA+ radio show.
4: So let's have a go at this.
6: Okay. Here we go. Your first taste of mineral water, Jane.
4: Okay. Here's to Hepburn.
6: Here's to Hepburn. Lovely to meet you.
5: Yeah, definitely very earthy notes, I would say. Notes of sulphur, but maybe soil.
6: Yeah, soil, sulphur.
5: So the sulphur comes through so strongly.
6: There's lots of minerals going through the water. And I think back in the day, people used to travel up in a horse and carriage to get here to take the waters.
1: Sounds like fun, doesn't it? So that's Backroads this week. Guest presenter Joe O'Brien. Just hearing him in that ice bath made me feel cold, so I'm not sure what the experience of watching it will be. But otherwise, obviously, you met some very interesting characters along the way as he was visiting the communities of Daylesford and Hepburn Springs, north of Melbourne. On the way for us, though, before the show closes, it's a big night for Australian football, also known as soccer, with our lone entry in the most prestigious club competition in Asia, the Champions League Elite, about to kick off its campaign. The Newcastle Jets play in Japan in a matter of hours. So what are their chances? The late mail on that next.

Gloria from Laura Brennigan on ABC Statewide Drive, where it's 10 minutes to 6. You're listening to me, Kylie Morris. Happily, I'm about to talk to the lovely and impressive Ben Homer, who is one of our favourite sports broadcasters here at ABC Newcastle. He's going to join us to talk about one of the most prestigious football competitions in the world that is now underway, the Asian Champions League Elite, and the only Aussie club in it kicks off its campaign tonight. That club happens to be the Newcastle Jets. They are in Japan to play

0: the Kashima Antlers. Hi there, Ben.
1: Hey, Kylie, how are you going?
0: Fine, thank you. Tell me, what can the Jets and indeed fans of Australian soccer expect from Japan tonight?
1: Well, I'm going to say a David v. Goliath battle. If that, usually we talk
0: so
1: about...
0: So who's the David and who's the Goliath here?
1: Well, the David is definitely Newcastle. And I'll tell you this, and it was a really good comparison that James Gardner made in the Herald today. So he said that one of the, and this is true, one of the Kashima players, one of their strikers, he's actually valued at, his price tag is valued at more than the entire salary cap that the Newcastle Jets operate under.
0: Which Kashima player is that? Is that Shibasaki?
1: Well, he would be up there as well. It's actually a striker. I think it's Suzuki.
0: Yuma Suzuki.
1: Yeah, that's right. Yeah, Yuma Suzuki. And I tell you what, their Brazilian striker, Leo, he's actually scored 8 goals in the first 6 matches this season. He's valued at 2.5. So
0: okay,
1: Suzuki's
0: I'm getting
1: 2.4.
0: Yikes feeling here. Yeah.
1: Yeah. Well, let's say the A-League salary cap, I think it's around 2.3 maybe. So there's an indication. And Kashima as well. So they won the last J-League title, which qualified them obviously for the AFC Champions League. Mm. But because the J-League changed calendars, so the J-League would operate on a year-to-year basis, so effectively season would start about Jan, Feb, finish maybe November, December, but now they are playing their season at the same time as most of the competitions around the world, the A-League, the Premier League, etc. So they had an intervening competition at the start of this year, and Kashima won that as well. So if you look at that as effectively another J-League, you could say that they've won the last two domestic competitions in Japan. So this is an absolute heavyweight. And they won the Champions League back in 2018 as well, if you don't know anymore on their record.
0: So in the kind of negative column for Newcastle too, I'd imagine is the fact that, you know, here we're yet to kick off our domestic season, but Japan's is well underway. So presumably these players are well and truly in form.
1: Yeah, and that's the thing, and that's the big criticism that Australia's league has received down the years, is that they don't play enough matches, that the off-season's too long. So, yeah, Japan are already 7 games into their J-League season. So they're pretty much getting to peak fitness at this point in the season. And obviously the Jets are still in the pre-season. They had that cup match against Preston. They were knocked out, which I think gave Mark Milligan some time to prepare the squad solely on the Champions League, but I'm sure he would have liked some competitive matches in there as well. So that's going to be a challenge. But I'll give you one positive. Well, I don't know whether it is a positive or not, but Kashima have lost their last 3 matches. So they're either struggling a little bit at the moment, or they're going to be fired up for a big performance tonight.
0: I'll take that as a positive. Let's just put that in the positive column. Let's just decide that now, just between the two of us. Ben, how do you rate the Jets' form ahead of this?
1: Well, I think it's really difficult to know where they're at, because they've been playing some behind closed doors friendlies. I think they've played Melbourne City and Auckland, both really strong sides. Melbourne City played in the Champions League last year, and they made it through to the knockout stage, but they have a much deeper squad, I would say, than the Jets. I've been told that the Jets are going to... The big signings, the Virgoses, the Joe Lollies, the experienced guys, the likes of Joe Shocknessy and Max Burgess, the captain as well, they're in the frame tonight. I'd expect them to start, but there could be a few surprises in terms of some younger players getting opportunities, maybe off the bench. So honestly, I just think, and I think this is probably the narrative that's been around for the Jets in this competition since they qualified when they won the Premier's plate, is what an opportunity for these young players playing against the best teams in Asia. Like that is who they're up against, because you don't qualify for the Champions League if you're a poor side. Like all of these teams won their competition or finished in the top few in their competition last year. So it's just such a great opportunity for these young boys.
0: It is. I mean, in a way, the fact that they're playing the J-League champions really puts them well and truly into the fray, doesn't it, in the sense that there might have been more straightforward teams to play first off, but certainly, yeah, they're there, right, which is great, and it's such a victory in the first place. If they do well against the team, against Tashima tonight, who do they play next?
1: Well, they've got a rough run. They've got Gamba Osaka, who when I say that name, I know how strong Gamba Osaka is. They won so last year they played in the AFC Champions League 2 competition, which is the second rung competition, and they won that competition. And that is not an easy competition to win either. Mm. The Mariners won that the Central Coast Mariners won that a few years ago, but with as much due respect to the Mariners as I can give, and this is not a drive-by on the Mariners. The competition was slightly weaker there because they didn't allow the Japanese sides in it and some of the bigger heavyweight sides, maybe in Korea. But the way that the AFC's restructured it, that competition has some of the big teams as well. So the fact that Gamba won that gives you an indication as to how strong they are. Eli Adams is playing for them as well. So he's been playing a little bit off the bench in recent weeks. Then they've got Kyoto Sanga, another Japanese club, Shanghai Port. Honestly, the way I like to, my best way of analysing it simply, Kylie, is if you're playing a Japanese side, if you're playing a Korean side, they're going to be good. The Chinese teams are a little bit weaker because there's not as much money in Chinese football as there previously was. And I'm pretty sure they take on Johor as well. Yeah, the Malaysian Giants, well, and they're pretty good too.
0: I suppose if you watch the World Cup and you saw the Japan and Korea's national teams on the field there, that gives you some indication, doesn't it, of just the standard that must be being played every weekend in the J League. Look, Ben, I think we should just wish them the very best of luck.
1: Yes, no, 100%. I know that it's going to be hard, but if you can enjoy, even if there's some difficult results along the way, enjoy this experience of the Jets playing in Asia, because the last time they were in this competition proper was 2009, and by my maths, that's, 17 years ago? So, yeah, it doesn't happen often.
0: Lovely. Thanks so much, Ben.
1: Thanks, Kylie.
0: Cheers. There's Ben Homer, a sports journalist who is based in Newcastle, talking about a big game for the Newcastle Jets in Japan tonight against the Kashima Antlers.

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1: Adam Story with ABC News. One Nation leader Pauline Hanson says she didn't mean to upset anyone by calling Indigenous Australians the most primitive race on earth. Resurfaced comments on a Conservative podcast last year questioning what First Nations Australians have contributed to the country have been widely criticised and called derogatory and racist. Senator Hanson says if she's offended people by using the word primitive, then she'll apologise. She's told News 24 she wasn't talking about Indigenous people currently.
2: Well, then I'm... regret saying that because I don't want to upset people. That's not my intentions. That wasn't my intentions to hurt people.
1: Senator Hanson has also defended widely condemned comments she made about the Prime Minister's late mother. Senator Hanson insists the remarks were not distasteful, but has offered a partial apology to Anthony Albanese. Fugitive property developer Jean Nassif has declared he's done nothing wrong while giving evidence for a second day at the ICAC. Emily Baker reports.
3: The Independent Commission Against Corruption is examining allegations Mr. Nassif paid Liberal Party operatives to achieve political outcomes that would help his developments. The Top Place founder dialed into the hearing from Lebanon for the second time today and denied he'd engaged in corrupt conduct. Mr. Nassif repeatedly raised conspiracy theories about government and police corruption and rejected that he'd left Australia to avoid scrutiny.
4: I sat overseas because I received threatening, killing messages by the dozens.
3: Mr. Nassif claimed he'd one day return to Australia to clear his name.
1: A prominent athlete has rejected suggestions that broadcaster Alan Jones never kissed him on the lips at a public event in 2015. Ethan Ricks reports.
5: The prominent athlete known as Complainant M alleges Alan Jones kissed him on the corner of his mouth at a public event in 2015. He said he thought Mr. Jones was going to whisper something in his ear before he kissed him without consent. The court heard the man initially told police that the broadcaster kissed him close to the mouth and not on the lips. Mr. Jones's barrister Gabriel Bashir suggested that Alan Jones never kissed him at the event, which the man rejected, saying, "Alan Jones kissed me." Mr. Jones has pleaded not guilty to all 22 charges.
1: A police watchdog hearing into the conduct of police officers during protests against Israeli President Isaac Herzog's visit to Sydney earlier this year has been delayed. The Law Enforcement Conduct Commission hearings were due to begin next month, but it says a range of procedural issues have arisen and the commission needs more time to consider them. The delay comes after leaked footage from a body-worn camera emerged 2 weeks ago showing police boasting about punching protesters. The watchdog says it's carrying out a close analysis of all available video footage, documentary material, and is conducting ongoing witness interviews. Ukraine and Russia are accusing one another of targeting energy infrastructure after US President Donald Trump said the two countries had agreed to stop such attacks. John O'Wakely has more.
6: Donald Trump had said that both Ukraine and Russia have agreed to not strike each other's energy infrastructure. But now Russia says there's been a large Ukrainian missile attack on the city of Taganrog, which hit a gas pipeline. Meanwhile, Ukrainian authorities say a petrol station in the capital Kyiv has come under a Russian attack and port infrastructure on the Black Sea was also targeted. Following Donald Trump's claims of a commitment, Ukraine's President Volodymyr Zelensky earlier said that his country would halt its strikes on Russian territory if there was a genuine Russian commitment to not hit Ukraine's critical infrastructure. The Kremlin is yet to acknowledge reports of any such deal.
1: To finance, and the Australian share market has slid to its lowest level since June, with miners and energy stocks dragging it lower. It comes after oil prices rose sharply in response to Saudi Arabia shutting down its key east-west pipeline, which bypasses the Strait of Hormuz, and Wall Street finishing in the red overnight. The ASX 200 has closed down 0.9%, to end on 8,672. Oil is up close to another 2%. Global benchmark Brent crude trading at $107.35 a barrel. Gold is down 0.2% to $4,289 an ounce. And the dollar is lower. It's buying $0.7122. To sport, the Warriors will be without forward Jackson Ford for Sunday's semi-final against Newcastle in Auckland, and Knights second rower Dylan Lucas has been named in the extended squad as he attempts to make a comeback from an ankle injury. The Roosters have included forward Angus Crichton on the bench for Saturday games against Cronulla. Isolated showers along the coast, northern coastal ranges and the Snowy Mountains tomorrow. The chance of showers in Sydney tonight with an overnight low of 11, then a partly cloudy and windy day with a top of 24, sunny on Thursday and 19. ABC News at 6:05.
7: Good evening. Welcome to PM. I'm Barbara Miller coming to you from Gadigal Land in Sydney. Tonight, how are calls to install a

0: kill switch on AI being received in China. You'll hear from our correspondent in Beijing. Also, local governments across the country moved to ban smart glasses from council-run facilities. And international students hit back at One Nation's plans to slash their numbers.
1: Our parents are actually sending us far from the country. As a technical person, I am saying here, there is more technical skills required in Australia.
0: Concerns about artificial intelligence have been turbocharged in recent days, with dire predictions from industry leaders that the technology could wipe out humanity and that a kill switch should be built into the software. But a proposal from Anthropic's CEO, Dario Amodi, calling for a deliberate slowdown in AI development has been met with derision from Donald Trump, who says the only AI guardrail needed is a strong and smart president. At least one of the reasons the US president appears so against the idea of putting the brakes on AI is China.
2: We're leading China in AI. We're the most sophisticated country in the world. And frankly, I want to keep it that way because whoever wins, AI wins.
0: And Anthropic's Dario Amodi said the US should continue to impede China's advancement in the sector by maintaining restrictions on sales of high-end chips and semiconductors to Beijing. Suffice to say, the commentary has received a pretty frosty reception in the Chinese capital. Alison Horn is the ABC's China correspondent.
3: Yeah, there's been a pretty forceful rejection by the government here of what it's calling threat narratives. China's foreign ministry spokesman labelled the rhetoric as fear-mongering, saying that it was promoting vicious competition that will only disrupt the process of global AI governance, which serves no one's interests. They're his words. And there's been this suggestion here in Chinese state media that all of this is just an attempt by the United States to control or contain China. That's how they're putting it. State media here has even labelled it a Cold War playbook for the AI sector. And just as a bit of context, China has these enormous goals for AI and its development and application here. It's got a target of having AI integrated into 90% of China's economy by 2030, which is just quite staggering. And it really wants to be entirely self-sufficient in doing that, meaning that it doesn't want to rely on any component coming from anywhere outside of China, which isn't the case right now. So it's pretty unsurprising that China's completely pushing back against these US calls.
0: And yet, as I understand it, the authorities are not totally ruling out some kind of global dialogue, at least on the regulation of AI. How do you read that?
3: Yeah, I think we can interpret it in a couple of ways. You know, China does have some real concerns about AI. It was just a few months ago that President Xi Jinping warned at an AI conference that AI should always remain under human control. But the full extent of their concerns have really just been laid bare in a pretty extraordinary government article that was published just over the weekend, where the country's top intelligence official wrote that the technology could threaten the government's hold on power. In fact, the threat to the regime was listed as the number one of six major concerns that China has about AI. Clearly, China is now examining the full extent of what an AI future really will mean here. And I've certainly noticed a shift in the openness of discussing these potential risks over the last few months. But on this issue of global dialogue, I actually think that this more serves China's political and diplomatic ambitions, because China's been making a big attempt to position itself at the forefront of global AI governance. In the last few months, it set up the World AI Cooperation Organization, aiming to shape that governance. And even just at the weekend at the BRICS summit, President Xi also proposed creating a community for open source AI and basically letting all these countries with a less developed AI sector tap into China's expertise. I think, though, underpinning all of these initiatives, though, is the one thing that it has is China at the helm. And that inherently serves China's interests. They get to have the power and the influence in trying to create a global rule book.

0: I think it goes towards those long-held ambitions of diminishing the hegemony and the power of the US in this space, and ultimately of winning the AI race.
1: And President Xi due to meet Donald Trump later this month at the White House. Do you think he's going to raise those ongoing restrictions on exports from the US to China of AI chips and other tech used in AI?
0: Yeah, I think it'll be one of the talking points. We already know that China wants AI on the agenda. It'll probably be there along with issues like trade and Taiwan. And it would serve China in the short term to have more access to those high-grade chips that are currently restricted by the US. But I don't think Beijing is counting on it. In fact, I think they're doing everything they can to not be reliant on those type of chips, although the comparable quality is still a long way off. So, you know, access to those high-grade chips would help Beijing on its path to achieve that worldwide domination of the sector. And it could be a useful bargaining tool for the US. I'm just not sure, though, what Beijing would be willing to make concessions on in return, though.
1: That's China correspondent Alison Horn in Beijing. The AI boom is also raising all sorts of fears around privacy, including when it comes to the growing popularity of smart glasses. They're the wearable computers that look like ordinary spectacles, but can film and record hands-free, often facilitated by AI. Now, a number of local councils are looking to ban the eyewear from places like gyms and childcare centres, in response to concerns from local residents that they could be filmed without their knowledge. But experts say restrictions may prove difficult to enforce. Bridget Fitzgerald prepared this report.
2: Hey, Meta, take a video.
3: I actually don't have a camera in my hands. I'm recording with these glasses on my face. These are the
4: future is here.
5: You can find these clips all over social media, excitable influencers playing with their smart glasses. The gimmick is that you can't tell they're holding a camera, and that's exactly what terrifies City of Adelaide Councillor Philip Martin.
6: There seem to be so many areas where technology is outpacing the law. This is the prime example.
5: He's putting forward a motion to council next week to investigate whether to ban smart glasses.
6: Unlike a mobile phone or a camera, which are easy to spot, and if you object to, you can raise an objection with the person doing the filming. But with smart glasses, you have no idea.
5: Last month, Brisbane City Council became the first local government in Australia to ban the use of smart glasses, specifically in its public pools. Yarra City Council in Inner Melbourne followed suit last week, banning the headwear from pools, gyms, playgrounds and childcare centres. Yarra Mayor Stephen Jolly.
7: We're not against the product. I mean, they actually are amazing and they can be used for great purposes by 99% of the population. But in the wrong hands, around our kids, in those type of circumstances, we don't think it's right that they should be used.
5: He says his council and others want to see more done to regulate these kinds of products at a state and federal level.
7: There's nothing wrong with new technology. There's nothing wrong with AI. There's nothing wrong with AI glasses. But they have to be managed. The same as data centres. Just letting the market rip and having no protection for our community, especially for our kids in vulnerable situations, is not an option for us.
5: Cybersecurity expert from Adelaide University, Associate Professor Mohi Ahmed, says such bans will be difficult to enforce.
8: If there is a huge playground with, let's say, hundreds of kids and their families, and if there are, let's say, at least 50 of these smart glasses users are there, how many people do you think there should be to stop them using the smart glasses?
5: At this stage, the Attorney General, Michelle Rowland, says the government is currently not considering an import ban on smart glasses. The government has, however, unveiled a raft of proposed privacy reforms. In draft legislation, the government's indicated a number of changes, including the right to erasure for users to demand that content uploaded online without their consent can be deleted. But Digital Rights Watch Chair Lizzie O'Shea says there is more the government could do.
9: And maybe that might involve implementing accessorial liability provisions, so saying that people who sell these glasses might be responsible if they've been reckless or not properly careful in how they market and design.

0: find some of these devices. So have they put in place proper safeguards, not just holding the individual user responsible, but the person or the entity that's selling them? There's other things they could do, prohibit certain kinds of technology to be used in this device. So prohibiting the use of facial recognition technology in smart glasses, I think, is one thing that is available to the federal government to do, as well as making quite prescriptive rules around how surveillance should or should not be tolerated and what parts of society it should or shouldn't be tolerated. Do you just have to accept it in public spaces? I mean, I don't think you necessarily do.
1: Lizzie O'Shea points to the fact Meta has recently disabled the cameras on thousands of its AI glasses after it detected users had attempted to cover or damage the small light that indicates recording is in progress, proof that the tech giants can improve safety of their products when they feel the pressure to do so.
2: Bridget Fitzgerald there. The university sector has warned that campuses could be forced to close down if a cut to student visas proposed by One Nation ever went ahead. One Nation announced its immigration policy yesterday, which includes slashing international student places by more than 200,000, limiting graduate visas, and cutting visas for families of international students to zero. Here's One Nation MP Barnaby Joyce speaking yesterday on that aspect.
3: One of the big visas that are issued, of course, is people on family, on basically coming out. My son's at university, my daughter's at university, and here comes out the whole family with them. And that is just untenable.
2: Reporter Sean Tarrick-Goodwin is at the University of New South Wales, which has a high number of international students. Sean, these proposals would only become a reality were One Nation to win the next election, but it seems they've certainly provoked a strong reaction in the sector.
4: They absolutely have, Barbara, and a number of the vice chancellors of universities across the country have sounded the alarm today, saying that they would have to drastically reduce their staffing and their operations if a policy like this was to become law. Also, the Group of Eight, which represents the eight largest universities in the country, has also voiced its opposition. That group includes the University of New South Wales, where I am today, and this university has about 40% of its students being international students, and their fees make up about a third of the university's revenue. Now, Vicky Thompson, the CEO of the Group of Eight Universities, has also warned that it wouldn't just impact the universities themselves, there would be economic broader pain from a move like this.
5: It would rip, up to $7 billion out of our revenue across our Group of Eight Universities, but it's also around the economy. And we know that international education plays a significant role in the economy. It supports our pubs, our cafes, our businesses, our small businesses.
2: And Sean, One Nation saying many people use their student visas as a way, they say, to migrate to Australia and then bring their families here. What are you hearing from students there on that front?
4: Yeah, and Barbara, Liberal MP Andrew Hastie was also voicing a similar line on the ABC's National Forum last night. But students here on campus, interestingly, the students that I spoke with, none of them said that they had considered bringing their families across from their home countries. They said that their families were pretty happy and settled back home, whether they're in India or China or Korea. But the other interesting element was that none of the students themselves that I spoke to said that they were considering staying in Australia. They said that they wanted to either go back home or take their skills elsewhere. Is that something you've considered?
6: I can't see it.
4: No.
6: No, I can't see it.
4: Do you want to stay here after you study?
7: Actually, I want to go back to China because my family is there.
8: I'm happy to move anywhere in the world where I can use my technical skills.
4: Now, the students that we just heard, they're engineering students, robotics specialists, computer scientists, and the university sector has said that this is a challenge in general, retaining a lot of those specialist skills that are needed in Australia, and that one of the levers that's often pulled to do so is through visa pathways and through family visas. So the sector has also warned that a move like this could also have impacts on the skill legal issues in the country.
2: Sean Tarek Goodwin reporting from UNSW in Sydney. This is PM. I'm Barbara Miller. Ahead, news broke at the weekend that the Reform UK

0: Party has received mega donations from two crypto billionaires. We'll ask if they're legal. A prominent athlete has taken the stand for a second day at the trial of former talk show host Alan Jones. The man, known as Complainant M, is the third of six witnesses in the indecent assault and sexual touching case being heard in Sydney. The complainant has alleged that the former broadcaster kissed him twice without consent and once pushed his genitalia against his leg. Reporter Ethan Ricks has been in court. Ethan, text messages both from Alan Jones to the complainant and from the complainant to Alan Jones were the focus of some of the evidence heard today. Give us a flavour of that.
1: Hey, Barbara. Yeah, this is something that the actual Crown raised. Their own witness, they questioned him about these text messages that he had sent Alan Jones after the second of those alleged kissings took place. It's alleged by Complainant M that Alan Jones had kissed him on the mouth at his Circular Quay apartment. And during that interaction, that Mr. Jones had also pushed his genitalia up against his leg. He says he shortly left after that, and that's the last time he actually visited Mr. Jones at his Circular Quay apartment. Now, we heard in court today that a few months later that there was a series of text messages between Mr. Jones and Complainant M. We heard that Mr. Jones had sent Complainant M a text message saying, "Darling, in a bloody meeting, I can't take the call. I'm in tonight. Do you want to come over?" Which suggests that the complainant tried to call Jones initially to initiate that contact. We heard in court today that M replied saying, "Nothing urgent. I just was calling to wish you the best for Christmas and the new year. I hope you enjoy it." Now, the Crown prosecutor was asking why he would reach out to Mr. Jones in that kind of pleasantry way, considering what he says happened at his Circular Quay apartment just a few months earlier. He says he was trying to be polite, and it was in the context of the challenges in their relationship, which is the phrase that he used in the context of Alan Jones being a prominent media figure. And something he mentioned yesterday about him being incredibly powerful and able to hurt brands and politicians alike. So he says that's why he replied in that way. He says after that, in 2022, he became more hesitant in replying to Mr. Jones, and the records show that he no longer replied to Mr. Jones by the end of August 2022.
0: So Alan Jones, obviously a big figure, and although we can't name Complainant M, we can say that he's a prominent athlete. And I understand in cross-examination today it was put to him that his status might have been a factor in the way Alan Jones behaved towards him.
1: Yeah, it's one of the more colourful exchanges that we've heard between this complainant and Ms. Bashir, who is the defence barrister for Alan Jones. And we heard in Complainant M's evidence in chief that he said he felt slightly uncomfortable or a tad bit awkward in just how glowing and overwhelmingly complimentary Alan Jones was of him. He says when he would arrive, he'd often be described by Mr. Jones as a beautiful man, as a champion, and he would often ask for a hug. Now, today Ms. Bashir attempted to ask him about what the context might have been around those really complimentary and glowing descriptions of the complainant. And she put this more colourful exchange to him asking, "You were an extraordinary athlete, weren't you?" And simply the complainant replied saying, "Thank you." And then Ms. Bashir also asked him, "You were something special, weren't you?" And then the complainant replied, "I believe I still am." And the reference to special was actually back to a text message that Mr. Jones had sent this complainant, which read, "If someone hasn't told you, let me be the first person to tell you you're special." So the defence is trying to argue that the context behind this is that this complainant, in fact, was a special person, and that's why Mr. Jones described him in that way.
0: And briefly, is Complainant M due back in court tomorrow, or has the cross-examination finished?
1: The trial is not sitting tomorrow, so there won't be any evidence heard, but this particular complainant will come back into the witness box on Thursday to continue their cross-examination.
0: Ethan Ricks there. The populist Reform UK party is awash with money, but I'm not talking about the $10 million donation that has put its leader, Nigel Farage, under parliamentary scrutiny and saw him call a by-election. At the weekend, news broke that the party had received donations of around $70 million apiece from two crypto billionaires, thought to be the largest political donations in British history. The British government is considering capping donations from

0: clearly these donations are massively over that particular limit. So the problem reform has got is that the legislation going through Parliament is going to effectively backdate the rules so that anyone living abroad giving these donations before March the 25th, 2026, wouldn't have been allowed to give those donations.
1: And Labor, though, also under a bit of pressure, the government, after this news broke, because it's really set the cat amongst the pigeons, hasn't it? And the governing party is now facing questions about the donations it receives.
0: Yes, and in fact, there have been questions really about the donations made to the Labor Party by trade unions for decades. The trade unions defend those donations by saying that these are donations from individual members and simply funnel through the trade unions, and that makes them different from donations from wealthy individuals. However, the other parties, most obviously the Conservative Party for decades, but also now Reform, are saying, well, what is the difference between a trade union giving Labour Party politicians £5 million, for example, and the decision on the part of a rich individual, or indeed sometimes companies, giving the Conservatives or indeed Reform equivalent figures?
1: So there are moves, as you've said, underway to potentially try and cap donations. But do you think we're at an inflection point or a turning point in UK politics where these kind of large donations could become the norm along the lines of what we see in the US?
0: I don't think that is going to happen. I think there is a mood among the public and to some extent the political class to try and stop what we've seen in America happening to the UK. We already have spending limits for political parties, particularly in the year before an election, to try and, as it were, limit the influence of money in politics. And I think if you look at opinion polls, the public is worried about very wealthy individuals buying influence by giving large amounts of money to political parties. The problem that political parties have, of course, is that the public is also allergic to any kind of state funding for political parties. So they are caught to some extent between a rock and a hard place.
1: It's been a difficult few months for Reform's leader. Do you think whatever happens in terms of any backdated legislation, has news of these mega donations been a boon, do you think, to Nigel Farage and the party?
0: Well, it's a boon in some ways if they are allowed to keep those donations, and if they are able to spend money that they got even before then, they will be able to some extent to professionalise Reform's operation. It's an insurgent disruptor on the UK political scene. It needs as much money as possible to finance organisers, to finance its social media game, etc., etc. So it's an advantage in that sense. It's a disadvantage, however, because it goes against, I think, public opinion with regard to very wealthy individuals buying influence in UK politics. And certainly the £5 million given to Nigel Farage personally by one of these crypto billionaires earlier in the year has, I think, really reflected quite badly on Nigel Farage himself and does seem to be associated with a loss of support on the part of Reform.
1: And yet he still managed to beat Count Binface. Tim Bale, thank you so much for joining us.
0: Thank you.
1: And Tim Bale is Professor of Politics at Queen Mary University in London. That's it for PM on this Tuesday. The podcast of the programme is available on ABC Listen if you want to catch up on anything. I'm Barbara Miller. I hope to catch you again tomorrow evening. Good night.

0: Adam Storey with ABC News. A three-year-old girl has died after being hit by a car in Sydney's west this afternoon. Victoria Pengelly reports.
1: Police and paramedics were called to a road in Auburn just after 2 o'clock. Officers were told the girl was playing in a communal driveway on Normanby Road when she was hit by a car as it entered. She was treated at the scene and taken to hospital in a critical condition but has since died. The 27-year-old male driver is undergoing mandatory testing. Police say the driver was not known to the child or her family. A crime scene has been set up and an investigation is underway. Future

0: Property developer John Nassif has declared he did not flee Australia to avoid scrutiny, but is trying to keep himself safe from death threats. The Top Place founder has given evidence to the Independent Commission Against Corruption for a second day. The ICAC is investigating whether he paid Liberal Party operatives to achieve political outcomes that would help progress his developments. Council assisting Peggy Dwyer asked Mr. Nassif whether he left Australia to avoid giving evidence to a parliamentary inquiry into similar allegations in 2022.
1: No, I didn't say overseas to avoid getting evidence at all. I said overseas because I received threatening, killing messages by the dozens.
0: A man has been charged after allegedly verbally abusing a 13-year-old Muslim girl on board a bus in Sydney's inner west. In a video posted online, a man can be heard calling the teenager a terrorist and other derogatory names while travelling on a public bus through Strathfield last week. Police were alerted to the incident and this afternoon arrested a 50-year-old man at Greenacre in the city's southwest. He's been charged with the offence of stalking, intimidating and intending fear and physical harm. He remains behind bars after being refused bail and will front court tomorrow. One of the Snowtown killers will walk from prison after a review upheld a decision to grant him parole. Leah McLennan reports.
2: James Blesakis, one of four of those Snowtown killers. The parole board had made a decision to grant him parole last year, but given his notoriety and how serious that case was and how significant and the number of people who were killed in those murders, the state government and South Australia's Attorney General had appealed that decision. We have now heard from the Parole Review Commissioner, who has found that the Attorney General failed to put forward what they've said is a cogent argument for why James Blesakis' parole decision should be overturned, which, as far as we understand at this point, means that Blesakis will be released on parole.
0: Jim Frecklington, the man considered the world's last royal coachmaker, has died before completing his final carriage for King Charles III. Brooke Chandler reports.
3: The 76-year-old died in an aged care facility in Manly on Friday after a lengthy battle with cancer. During his 50-year career, he built three horse-drawn carriages for the British royal family. His final project, the three-ton Commonwealth State Coach, is almost complete. Mr. Frecklington's team will finish the carriage this week before it is transported to London. Friends and colleagues have remembered him as a visionary craftsman whose work will outlive generations.
0: The emergency drama The Pit and the comedy show Widow's Bay are the big winners from this year's Emmy Awards ceremony in Los Angeles. The Pit has won Best Drama, with Noah Wyle claiming Best Lead Actor in a Drama Series for the second year in a row. Widow's Bay has won Best Comedy Series, scooping up 14 Emmys in total. And Sally Field has made history. The 79-year-old has taken home the Best Lead Actress in a Limited Series Emmy for Remarkably Bright Creatures, making her the oldest actress to win in this category.
4: No! This was not supposed to happen, okay? I gotta talk really, really quick. Wow, I love this project from page one of this lovely novel by Shelby Ben Pelt, whatever her name is. Anyway, she knows what it is. And the story of an old woman, a young man, and an octopus doesn't come around a lot.
0: And in sport, New Zealand Warriors coach Andrew Webster has welcomed the decision to play Sunday semi-final against the Knights at Eden Park in Auckland. The game is expected to attract a sell-out crowd of 48,000, which is almost double the capacity of the Warriors' usual home ground. Webster is embracing the move to the stadium, which is known for hosting All Black Tests.
5: Oh, love it. Obviously a lot of history, special place. They've made us feel so welcome, give us an extra day to train here. Got in my car today, took me 15 minutes to get here, so no, it's awesome.
0: Isolated showers along the coast, the northern coastal ranges and the snowy mountains tomorrow. It'll be dry elsewhere. The chance of showers in Sydney tonight, then a partly cloudy and windy day tomorrow with a top of 24. That's ABC News at 25 to 7.
6: Mixed reactions on Tasmania's west coast to a developer's plan to build a massive 280-turbine wind farm that could potentially feed energy-hungry data centres.
7: The reality is, if we put a tower in the middle of the Melbourne cricket ground, its footprint's going to be fairly small, but you can't play football anymore. You know, if you're a bird that needs to hunt in that area, if you're a bird that needs to move about to get to your food resources, if you're an animal or a plant that requires the drainage of that area to be as it has been for hundreds of thousands of years.
6: And we head to the Bush Band's Bash in Alice Springs, a launch pad for Indigenous musical talent.
8: My rap name is Brother Blinky, my real name is RJ.
9: What do you rap about?
8: We rap about our life, we rap about gang.

0: what we like to do, sports, everything basically. Yeah, so music is like another language.
1: I'm Sinead Mangan in Perth, and this is Australia Wide, coming to you from Whadjuk Country. A renewable energy company planning to build a massive wind farm on Tasmania's west coast has ambitions for the state to reclaim its crown as a renewable energy superpower. The proposal to build 280 turbines across a massive tract of public land has been in the works for some years and was declared a major project by the state government 2 years ago. But it also has its opponents, particularly in the form of conservationists, who think wind farms pose an unacceptable risk to the state's native birds. Northern Tasmania reporter Sandy Powell recently caught up with the company behind the project.
2: To say Tasmania's west coast is windy is an understatement. But West Coast renewable energy boss Stephen Casey says the consistency of that wind is among the best in the world. They've been measuring it for about 6 years as they plan to build a massive wind farm.
3: Tasmania has a unique geographical advantage with wind and independently assessed to be in the top 1% of wind quality in the world for wind farming. So that's a combination of a number of wind factors, but mainly it's the consistency. So the regularity and the consistency, the density of the wind, which is ideal for a really efficient capture through wind turbines.
2: The company plans to spend $3.5 billion to build 280 turbines across 40,000 hectares of public land to generate 2,800 megawatts of power, which is more than the capacity of Hydro Tasmania's network of 54 dams.
3: I'm passionate about renewables, and I think it's something that Tasmania should be a world leader in, and disappointingly, even in Australia now, we're no longer the leader in renewable energy. So there's a real motivation for me to reclaim the crown for Tasmania. I think we can do that. We have this unique natural advantage of wind.
2: Mr Casey says they expect the project to create up to 350 local construction jobs over a decade and 90 ongoing roles once the wind farm is operational. They are aiming to begin construction of the first phase of the project, the first 70 turbines, in 2028, with the hope of generating electricity by 2030. But first, they need approval from both state and federal governments.
3: And as we know from the energy debate across the state, the new generation of renewables we can bring on, the sooner the better for Tasmania. So we're working through that approval process now. That's a long process, but it should be. It needs to be rigorous. Wind farms aren't things that we should put anywhere in Tasmania. There needs to be very, very deliberate about finding the best location, and we're working through that process now.
2: The Bob Brown Foundation thinks this location is a particularly bad spot for a wind farm. The conservation group campaigner Scott Jordan says the project will put native Tasmanian wildlife at risk. He is particularly concerned about birds like the critically endangered orange-bellied parrot.
4: There are only three migratory parrots on the planet. All three of them nest in Tasmania, and this project will impact on all three. That's the orange-bellied parrot, the swift parrot, and the blue-winged parrot. We are custodians of these species, and we are failing if we allow this project to go ahead.
2: Mr Casey says the company has been monitoring bird activity in the 40,000 hectare project site for years and will build its turbines in places that don't intersect with the birds' migration routes. He also says that the turbines and associated construction will only affect 500 hectares, or about 1%, of the total project site. Mr Jordan rejects that claim.
4: The reality is, if we put a tower in the middle of the Melbourne cricket ground, its footprint's going to be fairly small, but you can't play football anymore. You know, if you're a bird that needs to hunt in that area, if you're a bird that needs to move about to get to your food resources, if you're an animal or a plant that requires the drainage of that area to be as it has been for hundreds of thousands of years, all of that changes when they start putting towers in. And so to pretend the physical impact is the extent of the total impact is a fallacy.
2: The nearby town of Zeehan stands to gain the most from the economic boon the company is promising if its plans are approved. Once the centre of a mining boom and one of the biggest towns in Tasmania, it is now a place with few prospects for locals. Some who live there are optimistic about the town's future if the wind farm goes ahead.
5: At the moment, there's a shortage of accommodation and obviously also workers. So where they're going to accommodate them, I don't know. But look, it's good for the town. I mean, Zeehan was one of the biggest cities in Tasmania many years ago, so it'd be good to see Zeehan thriving again.
1: Sandy Powell reporting there from Zeehan in Tasmania.
6: ABC Australia Wide.
1: In the 70s, Australians loved their beef. Actually, in 1978, we hit peak beef eating as a nation. That same graph today would suggest nowadays we love chicken. Whether it's taste or necessity, the amount of chicken we eat as a nation directly correlates with the increase in the cost of living. On average, Australians eat a kilo of chicken a week. That's nearly half of the meat we consume. Now, it's against that backdrop that a massive chicken processing facility is opening in Tamworth in New South Wales. It's been mooted to be one of the biggest food manufacturing sites in Australia, and it's set to bring thousands of jobs to the region. Our reporter, Juno Robertson, joins me now from Tamworth. Now, Juno, the Baiada facility is enormous. Can you describe it to me?
6: That's right, Sinead. The new facility's a processing facility, and Baiada CEO Simon Camilleri told us they'll be able to process 1.5 million chickens a week. And down the line, they're hoping that number will be closer to 3 million. We were shown around the new site, nowhere near any chickens due to biosecurity and safety concerns, but we did see a gym, washing machines for the workers, and elaborately designed gardens and hallways. The CEO of Baiada told us biosecurity is a top priority. Workers won't need to shower or change clothes in this new facility as it's a processing plant, but he says they are going through these processes at the hatching facilities already. Simon Camilleri also, he wouldn't comment on whether or not he expects chicken prices to increase.
1: Tell me about employment for the region, Juno. What's it going to mean?
6: Sinead, the CEO told us the new facility will generate 700 to 800 jobs, but he couldn't clarify how many of those positions would be filled by locals or how many would be filled by migrant workers. He did say he would like locals to take these jobs.
1: There is risk associated with opening up a chicken facility when bird flu has reached our shores here in Australia. What sort of safety mechanisms have been put in place to safeguard the facility?
6: That's right, Sinead. There is risk. The CEO of Baiada told us if a case of bird flu were to be detected in this facility, they would have to cull all the chickens. That being said, he did emphasize that as of now, there still has not been a detection of bird flu in poultry.
1: One Nation's Barnaby Joyce was there because this is his electorate of New England. What did he say when asked about sourcing workers for this massive facility? Did he make any comment about whether it would require workers from overseas?
6: Barnaby Joyce was a bit ambiguous on this. He did say he would like to see locals, but again, it's not clear at this point how many workers at the new facility will be coming from overseas or locally.
1: Juno Robertson in Tamworth, thanks very much for talking to Australia Wide.
6: Thanks, Sinead.
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1: As one door opens for a regional town, yesterday another closed, creating uncertainty for a South Australian community. The Whyalla Steelworks has been Australia's biggest manufacturer of structural steel, used for rail lines, bridges and industrial buildings. The steelworks produces about 75% of Australia's structural steel. A significant part of that steelmaking process is in its ageing blast furnace, a coal-fired oven used to smelt iron ore, transforming it into pig iron that's ultimately used to make steel. Now, yesterday it was announced the blast furnace will close, with up to 600 workers in Whyalla set to lose their jobs. It's the latest blow to an industrial city that's become used to hard knocks. Our reporter, Catherine Birmingham, spoke with locals and small business operators in Whyalla to get their reaction to the news.
8: I think it's going to impact everybody, and I just think that we bandy together and try and support each other where we can. Obviously, it's not ideal, 500 people, that's a lot, because it's also their families as well. So it's not just the 500 people, it's their family that's affected, and that will be the local shops, from retail to cafes to the pubs. Everybody will feel the pinch, but we'll get through it. We'll just need to work together.
9: Coming from the town, it's pretty bad. I don't know what's going to happen to the place. So. I don't know. We spent a lot of money out there, seems to be for nothing.
10: To people who don't understand Whyalla, how important is the steelworks to this town?
9: Well, that's it, isn't it? That is the town. That's the, and it always has been. There's been the steelworks ever since I grew up here. So that's, you know, I'm 60, so my father worked there 40 years.
11: Across the whole town, we'll definitely feel it. And most businesses will accommodate people as best they can if they are financially struggling. My business in particular, yes, most definitely. But yeah, like I said, tough times, but we just push through it, punch

0: on and be there for each other. That's the most important thing. Our politicians and a certain person who owned the steelworks just before sort of very, very poor leadership. And I think moving forward we need strong leaders.
1: It wasn't that long ago that we were in this very similar position when the Man of Steel left us in a lurch.
2: Do you have confidence that this time will be different?
1: It's handled by the government, so I've got a lot more faith in the government dealing with it than I did with the other fellow that was running it before. Won't mention his name, it's the mud in this town.
3: Some very disappointed locals and small business operators there in Whyalla, speaking to our reporter Catherine Birmingham. 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Every day we bring you the news that's happening outside city limits. 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
3: Every year, thousands of humpbacks pass by Australia's east coast on their annual migration, and every year, some become entangled in shark nets. Now researchers are testing whether a new underwater alarm could keep them safe. Nikhila Ducks has more.
5: Something that we haven't used before and that new technology, so hopefully this is, a world-leading research in this space.
6: For the first time in 15 years, acoustic alarms attached to shark nets off Queensland's coastline are changing pitch. Shark Control Program Operations Coordinator Sam Ferry is hoping the new frequency will better prevent whales from becoming trapped in the nets.
5: We've seen a huge increase in whales in recent years, and we're in the thick of the southern migration. It's estimated about 50,000 whales on the east coast of Australia, which is huge. But the interactions with our shark control equipment is down to 0.02%, so minimal interactions.
6: The trial is underway in the waters off Noosa Heads, right in the swing of the southern migration.
5: We also do have our dolphin alarms on the nets as well, so that's another cetacean that does emit that certain frequency, but this is a higher frequency.
6: The device is about 10 centimetres long and attaches to the shark nets and drum lines. It sends out a high frequency into the water, inaudible to humans, but whales and dolphins can hear. The idea is that whales will hear the noise, realise there's something in the water, and give the nets a wide berth. The technology is now broadcasting a higher frequency after University of Queensland research suggested it may be more effective than the signal used for the last 15 years.
5: Obviously with these acoustic alarms and that sort of technology, we'll better our chances of deterring those humpback whales at this particular time of the year.
6: The trial is part of a collaboration between the University of Queensland, the state government, and the alarm supplier, Future Oceans. Researchers are working to understand the sounds whales make so they can learn to replicate their alert signals. Riona McNamara is one of the students involved.
7: We're situated on the boardwalk here in Noosa Heads, and essentially we're here for 10 hours a day watching the shark nets and observing any whales that track close to them.
6: She said her colleagues are working to be a part of the solution.
7: The way we look at it is really we're just here to collect the data. As independent researchers, just watch the net, get the data, and then give that off to the policymakers that can kind of make those decisions.
6: Humpbacks and High Rises Chief Executive Dr. Olaf Meinecker, whose conservation organisation monitors whale movements, says previous studies had not demonstrated similar pingers to be a sufficient deterrent.
8: It's a questionable approach, these shark nets, because they're clearly proven to be lethal for a lot of non-target species and their effectiveness is questionable.
6: He said there were approximately 20 entanglements in shark nets along the east coast each year, but the real number could be higher due to inaccurate reporting. Queensland Primary Industries Minister Tony Perrott said the trial is part of the government's ongoing efforts to improve swimmer safety using the latest technology and science. But

0: Dr. Meinecke says the debate shouldn't stop there.
1: I think we need to be a bit careful, like putting out other new devices, more noises, and we're working and trying to solve a symptom that could be easily solved in a different way. So, like, I mean, it's pretty much very easy, because if we take out the shark nets during the whale season, we won't have any entanglements of whales and shark nets. I mean, it's simple as that.
2: Nakaina Ducks reporting there.
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5: Well, Charles, how much rain did we have? He said, no, none. I said, you're mad, man.
6: ABC Australia Wide.
5: Because I came from Wynyard area where it rains and rains and rains. And when it's not raining, it's raining more.
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2: Musicians from some of the country's most remote Aboriginal communities took to the stage for this year's Bush Bands Bash in Alice Springs. 10 bands were selected to perform to a crowd of about 3,000 people after a week-long skills and development camp outside of Alice Springs. Now, organisers say it's more than just a gig. It's a professional pathway and a launchpad for Indigenous musical talent. Reporter Elsie Lange was at the gig.
7: For 22 years, Bush Bands Bash has been a platform for First Nations bands from some of the smallest and most remote communities in the country. From the sounds of saltwater country in the top end to reggae from the Red Centre. Taking to the stage for a big crowd. Bush Bands Bash is now in its 22nd year of celebrating and developing remote musical talent, a chance to share music and culture from far and wide with artists from Alice Springs, Darwin, Armita in the APY lands, Galiwinku off the coast of Arnhem Land, Nhulunbuy, Yirrkala, Yarralin, Mulgabor and Nunundurra country in WA. The headline act on Sunday night was Marawar, sharing songlines and healing traditions of Yolnu culture through a fusion of Yidiki, the Yolnu name for didgeridoo, song, reggae, dub and contemporary production. The group is led by Gulpu clan leader and internationally acclaimed Yidiki player Larry Guruwiwi, bringing their saltwater music to the centre.
8: My father, Kalu, and he was a well-known person. And he was like a doctor, and everybody loved my father. And, you know, he was going around the world. You know, yeah.
7: We are here in Alice Springs after a week of training and skills development as part of Bush Bands Bash. How was this week for you?
8: Bush Band, it was like making a lot of friends and excited. It was first time for us to come here to this country.
7: Yeah.
8: And we've never been here in the Bush Band Bash, you know.
7: How does it feel to be in the desert playing your music from the top end?
8: We have to show them our song and our culture. Yeah.
7: The Big Bush Bands Bash show came after a week-long development camp, sessions that helped these homegrown acts hone their craft and confidence. It's grown through the years, from a gig to an opportunity for musicians to grow.
9: Mark Smith, Executive Director of Music NT. We are back at the Telegraph Station in Mabantwa, Alice Springs for Bush Bands. I think every year we come back here to celebrate the amazing music of the NT. In the 22nd year this year, so we're looking forward to a huge night. It started as a way to give bands an opportunity to play of music that we thought was the most incredible music in the country.
7: Yeah.
9: And I think the platform and Bush Bands itself has really grown with those bands, and it just continues to be this event that people put in their calendar annually.
7: Shana Ray is a singer-songwriter from Darwin. She's come through the Desert and Saltwater Divas program to get on stage at Bush Bands Bash. The Divas program's mentor First Nations women in music in the NT. So you've come down to the centre for Bush Bands Bash workshops this week and the gig tonight. How is the week of workshops?
10: Oh, it's so much fun. Yeah. Every day we've got workshops, rehearsals, we've got mentors. Yeah, it's pretty full on. I think by midweek a lot of us are pretty tired, but you just got to keep pushing through for the show. I've been part of Desert Divas and Saltwater Divas since 2010.
7: And what do you love about making music and performing it live?
10: I love how the mentors can make my music come more alive. Just

0: from my songwriting from the bedroom. So it's pretty amazing what they can do with my music.
1: This year included a youth stream, including Alice Springs' own Alice Kings, a hip-hop outfit made up of 8 to 13-year-olds backed by local MC Dan the Underdog. Young rappers Illmatty, Brother Blinky and Russ were stoked to be a part of the program.
2: Alright, my rap name is Brother Blinky, my real name is RJ.
3: What do you rap about?
2: We rap about our life, we rap about games, we rap about what we like to do, sports, everything basically.
3: And you must love music, hey? What does music mean to you?
2: Music means you can, let's say you're angry, you can go into your room, just listen to it and it'll probably calm you down. Music means a lot. And yeah, so music is like another language.
4: Alice Kings, finishing that story from Elsie Lange. In South Australia, a heritage steam train and a small town horse enthusiast have come together to offer a unique railway experience. Isabella Kelly has this story for us.
5: On a chilly Sunday morning in South Australia's Flinders Ranges, crowds of people eagerly await their turn to board the state's oldest operating heritage railway, the Pitchy Ritchie. It's a common sight in the small town of Corn.
6: We get people from all over the world coming to travel on the train.
5: But what's a little less common is the other passengers on this trip.
7: This year the word sort of got out a bit more that we've ended up with 32 horses.
5: The volunteer-run railway recently opened its carriage doors to the four-legged cargo, the third time horses boarded the train since the once regular service ceased in 2008. Local Jenny Reschke had been a regular on the novelty rides.
7: It's been a while and I just always thought about it and I went and asked how hard it would be and they started gathering bits and pieces of information for me and I thought, this is not too bad, I'll go in and try, and organised it.
5: Since its return in 2022, Miss Reschke has run the one-off rides every 2 years.
7: The first time I did about 12, 15 people and it was really great. So I said, oh, that's so fun, I'll do it again. And so I ended up asking a few more friends. So last time I reckon we had about 23 people.
5: After boarding the restored stock carriages, the horse and human field train makes its way to the nearby Woolshed Flat stop. Here, the team work together like a well-oiled machine to lead the 30-plus horses off the train, where they tuck into the overgrown grass that awaits them. Soon, it's time for a ride through the nearby ranges.
7: I just bring them up here to our beautiful country and I love showing it around. I'm a bit of a show-off.
5: South Australia is in full bloom at the moment. Vibrant yellow canola crops indicate a promising harvest ahead, and wildflowers in every colour litter the roadsides. Salvation Janes are particularly prominent around the Pitchy Ritchie route, blanketing the landscape in bright purples. It's a far cry from the land of 2 years ago during Miss Rescue's last train ride.
7: We were in a very heavy drought, very solid, and it was so dry. I mean, the land is still beautiful, but it's very, very harsh. And this year we've just been so blessed. It's so, so different.
5: Pitchy Ritchie volunteer Senga Reid says the four-legged cargo attracts a lot of extra interest.
8: It's an unusual experience and it's good for the passengers. They love it when they find out that they've got the horses on board. It's extra special.
4: The sounds of the Pitchy Ritchie Railway in South Australia's Flinders Ranges. And it's quite something seeing the horses peer out of that heritage train. That was Isabella Kelly with that story. And that is Australia Wide for today. I'm Sinead Mangan. Cheerio.

0: Adam Storey with ABC News. Australian fashion retailer Q Clothing has entered receivership after mounting costs outweighed improvements in sales. The Sydney-based company, founded in 1968, operates the Q and Veronica main brands and will continue trading while its future is assessed. Receivers say a sales process will begin immediately as they consider restructuring options for the business. Voluntary administrators have also been appointed, with the company's future now dependent on whether a buyer can be secured. A 50-year-old man has been charged after being captured on video allegedly verbally abusing a 13-year-old Muslim girl on a Sydney bus. Charlie McLean reports.
1: New South Wales Police Acting Deputy Commissioner Peter McKenna has labelled the incident, which was posted online, disgusting. Police allege the girl and several other passengers were on a bus leaving Strathfield Station in the city's inner west when the man started verbally abusing them. In the video, a man can be heard calling the teenager a terrorist and other derogatory names. This afternoon, officers arrested a 50-year-old man at a Greenacre home in Sydney's southwest. He's been charged with the offence of stalking, intimidating, and intending fear and physical harm.
0: Fugitive property developer Jean Nassif has fronted the ICAC for the second time in 2 days and has denied any wrongdoing. Amy Greenbank reports.
2: Mr. Nassif, who dialed in from his Lebanese hideout, raged against the deep state while waving a pen in frustration, at one point yelling that no one could shut him up. The corruption watchdog heard intercepted phone calls where Mr. Nassif claimed he was best friends with former New South Wales Premier Dominic Perrottet, who is not a person of interest. The founder of collapsed developer Top Place said he was just telling a contractor what he wanted to hear. Mr. Nassif also told the ICAC he had offered members of the Liberal Right faction money to help with stalled developments, but denied he was seeking political favours.
0: The Deputy Prime Minister says the federal government has no plans to reinstate a cut to the fuel excise despite rising petrol prices. The average cost of unleaded petrol moved above $2 a litre in early August and is still on the rise as the Iran war drags on. A temporary reduction in the excise aimed at giving motorists relief at the bowser ended last month. Richard Miles has told News 24 that another excise cut is unlikely.
3: I think it's important to take a step back and to just get a sense of what this is going, how this is playing out over a slightly longer term. Our focus has been in respect of ensuring fuel supply in Australia.
0: The Prime Minister says he was unaware of offensive social media posts made by a Labor staffer who's now been fired over the resurfaced comments. News Corp reports that actor Rhys Muldoon, who became an advisor to a Labor senator, previously made a series of racial and misogynistic slurs on social media. Anthony Albanese says he wasn't aware of the posts until they were raised in the media.
4: I wasn't aware of those comments until they were raised in the media, and neither was Senator Dowling. The comments are completely unacceptable, and Senator Dowling has taken immediate action, and that's appropriate.
0: A court in Mexico has heard a chilling account of the final moments of two Australian brothers and their American friend who were killed on a surfing trip. More from Kaysen Ho.
5: This murder trial in Ensenada, Mexico has now heard details about the day that Jake and Callum Robinson and their American friend were killed, which have never been publicised before. They were all on a surfing trip in 2024 when they went missing and were later found dead. Now, Ari Giselle is the former girlfriend of one of the three accused killers in this case, Jesus Jurado, and she testified to the court that Jesus Jurado was a hitman, a professional assassin who kept a list of names of people that he was going to kill.
0: The Australian share market has slid to its lowest level since June, with miners and energy stocks dragging it lower, and comes after oil prices rose sharply in response to Saudi Arabia shutting down its east-west pipeline. The ASX 200 down 0.9% to end on 8,672. Roosters forward Victor Radley says his team will look to target Cronulla's Braden Trindle in Saturday's semi-final. The Sharks playmaker returned from a shoulder injury last weekend. Radley says the Roosters will be looking to exploit any potential weakness.
6: I think there's a cue there for different blokes, and if you see it, you can go at him. You know, everyone knows he's obviously carrying a bit of a sore shoulder, but no doubt he's tough as nails. He's playing this sport, so it's not going to bother him too much.
0: To the weather forecast for the state tomorrow, isolated showers along the coast, the northern coastal ranges and the snowy mountains. It'll be dry elsewhere. There's the chance of showers in Sydney tonight with an overnight low of 11, then a partly cloudy and windy day tomorrow with a top of 24. Cloud clearing to a mostly sunny Thursday afternoon with a top of 19. That's the latest ABC News. It's 7:05.

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2: Hello, if you've just joined us, this is Evenings. It's Tuesday, the 15th of September. Lots coming up for you tonight after 8 o'clock. Your questions answered by our expert on the future of humanity with AI at the helm. What do you think about AI? It's incredibly powerful technology, isn't it? But do you think we need to press the pause on the technology? Or do you think maybe this is a scaremongering tactic?

the big AI players to shut out the other competition. Your questions, your thoughts on the future of AI and what we need to do as a community are coming up after 8 o'clock. Also, after 9 o'clock tonight, a music special on prog rock, progressive rock. What is that genre?

0: Pink Floyd, one of the sort of seminal prog rock artists. There's lots of them. If you want to learn more about prog rock and how we're hearing it today, then join me after 9 o'clock for this very interesting music special with Matt Neal. Got a giveaway all this week. Your chance to win a night's accommodation in Canberra for two to see the Arthur Boyd Tapestry exhibition. It's on until mid-October, so you've got about a month to take up that prize. If that's something of interest, keep listening to Evenings After 8 o'clock. Let's check the weather and we'll get into the quiz. Tomorrow in Canberra, 13 is the top, partly cloudy, some early frost about. Newcastle going for 17, a possible shower expected and a windy day. Wollongong windy and partly cloudy at 16. Yamba partly cloudy at 21. Junee partly cloudy at 15. Cloudy for Eden, 15 is the top. And Crookwell, 11 degrees is the top with some early frost tomorrow morning. And Sydney going for a top of 18, a windy day and partly cloudy. 1300 222 702. First caller wins a book. Just for being first.
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0: 1300 222 702 to play. First caller wins a book. And the question I'm asking you tonight is, what big thing do you really like? Do you really think is clever or witty? And when I say a big thing, you know, we've got so many of them. We've got the big potato in Robertson. We've got the big Murray cod in Wagga Wagga. There's a new one. I didn't know about Canoundra's Big Peg. Have you seen that? It's on a private property, but you can see it from the road. And for the past 8 or 10 years, it's attracted plenty of admirers. Now, the Big Peg is literally 750 kilograms worth of peg. It's 5.2 metres high. It was installed, as you might expect, by a crane, and it's kind of become the emblem of Canoundra. Everybody in the town seems to like it. It's even registered on Google Maps as the pinpoint for Canoundra. So if it's not the big peg that's been taken, what do you think is begging to be built? What big thing would you like to see built? 1300 222 702 to play the quiz tonight. You can play along on the text line 0467 922 702, or you can just play along at home. Would you like to win a fridge magnet that says I won the evening's quiz? Come and have some fun. Let's do it.
1: To play the quiz, call now. 1300 222 702.
0: 1300 222 702. What big thing do you either really like or do you think is begging to be built? I reckon the big sausage roll might be a good thing. I think in Toowoomba they've got something like a big sausage, but a big sausage roll, I think that is waiting to be built. What about Teddy in Dubbo? Hello, Teddy. Welcome to the quiz.
2: Hello.
0: Teddy, what big thing would you like to see built?
2: The bulldog.
0: The big bulldog?
2: Yeah.
0: Oh, where would you build it? In Dubbo?
2: Yeah.
0: Do you think it would bring the tourists?
2: Yeah.
0: Is Dubbo synonymous with bulldogs?
3: No.
0: Do you have one?
3: No, he goes for the bulldogs.
0: Oh, you go for the bulldogs.
2: Yeah. The Canterbury bulldogs.
0: Right. So would you like to put a big bulldog out the front of your place?
2: Yeah.
0: Hmm. Very good. Why not? Who is headlining the pre-game entertainment for the AFL Grand Final this year? We don't know yet about the NRL Grand Final.

0: out of the box.
1: Footy, I'm home.
2: Footy, I'm home. Who might that be?
3: The cat.
2: So it's an artist. It's an Australian singer.
3: Is it Kylie?
2: Is it Kylie? Yes, it is. It is Kylie Minogue. Yeah, she's going to perform the pre-game entertainment at this year's grand final. There you go. Here's a news question. The Emmys were held today, TV's Night of Nights, Global Television. Which city were they held in? The Emmy Awards.
3: Where do you think? No, they're not in Sydney, sweetie. They're in America.
4: America.
3: What about New York?
4: New York.
2: New York? Was it New York, Teddy? Not New York. Good guess, though. Good guess. Teddy, you've won a book, so don't go anywhere. We'll get your details.
3: Thank you.
4: Thank you.
2: Thank you. 1-300-222-702. Hannah in Sydney. Hello, Hannah.
5: Hello.
2: Hello. Welcome. First time caller. What do you think of the Big Peg? Do you like that for Canoundra?
5: Yeah, I do. Is it made up of lots of pegs?
2: No, it's just one big peg.
5: Oh, okay. I like the idea if it was made up of lots of individual pegs.
2: That'd be called a clothes horse, wouldn't it? Or a clothesline.
5: True.
2: What would you like to see built, Hannah? What big thing?
5: Oh,
2: or maybe there's one that you like.
5: Look, I grew up near the Big Banana, and I quite like that, and I feel like it's one of the longest standing big things, one of the earlier big things.
2: Yeah, the Big Banana, that's it. Is that Ballina?
5: Coffs Harbour.
2: Oh, Coffs Harbour, of course. Yeah, Coffs Harbour. Yes, that's probably one of the original ones, isn't it?
5: Yes. Yeah, yeah.
2: I think probably the Big Pineapple, the Big Banana, and maybe the Big Prawn. They for me, yeah, feel like the originals. Yeah.
5: Yes.
2: Oh, yeah. Ballina.
5: I actually once went on exchange to live in Spain, and I actually said a speech all about the big things in Australia at the time, and all the Spanish students were shocked that they all existed all over Australia.
2: Yeah, we love them, don't we? I think we're obsessed by them.
5: Yeah.
2: So where were the Emmys held? Not New York.
5: I'd have to say surely L.A.
2: They were held in L.A., the 78th Emmy Awards. It's a multiple choice question.
6: Multiple choice.
2: Today marks a significant anniversary since the release of Johnny Farnham's You're the Voice. What's the anniversary? Is it 40 years, 50 years or 60 years?
5: Look, I'd have to go 50.
2: Is it 50 years since Johnny Farnham released You're the Voice? Sorry, Hannah. Not 50.
5: That's okay. Thank you.
2: Thank you for having a go. 1-300-222-702 to Daryl in Mayfield. Hello, Daryl.
7: Hello, how you going?
2: What's the big thing you either really like, or what do you think is begging to be built?
7: Yeah, it's really irritating, but when you go up to Maitland, I'm from Mayfield, there's a big mosquito.
2: A big mosquito, really?
7: Yeah. It's not that big, but, like, it's just, he just knows it for it's a mosquito. It's not a big banana or anything like that. It's mosquito.
2: Yeah. Thank you. Jenny says Ballina has the big prawn, but Coffs Harbour has the big banana. Do you know that Nowra, there's a place called, so Nowra Nowra in Victoria, not Nowra, but Nowra Nowra. And it has, I looked this up today, it has the big root. Now, the big root is a triangular wooden tree root. That's crazy, isn't it?
7: That's a little bit crazy.
2: But I think the big mosquito is even crazier because no one likes mosquitoes.
7: No.
2: How is that going to...
7: I think maybe it's kind of like swamp land, so, yeah, like...

0: look, when you go around there, sometimes go fishing across from the Hexham restaurant there, and I always get mosquitoes on me. So hence mosquito, big mosquito.
1: The big mosquito. So it's been how many years since Johnny Farnham released
2: Multiple Choice?
1: You're the Voice. Was it 40 years ago or 60 years ago?
0: I'll go 60.
1: 60? Was it 60 years ago? Not 60 years ago. Sorry, Daryl.
0: That's all right.
1: Thank you. 1-300-222-702 on the text line 0467-922-702. Thank you, Jenny. She says, if there isn't a big kookaburra yet, that would be good with a laughing beak. Very nice. And Melissa says, how about the big croc in Wyndham, WA? It's so impressive. She took her croc happy grandson there just recently. Thank you. And thank you for the picture. To Tony in Penshurst. Hello, Tony.
3: Hello, Renee.
1: Do you like the big things?
3: Well, not really. It's a bit daggy, but to coincide with your big sausage roll, I'm going to invent the big tomato sauce bottle so you can have a fair suck of the big tomato sauce bottle. Sorry. With a big dripping tomato sauce coming out of the bottle too. Drip on you.
1: Yeah, that'd be good, wouldn't it? A big tomato sauce bottle. Would you have it red? Would you have it painted?
3: Yes, I would.
1: In definitely. A
3: Or for those who like barbecue sauce, we could have the alternative stand next to each other, the big barbecue sauce bottle and the big tomato sauce bottle.
1: Mm. And where would you put that?
3: Well, I'm trying to think, where do we grow tomatoes? Is that a big place you'd put it?
1: Mm.
3: Like, where would you put your sausage roll?
1: Well, you could pretty much put your sausage roll anywhere.
3: Yeah, well, where's a big farming community for, let's say, cattle and pigs? You put them together, I guess.
1: Mm. I think somewhere in Western New South Wales would take it.
3: Probably, yeah. Maybe Goulburn's already got the big merino, haven't they? So be somewhere around there.
1: You could never do better than the big merino.
3: Or the big prawn.
1: But I think the big merino with that big, you know, with the big ram.
3: Yes, I like that. Yeah, I like the ram's head. That's
1: the ram's head's
3: cool.
1: Good. Yeah, it's very
3: good.
1: Yeah,
3: definitely.
1: So this question is yours. Johnny Farnham's You're the Voice today marks a significant anniversary. It's not 50 years, not 60 years, but
3: 40 years.
1: 40 years since You're the Voice came out. Nicely done. Here is a song. Looking for the name of this song and the artist, Tony.

0: Oh my God. It's on the tip of my tongue, but my tongue's not very tasty today.
1: Would it help to hear it again?
0: Oh, yes, please.
1: Okay, here we go.

0: God. Oh, I'm not going to get it. If you sing it today, I'm trying to get the voice tone, but that's how I guess them.
1: You're very close.
0: I'm not going to get it. I'll pass it on. Don't worry, it's okay.
1: You've got the tune.
0: I generally do have the tune, but I'm failing.
1: You've helped somebody else out, Tony. Thank you. 1-300-222-702. He's so close.

0: That song?
1: So that was Celine Dion. Yes. It's All Coming Back to Me Now.
0: Oh, it is all coming back to Tony, too.
2: It's all coming back to me. It's so hard to resist, and it's all coming back to me.
1: I'm actually super disappointed that I didn't get the John Farnham question, because John Farnham is my known karaoke song at friends' weddings.
0: Oh.
1: I thought this is my, and I was born 3 years after the album came out, so.
0: Very good. Molo says the big tomato sauce bottles are already in existence. They're at the A-League ground. The Central Coast Mariners, they have the big tomato sauce bottles on show.
1: Oh, very wow. Good.
0: Yeah. What big thing would you like to nominate as being the best in the country, or perhaps begging to be built?
1: Look, I got a bit of a chuckle when I discovered there was a big Bogan in Ningen.
0: Yeah.
1: However, we drove through there, but I think there needs to be a big Opal somewhere on one of the outback highways in between Yarwa and Winton and Lightning Ridge and White Cliffs. It's our national gemstone, and yeah, there's a lot of magic and folklore around the opal mining industry, so I think that would be a great addition.
0: Would you make it out of opal?
1: Oh, God. If you made it out of opal, it wouldn't last 5 seconds near those towns. It would be worth billions of dollars. No, it would need to be made out of some sort of, I don't know, some sort of fiberglass crystal material. Who knows?
0: Something very reflective.
1: Yeah, something iridescent.
0: That'd
1: and holographic.
0: That'd be beautiful, wouldn't it?
1: Oh, it'd be amazing. Opals are the best gemstone on earth. Every opal is one of a kind. There's no other opal alike. No two opals are alike.
0: Do you wear any opal?
1: Oh, gosh, yes. Yes, I love opal.
0: Oh.
1: I've been to all the opal mining towns except for one or two, and am working on a book project in the long term about opals.
0: There you go. Royal has a birthday today? Happy 42nd birthday. Who is that?
1: I'm going to say Harry.
0: Harry. It is.
1: Oh, is it?
0: It is Harry.
1: Wow. I'm not even a Royals person.
0: Who is?
1: No. Well, there are some.
0: But they are endlessly fascinating, that family.
1: Yeah, look, The Crown was an amazing show. I'll give them that.
0: Yeah, it really did boost their popularity, didn't it? Or the intrigue in their family. But, you know, they've been around for thousands of years, so it is intriguing.
1: It is. It's very intriguing. But I do think, like, as much as I don't follow anything to do with the royals, I think the British press are vicious and need to be taken down a peg. Sorry, Rupert.
0: Yeah.
1: Yeah.
0: On the text line, Aussie the Mozzie actually stands proudly outside the Hexham Bowling Club, which has mangroves nearby. Therefore, the mosquitoes are plentiful, says Colin in Tea Gardens. Aussie the Mozzie. We've already got one of them. Someone says here, I'd like to see a big pumpkin in Maitland, as the football team is called the Maitland Pumpkin Pickers.
1: Oh, my God.
0: There you go. Moving on.
1: I didn't know that.
0: Here is a quiz news question.
1: Okay.
0: In news today, Jim Frecklington, OAM, has sadly died. The Sydney man was considered to be the last royal what? What did he make for the royals? Jim Frecklington, OAM of Sydney.
1: Oh, man. Jim Frecklington, royal escort.
0: He made something for the royals. What was it?
1: What do the royals use? Jewelry, hats, horse carriages, coins?
0: It's one of them. You've mentioned
1: it. Oh, it's one
0: it.
1: Of them. Oh, God. Okay. Frecklington. I feel like I've heard it. I'm going to go with horse carriages.
0: Horse carriages is correct. He is the last royal coachmaker.
1: No way.
0: Well done, Louise.
1: Very
0: good powers of deduction. Here's a song. What's the name of it and who's it by?

0: Head Knows. Hello, Josh.
1: Hey, how are you?
0: I'm very well. Do you know who sings that song?
1: I think I might, but is it Chaka Khan?
0: It is Chaka Khan. Well done. Hey. Very good. Very good. Here's a news question. Can you name the major steelworks company that's been in news for, well, going bust and laying off hundreds of workers? What's the name of it?
1: Is that Whyalla?
0: It is Whyalla. And on the text line, someone here, this is Steve, who says, I'd like to visit the Big Steel Man. They need to erect that in Whyalla to keep the steelworks open. That's an idea. What big thing do you either really like or do you think is begging to be built?
1: I reckon we need the big pothole.
0: That's for every town.
1: It's like its own, like, you know, two tracks going through it, like your sedan, all your four-wheel drive tracks. So you've got two difficulties, you know, just a nice side, the big pothole. And anyone could put it. Like, you know, I reckon it's up for grabs.
0: Yeah, I reckon that's a great idea. You might be getting some calls, Josh, from a mayor in a town near you.
1: Yeah, right. We've got enough around Broken Head. Don't worry about that.
0: Oh, I think everyone's suffering with them. Which Australian cricket player is playing his 100th one-day international as the team takes on Zimbabwe?
1: 100th? Oh. Mm.
0: He's actually captaining the side.
1: Gee, I'm a big cricket fan. I'm struggling with this now.
0: So he plays the one-day internationals and he plays test cricket. Who is it? He's playing his 100th one-day international against Zimbabwe.
1: I'm going to go for Travis Head.
0: Is it Travis Head? It is not. Sorry, Josh.
1: No, you're right.
0: Thanks for the big pothole, though. Yeah, that's a good one. Good on you, Josh. 1-300-222-702. Not Travis Head. Does Lynn in the Blue Mountains know? Hello, Lynn.
2: Hello. Just let me take you off speaker.
0: Are we off?
2: It would have to be a sports question, wouldn't it? Well,
0: are you a cricket fan, Lynn? I'm guessing not.
2: No, don't think I do. And I'm just trying to think, do I know any cricketers? No, only old ones, won't be playing cricket anymore. No, I don't know.
0: So this is going to be tricky for you. So he's captaining the side, the Australian one-day international side against Zimbabwe, and this will be his 100th one-day international.
2: I was going to say Shane Warne, but yeah, I think he's gone to God.
0: Yes, he's gone somewhere. I hope he's gone to God. Yeah. It's not Shane Warne, Lynn. There could be a big Shane Warne. Now, that's a big idea, isn't
2: there
0: it?
2: There could, yes.
0: Mm. What else would you like to see a big something of?
2: I was just thinking, you know what I like? In Goulburn, they've got the dog on the tucker box. It's not very big, but it's there.
0: Oh, you mean the cafe on the side of the road?
2: Yeah,
0: that's cute, isn't it, the dog in the tucker box?
2: Yeah,
0: I think we've all stopped there on the journey. Good on you, Lynn. Thanks for being here and having a go. 1-300-222-702. Riley in Canberra. Hello, Riley.
3: Hello.
0: Hello. It's not Travis Head. It's definitely not Shane Warne. Which Australian cricket player is playing his 100th one-day international against Zimbabwe coming up, and he's also captaining the Australian side? Who might that be?
3: Could it be Mitchell Marsh?
0: It is Mitchell Marsh. Well done. Very good. Here is the theme to a TV show that won big at the Emmys today. What's the TV show?

0: jump in anytime you recognise it, Riley.
1: Law and Order?
0: Yeah, it's Law and Order. SVU. Well done. Oh, it didn't win anything. Didn't win an award. But the host of the Emmys was actually one of the characters on the show. So there you go. Here's a news question. Which country has, for the first time, Riley, deployed a space weapon in Earth's orbit? Which country has done that in news today? Deployed a space weapon in Earth's orbit. Which country is responsible for that?
1: The US?
0: Yeah, it's the US. Well done. Can you name the swimming pool game? The swimming pool game. That's also the name of a Venetian merchant, explorer, and writer. What's the name of the game?
1: Marco Polo.
0: Marco Polo. Well done. Would you know the middle name of the former Australian Prime Minister, Julia Gillard? What might her middle name be? Julia Watt Gillard.
2: Is it Eileen?
1: Eileen?
0: It is Eileen. Riley. Riley and Dad, go. Wait, go you. here is another television show. Can you identify this one from the theme?

0: It's ABBA.
1: It is ABBA.
0: Is it?
2: How's it called? Slipping through my fingers.
0: Slipping through my fingers?
1: Riley, yes it is.

0: Riley, you are now on a...
1: You're on a sausage roll.
0: This is my big thing. I want a big sausage roll built somewhere. What are you building, Riley?
2: I want to build a big Kit Kat.
0: A big Kit Kat?
2: Yep.
0: Where are you going to put that? In Canberra?
2: In my backyard. In my backyard.
0: In your backyard. So you're going to take on the property in Canoundra that's built the Big Peg. You're going one step further and building a big Kit Kat.
2: Yep.
0: Is that going to bring the tourists?
2: Nah, it'll be for myself.
0: Just for yourself. Is it going to be edible?
2: Oh, yeah.
0: There's an idea. All right, you're on a sausage roll, which means if you get this, that's seven in a row, and you win a sausage roll. Are you ready?
2: Yeah.
0: Okay. Today, five Central American countries celebrate their independence from Spain. Okay, five Central American countries celebrate today their independence from Spain. Can you name one of them?
3: Costa Rica
0: is one of them. Well done. Costa Rica, El Salvador, Guatemala, Honduras and Nicaragua are the five Central American countries who are celebrating their independence, which occurred on this day back in 1821. Right, so that's 8 out of 8. Playing very well. You know, if you get to 10, you win a fridge magnet, but you have to bow out because you're too good. Are you ready to keep going?
2: Yep.
0: All right. Which film won this year's, the 2026 Best Picture Oscar? What's the name of the film?
3: Oh, it's called One Something. Is it One Battle After Another?
2: One Battle After Another.
0: Gee, Dad's good, isn't he? Are you going to out? Who's Dad? Is it Dad?
4: David, yeah.
0: It's David.

0: David, you're so good. One battle after another. Well done. So that's eight. Can we get a ninth? A major Hindu festival is on this week. It's celebrating the famous elephant-headed deity. What's the name of the festival or the name of that elephant-headed deity?
1: I work with some Indian guys at work. They said it this morning. Is it Ganesh?
0: Yes, it is Ganesh. Well done. So, are we ready? It's a big moment. This is the moment to win the fridge magnet. I'm looking for the name of this song and the artist.
1: Amy Winehouse, Back to Black.
0: Well done.

0: won the Pavarotti, as well as a fridge magnet. And we'll send you out a book as an extra prize for being so good. Hey, Riley, congratulations.
1: Thank you.
0: That hasn't happened for, well, I think for years on my evening's quiz. So I'm delighted.
1: Thank you.
2: Stay on the line.
0: Good on you, David. Good on you, Riley. We'll get your details and we'll send you out your prizes. Gee, they were good, weren't they? Let's move on to Celeste in Shell Harbour. Hello, Celeste.
3: Hello.
0: Hello. We've been talking about big things tonight because in Canoundra there is a big peg that I'd never heard of. It's on private property and the property is now being sold, but the whole town is saying we love the big peg so much it's become like our town emblem at Canoundra. What's the big thing that you would like to see built?
3: A big koala.
0: A big koala? We don't have one of them?
3: No, I don't think so.
0: No, not that I know of either. Where would you like to put it?
3: In my backyard.
0: In your backyard, okay. To bring the tourists to your home.
3: Yeah.
0: Mum and Dad might not like that. So, moving on. Here is a multiple choice.
4: Multiple choice.
0: Celeste, the fastest winning time at the Sydney to Hobart yacht race is 1 day, 9 hours, 15 minutes and 24 seconds. It was set in which year? Was it 1997, 2007 or 2017? The fastest winning time for the Sydney to Hobart.
3: I'm going to go 2007.
0: 2007? It is not. Sorry, Celeste.
3: It's okay.
0: Thank you. All the same. 1-300-222-702. Let's try Matt in Katoomba. Hello, Matt.
5: Hey, everybody.
0: Big things. Do you like the big things we've got in the country?
5: Oh, I love the big things.
0: They're good, aren't they? What do you particularly like or what would you like to see built?
5: There's some good ones. One just down the road here, the Big Bunny in Lura.
0: Yep.
5: It's a massive bunny. It's a living sculpture. It's out of vines. It's fantastic.
0: The Big Bunny made of vines, is it?
5: Yeah, it's in a front yard for all to see as they drive in between Katoomba and Lura. It's beautiful.
0: I've not seen that.
5: Everyone loves the Big Bunny.
0: The Big Bunny. Okay. It's a multiple choice to knock off. It's not 2007.
4: Multiple choice.
0: The fastest winning time at the Sydney to Hobart yacht race, it's 1 day, 9 hours, 15 minutes and 24 seconds. Was it set in 1997? Or 2017?
5: I'm going to say 97.
0: 1997? It is not. Sorry, Matt.
5: All right.
0: The big koala is in Appin, apparently. Thank you, TJ.

0: in Camden. Thank you, Matt. 1-300-222-702. Let's go to Anthony in Coffs Harbour. Hello, Anthony.
1: G'day, how are you?
0: I'm really well. This question is yours.
2: Yeah, multiple choice.
1: I knew that one.
0: You knew it. The fastest
1: 2017, yeah.
0: The fastest winning time at the Sydney to Hobart Yacht Race was set in 2017, 1 day, 9 hours, 15 minutes and 24 seconds, skippered by Jim Cooney for LDV Comanche.
1: Comanche.
0: Are you a yachty?
1: Well, I follow it a bit. I used to do a little bit of that yachting back in the day. On a nice yacht, yeah.
0: You have to be pretty professional, don't you? The sea is rough for that Sydney to Hobart yacht race.
1: Yeah. Well, it's got pretty bad over the years. Mm. There's been a lot of deaths. So.
0: Yeah. Well done. Yep. Got that one. In the original Pac-Man game, there were four ghosts. One was Blinky, one was Pinky, one was Inky. What was the orange ghost called?
1: I wouldn't know, but I'd say Stinky.
0: Blinky, Pinky, Inky, and is it Stinky?
1: No, but
0: not Stinky. Sorry. Good guess, though, that. Anthony.
1: Yeah.
0: What big thing would you like to be built?
1: Look, I've got a couple that would be pretty popular, I think. And both at Surfers Paradise, I'd put maybe the big budgie smuggler.
0: Very good.
1: People would love that. And maybe a pair of the other one, which would be maybe the big white pointers.
0: What about a big thong?
1: A big thong.
0: Okay. That might
1: I think people would love to go up and see the white pointers at Surfers, but...
0: You're probably right. That will probably draw more crowds than my big thong.
1: Yeah, I like it, though.
0: Do they have the big – they could have the big Gold Coast meter made.
1: Yeah, that's true.
0: That'd be good.
1: And remember back in the day they had the guy there spraying the reef oil on everyone.
0: Oh, yeah.
1: You'd go up there at summer and we'd go up from Melbourne and the guy would be on the beach. He'd charge 40 cents or something and – spray the people with the reef oil with his little spray can thing.
0: Yes, I think he enjoyed that job too.
1: Oh, I'm sure he did.
0: Yeah, particularly with the topless sunbathers.
1: He had skin like leather and dark as, but obviously.
0: Yeah. Baby oil and sunbathing, they don't really condone that anymore, though, do they, Anthony?
1: No, that's... It's a thing of the past, really, isn't it? Not many people do it.
0: Gone with the wind. Thank you, Anthony. Have a good one. 1-300-222-702 to Kate in Mossman. Hello, Kate.
3: Hi, Renee.
0: Hello. In the original Pac-Man game, there were four ghosts. They were the ghost gang. So there was Blinky, Pinky and Inky. What was the orange ghost called?
3: I've got no idea. Was it Carrot?
0: Was it Carrot? So we've had Stinky. It was not Stinky.
3: I would have gone Stinky.
0: Yeah, Stinky's good,
3: well.
0: Isn't it?
3: I would have gone Stinky.
0: Yeah, you should get in contact with the original Pac-Man makers and tell them to change it. It's not Carrot and it's not Stinky. But thanks for trying, Kate. Before I let you go, what big thing do you think is asking to be built?
3: Well, it's probably already been built, but a big guitar in Tamworth.
0: Oh, yeah.
3: Has that already been built?
0: I think they've got a big golden guitar, don't they?
3: Yes, I'm sure they do.
0: They should.
3: I don't know. Maybe a big treble clef in Tamworth.
0: A big treble clef. Yeah, that's a good idea. Thank you, Kate. 1-300-222-702. Let's go to Mitchell, Joey and Huey in Ballina. Hello.
4: Oh, good afternoon, Renee. How you doing?
0: Great to have you here. So in the original Pac-Man game, there were four ghosts that were in the ghost gang. There was Blinky, Pinky, Inky, and there was an orange ghost called what?
4: You are talking to a wannabe Gen Xer that has spent way too much time playing video games. I know that they called the orange ghost Clyde.
0: Yes, his name was Clyde. Well done.
4: Yeah. No idea why they did that, but

0: Stinky. Stinky would have been a good name.
1: Plenty of dollar coins wasted down at the pub there.
0: No, it's a fun. It was a fun game, wasn't it? Pac-Man?
1: Yeah, absolutely. Love Pac-Man.
0: Mm. Which planet in our solar system is named after the Roman god of the sea?
2: Oh, okay.
0: Which planet?
2: That's a good one. A lot of them are Roman names, aren't they?
1: I think the Greek one is like Poseidon, so it'd be something close to that. So, what do we got? Mercury, Venus, us, Saturn, Jupiter. Let's go with Uranus.
0: Which planet in our solar system is named after the Roman god of the sea? Is it Uranus?
1: That's the funnest one. I get to say Uranus on the radio.
0: Yes, it always makes us laugh, doesn't it? It's, but it's not. It's not Uranus. No. Sorry, Mitch. Before I let you go, the big things that we'd like to see built.
1: We love big things here in Ballina. We've got the big prawn just a bit down from our house.
0: Is it the original? Do you think the big prawn was one of the originals?
1: Yeah, it was right up there. I think it only gets edged out by the big banana, I think.
0: I think that's right. And maybe the big pineapple was very soon after. Yeah.
1: It got a facelift. It got a facelift about 10 or 15 years ago too. It looks absolutely fantastic. Every time we drive down past there, sometimes you've got to dodge tourists and TikTokers all taking their videos and photos out the front of it. But if we had to build a new one, I love your idea of the big thong up on the Gold Coast. Just I wonder if it might attract too many Americans.
0: Oh, I think they've already been attracted. They've come and gone from the Gold Coast.
1: And they might be disappointed with the type of thong they get a glimpse at when they get there.
0: Yes, they might be confused and think, oh, it's just footwear. That's not what we were expecting. Does it bring the tourists, do you think, to Ballina to see the prawn?
1: Oh, I think there's a lot of other beautiful things here in Ballina, like the food and the beaches and the lovely people like us, but it is lovely. It used to be right on the highway. The road that it's on used to be the Pacific Highway, but it's been bypassed now, which is a lot nicer for us, but maybe a little bit less so for prawn specific tourists, but it still draws a crowd, plenty of people down there most days.
0: Mm. Good on you, Mitch. Thank you for being here. 1-300-222-702. Which planet in our solar system is named after the Roman god of the sea? It's not Uranus. Betty in Dapto. Hello, Betty.
3: Hello, Renee.
0: How are you doing tonight, Betty?
3: Pretty good, yeah.
0: So which planet is named after the Roman god of the sea, not Uranus?
3: I'll let Adrian answer that.
4: Oh, don't you know? Neptune.
0: Yes, it is. Adrian, Betty, in 1928, Alexander Fleming discovered what?
3: Penicillin.
0: I thought you might have got that one, Betty. Which former Australian Prime Minister released a book titled Australia, A History? Australia, A History. Which former Prime Minister released that book?
4: I think John Howard did a book.
3: I think it's John Howard.
0: Is it John Howard who released a book titled Australia, A History?
3: You're going to bomb me out on this.
0: Did you hear it coming?
3: Yes. Yeah. I can tell by the tone of your voice.
0: Tony says that too. I thought I masked it very well, but clearly I don't. Betty, what big thing would you like to see built to add to our collection?
3: The big marina. I think that's beautiful.
0: The big marina.
3: What about, they stole all my ascenders.
4: What about the big chip instead of a big potato?
3: I wanted to go koala, but they've already done that.
0: Yeah, someone said that there's a big koala down in Victoria in Dadswell Bridge and its eyes glow red at night. It's really creepy.
3: I've heard that. Yeah. Anyway, I think I don't think there's a possum, so what about an Australian possum?
0: Ah, a big possum. There's a few in my roof.
3: Beg your pardon?
0: There's a few of them in my roof.
4: that's not nice.
0: No, they live there, I think. You can hear them late at night. Good on you, Betty. I like the big merino too. You're thinking of the big merino at Goulburn.
3: Yeah, they moved it. It used to be right on the road there, but they went to a lot of expense to move it because...
4: Hang on, tell them about the tucker box. It's not in Goulburn.
3: No, and the tucker box is not in Goulburn. It's 9 miles, I think, either 5 or 9 miles from Gundagai.
0: Oh, the dog in the tucker box cafe.
3: Yeah. Oh, the actual dog in the tucker box.
4: On the tucker box.
3: It's there, and they've got a cafe there, and they've got restrooms. And.
0: Oh, okay, so it's closer to Gundagai, you're saying.
3: It's a, yeah.
0: Oh, point taken, yeah.
3: We've been there quite a few times. It's been there for a long, long time.
0: Yeah.
3: But they've got a sort of a restaurant there now and lots of things, but once upon a time, it was just the tucker box sitting there, the dog on the tucker box just sitting there on its own, but they've made it into a bit of a sort of a resort thing now.
0: Yeah, yeah. Thanks for that, Betty. Have a good night. Thanks, Adrian.
4: Bye.
0: Good on you. 1-300-222-702 to Meredith in South Pambula. Hello, Meredith.
5: Hello.
0: Oh, and who else is there?
5: Sorry, what did you say?
0: Have you got a family there?
5: Yes, we have three other people, my dad and my two siblings.
0: Oh, excellent. Okay, well, welcome, Team South Pambula. Where are we up to? We're up to the question of... oh, yes. Which former Australian Prime Minister, not John Howard, released a book titled Australia, A History?
5: Dad, you know it?
6: I don't know it.
5: Yes, can I ask Mum?
6: Well, we know it's not John Howard, so you can ask Mum if you want. She's gone to us.
0: You could go next door to the neighbour or down the road to the post office.
5: What is it?
0: Not John Howard. Which former Australian Prime Minister released a book titled Australia, A History? And there is the gong. Team South Pambula, I'll need an answer.
6: Yeah, we'll go with Bob Hawke.
5: It's right at that.
0: Oh, was the book Australia, A History released by Bob Hawke? Not Bob Hawke. Sorry for that. A big magpie for Betty, says Janine in Wollongong. What big thing would you like to see built? Sorry, Meredith? Oh, they've gone. They don't want anything built. Adrian in Coffs Harbour. Hello, Adrian.
7: Hi, how you doing?
0: I'm very well. Which former Australian Prime Minister released a book titled Australia, A History?
7: Going to have a stab. We're going to say Kevin Rudd.
0: Was it Kevin Rudd? It was not. Sorry, Adrian. What's the big thing you'd like to see built?
7: Well, we've got a big banana here in Coffs, so maybe a big blueberry, because blueberries seem to be the one thing that's taking over Coffs Harbour nowadays.
0: A big blueberry. I like that. 1-300-222-702. Wagga Wagga. Let's go to Oscar. Hello, Oscar.
8: Hello.
0: Hi. So it's not Kevin Rudd. It's not John Howard. It's not Bob Hawke. Which former Australian Prime Minister has released a book with the title Australia, A History?
8: I don't know any.
0: Any former prime ministers?
8: No.
0: So are we passing?
8: Yes, please.
0: Okay. What's the big thing you'd like to see built, Oscar?
8: A big toilet.
0: A big toilet?
8: Big dunny.
0: A big dunny. Yeah, I think there is one of them somewhere. Thanks, Oscar. The gong's gone off and we've only got a few minutes left. Ray in Yurunga. Hello, Ray.
9: Oh, hi.
0: Hi. It's a former Australian Prime Minister. He has released, there's a clue, it's not Julia Gillard, released a book titled Australia, A History.
9: A History, yeah. It's Tony Abbott.
0: It's Tony Abbott. Tony Abbott. Oh, when my kids were very little, they thought his name was Tony Rabbit.
9: Yeah, they used to say it. Julia Gillard used to say Mr. Rabbit.
0: Mr. Rabbit. Oh, dear. I don't know why that shouldn't make us laugh. We should be more respectful. Ray, you are the winner again of tonight's quiz. Would you like to hear ABBA, Slipping Through My Fingers, Back to Black, Amy Winehouse, Ain't Nobody, Chaka Khan, or Celine Dion, All Coming Back to Me?
9: Well, it has to be Amy Winehouse.
0: Oh, Back to Black. Well done, ooh, Ray.
9: Oh, thanks.
0: What's the big thing you want to see built?
9: Well, I'd just say the Big Banana's the original.
0: Yep.
9: And the Big Opal's a good idea. And I think there is an Opal and Fossil Centre in Lightning Ridge, but I think they're having trouble getting it finished.
0: They are, yeah. So what's the big thing you want to see built?
9: The Opal. Opal.
0: Oh, you want the Opal? You think that's the winner?
9: Yep.
0: Good on you, Ray. Thank you. Here's Amy Winehouse. 2 minutes.

0: coming up to 5 minutes of news. And then after the news, your questions about the future of humanity with AI at the helm. Do you think we need to press the pause button on this? Or is it just a scaremongering tactic?
1: ABC News, good evening. I'm William Howard Evans. The nation's Race Discrimination Commissioner says Pauline Hanson's language about First Nations Australians is dehumanising. Evelyn Manfield reports.
2: Speaking on a Conservative podcast last year, Senator Hanson called Indigenous Australians the most primitive race on earth. When the comments resurfaced yesterday, they were swiftly and widely condemned, including by politicians across federal parliament. The Race Discrimination Commissioner has added to the criticism, saying when public figures use language that dehumanises entire groups of people, it causes real harm. Senator Hanson today said she didn't intend to upset anyone, and if she's offended people, she'll apologise for that.
1: Australia is facing growing pressure over how it regulates artificial intelligence while protecting the work of local creatives. Kaveh Akbari has more.
3: OpenAI has warned it may reconsider its investment in Australia unless the federal government examines changes to copyright laws. The coalition is urging the Prime Minister to guarantee artists, writers and other creators will not lose existing protections. However, Liberal frontbencher Andrew Bragg says Australia also needs to be careful not to overregulate the sector and risk driving investment offshore. Independent MP Allegra Spender says AI companies should instead negotiate commercial agreements with Australian creatives over the use of copyrighted material. The government says it wants to attract AI investment while ensuring any agreements reflect Australian values, but has not announced any changes to existing copyright protections.
1: Investigative journalist Paul Barry says the Whyalla Steelworks crisis is the result of years of broken promises and underinvestment. Sanjeev Gupta purchased the plant in 2017, promising expansion and modernisation, but those plans have largely failed to materialise. The blast furnace has now been permanently shut down, with hundreds of jobs lost. Mr Barry says the company failed to deliver the promised transformation while the plant continued to deteriorate.
4: Gupta came in and supposedly rescued it in 2017, made all sorts of promises about what he was going to do, modernise it, expand it, turn it into a glorious future. And he did none of those things. And not only did he do none of those things, but he also didn't spend any money on the existing facility. So it just got worse and worse and worse.
1: Two teenagers have appeared in the Perth Children's Court over alleged animal cruelty at Perth Zoo on Sunday evening. Samantha Girling has the details.
5: Police allege the 16 and 17-year-olds entered the zoo after hours and cut the locks to an area which houses crocodiles. The pair have both been charged with criminal damage or destruction of property, trespass and animal cruelty. The prosecutor told the court one of the boys entered the saltwater crocodile enclosure and hit a crocodile with a metal pole, while the other held a torch. Perth Zoo says the crocodile sustained minor injuries and is being closely monitored. One of the boys was granted bail and will appear in court again in 3 weeks. The other was remanded in custody until a bail application hearing on Friday.
1: Police in the Northern Territory are urging witnesses to come forward, with at least 3 people still on the run after allegedly stealing an Australian Defence Force ute in Darwin. Here's Courtney Barrett-Peters.
6: Yesterday afternoon, police say an intruder broke into Darwin's RAAF base, assaulting a service member and carjacking a security vehicle. Officers followed the ute down the Stuart Highway, but later lost sight of it in Palmerston. Almost 12 hours later, police say the vehicle was seen driving erratically with at least 3 people inside at a petrol station in Coolalinga. Around the same time, it's alleged those inside the ute stole from a home at Zakoli. Investigations into the incident are continuing.
1: Lithuania says NATO fighter jets have shot down a drone that entered the country's airspace. While it's unclear where the drone came from, Lithuania's government says it's important to stay ready amid Russia's aggression. The Lithuanian army has shared video from the site of the crash showing debris scattered in the grass. Lithuania's national security advisor, Davidas Matijonas, has thanked Italian authorities for shooting down the drone.
7: This is seriously significant violation of our airspace, and this is not the first time we are encountering such a threat. And thanks to the Italian air police mission and Italian aircraft intercepting this drone and where it comes from, difficult to say.
1: And Hungary's government has submitted a bill to roll back anti-LGBTQIA+ rules that were introduced under the former Prime Minister, Viktor Orban. That's the latest ABC News.

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2: Hello and welcome back. This is Evenings. Great to have you here and thank you for choosing the ABC. Coming up, your chance to win a night in Canberra for two to go along to see the Arthur Boyd tapestries. It's an exhibition at the National Gallery of Australia, which of course is in Canberra. And you have until October the 18th to do that. So if you'd like a chance to win that, then keep listening. We'll do that in just a bit. Also after 9 o'clock, we have a music special for you. It's a journey into the music of prog rock or progressive rock like this.

course, is Pink Floyd, one of the foundational bands into that subgenre of progressive rock. Who are the other foundational bands, and who are perhaps some of the more experimental bands? And is the genre as popular today as it was in the 60s and 70s? More on that with Matt Neal when he joins us at 9 o'clock.

now, your questions for our expert tonight on the future of AI and what a future world looks like with the advent of AI for humans, I mean. There's been a lot of scaremongering talk, hasn't there, about how AI is kind of taking over our lives. And comments from the CEO of Anthropic over the weekend that in 10 years, just in 10 years,

0: could potentially destroy humanity as we know it. Is this a legitimate fear for you? Do you feel like AI is a superintelligence that's getting out of control? Or is it possible that this is just scaremongering playing into the hands of the tech billionaires, being driven by them for their own reasons to keep the competition out of the AI race? And what would that even be about? If you've got a question about the future AI, I mean, who understands it? I don't know if anyone does, but you might have a question for our expert who can hopefully answer some of your questions better than most of us. Andrew Cullen is a senior research fellow at the School of Computing and Information Systems at the University of Melbourne and has been writing about this today. Hello, Andrew.
1: Hi, thanks for having me on.
0: AI is so tricky for us to get our heads around because so few of us really understand it. And it's so easy to be afraid of the unknown, isn't it?
1: Of course, and especially considering we're seeing AI suddenly go from something where most of us weren't using or thinking about it a couple of years ago to now it's kind of everywhere. When things change that much, it's always going to be scary.
0: It really is everywhere, isn't it? I mean, it's an amazing technology being used for all sorts of things, from just general searches to diagnostics in healthcare and bushfire detection and wildlife protection. The risk is, though, it's a super intelligence that could become more intelligent than the human beings that created it.
1: I think that, like, the idea of super intelligence is maybe a bit overhyped, and it's kind of something that these AI companies want to promote. Fundamentally, AI, as we currently know it, is really limited by the information it can access. And it can access pretty much everything that's on the internet and kind of everything that humans have written. So it makes it really intelligent in terms of the fact it's just got access to so much knowledge, but it's not necessarily doing anything different than a human would do. It's just accessing more knowledge rather than having more brain power.
0: So it's not teaching itself new things?
1: It is to some extent, but one of the things we know about AI is that as more AI-written content gets fed back into AI models, so AI is reading the internet and kind of reading things on the internet that are now AI-written, AI models actually get worse when that happens. So there's a real limit in terms of how the current AI systems that we have can really improve upon themselves.
0: So when we hear Donald Trump in recent days call out kind of this fear-mongering or scaremongering as being a sick conspiracy against AI, a sick conspiracy against AI and the big tech bros that are advocating for a pause or a stop on the development of AI, has Donald Trump got a point?
1: I think Donald Trump is kind of coming to it for his own purposes or the purposes of America, in that at the moment, China and America are both locked in a battle to try and see who can create kind of the most powerful AI model, the most useful AI model. And so for his purposes, he sees any kind of talk of a pause as being something that might put America on the back foot relative to China. And so he doesn't want any part of that.
0: But wouldn't a pause be a global pause? Isn't that what they're talking about?
1: The idea would definitely be for it to be a global pause, but the facts of the matter are that it would be incredibly difficult to actually make all these different AI developers pause around the world. There are so many different labs and that are working on this at the moment, beyond kind of the three big main ones that we think of a lot. And trying to get them all to agree and trying to get them all to kind of slow the pace down is probably something that's unrealistic at the moment. And it's probably something that really serves the big three the most in terms of it gives them a huge competitive advantage if everybody slows down. So all the other competitors, the ones who are kind of nipping at their heels, are going to think that, well, this is more protectionism of the big three. We're not going to agree to any pause. And we're going to just keep on forging ahead.
0: You might have a question for Andrew Cullen on the future of the world with AI at the helm. 1-300-222-702 or the text line 0467-922-702. So just to unpack that a bit, Andrew, the big three, Anthropic, makers of Claude, OpenAI, makers of ChatGPT, and Elon Musk's Grok. Why is it in their interest, why is it in their competitive interest to press pause on AI?
1: There's two real main reasons. The first is that they have kind of the dominant market position at the moment. So if they can pause developments, they can kind of continue to say, we are always going to be the best AI that's out there and you should pay us for access to AI rather than going to somebody else. The other advantage is that AI development is really the main cost of these companies. So Anthropic, some financial figures came out a few days ago that show that if you got rid of training and developing new models, Anthropic has an 80% profit margin. Now, for a company that's about to launch on the share market, being able to say, oh, we've gotten rid of all our expenses and now we're just operating at an 80% profit margin, that's the type of thing that the share market would love to hear and love to see. And so for their purposes, it's really beneficial to be able to say, okay, we're going to pause because we're just going to make more money.
0: And where you sit, from where you sit, do you think that's the real motivation for the speech given by Anthropic CEO over the weekend?
1: Look, I'm not going to say that the Anthropic CEO isn't concerned about safety. He originally was at OpenAI, who made ChatGPT, and he left because he was concerned about their safety culture. But he's also a businessman, and all three of these kind of leaders of these big AI companies, they're all businessmen, and they all have real commercial incentives to try and make sure that the money keeps on flowing through. And if a pause is beneficial for them in terms of the finances, and it allows them to kind of get ahead of potentially governments putting in legislation, there's lots of reasons for them to want a pause that would be beneficial to them that are not just the kind of stated reason of AI safety.
0: Mm. So the benefit to them is that it pushes their valuation of their company up and it keeps the competitors away.
1: Exactly. And it also gives them a bit more time to scale. Because one of the things we're seeing with these AI companies is they're really struggling to build data centers fast enough. If you pause, suddenly they can reallocate capital into building more data centers to have more time to kind of upgrade their current data centers. So it's, again, kind of like bolstering their market position as they come into launching on the share market. And, I mean, safety is still going to be a concern. But it's just, I guess, the thing to think about is that there's probably more than just safety on the minds of these three.
0: Interesting. 1-300-222-702 or the text line 0467-922-702. Lou's question on the text line. Some internet communicators are giving tips on how to corrupt one's own internet profile. I've done it. Since this all started 25 years ago, I feel like there is, we live in a world of paranoia central. What do you think about that, Andrew Cullen? There is this talk that, you know, this superintelligence is getting out of control. We could see hacking. We could see engineered plagues introduced into the world. We could see AI-piloted weapons of mass destruction, these AI bots going rogue and, you know, attacking things that they were never asked to attack.
1: Look, I think there are definitely real risks of harm, both in terms of kind of the hypothetical and near future hypotheticals and kind of real harms we're seeing at the moment. So AI, I guess to give an understanding to people, AI tries to kind of follow a pathway to solve a problem, but it's not the same pathway that we'd necessarily follow as humans. Like if you're trying to book a gym class and that gym class is booked out, you might go, well, that's a shame. I guess I'll just wait for the next one. An AI system might go, well, I've been asked to book an appointment for this gym class. I'm going to hack into the gym, remove somebody else's reservation, and then put the person who's giving me the instruction, put their booking in place for the gym. So it's AI can do kind of these kind of unexpected things that have the potential to cause harm. But there's also kind of like when we talk about harm, it's also really important to think about the fact that AI is causing harm already. So we have multiple lawsuits against OpenAI for encouraging self-harm. California at the moment is suing Facebook for AI-generated child abuse material that's up on Facebook. And artists and musicians feel like their kind of works are being ripped off by these companies for profit. So it's really important, like when we think about harm, and risk, yeah, future harm and future risk are definitely something to be concerned.

0: But it's also important to be thinking about the harm that's already happening at the moment with what we've got.
1: But we don't want more harm, you know. I mean, we're aware of what we've got. We just don't want more harm to be inflicted.
0: Oh, for sure. And look, I think it's really important to think about harm. But it's also important to make sure that we don't treat these things as just kind of like unknowable future intelligences. Fundamentally, AI is a software system. It's a software system designed by humans, and the limits that are placed on it are human design limits as well. The ability for AI to kind of do really unexpected things and potentially to kind of pursue hacking a website or anything like that comes from the fact that we want the capacities of AI to do all these great things. But giving it that capacity also means it has the capacity to do things that we do not expect and cause harm. So it's all about kind of like it's important to think about AI and harm as thinking about what rules we put in place and kind of how we govern the systems that we develop, rather than treating it as just some super intelligence that's going to ruin our lives just arbitrarily and capriciously.
1: But the rules are not in place yet, are they? I mean, even our own, Australian AI intelligence lead said we need to do more in Australia to put those guardrails in place.
0: Yes, there definitely needs to be more guardrails, and it's something that the Australian AI Safety Institute and other kind of partner institutes around the world are working on. But there's also a need for like legal responsibility to be placed upon the people who are creating AI. So at the moment, if AI does something wrong, in Australia, the legal responsibility is on the person who used AI for that. But if we want AI to be safer, like part of it is going to be enforcing guardrails, but another part is also going to be ensuring that there's legal responsibility placed upon those who develop the models and imbue them with the capacity to cause harm.
1: And is that perhaps another reason why the big players, Anthropic, OpenAI and Elon Musk, are wanting to press pause? They don't want the regulation and the guardrails imposed upon them?
0: Well, I think they know that the regulation and guardrails are inevitable, but what they might be looking for is to really be able to write those rules themselves. Like, these are organisations that have huge lobbying wings and are really good at trying to kind of get their seat at the table on discussions regarding copyright and legislation and energy utilization and access to data centers and all these things. So it's not hard to imagine that they're also trying to put forward a pause as a way of essentially encouraging self-regulation in the industry, and in the hope that governments then won't come along and say, well, actually, we think you need to take further steps to ensure safety and security.
1: Yeah, and actually you're responsible. You're responsible legally for the harm.
0: Exactly. And I think if these companies were exposed to kind of that legal legal responsibility, then we'd really see a lot of movement very quickly in terms of how these companies actually treat their outputs and treat these systems that they're developing.
1: Andrew Cullen is here, Senior Research Fellow at the School of Computing and Information Systems at the University of Melbourne. Kate has a question. She's calling in from St Peter's. Hello, Kate.
2: Hello.
1: Go ahead.
2: Well, now I'm even more confused after listening while waiting on the phone. I guess my question is, it sounds like the thing is when they're talking about it being scary, is about that AI will become smarter than humans. And to me, I'm going, that's a bit of an, if we were to look and go, AI, the way it's causing harm at the moment isn't, like, there's no intentional malice or anything in it. It's just doing what it's programmed to do. So is there an assumption there that if it becomes smarter than humans, it's going to, develop consciousness and act in malice and stuff, like how humans would?
1: I think you answered that, Andrew, but can you answer the question again for Kate's benefit?
0: Sure, Kate. So I think the idea about AI kind of becoming super intelligent and potentially acting, if not with malice, but just in a way that doesn't make sense to humans, that's definitely something that's a real concern to these AI labs. But I think it's also important to think about that as like an incredibly long-term risk at the moment relative to the kind of immediate harms that are already happening. And so I think for their purposes, it's really important to kind of say, well, we're going to guard against this future harm, because that's kind of predicated on these AI systems becoming super intelligent. And it's like, well,

0: we get them to be super intelligent, then we'll be able to, we'll do the work to make them safe. And I think it's important to think about AI as being just like a cat with a toy. It might not be as intelligent as a human, but it can still do some harm if it kind of bats at it and kind of destroys it in the wrong way.
1: But in 10 years' time, will it be smarter or more super intelligent than human beings, I guess, is the fear.
2: What if it's being more intelligent?
1: Sorry, Kate?
2: Why is that an issue necessarily? I mean, you know, maybe it being super intelligent than humans will actually be a good thing, because it'll be able to look, for instance, at all of, like, consequences and everything and, you know, make different decisions. So, yeah, I'm not quite sure why there's, like, you know, kind of what it is about it being super intelligent that's risky.
1: Well, I guess I can answer that, as I understand it, Andrew, is that if it becomes more intelligent than its creator, human beings, it might destroy human beings in its...
2: It might not.
1: Yes, but do we want to take the risk?
2: True. Yeah,
1: but I think what Andrew's saying is that's not going to happen, and it's not going to happen in the next 10 years or the next 20 years. Is that what you're saying, Andrew? That's not an immediate risk?
0: Well, I think it's incredibly unlikely, but I think also, like, in terms of, let's say that there was a super intelligent AI that was created, the concern about any kind of AI harm is that the AI might look to solve a problem that it's given in a way that on one level makes entire rational sense and would work, but would have huge unintended consequences. Like, let's say for arbitrary sake, you've got some super intelligent AI system that is controlling all the world's infrastructure. And we say, well, we're really concerned about global warming. We need to stop carbon emissions. And one solution for that would be just to turn off all power generation and stop all oil refineries. Now, that may seem like a crazy kind of suggestion, but that's the kind of hypothetical scenarios that people are concerned about with super intelligent AI, is that it would solve problems, but maybe not in the way that humans would expect or that would be beneficial for all humans.
1: Mm.
0: And in doing that, it might really cause harm.
1: Interesting. Kate, thank you so much for that question. Mary in Canamble. Hi, Mary.
3: Hi.
1: Yeah, what's your question?
3: My question is, why would we not press ahead and gather all the ability that we possibly can, because somebody else is going to be doing it? Why be the person that comes last? Why not be the company that comes first?
1: So you're saying if we don't allow the big American companies to drive forward, we're risking perhaps DeepSeek or Alibaba in China getting there first?
3: Aren't we seeing that? Isn't that what we see in the world where, you know, who was the first or who was the most successful with rocket science and, you know, putting a man on the moon and all of this sort of thing. And now we're faced with threats from countries that shouldn't have nuclear power.
1: Yeah, nuclear technology. We did press pause on nuclear technology, and we did press pause on human cloning technology, didn't we, Andrew Cullen? And that was for good reason.
0: Exactly. Human cloning, genetics research, there have been lots of things where the world has kind of come together to say, hey, look, maybe we need to pump the brakes on this. And but the difference between that in the past and kind of what we're experiencing now is the financial incentives. So in the past, like human cloning and genetic experimentation, they were kind of niche little industries. Whereas now we've got potentially multiple trillion-dollar companies who are fighting it out while also potentially being asked to slow down. And we've seen with the global financial crisis, with Enron, with Boeing, with the 737 MAX planes, that when you put kind of competitive pressure on a company, oftentimes ethics suddenly goes out the window, being responsible goes out the window, or at least people start to look in the other way in the pursuit of making a profit. And so I think that's one of the real points of concern here, is that if we give these companies kind of carte blanche and kind of the capacity to kind of do whatever they want and kind of a blank check and

0: everyone around the world, does that really end up benefiting Australia? Or similarly, if we end up being beholden to three large AI companies who are then able to kind of charge whatever they want for access to intelligence, there's a real risk that the kind of productivity benefits we see now get outweighed in terms of sending money offshore to pay for a few monopoly companies to really control our access to kind of intelligence and smarts and creativity.
1: And that is the real risk that you're highlighting, I think, Andrew Cullen, that the big players who were all on board with this scaremongering over recent days, Anthropic, OpenAI and Elon Musk, have a lot to gain from pressing the pause button.
0: Oh, they have so much to gain. Two of those three companies are looking to list on the share market, and Elon Musk's XAI has already listed on the share market. So there's lots of money that these companies want to get access to, and being able to kind of say, we are making ourselves more profitable by slowing down, is great for them. But also just the kind of the fear-mongering helps position themselves and say, hey, look, we're providing super intelligences. So therefore, we are a company that is worth you investing in because we can do this kind of thing that nobody else has thought would ever be possible before. So there's lots of reasons commercially.
1: Yeah, you have to peel back the headline, don't you? Umar has given us a call in Sydney. Hello, Umar.
2: Yes, I'm here.
1: Yes. What would you like to ask?
2: No, not a question. Just a comment that, why do we doubt the intent of the super AI that it will do harm to humans? It's like we are programming it to do good to the human, just like we, sort of brought up our kids. So why there is any reasons to doubt its intention that if it becomes super smart, it will harm its creator?
1: So you don't doubt the super intelligence of it getting out of control?
2: No, because going back to the example Andrew gave, that if we ask AI to reduce carbon emission, it could turn off our, let's say, fuel generation plant.
1: Mm-hmm.
2: But why would it do that if we give him a set of instructions that you need to reduce the carbon emissions, but not turning off the electricity or power to the humans?
1: So you think that's
2: accordingly?
1: Yeah, you think that's the domain of sci-fi movies, the idea that some super intelligence will take over and destroy human beings in the process?
2: Yeah, I hope it won't do that, and it will keep doing good as it is doing. Like in my work, AI is helping me a lot, and I have no reason to doubt its intent in the future.
1: And what's your work, Umar?
2: I work in the construction estimation and project development.
1: Okay, so you're using AI. I think every industry is using AI to great effect, but how specifically is it helping you?
2: Oh, it's helping me in my day-to-day work, in analysis of the heaps of the documents. It's saving my engineering hours, so it could free up my time so I can spend it anywhere else.
1: Mm. Thank you, Umar. Thanks for your comments. Just finally, Andrew Cullen, about data centres, if we're going to have more AI doing more of the sort of mundane tasks and doing some of the other more high-level tasks like diagnostics, we're going to need these data centres built. Is there scaremongering around the sustainability of data centres from your point of view?
0: I wouldn't go so far as to say it's scaremongering. I think there is realistic concerns about how we're going to power these data centres. Now, one thing that the government has talked about is, and they've kind of gone back and forth on if they're going to enforce this, is if data centres should be forced to use renewable energy or to create renewable energy to power themselves. The problem with that is, one, data centres kind of need really sharp amounts of high-demand energy, which means that renewables aren't necessarily great at delivering the exact kind of powers they need. But also, let's say data centres come into Australia and they invest $10 billion in renewable energy generation. There's only so much capacity that we have in Australia to build renewable energy projects. So that $10 billion invested in renewable energy might displace other sources of renewable energy.

0: which would be offsetting real carbon emissions in the Australian economy now, as compared to just balancing out any carbon emissions that might come from these data centres.
1: Mm-hmm. So they'd have to build, say, a nuclear. They need a little nuclear power supply.
0: That may be where things end up. I mean, Australia is lucky. We've got access to bountiful sunlight. We've got huge amounts of energy area for potentially generating solar energy. But there's a need to kind of have the will to both build renewable energy for the Australian economy in general and to kind of support the new emissions that are going to come from data centres. And there will be a lot of new emissions coming from data centres.
1: Mm, yeah, lots to think about from the government's point of view. Thank you very much for your time, Andrew Cullen. I do appreciate you giving it to us.
0: Thank you for having me.
1: Yeah, Andrew Cullen is from the University of Melbourne. He's a senior research fellow at the School of Computing and IT Systems. Debrilla says, for decades, computer scientists and mathematicians and even science fiction writers have been warning about the dangers of machines outpacing human control. This is nothing new.

Whether you're running late, just on time, or dreaming of more bedtime, ABC Breakfast. There's never been a better way to start your day. We're local like you, and we'll be right here every weekday when the sun rises. 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
2: Now it is time for our little giveaway on Evenings. This is your chance to win a night of accommodation in Canberra to see the Arthur Boyd Tapestries exhibition. It's on until October the 18th. It's for two people. So if you'd like the opportunity to do that, we've got a little question, and if you can answer it correctly, you'll go into the draw for this prize, and we'll do that draw on Thursday night. So tonight, you really have a one in four chance of winning this great prize. The Arthur Boyd Tapestries exhibition is one of the most fascinating exhibitions that I've heard about in a long time. I must admit, I haven't yet seen it. But I spoke last night to Elsbeth Pitt, who's the senior curator at the NGA, and here is a little bit what she had to say about it.
3: They're absolutely exquisite. They're based on a series of coloured pastel drawings that Boyd had made. And they're magnificent. This is the first time that the National Gallery has displayed them in full, despite having acquired them by purchase in 1975. So they're really extraordinary. And given that they're textiles, given that they're tapestries, they're light sensitive. So we're only able to display them in their inaugural presentation for a few months. So as you said, we've just got a few more weeks left in the exhibition.
2: So he made these tapestries, or they were made for him some 50 years ago, but yes, we've never seen them on display altogether. Ever.
3: Yeah.
2: Wow.
3: Well, yeah. they're so impressive. And people keep asking me, you know, why haven't they been displayed before? They're so exquisite. They're so extraordinary, you know, akin to, a work of art like Sidney Nolan's Ned Kelly paintings. But really, you know, when people come, it becomes readily apparent. They are so big, they require such a vast footprint to display them, that it's rare for us to have the space to be able to do this. So, yeah, we hope people can come along. The visitation has been extraordinary. It's really exceeded our expectations so far. But just to see them presented collectively and to see Boyd's artistry in terms of the, you know, the wildly original imagery, it's a really kind of breathtaking exhibition.
2: If you would like the chance to go to Canberra for the night, two of you can go to check out the Arthur Boyd Tapestries exhibition. It's all about the life and work of St. Francis of Assisi, who Arthur Boyd had a really strong affinity with. And the other thing that's fascinating about it is these tapestries are rich in their musical associations. So here is the question. Because Arthur Boyd had such a passion for classical music, and listening to classical music whilst he was painting was so central to his art, can you name this classical composer of this music that I'm playing now? If you can, 1-300-222-702 is the number for your chance to go into the draw for this prize. Can you name the composer here?

1300 222 702 for your chance to win a night's accommodation for two people in Canberra and the opportunity to go to the Arthur Boyd Tapestries exhibition. You'll also win a prize pack, which is an exhibition tote bag, an exhibition program, a notebook and postcard book, and a few bookmarks, which is valued at about $150. Who is this musical composer here? One of the many inspirations to Arthur Boyd's work.

0: Linda in Bamboka. Hello, Linda.
1: Hello again.
0: Who might that be?
1: Well, I think it possibly is Mozart.
0: Is it Mozart? You are absolutely right, Linda. Congratulations. You've got a 1 in 4 chance of winning this prize, and we will draw it on Thursday night.
1: Thank you very much.
0: Good on you, Linda. If you'd like to have a chance tomorrow night at around this time, we will do it all again. I'm Renee Grosch. This is Evenings.
2: This is Evenings with Renee Grosch.
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0: Well, we continue our cooking series, cooking around the world in your home kitchen. This is our attempt to kind of broaden your culinary kind of abilities in the home. Is it possible that we could introduce just a few basic new dishes for you over the next few weeks? We've been to Vietnam, to Mexico, Pakistan, Greece, Germany, China, and tonight we take you to Korea to learn how to make Korean food. Heather Jong is a leading Korean food expert. She's a chef and she is an instructor at the Korean Cultural Centre in Sydney. And she'll join us in just a moment.
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0: Yes, let's get into the home kitchen. We're cooking around the world in your home. Tonight we are in Korea learning a little bit, just a little bit about the Korean cuisine. What would you like to know? Do you want to know how to make KFC, Korean fried chicken, or perhaps Korean barbecue? What about a bit of kimchi? Heather Jong is a leading Korean food expert. Hello, Heather. Welcome to Evenings. Oh, I've got you there. Hello, hey. Welcome.
1: Well, thank you, Renee. Thanks for having me.
0: Now, this is going to be difficult because a lot of people listening perhaps are not that familiar with Korean food. How would you describe it? What is the essence of Korean food?
1: Well, it's simple. People think it's difficult to make, but it's one of the most simplest cuisine to make, and it's delicious.
0: So if I said to you that 1950s Aussie food was meat and three veg, or right. Italian food was pasta, pizza and tomato, what would Korean food be?
1: For the locals, it would be rice, soup and kimchi.
0: Rice, soup and kimchi.
1: Yes.
0: What do you need to have as a basic in the pantry? What are the staples you need to have to cook Korean?
1: Actually, it's whatever you have in the cupboard, you can probably make about 80 to 90% of Korean food. That's the beauty of Korean cooking Korean food, Renee. And the base, so what most people would have soy sauce in the cupboard. Sesame oil, a bit of sugar, pepper, and then you add a little bit, couple of more extra ingredients and you can make a lot of Korean cuisine.
0: Okay. Is it a spicy cuisine? Is there chili in it?
1: You can, but unbeknownst to a lot of people, most Korean food is quite, can be bland or very light. And like it's rice and soup based. So we actually complement all the simple tastes with like kimchi and chili, but it's all very optional. You can have as much

0: chili or as little chili as you want.
1: Okay, so kimchi. Explain what kimchi is for people that might not know, and how difficult or how easy is it to make?
0: It can be easy, but it can be like really, really difficult. It just depends on how far you want to go with the quantity and the quality of kimchi. Kimchi is a pickled cabbage, a spicy pickled cabbage. A lot of us call kimchi the super pickle because there's a two-step pickling process. One is you salt your, and I'm talking about Napa cabbage, even though you can make kimchi from any vegetable because it's actually a pickled veggie.
1: Okay, yeah.
0: So you can make the cabbage kimchi using the Napa cabbage and you salt the cabbage. And what the salt does is it gets rid of all the bad bacteria. And then after the salting process, you add like really wonderful ingredients like chili and garlic and fish sauce. And that prolongs the life of the pickle. So I have kimchi in my fridge, kimchi fridge, that's about 3 to 4 years old.
1: Wow. And is it just the cabbage that you've done this process to, or have you got pickled vegetables of all descriptions?
0: So many, like radish and cucumber in summer, like any vegetables that I can get my hands on. You can just pickle them and make kimchi out of.
1: And so
0: you can pickle pumpkin.
1: Pickled pumpkin. And so would it be a preference for Korean people to have the pickled vegetables rather than fresh?
0: I mean, we love fresh veggies as well. But what the pickling does, it really, it sort of corrects your pH in your body. It's very, very good for you. It just settles your stomach. It's got lots of probiotics that actually helps you digest different foods.
1: I have heard that. I've heard that it's like a superfood.
0: It's superfood, definitely superfood.
1: So how does it, why is it such a superfood? Is it the fermentation process?
0: Yes. I mean, there is no vinegar added to kimchi, but a well-fermented kimchi is very sour. And that's the natural probiotics that's produced, the lactic acid that's produced during the fermentation.
1: Right. So is there a time, a minimal amount of time before you're going to get that fermentation health benefit?
0: I mean, it depends on the weather. Like in summer, it ferments really quickly. In winter, because of the cold weather, the fermentation takes a bit longer. But, you know, after a few days, it starts to getting sour. And that's when, you know, you get all the good lactic acid.
1: So is it as simple as that? Get some cabbage, salt it to get rid of any of the bacteria,
0: yes.
1: Add chili and garlic and fish sauce and put it in a bottle and stick it in the fridge.
0: Basically, it's basic. But of course, it can get a little bit more complicated than that. And depending on how many heads of cabbage you're actually pickling.
1: Mm. Someone's asking, JJ, is the kimchi that you buy at the major supermarkets, is that okay or is it better to make your own?
0: I mean, the supermarket kimchi is fabulous. We're all time poor. So, you know, it's a lot of Koreans just buy the store-bought kimchi. But, of course, it cannot beat homemade kimchi.
1: Mm. So that's the side dish that you will add to whether it's rice or dumplings or pancakes. The Korean fried chicken, the KFC that you make, now that is something quite special. Would you describe that as an easy dish to make?
0: I think it's pretty easy because you can always make it before. And then when you have your friends and family over and you want to, make this dish, then you just have to refry very quickly.
1: Okay. So take us through it, can you, Heather, to help us learn?
0: Yes. Basically, with Korean fried chicken, the most important flour, of course, we're going to make a batter, is potato starch. So you would basically, it's about 70-80% potato starch. And the rest you make up with flour and rice flour. And you basically season this three or four different

0: different types of flour depending what you want to use. We'd like garlic and salt and pepper. And then you can make a very thin batter. And then you dust a little bit with this seasoned flour and then make a thin batter and put the chicken pieces into the thin batter. And then you fry for about 15 to 20 minutes until it's all cooked and getting golden brown. You t take it off the heat, leave it for a few minutes, and then it'll continue to cook, and then fry when you want to eat them.
1: So, what sort of oil are you using in the deep fry?
0: I normally like using a light oil like canola or rice bran, but you can or peanut, but you can really use any oil of your choice.
1: So, not sesame oil.
0: Not really. It has a higher smoke point, but you can also spray some oil and then put it in the air fryer as well or in the oven.
1: Okay, so it doesn't have to be deep fried.
0: No, no.
1: There's a question about deep fried chicken here on the text line, 0467922702. What sort
0: Right.
1: of chicken pieces are best for Korean fried chicken? Heather.
0: Can be anything. It can be boneless, but I like to get a whole chicken and just because I'm a chef, I like to just cut them into different parts and then use all the whole chicken pieces to have my fried chicken. But you can just purchase like chicken wings or chicken thigh fillets, drumsticks, whatever your family or friends like.
1: So the secret to it really is the batter.
0: Yes, and my little tip is smaller the chicken, the better the Korean fried chicken is, I think.
1: Because people have described it, and I think it's a good descriptor, as popcorn chicken.
0: That's a good description. Another description that I love is glass chicken. Because
1: Glass
0: when,
1: chicken.
0: yes, when you bite into it, it just cracks like breaking glass.
1: Oh, that's
0: It's
1: nice.
0: thin like glass, yes.
1: On the text line, Tony's question to you, Heather Jong, is he says, I love the simplicity of Korean food. What is the best way to make the Korean pancakes? They're often so crispy and not often they're not oily. What is the secret of them?
0: Renee, can I tell you the secret is just buying store-bought Korean pancake flour.
1: Okay.
0: That's a secret. It's something even the Culinary Institute of Korea uses. So, I mean, I never buy Western cake, the dessert pancake mix in my life, but I do tend to buy Korean pancake flour. It's called it's for specific for Korean pancake. You use that with a little bit of tempura flour.
1: So
0: And then
1: it's
0: you,
1: Korean pancake flour plus
0: yes,
1: tempura flour, and then
0: yeah.
1: are you adding some milk and egg?
0: No, just water.
1: Okay.
0: Just water. I mean, if you make it from scratch, it is basically flour, rice flour, and a little bit of potato starch. And then you just season it. You can add egg to it if you want. But if you add egg, it never gets as crispy as you like.
1: Okay. And
0: So,
1: how do you serve those pancakes? You make them quite savory, don't you?
0: yes, I do. I mean, I just put anything in my fridge really into this very pancake text consistency batter. I can add things like squid and prawns and veggies. And then just pan fry it in a little bit of oil. Or I use like garlic chives, zucchini, well fermented kimchi. So you can just put anything that you have in your fridge.
1: Fascinating. So where would you get the Korean pancake mixture? Is
0: In most Asian supermarkets, I
1: okay.
0: think sometimes like certain major supermarkets do have them.
1: Because it's very, very different from Western style pancakes, isn't it?
0: Yeah, it's a savory pancake. But like any pancake, you need sauce. And the sauce for this savory pancake is a combination of soy and vinegar.
1: Okay. And finally, what about your soups? You mentioned that Korean cuisine has a lot of soups in there.
0: Yes, I mean, you know, it's a more than 5,000 years of history in a Korean culture. So there's a lot of soups because, you know, we needed to survive, and, you know, soups would go a long way. We make soups out of anything, and they're usually like a broth type, whether it's vegetables or with bones, or with tofu, or with like miso paste.
1: Lovely.
0: Or with kimchi, Renee. I mean, even though kimchi is a pickle or side dish, actually Koreans tend to use kimchi as an ingredient to cook main meals. Like kimchi fried rice, kimchi pancake, stir-fried kimchi.
1: So many uses. So it's an ingredient as well as being a side dish on its own.
0: Exactly. And in fact, in my house, we use it more as a cooking ingredient.
1: Yeah. Yeah. Wonderful. Thank you for giving us a little bit of an insight into how to cook Korean. I mean, if we've just learnt one or two things to incorporate into our everyday home cooking, I think that's a bonus. So thank you again, Heather.
0: Thank you, Renee. Thank you. Thank you so much.
1: Heather Jong, she's a leading Korean food expert. She's also the chef and instructor at the Korean Cultural Centre in Sydney. Coming up to 5 minutes of news. Don't go away.
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3: ABC News, good evening. I'm William Howard Evans. The UN's human rights chief says uncovered remains of Palestinians found in Gaza are raising concerns of war crimes by Israeli forces. Sara Amir reports.
4: Volker Turk says the remains of entire families are being unearthed from sites across Gaza destroyed by Israeli attacks, and many of the victims are women and children. The sheer number of bodies is sparking questions about whether war crimes have been committed, reviving concerns from a 2024 UN report that found Israeli strikes on residential buildings and other civilian sites in Gaza may have violated international humanitarian law. Israel has not commented on Mr. Turk's statement, but has previously said it does not deliberately target Palestinian civilians.
3: Journalist Paul Barry says Sanjeev Gupta is not solely to blame for the crisis at the Whyalla Steelworks. Its 60-year-old blast furnace has now been permanently shut down after repeated attempts to restart it failed, ending steelmaking at the site until new facilities can be built. Mr. Gupta was selected as the plant's buyer in 2017 and was repeatedly promoted as the man who would secure its future. Mr. Barry says politicians and the media failed to properly scrutinise what was happening at the steelworks.
5: Absolutely, Gupta is to blame. Absolutely, Gupta should be pilloried for what he's done to that town. But let's remember that it was politicians who chose Gupta as the buyer in 2017, and it's the media and politicians who've been boosting him up for years.
3: The Prime Minister says he was unaware of offensive social media posts made by a Labor staffer who's now been fired over the resurfaced comments. News Corp reports actor Rhys Muldoon, who became an advisor to a Labor senator, previously made a series of racial and misogynistic slurs online. Anthony Albanese says he wasn't aware of the posts until after they were raised in the media.
6: I wasn't aware of those comments until they were raised in the media. And neither was Senator Dowling. The comments are completely unacceptable, and Senator Dowling has taken immediate action, and that's appropriate.
3: Indigenous advocates want more support for people leaving prison after a new report found more than 60% of inmates have a mental illness. The independent study published by the Royal Australian and New Zealand College of Psychiatrists has found substance use disorder is the most common diagnosis. More than 90% of those studied were First Nations people. Mental health worker Danica Winterton says people are falling between the gaps.
7: There's no dual diagnosis centres. So a lot of these women, they have schizophrenia and they have substance use disorder. They can't address either of those because both those services won't accept them. We have many of our female clients are homeless and they're just bouncing between services, but they have no way of rehabilitating.
3: Lithuania is working to determine the origin of a drone that was shot down in its airspace by an Italian NATO fighter jet. It comes just a day after NATO Secretary General Mark Rutte announced that strikes close to the alliance's territory would motivate the organisation to increase its support for Kyiv. While it's unclear where the drone came from, Lithuania's government says it's important to stay ready amid Russia's aggression. American talk show host Stephen Colbert has taken home the Emmy for Best Late Night Show after he was pulled from the air this year. The Late Show ended in May after 33 years with Colbert at the helm for 11. Meanwhile, comedy horror series Widow's Bay dominated today's Emmys with 6 wins, including Best Comedy, while The Pitt took home Best Drama. Colbert has used his acceptance speech to shout out his writers who are now looking for work.
8: I just want to point out that if you like the comedy tonight, my old writers wrote it tonight. Thank you so much on behalf of the over 200 people who threw themselves at this show for 11 years to try to do the best show they possibly could for you. Hire them. They will make your show better and they will make your day easier.
3: And a Sydney man, considered the world's oldest and last royal coachmaker, is being remembered as a visionary craftsman whose work will outlive generations. Jim Frecklington, OAM, died at a Manly aged care facility on Friday after a lengthy battle with cancer at the age of 76. His colleagues will this week add the final touches to his third and final horse-drawn carriage for the British royal family. ABC News.

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2: Hello and welcome back. Coming up in about half an hour or so, we take you into the crazy, wacky world of science. There's a story today from the Ukraine. This is Ukrainian research that surveyed 350 women who had eyelash extensions. They're very popular now. You might know that. Anyway, their research found that almost one in four who had eyelash extensions had mites. They had mites in their eyelashes because of the extensions. What? Is that happening in Australia? We'll find out more about that in about half an hour. But before we get there, Matt Neal joins us, my ABC Victorian colleague. He's also a musician, and he's here to tell us all about progressive rock, that subgenre that's been around really since the 60s. Hello, Matt.
3: Hello, Renee.
2: So this is going to be, I think, an educational and delightful segment for many of us. Progressive rock, or prog rock, is a subgenre that I don't know that much about.
3: Look, I'll admit I'm not the biggest prog rock aficionado, but I have discovered over the years that I do like this, and I like this, and I like that, and it's all kind of under this umbrella of prog rock. So, yeah, here we go.
2: So you would say that

0: is an example of prog rock. We're going to play more of that in a moment. Just explain kind of what progressive rock even is.
1: Okay, so there's a few things that are kind of associated with prog rock. It is often about very virtuosic playing. So the musicians are really showing you everything they can possibly do on their chosen instrument. The songs are often very, very long. They will draw from, aside from rock music, they might draw from folk and psychedelic music and classical music, even electronica and avant-garde and jazz. They're just pulling all of this together with the aim of making something that's more adventurous, more progressive than what rock music was when it sort of came about initially. The songs will be on concept albums. It's a really big thing in prog. The lyrics might be fantastic.

0: mystical or about big, big ideas and themes about the nature of humanity, or they might be just a simple story about a man on a journey or something like this, and it goes through many, many songs. The songs themselves, as well as being really long, they might move through lots of different pieces and styles and tempos and timings, different keys, just different everything. And it's about pushing, I guess when it started, it was about pushing rock music as far as they possibly could push it.
1: Okay, so that standard kind of verse, chorus, that standard formula was thrown out the window.
0: Absolutely. There might be sections of that, but then it will give way to some kind of freeform jam or a whole nother section, and it might feel like songs are kind of stuck together. And a lot of people, when you're looking at genres, a lot of people like to go back and try and find, well, where is the first example of this? What's the first prog rock song? And a lot of people look back to, I guess, to the mid-60s, like 65, 66, when bands like the Beatles and the Beach Boys and the Birds and other B-sounding band names were all sort of trying to take pop music into different directions, doing as much as they could with it. And a lot of people like to point to the Beatles song A Day in the Life as one of the first kind of prog songs. It's a very long song. It moves through two very distinct movements, and it has this kind of orchestral freak out in the middle of it that's doing something we hadn't sort of heard before. So songs that very much is a bit of a template for prog rock, and that's 1967 that came about.
1: I don't have that song.
0: No, that's okay. Well, I think we've got one from 1969. Do we have King Crimson?
1: We do. We do have King Crimson. So King Crimson is another one of those sort of foundational bands that some say pioneered this subgenre.
0: Yeah, so their first album, In the Court of the Crimson King, I can still remember the first time I heard this, where my sound engineer, after a band rehearsal, showed it to my band and said, "This is going to blow your mind, guys." And it did. It was just like nothing we'd ever heard before. But it is, and it is very much ahead of its time. Like 1969, the other things that are coming out that don't sound anything like this. They're really taking, you know, elements of jazz and rock and things that have gone before and really just throwing it all into a massive big blender, really, and coming out the other side with something incredible. And the first song on In the Court of the Crimson King, which is kind of considered the first prog album, because it is just so standalone, fully formed example of the genre, even though the genre didn't exist then. But the first track off it, which is 21st Century Schizoid Man, is still one of my favorites. The riff in it is so huge, and the way it just descends into chaos is just magnificent.

0: Matt, that is not very local radio friendly. Which I think is why I like
1: that.
0: It.
1: So, yeah, no, it's good. That sounds like a live recording or something of it. But that song is, you know, across. I think it goes for like 8 or 9 minutes or something. But it is an absolute journey, and I think that's what prog rock is really about. It's really about taking you on a journey somewhere you've probably never been before.
0: So you said the Beatles, A Day in the Life.
1: Yeah, that's because of the different movements it goes through, the different sort of suites it kind of plays through, it feels like it is often pointed to as a forerunner for prog, yeah.

0: It's good, isn't it? Crazy.
1: It's great.
0: Yeah.
1: And you can hear, like, that's, you know, the simple ideas of prog. I mean, that was just John Lennon had a song, Paul McCartney had a bit of a song. They stuck them together. They left something like 24 bars in the middle between them. Then they were like, we'll figure out what to put here later. And in the end, it became that orchestral freak out you just heard. But that's, you know, that idea of sticking different pieces of music together, getting there in adventurous ways, making the whole thing feel like it's got a connected theme through it. That's prog rock, but this is well before that kind of came about.
0: So it's the blending of lots of different kind of musicianship, I guess. You're blending lots of those structures together. Okay, where are we going now?
1: All right, let's keep moving forward in time. One of the other really key prog rock bands is the band Yes. They came out about the same time as King Crimson, but were still sounded a bit more like a folk rock kind of band when they came out. Fast forward a couple of years, and by the time you get to their, I think their third or fourth album, which is called Fragile, they are really leaning into the prog ideas. And this is where prog is really becoming a force to be reckoned with. And their song Roundabout, which goes for about 8 minutes, was actually like a hit. It was, I think it was split across two sides of a 7-inch single. But it had hooks to it. It had, you know, that kind of verse chorusy kind of thing, but then it had all these other bits going on around it. And it just sounds amazing. It's an incredible song.

0: It does feel very experimental, Matt. It feels like you don't know where it's going.
1: Yeah, and I think that's like the whole thing of it, is that it is intended to be a journey of sorts, and that you don't get ever like too complacent, or when you're sitting in a moment for a while and you kind of enjoy it, and then it's like, okay, we've had enough of that. We're going to go somewhere completely different now. So, yeah.
0: Yeah, but it feels like they're smoking weed or something, and they're not sure where they're going either. On the text line, Darren says, I find prog rock self-indulgent, endless and overblown. Thank God for punk.
1: Yes, so this is the conventional thinking, is that punk killed prog. So, you know, prog is massive in the early 70s through to about the mid 70s, and it's not loved by critics. Critics kind of called it pompous and overblown and all those adjectives your text just used. And then along came in 76 and 77 came punk bands who were sick of this kind of overblown, hyper-produced, you know, self-indulgent kind of music. And we're like, I just want to get back to playing, you know, three chords and the truth, you know, and I wanted to be able to do that in my bedroom and not have to have a master's degree in mandolin to be able to play all this kind of stuff. So, yeah, that's the kind of conventional thinking, is that punk killed prog.
0: Okay, where to next in our journey into prog rock?
1: Well, look, I wanted to pick some stuff that a lot of people might not have heard, because there's prog songs that probably everyone knows. I would say Bohemian Rhapsody is a prog rock song, and I would say that Stairway to Heaven or other Led Zeppelin songs like Achilles' Last Stand are definitely prog rock songs. But I want to play something by a Greek band called Aphrodite's Child. Now, I hope you have this one ready for me, Renee.
0: I do.
1: Okay. Aphrodite's Child, they only released about three albums. They're from Greece. One of the members of the band, people of a certain age might be familiar with a guy called Demi Roussos, who was like a Greek pop star in the 70s. He had some hits in Australia. He was kind of known. But the other member of this band is Vangelis, who went on to do like Chariots of Fire and all these other amazing orchestral scores. Mm. But for a brief period, they were together in a band called Aphrodite's Child. They recorded this album called 666, which is a concept album about a circus show that is about the end of the world in the Book of Revelations. And while it's happening within the circus tent, the real end of the world happens outside the circus tent. Anyway, they recorded this album in 1970, 1971, handed it to their record label, and their record label went, what the hell is this? We are not releasing this. And it sat on the shelves for a year or two until another label found it and agreed to release it. And it is quite an amazing record.
0: Wow, Vangelis in Aphrodite's Child, a prog rock band.

0: Greek electronic prog rock. So he went on to write the Chariots of Fire score.
1: Yeah, yep. And I think, did he also do Blade Runner? I think, maybe. But yeah, Vangelis, hugely influential composer who did a lot of synth work in the 80s. But yeah, that was his first band, was Aphrodite's Child.
0: So good.

0: got next? Are we going more experimental or more known?
1: Well, where do you want to go? Because it's your segment and you've got other things to get to, and all these songs go for about half an hour or no. So.
0: Well, tell us about Jethro Tull.
1: Jethro Tull. Okay, this one's really funny. This album, Thick as a Brick, came out in 1972. So prog rock had only been around for a couple of years, but already it was there were people kind of poking fun at it, and it was big enough that you could make a satire of it, which Jethro Tull's album, Thick as a Brick, is a satire of prog rock. But a lot of people didn't realise that at the time because it's so hard to send up something so overblown and pretentious to start with. So a lot of people just accept that Thick as a Brick, which is just one long suite of music that goes for about 40 minutes, everyone just accepts that it's a prog rock album, even though it was intended to be a satire.

0: shame.
1: So it doesn't matter how you blend or what you blend, Matt Neal. You can blend folk, which I think I'm hearing there, or classical or electronic into rock, and they call that subgenre progressive rock, prog rock.
2: Yep. Basically, yeah, it's fusing a lot of things together, and a lot of it is also the bells and whistles that come with that. Like Thick as a Brick was a long 40-minute piece of music split across two sides of a record, and it was a one long concept story. I can't even remember what the story is, but it's something ridiculous that it's like purported to be written by this young child or something. And yeah, all of that combined, I guess, kind of makes it prog.
1: Mm. Now, tell us, one of the big bands, Genesis, and the lead singer and drummer, Phil Collins, is kind of known for this genre, isn't he?
2: Yes, and I mean, even before Phil Collins joined the band, probably they were more of a prog band. So Peter Gabriel was, of course, the lead singer of Genesis before Phil Collins joined as drummer. There's, I think, only one or maybe two albums where Gabriel and Collins are both on it. Gabriel leaves after having released some of the, probably the biggest and most influential of the prog albums in the UK. So things like Selling England by the Pound, The Lamb Lies Down on Broadway. And then Gabriel leaves, and then Collins, after auditioning a whole bunch of singers, they realise, oh, hang on, this Phil Collins guy on the drums can actually sing pretty good, so let's just get him to sing. So for a few more albums, they were still very much a prog band before they started doing things like Invisible Touch and I Can't Dance. They kind of morphed into a bit of a pop band. But, yeah, back in the mid-70s, they were definitely still a prog band.

0: Dave danced on a volcano. That's Genesis. How, Matt Neal, do you think progressive rock as a genre kind of stacks up today? Are bands still kind of tapping into that?
1: Yeah, so in probably into the 80s and 90s, prog rock kind of died out, I'd say, in the late 70s. There were still some really good prog albums that came out in the 80s, but it kind of got taken over by metal and became prog metal, I guess. So bands like Metallica started writing these really long, epic pieces that were infused by prog. You had bands like Tool and Porcupine Tree and Dream Theater that kind of came along and very much were prog metal. They were taking you on a journey as well. Very long songs, deep themes. And to this day, prog still exists. I mean, I would say that King Gizzard and the Lizard Wizard, who some of your listeners may be familiar with, they released like 29 albums in the last 5 minutes. They are, I would say, definitely a prog rock band, especially in some albums more than others. And there are a lot of metal bands around particularly, I think, that really carrying on that tradition. Australian bands like Carnival are very prog metal. But, yeah, look, it still exists. It is, as your that text message said... It

0: epic rock songs, they'll drop in like a little symphony bit in the middle between to sort of link it to the next song. So, yeah, I never really considered them as prog, but there's definitely some elements of prog in Gang of Youths.
1: Mm. What about the band Rush that was, well, just in back from in the early 80s, weren't they?
0: Yeah, so, I mean, they were around in the 70s. They're from Canada. They were, interestingly enough, a band that were kind of considered maybe even too prog at one point. They were releasing albums where one side of the record was just this whole 20-minute story about aliens taking over the Earth, and then the other side, they just flip out a few rock songs or whatever. But they're a band that was, again, pushing music as far as they could in terms of time signatures and the virtuosic playing. They really sound unlike anyone else. But, yeah, they were still going up to a few years ago and were still putting out stuff that it was very much prog, and no one else was really doing it at the time, I guess, in the way they were doing it.

0: This is interesting. Chris in Roramoo says, Matt Neal, how would you categorise the original Doctor Who theme? Would that be prog rock?
1: Well, that's early electronic music. That was electronic music made by a woman whose name I can't remember, but that was electronic before electronic music even existed. I wouldn't call it prog. I would call that like early electronica, which it's an amazing piece of music.
0: Maybe we should play that. Pink Floyd, finally, because everyone loves Pink Floyd, and I think you'd have to put them into this subgenre, wouldn't you?
1: Yeah, I mean, definitely the concepts, you know, the whole concept album things, the big long songs, definitely. I would say, compared to a lot of the other stuff we've been listening to, their stuff is far simpler. It's often, you know, maybe three chords played for a long time as opposed to 20 chords played over the course of 3 minutes, like we've heard there. The playing, while still amazing, I mean, David Gilmour is one of my favourite guitarists, it's definitely not about, like, playing as many notes as you can in quick succession. It's a far more relaxed kind of thing. But, you know, Pink Floyd were definitely influential on prog rock because they were developing some of these ideas about long songs and big themes and introducing psychedelic ideas and music into their sound in the late 60s. I think 1969 or 67, I think, is when their first record comes out, and they gradually expand their sound, as we've talked about before on this segment, until it became something quite lush and beautiful and long and drawn out. And yeah, I guess they're the sort of the other end of the prog scale, because they're not quite so intense with all the changes and different ideas coming in all at once.

0: David Moulumbar says, yes, I think many bands would cite Rush as being the major influence on them. Hey, Matt, it's been so fascinating to learn from you. You're not only just a journalist, but you're also a musician, and you've got so many great insights. Is this the right thing?
1: Yeah, that's it.
0: That's it? There's been a few different ones, haven't there?
1: Yeah, I think this is the OG.
0: Yeah, so not quite prog rock, more electronic.
1: Yeah, I'd say so.
0: Mm. I think for the end of this segment, I think we're going to have to... I don't know whether you're going to enjoy this or not, but I think we're going to have to hear Stairway to Heaven.
1: I dig it. I'm totally down with that.
0: Okay. Thank you very much, Matt. It's always great to chat. We'll catch you again.
1: Thanks, Renee.
0: Thank you, Tim, and a number of you saying, you've got to play Stairway to Heaven. So here it is.

0: way to heaven.
1: Evenings with Renee Crosh
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3: Thank you, John. He says if Stairway to Heaven is prog rock, then long live prog rock. Yes, Robert Plant at 78. He is still recording and touring. He is quite a guy. Thank you, DeBrilla. And, yeah, apparently that's his least favourite song, says DeBrilla. Yeah, go figure. Let's turn our minds to the world of science. Hello, Dr. Joe Milton from the Australian Science Media Centre.
4: Hi, Renee.
3: Now, some of the stories that you've picked out for us today. Bandicoots. Can I ask you about bandicoots? I love native Australian animals. Why is it the bandicoot is one of our most disliked?
4: Yeah, it's had a pretty raw deal, I reckon, the poor old bandicoot. We've got a pretty long history of not being their biggest fans. So this is it's a new study from University of Sydney, and they've rifled back through 150 years of Aussie newspapers from the early 1800s to the 1950s to see how people felt about bandicoots at the time. So they found 3,000 articles on bandicoots, and they found that the reasons that we hated bandicoots kind of changed, actually, as time passed. So early on, you know, pre-colonization, at the very beginning, people were eating them. There's records of Aboriginal Aussies hunting bandicoots for food. But as European farming expanded, things changed. Bandicoots started being seen as a pest, and that's because they dug up crops and gardens. So they were blamed for stealing all sorts of food. Potatoes was a popular one. They used to have a nickname, the potato digger, because they were so good at digging out potatoes. But maize, watermelons, it was even claimed they were taking chickens. So we went from food to pest, and then that changed again by the early 20th century. People were worried that bandicoots were carrying ticks, and these ticks might be spreading disease. Now, bandicoots do get ticks, but there's no evidence that that's an issue for us. So over those 150 years, the bandicoot kind of went from being lunch to stealing your lunch to something that might make you throw up your lunch. So they've had a pretty hard time of it, I reckon. And the researchers say, you know, it's important to understand this because they think that people played a bigger role in the decline of the bandicoot than we thought. Of course, you know, we usually blame cats, foxes, habitat destruction for wiping out our native wildlife. And those have definitely had a huge impact. But the study suggests people were a big problem too, particularly between about the 1890s to the 1920s. And a lot of different small Australian mammals were doing it tough at the time. But, I mean, yeah, you're right. Bandicoots don't deserve all that shade. They're not villains. They're efficient little diggers that play a really important role in keeping the ecosystems healthy because they turn over the soil as they're foraging for food. Now, luckily, we didn't wipe them out completely, as we did with some other animals. Some species have even done really well in our cities. So sometimes, you know, a bandicoot will be happily digging around someone's backyard. Well, they're wondering who is screwing with their lawn. So cats and foxes not completely off the hook. They certainly didn't help. But we, unfortunately, were a huge part of the story, too, because we misunderstood bandicoots. And we still have that expression, as miserable as a bandicoot. But I reckon, Renee, you'd probably be miserable too if everybody hated you for 150 years.
3: I don't hate the bandicoot. No way. I want to bring back the love for the bandicoot, one of our native Australian animals. Moving on, eyelash extensions. Now, eyelash extensions have been a trend for a very long time. It's an enduring trend. Everybody wants to have long, thick black lashes. And you see so many salons now, whether it's Lady Lash or Fancy Lash or Lash and Brows. What's the issue with eyelash extensions?
4: Well, Renee, they say beauty always comes at a cost, don't they? And it looks like one of those costs might be your eyes hooching with tiny eight-legged mites. So this is the news that if you've got fake lashes, there might be tiny mites living on your eyelashes. Well, possibly anyway. Before everyone starts Googling, get these things off my face, there are a few important things to consider here. First, this is a small study and it's been presented at a conference, so that means it hasn't been reviewed

0: by independent experts. So we should really view this as kind of early evidence rather than some kind of final word on the subject. But what they did here, this was actually research done in Ukraine, and they surveyed a big group of young women. They found 25 women who regularly had eyelash extensions, and then they found these creepy crawlies. These are tiny mites called Demodex folliculorum, and they found them on 24 of the 25 women who regularly got eyelash extensions. So it sounds a bit horrific, but don't bin those lashes yet. The mites are actually really common. They live around our hair follicles, including in our eyelashes, and having a few of them is totally normal. The problem really only starts when you've got lots of them. They can start irritating your eyes, making them swell up. They found signs of that in 18 of the 25 women that they were looking at. So that was things like itchy or irritated eyelids, redness, swelling, that kind of thing. And they also found problems with these tiny glands that produce oil, which are in our eyelids. Now, that might be, they think, because of the glue that is used to attach the lashes, because they're attached very near the base of our natural eyelashes. So another little caveat here, we shouldn't really, you know, conclude that we're automatically going to get mites by getting eyelash extensions, because this study, they didn't compare these women with a group who didn't have extensions. So it's possible that everyone was just equally infested. They just didn't actually look as part of this study. And, you know, plenty of people have some of these mites without it being a problem.
1: I see. So I don't like the idea, I've got to be honest, of having mites, no matter how small you say they are, anywhere near my eyes.
0: I've got bad news for you then. You've probably got some anyway, just not too many. But they're, you know, they're friendly and harmless things unless they start to get out of hand. I wouldn't want people out there to worry too much. Don't throw away those fake lashes. But if you're having them done regularly, try to keep your eyelids clean. Watch out for any itching that won't clear up, any redness, swelling or irritation. If you've got anything like that, go get your eyes checked out rather than assuming it's just the cost of being beautiful.
1: Chris on the text line says, regarding the bandicoots, he says the bandicoots absolutely exploded when national parks baited the mountains. I don't mind them aerating the grass, but the tick population exploded in places where it had never been a problem because of the blooming bandicoots.
0: Oh, so maybe, you know, there is some truth in what people believed in the past.
1: Maybe, yeah. Now, turning our minds to the ice ages, it's being uncovered that betel nut was a drug habit of the ice ages.
0: Yeah, that's right. So really the question here is, how long, Renee, have we been on drugs?
1: Forever.
0: Yeah, the answer is probably around 25,000 years, which is a pretty good session. So this is a new study by Griffith Uni researchers, and they found what is the oldest known evidence of people using drugs. And like you said, it's betel nut. 25,000 years ago, so we are talking about the Ice Age. Now, what's really cool here is how the researchers worked that out. They didn't find the remains of the plants, the nuts themselves. They were looking at the teeth of ancient people. And what they noticed was that they had two people whose teeth had some really nasty damage, deep grooves that didn't look like normal wear and tear. So they collaborated with lots of other ancient skeleton experts around the world, and nobody could really tell what this was. And then they kind of hit on the idea that maybe this was an early way of using betel nut. Because now it would be broken down, it's mixed with slaked lime, and that helps release the psychoactive stuff in there. What they thought is maybe these people were doing an early form of that and just sucking on the nuts. So they actually did some experiments themselves. Adam Brum, who led this research, tried the betel nuts whole to see if you could get a psychoactive effect just having the whole nut in your mouth and sucking on it. And he did. And they also found, amazingly, really, traces of the active chemical left behind in those ancient teeth. Incredible that it was still there after 25,000 years. So this evidence suggests that these people were regularly using betel nuts because they'd done some serious tooth damage, basically sitting around with these things in their mouths and getting probably slightly high from them. Now, we don't know why they were doing it, although it could have been just because they enjoyed the sensation. But one possibility here is pain relief. And that's because these people had pretty grim teeth. And betel nut has a mild pain-killing effect. So they might have discovered that sucking on it helped relieve the pain. But there's a really unfortunate catch for them. Because they're so hard, the nuts, all that chewing and sucking wore their teeth away even more. So some of these ancient teeth were so worn down that the sensitive inner part of the tooth, the pulp, was completely exposed. Now that's generally excruciatingly painful. So they might have stumbled across something that helped with their toothache, but unfortunately it then probably made that worse.
1: Oh. This is a terrible story. Went from bad to worse. So stay away. The message is stay away from betel nut.
0: Probably good advice because it's a known carcinogen. We know it causes cancer, particularly of the throat and mouth. So yeah, stay away. You don't come across it here much in Australia, but it is incredibly common around the world. So it's sort of mainly Southeast Asia, the Pacific, India. We think about 600 million people regularly use it. So it's really just kind of part of everyday life in places where it's used. And betel nut, which is actually the seed of the areca palm and not a nut at all, just one quick one there for any botany nerds. The chemical in there is called arecaline, and that's what gives you the buzz.
1: Oh, okay. All right. I'll stick to kava.
0: Yeah, or a nice coffee.
1: Or a coffee. Finally, Joe, we've only got a couple of minutes, but there has been some interesting research about what would be the most likely scenario if we wanted to go to the moon to set up a habitat. And the research has found that a self-sustaining city would probably fail, but a smaller village or a town might be likely to succeed.
0: That's right. So there's lots of talk about, particularly from our billionaires, about how we should reach beyond Earth and start colonizing space. I don't know about you, Renee, but the more I hear from the ultra-rich, the more I think another planet might be the best place to put them. But obviously the first kind of port of call there might be the moon. So some UK and US researchers, they decided to crunch the numbers to see if it was feasible. Now, you might think the biggest challenge would be power, but they found that the real problem is much more basic, and it's water. So they had a look at what it would take to build a genuinely self-sufficient lunar city housing 100,000 people or a million people. Now, the power is fine, apparently, because around the poles of the moon, there are some places that have got almost continuous sunlight, so solar power. But water, another story. There is some water ice on the moon. We don't know exactly how much. These researchers have kind of used an optimistic estimate. They reckon there could be a billion tons of water there. But of course, we don't just need water for drinking. We need it for things like washing, growing food, chemical processes, making rocket fuel perhaps for the next leg of the journey or perhaps a trip home. So they estimate that without any recycling, a million people would need about 500 million tons of water every year. So it sounds like we'd burn through that, even that optimistic estimate, in just a few years. Now, luckily, we're pretty good at recycling water. So that was without recycling. The International Space Station actually recycles 98% of its water. But they calculated that even with that recycling, a million-person city would burn through that billion-ton supply eventually. And that's the generous estimate, of course. Some estimates of the moon's water are a lot lower than that. So probably, don't put down a deposit on a moon unit just yet. But they aren't saying that, we can't live on the moon at all. Like you said, they're saying a small base could work. They're saying that around 1,000 people could potentially be sustained for really quite a long time. If you go up to 10,000, it becomes much harder, and a million-person city starts looking really thirsty and like it's not really going to work. Yeah. Of course, it's possible we'll improve recycling. We might get more efficient at food production. We could even import water from Earth, but that would be fantastically expensive because water is so heavy. So you'd need a whole lot of rocket fuel to get it up there. So for now, the message is pretty simple. The moon's got plenty of sunlight, plenty of power. We could build a city based on that, but it probably doesn't have enough water to fill that city with people.
1: Interesting. Okay, so we'll just send up the three or the four or five tech billionaires and leave them to it, shall we?
0: Yeah, I'm sure they'll all get on marvelously up there.
1: Dr.

0: Joe Milton, thank you so much for bringing us those stories tonight. I really appreciate it.
1: That's been a pleasure, Renee.
0: That is Joe from the Australian Science Media Centre. Let's quickly find out what's coming up for you with Phil Clark at Nightlife, and here he is. Hello, Phil.
2: G'day, Renee. We've got Justin Bott in our first hour, the Community Information Officer with Services Australia. He's the full bottle on all pensions and benefits and so on. So if you've got questions there, we usually have a pretty full board on this. So get in early, 1300 800 222, and ask him a question. Ryan Heath is the new Australian head of Politico, probably one of the largest newsrooms in the world. He's going to lead the Nightlife News Breakdown for us tonight as well. And we'll do plenty of other things besides, including playing the Mighty Challenge.
0: Good on you. Thank you, Phil. That's coming up for you after the news at 10. I'll catch you tomorrow.
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0: ABC News, good evening. I'm William Howard Evans. New research suggests more than 2 million Indigenous people lived in Australia before European colonisation, at least twice the upper end of previous estimates. A team of Australian archaeologists, historians and ecologists estimate about 2.06 million First Nations people died through disease, violence, displacement and other impacts of colonisation. Within about 70 years of the First Fleet's arrival, just 7% of the pre-colonial population remained. Researchers described the decline as a democratic catastrophe, with the population not expected to return to its 1788 level until 2047. There are warnings One Nation's proposed migration policy would lead Australia straight into a recession. Earlier this week, One Nation unveiled its plan to slash immigration by 750,000 places over 3 years, including cutting international student numbers. The university sector says that would do lasting damage to Australia, leaving the country poorer and less skilled. Journalist and author George Magalijanis says 250,000 a year for 3 years would also crash the economy.
1: There's almost no question that you would go straight into recession if you did that. Now, in that single year in 2021 in lockdown, more people left Australia than came the other way. This is a scale which is three times that year, but for 3 years.
0: A prominent athlete has rejected the suggestion that Alan Jones never kissed him on the lips at a public event in 2015. Here's Ethan Ricks.
2: The prominent athlete known as Complainant M alleges Alan Jones kissed him on the corner of his mouth at a public event in 2015. He said he thought Mr. Jones was going to whisper something in his ear before he kissed him without consent. The court heard the man initially told police that the broadcaster kissed him close to the mouth and not on the lips. Mr. Jones is Barrister Gabriel Bashir suggested that Alan Jones never kissed him at the event, which the man rejected, saying, "Alan Jones kissed me." Mr. Jones has pleaded not guilty to all 22 charges.
0: The Gold Coast mayor has sworn at a journalist and stormed out of a media conference amid questions over a US visit earlier this year. An ABC investigation has revealed inconsistencies over whether Tom Tate actually dined with President Donald Trump at his Florida retreat in February. Councillor Tate lost his cool with a reporter while being asked about who footed the bill for the widely reported meeting.
3: Okay, so how much did you pay roughly then? Just so we can understand.
4: It's private.
3: But you said you went there as mayor.
4: It's private. The payment, I just told you, the invoice is payment. Why are you so aggressive? Are you from the ABC?
3: Yes.
4: Yeah.
3: Excuse me?
0: The UN Human Rights Chief is sounding the alarm on the number of Palestinian bodies being unearthed from the rubble of sites destroyed by Israeli attacks. Volker Turk says the sheer number of bodies is sparking questions about whether war crimes have been committed by Israeli forces in Gaza. A 2024 UN report found Israeli strikes on residential buildings and other civilian sites in the early days of Israel's war may have violated international humanitarian law. Israel has not commented on Mr. Turk's statement, but has previously said it does not deliberately target civilians. Comedy horror series Widow's Bay has swept this year's Emmy Awards. Here's Sara Amir.
5: The Apple TV series has made history for a comedy show, taking home 14 gongs, 6 at the main primetime Emmy Awards today, and another 8 from the creator.

0: Creative Arts Emmys earlier this month. Among them are lead comedy actor for Matthew Rhys.
1: This is purely because of the depraved and twisted mind of Katie Dippold.
0: Rhys is the first man to win two lead acting categories in the same year, after also taking home lead actor in a limited or anthology series for The Beast in Me. Of the ceremony's other top awards, The Pitt took home Best Drama, Jean Smart won Best Comedy Actress for Hacks, and The Late Show with Stephen Colbert's final season won Best Variety Series.
2: Republican Mitch McConnell has returned to the US Senate for the first time in 3 months after being hospitalised in June. A statement released on his behalf says the 84-year-old senator became briefly unconscious following a fall in his home and was also treated for mild pneumonia. He's returned looking noticeably more frail than before he was hospitalised. ABC News.
3: Adventure awaits little ears. Wow. With free audiobooks.
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2: Well, hello and how are you? Philip Clark with you on ABC Radio. This is Nightlife on the local radio network right around the country. You should be getting us loud and clear wherever you are. No problems with transmission tonight. So if you're in the eastern part of the country, the time is 6 minutes past 10. In Western Australia, 6 minutes past 8. In South Australia, Northern Territory, 24 to 10. We're right through the Pacific with Radio Australia. It's 6 minutes past 10 in Port Moresby. In Tuvalu, Fiji and Kiribati, we are 6 minutes past midnight. And in Tonga and Samoa, we are 6 minutes past one. So you should be getting us, as I say, everywhere. We can get us all around the world through with the World Wide Web as well. 1-300-800-222 is my number. You can text me 0467-922-702. And if you're listening to us, you know there's lots of ways to listen. 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Just put Nightlife into the search bar and you can listen to our podcast as well. We've put that chat, which a lot of people liked last night and found very informative, that chat with Dr. Fatima Khan, a women's health doctor, who gave us some tremendous information about menopause and perimenopause. Here's a little.
3: Everyone thinks it's not going to happen to them. Every woman thinks they're not going to. Menopause happens to old women. And normally you have these, you know, images of women with a fan and they've got hot flushes. They're a bit bothered and slightly grayed hair and that's it. And so you've got these women who, postpartum, they have no awareness that the major milestone that they're going to experience that's going to have the most significant impact on their mental health is that 40 to 45, which is perimenopause. So what's happening is in your 20s and 30s, you go from a regular monthly cycle. And before you stop at 50, you don't just go suddenly, oh, 28-day cycle, and suddenly you skip for 12 months. It's a gradual initial fluctuation and then a decline over 5 to 8 years prior to your 50th birthday.
2: Yeah, there's lots more there too. And a lot of our listeners, women in particular, found what Dr. Fatima Khan had to say pretty interesting. So anyway, it's up there as a podcast. So grab it or send it on or recommend it to someone as you wish. All right, coming up tonight in our first hour, on September the 20th, a range of Centrelink and other social security payments and thresholds are going to be indexed, which means changes to the amount some Australians receive, as well as the income and assets limits that determine eligibility for support. We're taking a closer look at this tonight with the man who knows all the answers, Justin Bott, is the information.

0: Protection Officer with Services Australia. He's been on the program a number of times in the past. Give him a call. 1300 800 222 is the number. Line's free if you would like to grab one. 1300 800 222. If you receive the age pension, job seeker, or other Centrelink payments, you might have questions about what these changes mean to you as well. And if you're wondering how the September the 20th changes might affect your payments too, this is your chance to ask Justin. 1300 800 222. You can send text questions on 0467 922702, but hey, get it from the horse's mouth directly. 1300 800 222. Second hour of the program, a new voice joining our nightlife news breakdowns tonight. Ryan Heath is the Australian launch editor of the big global newsroom Politico, probably one of the biggest newsrooms, I would think, in terms of numbers in the world. Ryan's worked previously as Politico's editorial director for global growth and as political editor at Politico in Europe. He's interviewed Anthropic's international special envoy, former US ambassador to Australia, Jeff Bleich, in Canberra today on the issue of where Australia fits in the AI sphere. So we'll talk about that. Then the story of Captain Reg Saunders. Reg was Australia's first Indigenous commissioned army officer. He served with great distinction in North Africa, Greece, Crete, New Guinea during World War II. Came back to Australia before hopping off again to lead Australian troops at the pivotal Battle of Kapyong in the Korean War. Spent 11 months evading capture by the Nazis on Crete. And his nephew, James Saunders, has put together a book about him, so he'll join us to discuss his remarkable life and legacy. Wenli Ma's in. She's just back from the 83rd Venice International Film Festival on the beautiful Lido. I suppose someone has to do it. And Wenli will give us some recommendations as well. Hey, there's some good news, of course, because there is, well, one of our favourite things, of course, is back, and that's Slow Horses. Season 6 with Gary Oldman is back. If it's not one of your favourite series already, then make sure you mark it down, because it will rapidly become so, I would think. Your chance to have a crack at the Mighty Challenge, that's coming up as well, and issues of the day. The number of people joining the army, joining the Defence Force has risen to a 16-year high. Figures show over 8,000 people signed up just in the last financial year. Were you in it? What was it like? Is it okay as a job? Would you be happy for your kids to join up? 1300 800 222 is my number. Do we need more anyway? What do you think? Workforce of over 64,000. It's the largest it's been in 25 years. Do we need more? Maybe we do. 1300 800 222 is my number if you would like to call. I would love you to be part of it.
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0: All right, talking about the changes coming to Centrelink and other social security payments from September the 20th, several payments and thresholds are being adjusted, including the age pension, job seeker and other income support payments. Also changes to some of the income and assets thresholds that determine how much support you may be eligible to receive. Now, joining us to take us all through this is to take us through all of this is Justin Bott. Justin is Information Officer with Services Australia. He's across the detail, eligibility and the changes coming into effect. And if he doesn't know tonight, which is unlikely, then he'll find out for you. Justin, g'day. How are you?
2: Good evening. Thanks so much for having me.
0: Nice to have you back too. So tell me, there is a big indexation happening on September the 20th. What is it? And what's changing?
2: Yeah, so about 5.3 or so million Australians are going to benefit from an increase in their social security payments. And you're right, the main ones we're talking about is your pensions, like your age pension, disability support pension, carer payment.
0: Yep.
2: But also payments like job seeker payment and parenting payment are all being indexed. Now, this is something that happens twice a year. It happens on the 20th of March and the 20th of September. And if you've been on payments for a while, you'll be used to it. You'll realise that the payment changes in the bank account, you just notice that there's those increases. And the really important message is that this is all automatic.
0: Yep.
2: So you don't need to do anything in order for this to happen. You will just see that your bank account is going to have that increase coming through.
0: Yeah, good. So payments being increased include what? All of it?
2: We've got a few. So not all of them go up on the 20th of March and 20th of September. So we'll go through some of the big ones.
0: Yeah.
2: So if you're
0: age pension.
2: So if you're getting a pension, The single rate pension, so if you're a single person, it's gone up by $36.80 a fortnight. So from the 20th of September, it will be $1,237.70. If you're a member of a couple, it's gone up by $55.60 combined. So the new figure is going to be $1,866 combined, or $933 each. If you're getting a payment like parenting payment, if you're getting it at the single rate, so parenting payment as a single person, it's gone up by about $20 a fortnight to $1,082.20. And if you're getting it as a partner, it's now $763 a fortnight, so it's gone up by about $14 or so. With job seeker payment, there's a whole lot of different levels of job seeker payment depending on your circumstances, but two that we'll look at. If you are single, 22 or over with no kids, the rate's gone up by over $16 a fortnight. It's going to be $833.70. If you're single, 22 or over with kids, it's gone up by about $17 a fortnight. It's now $892.80. Okay. Now, what's going to happen is that the first payment that you receive after the 20th September is what I call a hybrid payment. There'll be a few days at the old rate and then be a few days at the new. And then it's your second fortnightly payment after the 20th of September that you'll actually see your new full rate coming through.
0: Okay. If you think that things aren't right or you're not sure you're getting the right amount, what's the best way to check?
2: Well, you'd be able to look now if you are online. So if you're looking at your MyGov account either through the MyGov website, my.gov.au, or through your MyGov app, you look at the payment summary, you can actually have a look at the payments that are expected to come into the future. So you should be able to see those payments coming through. Now, using the age pension as an example, we know that about two-thirds of the people that are getting the age pension are presently getting the full rate.
0: Yep.
2: So they will be seeing that full rate increase coming through. If you're getting a part rate pension, there are a couple of other things that occur on the 20th of September that could impact on you. You might not necessarily get the full increase coming through because we do some other things in the background that could have an impact on that rate.
0: Mm-hmm. Okay, 1-300-800-222. Let's go to some calls. Matt from Albury is first up. G'day, Matt.
3: G'day, mate. How you going?
0: Good.
3: Got a question for people that actually work and receive the pension.
0: Mm-hmm.
3: So we're out of work roughly 25 hours a week.
0: Mm-hmm.
3: Is it going to sort of impact the amount of hours or the amount that we actually receive at the end of it? I know that there's an amount that we can sort of work before we lose it completely. Can you sort of like fill us in on what they sort of are?
2: Yeah, for sure. So just clarifying, because the rules are a bit different depending on what pension and how old you are. So, Matt, are we talking about being over 67 years of age?
3: No, being just on a disability pension.
2: Okay.
3: And been on it for longer than sort of like 10 years.
2: Okay. So when we index the pension, what that also means is that we index the cutoff point, so the point where the pension can't be paid any longer because your income is too high. Matt, are you single or are you a member of a couple?
3: I'm married, but, yeah, it's more or less for a friend of mine that does sort of work. He's on a pension. He's always worried about it.
2: He's
3: single, so, yeah.
2: All right, so the cutoff point under the income test for a single person who's getting a pension, it's now $70,236 in assessable income per annum. So that's increased because the income, the amount of pension has increased. The only qualification I'll put in with a disability support pension is not just the income test that you need to think about, because it does get to a point where you might be working too many hours to actually qualify under the disability support pension as well. So you might be fine under the rates under the income test, but if you do too many hours, you may actually end up not being able to qualify because you're able to work too much.
3: Okay.
2: Best thing to do is go to the website, which is servicesaustralia.gov.au, click on the panel at the front that says health and disability, and you'll be able to get the details of the work hours in there.
3: Now, is it true that those 24, whatever the hours are, let's say 25, the actual hours are actually included from home to work is part of those hours as well?
2: Now, it's changed a few months ago. It's now like, I think it's something like 100 hours over a four-week period rather than a straight 25 hours a week.
3: Okay.
2: And look, I don't want to lead you the wrong way. I can't remember. There is something in there about that. I just can't remember what it is. So the best thing for you, mate, to do is to go to the website and it'll be able to tell you.
3: it's just tricky to sort of understand when you sort of read it rather than get it firsthand. But no,
2: yeah,
3: that's great, mate. Cheers for that.
0: Thanks, mate. Bye-bye. Good luck.

0: I think Matt was asking for someone else. But anyway, that's okay. 1-300-800-222. Hey, here's a cracker. Here's a cracker, Justin. Bill from Callista says, with my dad, early this year, we decided to get my dad registered to get the pension, more in case we needed to get into a nursing home. When trying to register him for Centrelink, the system refused to set him up online because he was over 100. It would have been fine if he was 99 and 11 months. But at 100, you're supposed to jog into a Centrelink office to show you're still alive, even though he still had a Medicare card and paying tax via the ATO. Why is it not linked? Is that right?
1: I have never heard that
0: Seems
1: before,
0: unlikely.
1: But I'm sorry if
0: there's a lot of people more than 100 these days.
1: Yeah, I'm sorry, Bill, mate. I haven't heard that one before. The best thing I'd say we'd be doing was to be give us a call and then see if they can help you over the phone. And for older Australians, that phone number is 1-3-2-3-0-0.
0: 1-3-2-3-0-0.
1: Yeah, so give them a call and see if they can help you go from there. Yeah.
0: But it doesn't seem likely, does it?
1: The only thing I can think of is that there might be some sort of
0: computer
1: thing, but there's no reason why a person of that age can't apply for a pension. That's certainly not against the rules that people you can't apply at that age.
0: You can get a pension when you're 100.
1: You absolutely can, yes.
0: 1-300-800-222 is my number. Justin Bott is with us. Justin's an expert in all matters in relation to pensions and benefits. Lorraine from Perth. Hello, Lorraine.
2: Hi. Thanks for taking my call.
0: Pleasure.
2: I got a message from the ATO about a month ago to say that they had some superannuation on hold. So I got in touch with them, and it's true, I'm getting some money.
1: Mm-hmm.
2: But when I asked at Centrelink whether it would affect my pension, they said probably. The amount is $8,845.
1: So, Lorraine, is that just that's a lump sum that's been sitting with the ATO that hasn't?
2: Yes.
1: Yeah. And again, I'm going to ask you, forgive me for asking this, are you single or are you a member of a couple?
2: I'm married, yeah.
1: Okay. So if you are a member of a couple who owns their own home, you're allowed to have $499,000 in assessable assets before the pension starts to be affected by the amount of assets that you own.
2: Certainly wouldn't make that much.
1: So if you're under that limit, then an extra you do have to tell us that you've received the money.
2: Yeah,
1: but if you're under the $499,000, then I'm really not seeing how an extra $8,000 would actually have an impact on the rate of payment you're getting.
2: Good. That's great. But I've got an appointment with them to because they want to know my full financial situation, which isn't great, you know.
1: Yeah.
2: It'll help a lot, but, you know. Thanks for taking my call.
1: A pleasure.
2: It makes me feel good.
0: Thank you. A pleasure, Lorraine. Thank you. Bye-bye. 1-300-800-222. Justin Botts with us, Community Information Officer with Services Australia. John Boy says, I had a lot of trouble transferring the address of my 106-year-old father-in-law that lives with me. Some cases I almost gave up. Anyway, I don't know why that's the case. We don't know why that's the case. John from Lower Portland. G'day, John.
3: Oh, g'day, Phil. G'day, Justin. Yeah, I had a motor vehicle accident about 3 years ago. I got a payout just before Christmas last year when I was due to get a pension, and I still can't get a pension. They say it's a preclusion period, even though the accident wasn't my fault.
1: Mm-hmm.
3: So I haven't had any payments. I did get some workers' comp up until March, but I've had nothing since then, and I still haven't got a pension card, so I'm paying full price for medicines and stuff. So
1: right.
3: I was wondering why that is the case when people that I know have got $400,000 and they're going to get their pension.
1: Yeah, no, I can hear the frustration there, John. Compensation is treated differently to really any other sort of money. So if you have what's called a preclusion period, it's a period of time that we can't pay you, because it must be that within that compensation payment that you've received, there's a period where it's basically reimbursing you for the loss of capacity to earn. So it's in effect paying you an income, but it's paying it to you as a lump sum. And because you've got that that period of

0: time, we aren't able to pay you while that's all going on. What I would be really recommending for you, because you do have to work through with that, you know, how do I manage the money? I've got a lump sum. Some of it I can spend, but some of it I've got to make sure I keep to look after myself as time goes by. What I suggest you do is, if you're able to, give us again on that phone number, 132300. But what I want you to do is, when they ask you for the reason for your call, say the words financial information service. You'll then be put through to one of our financial information service officers who can talk through with you the timing of that, how, what you need to think about with the lump sum, how to manage the money to look after yourself, when you'll be eligible for a pension because of that lump sum. If you're not eligible for it now, it doesn't mean you won't be eligible for it forever, but there will be a period of time where we can't pay you. Let those guys help you work through where you stand, and then you'll know, all right, if this is how long I've got to take look after myself for, then this is how long I look after myself for. But they'll give you the guidance from that. So 132300, say the words financial information service when you ask for the reason for your call. Let that free information service help you out.
1: And so I'm still not eligible for a pension card to get cheaper medicines or anything?
0: You wouldn't. You can only get a pension or concession card if you're actually eligible for a pension, but there are other concession cards that you may be eligible for. Are you over 67?
1: Yes, I'm nearly 68.
0: Okay, so we have another one that's called the Commonwealth Seniors Health Card. It gives you the same prescription benefits as a pension or concession card. Doesn't have an assets test. But ring that number. The Financial Information Service will cover all those sorts of things for you and really be able to say, well, these are the other concession options you have. Yes. It's not just a pension or concession card, so let the FIS help you.
1: Okay. And the number again, sorry?
0: 132300, and make sure you say the words Financial Information Service when asked for why you're calling.
1: Okay, thank you.
0: Pleasure.
2: Thank you. Is there an income test on the pension or concession card?
0: Because it's linked to the pension, it's just the pension income test. So in order to get the pension or concession card, it comes automatically with the age pension, disability support pension, carer payment, as well as some others. As long as you have a dollar of pension eligibility, you get the full pension or concession card.
2: Okay. All righty. I thought this was an inquiry about a pension, but it's not. Joe from Longwarrie says, my mum turned 92 today. She's done well for a woman who birthed 10 children. I'm number 9. Good on you, Joe. Happy birthday, Mrs. Longwarrie, if that's your name. Good on you. All righty, 1-300-800-222 is the number. Pauline from Epping says, gents, I'm withdrawing $8,000 from my super. I'm 72 and retired. I receive a part pension. Do I need to notify Centrelink?
0: Yes, you do need to tell us that you've done that. We are counting when you're over age pension age, means you're over 67, we do count your super. If you pull that money out and you put it into a bank account, we treat it exactly the same. So it won't necessarily make any difference to your payment that you've done it, but we do need to know that it's moved.
2: Okay. But it shouldn't affect your eligibility in one way or the other.
0: No, it won't affect how much you're getting. They're both what we call deemed financial assets.
2: Right.
0: And we treat bank accounts, super funds, share portfolios, most account-based pensions as the same thing, which means it actually doesn't matter where the money is amongst any of those different types of products. But I'm assuming if you're taking the money out, if you're going to spend it, then certainly let us know as you're spending the money as the balance goes down, because if you are getting a part rate pension, that can make a difference as you're using up your assets. But, yes, you are required to tell us that the money's moved, but it doesn't necessarily mean that it's actually going to have any impact on your pension. It's certainly not treated as $8,000 worth of income or anything like that.
2: Or anything like that. No, yeah. I think it was probably her question, Pauline. Yeah. Thanks, Pauline. I hope that sorts things out for you. Karen from Kapalabar. G'day, Karen.
3: Oh, good evening. How are you?
2: Not bad. I got it right. I got it right this time.
3: I know. I was like, what the?
2: Anyway, so what's up? Your husband retired before you?
3: Yes, he did. He retired about 3 years before me. I retired just before I was 65, probably 2 months before I was 65, and mainly to support him. And I just don't understand. I actually have two questions. The first one is, said to

0: And then when I retired, I didn't have a lot in my super because I didn't have a job through my working career that paid more than $50,000 a year.
1: Yep. So what's your question here, Karen?
0: My story is, my question is that why, because we've been paying our taxes and everything, why does Centrelink pay us individually into different bank accounts? Like I get paid fortnightly into my bank account for the pension. He gets paid into his bank account for the pension. Why don't they recognise us as married couple?
1: And just pay it into one account, yeah.
0: Yeah, why is that?
1: Why Justin?
2: That would actually be because on the application for the pension, although you're a member of a couple, you both lodge your own applications for the pension. If you've given us separate bank accounts, we'll pay it into separate bank accounts. So there's no, we don't assume from that perspective that you all want the money to go together. We will put the money where you ask
1: can
2: us
1: you
2: to put it.
1: Can you change that?
2: Yeah, absolutely. If it doesn't work for you, you can change it whenever you want to. But you've got to change it to an account where your name's on the account. So you can't change it into an account where you don't have access, but you can change it anytime.
1: Do you got a joint account, Karen?
0: Well, I have access and legal rights to the...
1: But your name's not on the account.
2: Yeah, if your name isn't on the account, even though you may have legal access, we actually won't recognise that. We're not going to put your money into an account where we can't guarantee that you've got access to that money, basically.
1: Why don't you open a joint account, Karen?
0: Yeah, well, I don't know what the cost or what is involved with doing that.
1: It won't cost you anything.
0: Oh,
2: Just have a quick chat with your bank. Yeah. They'll be able to do that pretty quickly.
1: Yeah. Sort it out with your bank, Karen. Thank you. Yeah. Bye-bye. Thank you. Bye. 1-300-800-222 is the number. I can see the logic of that. You're not going to pay money into someone's account that wasn't the applicant.
2: No, we want to make sure you've got access to your money. That's right. The number one priority, yeah.
1: Okay, 1-300-800-222. Taz from Melbourne. G'day, Taz.
3: G'day, guys. I am totally blind. I'm on the disability support pension, disability support pension blind. Mm-hmm. I started working over the last it's about February, March at Deafblind Victoria here in Melbourne. Now, under the Disability Support Pension Blind, we are not asset or means tested. However, I have rung Centrelink. I have emailed Hank Yongan's team and have asked them because I am constantly every fortnight before I get my actual pension that I received today, for example, every fortnight on a Friday, I have to report my earnings. Now, under the Disability Support Pension Blind, if you are a blind pensioner, like a blind person who's just joined today, yes, you would have to... You would be means tested, but I joined back in 2003 when I was 16, obviously when the means testing wasn't, so they're means testing it, not for the blind people that are like me who have been on it for many years. It's more if you're a newcomer to it, say you lose your sight and you're a newcomer to it today, you would then be means tested. How on earth do I get Centrelink to just recognize it, and because there's a checkbox they've got to clear, but no one's helping in the system. Because the only reason why I found out this is when I first started getting paid through Deafblind Victoria, I got shock of my life. I woke up on a Tuesday. On the Tuesday morning, I went, holy carambas, I have got no money. Yep. What happened? I went in and they said, no. You have to report blah blah blah, and I explained the situation, and they refused to, you know. And I've rung the Centrelink, I've rung Sickness and Carers Line, Disability. Okay.
1: Let Justin have a go.
2: You are quite right in the fact that the Disability Support Pension Blind is income and assets test exempt. If

0: somebody meets the qualifications now, it's still income and assets test exempt. So that's not an old, it's only for people that have been on it for a while. It's still existing and current. The reason that I think you're reporting is not actually because you're reporting the income that you are doing, but the hours that you are working. So that's potentially, that's my guess, is that potentially the reason with the disability support pension, there is that condition of a certain, if you work too many hours, you actually don't meet the qualification requirements because you're working too many hours. Not so much that you're earning too much, but there's only a certain number of hours that you're able to work. If you can work more than that, then that, do you actually qualify under the disability, the medical side of the payment? So I'm actually thinking that you're reporting every fortnight because you're telling us the number of hours that you're doing, not the fact that the impact is that the income is actually having an impact on the rate of payment that you're getting.
1: Because I know a couple of other blind people who are in the same situation with other blindness companies, and they're having that same issue that I'm having, and apparently there is some sort of checkbox that they need to clear at Centrelink on their end. And I know that if you, for example, if you are getting rent assistance...
0: I was just about to ask you that question, yeah.
1: Are
0: you...
1: I don't have rent assistance, nor do I need it.
0: Okay, so that's...
1: And we'd have to report.
0: Yeah, okay. No, having a, just even having a look at our website, which I am looking at now, there is an issue. There's something that's not working right near. So, Taz, if you don't mind... That is something that's not working with you. So can we get your details? So if we Philip, put you back to the producer and we'll see.
2: I'll put you back on hold, Taz. We'll get some details from you and Justin and his team will sort you out. Okay.
1: Oh, and I didn't get my money.
2: Thanks, Taz. Thanks, Taz. Okay. Don't hang up. Hang on. And Justin will sort. Justin will get your number and sort you out. And see what we can do. 1-300-800-222 is the number. Darren from Brizzy says, Phil, my amazing wife produced 8 children. Gee whiz, Darren. Okay. Meaning we had 10 people on Medicare. The last child has his own Medicare number because no one in IT thought to leave more than 2 digits on the family cards. Could our centenarians be suffering the same 3-digit age issue? A worrying sign of the digital future. Computer says no. Maybe. Maybe. You're a busy man, Darren, and your wife is even busier. 1-300-800-222. Good luck to you. Johnny from Melbourne. G'day, Johnny.
3: Good evening. How are you going?
2: Not bad.
3: My concern is I have been told that I am entitled to an Italian pension.
2: Mm-hmm.
3: And it's a question of just going through the process of undertaking and waiting their assessment, their sort of back and forth with the Australian government. There is some reciprocal agreement.
2: Mm-hmm.
3: Now, if I were to receive this Italian pension, how would it affect my Australian pension? Is it based on a means test?
0: The Italian pension, what you're getting, so what you'll receive from Italy is not means tested. When you receive that payment, we just treat it like any other normal source of income under the income test. So depending on the rest of the sources of income that you receive, there's an amount of money that you can earn every fortnight where your pension isn't affected. And then for every dollar that you receive over that, the pension goes down by 50 cents. So if there is enough of you've got enough income to start reducing your pension under the income test, then basically for every dollar you get for the Italian pension, 50 cents of your Australian pension won't be counted. You won't get that any longer, but you're getting the dollar from the Italian pension to more than make up for that.
3: Right. The pension will fluctuate from euros to Australian dollars.
0: Yeah, so we do that on the beginning of the month.
3: Yep.
0: So once a month, we just take the – it's not – you're right. I mean, that's a minute-by-minute, day-by-day sort of change, but we won't do that.
3: Yes.
0: So we take the value of the exchange rate at the beginning of the month.
3: Yep.
0: That's the figure that we'll use for the overseas pensions for that month and then revalue that. But you are right in saying because of the exchange rate, if you are income tested, your pension will have some fluctuations month by month just as it corresponds to what the exchange rate does.
2: Okay.
3: My understanding is that pensions vary. You can get a minimum pension, a mid pension,

0: and you can get a maximum pension depending on your contribution. Mm-hmm. So that's not means tested in Italy. So
1: no.
0: You can get as little as €500 per calendar month.
1: Hmm.
0: And you could get, say, 3,000, 4,000, 10,000 euro per calendar month, depending how.
1: Sure. Yep. Okay. So the more that you're right about that, and the more that you'll get from the Italian pension, then the more that you'll be affected by the income test. Yeah. But again, it's that 50 cents in every dollar.
2: Okay. All right, Johnny, thank you. Thanks for the call. Nick's due to retire in 6 months. G'day, Nick.
3: Hey, good evening, gentlemen.
2: Hanging out for it, Nick?
3: It can't come quick enough. I've been working in the transport industry for 45 years.
2: Yeah, I get it. Yep.
3: And I'm out in 6 months, early April of next year.
2: Yep. Okay.
3: Just a general inquiry as to when should I start the ball rolling to apply for the pension? And is it a one-on-one meeting, or is it done online? Or I don't know the ins and outs of it.
1: Yeah, great questions, Mick. So, just ask: are you 60 over 67 already?
3: No, I will be 67 early April.
1: Okay, so
3: of next year,
1: you can start the application for the age pension up to 13 weeks before you become eligible for the age pension. Now, that's either because you turn age pension age, which is 67. Or you're already over 67 and you know, for example, that you're going to retire in 6 months' time, and you can get a letter from your employer that confirms you're going to retire in 6 months' time. So you can lodge up to 13 weeks early. We really encourage you to do that. It just means that a lot of the back office processing is all happening in the background, and that when you turn age pension age, so when you turn 67, the pension is basically pretty easy to just click on. You absolutely can do that online, which is through your MyGov account linked to your Centrelink record. So if you've, most of us have already got a MyGov account because we need it for Medicare or for tax. So just make sure you've got your MyGov account linked to Centrelink. If you need any help or guidance on how to do that, first thing I recommend is the website. There's videos on there that you can look at about how to lodge applications for pensions and those sorts of things. You are always within your, if you want to, you can always give us a call or you can pop into your local service centre if you need help. One of the best bits of advice I can give you when you're looking at lodging an application for the pension is to try and get as much of your supporting documents up front, right from the word go. So use that 13-week window to get things like your proof of identity, your proof of age, your proof of your income and assets. And if you can lodge it all in one go, that will just make it that much easier for us to process instead of us having to write back to you and ask for information and then you've got to get it back to us.
3: Okay, and documents are... is there a guideline of what documents you need, obviously your license, marriage certificate?
1: Yeah, that's an awesome question. So if you go online, one of the nice things about lodging an application for a pension online is that it's smart in that it doesn't ask you questions it doesn't need to ask you. And then when you finish the application, it will go through everything that you said and said, now that you've answered yes to these questions, we need these supporting documents. So you actually get a shopping list at the end of the things that you need to provide with it. If you go with the paper claim, the information's on the paper claim, but it's just, you know, it'll cover all circumstances. You just got to go through to find out the ones that are appropriate to you. But yeah, online, it's that shopping list. Fill that out, take it with you, it'll be easy for you.
2: Okay.
3: Right.
2: Good luck, Nick.
3: 13 weeks prior.
1: 13 weeks prior.
2: Hey, Nick, what time of the afternoon is it going to happen? Next April.
3: It'll be happening the morning of my birthday when I wake up.
2: Good luck with it, Nick.
3: Okay.
2: You're on the downhill stretch now, mate. Good on you.
3: That's correct. Thank you.
2: See you, Nick. Bye-bye. 1-300-800-222. Hey, here's an odd one, Justin. I'm with Justin Bott, who is the Community Information Officer with Services Australia. Rose from Corroy says, I transfer $1,000 a fortnight to my ex-husband, who's serving a prison sentence in the Philippines. He eventually pays me back as funds are available. We have no loan agreement. I'm now eligible for the age pension. How does this affect my gift? How does this affect the gifting rules?
1: Yeah, that's you will probably need to have a chat with us about that one, Rose. Yeah. That is complicated. You can have loan.

0: loans without having a formal loan agreement, or you can have a gift where you. But the basic premise is, with a gift, you don't intend the money. There's no expectation the money's coming back. With a loan, there is an underlying expectation that the money's going to be coming back, and we don't treat them exactly the same. With a gift, you're allowed to give $10,000 in a single financial year, no more than $30,000 over a rolling five-year period. With a loan, every dollar you loan counts. So there's no free areas or anything like that. So if I loan $5,000, then that's going to be counted as a $5,000 financial asset, where that won't necessarily be the case with a gift. But I really think that, yes, you will need to think through how you're filling in that application, and you probably need to have a chat with us to talk through those particular circumstances, because yeah, that's not a usual one for us, and the claim might not properly answer, or you might not answer the claim in the way that you really intended, just because you didn't fully understand what it is that we're asking. So give us a call when you're looking at applying.
1: Okay. Alrighty, 1-300-800-222 is my number. Christine from Mount Claremont. Hi, Christine.
2: Hello.
1: Hi, Christine. What's your question, Christine?
2: Thank you very much for your interesting program. My question is, why is it that when you sell your home, which is not, and you're on a pension, and you're not classified as a homeowner, then you move into a retirement village and suddenly the rental assistance is, you don't qualify for it. Why not? Because you no longer have the asset as a home.
0: Yeah.
2: And yet people in Pepe Grove and Dalkeith and all those lovely subjects getting on the age pension, they get rental assistance even though on the age pension, but in retirement villages you don't.
0: No, you're right. So there are special rules that goes with retirement villages. Some people in retirement villages are eligible for rent assistance, but it's all based on the lump sum that you pay when you go into the retirement village in the first place. It's called the entry contribution. And the figure that we're looking at here is $267,000. So if you pay more than $267,000 to go into a retirement village, although you don't have your name on any title deeds, although you don't necessarily own the land, though some retirement villages do allow you to own bits and pieces. But yeah, most of them, with most retirement villages, what you're doing is you're paying for a 99-year lease. So you're basically paying for the right to live in that retirement village for the rest of your life. The size of the lump sum will determine if we think you're a homeowner or not. So say you paid $500,000 to go in. We will treat that $500,000 as if it is the value of the home that you own, which means we say that you're a homeowner, but we don't count the $500,000. We exempt it, so it's not going to be affecting your pension as an assessable asset. But because you're a homeowner, you aren't able to get rent assistance for your ongoing fees like your maintenance fees. If you pay under $267,000, then the lump sum that you pay, you are defined by us as being a non-homeowner. The lump sum that you pay is treated as a non-income generating asset, so we'll have that as an asset sitting in your record, but you can get rent assistance for the ongoing maintenance fees. So it's all based on how much you pay to go into the village in the first place.
2: But that's so unfair. I mean, I wouldn't have given up my home if I'd known that.
0: Look, I'm sorry, Rose.
2: Because they're a lease for life, you don't get the value of the land when, even though you purchase a unit as a lease for life, you get an exit fee, which is only part of the incoming fee that you pay. You don't get any value of the land when you leave. You don't get anything. In fact, you have to pay out to have it refurbished.
0: But what, I mean, behind all that, unfortunately, and though I understand what you're saying, they're the rules that we have to operate within. But I will say that we are exempting the value of that lump sum. So we don't count the $500,000 or whatever that was coming through. That's not looked at when we're working out the effect on your pension. If it was counted, then that lump sum may have an impact on your pension as well. So these are the rules that they are. It's that $267,000 is the figure. That's what determines whether you're a homeowner or non-homeowner when you're going into a retirement village.
2: Okay. Really, anybody pays that amount these days?
0: Yeah, there are. You're right in saying that. There are some specialist retirement villages that may not actually. Usually there might be a faith-based one, so a church might be operating one where they don't actually charge sometimes, but they pay larger maintenance fees, so you are in effect paying rent. But you're right. If you're a lot of your commercial retirement villages, you will be paying more than $267,000.
2: Yes.
1: Okay. Thanks, Christine. Start lobbying, Christine. See ya. 1-300-800-222. The BBC is just reporting that the number of centenarians in Japan, this is people over 100, has gone over 100,000. So I bet you their computer systems recognise people.
0: Were they listening to us?
1: Yeah, I know. They're about that. 1-300-800-222 is my number. Justin Bott's with us, Community Information Officer from Services Australia.
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1: Felicity from Avoca. Hello, Felicity.
5: Yes, hi. I'm just ringing up to make an inquiry. Mm-hmm. When you fill out the cancel my health registration form that you can get off the internet because you need to cancel your health record, there's two addresses, and one's GPO Box 9942 in Sydney and the other one's GPO Box 9942 in Canberra. Would you be able to tell me which is the correct address?
0: Felicity, I actually don't know, but hopefully we might be able to give you an answer. If you hold on, we'll hopefully be able to give you an answer before the show is over.
1: Hang on, Felicity, I'll come back to you in a sec. We'll just get our lab rats onto the job and get an answer for you. 1-300-800-222 is the number. David from Hobart. Hello, David.
6: Hi. My question is, I was on a pension with my wife when my wife died.
1: Mm-hmm.
6: I was the main earner. I lost the pension. But what I have noticed, it doesn't seem to take into account how much tax you are paying. Now, my income comes, because I worked in the UK for most of my working life, my income comes from the UK. And when I did the assets test and so on, it didn't seem to take into account how much actual tax I was paying. It could make a difference if it did take into account the tax I was paying.
0: Yeah, no, unfortunately, David, when we're looking at those sorts of income, it's certainly for things like wages or pensions coming through, it's the gross payment, not based on the taxable payment.
6: Yeah.
0: And, I mean, there are reasons for that, because people with clever accountants that are getting the same income may be able to get more pension if we were basing it on the after payment figure rather than the before one. So, when it's things like the UK pension, it's how much are they paying you, that's the assessable income.
6: Yeah.
0: For Services Australia, it's just important to say that we have our own assessment of income, which is not the same as the Australian Taxation Office. So when we're looking at what we call assessable income, doesn't mean it's going to relate to what the Australian Taxation Office or how the ATO will treat that that income at the same time.
1: Okay.
6: Yeah. It's just that I've got friends who, are getting more than me because they don't actually pay much tax at all. But there we go. Okay, thanks very much.
1: Okay, bye. No worries. Thank you. 1-300-800-222. Ryan from Perth. G'day, Ryan. Sorry you've been waiting on there. Hello.
7: No, that's all right, Phil. Thanks for taking my call.
1: Pleasure.
7: I just wanted to ask Justin about the childcare subsidy. So I've had a couple of tax returns where I've had to pay some tax.
1: Mm-hmm.
7: When I've done that, I've seen that I've earned a bit more than I thought I was.
1: Mm-hmm.
7: And then I've thought, wow, have I not done my income test accurately for the childcare subsidy? And is that why I'm paying a bit more tax than I thought I was going to be? I was just maybe asking, if I increase that amount that I declared in my income test, would I pay less tax?
0: Not tax as such, because the childcare subsidy isn't about the tax that you do or don't pay, but it's the amount that you, the excess amount that you have to pay to the childcare centre, depending on what your income is. Certainly, if you declare your income and give us an annual estimate of what you think you're going to earn in the financial year, and the figure that you get back from the ATO is more than the one that you estimated, then we will be we're doing it right now. We're balancing childcare subsidy right now with people that have been lodging their tax returns since the beginning of July. We compare the income that you thought you were going to earn with the income that you actually earned. And if you earned more than you thought, then you may have been receiving more of childcare.

0: subsidy than you should have. And then that will cause a debt with Services Australia, which is different to the amount of tax that you pay. If you're worried about that, then you can, well, if you want to, overestimate your income. It means that we potentially give you less childcare subsidy fortnight by fortnight, but then when you lodge your tax return, if we've underpaid you because you estimated higher than you actually got, we'll actually give you a bonus, a top-up, and make up the difference.
1: Okay. I think you're right. Thanks for that, Justin. I think we may have answered this. If I transfer $300,000 from my bank account into a RAD, a refundable accommodation deposit, in an aged care facility, is that money assessed for the age pension?
0: It's not. We haven't actually talked about that one. So the refundable accommodation deposit is a lump sum that you pay when you go into aged care. It is an exempt asset for age pension. It's not an exempt asset for the means test for aged care itself.
1: Yeah.
0: So in working out what your means tested fee would be, the lump sum that you pay on entry will count to that. But we don't look at it when we're working out the rate of pension that you're getting.
1: Okay, there you go. All right, 1-300-800-222. John from Adelaide. John, g'day. Hi, John.
2: Hi. What I want to know, I'm a pensioner.
1: Yeah.
2: Now, at the end of electric to take from the super, you have to take, I think it's about 8% or 7%, something like that.
1: Yeah, depending how old you are. Yep.
2: Yes, right. Now, that money that you get, let's say you get $10,000, what happens to that money? Do you have to till that to Centrelink? What are you doing with that money?
1: Okay.
0: So from an income perspective, unless you've been on pensions for a long time and you've, like, since 2017, you've had this in the same fund since 2017, this is what we call a deemed financial asset now, which means that we don't actually ask what your level of drawdown is. We will deem it, and the deeming rate's actually going up on the 20th September. It becomes 1.75% at the lowest rate and then the maximum of 3.75%. So if you're required to take down 7 or 8%, we're not going to look at that in the form of income. We're going to deem it at the 3.75% maximum, so that's the assessable income we take. From our perspective, it's just, where did you put the money? So if your bank account's gone up because you've drawn your 8%, particularly if you decided to do it as a once-a-year lump sum rather than bits and pieces throughout the year, then it might have movement in the bank account, and that could cause a little bit of a change. But other than that, it's just reporting the fact that your bank balance has gone up and down. Now, we have an answer for Felicity, who was ringing up beforehand about which address to do.
1: Oh, yeah.
0: It's the Canberra one. It's the one that we're going for. So GPO box 9942 Canberra ACT 2601.
1: What was it?
0: 9942.
1: Okay, good. Someone got confused on the text line. Says, hang on, isn't PA box 9994 the ABC's opponent? Yes, it is. That's ours. The ABC is 9994 in every capital city. So, you know, it's named after, what's after Don Bradman's batting average. True fact. True but fun fact.
0: I did not know that. There we go.
1: 1-300. It was Talbot Duck Manton, who, a long time and storied general manager of the ABC, who set it up. Mara of Don Bradman. Don Bradman, as you know, famously in test matches, averaged 99.94. If he hadn't had a duck in his last one, he would have averaged 100. Mm. That famous figure, of course, has become the post office box number for the ABC in every capital city. So it's easy to remember. Justin, we're running out of time. Just quickly, is there anything quickly else that we haven't covered before you leave that you would like to mention?
0: Only that, and just a reminder, that the change that's coming, it's an automatic change, so you don't need to do anything. Just, you'll see that coming through from the bank account. Right. There is those changes to deeming rates that take it coming into effect from the 20th September, so there will be a little bit of increased assessable income for those people that are income tested. But again, that will just be partially offset by the CPI increase of the pension as well.
1: Okay. And that telephone number again, if you want to make a telephone inquiry, 1-300-1-300.
0: 1-300-300, yep.
1: Yeah, 1-300-300. Sorry, that's the way you're saying it.
0: That's the way I say it.
1: I've just received the hairy eyeball from you. Justin, always a pleasure to have you in. Appreciate it. Go well, and we'll get you back.
0: Thank you so much.
1: Thank you. Justin Bott is a Community Services Information Officer from Services Australia. All right, coming up after the news, we

0: You have the nightlife news breakdown led by Politico. So that's coming up then. So see you on the other side of the news.
1: When you need the story.
2: I guess that sort of says something about Senator Hanson. The rest of us don't spend our time commentating on people we don't know and their relatives.
1: When you need balance.
3: She should never apologise because you never apologise to the woke mob. That is a mistake.
4: It's on ABC New South Wales.
5: Hello, this is ABC News with David Rollins. The nation's Race Discrimination Commissioner says Pauline Hanson's language about First Nations Australians is dehumanising. Evelyn Manfield has more.
6: Speaking on a Conservative podcast last year, Senator Hanson called Indigenous Australians the most primitive race on earth. When the comments resurfaced yesterday, they were swiftly and widely condemned, including by politicians across federal parliament. The Race Discrimination Commissioner has added to the criticism, saying when public figures use language that dehumanises entire groups of people, it causes real harm. Senator Hanson today said she didn't intend to upset anyone, and if she's offended people, she'll apologise for that.
5: The UN's World Food Programme says South Sudan's hunger crisis is becoming increasingly catastrophic. A combination of violence, extreme weather and dwindling aid is leaving millions of people in the country without food. More than half of the country's population struggles to find food daily, while 2.2 million children require urgent nutritional support. The WFP's Matthew Hollingworth is warning that over a million people in South Sudan could lose access to life-saving food and nutrition assistance by October.
7: Conflict, displacement, economic hardship, climate shocks, and the situation in neighbouring Sudan are all converging to push millions of people deeper into vulnerability.
5: Northern Territory Police are urging witnesses to come forward, with at least three people still on the run after allegedly stealing an Australian Defence Force security ute in Darwin. Is Courtney Barrett-Peters with the story.
8: Yesterday afternoon, police say an intruder broke into Darwin's RAAF base, assaulting a service member and carjacking a security vehicle. Officers followed the ute down the Stuart Highway, but later lost sight of it in Palmerston. Almost 12 hours later, police say the vehicle was seen driving erratically with at least three people inside at a petrol station in Coolalinga. Around the same time, it's alleged those inside the ute stole from a home at Zakoli. Investigations into the incident are continuing.
5: The Victorian government has announced it will delay land acquisition for the controversial Western Renewables Link until next year, a move the opposition says is politically motivated ahead of the election. Ethan Seidemann takes up the story.
9: Many landowners have opposed the project, which will require the compulsory acquisition of land to run transmission lines through farms in the state's west to the outer fringe of Melbourne. Today, Premier Ben Carroll announced land acquisition would be delayed until a new independent cost assessment of the project is finished. Mr Carroll says it's about saving Victorians money, but Shadow Regional Development Minister Danny O'Brien says it's about winning votes in marginal seats.
10: They're trying to con Western Victorians that they are actually going to pause this project.
9: The government says the cost assessment will be complete by the end of the year.
5: Convicted murderer Susan Neill Fraser is free to protest her innocence in public after a Supreme Court judge ruled a parole condition preventing her from doing so was invalid. Adam Langenberg explains.
11: Neill Fraser was found guilty of murdering her partner, Bob Chappell, aboard his yacht in Hobart in 2009. She served 13 years in jail and was released on parole in 2022. Supreme Court Justice Stephen Estcourt today ruled the parole condition, which banned her from indirectly or directly protesting her innocence in the media, created uncertainty, denied her procedural fairness, and was legally unreasonable. Neill Fraser's lawyer told the court that a parole board staff member had used artificial intelligence to draft a document justifying the parole condition, which cited case law that did not exist and was instead AI hallucinations.
5: A one-punch attacker who rifled through his unconscious victim's belongings has been jailed for 3 years by a judge on the Gold Coast. Charmaine Allison reports.
12: Gyle and Victor Bruce Simpson appeared in the Southport District Court today, pleading guilty to one count of grievous bodily harm. The court heard the 21-year-old punched a 44-year-old Carrara man in the head after he made a derogatory comment towards Simpson's girlfriend and a female friend. Footage played in court showed Simpson then crouched over the victim and searched his pockets and bag. Simpson's lawyer

0: said the attack was appalling, but that their client was remorseful. Judge Deborah Holliday KC called the offending serious and sentenced Simpson to 3 years in jail with parole release on the 6th of November this year.
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2: Yes, well, hello, and how are you? 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We're right around the country on in this the second hour of the program. 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It's 9:06 in Western Australia. South Australia in the Northern Territory, it's 11:24. And right around the Pacific as well, courtesy of Radio Australia. And right around the world, courtesy of the World Wide Web. 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Also, by the way, if you want to catch up on the Mighty Challenge, we've put those up there as well. You can get those through our podcast by going through the ABC Listen app. Just put Nightlife into the search bar. All right, coming up in this hour, we're going to kick off with the Nightlife News Breakdown. James Saunders is going to talk about the life and times of his uncle, the first commissioned officer in the Australian Defence Force, in the Australian Army, who was Indigenous. So we'll chat about that. And Wenley's in for film and TV. And hey, good news, there's a new series of Slow Horses about to start. So we'll get her review of that. All right, let's kick it off with the Nightlife News Breakdown.
0: Nightlife News Breakdown.
2: Well, the competition between Australia's political parties is to who will do migration best continues. One Nation yesterday proposed reducing migration to negative levels, cutting the temporary migrant population by 750,000 over a three-year period, should they have a future say in policy. Well, there have been plenty of voices from business and industry saying bad idea. The university sector in particular has warned that campuses could be forced to close if the cuts to student visas proposed by One Nation ever went ahead. Other parties have been also critical. Federal Industry Minister Tim Ayres yesterday warned that One Nation's promise to slash migration numbers would wreck regional economies. And he chastised One Nation's Treasury spokesperson Barnaby Joyce for discounting the very real concerns of many economists.
3: Business representative organisations are all saying this would be an economic disaster, particularly for regional Australia. And what One Nation's only response is just to say, oh, that's just economists.
2: Well, they've left the field to One Nation, though, haven't they? Because they're still holding off on outlining their own comprehensive migration plan. And the opposition, also critical of One Nation's policy, says its plan too is imminent, whatever that means. It's broadly indicated that they too want cuts to net overseas migration, but how to achieve that goal is yet to be revealed, although Shadow Home Affairs Minister John O'Dunham says the coalition's in the final stages of developing the policy.
4: It's not a race. We're going to get this right. We're going to have it costed. We're going to have it modelled. People will be able to understand completely, whether you're an economist or the average Joe on the street, how our policy works and what it means for you.
2: Well, and following the resurfacing of Pauline Hanson's comments about First Nations Australians, describing them as the most primitive race on earth, the One Nation leader has felt the need to issue an apology of sorts. To cover this and more tonight, our Nightlife News Breakdown is being led by Ryan Heath, Ryan's Politico Australia launch editor. He's previously worked as Politico's editorial director for global growth and political editor at Politico Europe. Ryan, good evening to you. Welcome to Nightlife.
5: It is a real pleasure to be back on the show.
2: Now, tell me, before we get into migration, tell us about Politico and what's it doing in Australia.
5: Well, what many people won't know is that we're the biggest politics and policy newsroom in the world, about 560 editors and reporters now. And until now, that's always been based in the US, Canada and Europe. And it's time for us to go global. So we're setting up shop in Australia. And to do that, you go to Canberra, given our name. And over time, we'll build out into other states and across Asia as well.
2: Yeah, all right. Well, before we get into migration and Pauline Hanson's sorry not sorries, the opposition says its policy announcements are imminent. What about Labor? Do they, I mean, they're holding off. They'll need to as it were, to put it crudely, pee or get off the pot soon, will they not?
5: Exactly. So there's been a bit of a barney between Jim Chalmers, the Treasurer's office, and Tony Burke, the Immigration Minister's office. So that's part of the holdup. There was also some hope that the Coalition and Labor might be able to agree on how much they want to crack down on migration in order to legislate for that. Those talks fell apart today. So there are some reasons why there's been a delay. And I think a bunch of Labor people were also really happy that Pauline Hanson went as far as she did and kind of blew up on the launch pad a bit this week. So that's given them a little bit of cover, but it is now a bit silly. They should have had this ready a few weeks ago. You know, probably it's going to be next week. If we're really lucky, it might be the end of this week.
2: Yes, it's going to be a major issue for sure. Look, on to other issues. The outrageous comments by Pauline Hanson about Indigenous Australians yesterday saw widespread condemnation across the political spectrum and beyond. The One Nation leader now says she didn't mean to upset anyone by calling Indigenous Australians the most primitive race on earth, and she regrets saying it. Shadow Home Affairs Minister John O'Dunham, for example, had this to say about her comments.
6: I do not understand how anyone in a leadership position in our parliament, in our community, can lump together an entire group of people based on skin colour, religion, ethnic background, whatever it might be, and describe them as primitive.
2: Well, Pauline Hanson was on commercial TV today saying she wasn't talking about Indigenous people currently, although her comments were made a year ago, and that she's sorry if her comments caused offence.
7: If I've offended people by using that, yes, I will apologise for that. I will not back away from what needs to be discussed. And you cannot, you know, we can't back away from what is happening in the country.
2: Ryan, it's the modern form of political apology, isn't it? It's not really an apology at all. It's, if you were offended, I apologise.
5: Exactly. It was dancing around an apology, and it was using the language of regret that John Howard used all those years ago when he didn't want to apologise for the stolen generations. And Pauline Hanson just couldn't really get the word sorry out of her mouth, no matter how hard she was pushed. Mm. And she is right in that she wanted to talk about something in the education system, but she used absolutely ridiculous and nakedly racist language to do it. And it's just a bit silly. You know, when you have the oldest continuous culture and civilization on Earth that frankly had very advanced land management and fisheries management techniques, but was just very geographically isolated by the time the British arrived here. So that's why a lot of the innovation that we think of as innovation and all of that Renaissance and industrial period in Europe, Australia was cut off from that. That's why it didn't occur in Australia in the same way. So it's called people primitive because of their geographic position at that time. Mm. I mean, that's silly.
2: Yeah, she's also issued the sort of apology in regard to the comment she made about Anthony Albanese's mother, who she said implied lived in public housing for too long. This is what she said about that.
7: I don't think my comments were derogatory towards his mother at all. I was referring to house permission at that time. So if he's taken offence to it, well, I'm sorry for that.
2: It's the modern apology, isn't it? If you were offended, I'm sorry, but I'm not sorry actually for what I said. Anyway, look, while we're on the topic of racial slurs and embarrassment for the Labor government today, a quite high-profile staffer having to be fired for offensive social media posts on

0: Talking about actor Rhys Muldoon, how he became an advisor to a Labor senator and now out of a job. What's happened here?
1: There's a real background to this. So Rhys Muldoon has been friendly with, campaigning for, associating with Labor MPs for 20 years now. I first became aware of that and witnessed that back in the 2007 Kevin Rudd election campaign, where he was quite close to Peter Garrett and some of the other Sydney candidates. He clearly became friends with Albo at different points in time as well, the Prime Minister. And now he's ended up in this specific job. And we first reported on that at Politico last week. And he's very quickly out in his ear as some of his former social media posts have surfaced. And they're really quite hardcore. He called Dave Sharma, a former ambassador to Israel, a fake Jew. He went hardcore against Peter Credlin. He was pretty rude to Jacinta Price as well. So it's not just a one-off thing. It's a track record. And so he was axed the second that this was pointed out to his boss.
0: Yep, your digital footprint follows you around. Okay. The Federal Transport Minister, Catherine King, is also in an awkward situation. She was granted lifetime platinum status from Qantas. Now, she's the Transport Minister. She declared the gift on her Register of Interests, along with the travel wallet and bag tag she received. But she's come under fire for accepting what is clearly a perk, but her colleague, Housing Minister Claire O'Neill, has come to her defence, explaining that the minister had travelled legitimately and extensively for work during a 25-year parliamentary career.
2: This is a membership that Qantas gives to people who are the most frequent flyers in the country, and that's how this has transpired. At the end of the day, we have a system in federal parliament where we have to declare all of our interests.
0: What's going on here, Ryan? People do get...
1: I'm actually going to challenge you on that one, Phil. Mm-hmm. I don't think it is a perk. I think it's something you accumulate, and it's something anybody who did the same amount of travel as Catherine King would have accumulated and received. So I think a perk is when Qantas says, we want to be friends with you. We're going to give you a membership of the Qantas Chairman's Lounge. I think that's a perk because that's in Qantas's discretion. And you have to make a decision, do I want to receive that or not? Catherine King just literally racked up enough flights to reach this status. And I think anyone that flew as much as her would want the priority boarding or the access to an occasional complimentary upgrade that comes with it. I know I personally would take it if it was offered to me. So I'm quite sympathetic to Catherine King on this one.
0: She could have said no, I suppose.
1: There must be a way to do it. But it is automatically granted. It's a thing that appears in your app and you're just there and then you get told what your benefits are for the next year because you have that status or indeed over your lifetime. So there might have been a way where she could actively get out of it, but it's not like clicking a button and saying yes or no.
0: All right, to AI, and there's been a lot of discussion over the last week about the calls of four of the biggest AI firms saying the speed of progress in the AI sphere should slow down out of fears that humanity might lose control of the technology. At the same time, one of the big companies concerned is also playing hardball with the federal government. OpenAI has issued an ultimatum to the Prime Minister today saying it will not consider investing in Australia if the government doesn't water down its copyright laws. Now, there are mixed feelings about the idea of slowing things down, including within the federal opposition. Liberal frontbencher Andrew Bragg says Australia needs to be careful not to increase red tape in the AI space and drive away investment, he says.
3: I think we should be very careful about looking to impose more regulation because we want to be a destination for AI investment. We want to be more than just a place where you stick a few data centres.
0: Well, there basically is no regulation of AI. Brian, you've just interviewed Anthropic's International Special Envoy, the former US Ambassador to Australia, Jeff Blyke, at the Australian Strategic Policy Institute's masterclass in Canberra today. What did he have to say about the rush to AI development?
1: Well, he has a more moderate view on how the Australian government should manage AI. So OpenAI is a lot more aggressive than Anthropic on this one. But it is true that they do both want some copyright deal, which is not to say that there shouldn't be payments to creators, but I don't think they want to follow the existing copyright system. They want some other bulk deal or licensing arrangement that allows them to basically copy all of the books or the other bits of art and content that are made. So Anthropic has a slightly different tone.

0: because also being the company that's been giving the most severe warnings about this idea that AI could be used to exterminate all of humanity. Mm. And Jeff Bleich sort of walked some of that back or softened the tone on that when he was on stage with me. He said, look, this is a real future risk. It's not something that's going to happen tomorrow. The models are not out of control, but we have to be very realistic that that might not always be the case. So we've got to work closely with governments on this. The labs have to work together. And then the big thing that probably doesn't come through in the Australian conversation, but which is very prominent in the American and the British debate around this, is that a lot of people in those countries think the big AI companies are just doing this to be anti-competitive, that they know that they're ahead in this race, and now they want to slow it all down or stop everybody else developing these tools so that they can keep their advantage. So they're using a real risk to lock in a competitive advantage, is the accusation.
1: Hmm. Yes, exactly. They're not actually doing anything, and neither's the government here or indeed in Australia doing anything.
0: And not here's that, one point, Phil. If the risk is really that big and that dangerous, yeah, then yes, the companies should be doing more. They should be inviting government into the room to help them to solve it.
1: Quite frankly, if someone announced that a new technology would cause the end of humanity within 10 years, as they're saying, I'm sorry, if it was anything else, governments would shut it down. But they're not doing it.
0: They are indeed afraid.
1: No. Well, anyway, not that the Australian government can do much anyway, I guess. Can we? I mean, on our own?
0: Not on our own, but this is, I guess, back to the point of Andrew Bragg, where if we were to locate a bunch of the training centres for these AI models in Australia, that does give us more leverage. Like, it puts us at that safety table, and they're not able to deliver their systems if those data centers and other operations in Australia can't work. So unless we can get into that room and be at that table, then yes, you're right, we're not part of that safety discussion. But if we can lure these companies into the country, we then put ourselves into those discussions in a new way.
1: I'm talking to Ryan Heath, Politico Australia Launch Editor.
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1: Yes, from new tech to old tech, Ryan, what future for the South Australian city of Whyalla? It's in limbo. Hundreds of jobs now to go as the steelworks blast furnace closes. It's too old and too clapped out and dilapidated to rescue. The federal opposition's trying to accuse the government of not stumping up enough support for workers. Yesterday, the state and federal governments announced the $10.2 million package to help the hundreds of workers in the steelmaking town who were losing their jobs. Labor frontbencher Pat Conroy has defended the government's support, telling Question Time, well, there are two bidders still interested in continuing steelmaking at the site.
4: We're working very hard in conjunction with the South Australian government to secure this future. We will continue to stick up for the workers and the community of Whyalla, rather than those on the opposite side dancing on the grave of the blast furnace.
1: Yeah. It's hard to see what might happen here, Ryan. I mean, experts are estimating it could be between 2 and 4 years and some $600 million plus, billions maybe, to resume steelmaking activities at Whyalla and bring the plant up to modern standards. Can it be saved?
0: Yeah, it's a really tough one. I mean, I'm not sure we can trust the government on this one because there has been a lot of money thrown at this. The government really can't even pinpoint exactly how much money over many years has been thrown at this issue. So clearly there is a strategic problem as well as an equipment problem. And you don't really unpick that and fix that overnight. But then again, I'm not an expert on furnaces. It's clearly not an easy job to either tell a town it has to completely pivot to a new industry, to wait for new green steel technology to become available. Like, all of these options are really messy, but we have certainly seen with the car industry in South Australia, for example, you can throw a lot of government money at the problem and keep things alive or keep people on a subsidy for a long time. And if it's fundamentally not the right equipment or not viable over the long term, then in a sense, you're throwing good money after bad. And that's a really horrible discussion to be having because you're talking about people's livelihoods and the fate of a town. Mm. But they're very hard discussions to avoid at this point, given how much money has been wasted and where we've ended up without being able to save the furnace.
1: Mm. Yes. Look, finally, to fuel prices, a big concern for a lot of Australians without an electric car, obviously, but the widening conflict in the Middle East and Europe, that's Ukraine and Russia, are plunging global energy markets deeper into crisis. The price of Tapis crude, this is the one that supplies the Asian markets, that means us, rose a further $2 a barrel overnight to $110. Diesel's up to nearly $200. Dollars. In the US, with the midterm elections less than 2 months away, President Donald Trump appears to have few options available to ease the rally in oil prices. Motorists are being warned that sky-high fuel prices in Australia will remain over the coming months. The average cost of unleaded petrol has moved above $2 a litre in early August, and it's still rising. Nonetheless, the federal government's indicated that it's got no plans to reinstate the cut to the fuel excise. Deputy Prime Minister Richard Marles has signalled another excise cut. He says he's unlikely.
5: I think it's important to take a step back and to just get a sense of what this is going, how this is playing out over a slightly longer term. Our focus has been in respect of ensuring fuel supply in Australia.
1: Ryan, I noticed that Donald Trump seemed to be trying to blame Vladimir Zelensky the other day for bombing Russian refineries for the price of diesel, which seemed a stretch.
0: It is a big stretch.
1: But while the Iran conflict continues, and on top of that, Yemen's Houthi rebels have now disrupted Saudi attempts to get oil out by the southern Red Sea. So things aren't getting any better, are they?
0: No, they're not. And I can see a world where the government relents maybe on diesel to help farming communities and different business communities. But I think that the thing they can't say out loud, the quiet bit they can't say out loud, is that temporary cut in the fuel excise was a bit of breathing space. And you all should have been getting the message to think about buying an EV, because it really is the EVs that allow you to escape this problem. And unless people move to EVs, we're going to stay in this sort of trap through external events or, you know, the eventual sort of running out of oil. And so, you know, right-wing thinkers and voters are going to think that that is a climate, an ideological conspiracy, but it is a bit of an economic fact at this point.
1: Well,
0: and you see a bit of a tipping point now with EV sales taking over other conventional car sales in basically every market in Australia.
1: That's true, but in a lot of parts of Australia, I'm sorry, energy is still going to be obtained through diesel, because regional and outback Australia, EVs aren't going to cut it.
0: 100%. And then there are certain facilities that have to run on diesel because there aren't viable alternative supplies. So it is going to be
1: like trucks.
0: Yep.
1: Exactly. All right, Ryan, good to talk with you. Appreciate your time. We'll get you back.
0: Thank you. A real pleasure.
1: Ryan Heath, Politico Australia's launch editor, leading the Nightlife News Breakdown.
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1: Yes, Robin says, this all sounds good. Show us your forward sales contract. Yeah, Irene says, how can AI eliminate humans anyway? Irene, it's a good question. I don't understand it either. As I said when I read this claim last week that in 10 years we'd all be gone, I'm thinking, what are you supposed to do with a claim like that? For heaven's sake. Brian in Perth says, as a minister, by the way, just back on Catherine King's platinum pass, don't you fly at public expense? Well, yeah, you do. That's the thing. You get the frequent flyer points anyway, though. So I do think there is an issue there, but anyway, maybe I'm on my own on this. 1-300-800-222 is my number. Wendley's along shortly with a look at movies and TV. Let's talk history, and the history of the first Aboriginal commissioned officer in Australia. His name was Reginald Saunders, and we're going to hear his life history next up.
3: Nightlife history.
1: In April 1940, in the early days of World War II, a 19-year-old Gunditjmara man walked into an enlistment office in Milltown in Victoria. He was following in the footsteps of his father a quarter of a century before. He could never have known, though, where that decision might take him. Reginald Saunders would go on to serve across three continents and two wars. He would be decorated for his bravery, wounded in battle, and faced discrimination and loss along the way. He would survive extraordinary circumstances to make history as Australia's first commissioned Indigenous military officer, which might surprise you. as well as becoming one of the country's most remarkable war heroes.

0: Yeah, they had, and it was, he had to go through quite a bit. There was a lot of discussions within the ranks about what it means for an Indigenous person to be commissioned officer at the time, and it was, yeah, quite an incredible feat for the time.
1: So let's start at the beginning, back in April 1940. What do we know about 19-year-old Reg Saunders when he walked into that enlistment office?
0: Yeah, look, 19-year-old Reg was working in the mills, in the sawmills, with his father and his youngest brother, Harry.
1: Whereabouts?
0: In Western Victoria, right. Just outside of Lake Conda Aboriginal Mission, mm-hmm. where they had lived as a family.
1: Right.
0: And he had actually been put in an application to join the Air Force, and he was tired of waiting for a response.
1: Mm-hmm.
0: And the story, according to my grandfather, was that he threw down his axe and said, look, I've had it. I'm going to go enlist to fight in the war. And he went about it.
1: Because his father had been in World War One, hadn't he?
0: Yeah. So Chris, his father, had served in World War One, and he had returned home after serving.
1: Mm-hmm.
0: And had set up an enterprise, so working in the sawmills, had his own business, which is quite rare for an Indigenous person at the time.
1: I was going to say, that's unusual.
0: Yeah. It was highly unusual. Mm. But Pop was a very hard-working man, and I think Uncle Reg and Uncle Harry kind of had those traits instilled in them from quite a young age.
1: So why did he join up, do you think?
0: I asked this question a lot throughout the process of writing the book, and there was a question I questioned about other Indigenous people enlisting as well, and looked at motivations, and I wanted to kind of get to the bottom of that. And I think for me, what I came to the conclusion was that he enlisted for opportunity.
1: Hmm.
0: He wanted to earn a decent wage, which would happen if you were serving as an Indigenous person.
1: Mm-hmm.
0: And he also, I think, wanted to get out of the Western districts. I think he wanted to see the world. I think he was quite an adventurous spirit.
1: Like so many soldiers, they joined up thinking there's got to be something better than what I'm doing at the moment.
0: Exactly.
1: Yeah. He had an exceptional military career, didn't he? He served with distinction across North Africa. So what was he doing in North Africa? Was he with the rats, was he?
0: He was fighting in North Africa against the Italians. So they went across, they were first serving in, they did their training in Palestine,
1: mm-hmm.
0: and then they came down and fought across Libya.
1: Okay.
0: And in the Western Desert, yeah.
1: Okay. Then also in Greece, he was in that as well?
0: Yeah, so he fought in Greece, and then was a part of the groups that was sent back
1: mm-hmm.
0: when the Germans started coming down across the mainland,
1: mm-hmm.
0: and ended up being trapped on Crete and left behind.
1: So he was stuck in he got stuck in Crete.
0: He got stuck in Crete for 11 months, kind of evading the Germans who were looking for Australian, New Zealand, and British soldiers, and he survived by traveling at night, and he hid out in caves, and villagers would feed him and clothe him and kept him alive, basically.
1: So he evaded capture, did he?
0: He evaded capture, yeah.
1: So how did he get out of that?
0: He didn't travel during the day, only moved at night.
1: Mm-hmm.
0: He did a lot of solo traveling by himself. If he was moving with people, it'd be usually two to three people at a time.
1: Mm-hmm.
0: And he was very good at reading people. So there's a story of a man coming along and talking to him one day and pretending, said that he was a Greek man. And he wanted to know where a checkpoint was to be picked up. And Uncle Reg and another man that he was with were like, this bloke sounds dodgy. His Greek didn't sound right.
1: Mm-hmm.
0: And so they left the area they were staying in and returned later, and they found out that he was actually a German spy who was tasked with the job of finding Uncle Reg.
1: Oh, okay.
0: Because they were hunting the Black Australian.
1: Oh, okay.
0: Yeah.
1: He was known
0: on the island as the Black Australian. Yeah.
1: Okay, so how did he actually escape and in back into safety?
0: Yeah, so there were checkpoints. So the word got around through villages of checkpoints where the British were picking people up to help him get off the island.
1: Okay,
0: and there were times when he would go to a checkpoint and no one would show up.
1: Mm-hmm.
0: So it was lucky that there was a checkpoint at one time where people did show and he was able to get off the island.
1: So he came back. He was in New Guinea. What did he do there?
0: He served in New Guinea. This is when he got his commissioned officer rank. So he was sent back to the Australian mainland to go through his officer's training and then returned with his regiment back in Papua New Guinea.
1: He got commissioned as a second lieutenant or something, did he?
0: He did, yeah. He did at the time when he was fighting in Papua New Guinea.
1: Okay. All right, so tell us about that campaign. What did you do there?
0: Yeah, Papua New Guinea was where I think his leadership really came to the forefront. They were under intense fire from the Japanese.

0: Yes, that were coming across down from the north in Papua New Guinea. And Uncle Reg really showed a lot of courage under fire in really harsh conditions. You know, the Papua New Guinea jungle was very different to the deserts and very different to Crete. And unfortunately at the time, Uncle Reg also lost his younger brother, Harry. Harry was killed in Papua New Guinea near Gona. So he'd actually been shot and hit and wounded in the knee and had to come back to Australia. And that's when he found out that Uncle Harry had actually passed away. So that was quite hard for him.
1: Yeah.
0: Because Harry was actually underage and lied about his age to enlist.
1: Oh, dear.
0: So he was quite a young man and was the youngest brother. And that really hit Uncle Reg and Pop quite hard. But Uncle Reg returned again to his battalion and continued to serve even after losing Harry, which I think showed immense courage. And I think also, you know, he was really committed to serving and to being a soldier.
1: I'm talking to James Saunders. He's the author of Fighting for Country, the story of his uncle, Reg Saunders, who was the first commissioned Indigenous man in the Australian Defence Force. We're talking about his service in New Guinea. Okay, so how does he finish? How does his war finish?
0: Yeah, so his battalion gets sent home back to Australia from New Guinea, and that would end his service in Papua New Guinea.
1: Okay,
0: and he was returned to civilian life at that point, and he was looking for jobs. He worked in the wharves down in Melbourne at some point.
1: So he gets discharged. Does he go back to the sawmill?
0: No, he doesn't go back to the Western Districts. He stays in Melbourne and becomes a wharfie.
1: Okay.
0: And he also picks up a job working on the tram lines as a ticket conductor.
1: Oh, yeah.
0: But struggled to find work and also struggled to find housing. At this point, he has a young family and he was getting rejected from houses because he was Indigenous. And it was really difficult for him to find work. So I think he became a bit disillusioned with civilian life. And I think he found it hard to adjust after being a man leading soldiers in war to kind of not having a lot of rights and dignity on the street.
1: So he signs up for the Korean War, does he?
0: He signs up for the Korean War. And his family...
1: Because that was a professional soldiers' war. It wasn't, there wasn't a conscripts' war and... The reason that Australians know so little about it actually is partly for that reason, that it wasn't a war in the national consciousness at all in the way that the Second World War was. So what does he do in Korea?
0: In Korea, this is where he actually gets his captain rank. So this is when he gets to lead men again in Korea. And he there's a really incredible story outside of Kapyong. That he has, that he had an experience with the U.S.
1: This is the Battle of Kapyong.
0: The Battle of Kapyong, So he came across U.S. soldiers through this battle, and he came across a black American troop from the U.S., and they were quite surprised to see this black Australian man leading white soldiers because they had their own groups. It's very segregated. So that was a really opening experience for him. But Uncle Reg's family had said this was the war that actually changed him, that he returned different from the Korean War. I think this one really affected him. I think some of the things he experienced and saw there really affected. He didn't talk a lot to his children and his wives about his experiences, but they noted that there was a considerable difference when I did some interviews with them with how he was after the Korean War.
1: So what was his life like after he came back?
0: I mean, it was very similar. Again, he returned and struggled to find housing, was working menial jobs. It was quite difficult for him to adjust. His family had grown. He'd had more children by this time. So he had five young daughters. And he'd also met his new wife. So he left his first wife and, settled with his new wife. Which caused a bit of friction within the family.
1: Yeah, I can imagine. You've titled your book Fighting for Country. This is a kind of vexed issue for Aboriginal people, isn't it? Particularly Aboriginal soldiers. Who were they fighting for? Because, after all, ostensibly for their country, but then again, their country wasn't helping them much back at home because the Aboriginal people were involved in a, as we know, an unresolved battle for recognition, for all sorts of rights, just even basic social rights. And many soldiers found, Aboriginal soldiers found when they came back, that they might have been fighting for their country in uniform, but on Civvy Street, it wasn't like that.
0: Yeah.
1: Is that what Reg felt?
0: I think so. I think so. And I think the title, there's a reason I wanted to call it Fighting for Country was I talk extensively in the book about being Gundajmara, mm-hmm. and we're known as the Fighting Gundajmara because we fought for our country in the early stages of colonization within the Western districts. And I think that fighting spirit came through the military service because it wasn't just the Saunders family. There were other families like the Lovett family who were also Gundajmara who also have a really long military history as well. And I think that fighting spirit really came through. And it came through also through the question of were people fighting for the country of Australia or were they fighting for their nation? Because a lot of them didn't know anything outside of that because they didn't leave the nation. So,
1: what do you reckon Reg would think about Australia today?
0: I think he'd be a little bit confused by Australia today. I think Australia's national identity is very fractured. And I think that would confuse him because I don't think he grew up in a similar time.
1: No, he didn't. He didn't. Well, I'm glad you've brought his memory back, James. My guest has been James Saunders, author of Fighting for Country. He's written a book about his uncle, who was the country's first commissioned Indigenous military officer, Reg Saunders. It's terrific that you've told his story, or to be better known.
0: Yeah, I wanted to bring his story to the consciousness of today. You know, he was well-known in the 60s and 70s in Australia. He was probably one of the most well-known Indigenous people at the time because of his war efforts.
1: Yeah.
0: But that slowly fades with time. And so for me, it was about bringing his memory to the today.
1: Good on you.
0: Yeah.
1: Good to have you in. Thanks, James.
0: Thank you.
1: Yeah, great stories. And James Saunders, author of Fighting for Country, about his uncle, Reginald Saunders.
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1: Yeah, Darren says, my great-great-uncle was the first Indigenous soldier to be promoted in the field. Frank Leighton Sinclair did two tours in the Boer War. Wow. Australia wasn't even a nation yet. No, they weren't. Incredible horse skills. Pauline should be reminded this week about Uncle Reg and Maya Frank. Jenny from Central Victoria says, we learned about Reg Saunders in our training to become voluntary guides at the Australian War Memorial back in the 1980s. So it's lovely to hear this personal account from his nephew. Thank you. No, it's a pleasure. All right, Wen Lee's going to review things for us, including the new season of Slow Horses. Here's Dolly.

0: Yes, it's a track, isn't it? Coat of Many Colours. Dolly Parton, my favourite Dolly Parton song. 1-300-800-222 is the number. Thank you, William from Box Hill. Says, evening, Phil. My naval uncle served on the HMAS Perth during what's known as the evacuation of Crete, one of a group of Australian ships involved in the Mediterranean theatre of World War II. Yeah, that first phase of the war, what a strange time that was, wasn't it? All right, let's get Wen Lee on because there's a new series of Slow Horses which I would love her thoughts about.
1: What's happening on the big screen and the small? What to watch?
0: Well, joining us is Wen Lee Ma, Nightlife's fabulous critic of everything on the big and little screens. Wen Lee, good evening to you. Welcome back.
2: Hello. So glad to be back.
0: Well, you're back from the 83rd Venice International Film Festival. Yes, I know. Some people do all the great stuff. rubbing shoulders with celebrities, red carpets, living the glamorous life. So what was it like? I bet you it was packed and hot.
2: It was packed and hot. I don't think I stopped sweating for 8 days because it was just 30 degrees, whether it was midday or midnight. There was no reprieve. And Europeans really do not understand air conditioning like Australians.
0: No. Well, that's right. That's right. They don't have it. that's shorthand for saying they just do not have it. So anyway, did you meet any interesting celebs?
2: I met Javier Bardem, who is as charming as you would expect. Mm-hmm. I met John Malkovich, Sam Rockwell, Parker Posey, the filmmaker Martin McDonagh, a young filmmaker named Lance Oppenheim, who's only 30 years old, and he's the one who's directed Primetime, that Robert Pattinson movie. He's very interesting. I was insanely jealous of his talent and age combination. So it was a, you know, great trip. The great Japanese director, Hirokazu Koreeda, met him again. Yeah, saw some great films, saw some really scary films, like a four-hour documentary by Alex Gibney about Elon Musk, which just left me despairing for the world in the future.
0: I could not sit through 4 hours of Elon Musk.
2: You would. Well, it's not an authorised documentary, so Elon Musk, the so-called free speech absolutist, is absolutely kicking up a tantrum about it.
0: All right, fair. Let's get to the matter in hand. Movies now. Cool. So we're looking at Call My Agent, the movie, an animal adventure and animation comedy called Coyote vs. Acme. And, oh, Slow Horses Series 6. Hey, come on.
2: Yeah.
0: Let's start with Call My Agent, the movie. This whole show was very funny, actually.
2: It was. Did you love it?
0: Yeah, I did. Yeah.
2: Yeah, me too. So this is, of course, the French series that originated in 2015, ran for most of the second half of that decade. And now 6 years on, there is a movie sequel. Of course, this was originally about a group of talent agents at a French talent agency, and they handled celebrities, you know, like Juliette Binoche and Isabelle Huppert and Jean Dujardin, you know, great French actors, ones that we all know around the world, ones we should know better, but maybe are more famous in France. Mm-hmm. And it is a satire about celebrity culture, about kind of the hand-holding and, you know, the really sort of, you know, fixing stuff that they had to do for their clients. For example, I remember an episode with Isabelle Huppert when she was just, you know, the absolute workaholic who was trying to shoot two movies in one night and then go off to Fashion Week and then do a short film when she was meant to be recuperating, which ended up in a lawsuit. And that was, like, hilarious. It got made into many international versions, including an English language one out of the UK, but also in, like, Poland and India, Turkey, the Czech Republic. So I've been really excited for this movie sequel for a long time. As soon as I knew it was coming, I was like, who is going to play themselves? Mm-hmm. So one of the celebrity cameos is none other than

0: George Clooney, who shows up in a scene as probably the world's worst olive oil maker and someone who was still very sensitive about a film that he directed and wrote a while back called The Monuments Men, which has been universally panned. So they do kind of play up on that. Mm-hmm. A lot of that core cast is back, including Camille Cotin, Laure Calamy, Nicolas Maury, Gregory Montel. And then you've got other stars appearing as themselves, including like Letitia Casta and Vincent McCann. And it is, it is every bit what I remembered of the show, is that it's kind of elbows and spiky, that they're a little harsh to each other a lot of the time, but ultimately has this warm and fuzzy center because it is still about found family.
1: It's funny. Yeah, it is funny. It's funny. It's a classy show. The series was. Call My Agent. Here's a little from the trailer of the movie.
2: Bravo, Andrea. C'est courageux, ce changement de carrière.
3: Tellement contente de faire le film d'Andrea.
4: Arrêtez, ça m'excite, là. 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
3: Je vais te proposer d'être ma productrice.
4: T'as cette nature enjouée que j'adore, et ce depuis toujours.
3: Un banco.
4: C'est un peu juste, non?
3: T'as pas un tout petit peu pris, non?
2: Bon, peut-être un kilo ou deux pendant les fêtes, ouais.
1: Okay, French lesson over.
0: French lesson over. It's, there's some English in there too, but I don't think it hurts us to read subtitles.
1: No, exactly. So it's subtitled. So stars for this?
0: 3.5.
1: 3.5?
0: Very enjoyable.
1: Okay. Yes, the TV show was very enjoyable too. Check it out. Call My Agent, the movie. Now, after years of enduring malfunctioning products, Wile E. Coyote has teamed up with a local personal injury attorney to take on Acme, the manufacturer of anything and everything used by the Looney Tunes characters. This has got to be reasonable affair, isn't it, for lovers of animation comedy? Coyote versus Acme.
0: Coyote versus Acme. This is also a little bit David versus Goliath, except the Goliath is actually a man named David Zaslav, who is the current president, the big honcho at Warner Brothers Discovery. So the backstory to this film is that it was actually made a few years ago.
1: Oh, yeah.
0: And when David Zaslav's company, Discovery, merged with Warner Brothers, one of the things he did was he culled a bunch of shows and movies that were either or had already finished or were in production, and mostly for tax write-offs. So he decided that it was better to shelve these artworks, commercial artworks, of course, and take a tax write-off than to actually release them. And Coyote versus Acme was one of those victims.
1: How would you feel if you'd put your heart and soul into making that movie?
0: Yeah, I don't think it feels great. And a lot of the filmmakers who got caught up in this have spoken about how hurtful it was. And, I think a movie like Coyote versus Acme, I think it tested well, because since it's been released now, which after it was bought by another company who acquired it for like $50 million and said, we want this, we believe in it, we want to release it. And, it's got comedy stars like Will Forte and John Cena. And of course, this stable of Looney Tunes characters that generations of people have grown up on. And since it's come out, it's gotten 96% on Rotten Tomatoes. It is goofy and fun. It is what you remember of Looney Tunes. It's a lot of physical comedy, and it melds that live action animation thing together pretty well. So, Who Killed Jessica? No, that's not the name, but think of like that Jessica Rabbit movie. So it's definitely worth checking out, especially if you have that nostalgia for Wile E. Coyote and Roadrunner and Daffy Duck and Bugs Bunny. And I mean, if you think of more recently, the Space Jam remake from a few years ago, that was terrible. This is much more in the vein of the classic cartoons.
1: Okay. Here's a clip from the trailer of Coyote versus Acme.
5: Acme has ears and eyes and ears everywhere. And they've made people disappear.

0: So, what is up, Doc?
1: What is up, Doc? Okay, stars?
2: Three stars.
1: Three
2: a very
1: stars.
2: Fun legal drama, actually.
1: Okay. For Coyote versus Acme. If you're a fan of Wile E. Coyote, make an appointment. Now, here's the pick, surely. Slow, or maybe, I don't know, it's season six.
2: It's season six?
1: Slow Horses. This is one of the best dramas on TV.
2: I think it's wild that it's already season six. It still feels pretty new to me because they have been so efficient at pumping out a new series every year or less. I mean, even this sixth season was filmed like 18 months ago. They're just so good at churning it out. I enjoyed this immensely. Of course, if you are not yet on the Slow Horses bandwagon,
1: get on it.
2: Yeah. It is about a group of, I don't want to even say renegade spies. They're meant to be, they're rejected spies.
1: Washed up spies.
2: Washed up, rejected spies who have stuffed up in the line of duty and have been shunted off into this sideways unit called Slough House, aka Slow Horses, where they're expected to just sort of, you know, keep their heads down, don't get into any more trouble than they already have, except of course they do get into trouble all the time, and they're led by their fearless leader in some ways, flatulent leader in every other way, played by Gary Oldman, looking very unkempt, deliberately so. In this season, there are some assassins out killing old slow horses. So now it is very, very personal, and it is a fight for survival. You know, not everyone survives the season, which has always been the case with Slow Horses. It's a show that is not afraid to dispatch a few of their characters every year. And it is gripping. I mean, I love the combination of this, like, acerbic and snarky and just really, really dry as the driest London gin.
1: Yeah, it is.
2: Show. And it's funny. And I, you know, was a little concerned at first because this is actually the first season they're making without the original showrunner, Will Smith. Not the Hollywood actor who likes to slap people, but the British writer and comedian who adapted this from the Mick Herron books. And I don't know. At first I thought, I'm like, maybe it's not as sharp as it used to be, but I also think maybe I was looking for something and I'm reading too much into it, because ultimately by the end of the sixth episode, I was like, I am so with this.
1: How many episodes are there? Six?
2: Six.
1: Six, yeah. Okay. Here's a bit from the trailer.
3: What are you doing?
4: What are you doing in my garden? And you say, no, this is my garden, and we improvise from there.
3: What do you want?
4: Do you know anything about why my slow horses keep turning up dead?
3: Just a coincidence.
4: Coincidence, yeah, but it's pretty hard to lock yourself in a shipping container. You didn't piss anyone off other than me recently.
3: Oh, shut up. You can leave the way you came.
4: It's all right to come through the house?
3: No.
4: Well, I came in through the house.
1: Gary Oldman's character is a fantastic creation by Mick Herron, but it's also magnificently realised by Gary Oldman in ways that maybe Mick Herron could not have dreamed of. Actually.
2: Yeah, because I think in the books he's less of a presence. Like, he is obviously a main character in the books too, but they really do kind of revolve everything around him, and it's just in the physicality of how Gary Oldman plays him as well.
1: Sure.
2: Like, yeah, whether he is farting or just sneering or eating ice cream.
1: All right, Slow Horses. It's on TV. Where can you get it?
2: Apple
1: TV. Okay, it's on Apple TV. Slow Horses Series 6, and it's available now?
2: Yeah. It is available from later this week, I think tomorrow.
1: Okay. Stars?
2: Four stars.
1: Of course, yes. Why not five? All right, terrific. Good stuff. Wenli, see you next time.
2: Thank you.
5: Nightlife with Philip Clark on ABC Radio.
1: Yes, Deborah from the Grove says, Slow Horses, my heart is soaring. Hey, the Mighty Challenge is on next. Give us a call, 1300 800 222.
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12: Hello, this is ABC News with David Rowlands. Deputy Prime Minister Richard Marles says he's confident the United Kingdom will keep up its end of the AUKUS deal, following reports that Britain has delayed committing to an order of submarines until 2028. The new British Prime Minister, Andy Burnham, has told Parliament that national security must not come at the expense of social security and has not set a target date for when he will increase defence spending to 3% of GDP. Mr. Miles has told 7:30 that he's satisfied with the UK's spend on AUKUS.
13: In respect of their spending on AUKUS, we are really comfortable with what is happening there. There's a high degree of trust and transparency between us. And in terms of meeting those key milestones in respect of the design and soon to be construction of the SSN AUKUS submarines, that's all on track.
12: There are warnings that universities could have to shut down campuses, cut courses and hike up tuition fees for Australian students if One Nation's immigration plan was to go ahead. One Nation has proposed cutting international student numbers by hundreds of thousands and limiting students' ability to work after study, with party leader Pauline Hanson calling universities visa factories. Journalist and author George Megalogenis says such a big chunk of international students leaving universities would be the equivalent to the COVID lockdown effect.
14: On campus, the consequence of basically removing that full fee-paying student from overseas, that cross-subsidy of the domestic student no longer exists, universities are going to have one of two choices: either cut back on courses, close campuses, or rapidly increase the domestic fees.
12: New research has dramatically revised estimates of how many Indigenous people lived in Australia before European colonisation. Kaveh Ekbari has the story.
15: Australian researchers estimate the First Nations population in 1788 was about 2.2 million people, more than twice as high than many previous estimates. Using archaeological, genetic and historical evidence, they believe 2.06 million Indigenous people died after colonisation, leaving just 7% of the pre-colonial population alive within 70 years. Researchers say the population is not expected to return to its pre-colonial level until 2047. They describe the collapse as a demographic catastrophe. The research has been accepted for publication in the scientific journal Nature Human Behaviour.
12: AI companies could use some creators' work without paying them under a copyright proposal seen by the ABC. National AI technology reporter Cam Wilson has the details.
16: Slides from a confidential consultation by the Attorney General's Department earlier this month canvassed two options for allowing AI companies to train models on Australian works. The first would require AI companies to strike a minimum amount of licensing deals lasting a minimum amount of time. After meeting that, they could train on other online material without further payments. Copyright owners could digitally opt out to prevent that use. Another option would require AI companies to make payments to a central body or to existing industry licensing groups. The Attorney General's office did not immediately respond to a request for comment.
12: The head of South Australia's parole board says the Administrative Review Commissioner's decision to uphold the release of James Vlasakis highlights the rigorous process it undertakes. Vlasakis was the youngest of the four perpetrators in the notorious Bodies in the Barrels killings, which involved 12 deaths in the 1990s. Last year, the board granted his release, but South Australia's Attorney General requested a review, which was not successful. Parole Board Chair Francis Nelson says the original decision was carefully made and Vlasakis is deemed to not pose a risk to the community.
17: I hope it's reassuring to the community to understand, now that our decision's been reviewed, that the parole board does not make irresponsible and feckless decisions. They are very carefully considered and we act in accordance with the legal framework.
12: Two teenage boys have appeared in court for allegedly trespassing at Perth Zoo in South Perth and abusing a crocodile. Lauren Smith reports.
18: WA police say the teenagers, aged 16 and 17, broke into the zoo around a quarter past seven on Sunday night. Once inside, officers allege the pair cut the locks to a crocodile enclosure before hitting a reptile with a metal pole. CCTV captured the accused inside the enclosure before they allegedly removed the cameras. The matter was reported to police on Monday and the boys were taken into custody. Both face charges of criminal damage or destruction of property, trespassing and animal cruelty.
12: ABC News.
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0: Yes, well, hello, and how are you? Philip Clark with you on ABC Radio. This is Nightlife, and we are everywhere around the country on the local radio network, right through the Pacific with Radio Australia as well, and right around the world with the World Wide Web. Very good to be with you. Thanks for dropping in into the third hour of the program. It's 6 past midnight Eastern Time. In Western Australia, it's 6 past 10. In South Australia and the Territory, it's 24 to midnight. Very good to be with you. We're about to play the Mighty Challenge. If you'd like to grab a line, 1-300-800-222 is the number. If you'd like to grab one, spots on the board. Text on 0467 922702 if you would like to play that way. But as you know, it's better to give me a call. And hey, someone's got to win. 25 questions, answer question 25, and you win. In the last hour of the program, after the Mighty Challenge issues of the day, I see the recruitment drive for the military has been pretty successful. The government spent a lot of money trying to grow the defence workforce since 2022. Seems to be working. 8,000 people signed up in the last financial year. I wonder whether you've worked in the military. Was it a career that you'd recommend to your kids? One of the things I'd like to talk about in the last hour of the program. You might have other things you'd like to raise as well. Thank you for that. Peter from Mentone says, by the way, Phil, it was significant that you've been discussing the life of Reg Saunders, the first commissioned officer in the Australian Defence Force of Aboriginal background, when it's just been reported there were over 2 million Indigenous people in Australia at the time of the First Fleet, twice as many as previously believed. Yes, this is the latest research work seems to suggest that is the case. Ray in the Bay says, to answer the curiosity of one of your texters last night, Phil, the Bay is not necessarily a physical location. It's perhaps more a state of mind. Anyone can be in the Bay, no matter where their geographical location. It's a contentment achieved by being old enough not to give a fat rat's about what anyone else may think, and especially about you. And finally, being able to balance life's regrets against its few remaining pleasures. It may not be nirvana, but never mind. Shout out to, please, Phil, to Ralph on the Mountain. Good on you, Ray. loving it. All right, without further ado, if that's the case, are you all set and ready? Because so am I.
1: The Mighty Challenge.
0: 25 questions, 5 categories, and our categories tonight are category number 1, Pacific cities. Pacific cities. Category number 2, space exploration. Category number 3, potluck. Category number 4, equestrian matters. And category number 5, water spirits. Pacific cities, space exploration, potluck, equestrian matters, water spirits. Loz from the line is going to kick us off. G'day, Loz.
2: Oh, hello there. I'm nice and early today.
0: Yes, well, good to have someone of reasonably quality opening bat here, Loz.
2: Well, hopefully, touch wood,
0: we shall see.
2: Out for the golden duck, but we'll see.
0: We shall see, exactly.
2: I like the idea of the potluck, I'm thinking.
0: Okay, potluck it is. Question number 1. Which household product introduced perforations in 1877 and was frequently marketed as splinter-free in the early 20th century?
2: Okay, it's a wood product or something with perforations, 1870s. Oh, I think I'm going to be out just here with these dots on wood. What would they have that for? I don't know. Braille plates, braille text.
0: Not braille text, no. Sorry, Loz. Having talked you up.
2: Look,
0: in and out, that's right. Back off, get the pads off, see ya.
2: Bye. Beer time.
0: See you, beer time. Early shower. Loz from Lynham. He's gone. Sophie from Glen Iris. G'day, Soph.
3: Hi, Phil. How are you?
0: Pretty good. Yeah, pretty good. Question number one, we're up to. Sally from Ballsbrook's got the right answer. Leroy and Penrith's got the right answer. And Ray in the Bay. That's got the right answer. I loved Ray's philosophical description of the bay, Sophie.
3: Yeah, I think I might be Sophie from the bay. It's like it's a very esoteric kind of place, isn't it?
0: The bay is not a physical location. It is more a state of mind.
3: Oh, I love that. You can be Phil from the bay and everyone who rings it to you.
0: Yeah, Ralph on the mountain, Ray in the bay.
3: Ralph on the mountain makes me think of some kind of guru that you have to climb up to ask the meaning of life.
0: That's right. You finally clamber over the last ledge, and there he is sitting cross-legged.
3: Yeah, exactly.
0: The starting point for a number of very funny cartoons. Question number one, we're in potluck. Which household product introduced perforations in 1877 and was frequently marketed as splinter-free? In the early 20th century.
3: Yeah. I'm wondering if it's matches.
0: Not matches. No. No. Thanks, Sophie.
3: Bye.
0: See you. Bye. Not matches. No. Jeff from Jalora. G'day, Jeff.
4: Evening, Phil.
0: Evening. We're in potluck. Which household product introduced perforations in 1877? And was frequently marketed as splinter-free in the early 20th century.
4: Well, the only thing I can think of, the perforation so you could tear it off, I'm thinking it's toilet paper.
0: Correct. Very good. Yes, it is.
4: I'm glad it was splinter-free.
0: And you'd certainly be going for the brands that were splinter-free, I imagine.
4: Definitely.
0: Definitely. Yes, exactly. Fran from WA had toilet paper. So did Jim from Badger. Cheryl from Hillary had toothpicks. No. Carol, Paul from Plainlands had toilet paper. So did Luciano. Good on you, mate. Thank you. Now, Jeff, question number two. We're in potluck, but you can move anywhere you like.
4: Let's try the Pacific Cities or something.
0: Pacific Cities, yes.
4: Yeah.
0: Question number two. Which Russian city's name means Lord of the East?
4: Vladivostok?
0: Correct. Vladivostok, Lord of the East. A Russian city. And if you look at a map, of course, it looks very strange because you think of, you know, Moscow and Russia and over there on the edge of Europe. Vladivostok is on the completely other side of the continent.
4: Yep, a long way away.
0: A long, long way away. In fact, I'm told by a number of Chinese scholars we've interviewed on the program over the years that the Chinese have a very different name for Vladivostok. It's got a Chinese name, and you wonder how long it's going to stay in Russian hands, given its proximity. Question number three. We're in Pacific Cities, but you can move.
4: Nah, stay there. That'll do.
0: Which Pacific Island nation has a de facto capital city called Yarran, but no official capital city?
4: Could you say that one more time?
0: Which Pacific Island nation has a de facto capital city called Yarran, but has no official capital city?
4: Yeah. Okay. Pacific nation. Okay. Let's go for something like Kiribati.
0: Not Kiribati. No. Thanks, Jeff. Okay. See ya. Bye-bye. Not Kiribati. Trevor from Croydon Park. Hello, Trevor.
5: Hi, Phil. I'm racking my brains on this one.
0: Which Pacific Island nation has a de facto capital city called Yarran, but no official capital city?
5: Yeah.

0: So I've been to Vanuatu, Fiji, Samoa, yes, has a couple of cities. I guess it'll be Tonga.
1: Not Tonga, Trev, no. Thank you. No, not Tonga. Tash from North Bendigo says, sometimes a serviette is all you have. Yes. Greg from Albany says, Phil, I guess after hearing Ray in the Bay's verse, I will now have to sign in as Greg in Paradise. Well, plenty of people think Albany's paradise, Greg. You're glad you're in as well. Annabelle from Woodnilling says, you're Phil from the Hill. Boom. Robin, no, that's not correct. What about Kylie in Daysdale? G'day, Kylie.
2: Hello there, Phil.
1: Hello.
2: Go the Sydney. I think they'll win this weekend. They're going to win.
1: You reckon? Week. Okay, yeah. Well, I'm going to the game, so that means I'll probably put the kiss of death on them anyway.
2: I saw the Archibald Prize in Shepparton today. It's beautiful seeing all the...
1: Great.
2: Lovely stuff, yeah.
1: Good stuff. Great. So it's on a travelling show, is it, the Archibald? Good.
2: Yes, it's there until November at the local art gallery in...
1: Oh, good.
2: It's good, yeah. Well worth it. I think it might be American Samoa. American Samoa?
1: No, it's not American Samoa, Kylie, no. But thanks, Kylie.
2: Have a nice week. See you soon.
1: Bye. Lee from Antone's texted saying, Phil, you mentioned Gary Oldman before re that fantastic series Slow Horses. Coincidentally, when recently binge-watching the series Friends, because I needed a dose of humorous medicine, I was pleasantly surprised when Gary Oldman popped up as a guest star in a couple of eps filmed in the late 90s. There was no farting involved. His excellent performances back then was a possible predictor of his future stardom. Yeah, he's a tremendous actor, Gary Oldman, isn't he? Just really good. Did you see him playing Churchill in that film... It was called Churchill. 1-300-800-222 is my number. Mario from Lanier. G'day, Mario.
3: Good morning.
1: Which Pacific Island nation has a de facto capital city called Yarran, but no official capital city?
3: I don't know. We'll say that the island of Japan that's in dispute with Russia.
1: Mm-hmm.
3: You there?
1: I'm here. Yeah. You got to give me a name.
3: Oh, I've got no idea.
1: Okay, thanks, Mario. Thank you. Thank you, Mario. Gavin from Glebe, correct. Marcus from Hackett has also got the right answer. What about Sarah from Alphington? Hello, Sarah.
4: Hey, Phil.
1: Well, we meet again.
4: Hello, Phil. I'm just going to say it's not Sam Kerr.
1: No, it's not Sam Kerr. That's right. No. Sarah shall always be indelibly linked with Sam Kerr, the champion Australian soccer player and Socceroo.
4: Samantha, I don't know.
1: Anyway, but Sarah.
4: I actually went to the Pacific Islands and did a lot of volunteer work around there when I was younger.
1: Mm-hmm.
4: So I know the Pacific Islands very well and the Melanesian and Polynesian Islands. So I know it's Nauru.
1: Which Pacific Island nation has a de facto capital city called Yarran, but no official capital city? And the island is?
4: Nauru.
1: Nauru.
4: Oh, yeah. Nauru, yes.
1: Yes, it is. It's Nauru. Oh, Ray in the base is... By the way, Ray in the basis, we've started a discussion, Phil. Tomorrow it will be a movement, and shortly thereafter, a revolution. Ideas can be dangerous. I like the idea, Ray. I'm very, very intoxicated by it. Soft Dog says, I hope Sam Kerr never plays in West Africa.
4: Or in the Pacific Islands.
1: Nice one, Soft Dog, yes. Effie in Frankston. Thank you, Effie. Yeah, the film was called The Darkest Hour. That's right. Then he was brilliant as Winston Churchill. He was. Gary Oldman played Winston Churchill in that movie, The Darkest Hour. It's not that old, actually. Check it out. All right, question number four. We're in Pacific cities, but you can move. Space exploration.
4: I'll stay in Pacific cities.
1: Staying in Pacific cities.
4: Yeah.
1: The headquarters of Nissan and Isuzu are located in which major Japanese city?
4: Mm-hmm. Hokkaido?
1: Not Hokkaido, no.
4: Okay.
1: Sorry, right. Sarah. Thank you, mate. Bye. See you later. Yes. 1-300-800-222 is my number. David from Alcola. Hi, David.
5: Yeah, g'day, Philip.
1: Pacific cities. The headquarters of Nissan and Isuzu are located in which major Japanese city?
5: I was hoping the last call would say Tokyo to knock that out, but I'm talking about between that and Yokohama. Look, I'll just say Yokohama.
1: Correct, it is. It's in Yokohama, the headquarters of Nissan and Isuzu. Question number 5. Pacific cities?
5: Yeah, I'll stay with that.
1: What's the most populous city in British Columbia?
5: Well, must be Vancouver. Vancouver.
1: Correct. Yeah, it's Vancouver. All right, last one in Pacific cities, if you like.
5: Okay.
1: Tash from North Bendigo says Sam Kerr is a Matilda. She is. Very much so. Question number 6. What is the capital city of Vanuatu?
5: Port Vila.
1: Correct. Yes, Port Vila. We're broadcasting to Port Vila tonight, actually.
5: Yeah, tonight. I've been there.
1: As we do every night. We're broadcasting to Honiara and Port Vila, where it's well after 2 a.m. in the morning. Yes, Tash from North Bendigo says Sam Kerr now plays for Gotham FC. She does. Question number 7. That's it for Pacific cities. So we have space exploration, potluck, water spirits, equestrian matters.
5: I'll go with potluck.
1: Potluck. In a 2024 poll by Smiths, what was Australia's preferred flavour of twisties?
5: Haven't done twisties for a while. I'll just go with chicken.
1: Which one?
5: Twisties. I'll just say chicken.
1: Chicken it is, yes. Chicken twisties were apparently the best flavour. I'm surprised, actually. Yeah. Question number 8. We're staying with potluck?
5: Yes.
1: Bogu. Bogu is the protective armour worn while practising a martial art. Which one?
5: Well, it sounds Japanese. I'll go with kendo.
1: Which one?
5: Kendo.
1: Kendo is correct, yes. Bogu is a protective armour worn while practising kendo. Bogu. All right, question number 9. We're at 1, 2, 3, 4, 5, Dave. Question number 9.
5: Yeah, I'll stay there.
1: If you were using a reverse stockinette, what would you be doing?
5: Fencing.
1: What's that?
5: As in fencing, like the Olympic sport?
1: Oh, I see. No, not fencing.
5: Well, there might have been the thing you wear, you know, that looks like it's called a reverse.
1: Yeah. I see what you're saying, yeah. No, thank you.
5: Okay.
1: See you, Dave. You. Bye-bye. David from Mount Collie. He's a very good player, as we know. Soft Dog says, how many listeners do you reckon we have in Port Vila? What's the ABC run some promotions so we can get some callers from over there? I want value for my 8 cents. I agree with you, Soft Dog. Not fair. We should get on to ABC management. Let's have some promotions in Port Vila for Nightlife and the Mighty Challenge. Come on. Anybody listening in Port Vila? I keep telling you that everyone's listening in Port Vila, but no one's ever rung me. Not now, not ever. Mind you, I'm just trying to think. Have people rung me from Port Moresby? Yes, we've had callers in New Guinea in the past. We have. Port Vila, no. Fiji, yes, we have. Kiribati, no. Tuvalu, no. Tonga, can't remember. Samoa, can't remember. But hang on, come on, Port Vilians, give me a call. 1-300-800-222 is the number. Jane from Homebush says, chicken twisties, bleh. Yeah.

0: Well, I'm kind of with you. I think the cheese flavour's the best one, I think. Anyway, Carmel's in Ballarat. G'day, Carmel.
1: Oh, hi there, Phil. How are you?
0: I'm exceptionally well, Carmel. Yeah.
1: That's good to know.
0: We're up to question number nine. We're in potluck. If you were using a reverse stockinette, what would you be doing?
1: Something appalling, I think. But beyond that, I'm sorry, I don't have a clue.
0: No good. All right. So, good night. Thanks, Carmel. Bye bye. Robert from Malvern. G'day, Robert.
2: Hello.
0: Hello, Robert. Question number nine. If you were using a reverse stockinette, what would you be doing?
2: Fly fishing.
0: Not fly fishing, but nice answer. Yeah, nice answer, but not correct. Dave's in Perth. Hello, Dave.
3: How's things, Phil?
0: Yeah, very, very well. Very, very well. Soft Dog says that if you're in Port Vila, tell them they can reverse the charges. Maggie in Palm Beach, I love the snack topic yesterday. I'm hoping we'll have snacks part two. Dear. All right, we're up to question number nine. If you were using a reverse stockinette, what would you be doing?
3: I've got absolutely no idea. I wish I had the other Dave's questions. I don't know, loading a cannon?
0: Oh, gee, I like that.
3: Well, it's always worth having a guess.
0: Yeah, no, that's good. That's good. Because it's a skill that's fallen into a bit of disuse, Dave.
3: Well, yeah.
0: I mean, lifting a heavy cannonball into the gob of a cannon is, you know, tough work, I imagine.
3: I'm not sure what the reverse part could be, but yeah.
0: See you, mate. Bye bye. That's not correct. Jane from Harbush has got the right answer. Joan Ravallera has got the right answer. Jill in Canberra has got the right answer. Joyce in Perth has got the right answer. Roz in Bendigo has got the right answer. Okay. Susan in Hobart's got the right answer. Well, what about AJ from Bayview? Hello, AJ.
4: Hi there, Phil.
0: Question number nine. If you were using a reverse stockinette, what would you be doing?
4: I have no idea. What answer? You don't answer the question.
0: No.
4: May I just say, you're talking about the commissioned officer, the Aboriginal chap.
0: Yeah, Reginald Saunders, yeah.
4: Just quickly, in the 1960s in the Army and 70s and 80s, there was a Corporal Buddy Lee from the Queensland Infantry.
0: Oh, yeah.
4: And it was a pleasure and a privilege to know him. He was a professional soldier, a corporal at the Battle of Long Tan, and a very decent fellow and a kind and gentle soul. I'll have to pass on that, Phil. I've got no idea. Thanks for your good work, mate.
0: Good on you. Thank you, AJ. Thanks for paying tribute. To obviously a battlefield comrade as well. Michael from Chester Hill. Hello, Michael.
5: Oh, good morning.
0: Question number nine. We're a bit stuck here. If you were using a reverse stockinette, what would you be doing?
5: Oh, maybe I'm a little bit flabbergasted, but I am going to try and make a guess. But before I do, can I just say hello to Dave and hello to George? And to all of the listeners on the radio, I'm, you know, so grateful that you guys provide, you know, and give me an opportunity to answer questions. All right, I'm just going to go quickly with, could it be tying a knot?
0: Oh, that's pretty good, Michael, but no, it's not correct. Thank you.
5: Yeah.
0: No, not bad, but not correct. No, it's not. Josh from North Beach. G'day, Josh.
6: Hello, Phil. Long time no. Hello.
0: Yeah, hello.
6: First of all, I hope I meant it in a really nice way. I hope Jordan from Israel is doing well, and hopefully he can come back.
0: Jonathan. Yeah. No, I haven't heard from Jonathan for a while. I'm sure he's all right. Yeah.
6: And please come to Perth telephone this year. You and Sudan really need you.
0: Okay, mate.
6: You there?
0: Yeah. Okay,
6: and
0: mate.
6: And also, one thing, I wish you ABC Grandstand did the cricket, because I'm trying to find cricket on a radio station in South Africa. I want to tune in and I can't find one.
0: Have you checked out ABC Online? No, but through the
6: ABC Online.
0: Have you got the ABC Listen app on your phone?
6: Yeah, I've got that, and I've got they've just done the grandstand thing. They haven't done anything.
0: There's one with the cricket ball. I think there's a knob with the cricket ball.

0: Well, we would say, actually. Yes. If you're using a reverse stockinette, you would be knitting. All right, question number 10. We've got one left in potluck, otherwise it's space exploration, equestrian matters, or water spirits.
1: I'll try the potluck.
0: Last one in potluck. In 1937, the Duke of Windsor and Mrs. Wallace Simpson were married in which country?
1: Good question. Look, I don't know. I'll say South Africa.
0: Not South Africa. Thank you, Karen. Not South Africa. Bob from Greenacre. G'day, Bob.
2: G'day, Phil.
0: Question number 10 we're up to. Potluck. In 1937, the Duke of Windsor and Mrs. Wallace Simpson were married in which country?
2: I think it was India.
0: No, it wasn't India.
2: Oh.
0: Sorry, Bob. No, it wasn't. It wasn't India. Susan in Hobart's got the right answer. Joan of Allera's got the right answer. Lynn from Balga says a reverse stockinette is something you put over your head to disguise yourself while doing a criminal act. yes, you would be knitting if you used a reverse stockinette, but as we said, it's not really an Australian term. It's what Americans would use. We would say you are using stocking stitch. If you, but you would be knitting, that's for sure. Andrew from Smithton in Tassie. Hello, Andrew.
3: Hello, sir. It's lovely to hear your dulcet tones.
0: Well, it's good to be dulcet with you, Andrew. Question number 10. last one in potluck. In 1937, the Duke of Windsor and Mrs. Wallace Simpson got married. In which country?
3: France.
0: Correct. Yes, they were. They were married in France. I can no longer discharge my duties without the care and support of the woman I love, he said. Mm-hmm. Said Edward the Eighth.
3: It was an absolute tabloid disaster at the time.
0: That's right. You think Meghan and Harry is a train wreck? You should try this one. That's right. It was an absolute disaster.
3: Clark, I've got to say to you, I managed to get through free. You know, they've got a community buy and sell stuff, and you get free stuff, and you get stuff from deceased estates and that sort of stuff.
0: Mm.
3: I've got a couple of beautiful chairs of Graf Kelly and complete collection of Elvis Presley on tape.
0: Oh, really? Oh, really? Well, this is from a deceased estate, sort of.
3: Yeah, friends. People that just went up and got these things.
0: Yeah. Hang on. This is someone's house in. Is this someone's house in Smithton, Andrew?
3: Yeah.
0: Okay. Yeah. Oh, good. Oh, very good. Question number 11. No more potluck. So. We have space exploration, equestrian matters, or water spirits?
3: Space exploration, please.
0: Mm-hmm.
3: I won't get it.
0: Space exploration.
3: There we go.
0: Question number 11. Sharing its name with an ancient epic, what was the call sign of the Apollo 13 command module?
3: I'm not looking, chap. Can you ask that question again?
0: Sharing its name with an ancient epic, what was the call sign of the Apollo 13 command module? Thanks, Andrew. See you, mate. Bye-bye. Nice chatting anyway. 1-300-800-222. Leroy in Penrith says Wallace Simpson popularised the Caesar salad. Oh, did she? Okay. They were, well, Edward the Eighth, he was a kind of modern guy, wasn't he? But they didn't, they blotted their copybook badly, didn't they? When they went to France, they became some Nazi sympathisers and gee whiz, their reputation suffered badly. Question number 11, I was going to say, there are no parallels with Harry and Meghan, but apart from the fact that they are royals that went to live overseas. But Harry was never the king, which Edward was. He was never crowned.

0: he was set to be. Joy from Logan. Hello, Joy.
1: Hello.
0: Question number 11. Space exploration. Sharing its name with an ancient epic, what was the call sign of the Apollo 13 command module?
1: I was afraid you'd come to me. Iliad.
0: Oh, no.
1: I'm thinking the Odyssey.
0: Thank you, Joy. See ya. Bye-bye. Trev from Surface Paradise. G'day, Trev.
2: Hello, Phil. You're sounding upbeat tonight.
0: Always upbeat, Trev. Why wouldn't you be?
2: Well, of course. Yeah, you've got a great radio show with a sterling audience.
0: Sterling audience. We're all having fun. We're some of us are up late, you know, others not so much. And we're all, well, I was going to say we're all upright, but actually quite a few of the people listening will not be upright.
2: Oh, there's people who ring from bed.
0: I know.
2: Open about it. They go, oh, yeah, I just woke up and I'm still in bed. And I go, good on you. Yeah. Hey.
0: Kim from Manham, the voice of the Murray, rang me the other night. He was tucked up in bed playing the challenge. Good on him.
2: I hope he had a dog or a cat with him because it makes night so much more. Well, it depends.
0: A one or two or three, dog night.
2: Oh, no, any more than one animal. Like how many cats does it take to be a mad cat woman? The answer is one. If you've got two, there's no doubt.
0: Mm-hmm. Hey, question number 11, sharing its name with an ancient epic, what was the call sign of the Apollo 13 command module?
2: Ancient epic. I thought it was the eagle. You know, the eagle has landed, but no, that's not an ancient epic. We've had the Odyssey, haven't we? The Iliad?
0: No, we've had the Iliad.
2: Oh, have you had Odyssey?
0: You can't ask me a question.
2: I say Odyssey.
0: Correct, yes, it is. The Odyssey. Odyssey was the call sign of the Apollo 13 command module. Question number 12, space exploration.
2: Yeah, go on.
0: The first NASA mission to orbit Jupiter was named after which astronomer?
2: Galileo.
0: Correct. Ooh. Very good. Where did that come from, Trev?
2: Look. I don't know, like he's an early astronomer and there was a interplanetary exploratory ship called the Galileo, and I thought they probably went to Jupiter. If you're going out there and not calling into Jupiter, what are you doing?
0: Yeah. Soft Dog says, why don't you do an interview with Macca? You never hear about him. With Macca. Macca's on the air. He's on the air every Sunday morning, Soft Dog.
2: Yeah, and he's he'd be good to talk to out of his own, you know, Aussie All Over show, you know.
0: You can hear him, but I don't think he needs to be interviewed, Soft Dog. He's there every Sunday morning.
2: Oh, look, why don't you interview him one day?
0: My text says, why wouldn't you be upbeat, Phil? Oh, well, we're all going to die within the decade, apparently, so we might as well be upbeat. Yeah, I'm not quite sure how they're going to do it, but anyway. Question number 13, we're in space exploration, if you like.
2: Oh, well, yeah, it's served me well so far.
0: What was the name of the first spacecraft to successfully land on Mars?
2: Oh, it wasn't one of the Voyagers. It was, I remember. It had a little robot with a scoop on it, and I can't remember. I remember a cartoon where it's scooping up gravel, and 20 metres away there's a little nest of little aliens, and they're going, gee, that was close.
0: Mm-hmm.
2: Can't remember. Sorry.
0: No worries, Trip. Thank you anyway. No worries. Catherine in Wonthaggi is being grumpy with me. Sometimes there are American habits and practices, Catherine. That is true. I don't think it's a fatal flaw, but thank you. 1-300-800-222 is the

0: number. Jason in Port Douglas says, considering the pedigree of the incumbent King and Queen, it's ironic that Wallace Simpson's divorce tape was principal among the reasons the King was advised not to marry her. Well, yes, Jason, that was a thing, wasn't it? I don't think they liked her. I don't think they liked the fact that she was American or divorced. Jason seemed to be the problem with Wallace Simpson, who in other respects seemed to have been, as I say, quite a modern woman who... anyway, but as I say, they severely blotted their copybook after they moved to France, didn't they, by sucking up to the Nazis. Tony in Melville. Hello, Tony.
1: Good evening, Phil. How are you?
0: Good. Question number 13. We're in space exploration. What was the name of the first spacecraft to successfully land on Mars?
1: I have no idea. I was hoping I was just beyond by the time I got on the board. Just share a quick story with you since Sam Kerr's friend phoned up again.
0: Mm-hmm.
1: I was handing papers back at the end of my second year at Samson. And Sam, it was at lunchtime, and Sam walked in. She wasn't supposed to be there at lunchtime without somebody being present. And she saw me handing out papers, and I said to her, do you want yours back? And she said, what are they? You know, I pointed out, they're just an activity sheet they'd done earlier in the year. I had to get rid of it because I had to get out of the position by the end of the year. And she looked at it and said, nah. So I very carefully took hers and very carefully started to tear off her handwritten name off the top of it. She said, what did you do that for? And I said, well, one day you might be famous and this might be valuable, so I'm keeping it. But I mean, well, you know, she was a good kid. Everybody had I'm pretty sure everybody on the staff had a pretty firm opinion that she would go somewhere with her sporting prowess and ability.
0: Yeah, she has a lot. She has ability with an A, that's for sure. Yeah. Now, Tony, question 13, what was the name of the first spacecraft to successfully land on Mars?
1: I've heard it any number of times, but I cannot recall it. I'm going to pass.
0: No worries, Tony. Thank you. No worries. Soft Dog says the first human spacecraft. Others may have beaten us. That is true. Yes. Can you send a hello to the Duchess of Dubbo? Of course, Brenda. Always. 1-300-800-222. It's coming up to her birthday too, isn't it? Soft Dog says, I know Mac has been doing that show since Fred Flintstone was a boy. I've never heard him in any other format. Well, he has that Sunday morning show. It's a long-running thing. Australia all over. All righty. Now, here's a thing. Phil is in Launceston. Hi. Hi, Phil.
2: Hi, Phil. How are you?
0: Good, Phil. How are you, Phil?
2: Yeah, I'm a lucky day, Phil, I had today.
0: Yeah. Well, you had a lucky day, Phil, did you? Why?
2: Just a bit of a retail fix. I've come across some money and I've just bought a few things that I like and need and wanted. And
0: what's the main one there? What did you get?
2: Well, I'm a gardener, so actually I wanted a trailer with a tipper. So I've got a hydraulic tipper trailer, 10x5. It's magnificent.
0: Oh, wow. Trailer, that's pretty cool.
2: Yeah, she's got like a 3-foot hurdles around the side, so she's a good thing.
0: Yeah.
2: So happy. And looking at electric cars today as well, so I'm just sort of looking at stuff.
0: Oh, okay. Yeah. You've had a bit of a windfall, Phil. That's always good.
2: Yeah, it's bad though. This is where it's like bittersweet, Phil, because it takes your parents to die to have this money and you feel really bad spending it.
0: Mm. Yeah. Yeah, I will. I'm sure they'd be happy.
2: They would be, but it's just me. It's just me inside my own head saying that.
0: Yeah, yeah, of course.
2: Yeah. Yeah, it was my mum's birthday today too. She died about 5 months ago.
0: Oh, okay.
2: Yes, that was the last one to go. And I've got little Alfie. He's a miniature toy poodle who's white. I've got two border collies that thinks he's a sheep. we're having fun, Phil. We really are.
0: Good on you. We're up to question 13, Phil.
2: Yes.
0: What was the name of the first spacecraft to successfully land on Mars?
2: Well, I think I used to dress up a fair bit. Well, once I met my Dutch bride, and I'm pretty sure we went to a Viking thing, and it's Viking 1, I'm pretty sure.
0: Correct, it is, yeah, it is. Viking 1 was the first spacecraft to successfully land on Mars.

0: others. Hello, Catherine in Wonthaggi from Auntie Jenny in Lesmurdy. Well, there you go. I love the nightlife family. Question 14, space exploration, if you like. Or you can move anywhere. You can move to equestrian matters or water spirits, if you like.
1: Good. So we are.
0: Space exploration. Which cosmonaut was the first human to orbit the Earth? No good?
1: No good. Sure,
0: no worries, Phil. No. See you later, mate. Bye-bye.
1: Thank you. Thanks, mate. Cheers.
0: Good on you. Bye-bye. Good luck in picking the new car. 1-300-800-222 is the number. Brian from Mile End, correct. Harry in the Bay, correct. Leroy in Penrith, correct. Colin in Melbourne from Layla. G'day, Colin.
2: G'day, Phil. You're looking well.
0: Yep. Yeah, no, I'm feeling well. Feeling well.
2: Yeah. How's the little one in London? Yeah.
0: Yes, no, going well. It's all cooking along nicely, apparently.
2: Oh, yes.
0: So that's the latest report. No, this little bub is kicking and so on. So, no, it's all on track, as it were.
2: Now, I reckon you've got a hard question for me.
0: Yeah, I have. Question 14. Which cosmonaut was the first human to orbit the Earth?
2: I might be wrong. Gagarin?
0: Correct. What was his first name?
2: Yuri.
0: Correct, yes. Yuri Gagarin was the first human to orbit the Earth.
2: Oh, okay. That just came out of the top of it. I thought he might have been the first one in space. I didn't know that he was the first one to orbit the Earth. That sort of stuff.
0: I was thinking, was he the first person in space? He might have been, Yuri Gagarin.
2: I'm not too sure, but anyway, we did a double then as well.
0: But anyway,
2: a legend.
0: Jason from Port Douglas is a Viking. I remember being fascinated by a picture of the World Book Encyclopedia that Viking took of the Martian surface. Yeah, that's true. Clancy from Four Mile Creek, which is always a good address, had Yuri Gagarin. Now, Cole, we're up to question 15. We're in space exploration. There's one left there. Otherwise, you could move to equestrian matters or water spirits.
2: Stick to spacecraft. The other two sound a bit hard. Yeah.
0: Named after a planet, which rockets were used to launch the Apollo missions?
2: Say the Jupiter?
0: Not the Jupiter rockets, no.
2: Well, darn.
0: No.
2: I'll catch you next time.
0: Thanks, Colin. Bye-bye.
2: Bye.
0: See ya. No, I thought you were going to get that one. Nick from Budgiewoy. Hello, Nick.
3: Hey, how you going?
0: Not bad. We're up to question 15. Named after a planet, which rockets were used to launch the Apollo missions?
3: Well, for anyone who may have the misfortune of hanging out at the Oval at Budgiewoy, they've probably been terrified by my son and I launching our Saturn V rocket. So I'm going to go with the Saturn rocket.
0: Oh, very good. Indeed, go with the Saturn. Yeah. Go with the Saturn V. Oh, so hang on. So you've got a model Saturn V rocket.
3: I can't believe that they still sell things like that. Yeah.
0: Oh, hang on. And what do you launch it with? Is it gunpowder, or how does it go up in the air?
3: No, well, you buy a motor, what's referred to as a motor. Hmm. It looks like a firecracker, and you put a little starter in there, and yeah, the Saturn V one's like a plastic replica, and it only goes about...
0: How high does it go?
3: About 30 metres.
0: Oh, yeah.
3: And then there's... you can get, we've made two-stage rockets, and there's other ones that go, 300 metres in the air. I'm pretty sure you're not supposed to.
0: I don't think you're supposed to do that. I don't think you're supposed to do
3: that. Anyway, don't tell anyone.
0: No, the Budgiewoy launch platform, otherwise known as the Budgiewoy Central Bungee won the Central Coast rocketry program under Nick and his sons, going pretty well.
3: Yeah.
0: All righty.
3: Well, there's some classic videos of when they don't go well, I can assure you.
0: Oh, good on you. Good on you for getting out with a little bloke and having some fun. Question 16. Question 16. We've got two categories left, equestrian matters or water spirits. 10 left.
3: Oh, I'll have to go with equestrian.
0: Equestrian matters. Since 2000, which country has won the most equestrian medals at the Summer Olympic Games? Who's good at equestrian?
3: Well, I'm thinking Germany, USA, or Australia. I'm going to go with Australia.
0: Not Australia, Nick. No, thank you. Well, see you, mate. Good luck with the rockets.
3: Yeah.
0: See you. Bye. 1-300-800-222. Soft Dog says he should tell the Prime Minister to ask. He should ask the Prime Minister for some money to improve his launch pad. Well, that's true, because Mr. Albanese's got a place up on the Central Coast, hasn't he? So we are informed. Paul from Plainlands, no, that is not correct. Vicky from Geelong's got the right answer here. What about Kim from Manham, the voice of the Murray? G'day, Kim.
4: Good evening, Phil.
0: Are you in bed?
4: My name's a little while ago.
0: Are you in bed, Kim?
4: Yes, I just got in.
0: Excellent.
4: I heard you mention my name a little while ago, just as I'm preparing you. I'm in the bed. So I thought, aha. Tell me, Yuri Gagarin was the first man.
0: Mm-hmm.
4: Who was Valentina Tereshkova?
0: Was she the first woman?
4: Was she? Oh, right, yes.
0: I think so, yeah. Question 16 we're in, equestrian matter. Since 2000, Kim, which country's won the most equestrian medals at the Summer Olympics? It's not Australia.
4: No, no. Well, we'll have to guess the old country, England.
0: No, it's not England. Yeah, I know. It's a fair guess, but it's not correct. All right.
4: Good night, Phil.
0: Good night. Good night, Kim. See ya. Have a good snooze. Frank from Mount Evelyn says model rocket makers can buy ammonium nitrate cartridges. They're about the size of a soda siphon. They're available in any model store, and they really make rockets go. Well, does sound like fun. Andrew from Goolwa, I see you. We'll come to you next. Peter from Wollongong. G'day, Pete.
5: How are you going?
0: Pretty good. Question 16, we're in equestrian matters. Since 2000, which country has won the most equestrian medals at the Summer Olympics?
5: Great question, Phil.
0: Not Australia, not England.
5: I would say Germany.
0: Correct. Yeah. Yeah, the Germans are good at equestrian, aren't they? They have won 32 medals.
5: Yep, they're great horse breeders too. Yeah.
0: Horse breeders, horse handlers, horse riders, all that.
5: Indeed.
0: Yeah.
5: Indeed.
0: Although I would have thought the England would have done pretty well too. I mean, they're famous.
5: They do all right, but the Queen owns all the horses.
0: Well, actually, yeah, I tell you what, I would have thought the Spanish or the French would do well too. And they're pretty.
5: They're more Spanish for the dancing horses and the, you know, that sort of stuff.
0: Yeah.
5: Yeah.
0: The French ride on the wrong side of the road.
5: They do, yeah.
0: Question 17. All right, we're into equestrian matters.
5: Stay with equestrian. Please.
0: The name of which equestrian event comes from the French for training?
5: Equine.
0: No. Not equine. Oh. Sorry, Peter. Not equine, no. Lines are free. We'll get straight through if you want one. We're in equestrian. Come on, horsey people. Question 17. Andrew from Goolwa, down on the Murray. Down on the Murray. Speaking of the Murray, Kim's upstream at the Murray at Manham. You're downstream at Goolwa.
6: Yeah, we're the best end, Phil. The bow.
0: The bow end. I suppose that's true, yeah. Yeah, before the barrage there, Andrew, so I suppose you've still got the fresh water there, haven't you?
6: We have, but in about 2008 when we had the dry spell, they cut Goolwa off from the river. They put a big lump of dirt there so we didn't get any water.
0: Is that right?

0: And the river just dried up. It was just all back by the little channel in the middle.
1: Wow. Hang on. Mm. What did they do? Where did was so? Well, so you mean the water wasn't flowing out through the mouth at all?
0: Well, they cut it off at Clayton Bay.
1: Oh, okay. Big,
0: yeah, big wall of dirt across there, and yeah, so the, we didn't get any water at all.
1: Yeah. Gee whiz, yeah. Gee whiz. John of Coburg says, "How could Germany outperform the USA? They didn't have Snoop Dogg urging them on." No, that's true, John. I think it's a mystery too. All righty, but there's plenty of water in the Murray at the moment, isn't there, Andrew?
0: Oh, very, very much so. Yeah. We got a really good flush out when the floods were on.
1: Yeah, exactly. Yeah. Yeah, exactly. A couple of years ago. Well, in the last year, actually. Question number 17. The name of which equestrian event comes from the French for training?
0: Dressage?
1: Correct. Dressage. Yes. Very good. All right. Question number 18. Eight lefts. Equestrian matters. Or water spirits, if you like.
0: I'll say an equestrian, thanks, Phil.
1: In 1859, British tea planters in Assam, in India, formed the very first European club for which sport?
0: Hello?
1: Hello?
0: Hello?
1: Yeah, did you hear the question, Andrew?
0: Yes, I did, yep.
1: In 1859, British tea planters in Assam in India formed the first European club for which sport?
0: Polo.
1: Correct. Polo. Yes. A peculiar sport, but still, it's still played. Question number 19. Equestrian matters.
0: I'll say that.
1: The logo of which British fashion house features an equestrian knight holding a pennant emblazoned with the word Prawsome?
0: Harrods.
1: No, not Harris. Thank you. No. Joy of Logan had polo. Morgan had polo. Sally from Ballsbrook had polo. Joyce had polo. Harry in the Bay said cricket. 1859. No, I think it would have been before. No, I don't think so. Helen in Broome. Hello, Helen.
2: Hello. I rang for all the equestrian ones and that fella answered them all.
1: No, we've still got one. The logo of which British fashion house features an equestrian knight holding a pennant emblazoned with the word Prawsome?
2: Oh, I'll just say Burberry. I don't know.
1: Correct. Very good. Oh. Where'd that come from, Helen? That's right.
2: Oh, well, it's a sort of a countryfied thing with trench coats and things.
1: Yes. It is. Trench coats and fake country, that's true. All right, Helen, I'll tell you what, I'll put you on hold because we've got to go to the news, but I'll come back to you or we can call you back if you choose. And we're up to question number 20. We'll take the answers to those straight after the latest news.
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7: ABC News with David Rowlands. The UN Human Rights Chief is sounding the alarm on the number of Palestinian bodies being unearthed from the rubble of sites destroyed by Israeli attacks. Volker Turk says the sheer number of bodies is sparking questions about whether war crimes are being committed by Israeli forces in Gaza. Israel has not commented on Mr. Turk's statement, but has previously said it does not deliberately target civilians. A spokesperson for Mr. Turk, Thamin Al-Khitan, says that there is the possibility of serious violations, including war crimes.
8: The painstaking recovery of extensive human remains in Gaza, mostly of children and women, almost 3 years after their homes were heavily bombed by Israeli forces, underscores concerns over compliance with international law.
7: A man has been charged after allegedly verbally abusing a 13-year-old Muslim girl on board a bus in Sydney's Inner West. In a video posted online, a man can be heard calling the teenager a terrorist and other derogatory names while travelling on a public bus through Strathfield last Thursday. Police began an investigation and arrested a 50-year-old man at a Greenacre home in the city's southwest on Tuesday afternoon. He's been charged with the offence of stalking, intimidating and intending fear and physical harm. He remains behind bars after being refused bail and will front court in the coming day. The United Nations has described an influx of refugees fleeing escalating fighting from Yemen to Djibouti as unexpected after more than 2,000 crossed the Red Sea in 5 days, with half of them being children. As the BBC's Richard Kagoya explains, the Eastern African nation of Djibouti is already hosting thousands of refugees from other nations.
9: These are largely displaced people from Eritrea, from Somalia and also Ethiopia. And it also includes asylum seekers. And what they're saying is that they currently need about $3 million for them to be able to accommodate the current lot that has just arrived in Djibouti and also those that are anticipated to be coming in the coming days. We listened to the UNICEF local representative in Djibouti speaking to the BBC earlier today saying they're expecting anything between 5,000 to 10,000 new arrivals in the coming days if the fighting continues.
7: Liberal frontbencher Andrew Bragg says Australia needs to be careful not to increase red tape in the artificial intelligence space and drive away investment. OpenAI issued an ultimatum to the Prime Minister saying it will not consider investing in Australia if the government doesn't water down its copyright laws. Senator Bragg says he's not sure that Australia's laws could be watered down to appease AI companies, but says we need to be careful not to over-regulate the sector when it comes to issues like kill switches.
10: I think we should be very careful about looking to impose more regulation because we want to be a destination for AI investment. We want to be more than just a place where you stick a few data centres.
7: Indigenous advocates want more support for people leaving prison after a new report found more than 60% of inmates have a mental illness. The independent study published by Royal Australian and New Zealand College of Psychiatrists has found substance abuse disorder is the most common diagnosis. More than 90% of those studied were First Nations people. Mental health worker Danica Winterton says people are falling between the gaps.
11: There's no dual diagnosis centres. So a lot of these women, they have schizophrenia and they have substance use disorder. They can't address either of those because both those services won't accept them. We have many of our female clients are homeless and they're just bouncing between services, but they have no way of rehabilitating.
7: A public inquiry into the crimes of British nurse Lucy Letby has found the murders of some babies could have been prevented by the hospital where she worked. Chairwoman Lady Justice Thirlwall says it is impossible to know how many lives could have been saved. Letby murdered 7 babies and attempted to kill 7 others during her time as a nurse at the Countess of Chester Hospital in northwest England. She was sentenced to 14 whole life terms in 2023 and received another the following year after a retrial found her guilty of one of the attempted murder counts the original jury had been unable to reach a verdict on. And train travel across parts of the Netherlands has been brought to a standstill because of what authorities suspect are coordinated acts of sabotage. The Netherlands rail infrastructure operator says it's found pipes attached to railways in over 20 locations, mainly in rural areas in the middle and east of the country. The Dutch intelligence agency is working to determine who is responsible. ABC News.
12: Are there any winners in the cost of living crisis? Has gambling become our national sport? How much more can our farmers survive? What's causing the algal bloom? Can we afford the energy transition?
13: Questions. They've never been more important. So the one thing we'll never question is our duty to keep asking. ABC News. Keep asking. 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

0: This is Nightlife. It's the last hour of the program. 6 past 1 Eastern Time, 6 past 11 in Western Australia. South Australia in the Territory, it's 24 to midnight. Good to be with you too. You should be getting us loud and clear on broadcast on your TV, channel 25, off the website abc.net.au/nightlife. Or if you're listening to us on the ABC Listen app, called ABC Listen, then that's a great way to listen and also to grab our podcasts. So just put Nightlife into the search bar there and up they'll pop. You can also, of course, grab previous editions of the Mighty Challenge that way too, if you'd like to go through it. 1-300-800-222 is the number. Issues of the day coming up after we finish up with the Mighty Challenge. We're up to question 20 there. The number of people joining the Australian Defence Force has risen to a 16-year high. Figures show over 8,000 people signed up in the last financial year. The government's been trying to grow the Defence Force since 2022. It does seem to be working. It's harder than you think, though. I wonder whether you served and what do you think about it as a career, as a job anyway, for your kids or grandkids? What do you think? Did you serve in the military? People who've done a minimum of 4 or 7 years are given a bonus these days to stay on. Does seem to be working as well. Anyway, I wonder what your experience was like. Or there may be some other issues you would like to raise too in relation to issues of the day. So we've got time to have a chat. That's coming up after a little thing we call
1: The Mighty Challenge,
0: where we're up to question 20 and Helen from Broome was up on deck. G'day, Helen.
2: Hi. Isn't the news all bad? We should have a segment. Yeah. We should have a segment called the good news segment and we should all contribute.
0: Oh, I tell you, the news, I don't blame people for switching off it, you know, in some ways, because it is just relentless at the moment.
2: I know. It's just all so sad. But never mind, we have to get on with the Mighty Challenge.
0: That's true, yes. Question number 20. We're in equestrian matters. After you successfully snagged Burberry, Helen.
2: Yeah, I snagged that. That was an out of left field, wasn't it?
0: Okay, we've got one in equestrian matters and 5 in water spirits. Gee, that's been popular.
2: Water skirts?
0: No, spirits.
2: Oh, da-da. Yeah.
0: Or you can try the last one in equestrian matters if you like.
2: No, I'll go with equestrian, thank you.
0: Located 54 kilometres east of Ulaanbaatar, the world's largest equestrian statue depicts which famous warlord?
2: Is it Alexander the Great?
0: Not Alexander the Great, Helen, no. Thank you. Not Alexander the Great. No. Where are we? By the way, just back on the Murray, Richard in Tokemall, which is on the Murray, says, Phil, the Murray is flowing very well this year. A few weeks ago, it briefly broke its banks here at Tokemall. Still pretty high, so hopefully that pulse makes its way down to Goolwa eventually. There's no water allocation, of course, but I'll try to steer clear of politics. Yes, all right. Joy of Logan's got the right answer here. Sally from Bullsbrook's got the right answer. Jane from Mudgee, no, it wasn't. Not Ivan the Terrible, no. Jim from Banksia Park. G'day, Jim.
3: Morning, Phil.
0: Morning. Question number 20 we're up to. Located 54 kilometres east of Ulaanbaatar, the world's largest equestrian statue depicts which famous warlord?
3: Well, I'll take a real punt and say Attila the Hun.
0: Not Attila. No, thanks, Jim. Not a bad crack at it, but not Attila the Hun. Ken is from Shepparton, but he's on the road at the moment. G'day, Ken.
4: How are you, Phil?
0: Not bad. Question 20, located 54 kilometres east of Ulaanbaatar, the world's largest equestrian statue depicts which famous warlord?
4: Oh, no. Uh,
0: No good. No worries. Thanks anyway, mate. Where are we? Tony, KD from Coondrook. G'day, KD.
5: Hi, how are you going?
0: Pretty good. Question 20. Located 54 kilometres east of Ulaanbaatar, the world's largest equestrian statue, depicts which famous warlord?
5: Before I have a stab at that, can I send a shout-out to someone? Okay, because they're listening. Every night they listen. So it's Joy and Joan and Colleen and Rob.
0: Joy.
5: They're all from Coondrook and Barham.
0: Oh, okay. I was going to say we've got a Joy from Logan here, but anyway, the Joan from Allora, but that's not your Joy and Joan.
5: No.
0: Question number 20, equestrian matters. Located 54 kilometres east of Ulaanbaatar, the world's largest equestrian statue depicts which famous warlord, Katie?
5: Well, the only one I can think of, and it's a guess, is Genghis Khan.
0: Correct, yes.
5: Oh, good.
0: Genghis Khan.
5: That's the first time I've ever got to pick. I'm a bit excited.
0: Good on you. Well, so you should be, too. All right, well, it means there's 1, 2, 3, 4, 5 left. 1, 2, 3, 4, 5 is up. We're up to question 21. We're in water spirits.
5: Okay, let's do it.
0: Rightio. Question number 21. Which malevolent sea spirit shares his name with one of the monkeys?
5: Like a monkey or a band monkey, or you don't answer questions?
0: Oh, I don't answer questions, but one of the monkeys.
5: One of the monkeys.
0: Which malevolent sea spirit shares his name with one of the monkeys?
5: Dolans.
0: No, not Dolans. Thank you. No, not Dolans. Tony from Moana. G'day, Tony.
6: G'day, Phil.
0: Which malevolent sea spirit shares his name with one of the monkeys?
6: That's a good question. What about Mike Nesmith?
0: No, not Mickey Dolans and not Mike Nesmith. Thank you. We may have narrowed the matter down. Adrian from Nunawading. G'day, Adrian.
7: Hey, Phil, how are you?
0: Pretty good. Which malevolent sea spirit shares his name with one of the monkeys?
7: I don't know the names of any of the guys that are in the monkeys band, but if it's the other kind of monkeys, I'll have a stab and say Gibbon.
0: No, not Gibbon.
7: No. Thank you. Short and sweet.
0: That's short and sweet. Thank you, mate. No. Gary from Tintinara. G'day, Gary.
8: Hi, how are you this morning?
0: Pretty good. Which malevolent sea spirit shares his name with one of the monkeys?
8: Oh, it's got to be Davy Jones.
0: Correct. The malevolent sea spirit would be
8: Davy Jones.
0: Yes, as in he's gone down to Davy Jones's locker.
8: Yep.
0: Yes, if you drown at sea, you're headed to Davy Jones' locker. Question number 22. We're in water spirits. In French and Roman mythology, Sequana was the goddess of which river? In French and Roman mythology. Sequana was the goddess of which river?
8: No, sorry.
0: No good?
8: No good.
0: Thanks, Gary. Bye-bye. Steve from Northam. G'day, Steve.
9: One of these days, Phil. Hey, mate, I tell you, when you're ready, I'm ready to go with that Clancy the Overflow poem too.
0: Oh, yeah. No, well,
9: I'll have a stab at the Thames.
0: Not the Thames, but it gets one out of the way. Thanks, Steve. Bye-bye. No, remind us about that, Steve, and we'll get you to recite it for us. The beautiful poem, Clancy of the Overflow. 1-300-800-222. There are lines free. Mike from Oak Park. G'day, Mike.
10: G'day, Phil. You well?
0: Yeah, pretty well. Pretty well.
10: Good.
0: In French and Roman mythology, Sequana was the goddess of which river?
10: I'll take a stab in the dark and say the Seine.
0: Correct. Yes, the Seine or the Seine. My texter said, you just said French and Roman then. I did. That's exactly right. In French and Roman mythology, Sequana was the goddess.
10: You're a renowned speaker of tongues.
0: Oh, yeah, as you know, Mike. No,
10: I do.
0: Could speak many, many languages, as you.
10: Yeah. About as many as me, mate.
0: All languages can be spoken after midnight, Mike. Yeah, let's face it.
10: Yeah.
0: Particularly Swahili. Yeah. That's my expertise in Swahili. Certainly improves a lot after midnight.
10: Yep.
0: Question number 23. We're in water spirits. Three left. In Celtic mythology, a Selkie is a water spirit who can transform into which animal?
10: Seal.
0: Correct. Excellent work. Mike.
10: Yeah, I remember seeing a movie of that sort of transition between the two beings.
0: The Selkie and the seal.
10: Yeah, a long time ago, but yeah, stuck with me.
0: Very good. Morgan had the seal as well. Question number 24. Can Mike get there? In the Bible, Mike, which gigantic sea serpent is mentioned in Psalms and also in the book of Job?
10: Oh, Lord, I think this is where I bow out.
0: In the Bible. No good?
10: Go ahead one more time, sorry.
0: In the Bible, which gigantic sea serpent is mentioned in Psalms and also the book of Job?
10: No, I'll hand it over. Sorry.
0: Thanks,
10: about
0: Mike.
10: That.
0: Sorry, I thought you might get home from there. I really did. Wayne's in the Upper Hunter. Hi, Wayne.
11: Top of the day to you.
0: And back to you. Question number 24, water spirits. In the Bible, which gigantic sea serpent is mentioned in Psalms and also the book of Job?
11: I know this, but you think I can remember it? I'm so... Oh, and I would have got there my first magnet. Ta-da.
0: All right, see you, Wayne. there are lines free. You will get straight through. If you want one... what's the answer? Harry in the Bay has got the right answer. Leroy's got the right answer. Sally, no, that's not correct. Goober from Melton has got the right answer. Joyce has the right answer. What about Paul from Geelong? G'day, Paul.
12: Howdy, Phil.
0: In the Bible, which gigantic sea serpent is mentioned in Psalms and the book of Job?
12: Sea serpent. No idea.
0: No good. See you, Paul. Okay, question 24. You can win from here. 1-300-800-222 is the number. Robin from Maintenance says, I'm just wondering why the last few weeks ABC Radio keeps cutting out for a bit on every caller. Also, with each caller, there's a sentence or two that repeats. It's very annoying. Oh, sorry, Robin. Are you listening on the Listen app, I wonder? Annette from Perth has got the right answer here. Cameron from South Perth knows his Bible. G'day, Cameron.
13: How are you?
0: I'm well. In the Bible, which gigantic sea serpent is mentioned in Psalms and the book of Job?
13: Squid.
0: Not the squid. No, not a squid. Wayne from Gracemere.
14: How are you going, mate?
0: Oh, pretty good. In the Bible, which gigantic sea serpent is mentioned in Psalms and the book of Job?
14: The Kraken.
0: Not the Kraken, as in the Kraken wakes. No. Frank from Mount Evelyn, that is correct. Yes, Jackie, that's correct. What about Richard from Tuggable? G'day, Richard.
15: Hey, how you going?
0: Thanks for the text about the water levels.
15: That's all right. I love the river.
0: Oh, yeah. Well, that's true. If you live in Tuggable, you need to.
15: Yeah, that's right.
0: Question 24. In the Bible, which gigantic sea serpent is mentioned in Psalms and the book of Job?
15: I think it's a Leviathan.
0: Correct. It is. It's the Leviathan. Well, Richard, this is to win.
15: Sounds all right.
0: Question 25. The magnet's yours, honour and the glory and the fame as well. Question 25. We're in a category called water spirits. Which island spirit from Greek mythology shares her name with a style of music that originated in Trinidad and Tobago?
15: Oh. I have absolutely no idea.
0: I reckon you do.
15: Greek,

0: Ireland spirit.
1: Which Ireland spirit from Greek mythology shares her name with a style of music that originated in Trinidad and Tobago?
0: No, I reckon I'm going to be kicking myself when I hear it.
1: You will. You will kick yourself, Richard. You will kick yourself, but thanks, mate. See ya.
0: Thank you.
1: Bye-bye. No, you will kick yourself. Kathy in Melbourne. Hi, Kathy.
2: Hi, how are you?
1: Pretty good. Which Ireland spirit from Greek mythology shares her name with a style of music that originated in Trinidad and Tobago?
2: Would it be Calypso?
1: Correct. Yes, it would be Calypso.
2: Yay.
1: Who was the spirit that enticed poor old Ulysses, Odysseus, didn't he? And kept him captive as a sex slave for years, Kathy.
2: Oh, my goodness.
1: I know. happens to the best of us sometimes, Kathy. That's right. All righty. Well done. We'll get this. You only need to be in the right place at the right time to win the Mighty Challenge. So, Kathy, I'll put you on hold and we'll get some details from you, and thanks for playing. Annette from Perth had Calypso. So did Joy of Logan. Pam from Quakers Hill said, I didn't know that Leviathan was a sea serpent. No, well, I think it's probably a bit of a movable feast, a gigantic sea creature. Yes, Robin, hooray, I won, says Robin, good on you. Steve from Audi Alec had reggae. No, it's not reggae. Harry in the Bay says it's also Miff Warhouse's character in Bluey. I don't know what that's referring to. Jane from Homebush had Calypso as well, and that's what Errol Flynn's boat was named, says my texter. Is that right? Okie doke. All right, nice work, everyone, and a very nice challenge. Good fun.
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1: Yes, issues of the day. Well, there's plenty of things around if you'd like to grab a line. 1-300-800-222. Line's free. Grab a, one of the things that I wonder whether you wanted to share or talk about, it was, is the military a good job? Is it a good job? Was it a good job for you? And would you recommend it as a job for your kids or grandkids? Because the government spent over $1 billion trying to grow the defence workforce since 2022. Some of the money's gone towards a scheme where personnel who've done a minimum of 4 or 7 years of service are given $40,000 to stay on. Seems to be working. Some 82% have signed up for the bonus. What do you think it's like as a job? 1-300-800-222. We've got a workforce of now 64,000 in the Australian military. It's the largest it's been in 25 years. Enough or not enough or too much? What do you think? 1-300-800-222. You might have some other issues you would like to raise as well. So give me a call. Lines are free. 1-300-800-222. Here's Chicago.

0: Yeah, Chicago, if you leave me now. All right, issues of the day.
1: Issue of the day.
0: Yes, a few things around. You might have some things that you would like to raise yourself, but the number of people joining the Australian Defence Force has risen to a 16-year high. Figures show 8,000 people signed up in the last financial years. It looks as like bonuses and relaxed enlistment standards might have helped, because there's been a long-term recruitment crisis in the Australian Defence Force. The governments would like to grow it, but it's proven to be difficult. But since 2022, the government spent over $1 billion. A lot of money, isn't it? Trying to grow the defence workforce. It does seem to have had some success. Some of the money's gone towards a scheme where personnel who've done a minimum of 4 or 7 years of service are given $40,000 to stay on. What do you think? Is the military a good job for your kids or grandkids? Was it a good job for you if you served? The workforce is about 64,000 now. It's the largest it's been in 25 years. Gary in Springwood's texted me saying, I served for 21 years in the RAAF. I was a lowly flight sergeant, but I had incredible experiences not available in civilian life. I was a pilot before I joined, and although I didn't become a RAF pilot, I did fly under supervision, 20 different aircraft and simulators, travelled at twice the speed of sound. What were you in, Gary? The F-111. I was shot at by friendly aircraft, deployed in active zones surrounded by mines, worked in numerous squadrons, including the Prime Minister's jet fleet, scuba dived in the ocean, completed 3 degrees, built buildings, hung off the ramps of flying aircraft, qualified as an AQUIS officer, Australian Quarantine Service, handled snakes, slept on the ground in a cyclone, learned bushcraft, bought houses and invested. It was an interesting time, with its ups and downs. Thank you, Gary. 1-300-800-222 is the number. Anne from Heidelberg. Hello, Anne.
2: Oh, hi, Phil. How are you going?
0: Pretty good. Now, you want to talk about the Fitzroy Lions.
2: I do want to talk about them. The reason that I really want to talk about them is because it's 30 years since they were crucified or decapitated. You know, the last 2 or 3 years, the Brisbane Lions have been, like, extremely, you know, performed extremely well.
0: Yeah, Brisbane Lions these days, yeah, but go on.
2: Oh, that's what I meant, the Brisbane Lions. But nobody seems to, in the last sort of, say, 10 days or whatever, I'm not hearing anybody make any reference to the demise of the Fitzroy Football Club.

0: how else are people going to hear it?
1: Yep. Well, Anne, thank you. It's nice of you to point out the Fitzroy Football Club. They were a great old club. I mean, unfortunately, suffered the fate that some clubs do. They ran out of steam. But I mean, it was the home of, I'm trying to think, probably the
0: Bernie Quinlan.
1: Hayden Bunton was also a Fitzroy player, wasn't he? I'm sure.
0: Not only that, it was such an integral part of the fabric of Fitzroy.
1: You know,
0: I mean, really, it was part of its heart and soul.
1: Yes, and my texter says the Brisbane Lions do always celebrate the Brunswick Street Oval before they go home. Yeah, okay.
0: Yeah, well, that's a nod to them.
1: Yeah.
0: That's a nod to Fitzroy. But many people who lived in Fitzroy at the time, and that was including me, put up a big fight as much as we could to, stop this sort of thing from happening. Nancy Kane was really spearheaded it. And, Bernie Quinlan and,
1: A lot of great history, yeah. A lot of great history.
0: Yeah.
1: Yeah, the trouble is, Anne, you know, like at the end of the day, you know, was it a good thing that it happened? They were going out backwards and, you know, unfortunately, football clubs, that's what happens to some footy clubs.
0: I mean, I think if you play that podcast, people might just understand that it's not just a matter of, it's more than business. It's more than a business fit football.
1: Sure. No, I agree with that. Thanks, Anne. I agree with that. 1-300-800-222 is the number. Peter from Ballarat. G'day, Peter.
2: G'day, Phil. Chiming in on the Defence Force recruiting.
1: Yeah.
2: It's a great life for young people.
1: Did you serve, Peter?
2: Yes. I joined in the 80s.
1: Right,
2: And for encouragement, my parents were a bit hesitant. I joined when I was 16.
1: Yeah.
2: But my uncle said it'd be a great life.
1: What did you join the army, Peter? Or
2: yeah, I was an apprentice. I was a muso in the army.
1: Okay, yeah.
2: How long did you stay
1: for, Pete?
2: 11 years. If I had my time again, I would have done 41, like some friends of mine.
1: Hang on, you can't stay in the army for 40 years.
2: Oh, yes, you can. I've got a friend that's done 45.
1: Oh, you mean as a muso?
2: No, he's had a range of jobs, served in all three services, but all the young people need for general enlistment is great scores in year 10.
1: Yeah.
2: If they want to go into the officer stream, go super good at VCE or HSC, depending on what state you're in.
1: Yep.
2: And if they want to go to uni, the Defence Force will pay for it. Go for it, young people.
1: Good on you, Pete. Thanks, mate. See ya. Robin says, when I was ending year 10, my grandfather came to visit and gave me this advice. Choose a vocation. Academic, farming, trade, church or army. We're all here to serve. Don't expect anyone to help you if you're not prepared to help others. Yeah, no, fair enough. Lee from Smithton in Tassie says, hey there, great show. Wonder if maybe in good spirit you could give Jackie Lambie a call regarding the Defence Force. Well, yes, look, Lee, Jackie Lambie, as we know, served in the Defence Force and has been a tireless advocate for the treatment of injured veterans. She was injured herself in the Defence Force and thought that veterans, that people are often given a pretty, pretty unfair treatment. I think that would be her view about the matter. Not sure whether that's her view of the whole Defence Force, but anyway. Peter from Thornbury. G'day, Pete. Hi, Peter.
3: Hello.
1: Hi, Peter. You're on. Now, you served yourself, did you?
3: I did. I was a conscript.
1: Yep.
3: And I joined in 1968.
1: When you say joined, Pete, you were conscripted in 1960. Your marble fell out against you. Yep. Okay.
3: And you'll find out in a moment that my marble kept falling out, but this time in favour of me.
1: Okay.
3: Anyway,

0: by late 68, we were advised that we have a month off. That was to have December off, because in January, sorry, that was late 67, in January 68, we were to embark for Vietnam.
1: You were going to get deployed to Vietnam, gee whiz.
0: Yeah, so it's Sunday afternoon, December 67, mowing the parents' front lawn. Boy rides up on a bicycle with a telegram. You remember those days?
1: Mm-hmm.
0: Report to Pakabunyal the following day. Well, I go inside to tell my parents of this sudden development. Radio and TV are blaring.
1: Mm-hmm.
0: December 67, do you remember?
1: Go on.
0: To swim and not come back.
1: Harold Holt. Yeah.
0: Yes. So Monday morning, we report. I'm trucked to Portsea. We establish a beachhead. We're on 24-hour watch for an invading force or a body. After a week, neither of those. And we're trucked back to Pakapanu.
1: Yeah.
0: Where we're told there's no body, there can be no funeral, but there'll be a memorial service for Harold Holt. And we will line Swanson Street and salute and welcome the dignitaries as they fly in.
1: Mm-hmm.
0: On the morning, we were established for the whole length of Swanson Street. Nobody comes. And half an hour goes by, nobody. An hour, nobody. We're then advised Essendon Airport, there was no Tullamarine then. Essendon Airport has been flogged in. All flights have been diverted to Mangalore, from which the dignitaries will be rushed to the St. Paul's Cathedral. There's no time for any guard of honour or dignitary
1: okay. business. you had to stand there in the...
0: That's right. So I go home.
1: Yeah.
0: I suppose it's a week later. We're on the telegram, we're on the bicycle, the telegram arrives. Report back upon you. I report the next Monday. And the man says, with no Prime Minister having gone missing, there's a lot of unease in the community about an invading force and Russian submarines or whatever. And the federal government have decided to ease the panic amongst the population. They'll retain more soldiers to defend the homeland. Gentlemen, your trip to Vietnam is cancelled.
1: Thank you, Pat.
0: I then defended the homeland for 9 months, marching up and down at Pakapanyam.
1: Yes.
0: And they shook my hand and said, well done. My grandchildren consistently ask me, what did you do in the war? I have to say, not a lot.
1: Thank you, Peter. lucky you, all I can say, because, I mean, if you'd been deployed to Vietnam, you don't know what would have happened.
0: Exactly.
1: Thanks, Pete. Good on you. Nice story. Not a lot. 1-300-800-222. Jerry in Westminster. G'day, Jerry.
2: Oh, g'day, Phil. How you going?
1: Yeah, pretty good.
2: Phil, it's probably above my pay grade what I'm about to say. Increase in manpower, etc.,
1: yeah.
2: Or personnel, I should say, in the military. We could have a million people. I don't think the modern warfare today is going to require. It's not about boots on the ground anymore, and driving tanks and military vehicles into territory. You know,
1: or marching up and down with rifles. No.
2: Yeah. I think it's going to be a waste of time. It's all technology now, and AI or whatever you want to call it. But technology, whoever's got the best drones. It could wipe out a country without a bullet being fired. I might be being too simplistic there.
1: Well, you're probably right though, Jerry, because, I mean, I've been reading about the land war in Ukraine, in Russia, that, you know, troops don't go anywhere because they can't, because as soon as they put their head up, a drone will see them, you know.
2: Yeah. And I think whoever's masters that, or whoever, it's going to be, I'll put it this way, it'll be a differently fought war completely. It won't be boots on the ground and how many military personnel you've got. And a lot of these people now that are joining the services will have to have some kind of degree in technology or computers and stuff like this, because they won't be able to operate otherwise, because even in our everyday life, our lives are affected. Everything's online now and all that. So you can imagine the sophistication and what we probably

0: don't even know about that the military have. You know, but this holding a rifle and going, you know, boots on the ground into a to invade, I think those days are gone.
1: Yep, thanks, Jerry. Thank you, mate. And you may well be right about that. Paul from Newcastle says, I'm an orthopaedic surgeon and I treat a lot of ADF members. Firstly, as they come into my office, I thank them for their service. Secondly, the way they're treated as they transition from the ADF to the Department of Veterans Affairs medical coverage is disgraceful. I've written to Jackie Lambie and the Minister of both parties about this, and bugger all's been done. Makes me very sad. Thank you, Paul. Yeah, I know Jackie Lambie's been particularly on the case about this, the way that veterans are treated. 1-300-800-222 is my number. Spud is at Murray Bridge. G'day, Spud.
2: G'day, Phil. You've had Manum, you've had Gula, I'm in the middle.
1: Yeah.
2: You've mentioned Ukraine. The total Australian military force would last 2 months in Ukraine at the moment, doing about 30,000 casualties a month.
1: Yeah, I know. They're saying something like perhaps 1 million young Russian men are dead.
2: Well, they're saying 1.5 has been surpassed recently.
1: Yeah.
2: No, they're not all dead, but the other thing was they used to say, join the military, see the world, and have some of the people shoot at you. Yeah, as your previous caller said, it's going to be a drone warfare. It's going to be completely different, so... let's bring on peace.
1: Well, hear to that, Spud. Hear to that. Thank you, mate. Hear to that. Mind you, there's lots of things to do in the military, aren't there? And some people get a lot of training. Len's from Townsville. G'day, Len.
3: G'day, mate. Look,
1: you've got a son in the Navy, is that right?
3: Yeah. My son's a lieutenant. Stands in for lieutenant commander's role. He was in Canberra, but at the moment now, he's moved to Perth, and they're doing a refit of the HMS Toowoomba.
1: Oh, yeah.
3: And he's only 28-year-old. He's turned around. They sent him to Switzerland to learn his degree more in electrical engineering.
1: Oh, yeah.
3: He's had a great life for that. Now, a second story is I'd like to turn and tell you about that a guy I work with. He's this is in the British Navy. What happened was the turn man... his cousin come to live with him because his parents had broke up, and he couldn't sort of fix a bike or do anything like that. And his mum and uncle said, "Oh, look what we do with him." He said, "Oh, put him in the army." No, he's get bloody sore feet. So at the end of the day, they said, "Well, why not turn around and try and put him in the Navy? You'll see the world." Well, this guy ended up he turned around. By the time he retired, he had a staff car pick him up daily to go and have a round of golf at the best clubs in the UK, and guess what his role was? He was 2IC in Admiral in the Navy, and he was head of the Falklands War for Intelligence because he used to do puzzles all the time and end up being in charge of intelligence. So,
1: wow.
3: And another quick one is my wife's grandfather was a Ratzeburg, light infantry, you know, spent time in Gallipoli, landing, got injured, come back to Australia, got fixed up, then he went back to Palestine and got fixed up and got kicked by a horse and come back to Australia, then went back again, then he served in the Second World War. Right?
1: Hang on, Gallipoli, hang on. Well, how old was he by the time he gets into the Second World War?
3: In his 40s.
1: He must be in his 40s, yeah, easily.
3: Yeah, he turned around.
1: No, actually, he must be older. He'd have to be older than that.
3: I think he was stationed in Australia, sort of. And the third thing is that you mentioned about the Fitzroy Football Club. Well, I'm probably one of the last Perth's tried to save the Fitzroy Football Club. I turned around to me and a couple of my partners. We own businesses and a golf course development in Geelong. We tried to turn around and buy shares into North Melbourne when North Melbourne was flooded on the stock exchange. I had meetings with Leon Wingard, right? And turned around and because the AFL had offered North Melbourne over $2 million to join with Fitzroy, right? And in the end, the money got sucked up and then they went to Brisbane.

0: But yeah, I turned around and was going to
1: Okay.
0: basically own shares in North Melbourne and Fitzroy.
1: Yeah. There you go. All right, Len. Good on you.
0: Oh, thanks, mate. So
1: thanks,
0: that's all right.
1: mate.
0: But
1: Yeah,
0: yeah.
1: good on you.
0: All right.
1: Good
0: Okay.
1: on you. Yeah, bye-bye. Yeah, no, the AFL had long wanted to get rid of North Melbourne, didn't they? The Kangaroos, though, have survived and prospered. Julian Lindisfarne says, my two grandsons have been in the ADF, the Army Cadets, since they were 12. They're now 17, still going. Very proud Nana. Good on you. I don't know what's going on with the ABC app, by the way, but Grumpy from West Hobart says, I'm listening on the ABC app and my reception keeps cutting in and out like other listeners too. Okay. Yes, there is still a Fitzroy Football Club. the caller about Fitzroy should get along to the Trevor Barker Oval and support the club in three grand finals. Thanks to those who served and are serving, says Anne-Marie from Dandenong. I went to the last game Fitzroy played in Perth against Freo. Freo were great, treated us better than the VFL and Ross Oakley. Bruce says, why do we pronounce lieutenant in the army, but in the Air Force it's lieutenant? I don't know. I don't even know what's the case. I've always said it's lieutenant, isn't it? But do the Air Force say lieutenant? Lee from Smithton says most recruitment comes from high schools for defence forces, and yes, they're gamers. What do they tell us at school? Most of the jobs that you train for at school won't exist when you leave. Not all of them. Influencers and programmers. Well, that's true. Whoever thought, is an influencer a job? Dear me, is it? Yeah. All right. Tony from Canberra. Good day, Tony.
2: Good morning, good Bill. How are you, sir?
1: Not bad.
2: Excellent. Just a couple of reflections on Fitzroy, and also the War Memorial and its funding. Some big questions regarding that. Back to Fitzroy, though. My dad was asked at the age of 17 to play for them. This was in his first year at, last year of school. He was a brilliant centre half forward, apparently. And in the old Form 5, now year 11, he kicked from centre half forward 135 goals. And then the next year, his final year, he kicked 128 goals. So Fitzroy, he lived really close to Fitzroy in Coburg, within the recruiting area. I often think of my dad. He passed about 12 years ago, and one of the fondest connections I had with him was he taught me a lot of the skills of AFL, even though he could hardly walk because he got run over in his fourth year at Melbourne Uni studying civil engineering. And he was in hospital for a year in a leg brace and had two major brain operations with the old drills, you know, the probably very dodgy anaesthetic. So that sort of scarred him, and he suffers. Struggled big time for the rest of his life. However, a very gentle man. My cousin helped or played for Fitzroy's seconds back in the 60s.
1: Okay.
2: And he also was central to the formation of the Sydney Swans, the transition from South
1: Oh, okay.
2: Melbourne to Sydney Swans.
1: Well, that was the other one of the transplanted clubs, wasn't it? That's true.
2: Unfortunately, at the age of 40, I think he was coaching North Shore, the Aussie Rules Club, and he was out jogging at twilight and against the traffic.
1: And not another accident, Tony.
2: Unfortunately, a drunk driver mowed him down.
1: Oh dear.
2: He had a really young family, gorgeous wife, you know, both looks wise and heart wise. So that would bang. So when the Roys died in 96, I was really sad, mainly for my dad. And I was over the moon when Brisbane won the first of their
1: Their first of their three in a row. Yeah, that's right.
2: In 2001, really, really happy.
1: Michael Voss playing with them and all that.
2: And in their demise days, they were resorted to getting funding from the Nauru government. And most of their revenue came from
1: Just
2: bird
1: trying to,
2: droppings on the island. And that turned out to be like

0: put for players or something.
1: Just trying to stay alive. Yeah, thanks, Tony. Good on you.
0: Is this pre-war memorial?
1: We have to move on, Tony. But thank you. Give me a call tomorrow, and we'll talk about it. Steve from Northam, you're going to recite the Clancy of the Overflow for us, are you?
2: Yes, mate. I am powerful. I just want to quickly say to the listeners, I slur a bit because I have a 12.5-ton truck run over my head, and I'm blind. My optic nerves got severed.
1: Hey, Steve, your line's not very good.
2: It's not very good?
1: No.
2: I'm sitting in my sauna. Hang on.
1: You're still in the sauna?
2: No. I shut the door. The sauna's not on. I went and sat in the sauna because I thought the acoustics was better. How's that?
1: That's a bit better, yeah. Go on.
2: Okay, hang on, mate. Let me just grab a seat here. Right. I had written him a letter, which I had for want of better knowledge, sent to where I met him, down the Lachlan, years ago. He was sharing when I knew him, so I sent the letter to him, just on spec, addressed as follows, Clancy of the Overflow. And an answer came directed in a writing unexpected, and I think the same was written with a thumbnail dipped in tar. Was he sharing, mate, who wrote it? And verbatim, I will quote it. Clancy's gone to Queensland driving, and we don't know where he are. In my wild, erratic fancy, visions come to me of Clancy. Gone and driving down the Cooper, where the Western drovers go. Where the Western drovers go. Where the Western drive.
1: All right, Steve. I'll tell you what, mate, we might continue tomorrow. Should we continue tomorrow? Because give me a ring again, Steve, and we'll continue with Clancy. Anne from West Haven says, good grief, all this chat about Melbourne football clubs is so boring. Oh, Anne, this is part of our history too. Chris, Phil, a pioneering lecturer in media and communications at RMIT, Jack Clancy, was very proud of his record of playing one game for Fitzroy. Yes. And my texter says the Ukrainian Armed Forces is the most modern fighting force in the world today. Unlike the Russians, they care about their soldiers. They even use ground drones to get injured mates out of dangerous positions, and infantry is still needed to clear trenches and buildings. Yes, the tanks are basically moving artillery lobbers, but that's what drones have done to them. Slava. Slava her heroes. Thank you. All right. Interesting. 1-300-800-222. Keep the number handy. Do influencers really have a job, says Paul. You asked the question, but I'd say that John Singleton was employed meaningfully for many years and he was an influencer. That is true enough. That is true enough. I don't know. Is influencing a job? I wonder. All right. We've got news coming up. Here's Peter, Paul and Mary. Remember this one.

0: Beautiful voice of Mary Travers, Peter, Paul and Mary. Francis Leach is going to look after you after this. He's excellent. Stay with him. G'day, Francis.
1: My mum loves Peter, Paul and Mary.
0: Why not?
1: She used to play that all the time when I was a little guy.
0: I wonder why she didn't have a solo career, Mary Travers.
1: I don't know. Mum loved Glen Campbell too. She had good taste. She has good taste.
0: Oh, she has extremely good taste.
1: She does. Elvis, number one. Mother has a shrine to Elvis Presley in her house.
0: Hang on. Elvis, Mary, Elvis, Peter, Paul and Mary and Glen Campbell.
1: It's all there.
0: That's royalty. See you, mate. Have a good show.
1: Bye.
0: You and I'll talk tomorrow.
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6: ABC News with David Rollins. There are warnings that One Nation's proposed migration plan would lead Australia straight into a recession. Earlier this week, the Minor Party unveiled its plan to slash immigration by 750,000 places over 3 years, including cutting international student places. The internet of the university sector says that would do lasting damage to Australia, leaving the country poorer and less skilled. Journalist and author George Megalogenis says 250,000 a year for 3 years would also crash the Australian economy.
7: There's almost no question that you would go straight into recession if you did that. Now, in that single year in 2021 in lockdown, more people left Australia than came the other way. This is a scale which is three times that year, but for 3 years.
6: An expert on Yemen at a conflict resolution think tank says it's very possible that conflict between the Iran-aligned Houthis and the Saudi-backed government will continue to escalate. In renewed fighting, the Houthis have extended their control from the northernmost popular areas of Yemen to cities and towns and islands in the west. They have captured parts of territory on the Bab al-Mandeb Strait, which is a key global oil shipping route. Hesham al-Omezli from the European Institute of Peace has told the ABC that the Houthis harbour significant regional ambitions.
8: They want to project power. They want to maintain their control of that Red Sea corridor in Bab al-Mandeb, to exert leverage, to get political and economical concessions from Saudis, but also other countries. And I don't think anything will put a check to those ambitions.
6: The UN's World Food Programme is warning that more than a million people in South Sudan could lose access to life-saving food assistance if additional resources are not secured.

0: The combination of violence and dwindling aid has left millions of people in the country without food. Extreme weather is also impacting access, with a super El Nino causing crops to fail, even in the country's most fertile agricultural areas. The WFP's Matthew Hollingworth says additional resources must be secured by next month.
1: 7.8 million people today, more than half the country's population, struggle to find food each day. 2.2 million children and 1.2 million pregnant and breastfeeding mothers require urgent nutrition support.
0: An English judge has issued a scathing report blaming dysfunctional management and a complete failure at all levels to protect babies at the hospital where a neonatal nurse was convicted of murdering seven newborns. Nick Parmeter has the details.
2: Justice Catherine Thirlwall says her inquiry found the Countess of Chester Hospital in northwestern England could have saved some infants if staff had acted sooner when children began collapsing. Lucy Letby is serving a life sentence for the murders of seven babies and attempted killing of seven others. She has maintained her innocence, and a defence team backed by dozens of scientists who have questioned the evidence against her are seeking to clear her name. The inquiry did not review her convictions, but looked at how institutional failures exposed babies to harm at the hospital and how staff and management responded and treated parents.
0: Australia is facing growing pressure over how it regulates artificial intelligence while protecting the work of local creatives. Kaveh Akbari has the story.
3: OpenAI has warned it may reconsider its investment in Australia unless the federal government examines changes to copyright laws. The coalition is urging the Prime Minister to guarantee artists, writers and other creators will not lose existing protections. However, Liberal frontbencher Andrew Bragg says Australia also needs to be careful not to overregulate the sector and risk driving investment offshore. Independent MP Allegra Spender says AI companies should instead negotiate commercial agreements with Australian creatives over the use of copyrighted material. The government says it wants to attract AI investment while ensuring any agreements reflect Australian values, but has not announced any changes to existing copyright protections.
0: President Donald Trump has slammed the US Supreme Court after it rejected his push to restrict mail-in voting in this year's midterm elections. The Trump administration has made a last-minute push to have the US Postal Service play a central role in deciding who would receive a mail ballot. However, state election officials argue there wasn't enough time to make the changes for November's elections, and so the systems are already secure and accurate. The court rejected the move on Monday in an emergency order. That's a taste of the latest ABC News. We'll have more in 1 hour from now.
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9: Good morning. It's Wednesday. Happy Wednesday morning to you all. It's 6 minutes past two on the eastern side of the country. It's 24 to two in South Australia and the Northern Territory. And it's six past midnight in the West. Francis with you for the next couple of hours. I hope you can hang with me. Coming up this hour, one of my favourite moments each month is when I get to catch up with Adrian Dickens, our personal jeweller and lecturer with Arts National. and we talk about jewellery. So if you've got any questions about that bit of jewellery that maybe your mother or father had, or your grandparents, or something you've found or bought, and you're thinking, I really would like to know more about that, then stick with us this hour, because Adrian will be in. What we'll do is get you maybe even to take a picture of your favourite bit of jewellery, or what you want to talk about, and you can text it to us, 0437 774 774 0437 774 774, and Adrian will talk to you about it and maybe give you a bit of information or help you solve the mystery of that piece that you've always loved but wondered where it came from or how much it's worth, all that sort of stuff. I love chatting with him and with you about that. But right now, it's the serious, serious business of the four quiz, four topics, three questions in each. If you can answer three questions from across our topics, you go into the prize pool and could be our winner tonight. Our four topics for today: Meryl Streep, one of my favourites, so some questions from her extraordinary career. A music quiz, so it'll be three questions about music, which are always good fun. The animal kingdom and the month of September, all the word September. Bit of a play with that. So get involved. 1-300-800-222. 1-300-800-222 is our number, or you can text if you want to play along via your phone on 0437 774 774. It's the four quiz and we need you on the phone. 1-300-800-222 to play. Kick things off with the Waterboys here this morning. The Hole of the Moon.

0: truly epic there. From the Waterboys, the album This Is The Sea, which is still a great record. Stands up beautifully after all these years. From, I think, 1985. The Hole of the Moon.
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0: And the fork quiz, Harry, in the Bay. Not the fork quiz. We'll do 12 questions on forks. All the different kinds of forks. Don't tempt me, Harry. Don't tempt me. I could do that. The splayed, Mick says. Oh, I said a question on the splayed. Does anyone have a splayed still in their collection at home? Maybe. I don't know. It was a good idea gone horribly wrong. I know, four quiz, four topics. Meryl Streep. Why not? Legend. Music. The Animal Kingdom. And September. Because, hey, it's September. That's all the reason we need. Three questions. If you answer those, you go into the prize pool and you could win the coveted fridge magnet, which will have the whole neighbourhood talking about your quizzing capacity. Let's start with Ross. Ross, I should say, in Bomb Beach in Victoria. Good morning, Ross. How are you going?
2: Good, Francis. Yourself?
0: I'm okay, mate. What's been happening this week?
2: Oh, bit of work. Bit of recovery after work. And
0: what does recovery after work look like?
2: The week is but young.
0: What does recovery after work look like for you?
2: Osteoarthritic knees.
0: Oh, no, mate.
2: So quite painful and difficult to put 2 days of physical work together back to back.
0: Yeah, is that from years and years of manual labour and using those legs to full capacity for an extended period of time?
2: Guilty as charged, Your Honour.
0: Oh, mate. Well, yeah, and painful too. But
2: I can't seem to get a waiting list length. It's as long as a piece of string, the doctor tells me. So,
0: knee replacement in the offing for you, Ross?
2: I hope so. It will be a panacea that I just can't imagine at the moment. I've been putting up with this for far too long. But anyway,
0: let's get your mind off that by getting your quizzing action together. What would you like to start with? Meryl, music, the Animal Kingdom, or September?
2: I'll have a crack at the music if that's all right.
0: Okay. First question in our music set today. In which 80s song, massive song was it? It was too. Did Whitney Houston, quote, want to feel the heat from somebody? What was the song that that line came from?
2: Title?
0: Yeah. In fact, it's a lot.
2: Somebody Who Loves Me?
0: That's the next line, but what was the name of the actual song that line comes from?
2: I Want to Dance with Somebody.
0: That is right. Yeah, you're all around. You had the line after it. And hey, yes, I Want to Dance with Somebody. Whitney at her finest. Well, okay,
2: it's so amazing what's in the recesses of the mind.
0: I know. It's in the hard drive there somewhere. You've just got to access it.
2: I'm not that quick.
0: No, you did well. Meryl Streep, we got because the idea with the four quizzes, once you've answered one subject matter, you've got to go to the next. Would you like Meryl? Would you like Animal Kingdom or September?
2: Is that a trick question? Would I like Meryl?
0: Now, behave yourself, Ross.
2: Sorry. I do get carried away.
0: That's okay.
2: I'll have a go at Animal Kingdom.
0: Please. Animal Kingdom it is. All right, you live at Bomb Beach, so you're familiar with sharks. There's an assumption. How many bones are in a shark's body? How many bones are in a shark's body?
2: Oh, talking of trick questions.
0: Maybe.
2: I reckon those teeth have probably got to go into a jawbone.
0: Maybe.
2: But the rest of it is pretty malleable, isn't it?
0: What do you think?
2: I'll go with just the jawbone in essence.
0: Oh, Ross, it's been great to chat to you.
2: Can it?
0: No, not the right answer, mate, but hey, look after those knees.
2: Will do. So close yet so far. Thanks, Francis.
0: Thanks, mate. Have a good morning. 1-300-800-222. And yes, Jenny in Glenbrook and Leroy in Penrith and Karen in Mullumbimby, they are clearly Whitney fans. Peter in Sydney. How are you, Pete?
3: G'day. I just texted you, but would a potential winner of a fork quiz be crowned a fork whiz?
0: A fork whiz, yes. You can have that.
3: Yeah, I can see how popular it's going to be. My line, not your fork quiz necessarily.
0: Do you know the answer to our shark question here?
3: Well, I believe they don't have any bones at all.
0: That is correct. They are no bones, which is when you think about the size of the beast and the power of the animal. But it's all cartilage.
3: Yes, that's what I believe.
0: So that's amazing.
3: Which makes them very popular as fish and chip food.
0: Ah, because you just slice and dice and away you go.
3: You don't have to worry about bones.
0: Yes, got it. But at the same time, we don't want to fish them out, I guess. That's the other thing as well. But let's face it. Is there anything better than a nice, and I know, you know, the health conscious amongst us will say you need to grill your flake, but is there anything better than a beer battered piece of flake? I don't think so. Can't beat it. All right, so you've done Animal Kingdom, which is great. Would you like to do September, Meryl Streep, or music next?
3: Oh, let's try September.
0: September. Good on you for doing that. Okay, here's a question for you. On the 3rd of September in 1939, which Australian Prime Minister announced that Australia was also at war?
3: Well, I'm going to say it was Robert Menzies.
0: It was Robert Menzies. He was the Prime Minister at that time here, that early period of the war, took off to London and sat in Winston Churchill's war cabinet, spent months and months and months in London while Australia was at war. And by the time he came home, he'd been dumped by his own party and then replaced in the subsequent election by John Curtin, who saw Australia through nearly all the remainder of the war until he died just a month before the Japanese surrendered. So there you go. Well done. Two down. You're almost in the prize pool. So you have to choose between a question regarding Meryl Streep or a music question?
3: Oh, a music question would be good.
0: Okay, have a listen. Have a listen to this dramatisation. I love this. There's this comedian who does these dramatisations of famous songs. The lyrics of famous songs. You will know the song, but in this context, will you work it out? You've got to tell me the name of the song and the name of the group. Have a listen.
4: You were working as a waitress in a cocktail bar when I met you. I picked you out, shook you up and turned you around, turned you into someone new. Now 5 years on, you've got the world at your feet. Success has been so easy for you. But don't forget, it's me who put you where you are now. And I can put you back down too.
0: Sounds like an outtake from Coronation Street. Peter, what was the song and what was the group?
3: It's Don't You Want Me, Baby.
0: Yes, it is.
3: By the Human League, sometimes referred to as the Human Plague.
0: What? No.
3: I have heard that from...
0: That is brutal.
3: Contemporaries at the time, that was a hit, which I think was sometime in the 80s or something.
0: 81, 82, I think it was. I love the Human League. I'm actually going to go see them again when they return to Australia.
3: Right. I always thought the lead singer was trying to be Robert Smith.
0: Yeah, it's sort of same ballpark. Phil Oakey is his name.
3: Okay, I wouldn't remember that.
0: Same ballpark. But that first album, that Dare record, was, you know, visionary electronic music from about 1981. And their early sort of early work is a bit bleak, but I love it anyway. Yeah, the Human Plague. You're hurting me here, Pete.
3: Speaking of music,
0: yes.
3: You're in Melbourne. You're a Melbourne guy.
0: I am.
3: If I run some names past you, will you ever tell me the name of the band? It's not a quiz question, but do you know Ed Quinn or Josh Moriarty or the drummer?
0: I know those names.
3: Yeah. Angeline Armstrong and... I'm trying to remember all their names now.
0: Yeah, we might have to take that offline. As I say in a meeting, you say, we'll take that offline.
3: Oh, I don't want you to tell me if you know them. I just want to guess the band they're in.
0: No, I can't.
3: Okay, it's Telenova.
0: There you go. That's one you've got over me. Okay, now, to get you into the prize pool, you've got to answer either Meryl Streep.
3: I think I've got three already.
0: Have you got three already? What did you get? You got September? Yeah, you did. You are. What am I talking about? Well done. Well done to you, Peter. Sorry, you got me sidetracked and I forgot that you're already
3: sorry. I'm sorry to distract you so much that you've lost the plot. No, sorry, you haven't lost the plot.
0: Good on you, Pete. Thanks for playing. You are in the prize pool. And we'll see if anyone joins you there. 1-300-800-222 is the number to play as we speak to Ken in Shepparton in Victoria, who's out there on the road this morning. Hello, Ken. How's the driving?
5: Good, thanks. Okay.
0: Yeah, not too many potholes up where you are. I know it's pretty rough driving around Victoria at the moment.
5: It's exposed to them on TV. Not too bad.
0: Oh, good. Well, long may that be the case. Okay, which topic would you like? Meryl Streep, we've got a music question left. We've got some Animal Kingdom action or September.
5: Music, please.
0: Music it is. Okay, this might be right in your wheelhouse. Stone Age Romeos, Blow Your Cool, and Mars Needs Guitars are all album titles from which legendary Australian band? Stone Age Romeos and Mars Needs Guitars and Blow Your Cool. In fact, the first three albums were released by this great Australian band.
5: I've heard of them, but I just can't think of who to say.
0: Do you want to pick a name out from your Aussie music catalogue there and have a crack? It's not Midnight Oil, mate. Safe driving. We'll talk to you soon.
5: Thank you.
0: 1-300-800-222 to play, or you can text through on 0437-774-774 if you want to join and play the four quiz. And we're going to say hello to Mario. Hello, Mario. Good morning. You're there in Sydney.
6: Good morning.
0: How's your morning been so far?
6: So far, so good.
0: Excellent. Do you know the answer to our question? Stone Age Romeos?
6: No, but I'll guess.
0: Yep.
6: What was the titles again?
0: Stone Age Romeos, Mars Needs Guitars, which is a great name for a record, and Blow Your Cool. They're all early 80s, mid-80s albums from a great Australian band.
6: Okay, well, I'll go Mondo Rock.
0: No, it wasn't Mondo Rock. Rockera, but no. Good on you. Thank you.
6: Thank you.
0: 1-300-800-222 is the number to play as we go to James in Randwick. Hello, James.
7: Oh, hi there. yeah, it's the Hoodoo Gurus.
0: It is the Hoodoo Gurus. Brilliant records too. What a tripartite performance that is to produce those in the first couple of years there. Have you seen them live lately?
7: No, I think I saw them at one of those benefit concerts a million years ago.
0: Yeah, they're still great value. Matthew from in Far North Sweden picked up on that. He's texted through saying, yes, Hoodoo Gurus, and that's correct. Same with Karen and Marlon Bimmy. Okay, so you've got one down. We've got to go to Meryl Streep, who's still yet to have a question from her set yet. The Animal Kingdom or September?
7: Yeah, Meryl Streep, yeah.
0: Meryl Streep it is. Okay, tell me this. I'll give you three clues. You've got to tell me which Meryl Streep film I'm referring to. Polish accents.
7: Sophie's choice.
0: Straight in there, yes. Sophie's choice. Oh, that is an amazing film, but, wow, it is hard to watch.
7: Yeah, the reason why it was called Sophie's Choice was very tugged at the heartstrings too. She had to choose one of her two children to survive.
0: Yeah, that scene where she has to do that is still...
7: Horrendous.
0: Yeah, incredible. Well done, though. You were straight there. So you're down. Got two. So you've got to choose between Animal Kingdom or September to pick up the third question and go into the prize pool. Which one do you want to do?
7: Animal Kingdom.
0: Okay. Here's one for you. This is from a marine creature. Which marine creature, whose name might sound more at home in a kitchen than the ocean, can eject its own intestines as a defence mechanism, which is a pretty radical move? Which marine creature, whose name might sound like it might be more at home in a kitchen, in your crisper, than in the ocean, can eject its own intestines as a defence mechanism?
7: In a crisper.
0: It could be the name. You might find one of the, well, not the actual thing, but you know, the name also might sound more like it might be in your crisper at home.
7: I don't know. I'll just say tuna. Don't know.
0: No, it's not a tuna, mate. Thank you very much.
7: No worries. Thank you.
0: Good on you. Thanks for playing. 1-300-800-222 to play. Anne in Heidelberg. Good morning, Anne.
8: Oh, good morning, Francis.
0: How are you?
8: I'm good. I'm not very confident with these questions, though.
0: Oh, you know. We'll see how you go. Think about this one. So it's a marine creature, but its name is shared in a way with something that you might put in a salad or might be in your crisper, and this particular marine creature can eject its own intestines as a defence mechanism.
8: I can't go to a Meryl Streep question.
0: No, we've got to answer this question first. Once we've got a question live, it needs to be answered before we move on.
8: Okay.
0: Or else it'll be all over the place.
8: So it could be something in a salad.
0: The name of the actual word, it's not the, you wouldn't use this thing in a salad, but this particular creature shares the name with something that might be in a salad.
8: Might be in a salad.
0: Yeah.
8: Well, there's lettuce, there's onions, there's celery, tomatoes.
0: You're running through the whole veggie cabinet to keep going. I need an answer.
8: Oh, no. Well, thank you very much.
0: Thank you,
8: Anne.
0: Thank you. Thanks for your call. 1-300-800-222 to play, or 0437-774-774. Thanks to Pat and Greg in Exmouth, and also Sandra. Sandra in Perth thought it was a sea lettuce. No, it's not a sea lettuce, but thank you. Harry in the Bay, thank you. You got it right too. Stuart in Victor Harbour. Hello, Stuart, there in South Australia.
9: Francis, how are you, mate?
0: I'm good. Do you know what we're talking about here?
9: One ejecting your guts wouldn't be very healthy for you, would it?
0: No, it's a fairly radical, definitive move.
9: I'll go a sea cucumber.
0: It is a sea cucumber. I've never actually seen one.
9: No. I've never had an apple cucumber or a normal one.
0: Carol's texted through saying she loves pickled cucumbers. Yeah, I like that idea too. Thank you to Pamela, who's texted through saying sea cucumber as well. Excellent. Well done. So you've got one of these right. So we need to see if we can get you to three to join our crew in the prize pool. So Animal Kingdom, do you want to do September? We've still got some mural questions as well. Which one do you want to use first?
9: I'll go September. Thanks, Francis.
0: September it is. Okay. Which band in 2005 had a huge hit song with the song "Wake Me Up When September Ends"?
9: Oh, crikey, mate, I wouldn't have a clue. I just don't know, Francis.
0: You don't know?
9: Oh, no, mate.
0: Thank you for playing.
9: Thanks, see you.
0: 1-300-800-222 is the number if you want to play. 1-300-800-222. It's the four quiz here on ABC Radio Overnights.
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0: It is, and we're playing the four quiz, and the lines are open. 1-300-800-222 to play. Still got plenty of questions to come, and we'll get back to you and the quiz after Alanis Morissette.

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0: Adrian Dickens, our jeweller, is going to be in very soon. So if you've got some jewellery you've always wondered about and wanted to know more about, then make sure you take a picture of it and send it through to us on 0437 774 774 and we'll catch up with him very soon. But right now we are still playing the four quiz and we've got questions that need answering, and one of the questions that need answering is going to be done by our friend Peter in Ballarat. G'day, Peter. How are you going?
2: G'day, Francis. Goodness me. That person that said human plague? No. My favourite song. You know Love Action. You're a fan.
0: I'm a fan.
2: And you just played Alanis Morissette. I watched the Dogma movie only a couple of days ago where Alana plays God. Hilarious. But carry on with the questions.
0: Okay, so you've got to tell me, 2005, which band had the huge hit song with the song Wake Me Up When September Ends?
2: Oh, I almost said Wham, but I'm going to say Green Day.
0: It was Green Day.

0: Just so that people who aren't familiar with the tune will recognise it. 2005 was the year for Green Day from their American Idiot record. Well done, Pete. So we've got one more animal question for you, and then we've got to go to Meryl Streep. Which one do you want?
1: Meryl Streep, please.
0: Meryl Streep first. Okay, Meryl Streep, tell me this. Which legendary actor played opposite Meryl in the film The Bridges of Madison County? And this person also directed the film.
1: Oh, no, I'll pass, my friend. Thank you, Francis.
0: Thank you for playing.
1: I'll do the next one.
0: 1-300-800-222 to play. Trevor in Croydon. Hello, Trevor. How are you?
2: In Croydon Park. I shall have you know, my good man.
0: Croydon Park in New South Wales. I apologise. I've mislocated you. Do you know the actor who played opposite Meryl in The Bridges of Madison County? And that person also was the director of the film.
2: Well, you know, punk. That's Clint Eastwood.
0: It was Clint Eastwood. I think Clint's still making movies. He's well into his 90s now. I think he's in the middle of making something at the moment. Quite extraordinary. Okay, well done. That's one down. If you can answer the next question, then you'll go into extra time to see if we can get you into the prize pool. You ready for this? This is from, or you can choose between Animal Kingdom or September. Which topic would you like?
2: September.
0: Okay. If September comes from the Latin word for seven, and it does, which month's name comes from the Latin word for eight?
2: October.
0: That's right. From Octo. Well done. It's a bit of a trick one because obviously October is not the eighth month, nor is September the seventh month, but this is the way it works. Yeah. Well done. Two down.
2: It was the eighth month of the original Roman.
0: There you go. Exactly. Learned man there in Croydon Park. Okay, you need to go to the Animal Kingdom now for the final question. Are you ready?
2: Yep.
0: A cygnet is the offspring of which animal?
2: It's a swan.
0: It is a swan. Well done. Congratulations. You're in the

0: I support with
1: having
0: Pete.
1: Ziggy, the mascot of the Sydney Swans.
0: Indeed. Are you a Sydney Swans fan, Trev?
1: Yes, and after all the recent troubles, the way it's been handled, in a kind of different way, but more so than ever.
0: Yeah, fair enough. That's understandable. And of course, a massive, massive game coming up on Friday against the Fremantle Dockers at home for a spot in the grand final.
1: One can always hope.
0: Good luck. Okay, mate. Stay listening because you might be our winner. We'll find out who's going to pop out of the prize pool after we play a track. And thank you for playing, everybody who wanted to play the full quiz. We couldn't get to you all this morning because we are done and dusted. And it's Peter and Trevor, both in Sydney, who have managed to get three questions right this morning. We'll be back to tell you who our winner is in just a moment. Thanks to everybody who texted through as well. Eric and also Karen and Mullumbimmy, who got the October question correct as well. And we'll do it again tomorrow.

0: set of pipes the big fella has. Dan Sultan from his new album, which is called Little Miracles, which has just been released. And that's Needing Love, a song that he co-wrote with Guy Chambers, who you might know, or maybe not, was the co-writer for most of Robbie Williams' big hits. There you go. He recorded bits of that at Abbey Road Studios, which would be very cool. Coming up in a moment, we are going to talk, Geordie, but we need to say to Trevor, you're our guy. You are our guy, Trevor, there in Croydon Park. You are winner of the four quiz this morning, so give us a call back on 1300 800 222, 1300 800 222.
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2: Well, it's 18 to 3 on the east coast of Australia. It's 13 past 2 in South Australia and the Northern Territory, and 17 to 1 in the west. As I said, Adrian Dickens, a jeweller and a lecturer at Arts National, is going to be in with us in just a moment. So I want you, if you are sitting out there and you think, that bit of jewellery, you know, that one that Mum gave me? Or that ring that Dad gave me, or that, you know, Grandpa's brooch, whatever it is. If there's something you want Adrian to talk to you about, send us a picture. Or if you just want to give us a call and talk to him about it, you can too. So to text through any questions and maybe a photo of that bit of jewellery that you want to have a chat about, you can text it on 0437 774 774. Send it through and Adrian can see it and we can talk to you about it. Be good. Or you can also call on 1300 800 222. 1300 800 222. Adrian to join us in just a moment. 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
0: And it's my great pleasure to welcome jeweller and lecturer at Arts National, Adrian Dickens, back to the studio. He joins us once a month to talk jewellery and talk to you about your jewellery. Give us a call, 1300 800 222, 1300 800 222, if you've got any questions for Adrian. Or you can text as well, 0437 774 774. Take a picture maybe of what you want to discuss, because Adrian can see it and then we can talk about it. You don't have to have a picture, you can just tell us about it too, whichever works for you. 1300 800 222 is the number. Good morning, Adrian, how are you?
2: Good morning, Francis, very well, thank you.
0: Now, you've been busy traveling the country talking Cartier because the exhibition was on.
2: Yes.
0: How'd that go?
2: It went very well, thank you. I gave two talks in Sydney and then went on to Perth and gave two talks over there. And this is something I do under my own banner, as it were, because that's what my business is about, is a lot of public speaking and talking about collections of jewellery. And of course, when we stage such a wonderful exhibition as we are at the NGV at the moment, it's very easy to spout on about these beautiful pieces that are on display and some of their history. And, yeah, people have really enjoyed it. Thank you.
0: And do you ever have anyone come up to you and say, Adrian, have a look at this. Have a look at my Cartier piece. And go, you go, wow, you must have come here in an armoured truck to get this here tonight.
2: People are always bringing all sorts of things out in front of me. I can't say anybody's brought me any Cartier this time, but a lot of people have, as we find on the show, there's a lot of people who have pieces and they really don't know what they're about. If I can help and advise, then that's what I like to do.
0: That's what we've got you here for, and we're really grateful that you are. And people are already sending their things through. You can do so as well, 0437 774 774. If you've got a photo or something, Adrian can see it. We can talk about it. Tell us what it is. Tell us the story. That's the key thing, isn't it? Because it's the people's stories about why they love these pieces.
2: Absolutely. And I'm often saying that when we speak to them on the radio or they text in their stories, I always try to say, you really need to write this down, because often these sorts of stories disappear. And a lot of people say to me, oh, my children wouldn't be interested in that. And I go, well, they might not be now, but I can assure you when they get to 50 or 60 years of age, they go, oh, my mother used to tell me a story about this, but I can't remember what it was, and I'm so annoyed that she didn't write it down. So no matter how small the story or how small the piece, if it's going to be something that you leave or give to someone else, I think it's really important to write down that story.
0: Yeah, it's great advice. 1300 800 222, if you've got any questions for Adrian, or send your photos through or your questions through on text message, 0437 774 774. What have we got there? You've got the SMS board in front of you.
2: Yes, well, Chris has messaged in and provided a really beautiful picture of a enamel and silver butterfly, and said you would know these delicate small Art Deco Scandinavian butterfly brooches. I have another of identical size and style but green, and a larger different yellow one. They were bought in the 70s from a jewellery shop in either the Block Arcade or Royal Arcade. I think it was called Badger. Do you think any people have any interest in them? So first of all, I think the store that you're referring to, which has subsequently closed, was called Helen Badge Antiques, and she was in Little Collins Street. And she always has had very interesting things in her display. And this is, as you quite rightly say, an Art Deco Scandinavian brooch. It's decorated. It's the shape of a butterfly in sterling silver, which has then been engraved on the wings, and then pale blue enamel has been placed on top of the engraving. And that's what's giving the sort of patterned effect that you see on each wing. And then the spots are in red. The way it's photographed, it almost looks as though they could even be stones, but I think it's probably enamel, and the body is in green enamel. They are often, you're going to have to forgive me, I can't remember, it's too early in the morning for me to remember the name, but they're is a particular maker in Scandinavia who is very well known for making enamel and silver pieces. I'll try and think about it while we're going along today. But it's a very nice example of, as you say, an Art Deco brooch, probably 1920s, 1930s. And I'm sure the other two are equally as nice. They're lovely, very nice.
0: So it's mostly silver, is it? And
2: yes.
0: So painted enamel?
2: It's sterling silver, and then it's been enameled. The decoration is in enamel, but there is some very fine engraving behind the enamel, and that's what's giving the pattern on the wings. And it looks like a lovely example. And also, often with enamel jewellery, you find that over the years, the enamel has been damaged.
0: I was going to ask. This one looks like it's beautifully
2: kept. This looks in pretty good condition. The wings are perfect. The body, I'm not quite so sure at the tip of the body, but it's in very nice condition. But it's most unfortunate when enamel gets damaged, because it's a very difficult thing to fix.
0: Is there a best way to maintain or look after, if you've got a brooch like that or a piece that has enamel, which is, you know, that brings the colour and the vibrancy to the piece, how to look after it or to maintain it?
2: Well, certainly I wouldn't be... you need to keep it not in a damp environment, because that could then affect the silver. But I would suggest that you wrap it in tissue, and you either keep it in a box or you keep it separate from other pieces, so that they don't sit on top of each other, get scratched, all that sort of thing. But it appears to me as though this is being looked after very well, and there would be no reason to think why the others wouldn't be as well.
0: Well done, Chris. That looks like a lovely piece.
2: A great start.
0: People still use enamel in jewellery these days?
2: Yes. There are a number of people who still make jewellery with enamel. I deal with a very talented jeweller in Dunedin called Tony Williams, and he makes beautiful enamel pieces. And there are a number of enamelists, as it were, in Melbourne as well, and indeed all over Australia. It's not used very often, but those people who have that talent of being able to make a piece in enamel, certainly, if they know what they're doing, they come up with some very unusual and lovely things.
0: Amanda has texted through. You can as well, 0437 774 774. If you've got a piece that you want to discuss with Adrian, or you can call to 1300 800 222 is our number. And Amanda's telling us that the maker is Marius Hammer. Is that a name that's familiar to you, Adrian?
2: It isn't. So Amanda, what did Amanda, has Amanda sent in a piece?
0: No, she's just talking about, she thinks that the name of the jeweler who created the enamel butterfly is Marius.
2: Oh, right. It's not actually the maker that I'm thinking of, but I'm obviously, I don't know every single maker, so it could well be. But there is a particular maker where, if you go to various estate and antique jewellery stores where they sell these Norwegian or Scandinavian silver and enamel pieces, there's one maker in particular who stands out. It's not Marius Hammer, but this piece might be by Marius Hammer. It depends on the back what the marks are saying.
0: So that's the tell, is it? Exactly.
2: Yes, they usually sign these pieces, indeed.
0: And have they appreciated in value significantly?
2: I wouldn't say a great deal compared to other pieces from the Art Deco period. Not hugely.
0: It's interesting because
2: Art Deco is good, because then it makes it affordable for people to be able to buy them today.
0: And Art Deco is, you know, an enduring trend.
2: Absolutely. Yeah. I mean, it's a style that everybody likes. When you come to their diamond pieces, or indeed their signed pieces like Cartier, they are worth an absolute fortune. But if you're wanting to enter the market of Art Deco jewellery, then enamel pieces like this in silver are reasonably priced.
0: Adrian Dickens, our personal jeweller and lecturer at Arts National, is with us, and we want your phone calls, but your text messages with your photos about the jewellery pieces that you would love him to talk to you about. 0437 774 774 if you've got a text message you want to send, or 1300 800 222. We'll come back after the news and join you and have more conversation about your beautiful jewellery. We'll be right back.

0: ABC News with David Rollins. The UN's human rights chief says uncovered remains of Palestinians found in Gaza are raising concerns about war crimes from Israeli forces. Sarah Amir has more.
1: Volker Turk says the remains of entire families are being unearthed from sites across Gaza destroyed by Israeli attacks, and many of the victims are women and children. The sheer number of bodies is sparking questions about whether war crimes have been committed, reviving concerns from a 2024 UN report that found Israeli strikes on residential buildings and other civilian sites in Gaza may have violated international humanitarian law. Israel has not commented on Mr. Turk's statement, but has previously said it does not deliberately target Palestinian civilians.
0: Ukraine and Russia have traded strikes despite US President Donald Trump's announcement that both Kyiv and Moscow have agreed not to hit each other's energy infrastructure. The BBC's James Landau has the details.
2: In recent weeks, petrol stations in Kyiv have become a favoured target for Russian drone operators, and the mayor, Vitaly Klitschko, said one had been hit overnight in the southeast of the city. The crump of air defence missiles could be heard in the skies as a second petrol station was hit. The Russian authorities reported a large Ukrainian missile strike overnight on the southern city of Taganrog, on the Sea of Azov. The regional governor said a gas pipeline and warehouse were damaged.
0: The British Health Secretary says she's asked for the urgent development of plans for cameras in cots after a series of measures were recommended in the final report of an inquiry into Lucy Letby's murder of seven newborn babies. The inquiry found that Letby was able to murder seven babies because of a complete failure to protect infants at the hospital at which she worked, and some of the deaths could have been prevented. Letby is serving a life sentence for the murders of seven babies and attempted killing of seven others, yet maintains her innocence. Health Secretary Yvette Cooper says she's asked for a rapid response.
3: I have asked my officials to urgently develop plans for cot cams, which can also help parents feel better connected to their babies when they aren't able to be with them in person.
0: Australians would need to opt out if they didn't want AI companies training on their online work under proposals seen

0: by the ABC. National AI technology reporter Cam Wilson has the story.
1: Earlier this month, the Attorney General's Department held confidential meetings with rights holders and AI companies with two options to allow AI training on copyrighted material. One would allow companies to use other online content after signing enough licensing deals. The other proposal would require them to pay a new central body or to other industry licensing groups. Both options would require Australians to opt out if they didn't want to have their content trained on. The slides also proposed penalties for evading these protections. The Attorney General's Office did not immediately respond to a request for comment.
0: A prominent athlete has rejected the suggestion that Alan Jones never kissed him on the lips at a public event in 2015. Ethan Ricks reports.
2: The prominent athlete known as Complainant M alleges Alan Jones kissed him on the corner of his mouth at a public event in 2015. He said he thought Mr. Jones was going to whisper something in his ear before he kissed him without consent. The court heard the man initially told police that the broadcaster kissed him close to the mouth and not on the lips. Mr. Jones's barrister, Gabriel Bashir, suggested that Alan Jones never kissed him at the event, which the man rejected, saying, "Alan Jones kissed me." Mr. Jones has pleaded not guilty to all 22 charges.
0: American talk show host Stephen Colbert has taken home the Emmy for Best Late Night Show after he was pulled from the air this year. The Late Show ended in May after 33 years, with Colbert at the helm for 11 of them. Comedy horror series Widow's Bay dominated with 6 wins, including Best Comedy, while The Pitt took home Best Drama. Colbert used the speech to shout out his writers, who are now looking for work.
3: I just want to point out that if you like the comedy tonight, my old writers wrote it tonight. Thank you so much on behalf of the over 200 people who threw themselves at this show for 11 years to try to do the best show they possibly could for you. Hire them. They will make your show better and they will make your day easier.
0: In sport, the New Zealand Warriors will be without forward Jackson Ford for Sunday's NRL semi-final against Newcastle in Auckland. Meantime, the Sydney Roosters have included forward Angus Crichton on the bench for Saturday night's match against Cronulla at the Sydney Football Stadium as he looks to return from a foot injury.
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15: Hope you're having a decent Wednesday morning. It's 3:06 on the East Coast. It's 3:24 in South Australia and the Northern Territory, 1:06 in the West. And we're with Adrian Dickens, a personal jeweller and lecturer with Arts National, talking about your jewellery. You can send your photos through or your questions on 0437 774 774. That's the text message if you want to chuck one at us. Or you can call as well, 1-300-800-222, 1-300-800-222. And we're going to speak to Daz in Perth in a moment, but I need to check in with Adrian first on the all-important question about the price of gold at the moment, because it's like the canary in the coal mine of the madness of 2026. When the gold price goes through the roof, you know that people think the world's about to end.
16: Yes.
15: So is it going up or going down, Adrian?
16: Well, it's sort of slipping back a bit. Its peak was in around March this year, when we were getting around about 8,800 Australian per ounce for pure gold.
15: 8,800. Say about 4 years ago, what would it have been, do you reckon?
16: I would be surprised if it was over 2,000.
15: So that's some context for you there. It's almost four times the value of what it was 4 years ago.
16: Yeah.
15: something weird's going on for that to happen.
16: And then it's, so since March, it's slipped back. This morning, it's at around about 6,000.

0: still a bit out of my price range for an ounce of gold, but
1: still
0: anyway.
1: Worth a lot more compared to a few years ago. So yeah, it's always been the safe haven when countries are at war and things like that, but not quite so much this time. I think there was a lot of speculation earlier in the year, but now it seems to have sort of stabilized at around about six, maybe up to 6,500.
0: I'm tipping if you bought a bunch of gold 4 years ago, you'd still be pretty happy.
1: Yes, exactly. we had a follow-up text from Amanda, and she said, was the jeweler David Anderson? And I did some research as well, and she's absolutely right. It's David Anderson. He was a Norwegian silversmith, and he did a lot of work in silver with enamel. So, yeah, thank you for following up, Amanda.
0: Oh, we love you giving us the information too. Keep them coming through. 0437 774 774 for your text messages, or you can call like Daz has on 1300 800 222. Good morning, Daz, there in Perth. How are you?
2: Yeah, g'day, fellas.
1: Good morning, Daz. Good, thank you.
2: Francis, my first call to you, mate, so welcome.
0: Thank you very much, sir.
2: And, Adrian, I love the way you talk about jewellery, mate.
1: Thank you.
2: Hear the passion in your voice. It's fantastic. Mate, I just want to ask a couple of quick questions and then describe a couple of pieces, if I could.
1: Yes.
2: Adrian, do you think, you know how they're making a lot of these crowded precious stones at the moment, right?
1: Yes.
2: Do you think rubies will also follow the prices and come down a bit as far as the cost goes in rubies? Because they're still the most expensive, aren't they, I think?
1: They're probably one of the most expensive gemstones other than diamonds. They have, of course, been creating synthetic rubies and sapphires since the 1930s.
2: Okay.
1: So my opinion is that, yes, the price of the synthetic or man-made ones, I believe they're now being referred to as lab-grown rubies and lab-grown sapphires, which is not actually the same method as lab-grown diamonds are created, but they will never have any value. Whatever you pay for them is what you pay for them, but if you go to sell them, they'll never be worth anything. But okay. if in the case of natural rubies, natural sapphires, I believe the values will hold up quite well. And indeed, they are continuing to do so because they are rare and they are natural.
2: Yeah. And mate, also, I wanted to ask you quickly about onyx. Do you like onyx as a precious stone yourself?
1: Black onyx is very big in Melbourne.
0: Can you tell us what that is for those of us that don't know?
1: So it's a form of obsidian, or almost, but not quite part of the quartz family. It's relatively hard. It's often used in signet rings. I sell quite a few pieces where I actually use matte black onyx beads. So I might make a necklace and I might have a lovely South Sea pearl in the center. And the rest of it is actually matte black onyx beads. And the combination of the black and white works really well. And of course, in Melbourne, we absolutely love black. So it's the perfect stone to make.
0: Have you got an onyx piece, Daz? Have you got something that has
2: that? I actually wanted to ask you about, Adrian. I've got a couple of pieces, rings that are, one's 18 karat gold, and I love the combination of the gold and the black onyx together.
1: Yes.
2: And also silver and the black onyx together. They look fantastic, I reckon.
1: Yeah, no, I mean, it's a great stone. It's very, what I would term as neutral. So it's never going to tie you for colour, and therefore it will always look good. So even with ladies wearing black onyx jewellery, it doesn't really matter what other colours they're wearing with it. Black is like white. It goes with
2: everything.
1: They're
2: fantastic together, aren't they?
1: Yes, absolutely.
2: They're really.
1: Yeah.
2: Thanks, Adrian.
1: It's
2: really
1: a pleasure.
2: Appreciate.
1: Thank you, Daz.
0: Thanks, Daz. Thanks, mate. Talk to you soon. Thanks for giving us a call.
2: Thanks, mate. Thanks, Francis.
0: 1-300-800-222 is the number if you want to call like Daz, or you can send through your text message, 0437 774 774. And if you've got a photo of the piece of jewellery you'd like to discuss with Adrian Dickens, that's great. And Adrian's got a bunch of them already coming through, so we should get through a couple of them.
1: Yes. There's a lady, sorry, I can't see her name at the bottom, but she says that my grandmother, born in 1919, gave me this before she died. And it's a gold locket, heart shape, and has three redstones set

0: towards the corner. And the question that she's asking me is, it's lost one of those three stones, and is it a ruby or a garnet, and is it worth fixing? I can't tell from the photograph whether they're rubies or garnets, but in answer to the main question, the answer is yes, it's well worth fixing. And any reputable jeweler will be able to help you and also be able to tell you whether they are garnets or rubies. It shouldn't be a vastly expensive job, but I think to return it to its former glory, it was given by your grandfather, gave it to her around 1942. I mean, it's got history. It's a family heirloom. So, yes, it's certainly well worth bringing back to its former glory.
1: Expensive to do?
0: I don't think so. If it was a garnet, I'd be surprised if it was more than somewhere between $100 and $200.
1: Oh,
0: if
1: well
0: it's a ruby, maybe $300, $400. So it's well worth doing.
1: Jane, that's from Joe in Main Beach in Queensland. So, right. Joe, get it fixed and bring it back to its former glory for sure. Thanks for texting through. We've also got a couple of other ones that have come through here, Adrian, looking from Karen, who's sent through a beautiful piece, a necklace. I think you can see that there. On the screen, I have inherited this necklace but don't know anything about it. I've left with my jeweller to clean and extend the chain so I can wear it. I think it is a citrine and seed pearl.
0: Oh, yes.
1: I would love
0: lovely.
1: To know the era and likely country of origin.
0: Yes, it's very charming. We've actually spoken about similar pieces like this before, not in this design. So for the listeners, it's what's known as an arts and crafts piece, so probably made around 1905, 1910. And without knowing what the carat is, it will either be 9 or 15 carat gold. And the overall design is like a double frame in a circular form. And then on this frame is placed a flower with some leaves. And the flower looks as though it's set with a round citrine. And the leaves are then set with half seed pearls. And then dropping from this circular central part, which is attached to the chain, is a long sort of what I term knife edge bar. And it has a half pearl in the center. And then, because I can't see the complete picture, a pear shape citrine at the bottom. It's a lovely piece, and I'm thrilled that you're getting a new chain put on it so that you can wear it, because that's what jewelry is for. It's not just designed to sit there. And it, again, if it has a story, you must write it down so that whoever ends up with it, hopefully you'll be having it for many years to come, but whoever ends up with it knows its history. But it's a lovely piece, and probably English around about 1905, 1910.
1: Let's look at what Bernadette has sent through too. At the top of our tree there of our text messages, you can send yours through 0437 774 774. Send us if you've got a photo. It's great for Adrian to have a look at and maybe share with you his knowledge on what it might be. And she sent something through that belongs to her grandmother.
0: Right, I can't see.
1: Let's see if I can find that for you. And it's...
0: Yeah, no, I can't. Unfortunately, I can't see where.
1: Well, Mick's going to come in and quickly MacGyver the text machine can see.
0: Oh, what yes.
1: It is. There it is. We're back online, everyone.
0: So this is a very pretty barred brooch. I would suggest in all silver, and is probably late Victorian, early Edwardian, so sort of 1890 through to about 1910. It's a bar brooch that has then been decorated with very fine silver on the top, and the central element is a bird, and then there are flowers and leaves in the decoration on either side. It's a lovely piece and very typical of this period. I don't know whether it's the light, but sometimes the flowers or the decoration that has been applied to the surface can also be in gold, so yellow gold or rose gold. And that gives us a bit of a contrast. But this is charming. The bird is and the flowers, and then there are these sort of cross things at the end. They're applied, and then if you look very carefully, the leaves are actually engraved into the silver. It's a lovely piece. It's probably hollow. And if we turned it over and looked at the back, I would suspect that there are a series of marks there that might even give us the date letter, because it's probably English, and the English are very good at putting on date letters as well as the town or city in which it was made. But it's a lovely piece, and it's in nice condition too.
1: And they were very fashionable in that sort of the
0: before World War One? Yes. Certainly very popular at that time, a reasonably priced keepsake to give to someone. And yeah, I'm sure it has quite a lovely story to it.
1: Send them through 0437 774 774, or call 1300 800 222. Adrian Dickens, our personal jeweller and lecturer with Arts National, talking jewellery with us. Can you see a few others there, Adrian?
0: Yes, let's have a look. So there is this person called Mark who has sent in, he's given us a long story about it's called a brass Kanaka knuckle duster.
1: It's a big ring.
0: I have to tell you, I've never seen or heard of anything like it before, but it looks like it's a ring, and it has this huge lump on top. And yes, it is a bit of a knuckle duster. I've never seen anything like it before, and he's asked, can I add anything to it? I think you have a great story, Mark, and I'm afraid I can't add anything to it.
1: It'd be rare for you to see something, at least of a style or a design, which you've never come across before.
0: No, I haven't come across, but it's the story sort of goes that it was found on a farm. And the story goes on and on, but it's very different.
1: It's extraordinary. Yeah, we get caught every time we put your jumper on. I get caught in it. I think.
0: Yes. And then there's someone from Jenny from Kalangadu.
1: Yep.
0: And she has sent. I'm not sure what she's saying.
1: She's got a beautiful ring that she sent through.
0: Yes. So. I can't see what she's actually saying, but the ring itself is a very lovely, I would suggest, late Victorian.
1: She said, I can tell you what she said. She said, Jenny here, I've just purchased this ring on lay-by. Is this style called a gypsy ring?
0: Yes, it is very similar to a gypsy ring. So a gypsy ring often means that it's a wide-ish band, and the stones are inset into the band, and there is generally no detail or anything around the sides of the stone. This, on the other hand, is the stones are set slightly higher, and there is some detail on the sides. But yes, I would say that it could be termed as a gypsy ring. It's set with 3 sapphires and 2 diamonds, and it's actually beautifully hallmarked on the inside, and I can't tell the date letter, but I can tell you that it appears as though it was made in Chester. So there's the maker's mark, there's a mark indicating that it's gold, a mark indicating it's carat, which I can't actually work out what it is, and there will be a date letter, but there is also a shield, which is the sign for Chester. So it's very nice to have that information about the ring as well. And what you must remember is, if it's being sized, or if you ever have to get it sized, you need to tell the jeweler to size it on the side rather than at the bottom, because if you size it at the bottom, they'll cut out the marks. And that is very much part of the character and history of this ring.
1: Now, we've got some more text messages coming through, and one of them has been sent through, which I hope you can see this where you are, Adrian. Hello, Adrian. My grandmother, born in 1919, gave me this before she died. My grandfather gave it to her around 1942. She couldn't bring herself to wear it, as she believed it was bought with the proceeds from gambling, and they struggled with a young family. She eventually left him and worked hard as a dressmaker, fashion designer for Van Ross to make ends meet. It has lost a garnet or rubies that we're fixing.
0: But I didn't tell the story, so it's good you've told the story.
1: Yeah, love those stories. Is there some other ones that have been sent through that you can tell us about, Adrian?
0: A lady called Brenda has messaged in and said, these two rings are my late mother-in-law. I'm not sure if they are paste or real gems. Wow, that's a very difficult question to ask. So I'm looking at 2 solitaire rings from the side. I would suggest the ring on the right-hand side is silver-mounted, and to me looks as though it has an aquamarine set in it. The one on the left-hand side I can't really comment on. And I would suggest that

0: you take it to a reputable jeweler and ask them to pass their opinion on it. I can't even see marks on the inside of the band. I suspect it is diamonds, and I suspect it is either white gold or platinum mounted, but you need to have that confirmed by a jeweler, and it would be well worth doing that.
1: Adrian Dickens is with us, personal jeweler and lecturer with Arts National, talking to you about your jewellery and looking at your pieces. If you send us a photo on 0437 774 774, or you can call on 1300 800 222 if you've got a question you just want to discuss something that you have. This question came through via the text message from Jen. Where could I sell gold, have rings valued, and is silver cutlery worth much these days?
0: thank you, Jen. Generally, if you are, you need to be very careful with gold dealers. They don't have the best of reputations, so you need to be comfortable with who you're selling it to. And I would suggest that you maybe speak to your local branch of the Valuers Council, the Jewellery Valuers Council, or the Australian Jewellers Association, and they will be. You should be able to get hold of them in your sort of major capital city, and they would be able to give you some guidance. And in the case of silver cutlery, the answer is yes, it is worth selling, because silver has equally gone through the roof. Again, it has slipped back over the last 6 months. But as of this morning, I think it was still around about $89 an ounce. So by the time you add up the cutlery, as long as it's all sterling silver or it's been tested as sterling silver, the answer is yes, it is. It's well worth selling. So again, it's about finding a good gold merchant or silver merchant who would be able to assist you.
1: Last one from Sam in Thomastown's got a question for you. Thanks for calling in, Sam.
2: Yeah, good morning, Francis and Adrian.
0: I've got a
2: 9-carat rose gold moonstone ring, and I dropped it on the tile, right?
0: Oh,
2: and it has the star sapphire.
0: Oh.
2: Yeah,
0: Is it actually a moonstone, or is it a star sapphire?
2: It's a moonstone. It's a moonstone, but it's the star sapphire impression that comes through.
0: Right.
2: Permeates.
0: Right. And so, did you damage the moonstone?
2: No. Well, it just dropped flat on the tile. You know, I was getting out to have a shower, and I just took it off, and it just straight on it. You know. And
0: right.
2: I don't know if they could cut it back, you know.
0: Well, there are some very good lapidaries in Melbourne. Again, if you speak to the Australian Jewellers Council, they would be able to recommend someone who would be a lapidary that would be able to recut it or improve it or polish it and help you with that. So, yes, I'm sure it can be fixed.
2: Thank you very much. Much appreciate it.
0: Thank you.
1: Thanks, Sam. Thanks, everyone who texted in and called through. Adrian, always great to have you in here.
0: Thank you. It's great. It's always interesting.
1: It is.
0: You never quite know what you're going to be shown next.
1: No, which is part of the fun. We'll catch up with you again in a month's time.
0: All right. Thanks so much.
1: Adrian Dickens, our jeweller, personal jeweller and lecturer with Arts National, talking to us about your jewellery. Thank you for sending through all your text messages and photos and calling. And we'll do it again with Adrian in a month's time. In a moment, we're heading to Kiev in Ukraine to catch up with our good friend Francis Farrell, journalist there. First, though, the Indigo Girls on ABC Radio Overnights.

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3: Francis Leach with you on this Wednesday morning, where it's 29-3 on the east coast of Australia. If that's where you are, it's 3 a.m. or just after 3 a.m. in South Australia and the Northern Territory, and 29-2 in the west. It's just gone 8:30 on Tuesday night in Kyiv in Ukraine, and our good friend Francis Farrell, Australian journalist who works for the Kyiv Independent, is there in the war-ravaged city, and he's been good enough to join us again this morning to give us an update on how things are in Ukraine. Good morning, Francis. How are you going? Well, good afternoon to you. Evening.
4: Yeah, and good morning, very early morning to you, Francis. Good to be here.
3: How have the last week or so been there? I know that Kyiv has been under pretty intense attack, drone attack and missile attack from the Russians in recent weeks, as they seem to be escalating the attempt to pressure Ukraine ahead of a cold winter. What's it been like, and what's the sense there at the moment?
4: Well, what has defined the last few weeks here in Ukraine, but especially here in Kyiv, has been the use of jet-powered drones that are really difficult to shoot down. And instead of sending them all in one go, Russia's been sending them basically throughout the day in small groups. And what that means for life in Kyiv, it means that the air alert, which is, you know, the kind of, which dictates a lot of how businesses work, how transport infrastructure works, is just basically constantly on. You know, there are just a few breaks between the sirens.

0: rich, and they seem to be just keen on constantly keeping everyone on edge. And the difficult thing, of course, is that Ukraine doesn't really have a good solution yet to shoot down these jet-powered drones. The previous drones that were the Iranian-designed ones that Iran is also using in its war in the Gulf, Ukraine figured out a really smart way to very cheaply intercept them with other small drones, but they just don't work. They can't catch the jet-powered ones.
1: Is
0: And
1: this a new
0: so,
1: Russian innovation, Francis? The battle over drone technology has sort of seesawed, and it seemed that Ukraine for a while there was had gained a very distinct advantage in the last year or so. Has it swung back the other way? Are the Russians now producing something that the Ukrainians are struggling to come to terms with?
0: I mean, drone warfare is a very broad and diverse kind of thing. There are the drones, the small drones that each side uses on the front line, and there's maybe parity in between the two sides there. Ukraine's better at larger bomber drones. Russia's better at fiber optic drones, but that's if we're talking about the front line. If we're talking about the long range dimension, then Russia was always ahead of the game because they had these Iranian drones that they just started mass producing themselves and modifying. Ukraine in the last year or so has also been producing their long range drones, and those are the ones that you see hitting oil refineries and oil ports, like really deep inside Russia. But they're pretty hard to defend against because you can't use an expensive surface-to-air missile like the Arabian countries are using in the Gulf, because that missile costs up to 10 times, maybe even more, than the actual drone itself. So that's why Ukraine switched to these small interceptors. They cost only about $1,000, and they can catch the normal Iranian-designed drones. But that's why Russia then kind of went the next step and put small jet engines on them, and now they're too fast. And so there's this constant game of cat and mouse.
1: Yeah. Francis, there has been talk of some sort of, not a ceasefire, but some sort of understanding that both sides wouldn't attack energy sources. President Trump was talking about this. There was a suggestion that there might have been an agreement from both sides to do that. What's your sense there in Kyiv, whether that's viable or whether that's just more false hope?
0: Yeah, so President Trump, as he has done before, jumped the gun. He said on Truth Social yesterday, I believe, that both sides had agreed to an energy truce. I'm not sure which advisor or which whisperer in his ear gave him that idea, but very quickly Kyiv came out and said that, we would really love Russia to stop hitting our energy infrastructure, and we'd love to see that kind of limited ceasefire on a way to a real ceasefire and an end in the war. But we unfortunately haven't seen any indication from the Russian side that they actually plan to do that and uphold that. And so 24 hours later, that piece of news has just kind of disintegrated into the wind. It's not the first time that there was an idea of an energy truce kind of floated, and now, maybe one would think there's more of a chance because Ukraine is really causing a lot of pain to the Russian economy with their attacks on the oil refineries. But it's still not really something which has any chance of getting on off the ground, I think, because Russia understands clearly that they have every ability to break any agreement that is made without really facing any consequences for that.
1: Francis Farrell's with us, a journalist working for the Kyiv Independent in Ukraine, talking to us from the Ukrainian capital. It's 8:30 p.m. or just 20 to 9 p.m. his time on a Tuesday, and this is the time when people start to worry about those attacks coming in and having those sleepless nights, Francis.
0: Yeah, and I mean, it's still warm. It's getting a little bit cooler now, but it was today in the newsroom that we were discussing, when they would really start hitting the power stations in earnest. I think it's a little bit.

0: early, but we do know that the Ukrainian, power grid has already been, damaged by now 3 or 4 winters of these targeted Russian strikes. And now they have more options. They've got the jet-powered drones. They've got ballistic missiles, which Ukraine doesn't have. The Patriot interceptors to defend, or not enough of them anyway. And yeah, it's just probably a matter of time. And it's interesting because it's coming at a time when Ukraine's actually doing pretty well on the front line. They've stabilized the front line. They're not losing territory very quickly, although Russia's really pushing hard in the Donbas, trying to overwhelm it. They're not really moving forward at the pace they would like to. And Ukraine actually announced some early results of a little counteroffensive in the north of the Donbas just today, showing that they can actually be the ones moving forward. But in the meantime, it's the air war, it's the long range strike war, and it's more and more what seems like a total war in the sense of the old 20th century world wars, both sides trying to hit each other's economy, each other's infrastructure. That could really define how this war develops in the next year or so.
1: And also this shadow war that's happening on the fringes of Europe as well, Francis, with the news that Boris Johnson, former British Prime Minister, and David Petraeus, former head of he was the head of the US forces in Iraq, but also former head of the CIA, were catching a train, a secure train from Poland to Ukraine to meet with President Zelensky, and the station that they were at was attacked, and the suggestion was that the Russians might have been trying to target their train. We know that there's been multiple incidences of Russian interference, or at least seeming shadow warfare, in Poland and elsewhere, targeting infrastructure. There was an incident at a German airport recently where an Antonov aircraft, which is a Ukrainian aircraft, was attempted to be attacked by a drone, which didn't detonate. So there's a sense that things are fraying at the edges. What has it been like in Ukraine in relation to the Johnson and Petraeus train and the response to the attack on that station where they were catching the train into your country?
0: I mean, we don't have any conclusive proof that the Russians were targeting specifically their train and their delegation. Maybe they had a good idea that these VIPs heading back from a big conference in Kiev would be around there at that time, but it wasn't Boris Johnson's train. It was one nearby, and I think Boris Johnson rightly pointed to the fact that he didn't want to draw attention to it, to him being targeted potentially, but this was something that Russia's been doing more and more, attacking trains, just hitting the locomotives, the civilian carriages. I had to get off the train on a trip back from Romania because of an air alert, and we were just evacuated from it for several hours.
1: But so, Francis, can we ask about that just quickly? When that happens, do you literally hear something whilst you're... To give people some context, we travel on trains all the time. You'll be on the train, you're catching the train from Romania back to Kiev. Does somebody just come on and say, everybody off the train, we're in fear of an attack?
0: Yep. The train stops. So it either happens, with me, the train was already at a station, but I've had friends who've just had the trains stop in the middle of a field. And this is obviously reacting in advance. So it's not something, whistling in right at that moment. There's the air alert, there's the radars detecting some drones or missiles in the area. Specifically, drones are the ones that have been targeting the trains. Everyone gets off, and sometimes if it's in the middle of a field, they just, kind of just make a bit of distance between them and the train, and wait until the all clear. And that, the good thing about that, I mean, it's making the trains a little less punctual, but it's saving lives. The last few strikes on trains have been mostly, almost, I think, all without casualties because people were evacuating in time.
1: Francis, I always love catching up with you, and I want you to know how much we appreciate it on this program, that we keep Ukraine and Kyiv in our hearts during this difficult time, and love to make sure that people understand what's happening there.
0: And thank you guys for thinking of us.
1: Always. Yeah, my good friend Francis Farrell there, Australian.

0: And us working for the Kyiv Independent in Ukraine, talking to us from the Ukrainian capital on another night as they prepare for what could be once again another sleepless evening amidst the war with Russia. 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
3: 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Then Sunday, the Warriors host Newcastle for the right to progress and take on the Panthers. 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

0: Such sensitive young men. Oh, kind of. Green Day and Good Riddance, Time of Your Life, here on ABC Radio Overnights all over Australia.
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0: ABC Radio Overnights, Francis Leach here. Love to catch up with Dr. Martin George, Principal Astronomer at the Alston Planetarium there in beautiful Tasmania, to look at our night sky. And he's been good enough to join us once again. Hello, Martin. How are you?
2: I'm well, thanks, Francis. And how are you?
0: I'm okay. I'm really keen to know about the Nancy Grace Roman Space Telescope, because it's an epic name, but where is it and what is it doing?
2: Well, first of all, it's on its way out to a point about four times the distance of the Moon. It's going to be orbiting a point called L2, which is a sort of a stable point which allows the telescope to move around the Sun in the same period of time as the Earth takes to move around the Sun, and yet it's way out there in space. And it's going to produce a lot of great information for us, a lot of great images of the sky. And people sometimes say, well, hang on, why do we need more and more telescopes out there in space? Well, the telescopes we've got out there in space are doing different things. And this particular telescope, although it has a mirror the same diameter as the famous Hubble Space Telescope, has a field of view about 100 times as great.
0: Wow.
2: And it's amazing. Greater than the apparent size of the full Moon, in fact, whereas Hubble is a fraction of that. So Hubble sort of closes in on a very small area of the sky. But the interesting thing about the Nancy Grace

0: Roman telescope is that its resolution is the same as that of Hubble. So we're getting a much bigger picture of a larger area of the sky with the same kind of detail that the Hubble is showing. And that's going to help in many fields of astronomical research. It might even help us learn more about dark energy and dark matter. And there's an instrument on board called a coronagraph, which is something that blocks out the light of a star so that we can see its surroundings more clearly. Now, these kind of things have been done before, but this is a very special one that's hopefully going to be showing us direct images of planets that are moving around other stars. Now, it's not that we haven't seen these before, but of all the 6,000 or so planets that we've discovered so far that are orbiting other stars, we only have a relatively low number of actual images of them, because the glare of the star prevents us from seeing them directly. Now, this instrument is going to hopefully show us a lot more direct images of planets moving around other stars. They're called exoplanets, these planets. So that's another thing this telescope is going to be doing. Now, people have asked me at the planetarium, why is it called the Nancy Grace Roman Telescope? And that's because Nancy Grace Roman was a very, very significant astronomer in the United States. She did, in her early period of work, she did a lot of work on the interior structure of stars, which helped us learn a lot more about our Milky Way galaxy. Then she became NASA's first chief astronomer in about 1959, I think it was. She even had a lot to do with the establishment of the Hubble Space Telescope, and she's often been called the mother of the Hubble. So it's great that there's a significant space telescope that's now been named after her, and I'm really looking forward to seeing these results and maybe putting some of the great images it's going to take on my planetarium dome.
1: How is a telescope like this manipulated in space so that it travels at a trajectory in a time and place that is useful? I mean, who's controlling the telescope from such a distance, and what's involved in doing it? Because it seems like an extraordinary thing to be able to do.
0: Yeah, well, it is indeed. In fact, just about everything we've done in space is extraordinary. It's right at the forefront of our ability. In terms of positioning the telescope, as I've mentioned, it's going to be orbiting around a point called L2. It's about four times the distance of the Moon, which is about 1.6 million kilometres. And in order to move to orbit around this unstable point, it's an equilibrium point, but it's an unstable one, and so it has to fire thrusters from now and again to correct its position so that it orbits in the correct way. And then, of course, you've got thrusters that will move it one way or another, or there might be some reaction wheels on it. I'm not too sure about that at the moment, but it has to be controlled very, very carefully. But it's really quite remarkable how accurately you can control space telescopes and aim them at exactly the right point in the sky. And not only that, the Nancy Grace Roman Telescope is going to repeatedly image parts of the sky. So with its large field of view, it's going to keep being re-aimed at different parts of the sky to determine any changes that we might see in the apparent positions of objects and so on. So it's a very complex thing. There are people who are very, very clever in their ability to control equipment that's a long, long way away. And probably another great example of this, of course, is the rovers that are on Mars, and being able to steer them in the right direction to the interesting places that they want the rovers to examine and analyse the Martian surface material and so on.
1: Yeah, there's no Google Maps on Mars, so you don't know how you do it.
0: It's quite interesting, actually, to the accuracy with which this can be done. But we've been doing accurate things in space for a long time. And another thing that comes to mind on that topic is the Apollo 12 landing. We've all heard of Apollo 11, of course, with Neil Armstrong and Buzz Aldrin on board, that landed on the Moon with people for the first time in July 1969. Partly forgotten is the Apollo 12 mission, which landed in November of that year, and it landed very close, deliberately, to an uncrewed spacecraft called Surveyor 3 that had landed there 2 years earlier. And so they had a real pinpoint landing, and that was done in the 1960s. It was quite amazing.
1: It really is. Dr. Martin George, our astronomer, is with us talking astronomy and what's happening in our cosmos. And back on Earth, we've had a bit of a realignment of our maps, which is interesting, isn't it? Because you need that sort of, the astronomy, or at least that point of view of the Earth to get a sense of how our map should look. And the realignment of our maps has put a few noses out of joints, a few egos, because bigger country, bigger reputation, but maybe not really representing how our land masses look.
0: Well, that's right. Although the big thing about this new one called the Equal Earth's Projection actually shows the countries on Earth in their relative correct sizes. We've been drawing maps of the Earth for a long time, of course, but interestingly enough, Francis, there's no way you can actually reproduce a spherical surface on a flat surface. In other words, on a computer screen or on a flat map without introducing some kind of distortion. This latest map, this Equal Earth map, shows the Earth's countries, as I've mentioned, in their correct relative proportions, so that some countries look much larger than we thought they were, and some are rather smaller. And yet, it is correct. It does distort the shapes of the country borders and the shapes of the continents and land masses and so on. But it's not actually all that new. It was devised in 2018 by a group of three map makers. It's caused an objection from one country. It was put to the United Nations about accepting this map as the best or standard map of the world. One country voted against it, and it was the United States. Now, you might think, well, what's this got to do with astronomy? Well, one thing is, well, actually, I've always loved maps, quite frankly, but astronomical bodies are also laid out in grids of latitude and longitude. Mars, for example, Jupiter as well, even though it rotates a bit unevenly. And of course, so is the Moon. The Moon has latitude and longitude grids, latitude and longitude grid on it. But the thing that fascinates me is that this objection from the United States, and I can't help but wonder whether it's because the United States looks a bit smaller than is depicted on other projections, like the famous Mercator projection. The US reaction reminds me of a very famous story that relates to astronomy. It was when astronomers in the 17th century used their observations to show that France was smaller than once thought. they produced a very interesting reaction from the king. What they'd done is that by using timings of eclipses of Jupiter's satellites, which were like clocks in the sky, that was a good way hundreds of years ago of measuring longitude. Of course, we've got GPS systems now and all that kind of thing, but longitude was a problem. In fact, I would strongly recommend to anybody to read the book called Longitude by Davis Sobel. It indicates how people really came to learn how to measure longitude by using accurate clocks. Well, in those days, the astronomers in France were using the eclipses of Jupiter's satellites to mark time. In other words, when a satellite disappeared into Jupiter's shadow, they would know exactly what time it was, and they could work out longitudes from that. Anyway, it turned out that France was about 20% smaller than previously thought because of all the measurements of the longitudes made in France. And that definitely didn't please King Louis the 14th. And he commented, "You have cost me more lands than all my enemies." I love that story, Francis. I really do.
1: the eternal obsession with the size of our country. It's such a male preoccupation too, I'm sure. Dr. Martin, what is our night sky looking like today?
0: Okay, well, a lovely view of the sky at the moment because we don't have the moon in it to have that light spreading across the sky. Lovely starry view over to the northeast. We have a great view of the constellation of Orion, and also to its left and down a bit, we've got Taurus, the bull, and above and to the right of Orion, we've got Canis Major, the great dog. A lot of bright stars in a line through there. We've got Saturn, the only planet currently visible clearly in our morning sky, and it's over there toward the northwest. But Mars is about to come up in the east, so if you wait a little bit longer, Mars will be rising from the east very soon. So waiting a bit more, you'll see that as well, the famous reddish-orange planet, called the Red Planet. It's more of a sort of a reddish-orange to me. But have a look for that for Mars a bit later on. And if you have a look to the left of Orion, down into the constellation of Taurus, a couple of really fascinating star clusters. One is called the Hyades, and it's an upside-down V-shape marked very clearly by the bright star Aldebaran, which is a reddish-orange star itself. But that's not actually a member of the cluster. That upside-down V-shape, apart from Aldebaran, is a cluster called the Hyades. And not far away, over to the left, the famous Seven Sisters, the Pleiades cluster, which is a fantastic sight in a pair of binoculars. It's a little compact group of stars. In fact, people in the planetarium often ask me, hey, what's that little group of stars that we can see in Taurus? So it's a really good talking point. Get your binoculars out and have a look. Swinging around to the south, we can see the Southern Cross low down in the southern sky. At least you can, as long as you're not too far north in Australia, almost upside down with the pointers over to the right. But a lovely view of the sky. It's a little chilly where I live here in Tasmania, so put some warm clothes on if you're not in those sort of northern warmer areas, because although it's just coming into spring astronomically, it's still a little cold out there at night.
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0: Always a pleasure for me too, Francis. Bye for now.
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0: ABC News with David Rollins. Defence Minister Richard Marles says Australia's AUKUS submarine program remains on track despite fresh uncertainty in Great Britain. The UK government has delayed a decision on how many subs it will order, as new Prime Minister Andy Burnham says national security should not come at the expense of social security. Appearing on the ABC's 7:30 program last night, Mr. Marles was questioned about what the shift could mean for Australia's plans. He insists the UK submarine program remains on schedule.
1: The UK is on track to cut steel in respect of its first SSN AUKUS submarine next year. It's on track to have that submarine come off the production line at Barrow and Furness in the UK in the late 2030s. In respect of their spending on AUKUS, we are really comfortable with what is happening there. There's a high degree of trust and transparency between us.
0: The UK Human Rights Chief is sounding the alarm on the number of Palestinian bodies being unearthed from the rubble of sites deployed by Israeli attacks. Rather destroyed by Israeli attacks. Volker Turk says the sheer number of bodies is sparking questions about whether war crimes have been committed by Israeli forces in Gaza. A 2024 UN report found that Israeli strikes on residential buildings and other civilian sites in the early days of Israel's war on Gaza may have violated international humanitarian law. Israel has not commented on Mr. Turk's statement, but has previously claimed it does not deliberately target civilians. An expert on Yemen at a conflict resolution think tank says it will likely take international intervention to halt a recent advance by the Houthi militant group against government forces. Intense fighting has broken out in recent weeks between the Iran-aligned group and Saudi-backed government troops. The Houthi capture of key points along the oil shipping route, the Bab al-Mandeb Strait, has seen energy prices surge. Hisham Al-Omaisi from the European Institute of Peace says they will look to continue their advance.
2: The Houthis, while they feel emboldened, while they're still receiving a lot of technology transfer training from Iran as well, they'll continue along that path unless the Saudis decide to do something drastic backed by the international community.
0: Train services have been severely disrupted in parts of the Netherlands by what's suspected to be coordinated acts of sabotage. With more on this, here's the BBC's Anna Barrison Ethirajan.
3: No group has admitted responsibility and police were investigating. Later, a spokesman for ProRail told the BBC that the train service was gradually returning to normal, but that disruption was not over yet. In the meantime, fires erupted around midday in several places alongside highways, forcing authorities to close roads. The fires were caused by farmers who opposed government plans asking them to reduce nitrogen emissions. A farmers' group said it was not responsible for the railway sabotage, but it could not rule out angry farmers acting individually.
0: US President Donald Trump has lashed out at the US Supreme Court after it rejected his push to limit mail-in voting in this year's midterm elections, saying some of the justices are a shell of their original selves. Nick Parmeter explains.
4: In criticising the decision, the president

0: says, "These are not the people I interviewed," an apparent reference to his nomination of three of the justices on the Supreme Court, Neil Gorsuch, Amy Coney Barrett, and Brett Kavanaugh. The Trump administration had made a last-minute push to have the US Postal Service play a central role in deciding who would receive a mail ballot. However, state election officials argue there wasn't enough time to make the changes for November's elections and say their systems are already secure and accurate. The court rejected the move on Monday in an emergency order. The president has opposed mail voting and falsely blamed it for his 2020 election loss.
1: The federal government is facing competing pressure to tighten safeguards around artificial intelligence without driving major investment away from Australia, as tech companies themselves grapple with how to stop the technology from evolving beyond human control. Here's political reporter Melissa Clark.
2: There are a lot of limitations in what governments can actually do, particularly here in Australia, and also the appetite of governments to regulate here. So, I mean, when it comes to the ability of governments, a lot of what we're seeing in terms of development of AI is happening offshore, beyond Australia's jurisdiction. So we've seen the Albanese government focus on where those operations come into Australia.
3: At a rural picnic spot in the dark, a young man suddenly disappears.
4: You could nearly say an alien took him away because he's just vanished.
3: When more clues from that night surface, something doesn't sit right.
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13: Hello and welcome to Wednesday. It's 4:06 on the East Coast, 4:24 in South Australia and the Northern Territory, and 2:06 in the West. This hour, plenty to come your way, including we'll be catching up a little later on, State of the Nation. We'll go around the country and have a look at some of the stories that were on your radio and television yesterday and give you a sense of what's playing in different backyards around the country. It's always good. We do that every morning to get set you up for the day ahead. In a moment, though, we're going to be talking about the algorithm. That's right, the government's proposed legislation, Your Algorithm Your Way, designed to give you the choice to opt out of the big tech companies forcing different content into your social media feeds, whether you're an Instagram user, TikTok user, Facebook user, and that you only get to see the things your friends or the people you follow post. Well, that has different implications. And we're going to speak with Chris Somer, Research Fellow at the ARC Centre for Excellence for the Digital Child at Deakin University. He's done some research into how it's happened overseas, because in the Netherlands they've tried this, and the European Union have had a couple of court cases against the big tech companies, which they've won, and they've had these sorts of bits of legislation to try to force the big tech companies to allow you to opt out of the algorithm so you get what you want to see, not what they want to see, and it's had mixed results. So we're going to talk to Chris in just a moment here on ABC Radio Overnights. First, though, some Motown magic from the Four Tops.

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1: ABC Radio Overnights. Now, in a perfect world, we could all control our social media feeds. What we see on Facebook, what we look at on Instagram, and we can just filter out all the garbage. Wouldn't it be nice? Is it at all possible? Well, last week, the federal government released draft legislation which would include a requirement that social media providers allow users to choose whether they only see content from the people that they follow, so content that you choose, or if they have other material in their feed which is sent to them by the algorithm, which sort of like reads where they've gone and decides what you most likely would like to see. But is it really possible? And what can we learn from other places that might have gone down that path? Has it already happened? Well, Chris Sommer is a research fellow at the ARC Centre of Excellence for the Digital Child at Deakin University, and he's been looking into that. And he's been with us here on ABC Radio Overnights, which we're very grateful that he's here. G'day, Chris. How are you going?
2: Hi, Francis. I'm good. Thank you for having me.
1: Is it possible? Is the dream possible to have a clean feed where it's just you and the things you choose?
2: I mean, technically it will be possible, but it all depends on what kind of features the social media companies want to implement. And that's dependent on the kind of laws that we create, I guess.
1: What gets delivered into our feeds at the moment by the algorithms that dominate our lives? How is that working and what is the aim?
2: So basically, the default mode that most people will have is they will get content presented by an algorithm, and that's based on their previous interaction with the app. So the algorithm will basically predict content that you will like or are likely to like. And of course, that's based on a business model where specific content gets more views. So the algorithm wants specific content to get more views in order to create more money in the form of advertising.
1: And so they'll feed stuff to us that might keep us engaged. They want us as long as possible with our face in our screens.
2: Precisely.
1: So the idea is that somehow we could choose our own feed. So if I follow 20 people, that's all I follow. I would see things that they post. So it becomes a bit like a bulletin board, a community bulletin board again, which is where this sort of started back with Facebook when it first began on MySpace. But the companies are saying to us, nah, that would be really boring and no one's going to use it. Is your sense telling you that people would find that pretty tedious and that's why the companies are a bit concerned that they're going to lose a whole lot of people from their platforms because they look at it and go, well, this is all rubbish?
2: Yeah. Well, I mean, it's up to them to make it more exciting, I guess, as well. I do think that people should have more of a choice in what they want to see. And currently, the options they have are very limited. Probably showing you content of the people you follow is not really helpful in the monetization models that social media companies have. You get to see feeds that is not necessarily monetizable. You know, you don't get to see feeds from influencers that are paid money. So the social media companies do want you to see content that is selected by the algorithm rather than content that you choose. So if anything, if they will allow you to see feeds, content from your followers, they'll try and make it less appealing in a way. So actually there are already ways for us to do that, to actually see the content that you follow. I can explain how that works if you want.
1: Absolutely. Chris Sommer is with us, research fellow at the ARC Centre of Excellence for the Digital Child at Deakin University, talking to us about the government's proposed legislation, My Feed, My Way, where maybe we get the choice to opt out of the algorithm and just see things from people that we already follow. But Chris, you're saying there is a way to do that already, but I guess you'd have to get into under the bonnet of your app or your account to work out how to do that. Is there a way to do it?
2: Well, it's actually pretty easy to open up the bonnet, as you say, but not a lot of people would know this, but when it comes to Instagram, you can click on the Instagram logo, and that will actually give you the option to get posts from people that you follow only. The issue is that when you choose this, you will be directed to a specific mode, and in this mode, you will not be able to use the Instagram that, the features that Instagram normally has. So you won't be able to send direct messages to people. You won't be able to post your own content. If you want to do that, you have to go back to the default mode, which is the algorithmic mode. So that's a bit of an issue. And then when you start up the app again, it will also refer back to the algorithmic mode. So it's a bit limited to what you can do.
1: So in this case, it's a real disincentive to do it, isn't it? It's like if you choose that, you're in a way going to be digitally punished and denied the functionality of the app for choosing to do so.
2: Yeah, yeah. And this is what they normally refer to as malicious compliance. So one of the reasons that we have this functionality is because of the Digital Service Act in Europe, which stipulated that you should have the option to choose a feed that they want. So either with the algorithm or just the people that they follow. However, the way that has been interpreted by social media companies, has not provided great outcomes for users.
1: Malicious compliance. It's one of those phrases which is, you know, bitterly ironic the way that it operates. So this has been a Euro initiative, Digital Service Act, and you're saying that it hasn't been as successful, even though the intention seems to have been pretty clear, but the companies are building their own firewalls or resistance within their service operation to make it hard or disincentivize people using it.
2: Yeah, absolutely. So the case in the Netherlands is slightly different because in the Netherlands there has been a court case brought against Meta by an organization called Bits for Freedom. And basically what they said is, okay, these kind of things, this malicious compliance that's not in line with the Digital Service Act. And a Dutch court actually agreed with Bits for Freedom. And they said, okay, Meta, you have to fix this. So on Facebook and on Instagram, you need to have options for users to change your feed on a more permanent basis. And you also need to notify users that they actually have this possibility.
1: And did Meta comply with that? Did Meta actually...
2: They did. So like users in the Netherlands will have a slightly different experience. The only issue is that not a lot of people, as far as I can tell, are aware of it, because I'm originally from the Netherlands and I contacted some friends and family. And not everybody actually knew that they could do this.
1: Yeah, it's not in the company's interest to go out and tell people, is it, that there's an opportunity
2: for them to
1: take control of their own feed. So it's a secret, and it's not really the government's role, I guess, to tell people. So it's best intention, but it's falling between the cracks.
2: Yeah. Well, I do think there's a role for government to educate people on this, because the social media companies won't. Also, I think that we could, in this new proposed legislation, be a bit more specific on how we want social media companies to notify people, so we can tell them to use pop-ups, which we've seen in the Netherlands might not necessarily be that effective.

0: But we could also ask them to notify users by email, just to make this option more known.
1: Chris Sommer is with us, research fellow at the ARC Centre for Excellence for the Digital Child at Deakin University. We're talking about the government's proposed legislation, My Feed, My Way, which is an initiative to take back control of your social media feeds. And maybe you're already doing that. Maybe you are filtering out the algorithm. You found a way to do it, as Chris has described. You can give us a call, 1-300-800-222, or text us on 0437 774 774, 1-300-800-222, or 0437 774 774 for your messages. Would you do it? Would you use this function to sort of clean out your social media feed? Or have you made other ways to sort of deal with this by maybe just logging off for a while too? That's always a good thing. A bit of digital detox is not a bad idea. Chris, you do work in the area of the digital environment and children. How important is it for us to have a really conscious policy to protect and put guardrails on these apps so that children are given the opportunity to sort of live a digitally clean life for as long as possible before they sort of consumed by digital media and being subject to all of the vagaries of that?
0: Yeah, I guess it's very important, and I think everyone agrees on that. I think the most difficult thing is just, how are we going to make that happen, and what kind of legislation do we need? So with the social media ban, or the social media delay, as they call it, they rely very much on technical features, on age verification systems. And we can see that that has not really worked, because a lot of young children are still on social media, even though they're not supposed to be on there. And the social media companies can basically hide behind these technicalities, because they have all these mechanisms, technical mechanisms in place to prevent children from under 16 from going on social media. Yeah, so if it happens, it's not our fault, right? So similar with this new proposed legislation, we should try and frame it in a way that it actually improves online safety for children.
1: Well, it's interesting, isn't it? Because also in the United States, they settled that court case with 47 states of the United States taking on Meta and TikTok and the other social media giants to say that the harmful nature of those apps had contributed to harmful behavior and, in some cases, suicides amongst young people. While there wasn't a finding against the companies, the fact that they settled in a multi-billion-dollar deal suggests that they knew that that the trouble was coming, and it's a tacit acknowledgement that they've got a problem.
0: Yeah, so hopefully this will result in some action on their side. But, as of now, it's unclear what they will actually do to improve their online safety. But I think having this in the public eye, all these court cases, so there will be some pressure on them to do something. So hopefully that will help them to actually implement measures that create safer online spaces.
1: As someone who works in this area, Chris Sommer, do you have an approach on your own personal social media use and how you take control of it, or how you regulate your own behavior so that you have a decent experience? What's your approach as someone who's an expert?
0: Yeah. Well, it's tricky, right? Because I have to deal with the tools that I'm being offered. So I feel like I don't use Instagram a lot. That would be the main app that I use. But it's also a way. I mean, there are many good things about social media too, right? So I get information about things I like, for instance, about politics, etc. Things that I actually do want to see. Sometimes you spend a bit too much time on this, but I'm an adult and I think I can manage this. I think I don't feel like I currently have the tools to curate my experience a bit more. So there are functionalities on Instagram that will allow you to indicate what you want to see less of. But the issue is that the categories used by Instagram are not really transparent. So when I see the categories that are used by the algorithm, apparently, I feel that doesn't cover what I'm really seeing. So I can not to see something about tennis, for instance, but then I get other stuff that I don't want to see, yet I don't see that category in Meta's algorithmic category. So it's a bit tricky. I feel like I don't have the tools to curate the experience in the way that I want to.
1: Hey, Chris, really appreciate your time. Thanks for being with us on ABC Radio Overnight.
0: No worries at all. Thank

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1: Chris Sommer there, research fellow at the ARC Centre of Excellence for the Digital Child at Deakin University, talking to us about curating your own algorithm or curating your own social media feed, and the government's proposed My Feed, My Way legislation to give people the option to opt out of social media algorithms. 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

0: Sweet sounds of Gabrielle, Chill Me There and Sweet About Me on ABC Radio Overnight. Francis Leach with you here on this Wednesday morning where it's 27 past four on the East Coast. It's 3 minutes to four in South Australia and the Northern Territory and 27 past two in the West. In a moment, Jacqueline Maley's going to join us. She is a columnist and writer with the Sydney Morning Herald and the Melbourne Age, and she's been writing about the manosphere, speaking of online experience, those influences that are basically shaping the attitudes towards women, particularly of young men, and how that's impacting on the way that they behave.
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0: Francis Leach with you. Coming up in a minute, Jacqueline Maley. Before that, this is Howard Jones.

0: Howard Jones, and I think that was his debut single back in 1983. I'd like to get to know you well.
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0: ABC Radio Overnight. It's Francis Leach with you. Now, all week we've been hearing the debate in Canberra between both sides of all sides of politics around the ability to opt out of the algorithms of the big tech companies, which, you know, generally are perceived to be trading on tension, on conflict, on anger as a means to keep us all glued to what they serve up on our feeds, whether it's Facebook and Instagram, wherever you go there, wherever you take your digital sustenance from. And that also comes into the domain of how young men in particular are developing in the 21st century and whether social media and that influence from the digital world, the manosphere as it's called, is the reasons why there's something of a crisis in masculinity, in young masculinity in particular. Nationals leader Matt Canavan was talking about this recently and basically said that the manosphere was terrible and toxic in its own way, but he was also saying

0: who seem to have been, you know, caught up in the manosphere and getting an idea of masculinity, which is damaging to them and not great for our society.
1: Yeah, that's right. There's been a few people, including one of the reporters from my newspaper, who've done experiments sort of posing as an adolescent boy on Instagram or other social media sites. And they found that there's, you know, sort of a very, very short time between signing up and, you know, like sort of 20 minutes between signing up and being fed content that is misogynistic or anti-women or sort of talking about how to control women. So it doesn't really matter what you do, you know, it's sort of like if you're an adolescent boy and get by to such by the algorithm, you're going to be served up this content. And as we know, these things can be very insidious, and one thing can lead to another quite literally on social media very quickly, and they can be hard to break away from. So the content sort of influencing young minds, whether we like it or not, it just is. And, you know, consent education in schools is not necessarily enough to counter it.
0: It's interesting because Matt Canavan knows what he's talking about in a sense because he's raising four boys. I mean, he's fully engaged as a father of four young men. So he's got a particular perspective about the challenges he faces as a parent. But it's interesting that he goes to school as the source of the problem.
1: Yeah, he sort of talked about, he made some remarks about that there is sort of toxic content online and it's terrible, but he said that we need to look at why boys are attracted to this, and he said that boys were attracted to this content essentially because what they're learning at school is a feminized curriculum. It wasn't clear whether he was talking about consent education itself being feminized, so to speak, or the whole curriculum being feminized, but he clearly meant it as a pejorative, and he said that the stuff that they're being taught there is very anti-boy. And he particularly sort of pulled out one piece of sort of detail from some of the materials that the organization Our Watch, which is an anti-domestic violence organization, has given, which can be used by teachers if they want to use it as part of teaching consent in the curriculum. So he pulled out this particular sort of extract from the Our Watch materials, and he said it was anti-boy. It was talking about sort of examining male privilege and that students could be invited to examine their male privilege. And he took offense to that, or he sort of used that as an example of the anti-boy agenda of some of this consent education stuff. So that was his argument. I would argue that it wasn't a particularly nuanced one and wasn't a particularly fair one. I think he sort of cherry-picked one particular thing to suit his agenda, really.
0: The opposition leader, Angus Taylor, hasn't gone that far, but he has talked about teachers running agendas. Is that sort of going halfway to agreeing with Matt Canavan and agreeing that maybe the approach to consent education is in some ways diminishing boys' sense of themselves?
1: Yeah, he was asked by a whole bunch of reporters, Angus Taylor was, to whether or not he supported consent education. And he wouldn't answer that question directly, but he did say that he sort of said something quite vague about certain teachers running agendas, political agendas in classrooms. So it wasn't clear what he was talking about, whether he was talking about it specifically in relation to consent education. That was the context he was asked. He was sort of being asked about that issue, but it really wasn't clear what he was talking about or based on what evidence. He was asked that, I think, by the reporters, and he said, you know, he's seen it with his own children in their schools. And Angus has children are all sort of grown up now. They're all out of high school and in education, and they're adults. So it was really unclear what he was talking about, but there was just this sort of insidious, I suppose, just sort of cover-all idea that somehow there are teachers out there who are running political agendas who might be anti-boy, and it wasn't clear exactly what either of them was really talking about.
0: Jacqueline Maley is with us from the Age's Sydney Morning Herald, talking about the column she wrote recently about the manosphere, about the Australian political approach to dealing with what is a crisis in young male identity. There's no doubt about it, and whether the use of an opt-in option for the algorithms online might be one way to deal with it. I mean, there's no doubt, Jacqueline, in reading your column, that there is an issue. I mean, the figures that you quote in relation to disruption in schools eye-watering about the amount of

0: disruption that's happening in schools, not all of it by boys, but a significant amount of it, and the difficulty that teachers have dealing with classrooms at the moment.
1: Yeah, and I mean, this has been borne out. There's sort of some poor results that Australian students have in that PISA. There's a sort of international studies which compare Australian school children's results against those of sort of comparable countries around the world, and also our own NAPLAN results. So there's quite a body of research now that says that links this sort of decline, apparent decline in literacy and numeracy and basically in academic results of our students to poor discipline in classrooms. And Australia has a particular discipline problem in classrooms. And I referred in my column to some research that was done by the Centre for Independent Studies that showed that, you know, on average, they surveyed, I think, 4,000 teachers across the country. So from representative sort of different types of schools, so independent schools and public schools. And they found that on average, teachers say that they lose 9 minutes out of every 30 to ill discipline. So that's sort of defined as anything that disrupts learning. So it can be, you know, low level, annoying stuff, or it can be the other end of the spectrum. And that's sort of a third of teacher time, basically, that's caught up not teaching, but just trying to control the class. And the person, Blaise Joseph, who did this study said, you know, you shouldn't throw the word crisis around willy-nilly, but this is definitely a crisis. So we do have a problem in our schools, but it's not, I would say, to do with teachers running an agenda or any sort of, you know, ideological manipulation of young minds. It's that children are unable to learn because teachers have to spend so much time diverting their attention to disciplining students. And I would hazard a guess that most of the students who need discipline are boys, because they tend to act out a bit more, and they tend to, well, I mean, they just tend to struggle, particularly at younger ages, with refocusing and sitting still in particular.
0: And the report also makes clear that there's plenty of anecdotal evidence in recent years that female teachers are especially wearing the brunt of misogynistic conduct from students and outright defiance.
1: Yeah, I mean, we're hearing this more and more from lots of different sort of bodies of research, that whatever they're seeing online is of young men and boys are seeing online, sometimes quite young boys, are seeing online is being carried through to the classroom. So if they're seeing content that's sort of about, you know, women belonging in the home, or like belonging in the kitchen, or even worse, sort of more sexualized threats or insults, they're coming through to female teachers. So female teachers, who of course form the majority of teachers, are being disrespected in the classroom. So it's not just a sort of ill-discipline problem where you might just have a few mischievous, naughty kids who are a little bit too rambunctious. In some cases, it's quite nasty and very difficult, I think, for teachers to know how to deal with it. They shouldn't have to deal with it. And quite bad for their mental health. So there are some studies, there's a bit of research that shows that this is one of the reasons why teachers are leaving the profession. And certainly in New South Wales, where I'm from, there's a teacher shortage. There's just not enough teachers coming through the system, and there's a lot leaving the system.
0: Yeah, and the churn must be quite significant as a consequence. So we're seeing the ripple effects of this rock dropping in the pond with the experience online, the images and the ideas that are being percolated there and promulgated, being borne out in the classroom. Consequences for education, consequences for teaching profession, and on and on and on it goes. The other element to this, Jacqueline Maley, is what Chris Mintz has talked about, isn't it? About the prevalence of pornography and young people and what that's doing when it comes to young men's sense of themselves and their place in the world.
1: Yeah, I mean, it's sort of hard to fathom if you're of the generation that didn't grow up with mobile phones or didn't grow up with screens and the internet. But, I mean, the ease at which you can get any kind of pornographic content. I mean, I remember, like, you know, we would sometimes look up bad words or sort of rude things in the dictionary, like literally in the old school dictionary, and that was like a form of titillation. Now you could just type anything you wanted, any kind of search term, into any kind of device, and you'll be served up so much content, an avalanche of content. So And I, you know, I think porn can be quite addicting, particularly for young men. So, and the pornography that's available, you know, I've spoken to people about this. The pornography that's available is sort of not the same order of pornography that, you know, maybe Generation X would remember from Playboy magazines or, you know, the kinds of magazines that used to be on the top shelf at the newsagent. Those would seem quite quaint in comparison to the stuff that you can get really easily on the internet. So some of it's very violent, some of it's very sadistic, and it's certainly extremely degrading, I think, of women. So if that kind of stuff is just the water that you're swimming in as a young boy and that's your first exposure to sexuality, and you don't really have any intimate relationships with girls that, you know, are normal and healthy, then you can imagine what the consequences might be in the real world.
0: It's an important discussion. It's going to go on. It, as we said, folds into the issue around opting in and out of algorithms and trying to change what we expose our children to. And I really appreciate you contributing to the discussion here with us on ABC Radio Overnights.
1: Thank you so much for having me, Francis.
0: Jacqueline Maley, author and columnist with The Age and the Sydney Morning Herald, talking to us about the column she wrote in relation to education, the manosphere, and the comments from some of our senior politicians about boys getting the wrong information, the wrong ideas from school, and whether that was the problem. I'd love to hear from you, 1-300-800-222 or 0437-774-774. The young men in your life, how are you finding them and how are they navigating all of this? And what's your approach, particularly if you're a parent or a grandparent and you're having these conversations with your boys? Give us a call, let us know, and we'll catch up with you in just a sec here on ABC Radio.

0: Listen to that. Listen to that. Sticking the landing on the harmonies there. Sherbet. Ruling the world about 1975 with that classic. How's that?
1: Storms can be damaging and unpredictable. Being prepared will help reduce the impact on you. Put together an emergency kit. Include first aid supplies, a torch, battery-powered radio, extra drinking water, and long-life food in case the power's cut. Write an emergency plan, including contact numbers for family and neighbours, and have copies of important documents in waterproof bags. For storm updates, visit the ABC Emergency website.
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0: Happy morning's been a good one so far. Time for State of the Nation, where we have a look at some of the stories that have been happening across the country in the last little while. And let's start in Hobart, where a parole condition preventing convicted murderer Susan Neill Fraser from protesting her innocence to the media has been declared invalid by Tassie Supreme Court. Now, Neill Fraser's lawyer told the court that a parole board staff member had used AI, artificial intelligence, to draft a document that justified the parole condition, which cited case law that did not exist. Instead, it was an AI hallucination. ABC Hobart's Drive host, Lizzie Bredden, spoke with human rights lawyer Greg Barnes, who is the chair of the Prison Legal Service.
3: We were the ones who brought this case to the attention of the Human Rights Law Centre, and we were proud to support Sue in the early days. And when I had a look at this decision, I was incredulous. The second point, though, is our view is that the board should resign and there should be an audit of other decisions in recent times which involve case law. It is unconscionable that an authority which is responsible for the freedom of people would not check, particularly in a high-profile case, and particularly when they were going to impose a condition which was they knew was a serious breach of human rights. Well, they should have at least turned their attention to it. It's extraordinary. We've seen there have been plenty of warnings about AI from courts and other legal organisations and more generally. And it is, I think, our view is that they have no choice but to resign, but there should be an audit. And we're going to certainly be talking to our clients and checking whether there are written decisions in their cases. And if case law is used, we're going to check it.
4: So you think this could go deeper than just today, than just Susan Neill Fraser's case?
3: Who would know? Was this a standard practice or was this designed to somehow make sure that Sue Neill Fraser didn't have the right that everybody else has, which is freedom of speech?
4: Guy Barnett, Attorney General, says he's just announced he'll be writing to the chair of the parole board seeking an explanation about its professional standards, seeking assurances around how the board will ensure this doesn't happen again. What do you think that he should do?
3: Well, he should sack them. I mean, how can you have, in a high-profile case, the most high-profile prisoner in recent years, you want to impose a condition that says that she's gagged, an extraordinary breach of fundamental right, and you don't bother to check what you've been served up in terms of a decision. That's more than simply asking for an explanation. What Guy Barnett should do is sack them.
0: That's Greg Barnes there, who's a lawyer and part of the Prison Legal Services team, chair of that, in fact, talking to Lucy Bredden on ABC Hobart yesterday. State of the Nation, let's head to Adelaide now. Now, an Adelaide woman got a rude shock and an expensive surprise too when she filled up her car at a local petrol station recently. Brekkie host Sonia Feldhoff and Jules Schiller asked Mayor Kruger what went wrong.
5: I finished a lovely day at work. I went over to OTR Hope Valley to fill up my tank. It was nearly empty. Started filling up as normal. Everything was fine. And then towards the end of me filling up, the hose started shaking, vibrating quite vigorously. I've never experienced that before. I stopped, didn't think much of it. Drove about 4 kilometres down the road on my way home. Next thing, my car started shuddering almost like I've got it in the wrong gear. And then I put my foot down, tried to put some more fuel through. Nothing happened. Changed to a lower gear. Still nothing happened. The car was shuddering and hardly moving. So I pulled off the side of the road, switched off the car to try and start it again. And it never started up. This is our only family car and nobody was coming to rescue me. the RRA tested things and they couldn't find any faults, so I had to get towed. Friday, the mechanics called me and they said, oh, well, we found your problem. You filled up with contaminated fuel. They said they've never seen as much water in a fuel tank as they saw in mine.
6: How much did it cost to fix?
5: Just under $1,300.
7: Kay Sillison is from the Motor Trades Association, SANNT. If you do have contaminated fuel, in this case with water, what sort of impact would that have on your engine? What sort of things would you experience?
8: If it's a petrol engine, it's a bit better of a situation than diesel because diesel can be quite damaging to the vehicle. But water doesn't really burn like petrol, obviously, so it can cause the engine to sort of misfire, run roughly, hesitate, lose power and stall. So those are some of the telltale symptoms that could suggest that you might have fuel contaminated with water. Starting can become difficult. You know, with a lot of water, it can cause some damage to the engine and the vehicle itself.
9: Case, how could have this potential contamination happened from a service station?
8: You know, fuel retailing, it's a 99.9% experience for motorists to just fill up and continue on their journey. But it's not impossible for water to contaminate fuel. Now, that might be part of the delivery in terms of the fuel which was delivered by the tanker. It could be that there was rainwater entering the infrastructure or flooding. It would point towards there's potentially something to investigate.
0: Kay Sillison there from the Motor Trades Association speaking on ABC Radio Adelaide yesterday about seeing a tank full of petrol but half full of water, which is not what you pay for when you want to go to the pump, is it? Francis Leach with you. We're looking at the state of the nation around the country this morning. Kate Mead, ABC reporter, to join us just after the news with what's shaping up on your Wednesday. But here's one straight out of the Dumb and Dumber files from Perth. Two teenage boys who allegedly broke into an enclosure at Perth Zoo attacked a 400-kilogram crocodile, it is alleged, with a metal pole and they've appeared in court. Police say the boys aged 16 and 17 entered the zoo in South Perth around 7:15 on Sunday, cut the locks and got into the enclosure with, get this, a 4.2-metre-long saltwater crocodile. Okay. The croc's name is Dengala Gubba. Now, one of the boys allegedly struck the crocodile with a metal pole, and that is a serious matter, and both were captured on CCTV, removing the cameras. WA Environment Minister Matthew Swinburne confirmed to Oliver Peterson on ABC Perth Drive that the zoo is reviewing security and that the croc, well, the croc's recovering well.
10: I heard about it late yesterday, and it was just one of those things where you kind of slap your head and go, what were they thinking? First of all, it's, you know, just completely unacceptable that anybody harms any animal, particularly those that are, in those zoo-type environments. The zoo works so hard to look after the welfare of the animals, to meet their needs and to ensure that they're able to engage in their natural behaviours, and then... I mean, we have to be careful what we say, of course, because these matters are now before the courts. But, in terms of the allegations that are being made, it just sounds like wolfhead behaviour at its highest. So what I'm very relieved about is that the injuries to the crocodile are of a minor nature. But I'm also very relieved that there was no serious incident between the alleged offenders and the crocodile, because, you know, a saltwater crocodile the size of Dengalaba, it was not a good outcome between a person and a crocodile of that size. I'm just pleased that there hasn't been a more serious outcome here, and absolutely now reviewing the security in and around the zoo, because although we didn't contemplate this kind of activity happening, it has happened, and we need to ensure that it never happens again.
0: WA Environment Minister Matthew Swinburne there with Oliver Peterson on ABC Drive in Perth, and you've got to ask the question, what the hell were they thinking? ABC Radio, it's State of the Nation. That's our look at what's been going on in the last day or two. Coming up after the news, Kate Mead will join us and she will have a look at what is happening in your newsfeed today. That's all ahead of us here on ABC Radio Overnights.
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11: When it's on the agenda.
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0: Good morning. This is ABC News with David Rowlands. The United Nations Human Rights Chief has called for investigators to be given full access to destroyed sites in Gaza, warning that remains of entire families are being unearthed in the Palestinian enclave. Volker Turk says the discoveries raise fresh concerns that serious violations of international law, including war crimes, have been committed by Israel during the Gaza war. Israel has previously said it does not deliberately target civilians. A spokesperson for Mr. Turk, Thamin Al-Kitan, warns the remains recovered so far may only be the tip of the iceberg.
1: Much of Gaza has been flattened by Israeli bombing or demolition and clearing by heavy machinery and explosives. It is critical that evidence of violations, including at destroyed sites, be preserved.
0: Russia has hit petrol stations in Kyiv and Ukraine has struck a Russian oil refinery. With the warring sides continuing strikes on each other's energy targets, despite a claim from US President Donald Trump that they'd agreed to stop. Two people have been killed after Moscow launched 200 drones at Ukraine's capital and other cities in overnight attacks. Meanwhile, Ukraine hit a Russian oil refinery and drone production facilities. A day earlier, Trump said both countries had agreed to stop such attacks. A US official says comments by the country's Air Force Secretary acknowledging that America has weapons in orbit is a landmark moment in the rising militarization of space. Troy Mink made the comments on Monday, saying the US has on-orbit space control weapons, the strongest admission yet by a US official of weapons in space, amid rising tensions with Russia and China. Now Richard Palmer, a senior official at US Space Command, says our joint force and our allied forces require space, our economies require space. The British Health Secretary has apologised for failures set out in a report finding there was a complete failure to protect infants at the hospital where they were murdered by a neonatal nurse. Lucy Letby is serving a life sentence for the murders of seven babies and attempted killing of seven others and maintains her innocence. The inquiry criticised senior staff for not acting sooner, blaming dysfunctional management at the Countess of Chester Hospital in England's north. Yvette Cooper has pledged to make the recommended changes.
2: On behalf of the government and the health service, I am profoundly sorry for the failures set out so clearly in this report, for the harm, distress and unthinkable loss for their families and for the failures to keep their babies safe.
0: US President Donald Trump has lashed out at Supreme Court justices he appointed following the court's decision to block his push to limit mail-in voting. Nick Parmeter explains.
3: On Monday, justices upheld the federal judge's order that temporarily blocked the US Postal Service from moving forward with new requirements for postal ballots ahead of November's all-important midterm elections. Now Mr. Trump has responded, saying the decision lets the country down and that these are not the people I interviewed to serve on the court. That appears to reference his own appointees, which include Brett Kavanaugh, Neil Gorsuch and Amy Coney Barrett, who all sided with the court's more liberal judges. The decision marks the third time the Trump administration brought the plan to the Supreme Court after being blocked elsewhere.
0: Prosecutors say they've chosen not to seek the death penalty against Nick Reiner, the son of Hollywood filmmaker Rob Reiner, who has pleaded not guilty to murdering his parents in their home last December. They say the Reiner family was consulted in making the decision. It comes as Nick Reiner is due to appear for a pre-trial hearing in which the judge is expected to set a preliminary trial date. Rob and Michelle Reiner were found dead in their LA home, with their youngest son arrested hours later and charged with their murder. Two teenagers have appeared in Perth Children's Court over alleged animal cruelty at Perth Zoo on Saturday.

0: Monday evening. Samantha Girling reports.
1: Police allege the 16 and 17-year-olds entered the zoo after hours and cut the locks to an area which houses crocodiles. The pair have both been charged with criminal damage or destruction of property, trespass and animal cruelty. The prosecutor told the court one of the boys entered the saltwater crocodile enclosure and hit a crocodile with a metal pole, while the other held a torch. Perth Zoo says the crocodile sustained minor injuries and is being closely monitored. One of the boys was granted bail and will appear in court again in 3 weeks. The other was remanded in custody until a bail application hearing on Friday.
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3: Sydney, windy and partly cloudy, 11 to 18. Melbourne, cloudy, 9 to 13. Brisbane, partly cloudy, 14 to 25. Perth, mostly sunny, 16 to 30. Adelaide, a partly cloudy day, 7 to 17. Hobart, a possible shower or two, 5 to 14. Canberra, early frost, 1 to 13. And Darwin, sunny, 23 to 35.
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12: Good morning. Welcome to Wednesday. It's 6 minutes past five on the east coast of Australia, 24 to five in South Australia and the Northern Territory, and 6 past 3 in the west. Kate Mead to join us soon, ABC reporter, having a look at some of the stories that will be in your news today. But first, we need to check the markets and see what they're up to. Fiona Clark from Vantage Point Asset Management is here to help us out. Good morning, Fiona. How are you?
13: Good morning, Francis. I'm very well.
12: How did the markets end yesterday, and what can we expect as they get underway at opening today?
13: Yeah, so the markets in the US haven't actually fared as well at the moment, actually. The Dow Jones is down 356 points. That's 0.7%. And the S&P 500 is currently down 35 points. That's 0.5%. And the NASDAQ is down 0.8% or 205 points. So it's a continuation of some of the themes that we've been looking at over the last little while in terms of rising oil prices. So at the moment, the WTI crude price is up another 4% or $4 to $105.54, and Brent's up 2.5% to $108.35. So that continues to put pressure on markets. The bond yield in the US is up another basis point, hitting that 5% level. I must say there is a bit of a rebound across some of the semiconductor stocks. There was a retreat yesterday, and that's sort of seen some improvement. So our Nvidia shares are up 0.5%. But apart from that, it's pretty much all negativity. And in the European markets, much of the same. The Stoxx 600 is down 0.3%. The UK market down 0.4%, Germany's down 0.1%, and France is down 0.33%. Now, in terms of what that all means for us, surprisingly, our futures are actually stronger this morning. They are up. Sorry, I've just lost my prices. They were up 28 points before. So it does look like we are going to have a positive start to the day. In terms of things to look out for, we've got the Westpac leading index, and then ahead tonight we've got inflation in the UK. The market is expecting the headline rate to creep up to 3.1%. We've got industrial production in Europe. We've got an FOMC meeting, and we've got retail sales in the US. So quite a lot ahead of us. Other things to note, the Aussie dollar is down just a touch. It's down 0.1% to 71.32 US cents. It's trading at 52.91 pence. It's trading at 61.79 euro cents and 110.6 Japanese yen. So there is a little bit going on, a bit of negativity, but there's also quite a lot going ahead. So we'll see what unfolds as the market opens and moves forward from here.
12: Thank you, Fiona. We'll talk to you again soon.
13: Absolute pleasure.
12: Fiona Clark, Vantage Point Asset Management, with a look at the markets for this Wednesday.
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1: And it's a very good morning to Kate Mead, ABC reporter, who joins me each morning to have a look at the news as it's shaping up for today. Hello, Kate.
2: Morning. And don't you feel like we've made it? On a Wednesday, you're like, oh, we're nearly there, guys. Come on.
1: We can roll the car down the hill from here.
2: Can. It's basically going to drive itself for the rest of the week.
1: Not about that. You're careering off into the gutter, in my case.
2: Maybe. Anyway, that's
1: the hands on the wheel and the eyes on the road, all the way.
2: I woke this morning and I thought, Wednesday, come on. We've done it. We're nearly there. Let's go.
1: Your optimism.
2: There you go.
1: How's it shaping up today? What's in the news?
2: Okay, so something that we'll be hearing about is a landmark study. Now, this has been undertaken by the Royal Australian College of Psychiatrists. Now, it has found that nearly two-thirds of prisoners across the Northern Territory have been diagnosed with mental illness compared to the general population. So they've done a study. They've reviewed about 310-ish electronic medical files of prisoners, the majority who were First Nations people. The report found that substance misuse was the most common diagnosis. And also, and we're not surprised by this, Francis, is that women carry a significant higher burden of mental illness than men in Northern Territory prisons. So that'll be something that will be looked at, pulled apart, and then looked at other prisons around the states, around the country.
1: Yeah, no doubt it is a big issue for people who are incarcerated and their situation when it comes to their mental health and making sure that they're at least safe in that regard. In Perth.
2: Yeah, so take your mind back to January 26th. There was an Invasion Day rally that was held there, and it was there that we heard of allegedly 32-year-old Liam Alexander allegedly throwing a device into a crowd of around 2,500 people that had gathered in Forest Place. Now, he is accused of tossing a homemade fragment bomb filled with ball bearings and screws. Now, what we know so far is that he will face court today, possibly pleading that he is not criminally responsible for his actions due to insanity. So this was a national story, and it happened just after the Bondi attacks. You know, horrific in itself, but today is that court day that we will start to see what happens next.
1: No doubt. We'll find out more as the day progresses there in Western Australia. Meanwhile, you've been out and about.
2: I have been out and about, and I'm on a hunt right now for interesting people.
1: Well, you've come to the right place, Kate May. What can I do
2: as
1: for you?
2: As he bangs himself on the chest. That's the spirit. Yeah. Everyone knows an interesting person. That's someone that you hear their life story and you just stop for a moment. So I want to share with you this morning my very first interesting person. Her name is Bronte. She is the only child in Australia with MND. From what we understand, there are only four cases globally of an ASL motor neuron disease. You know, only four. So it's a very lonely place for her. But I wondered, what's it like being 14 years old, the only child in Australia with motor neuron disease? And I caught up with her, and this is our chat. Every day in Australia, two people are diagnosed with motor neuron disease. We understand that 2,572 people could be living with MND at any one time. We believe that in Australia right now, there is just one child living with this diagnosis. Her name is Bronte. She is 14 years old and she was diagnosed at 9. 5 years later, she continues to fight, and we are about to meet her and her mother Bronwyn right now.
3: Hello.
4: Hi.
3: Hi, welcome. Come in.
4: Thank you.
5: Okay, so I have MND, which is motor neuron disease. And that would mean that eventually I would have to go in a wheelchair, and here I am in a wheelchair.
2: What's it like being in a wheelchair now?
5: It's hard, I'm not gonna lie, but it is what we make it.
2: What do you miss now that you're in a wheelchair from when you weren't in one?
5: I miss

0: stuff myself.
1: Tell me about your mum.
0: So my mum's name is Brahman, and she's very supportive.
1: How does she help you?
0: Well, she and my brother helped move me onto the couch, and not on the couch, and into the chair, and into the cloud chair. So they meant a lot to me.
1: Bronwyn, you're the mother of Bronte. Take us back 5 years when you were told that your daughter has a form of motor neuron disease.
2: It was a shock. No one expected it. She'd been collapsing for quite a while, and her paediatrician wasn't sure why that was happening. And we ended up at the Royal Children's Hospital, went through emergency, saw a neurologist, and then he did further testing for us. And because it was during COVID, we ended up having the actual diagnosis happen over Zoom, which was pretty intimidating with a neurologist and geneticist.
1: Roman, as the mother advocating for your child, what is the one important thing you think people need to know? You mentioned the face drops.
2: I think of how devastating this diagnosis is and how much work this requires. Bronte has an enormous team around her, community, hospital people as well. There are things about MND, or more accurately ALS, which is one of the motor neurone diseases. There are a few. There are things like there's a lot of pain, and she's in constant pain, and I'm up every 1 to 2 hours overnight rolling her, trying to alleviate some of her pain symptoms. There's a lot of nausea. Some people can get dementia with it. There's a whole lot of things people in the general community don't know, and I think knowing that would be helpful as well.
1: Are you tired?
2: I'm so tired. I'm exhausted. You're often told as a carer to watch out for burnout and do things yourself and prevent burnout. I think I burnt out about 2 or 3 years ago. There's no treatment, there is no medication, there is no cure, and that is like wearing a concrete coat. It's exhausting. I've been out by myself 3 times this year, and I don't think I'm going to get much more.
1: How does it feel watching your child lose parts of herself? We can see the mind is sharp, but she's still losing the movement in her body.
2: It's extremely difficult. Bronte is very, very bright. She's a very unique brain. I love watching her think. She's passionate about British history, and she was that kid that had that spark that brought joy to everyone in the room, and everyone loves her. That spark has diminished over time, and the smiles are a lot less, and that is really, really difficult to watch. She does still have a joy for life, and that is something that I have to try and summon the energy for to feed that and to provide that.
1: You've said you don't talk too much to her about her diagnosis and her life expectancy and death. If you could whisper something in her ear, what would you say to her?
2: I've said to her, I will be there till the end. She's not going to be alone. She's very dearly loved.
1: I've said today that Bronte is brave for how she has spoken. And you're brave too.
2: I have to be. I don't get a choice, but I do anything for my kids. And it's the least I can do for them. They deserve better than the situation they're in.
0: So I have the kid version of what Neil Danaher had.
1: What did Neil Danaher mean to you?
0: He meant a lot, you know. Him playing football and him raising awareness.
1: You were doing so well, and I can see the tear. What makes the tears?
0: It's just hard not being able to do things that I used to.
1: You are the only child in Australia with MND. How does it feel being the only one?
0: Well, it's hard sometimes, but that just means I'm special.
3: She sure is, Kate Mead. That's your report on this very special couple of people there. Quite a circumstance they find themselves in.
1: Yeah, and when I said to her, what's the one thing we should know about your life, Bronte? She said, well, my nickname is Boo, so you can call me Boo now. So I feel like Boo or Bronte

0: She's entered our life, and the bravery it took as a 14-year-old teen. I don't know anyone else that's got teenagers in their house or has encountered a teenage girl before. For her to sit with us in her home with her mother was a really big deal, and we thank them both for that.
1: Yeah, extraordinary, and the tough experiences that they're having. We really appreciate them opening up to us, and thank you for bringing that to us today, and we'll catch you tomorrow.
0: Thank you. Cheers.
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0: From the Peach State, Georgia, in the south of the United States, that's the voice of Teddy Swims and The Door. 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
1: Far out, the countryside looks terrific for this time of the year.
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0: 23 past 5 on the east coast of Australia. It's 7 to 5 in South Australia in the Northern Territory and 23 past 3 in the west. Now, how are you with a camera in your hands when it comes to photographing wildlife? Do you get out into the wilds and take snaps of your favourite animals? Well, the WWF, World Wildlife Fund, has got something for you. The Australian Photography for Nature competition is on. Now, Darren Grover is the principal advisor on the Thriving Diversity at WWF Australia. And Darren joins us this morning. Good morning, Darren. How are you going?
5: Good morning, Francis. How are you?
0: I am well. I mean, there's lots of people out there snapping away at their favourite bits of wildlife. And anyone can enter, can't they?
5: Yeah, that's exactly right. Whether it's anybody at home with their phone, and of course that's all we need these days is your phone, or if you've got some of that whiz-bang camera technology, what we want is people getting out there into nature and snapping away.
0: And it's not just animals. I just said it was animals, but you're looking for flora and fauna.
5: That's exactly right. We're also looking for wild places. So wildlife doesn't necessarily have to be in there. It can be the wild places that we can get away to as well.
0: Look, I guess you'd have thousands of entries, people who have already sent some things through. Have you seen anything you haven't seen before?
5: Not yet, but I'm looking forward to it. And this is an exciting thing about a competition like this, that we'll get plenty of the regular, common, familiar species of wildlife, but hopefully something a bit more obscure, something a bit more unfamiliar will turn up as well.
0: How adventurous are people in taking photos? I mean, people would go to, I'm about to say, I'm thinking of twitchers in particular. They go to extreme lengths to see their favourite birds or to wait for the bird that they've never seen, prepared to sit and wait for long periods of time in very remote places for that one sighting. Are you having people do that as well, to snap that one animal or to find that one bit of plant life that they've always wanted to see?
5: Oh, that's exactly right. But wildlife run at their own schedule, so it might be stepping out into the backyard and seeing something special. It could be something where you wait for hours and hours out in the bush for that one special species. So everything from completely opportunistic to waiting hours.
0: And people can send their photos or go to the website photographyfornature.com.au, photographyfornature.com.au to find out more about the competition and maybe enter. We're with Darren Grover from the World Wildlife Fund. Your job title says it all, really. You are advisor on thriving diversity. Is diversity thriving in Australia, or what's the state of play?
5: Yeah, it's a bit of a sad story, Francis, and yeah, it's something that we could certainly all be doing a bit more for. Currently, it's around about 2,300 species of plants and animals and ecosystems that are listed as threatened at the national level, and that's everything from koalas all the way through to tiny little plants, but also ecosystems. So, yeah, those really special areas of bush out there that sadly are getting smaller and smaller.
0: Are there any success stories? Are we being able to push back the tide of extinction on certain things that give us some hope that we can make a difference?
5: Yeah, probably the best story is one that many of us have been watching for the last weeks off the east coast of Australia, the humpback whales. You think about it, in the early 70s, they may have been down to less than 400 animals, and now are pushing something like 40,000 animals. So when our wildlife are given a chance, that they can respond, they can bounce back. So
0: yeah, that's the amazing thing, isn't it? That ability for the resilience of wildlife and also, you know, habitats as well to regenerate after difficult times if we give it the opportunity.
5: That's exactly right, and whatever that threat is that is causing those problems, if we can reduce the impact of that threat, well, wildlife can often bounce back, and we just have to give it that chance.
0: What role does the Photography for Nature competition play in sort of helping the cause?
5: Yeah, there's a few different things there. One of the issues that we face in Australia is for most Australians, we just aren't aware of what the problem is. In some cases, haven't even heard of that species. So, and I'm a big believer in it. You can't care about what you don't know. So that's probably the first thing is people becoming more aware of the wildlife in their local area, and if it is a threatened species, well, what can you do to help? And it could be something simple like ensuring in your garden you're planting native species, which can provide food and shelter for things like honey eaters and other birds and butterflies and bees. Joining a local environmental group. So there's lots of little things that we don't have to leave it all to governments. There's something that we can all do.
0: Thank you, Darren. Good to talk.
5: No, thank you, Francis.
0: Darren Grover there from the World Wildlife Fund. 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Right now, though, it's time for the ABC News.
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7: 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The SES saying most flood rescues involved cars.
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8: Good morning, Tony Matthews with ABC News. The New South Wales leader of One Nation has told a rally in Sydney he'll put abortion on the agenda if he's successful in the March election. More from state political reporter Nick Dole.
9: Mike Newman addressed a protest outside state parliament last night in support of a private member's bill to criminalise abortions for the purposes of sex selection. It's already banned under New South Wales health policies, but this proposal would come with potential jail terms. Mr. Newman told the crowd he wanted to stop abortion rights.
10: I want to make sure that same-sex abortion is stopped. We want to make sure that people have the right to life.
9: He later clarified he was referring to sex-selective abortions and late-term abortions.
8: A man has been seriously injured after falling from a balcony at Waterloo in Sydney's inner south. Charlie McLean reports.
11: Police were wanting to speak to a 32-year-old man at a Waterloo unit yesterday afternoon as part of an ongoing investigation, but they allege he denied them entry and tried to leave the unit via his third-floor balcony and fell. The man was treated by paramedics for serious injuries and taken to Royal North Shore Hospital, where he remains in a serious but stable condition. A critical incident investigation has been launched, which will be reviewed by the Professional Standards Command and the Independent Police Watchdog.
8: New figures from the Bureau of Crime Statistics and Research show rates of crime in New South Wales have remained largely stable over the past 2 years. Retail theft was the only major crime category to rise significantly in the 2 years to June 2026, increasing by 10.4%. Police initiated 11.6% more adult court proceedings, bringing more than 19,000 additional defendants before the courts. Driving offences led that increase, while domestic violence court actions also climbed. The New South Wales Bureau of Crime Statistics and Research says the increase in court proceedings was influenced by police enforcement activity, with officers detecting more incidents rather than an increase in crime. Representatives of a multi-level marketing company under scrutiny for potentially misleading sales practices have used an industry showcase at Parliament House to promote its legitimacy. Melanie Vojkovic reports.
12: The inaugural showcase, hosted by industry body Direct Selling Australia, was held weeks after an ABC investigation into shampoo company Manate revealed its independent sellers making exaggerated income and lifestyle claims to recruit women. Representatives took to social media to promote the Direct Selling event in Canberra, saying it's a powerful reminder that social selling is a legitimate, regulated industry. Critics say the claims are misleading, suggesting government endorsement and Parliament House should not be used for commercial hire. Manate did not respond to questions from the ABC.
8: Independent US Senator Bernie Sanders and former Donald Trump White House strategist Steve Bannon are calling for greater guardrails on AI technology. Kaysen Ho reports from Washington.
13: Opposite poles of the political spectrum have united here at the pro-human assembly in Washington, calling for tougher regulations on artificial intelligence and its development. Left-wing socialist Bernie Sanders and right-wing strategist Steve Bannon, who advised US President Donald Trump in his first term, both headlined the event, calling for tougher measures to crack down on AI development. Bernie Sanders has called for an international treaty, while Steve Bannon says there shouldn't be any agreements with China, saying instead the US needs to choke off the Chinese Communist Party. Kaysen Ho, ABC News, Washington.
8: Australia's men's cricket team has beaten Zimbabwe by 59 runs in the first of a three-game one-day international series in Harare. Matthew Renshaw blasted his maiden ODI century, reaching 109 off 94 balls as Australia reached 8 for 294.

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3: And good morning, 25 to 6 on the East Coast, 5 past 5 in South Australia and the Northern Territory, 25 to 4 in the West. Coming up in a moment, can hip-hop, that wonderful musical form, that idiom that I love so much, yeah, I don't know if you do, but, you know, it's a young person's thing. A young 58, I like to think of myself. Can it save Shakespeare in Australian classrooms? That's a question I've never asked myself, but Dr. Charlie Thompson has, and he's going to explain why to us very, very soon. But before we find out about Shakespeare and hip-hop, Tom Ramage is the duty forecaster at the Bureau. Don't know if he's a hip-hop fan. Good morning, Tom.
4: Good morning, Francis. How are you?
3: Are you a hip-hop fan?
4: Used to be in my younger days.
3: Oh, what do you mean? You've given up? You've given up your B-boy stance?
4: Oh, I can't keep up with the latest music. I'm very much stuck in my ways.
3: That's okay.
4: Already.
3: This is the golden age of hip-hop. Just break out your EPMD records and your Eric B. and Rakim stuff. I'm with you. I'm with you. I got you. Hey, what's happening in the weather today?
4: Starting along the east coast, we're going to have gusty and showery conditions today along the New South Wales coastline, and it's going to be much colder than it has been in recent days, with temperatures up to 10 degrees colder than yesterday along coastal parts of the through the central and northern coastlines of New South Wales. And that's all associated with a cold front that is moving up this New South Wales coast and has just moved over the Queensland border currently. We have warnings for hazardous surf for the Sydney and Hunter coastlines today as that change generates large waves, as well as gale wind warnings for much of the coastal waters. However, west of the Divide is going to remain quite dry. Through the southeast for Victoria and Taz, similarly, we're going to have cold and showery conditions that will persist today after the cold front moved over yesterday. And we'll have snow levels drop quite a bit, and snow flurries are forecast to 900 metres through New South Wales and Victorian Alpine areas. And over Taz, we're expecting to see snow as low as 600 metres through the central parts. Temperatures through much of South Australia today is actually going to be about 4 to 6 degrees below average for this time of year. Jumping right across the continent to the west, overnight we've had thunderstorms persisting through inland parts of Western Australia, and we have storms forecast through Western West Australia, including Perth later today, as a trough remains stationary along the coast. Further north, up to the tropical north, we have fire weather warnings up for the Kimberley and Darwin areas, as conditions remain dry through this part of... as conditions remain dry through the tropical north. Through much of inland parts of Australia, it's going to remain quite dry as there is a really strong ridge of high pressure that sits in the Bight at the moment. And this ridge is going to move eastward through the latter part of the week, and that's going to clear conditions for the eastern half of the continent through to the weekend. It's going to be quite warm and sunny for much of the southeast. Looking at our capitals today, we'll start with Sydney. It's going to be windy with a slight chance of shower on the coast, and we have that hazardous surf warning for coastal parts, as I mentioned earlier. It's going to reach a top of 17 degrees for Sydney. Nation's capital, it's going to be a frosty start, it's currently 1 degree, but it's going to warm up to 13 degrees, and it's going to be a partly cloudy day. Down to Melbourne, it's going to be cloudy with a medium chance of showers throughout the day, but it's going to become slightly less likely through the afternoon and reach a maximum of 13 degrees. Over the Apple Isle, Hobart, slight chance of a shower today, but it's going to remain partly cloudy otherwise and reach a top of 14 degrees. Adelaide's going to be partly cloudy and 17. Perth's going to be medium chance of showers with that chance of thunderstorms during the afternoon and reach a maximum of 29 degrees. Up to the top end, Darwin's going to be sunny and 35. And finally, Brisbane has a chance of fog this morning, but then a slight chance of shower during the middle of the day, partly cloudy otherwise, and will reach a maximum,
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4: A maximum of 25 degrees.
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1: Thank you, Tom. Appreciate it.
0: No worries. Thank you very much, Francis.
1: Tom Ramage, duty forecaster there at the Bureau of Meteorology. 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

0: often thought that maybe that saxophone solo is a bit like going into a guitar shop and playing Smoke on the Water. It's banned. So if you go into like a saxophone store or music store, it just says up on the, there's a sign there that just says, no Baker Street. I think that's a good move. But that's a great song. Love it. The way that Jerry does it. Jerry Rafferty, Baker Street with us here on ABC Radio Overnights.
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0: Now, teaching is a tough gig. And you've got to use all the tools at your disposal to get it done. But what about hip-hop? Can that work? Now, Literacy Day, International Literacy Day was last week, and it came to my attention that Dr. Charlie Thompson is an educator and also a hip-hop artist in his own right. And Dr. Thompson has decided that he can combine both his love of hip-hop and hip-hop pedagogy, get him to explain what that is, using those big intellectual terms, with education and teaching of all things Shakespeare. I think Shakespeare would have loved hip-hop and its wordplay. I think it's right up the bard's alley. I wonder what Charlie reckons. Good morning, Charlie. How are you?
2: Morning, Francis. How are you?
0: I think the bard would have loved hip-hop.
2: Yeah, I agree with that. You know, one of the things I like to highlight to students is Shakespeare's masterful control of language, and I think that would make him an amazing MC in the current age.
0: Now, there's an idea. I love that idea a lot. As a hip-hop fan, I remain a massive hip-hop fan. So and you're an MC yourself? You get on the mic and throw down the rhymes?
2: Yeah, I was lucky enough to perform with a group called the Winnie Coopers. We did a few tours and put out a few albums and got to support some of our hip-hop heroes such as the Beastie Boys and Snoop Dogg. So for me, it was great participating in the music industry while also being a teacher. I was able to combine the two.
0: The Winnie Coopers, great name for a band, by the way.
2: Yeah, big fan of the Wonder Years growing up. And so, yeah, we were a live hip-hop band and, you know, very influenced by bands such as The Roots, we were really fortunate enough to, put out some music. And as I said, it was really great to be able to incorporate that into my education as well.
0: Tell me about how, in all seriousness, how it works for you in terms of educating kids and using hip-hop and the language of hip-hop and the style of hip-hop to sort of connect them to, you know, the bard and to Shakespeare and to the joy of reading Shakespeare.
2: Look, I think there are a lot of links between hip-hop pedagogy and hip-hop culture with Shakespeare. And if we look at those creative elements of hip-hop, you know, such as emceeing, which is the poetry aspect, DJing, which is the music, breakdancing, which is the movement or the performance aspect, graffiti, which is the visual art, and also knowledge. You can actually see a lot of connections there between Shakespeare and Shakespearean performances.
0: And you put together a 12-track hip-hop concept album inspired by Hamlet. Tell us about that.
2: Yeah, one of the things I noticed when I was analysing and studying Hamlet, the play is just full of so many important questions. And I think these questions are really relevant and significant, especially for young people as they're growing up and grappling with various issues in the world. So I wanted to highlight the significance of those questions and do that in a hip-hop context.
0: And I guess we're seeing using Shakespeare and recontextualising Shakespeare is it's a fun thing to do. I know so Bell Shakespeare Company used to do it all the time, sort of putting, and they still do, putting Shakespeare's plays into different settings. Like well, I saw one recently which was set in World War One. So there's a whole range of different ways to do it. It's the fun playground of playing with language and ideas, isn't it?
2: Absolutely, yeah. I was lucky enough to work with Bell Shakespeare in a regional teacher mentorship, and they are really always pushing the boundaries of, you know, highlighting the pertinence of Shakespeare. And one of the great things about when we look at Shakespeare is we can make those links between, you know, iambic pentameter and the rhythm of Shakespeare, but also the rhythm of contemporary hip-hop.
0: Now, for those people who don't listen to hip-hop or you just hear it and sort of switch off or don't like it, what's your pitch to them about why it matters?
2: I think just like Shakespeare, a lot of hip-hop artists are able to incorporate lots of different poetic devices into their works. I think a lot of MCs are using many higher-order thinking skills while they're performing and also in the process of composing a rap. So I think if you actually take the time and dissect the lyrics, there's a lot there, just like analysing a Shakespearean play.
0: Look, that's my... I couldn't agree more. Let's have an agree-a-thon. But I agree, like, listening to a great MC, great hip-hop MC, and the sort of cultural references, their sense of time and place, and the way that they speak, and the depth of thought that goes into a lot of it. Not all of it. There's some trash out there too. But the great stuff is it's probably the highest form of intellectual engagement that you're going to get in popular music.
2: Yeah, I'd agree with that. And just like Shakespeare did, there's lots of sampling and borrowing and remixing of ideas. And, you know, that's an approach that you can also bring to education, where we might take samples or bits of other people's ideas and remix it into your own. And that's a big part of hip-hop pedagogy. But also when we look at hip-hop and Shakespeare, we can make those connections.
0: Dr. Charlie Thompson's talking to us. He's a lecturer in education at the University of Southern Queensland. He's also a hip-hop artist and a former high school teacher. And he's talking to us about hip-hop and hip-hop culture and Shakespeare and connecting the two for younger audiences and students. How are they reacting to your approach?
2: Yeah, the response has been really positive, and I think the indication that, you know, students are engaged in something is when they begin creating their own work. So we've had lots of students write their own raps and present it in class, and I think that's a really valuable exercise. Also, I think students appreciate it when educators are vulnerable and share some of their own poetry and their creative works as well. So I think it's really important to learn alongside the students as well.
0: I love the idea of it. Where can we find the 12-track hip-hop concept album that you've made based around Hamlet? Because I'm desperate to have a listen.
2: It's available on SoundCloud, and if people just Google SoundCloud, Who's There, Charlie Thompson, the Educator, you'll be able to access that. And my intent with developing it is that it becomes a resource that teachers and students can use.
0: That's a great idea. Hey, I've managed to find online the Winnie Cooper's album, Worth the Wait. So I want to play a track of yours, Charlie, but I need to get be guided by you on what's a good entry-level track for our friends who've maybe never heard hip-hop from your great album.
2: Oh, look, I think Bring the Flavour might be a good one for this time of the morning, Francis.
0: No language warning required here, Charlie.
2: No, Francis.
0: No, good work on you, mate. Thank you very much, and good luck with us.
2: Thank you.
0: Here we go. So that's Dr. Charlie Thompson there. And this is him with his band when he was made this record about 15 years ago. Here it is. This is what you want to hear from our man who's teaching the kids how hip-hop works and why it works with Shakespeare. And this is a track from their album. It's called Bring the Flavour.

Coopers and Bring the Flavour. Thank you to Dr. Dr. Thompson. There he is on the mic there, bringing the flavour, talking Shakespeare, talking hip-hop. And that's it for me today. It's a full dance card. It's all I can give you. And I will catch you on tomorrow morning. And I'll leave you with Badfinger. Have a great Wednesday. Bye. News up soon.

0: When you need the story.
1: I guess it sort of says something about Senator Hanson. The rest of us don't spend our time commentating on people we don't know and their relatives.
0: When you need balance.
2: She should never apologise because you never apologise to the woke mob. That is a mistake.
3: It's on ABC New South Wales.

0: It's 6 o'clock. Good morning. Tony Matthews with ABC News. The New South Wales leader of One Nation says he'll fight for tighter abortion controls. Here's state political reporter Nick Dole.
1: Mike Newman was one of the key speakers at a rally at Parliament last night in support of a private members' bill to criminalise abortions for the purposes of sex selection. He said if One Nation is successful in the March election, he'll ensure the issue is on the agenda.
2: We want to support people who want to make sure that abortion rights we want to stop it. We want to make sure that abortion is stopped.
1: He later said he was talking about late-term abortions and sex-selective abortions. Terminations for sex selection reasons are already banned under New South Wales health policies.
0: A man will face court today accused of verbally abusing a 13-year-old Muslim schoolgirl on a Sydney bus. Charlie McLean reports.
3: Police allege the girl was on a bus in Sydney's inner west coming home from school when a 50-year-old man started verbally abusing her. Yesterday, officers arrested the man at a Greenacre home in the city's southwest. It comes after a video was posted online showing an older man calling the girl an immigrant mutt and a terrorist. The 50-year-old has been charged with the offence of stalking, intimidating and intending fear and physical harm. He was denied bail and will appear at Bankstown local court today.
0: The alleged incident is being condemned by both the Acting Deputy Police Commissioner and the Premier, Chris Minns. Mr. Minns says everyone, no matter their background or religion, deserves to feel safe, while Shadow Multiculturalism Minister Mark Cure says the incident is deeply distressing and his thoughts are with the girl, her family and anyone affected. A blueprint reimagining Bondi Junction in Sydney's east with thousands of new homes has been halted as the first order of business by the council's new mayor. Tony Ibrahim reports.
4: The master plan to redevelop Bondi Junction was adopted by Waverley Council in July. The plan to build 3,000 homes, an upgraded shopping plaza, new public spaces and infrastructure had passed community consultation. But at a council meeting last night, independent Stephen Lewis was elected mayor with Labor's Kerry Spooner as deputy in a draw following a deadlock in votes. The new mayor's first order of business is to pause the implementation of the new master plan so that the council can revisit the concerns of residents. The master plan had been met with stiff opposition from an organised campaign.
0: Former ASIO boss Dennis Richardson has accused senior public servants of being cowardly in a speech at the Lowy Institute's Media Awards. Reflecting on his time as a public servant, Mr. Richardson said he often had to have difficult conversations with prime ministers and they would often disagree with his advice. But he says it now seems senior public servants are guilty of self-censorship and are not as fearless in giving advice to government.
5: I think too many senior public servants, I think they hide behind their own cowardness and will talk endlessly about how difficult it is to give frank advice, but they wouldn't know what it was if they fell over.
0: Saudi Arabia has cut oil shipments to Europe after drone attacks damaged its key export pipeline. Our Middle East correspondent, Caitlin Kelly, has more.
6: The Houthis say three people were killed in Saudi strikes as the country scrambles to contain the rebel group's territorial advances along the Red Sea coast. As fighting escalates rapidly, the UN says more than 100,000 people have been displaced. The insecurity around the Bab el-Mandab Strait threatens 4% of the world's oil supply, as Saudi reportedly told European customers that some oil shipments will be cancelled this month. Analysts say Saudi Arabia is in a bind as Houthis take advantage of the regional conflict to advance their domestic territorial goals. Caitlin Kelly, ABC News.
0: A Matthew Renshaw century has helped guide Australia's men's cricket team to a 59-run win over Zimbabwe in the first of a three-game one-day international series in Harare. Renshaw's 109 off 94 balls helped Australia reach 8 for 294. In response, the home side was bowled out for 235 with Nathan Ellis taking 5 wickets. To the weather around the state, isolated showers along the coast, northern coastal ranges and the Snowy Mountains district. A possible dusting of snow on the far southern ranges above 900 metres. Sydney's weather, partly cloudy, windy and the slight chance of a shower, a top of 17 degrees on the coast and 19 in the west. ABC News, it's 6:05.

0: Good morning, welcome to AM. I'm Rachel Mealy coming to you from the lands of the Turrbal and Jagera people in Brisbane. The Iranian-backed Houthi rebels say Saudi Arabia has launched dozens of air attacks as Yemen's internationally recognised government accuses the militia of killing and displacing civilians during its rapid advance. Saudi Arabia told European customers that some September shipments will be cancelled as fighting across the region threatens the country's oil supplies. For more, here's our Middle East correspondent, Caitlin Kelly. Caitlin, the fighting appears to have intensified.
1: Yes, we've heard that reportedly 40 casualties have occurred since this escalation over the past few days. The Houthis just a few hours ago reported 3 people dead. And there's been this intense exchange of fire in the last 24 hours, both sides accusing the other of airstrikes. We've heard there's been sirens sounding in parts of Saudi Arabia, including Mecca, for the first time, as the Prime Minister of Yemen's internationally recognized government has accused the Houthis of killing and displacing civilians. What we do know from the recent figures that the UN released today is that over 125,000 people have been displaced in this fighting just in the past fortnight, and many countries are condemning the fighting, including Qatar's foreign ministry, which you can hear here.
2: I think what we can stress on is the freedom of navigation in the Strait of Hormuz, as it's very important to the state of Qatar and to the rest of the world. And Qatar is working diligently with its international and regional partner to reach a consensus.
0: And what's the significance for oil supplies?
1: So the most immediate consequence that we've seen in the past few hours is that Saudi Aramco are saying that they've told European customers that some European oil shipments for this month will be cancelled. That could have a huge knock-on effect for the global market, of course. And then there's also the geography of things. So Hormuz was in some ways a sort of opportunity for Saudi. When it became a bottleneck for the world's oil, Saudi sort of offered this alternative route through the Bab el-Mandeb Strait. But now the Houthis threaten that. This has actually become a huge vulnerability for Saudi. And they now have 3 oil routes that are really exposed. The Strait of Hormuz, the Bab el-Mandeb, and also this key pipeline in the north of the country, which was attacked by Iran-allied forces in Iraq. And that, at its peak, had 7 million barrels flowing through a day. So the fallout is huge. And the price of crude oil is just continuing to climb.
0: And is there any likelihood of US intervention?
1: Well, we heard from the US Energy Secretary Chris Wright that he says oil will flow in this pipeline in particular within the next few days. That we're not sure how true that is, as we're also seeing reports that it could take longer to fix. What's important to remember is that the Houthis haven't said they will actually close this strait. And so it's not clear whether the US will get involved, because it's not really in the US's interest at the moment. With the midterms, we've seen some response that they're keeping on top of things. We heard from Rubio this earlier in the day, but there's a reluctance in general to put boots on the ground when it comes to the US, particularly ahead of the midterms. What's also important to remember is that this is, of course, a regional conflict, and the Houthis are taking advantage of it being a regional conflict, but they have very clear and key domestic policies. They want to take over territory in Yemen. And for them, there's not really much interest getting the US involved and opening up another front and hindering them from achieving that goal of taking over more of Yemen. So you've got this regional conflict and these oil issues that overlap onto essentially a rebel group who also want to take more territory.
0: Middle East correspondent Caitlin Kelly. A bipartisan group of American political figures has gathered in Washington to call on governments around the world to rein in rapidly advancing artificial intelligence. It comes amid mounting warnings of the existential threat posed by AI from tech leaders within the industry. Our reporter Kaysen Ho joins us from the event in Washington. Kaysen, who has spoken at this conference and what stood out to you?
3: Well, Rachel, we've heard stories today about some of the worst case scenarios involving artificial intelligence from parents who spoke about how some of their children used AI chatbots, which encouraged them to take or attempt to take their own lives. But those individual concerns were also broadened out by an unexpected combo of political figures, opposite poles of the political spectrum, joining forces to raise the red flag on artificial intelligence. We had independent Senator Bernie Sanders, a left wing socialist, and right-wing strategist Steve Bannon, who once advised Donald Trump in the White House,

0: both headlining this event. They added to this growing chorus of concern around the risks of AI, but the directions they want to take to address it differ. Let's take a listen.
1: When the future of humanity is at stake, we need binding international safety rules, not voluntary standards from the industry.
2: Choke them off. That's what we have to do today to the Chinese Communist Party. No deals, no agreements. You're out of the AI business because we're going to shut your ecosystem down.
3: That's Steve Bannon there, and before him, Bernie Sanders. That is a surprise combination, Kaysen. And this issue looks set to dominate an upcoming meeting between President Trump and the Chinese leader Xi Jinping. What can we expect there?
0: Well, Rachel, artificial intelligence and its governance is an issue which has been bubbling away in the background for a long time, but it's really come to a head in the past week with calls from people inside the industry, leaders of the AI industry, talking about the concerns that this technology could pose. But it's an issue which the US President Donald Trump has outwardly rebuked, calling warnings about existential threats a hoax and a conspiracy. But we are still expecting artificial intelligence and its governance to be a major talking point between Donald Trump and Chinese President Xi Jinping when he visits Washington next week. Now, Donald Trump has previously said a key reason he won't push for tighter regulation is because he wants to beat China and he wants the United States to stay at the forefront of AI development. But the US president's rhetoric and willingness to engage on this issue, even if he is just swatting away these warnings from the industry and others, points to just how critical of an issue AI may be to voters as we approach the midterm elections here in the US in November.
3: Reporter Kaysen Ho there in Washington. Australian farmers are urging the federal government to resume the normal processing of backpacker visas. They say a current go-slow on approving working holiday makers' entry to the country is threatening crops, including some Christmas favourites. Oliver Gordon reports.
4: A blunt message from a fretting farmer.
5: It's blindingly obvious. Harvest is coming.
4: Steve Riceborough runs a cherry farm in Victoria's Yarra Valley and is calling on the federal government to start processing backpacker visas at the normal rate to bolster the workforce.
5: When the picking the harvest starts, we need several hundred people all of a sudden. So that starts in late October but really ramps up in November. So we get really busy quite quickly.
4: Under pressure to reduce overseas arrivals, the government's slowed down its processing of backpacker visas.
6: Yes, we're stuck in the middle of a political storm.
4: National Farmers Federation Chief Executive Michael Gurran says it's the country's growers paying the price.
6: The government chose to make a unilateral change, not to advise us or anyone ahead of it, not to provide any explanation as to why, and not engage in any consultation.
4: With farmers across the country saying they can't find workers to pick crops, he sent a team to Canberra to push for an urgent U-turn.
6: Even if it got sorted today, it would be a number of weeks before we start getting the flow of workers that we need.
4: It's not just food producers under the pump. Backpackers play a critical role at Brett Sargent's New South Wales commercial nursery, which supplies trees and green infrastructure to construction projects.
7: We're trying to find alternatives to them, but we can't find them. So we are worried that we're going to lose 30% of our production.
4: And he says that will impact the company's bottom line.
7: It would cost us millions of dollars.
4: The push to resume regular processing of backpacker visas comes amid a tense debate on migration, being pushed along by One Nation. The minor party has promised to slash the temporary migrant population by 750,000 people within 3 years, with a carve-out for agricultural workers. The coalition has promised it will unveil its migration strategy imminently. In the meantime, Nationals leader Matt Canavan has thrown his support behind returning backpacker visa processing to normal levels.
8: I don't believe our tourism industry or our seafood industries, our other regional industries should be the innocent scapegoats of this government's inability to land and come to a migration policy.
4: In a statement, a spokesperson for Immigration Minister Tony Burke has called on the opposition to work more constructively with the government on migration measures.
3: Oliver Gordon reporting there, and that's Early AM for today. Thanks for your company. I'm Rachel Mealy. It's 6:15.
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10: Good morning. You're listening to The Rural Report across northern New South Wales. It's Wednesday, the 16th of September. I'm Lauren Bohane. Coming up on the show, would we still get food if there were no farmers? A new survey's found one in five Aussie kids think so. And how much do you know about Santa Gertrudis cattle? You're going to meet a retired breeder securing the breed spot in Australia's history books. First, though, one of the country's largest chicken producers, responsible for brands like Steggles and Lilydale, has officially unveiled a processing plant in Tamworth. CEO of Bayarda Poultry, Simon Camilleri, says the new facility will be processing 1.5 million chooks a week, and there are plans to double that number. He also says the plant will create up to 800 jobs, but couldn't confirm how many of those positions will be filled by local and not migrant workers. Mr. Camilleri told Juno Robertson the outlook is positive, even as the H5 variant of bird flu continues to spread.
11: It's a milestone, probably the largest milestone in our working life that we've ever done. It's the largest project that the family's ever undertaken as a business. We're really proud of what we've built here. We've built it very, very different to what you see everywhere else in the world. And we'd like to think it's probably not only the best in Australia, but probably one of the best in the world. And that was always our ambitious. And to build a facility that our people that work here love to be working here too. So we've built a very comfortable facility for our staff. The product on this facility stays completely online from when it's a live animal right through to the processing dispatch to the cool room. That's unlike any other processing plant in Australia right now. So it's first of its kind in Australia. And we've just focused on hygiene and food safety. They're paramount. Initially, you have the capacity to do 1.5 million chickens a week. And down the track in 2 or 3 years' time, we have the capacity to do 3 million chickens a week.
12: It's a pretty big deal for the local economy. How many new jobs are we talking about?
11: At full capacity, I estimate to be about 700 or 800 additional jobs on this site alone.
12: Do you know how many of those workers you expect will be local and how many will be migrant workers?
11: We'd love them all to be local workers.
12: How much of a boost is the production compared to what we have now?
11: Well, what we've done is we transferred the site from out street into this site here, and then the increase in capacity will be about 75 to 100% in capacity.
12: And what about with the bird flu? What sort of biosecurity methods will you put in place?
11: Yeah, we take bird flu very, very seriously. Our biosecurity, if I can use the analogy like COVID, is just stop any contact whatsoever with our poultry. The poultry in Australia, it's all safe to eat and nothing's affected by bird flu at this point in time. So biosecurity is paramount to keeping it at bay.
12: So what process do the workers have to go through? Will they change clothes? Will they have to shower?
11: On this site, they don't need to because this is a processing facility, but all our hatcheries and livestock sites, they must change and shower on and off the facility.
12: So what would happen if bird flu is detected in commercial poultry?
11: There's a process where we eradicate very, very quickly to stop it spreading to other sites.
12: So Inghams have said it's possible chicken prices will increase. Do you agree with that?
11: I'd like to stay in my lane. I don't know how Inghams run their business, so we just stay in our lane and just be good suppliers to our customers, providing a consistent, reliable, quality product that they can phone us 24/7. We pick up the phone.
12: Do you know how much water this facility will use?
11: I feel when it's fully constructed at 3 million birds per week, it will be the most efficient water user in the world, hand on heart.
12: So there's not a number to that?
11: We don't know yet because we're not there. And we have an advanced water treatment plant being installed in about 2 years' time, 2 to 3 years' time, and that will reduce our consumption considerably.
12: What about the wastewater? Where does that go?
11: A portion of it goes to the council's trade waste centre. We will irrigate and circulate some of the water, about 25%, and the remaining wastewater we will use as a reuse facility, a reverse osmosis facility, and that's where we will generate potable water and reduce our consumption.
10: Bayarda Poultry CEO Simon Camilleri speaking there to Juno Robertson at the opening of a processing plant in Tamworth. It's 19 past six. Let's take a brief look at the weather now across the north of the state. On the northwest slopes and plains, sunny today. Partly cloudy on the northern tablelands, the chance of fog in the north early this morning. The northern rivers, partly cloudy, a medium chance of showers along the coastal fringe becoming less likely in the late morning, and a near zero chance of rain elsewhere. On the mid-north coast, partly cloudy today, a medium chance of showers along the coastal fringe and a slight chance elsewhere. And in the Hunter, partly cloudy with a medium chance of showers again along the coastal fringe and a slight chance elsewhere. A gale warning is in place for the Byron and Coffs coasts, while a strong wind warning has been issued for the Macquarie and Hunter coasts. A hazardous surf warning for the Hunter coast as well.
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10: Where does ice cream start its life? A new study commissioned by dairy cooperative Norco has found one in four Aussie kids think it comes from the supermarket or an ice cream van, not a farm. Around 500 kids aged 5 to 9 and 1,000 parents were involved in the national study, with 30% coming from regional areas. It found one in five kids think we'd still get food from supermarkets or factories if there were no farmers. Norco General Manager of Commercial and Strategy Ben Menzies says there's a missing link once products start to be packaged or processed.
13: Kids understand that eggs come from chickens and milk comes from a cow and some of the basics, but it's when we start to see more processed packaged goods that confusion or disconnect sets in more and more. So when you have products like muesli bars, for instance, or potato chips, where you know they are highly processed in some instances and sit in packaging, it's the understanding of the materials that make up those products that is confusing, and that disconnect is lost. You know, the fact that bread, for instance, is not really understood from a lot of children, that it actually comes from a farm. Quite often they think that it's coming out of a bakery. And so again, it's the understanding of the elements that make up a product and where they come from.
10: So why is it important that kids do understand that these foods can be traced back to a farm?
13: Yeah, look, there's a couple of reasons why it's really important. The first is our farmers feel undervalued, for instance, in Australia. National Wellbeing Report, we found that 91% of Australian farmers feel undervalued, which is up from 76% 3 years prior. However, there's this disconnect because 88% of Australians or Australian parents believe that Australian agriculture is essential to our future, yet aren't having the conversation with their kids around that. So what's really important about having kids understand where their food comes from is twofold. It's the appreciation for the value that and the hard work and energy that our farmers put into making sure that food is on the table for them. But also it's the appreciation for being in a country like Australia where we probably have the best food security in the world and being able to make sure that we have access to best quality food. They don't just appear. Supermarkets don't restock themselves. There's a hardworking network of people behind that to make sure that we get the best food in the country.
10: Yeah, so I guess, you know, looking back over the past 10, 15 years, there have been obviously a few studies like this done, and they're all sort of finding the same thing, that there are those gaps in knowledge, that kids don't realize where their food is coming from or their clothing or essentially just not tracing it back to the farm. So how do you address this?
13: Yeah, it's a great question. And I think as we see, you know, families and parents in particular getting busier and being much more time poor than what they probably were generations ago. What's really important, I think, is that we make sure that we open up the narrative in really simple, fun, educational ways. It's not lecturing, but we're having that narrative with our kids whenever we can. That might be on the weekend when we're cooking a barbecue, having a discussion about where the meat's coming from, or the fish that we've got on our barbecue is coming from. Or, you know, when we have a salad, you know, let's really talk about and break down what's in there and where those ingredients come from and where they might be sourced and who might be putting them on our table. They're fun, interesting ways that we can tap into the curiosity of our kids and make sure that we're having that conversation in a really informal, fun way. I think that's a really important thing that we need to do. We've got to stop forgetting about how important that is and rushing, and often take the time, when the time's right, to have those conversations.
10: Norco General Manager of Commercial and Strategy Ben Menzies there. It's 24 past six. Well, it's been more than 70 years since Santa Gertrudis cattle were first introduced to Australia, and one retired upper hunter breeder is ensuring their place in history is being shared. Ted George has decades of photos, sale catalogues, newspaper clippings and memorabilia currently on display in the Muswellbrook Library. Ted worked for King Ranch, the American Santa breeders, who first brought the breed to Australia back in 1952. As he tells Amelia Bernasconi, he joined the King Ranch team as they expanded into New South Wales and quickly fell in love with the breed.
14: They're still going over there today. But, yeah, they come out here and they were near Warwick in Queensland for 10 years, and then they moved to Milton Park at Barrow. Mm-hmm. In 1961. I think they moved down there, and then I joined the King Ranch in 1967.
15: Yeah, well, tell me that story, because you weren't a Santa man before that.
14: No.
15: How long did it take? You'd obviously been around cattle your whole life,
14: yeah.
15: But how long did it take you to really get that respect and appreciation for the Santa breed?
14: Oh, probably a year or so. Oh, they sort of grow on you. Nice cherry red colour. I always liked a straight coloured beast. I didn't like these multicoloured ones. Mm-hmm. So, I liked the Santas and... Some of them are a bit stroppy, some of them are very quiet, but you get that in all breeds.
15: Mm. Yeah. Had you been working with Angus back here in the Hunter, or what breed were you with before you moved down there?
14: No, I was working with dairy cattle mainly before I went down there.
15: So quite the change.
14: Yeah. I'm not a fond person of Angus cattle, and I don't know why. The only thing I can come up with, I used to have to go and help me bust Ben his neighbour's calves, and they were Angus calves, and I think I got kicked that off, and that's why I didn't like them.
15: Well, let's stay focused on the Santa Gertrudis then, because it was King Ranch you worked for, so they had moved out or started operations in Australia. They're based in the States, though, so they would have been pretty ahead of things back in the 60s, I imagine.
14: They went pretty good in the 60s, or even 50s and 60s. I think in the 60s they got as high as 26,000 for their top price.
15: Yeah, wow.
14: And I think when they... Well, I was with them in the 70s, so that's probably why they did so well. They got up to 46,000 was the top when I was with them, and that stood till about 1988.
15: Yeah, wow. They're incredible animals, and you took them all around the shows and things. We're looking at King Ranch Lobo from Sydney Royal of 1967. I mean, you can see the impressive attributes in him, for sure.
14: He was a pretty good bull, but he passed away pretty young because he was... He sort of just walked around the yard one day and dropped dead.
15: Oh, dear.
14: That was very bad, I suppose.
15: Gosh, have you got any better stories? What about, we've got Malibu down here, Ottoman.
14: Yeah, Malibu, he was a good bull. He was never shown, but he produced a lot of very good cows. A lot of bulls were sold by King Ranch, were out of cows by Malibu. Mm-hmm. That's old Emperor Osara of Malibu. He was grand champion in Sydney and Brisbane in 1959 and 1960.
15: And you got a couple horned and a couple polled in here. What was there any sort of thing about that when you were showing, or has the breed progressed?
14: They've gone all polled now. The King Ranch was only horned cattle. Mm-hmm. I think they only bred two polled cattle all the time I knew.
15: You mentioned before that when a Santa's crossed over an Angus, the Angus gets better, but I know some people like to keep the straight breed, but what do you think about, I guess, what it can do in a crossbreeding sense, and in recent times, how has that played out?
14: Well, I think they do a terrific job in the crossbreeding. They cross very well with the Herefords. A lot of people like the Santa Hereford crossing,
15: yeah.
14: But they cross well with the Angus, and somebody's got to breed the purebreds. It doesn't matter what breed it is.
10: Retired upper hunter cattle breeder Ted George speaking there about his love of Santa Gertrudis, and if you're in the region, you can see his display at the Muswellbrook Library. To the markets now, here's Kevin Cucciola in Lismore.
16: Good morning. There was a light yarding of 355 head of cattle sold on a strong market at Lismore Sale Yards yesterday. The best of the cows this week sold to $2,392 and range between $3.60 to $3.72. with the second run of cows all in the 335 through to 358 cent bracket. Best of the milk and four tooth heavy heifers sold at 428 cents, whilst the feeder steers topped at 458 cents a kilo, and the grower steers 340 to 370 kilos sold at 548 cents. Weaner steers again sold well this week and were very strong to top it, with all these better quality heavy calves in the 540 to 580 cent range. The lighter steer calves sold to 620 cents for the Euro and Angus steer calves, with these calves making 530 to 600 cents.
10: Kevin Cocciola and Liz Moore, that's the Rural Report for this morning. Thanks for your company. 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

0: Currently 17 degrees on the coast, heading for a top of 21. Hello, Claire Simmons with ABC Mid-North and Coffs Coast News. A Mid-North Coast Council has formally adopted a strategy of managed retreat to deal with coastal erosion. Mid-Coast Council's Old Bar Manning Point Coastal Management Program was recently certified by the state government after a planning process which has spanned almost a decade. The Council's Manager of Natural Systems, Gerard Tuckerman, says Old Bar is one of the state's coastal erosion hotspots. He says the managed retreat approach acknowledges there is no enduring solution as sea level rise continues.
1: What that means is that we progressively retreat from the coast, but it's a managed process. You keep observing what's happening. The two main areas are Manning Point and the southern section of Old Bar. There are public assets that will be consumed in time by the ocean.
0: Kempsey Council has agreed to exhibit the first major flood study of the Upper Macleay. Samuel O'Brien has the details.
2: Councillors were unanimously in support of a motion to exhibit the study, which looked at the extent of floods, flood levels and water flows across a range of events. In statements of support, some highlighted the importance of getting the study to relevant groups, including emergency services, as soon as possible. Other councillors backed the study being made public, but also spoke about the importance of including local experiences in the document as well.
0: A regional university warns cutting international students would be devastating for regional Australia. Caitlin Charles reports.
3: Charles Sturt University's Pro Vice-Chancellor of International, Mike Ferguson, made the comment following One Nation's proposal this week to slash temporary migrant populations by 750,000 people in 3 years. The opposition and Labor have flagged planned cuts to net overseas migration. In a statement, Mr. Ferguson said CSU has about 1,500 international students, which is 80% less than pre-pandemic numbers. Mr. Ferguson says migration needs to be carefully managed to ensure skilled workforce in the regions to prevent fewer doctors, nurses and teachers.
0: A University of New South Wales study reveals local fauna is slowly recovering since the eradication of rats on Lord Howe Island in 2023. 5 bird species, at least 13 insects and 2 plant species on the island became extinct over the course of the 20th century due to the presence of the invasive black rats and mice. 21 species of plants were also impacted. University report author Dr. Tony Auld says the project has been successful in saving a number of plants, but other species will need to be monitored.
4: So we just want to see how well they cope. So we're really hopeful that we're just at the right time now to begin to see that recovery. It'll just take a little bit of time for things to get going.
0: 2 North Coast councils will hold a ballot tomorrow to decide their mayors for the next 2 years. Tweed Shire councillors will vote following Mayor Chris Cherry's announcement. She will step down from the role after almost 6 years at the helm. Clarence Valley councillors will also vote for the mayor and deputy roles as part of a regular biannual process. 3 Mid-North Coast public schools have been recognised at this year's Stephanie Alexander Kitchen Garden Foundation Awards, which aim to promote healthy eating and sustainability. There were 650 entries from across the nation, and the tiny Bungwall School near Seal Rocks won Sustainable Solutions Award, while Alderville Public won for Recipe of the Imagination. Manning Gardens Public School was recognised for the Art of Kitchen Gardening, which program manager Amanda Dodsworth says promotes outdoor learning.
5: We use the garden across all of our key learning areas, so that includes using those natural materials that we can find, and then we use them to make meaningful works of art, so painting, storytelling, weaving, and we can bring them back into the classroom for all across our learning areas.
0: In other news today, University of Queensland engineers have unlocked a way to turn household light bulbs into a continuous power source to replace batteries in wearable medical monitors like glucose sensors and ECG patches. And Bureau of Crime Statistics and Research new data shows rates of crime in the state have remained largely stable over the past 2 years, excepting retail theft, which is up 10.4%. To the weather, a partly cloudy today with a chance of coastal showers and gale wind warnings for the Coffs Coast and strong wind warnings for the Macquarie Coast. Top temperatures, Coffs Harbour can expect 21 degrees, Port Macquarie 19. To hear today's local

possible above 1,500 metres as those very strong southwesterly winds up to 40 kilometres continue to blow, and hence the strong wind warning for Macquarie coastal waters. So maximum temperatures today between 14 and 20. So we plunge back in from nearly summer conditions to winter time. Coming up in the breakfast show today, can you remember your first day at school? Well, this morning, we speak with a local school principal who is going back to school, but this time as a student for a day. So let's hope he's done his homework. And we also talk about managed retreat. As we heard in the news, Mid-Coast Council have adopted the policy. So what will it mean? And how can you reduce your risk of dementia? We speak to geriatrician Professor Sue Curl to talk about some of the risk factors. That and more coming up at breakfast today.

0: Now, Zeldin, I'm still standing. It's 20 to 7. We are going to get better acquainted with Casey Donovan, Indigenous Australian and Gumbanya woman, who has gone on to grace the stages of some of the greatest venues across the nation, rising to fame at such an early age of 16. But now, gosh, so many wonderful highlights to her great career. We'll talk about that more in just a moment.
1: 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Big hits.
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2: What about that? Unbelievable.
1: T20. One Day Internationals. 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
0: Well, Casey Donovan is coming.

0: into Port Macquarie to perform at the Glasshouse this Friday night. Our very own Peter Rasmussen spoke to Casey and asked if she'd reflected upon her musical journey.
1: Oh my gosh, every day. I recently just moved all of my Sydney storage down to Melbourne, and I've been going through all of my, you know, idol days and pre-idol days, and to kind of look from, you know, where I was then to where I am now, there's certainly been a lot of growth and a lot of joy and learnings and ups and downs and ins and outs and all around. So, you know, I just sometimes want to go back to that 16-year-old and give her a big cuddle.
2: Good on you. You've come from a big musical family. Was it inevitable that you were going to sing?
1: I'm not sure, actually, because, you know, I thought for many, many years I was going to, you know, grow up and play for the Matildas and do sport or, you know, shot put, or I was very much into my sports as a kid, and music kind of was something that I loved, but it wasn't a forethought in my mind. But, you know, no sooner did I have those thoughts that my stepdad said, you know what, Case, we're going to do something about that, and if your mother and I are paying for you to go to a music school, you can do something about it. So, life was then never the same.
2: And you haven't looked back. What's life like on the road?
1: It is busy. I love life on the road. You know, I feel like I've lived out of a suitcase for a very long time. But, you know, it's exciting, it's exhausting, it's all the things. But, you know, I get to travel to some amazing towns and regional towns and just, you know, meet the people and sing songs and tell stories and hopefully give people a bit of a break from, you know, life. And, yeah, enjoy some entertainment.
2: We've also seen that you've performed in Sister Act. You took on the stage role of Dolores Van Cartier. That part was played by Whoopi Goldberg in the movie. Was that fun?
1: It was so much fun. Sister Act was such an amazing show, and Dolores was such an amazing role to fulfil. And, you know, I was so used to being the featured artist that when I got asked to audition for a leading lady, I thought, oh, wow, this is really a massive step up into, you know, another new world, an exciting world, a challenging world. But it was so much fun. The show was quick, it was witty. Dolores was one of those characters that just kind of, once she was dressed, she was on that stage, and Casey was kind of going, oh, this is where we are now. Okay, great.
2: We also saw you recently as Portrait Artist of the Year, and when we had 4 hours, or artists had 4 hours to capture you. How was that experience?
1: It was such a beautiful experience. It was so beautiful to see the artists and, you know, see how they work in those moments, and especially under pressure. You think 4 hours, it's a lot of time, but for an artist, it's, you know, 20 minutes is a quick fry in the pan when you think about it, because they've got to really get their structures and their proportions right in those moments. But it was lovely to have a chat with the artists and, you know, see where they've come from and how they started. And yeah, it was quite nerve-wracking when they turned it around. And, you know, I'm not great at making decisions. Uh-huh. And I'm always feel like I'm a bit of, you know, I'm Switzerland. I always sit on the fence. And I just felt when they all turned around, like they're all absolutely amazing in their own right. And it was just such a beautiful thing to be a part of. And it was quite long just sitting there for 4 hours. You know, I didn't want to go on my phone, so I didn't. And I just kind of, you know, had those moments. I felt like I was back in COVID, where kind of everything had disappeared, and I was like, all right, here we are.
2: We're going to see you next Friday night at the Glasshouse in Port Macquarie. What are we going to hear on the This Is Me tour?
1: You're going to hear the last 22 years of my career, from before Idol, during Idol, post Idol, songs I wish I'd written, songs I have written, musical theatre numbers, and some stories that tie it all together. It's not a scripted show, and it just, yeah, I love Port Macquarie, and I think the last time I was up there, I was doing a back-to-Bacharach show. So how times have changed. But, look, you get to hear my career over the last 22 years and just enjoy a night of entertainment and fun and just, you know, laughs and cries. I have been told by a few fans now that I need to put a trigger warning onto my show, that people need to bring tissues and just have them near them, because there are some moments that just kind of sneak up on you. So, yeah, if you are coming along, get some tissues. But also, you know, get ready for a great night of entertainment and stories and reminiscing.

0: dance.
1: There's always one more dance. That is the extraordinary voice of Casey Donovan performing in Port Macquarie this Friday night at the Glass House. And yeah, just an amazing singer and performer, Gumbanya woman. So deep connections to our local region. It's 11 to 7. You're listening to ABC Mid-North Coast Breakfast. Let's hit the surf. Casting an eye out to sea is Mel Corum, looking at, towards the point at Crescent. Mel, good morning.
2: Good morning, Cameron.
1: How's it looking?
2: It's looking very nice, actually.
1: Okay, I thought it might have been a bit windy, but are you quite sheltered in there?
2: We are a bit sheltered. The winds haven't picked up yet, but we are expecting a slightly windy day, about 22 knots all day. And we've just missed the low tide, so the next high tide's at 11 at 1.5 metres, and then the low later in the afternoon at 5.40 of a 0.5. There is a small wave coming into the point, so which is looking quite nice with the lesser winds. But the swell is expected to crease throughout the day, and it's meant to get quite large by the end of the day, so we'll see what comes in. Maybe there'll be something good to surf on later in the afternoon at the point. But the back beaches should get some swell. I can see down the beach now there's some waves, some big waves down there. So if you're a shortboarder, there'll be definitely an opportunity to have a nice surf.
1: So I haven't never quite understood this. What conditions do you use a shortboard and what conditions do you use the longboard?
2: Yeah, so the points are best for longboarding where it's just a mellow wave. A beach break is a faster, bigger wave where you take off quick and do a few cutbacks, but the longboard is a long, cruisy, easy, gentle wave that's just lapping into the point.

0: Very safe.
1: Yeah, no, well, I have seen the antics of some longboard riders where they tippy toe up to the top of the board
0: Yeah.
1: and stick the toes over the end, and
0: Yeah.
1: looks all
0: Dancing
1: very.
0: on the board. So, yeah, there's a lot of different skills involved with both types of surfing. They're both very, very different.
1: I can imagine. I guess they've both got one thing in common, and that is don't fall off.
0: Don't come off the board.
1: Well, Mel, have a beautiful day. Thank you so much for explaining what conditions are like, and maybe the best time to hit the water is about now before that wind starts to pick up and affect the surf.
0: Thank you, Cam, and everyone. Have a wonderful day.
1: Mel Coram there looking at the surf at Crescent Head here on the Mid-North Coast. It's 8 to 7 on this Wednesday morning. It is the 16th day of September. And here's our little quiz for you this morning to get the brain into gear. What puppet is made out of a woman's old coat, a pair of blue jeans, and some ping pong balls? What puppet is made out of a woman's old coat, a pair of blue jeans, and some ping pong balls? If you think you know, you can SMS 0467 922 684. That's 0467 922 684.
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1: You are with ABC Mid-North and Coffs Coast and The Breakfast Show. Cameron Marshall filling in for Fee Pool in the Coffs Coast, and Luke Ryan with you from 8:30 through until 10. Still to come, we'll find out more about what planned retreat means in terms of our coastal erosion, and we'll speak to a school principal that's basically putting on the school uniform for a day, becoming a student. It's called Shadow a Student. So we'll take a look at that story after the 7 o'clock news as well.

0: What a voice, Dolores, out the front of the Cranberries and Linger on ABC, Mid-North and Coffs Coast. It's 3-7. Well, the latest crime statistics from the New South Wales Bureau of Crime Statistics and Research show recorded crime in New South Wales remain largely stable over the 2 years to June 2026, with retail theft the only one of the 13 major crime categories to record a significant increase, up 10.4% across New South Wales and even higher in regional New South Wales at almost 12%. So at the back of this, there's Australia's shopping centre industry is throwing unprecedented support behind Crime Stoppers, expanding the nation's largest partnership of its type by more than 30% after a successful first year. So expect to be bombarded with messages, see something suspicious, tell us anonymously with Crime Stoppers. On ABC Radio, Mid-North and Coffs Coast, it's 2-7.
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0: And getting a few answers to our quiz this morning, I'll just repeat the question. 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
8: Hi, Rachel Mealy here. A powerful bipartisan group, including Bernie Sanders and Steve Bannon, meets in Washington, urging governments to rein in artificial intelligence. As petrol prices soar, Saudi Arabia cancels fuel shipments as the Houthi rebel group tightens its grip over a waterway key to the world's oil supply. And with harvest time fast approaching, farmers vent their frustrations over delays to backpacker visas.
9: The government chose to make a unilateral change, not to provide any explanation as to why. Yes, we're stuck in the middle of a political storm.
8: Those stories soon on AM.
0: It's going to be partly cloudy today. We could see some showers in the south and strong winds. A strong wind warning current for Macquarie coastal waters this morning. It's news time.

0: It's 7 o'clock. Good morning. Tony Matthews with ABC News. The New South Wales leader of One Nation has told a rally in Sydney he'll put abortion on the agenda if he's successful in the March election. More from state political reporter Nick Dole.
1: Mike Newman addressed a protest outside state parliament last night in support of a private member's bill.

0: will to criminalise abortions for the purposes of sex selection. It's already banned under New South Wales health policies, but this proposal would come with potential jail terms. Mr Newman told the crowd he wanted to stop abortion rights.
1: I want to make sure that same-sex... abortion is stopped. We want to make sure that people have the right to life.
0: He later clarified he was referring to sex-selective abortions and late-term abortions.
2: A man has spent the night behind bars after allegedly verbally abusing a 13-year-old Muslim schoolgirl on a bus in Sydney's inner west. Charlie McLean reports.
3: Officers arrested the 50-year-old from a Greenacre home in the city's southwest yesterday. Police allege he verbally abused the teenager on a bus leaving Strathfield train station last Thursday. The arrest comes after a video was posted online showing an older man calling the girl an immigrant mutt and a terrorist. The man has been charged with the offence of stalking, intimidating and intending fear and physical harm. He was refused bail yesterday and is set to appear before Bankstown local court today.
2: The alleged incident has been condemned by the Acting Deputy Police Commissioner and the Premier, Chris Minns. Deputy Commissioner Peter McKenna said the behaviour of the man in the video was deplorable, while Mr Minns says Muslim women and girls have every right to wear a hijab in public without being abused or intimidated. A man has been charged with negligent driving after a 3-year-old girl died in Sydney's west. Police say the 27-year-old man was driving into the communal driveway of an Auburn home where the girl was playing when she was struck by the vehicle. She was taken to hospital in a critical condition but later died. The man will face court today. Former ASIO boss Dennis Richardson, who authored the Richardson Report as part of the Royal Commission into Anti-Semitism, says the ball was dropped following the October 7 attacks. Speaking at the Lowy Institute's Media Awards, he said a more forceful response to the rise of anti-Semitism in Australia would have drawn a clearer line on what's deemed acceptable. He called out journalists for not adequately covering the security risks faced by Jewish Australians in the lead-up to the Bondi terror attack.
4: We've got to talk about it openly and honestly. You don't address anything and you don't deal with the issues by pretending they're not there and by not reporting things because it may give rise to social tension.
2: A plan to build thousands of homes in Sydney's east is being halted following the council election of a new mayor. Tony Ibrahim reports.
5: Waverley Council elected Stephen Lewis as its new mayor at a meeting last night. The independent councillor's first order of business is hitting pause on the new master plan for Bondi Junction. It's a blueprint spelling out how 3,000 new homes would be built in the area, along with an upgraded shopping plaza and new public spaces and infrastructure. The council adopted it in July after asking the public for feedback, but it's faced organised opposition, with a petition expressing no confidence in the old mayor being circulated.
2: Renters across New South Wales can now transfer their bond when they move homes instead of finding thousands of dollars for a new one up front. The Smart Rental Bond Scheme has been rolled out statewide today following a successful trial in Penrith, Parramatta and on the Central Coast. Renters pay a $25 fee to transfer their existing bond and cover any difference if the new bond is higher. Almost $1 million in bonds have already been transferred through the scheme. There are fresh concerns about a government's grant scheme, this time involving a project in Health Minister Mark Butler's electorate. Claire Armstrong reports.
6: The Coalition has criticised the process used by Labor to allocate $5 million for a women's soccer club upgrade in Adelaide as lacking due diligence. Documents released under Freedom of Information reveal Mark Butler's office urged a council in his electorate to seek federal funding before any formal costings or planning had been done. Mr Butler says he was proud to back the project, which received the funds under a controversial invite-only grants program, but Liberal Senator Anne Rustin says the process was the opposite of transparency.
2: The head of the New South Wales Independent Crime Research Agency says bottle shop raids are fueling an uptick in retail crime. Figures from the Bureau of Crime Statistics and Research show retail theft has risen 10.4% in the 2 years to June 2026. The Bureau's Executive Director, Jackie Fitzgerald, says most of that figure is alcohol theft.
7: Followed by clothing and foot

0: Square, and bottle shops are the most commonly targeted area or retail premises for shoplifting in that most recent data.
1: A bipartisan group of American political figures has gathered in Washington to call on governments to rein in the development of artificial intelligence. Kaysen Ho reports from Washington.
2: The pro-human assembly event has heard from an unexpected combination of political figures. Addressing the audience, left-wing independent Senator Bernie Sanders said voluntary industry measures to safeguard against artificial intelligence would not be enough to protect humanity, urging for an international treaty, while former strategist for Donald Trump, Steve Bannon, called for the United States to shut down the competition in China rather than make any deals. It comes ahead of Chinese President Xi Jinping's visit to Washington next week, when artificial intelligence is expected to be a major topic of discussion. Kaysen Ho, ABC News, Washington.
1: Saudi Arabia has cut oil shipments to Europe after drone attacks damaged its key export pipeline. Our Middle East correspondent, Caitlin Kelly, has more.
3: The Houthis say three people were killed in Saudi strikes as the country scrambles to contain the rebel group's territorial advances along the Red Sea coast. As fighting escalates rapidly, the UN says more than 100,000 people have been displaced. The insecurity around the Bab al-Mandab Strait threatens 4% of the world's oil supply, as Saudi reportedly told European customers that some oil shipments will be cancelled this month. Analysts say Saudi Arabia is in a bind as Houthis take advantage of the regional conflict to advance their domestic territorial goals. Caitlin Kelly, ABC News.
1: Several support acts for Ed Sheeran are pulling out of planned tour dates after the rapper Macklemore was dropped from the American leg of his world tour over pro-Palestinian comments. Nick Parmeter reports.
4: On Monday, Macklemore said he'd been axed as the opener for US concerts supporting Sheeran, with the tour promoter saying venues had threatened to scrap shows he performed in. The US rapper said free Palestine and told a New Jersey crowd earlier this month not to forget the people in Gaza and the West Bank. Phineas, slated to appear in South American shows as well as Lucas Graham and Aaron Rowe, have all announced they're withdrawing in solidarity with Macklemore. Earlier, Sheeran appeared to distance himself from the decision. Taking to social media, he says the decision was made by the promoters of the tour alone, and also says he refuses to be drawn into a public discussion about the war in Gaza.
1: Now, time for sport with Jared Coote.
5: A Matthew Renshaw century has helped guide Australia's men's cricket team to a 59-run win over Zimbabwe in the first of a three-game one-day international series in Harare. Renshaw's 109 off 94 balls helped Australia reach 8 for 294. In response, the home side was bowled out for 235, with Nathan Ellis taking 5 wickets. Renshaw says he's enjoying every opportunity to play for Australia.
6: Wasn't playing this format this time last year, so I'm just sort of taking everything as it comes. Trying to plan for my life at the moment is interesting. I don't really know where I'm going to be, especially with the call-up to the test side last month.
5: Second-tier soccer club South Melbourne has qualified for the Australia Cup final after beating fellow semi-professional club the Queensland Lions 3-1. After trailing at half-time, Bull Dwork scored a second-half hat-trick to secure the win for the Victorian Premier League side. Hellas are now the third non-A-League team to make an Australia Cup final, where they will take on Melbourne Victory. And the Newcastle Jets have been thrashed 7-1 by Japanese club Kashima Antlers in the AFC Champions League elite competition.
1: Briefly in finance, Wall Street stocks have closed lower as oil prices remain high. The Australian share market is set to open higher later this morning, and the dollar is lower. It's buying 71.3 US cents. Looking at the weather around New South Wales, isolated showers along the coast, northern coastal ranges and the Snowy Mountains district, a possible dusting of snow on the far southern ranges above 900 metres. Sydney's weather, partly cloudy, windy with the slight chance of a shower, a top of 17 degrees on the coast and 19 in the west. It's 10 past 7.
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8: Getting game, weeaboo. On Birrapi Country, it is Wednesday the 16th of September, and shortly we'll speak to one local school principal who is going back to school, but this time as a student. It's going to be a partly cloudy day. There is a medium chance of some shower activity in the southern part of our region, and snow possible above 1,500 metres. Can you believe it? We've got south-southwesterly winds. They're going to kick in up to 40 kilometres per hour. So a strong wind warning current for Macquarie coastal waters. And our maximums, feeling a bit of wind chill, maximums between 14 and 20 degrees expected today. In just a moment, we're going to talk more about the policy of planned retreat.
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8: ABC Mid-North and Coffs Coast were some of the state's worst coastal erosion hotspots. Here on the Mid-North Coast, with one of our councils become the first in the state to formally adopt a strategy of managed retreat for dealing with coastal erosion. The Mid-Coast Council's Old Bar Manning Point Coastal Management Program has recently certified by the state government after a planning process which has spanned almost a decade. The council's manager of natural systems, Gerald Tuckerman, says Old Bar is one of the state's coastal erosion hotspots. He spoke with our reporter Emma Siosian and explained the managed retreat approach acknowledges there is no enduring solution as sea levels continue to rise.
10: We've gone with a managed retreat option, and that's really embracing the significance of the risk that this section of coastline is exposed to. So understanding the underlying coastal processes that this section of coast is retreating, it's obviously going to worsen. So it's a pretty severe predicament. And so once we went through the options assessment, it was realised that there's been a lot of engineering options that have been floated around over the last sort of 20 years, and they are generally incredibly expensive. They need maintaining, and they have often undesirable outcomes in terms of losing the beach. So, for instance, if you put a seawall up on this section of coast, because it's a retreating coastline, you won't have beach. We didn't have a funding mechanism to be able to fund that under the Coastal Management Program New South Wales, and also difficulty in generating local money. I mean, we're talking about $20 million plus engineering solutions which do need to be maintained. So managed retreat was identified as the preferred option. What that means is that we progressively retreat from the coast, but it's a managed process. So embedded in that, in the coastal management program, options for people to try and stay there on the coast, on that section of coast, as long as possible. So people can apply to do sand scraping, trapping, or installation of geotextile bags in front of their property. But ultimately, we realise that with the worsening trend, that those investments will only be for short to medium time frame, and then ultimately get outflanked by and damaged by the coastal erosion. So that's part of it. The other part is making sure there's planning controls to prevent intensification in those identified hazard areas. So obviously what we don't want to see is that where we've got high hazard, high likelihood of loss of infrastructure and property, that we don't want to see a situation where there's intensification of development so that ultimately you're creating a worse problem if you go down that path. So that's sort of the intent of managed retreat. It's recognising the vulnerability of this coastline, and it's gradually adapting to the new reality.
11: And what about council infrastructure or roads?
10: Yeah, so there's we're talking the two main areas are Manning Point and the southern section of Old Bar. So there are public assets that will be consumed in time by the ocean. And so, yeah, that they would gradually retreat from those areas. So you will lose a road, you also lose water. Sewer tends to be at the back of the property. But the same, what you're trying to do in that instance is keep people there as long as you possibly can. By strategic planning, you might, instead of a two-lane road, you might go to a one-lane road, then you might have access from the rear rather than the front. So, but you know, these are all, it's easy to say, but these are all really difficult decisions. They're obviously down the track, but business, if you look at history and the recession that's happened even over the last 20 years, you can see that the trend here, and it's not a great trend for people to consider.
11: What would the recession have been over the last 20 years?
10: On average, it's about a metre per year, but it's not consistent like that. It's obviously related to storm events. This section of coast is vulnerable to southeast swells.
11: What sort of timeframes are you looking at, do you think, before realistically properties or the council assets are affected? I know it's an estimate, but what are you looking at?
10: It's sort of happened. It's happening all the time is probably the message there. I mean, this section of coast is prior to 2016, it lost two houses. And like that will continue depending on the position of the house on the block. Like some of these blocks are quite long, and people naturally built closer to the ocean, and so they come with a higher risk. So in terms of when will you see the bulk of problems, it's a little bit down the track, but in the immediate term there's multiple properties in the immediate hazard area. So, like on a large erosion event, you could certainly get some serious damage to roads and private property right now.
8: And that is Mid-Coast Council's Jared Tuckerman speaking there with our reporter Emma Siossian. On ABC Radio, Mid-North and Coffs Coast, good morning. It's 17 past 7. Steph Spackman is our duty forecaster at the Bureau of Meteorology. Steph, good morning.
12: Good morning, Cameron.
8: I saw a word in the forecast this morning that I haven't seen for a while and wasn't expecting, and that is snow above 1,500 metres. So I'm curious as to what Mother Nature's going to give us today.
12: Yes, the Snowies did get a bit of a sprinkling, about 3.8 centimetres at Thredbo this morning. Not enough, of course, to resurrect the ski season, unfortunately. A bit of a disaster for the ski season this year, sadly. But we do have that cold front, which has moved up the coast overnight. And we just have a little trough behind that. So that's still going to bring us some showers this morning, mainly south of Port Macquarie, and looking at a top of 19 degrees. So quite a bit of cold air that has come through behind that change. And yes, but then slowly warming up towards the weekend.
8: Yeah, what can we expect temperature-wise over the weekend?
12: So over the weekend, we are looking at tops of 27 to 28 degrees at Port Macquarie, and as we go a little bit further north, reaching up to 30 degrees at Kempsey, and 31 degrees if you're a little bit further inland, for example, at Gloucester, but obviously a little bit cooler if you head up towards Dorigo, which will probably get to a top of 25, 26 over the weekend. But one thing as well I want to mention today is that we still have a gale warning out for coastal waters for the Coffs Coast, and a strong wind warning for the Port Macquarie coastline.
8: Yeah, so very blowy conditions. Hang on to the hat. Make sure that the chin strap is tied up good. And, a bit blowy today across our region. Steph, thank you so much for updating all our forecast.
12: Thank you, Cameron.
8: That's Steph Spackman joining us, duty forecaster at the Bureau of Meteorology. It's 19 past 7. Well, earlier we asked you the question, what puppet is made out of a woman's old coat, a pair of blue jeans and some ping pong balls? Well, we got a few correct answers on the text line and a few other interesting answers, I must admit. But the correct answer is Kermit the Frog. Yep, Kermit. And, of course, the Muppet Show. I remember watching that as a kid, and it was just amazing. I love all the little songs. Who are the people in your neighborhood? In your neighborhood, they're in your neighborhood.

neighborhood. Oscar the Grouch never ceased to draw a laugh or two. Big Bird, Ernie, Bert, all the wonderful characters. So it's been 50 years since the Muppet Show hit TV screens around the world. Can you believe that? So who better to share a little song than Kermit the Frog? And I have to admit, this is a song that I wasn't expecting Kermit to sing. And given the band Radiohead has been in the news because they're embarking on an Australian tour for the first time in 15 years, this song may have a bit more poignancy.

0: Well, that is Kermit. Probably not like you've ever heard him before. And his version of Radiohead's Creep, celebrating, well, I guess that's one word for it, 50 years since the Muppets arrived on our shores. I don't actually recall Kermit singing that one during the show, and probably just as well. 24 past 7 right now on The Breakfast Show. Well, today is an interesting day, particularly in the life of school principal Matthew Cohen, who's the principal of the Heritage Christian School in Port Macquarie, because he's taking part in the International Shadow a Student Initiative, which helps school leaders better understand students' experiences and needs. So, Matt Cohen, good morning.
1: Good morning.
0: I hope you've done your homework.
1: Well, I had a dog eat my homework just earlier, and you know how hard it is to train a dog to eat your homework? Well, we've managed to achieve that.
0: Well, look, I guess the idea is to put yourself in the shoes of your students. What's on the timetable today? And I hope by talking to me you're not going to be late for your first class.
1: Well, actually, the timetable for me kicks off with school band. So I'll be playing the trombone.

0: Known in the school band, so we love music at Heritage Christian School, and then it goes on to mathematics. I'll be taking an English class. There's PDHPE in there, science and history, and that's punctuated by lunchtime sports and recess. I'll be playing some handball, I'm hoping.
1: Was it difficult to squeeze into the school uniform?
0: You would not believe it. It's lucky that radio doesn't include images, otherwise we'd all be in trouble.
1: So, on a more serious note, though, being adopting shadow a student, are you hoping to gain some insights into what your students go through every day?
0: Yeah, I think it's an object lesson in empathy. And for us as educators, it could be easy to fall into the trap of just thinking about students as units who are going to increase in their measure of learning, and to forget that they're humans. And so this is a really wonderful opportunity to just sit in their shoes for a moment and to really consider what their experience of school is like, and to think therefore what we might do to increase and improve their experience of education.
1: And what drew you along the path of having a career in education?
0: Well, I actually started working at the Migration Review Tribunal. I studied law at school and decided whilst I was there that actually I would like to work with young people. And so I had some wonderful teachers as a student myself, and actually at university as well. And I just loved the notion of working alongside young people as they grew and were formed into being wonderful young adults.
1: Yeah, no, you can really leave an imprint. I'm also curious, being on the Migration Review panel, migration has been in the news of late. Is that still a topic that raises your eyebrows?
0: Every now and then, but I was in an era of the Philip Ruddock tribunal, and so it was a different time, and I guess I want to take a positive and affirming stance on people who are joining our country, hopefully we can welcome them.
1: Yep. Well, look, back to the classroom. So you mentioned you've got band practice first up this morning, and you've packed your trumpet in your little case there. And so you'll be tootling your way through the start of your day. And then you've got after-school sport today?
0: No, I've got lunchtime. There's some lunchtime sport. After school, I've got to catch up on all the work that got missed during the day.
1: You're not tempted to rush into the principal's office and check a few emails?
0: No, I've got a wonderful team at Heritage Christian School who look after me and make sure that I won't miss anything that needs to be dealt with. Fortunately, I won't have to do that.
1: I wonder how your fellow teachers will treat you.
0: Well, I'm hoping that they treat me as one of the students in the class. And I mean that in the best possible way. I've got a beautiful team of teachers, and they really do have great affection and care for their students. We have wonderful students as well. I hope that they do treat me, just play a straight bat at me. If I'm out of line, they'll have to tell me.
1: Well, I hope you don't manage to score a detention. And also, it'll be interesting to see what your fellow students, how they react to seeing you in the classroom with them. But it's a very interesting exercise, Matt. So all the very best for your Shadow a Student initiative today. I better let you go so you don't get late. And I wish you all the very best today.
0: Thank you very much. Lovely to be here.
1: Matt Cohen, Principal of Heritage Christian School, Port Macquarie, taking part in the Shadow a Student initiative. Time now for news.
2: Currently 17 degrees on the coast, heading for a top of 21. Good morning, Claire Simmons with ABC Mid-North and Coffs Coast News. A regional council has formally adopted a strategy of managed retreat to deal with coastal erosion. Mid-Coast Council's Old Bar Manning Point Coastal Management Program was recently certified by the state government after a planning process which has spanned almost a decade. The council's manager of natural systems, Gerard

0: Ackerman says Old Bar is one of the state's coastal erosion hotspots. He says the managed retreat approach acknowledges there is no enduring solution as sea level rises continue.
1: What that means is that we progressively retreat from the coast, but it's a managed process. You keep observing what's happening. The two main areas are Manning Point and the southern section of Old Bar. There are public assets that will be consumed in time by the ocean.
0: Kempsey Council has agreed to exhibit the first major flood study of the Upper Macleay. Samuel O'Brien has the details.
2: Councillors were unanimously in support of a motion to exhibit the study, which looked at the extent of floods, flood levels and water flows across a range of events. In statements of support, some highlighted the importance of getting the study to relevant groups, including emergency services, as soon as possible. Other councillors backed the study being made public, but also spoke about the importance of including local experiences in the document as well.
0: A regional university warns cutting international students would be devastating for regional Australia. Caitlin Charles reports.
3: Charles Sturt University's Pro Vice Chancellor of International, Mike Ferguson, made the comment following One Nation's proposal this week to slash temporary migrant populations by 750,000 people in 3 years. The opposition and Labor have flagged planned cuts to net overseas migration. In a statement, Mr. Ferguson said CSU has about 1,500 international students, which is 80% less than pre-pandemic numbers. Mr. Ferguson says migration needs to be carefully managed to ensure skilled workforce in the regions to prevent fewer doctors, nurses and teachers.
0: A University of New South Wales study reveals local wildlife is slowly recovering following the eradication of rats on Lord Howe Island in 2023. Five bird species, at least 13 insects and two plant species on the island became extinct over the course of the 20th century due to the presence of the invasive black rats and mice. 21 species of plants were also impacted. University report author Dr. Tony Auld says the project has been successful in saving a number of plants, but other species will need to be monitored.
4: So we just want to see how well they cut. So we're really hopeful that we're just at the right time now to begin to see that recovery. It'll just take a little bit of time for things to get going.
0: Two North Coast councils will hold a ballot tomorrow to decide their mayors for the next 2 years. Tweed Shire councillors will vote following Mayor Chris Cherry's announcement she will step down from the role after almost 6 years at the helm. Clarence Valley councillors will also vote for the mayor and deputy roles as part of a regular biannual process. A national study has found children have limited understanding about how farms contribute to Australia's food supply. Commissioned by Dairy Cooperative Norco, the study surveyed 500 kids aged between 5 and 9, mostly from metro areas, and about 9% of those surveyed were from regional New South Wales. It found 1 in 5 kids think we'd still get food from supermarkets or factories if there were no farmers. Norco's Ben Menzies says hands-on experiences will help kids better understand our food chain.
5: Having the opportunity to go onto a farm, talk to a farmer, understand what they do on a daily basis, have a look at their produce is a really important way for kids to have that level of engagement in a fun, entertaining way and create memories that hopefully will last them forever.
0: In other news today, University of Queensland engineers have unlocked a way to turn household light bulbs into a continuous power source to replace batteries in wearable medical monitors like glucose sensors and ECG patches. And Bureau of Crime Statistics and Research new data shows rates of crime in the state have remained largely stable over the past 2 years, excepting retail theft, up 10.4%. To the weather, a partly cloudy day today with a chance of coastal showers and gale wind warnings for the Coffs Coast and strong wind warnings for the Macquarie Coast. Fire permits suspended in some areas. Top temperatures today, Grafton can expect 24 degrees, Coffs Harbour 21, Dorigo 15, Kempsey 21, both Port Macquarie and Taree 19 today. 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
7: Ginnigay, weeaboo, good morning. Lovely to have your company. And I attempted the two hardest words for a radio announcer to pronounce together. Yep, I attempted rural and statistics. Not quite in the same breath, but it was in reference to the Bureau of Crime Stats on retail theft, with figures going up, particularly in regional areas.

a gong in this competition, which recognises the important work that happens in kitchen gardens and how they help set up kids for life in terms of eating and just enjoying fresh local produce. So we will take a look at more about kitchen gardens in our local schools with a special report coming up shortly. Also, in this half hour, last night I had the pleasure of emceeing the launch of a publication, Unforgettable Voices, Volume 2. It was all part of a special book launch and symposium organised by the Greater Port Macquarie Dementia Friendly Community Alliance. So we'll have that story too shortly with guest speaker Professor Curl, who was talking about the work that she's doing with those experiencing dementia. On ABC Mid-North and Coffs Coast, it's 22 to 8.

0: I've had the time of my life. That's Jennifer Warnes and Bill Medley together on ABC Radio Mid-North Coast and The Brekkie Show. Filling in for Fee Pool in the Coffs Coast. And one of the regular segments on the Coffs Coast Brekkie Show program is Goombahnya Language with Gary Williams, the CEO of Moonabai Language Centre. Gary, good morning.
1: Good morning, Cameron. Weeaboo.
0: And
1: Ginigay.
0: You have a sore throat, sadly, this morning, so I thank you for joining me. So is there an expression for sore throat in language?
1: Yeah. Well, throat is wuru.
0: Wuru.
1: Wuru.
0: Oh, guru.
1: And, no, wuru with a W.
0: Yeah.
1: And dandur. So, dandur. The till is at the end.
0: Danduru. Okay.
1: That's it.
0: Oh.
1: As I say to the and them, Dano Wunba. Very good.
0: Well, okay, so we've worked out sore throat in language, and I guess. So can we put it back together again? So we've got wuru.
1: Wuru.
0: Mm-hmm.
1: Wuru dandu.
0: Wuru dandu. Okay. Well, yes. On that note, Gary, I hope that your throat clears up and that you're singing sweetly again in no time at all.
1: Dandu. Thank you.
0: Well, Gary, thank you again so much for joining us this morning. And there's Gary Williams, CEO of Moonabai Language Centre for Goombahnya Language, and we've learnt the words to sore throat in language.
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0: I meant to ask if there is a expression in language which describes the noise that you make as you get older when you are going to sit down. You know, when you go to sit down, you go, there we go. Maybe there's a word for that. On ABC Mid-North and Coffs Coast. Well, one of the most powerful ways to understand dementia is to read the stories of those living with dementia or their carers, and that's exactly what was contained in a special book launch last night, which is all part of the greater Port Macquarie Dementia Friendly Community Alliance Dementia Matters Reduce Your Risks Symposium. So the book is titled Unforgettable Voices 2, and I spoke with special guest speaker Professor Sue Curl.
5: So I work as a geriatrician, so I'm a medical specialist looking after older people. I work in northern Sydney at Hornsby, but I also work down the south coast of New South Wales in Batemans Bay and Maruga. So quite a similar area to Port Macquarie, a real retirement area. And most of my work is working with people with dementia, perhaps the diagnosis, but then working through with the carer what we can do to make life better for both the person with dementia and their family and the whole community.
0: What have we learnt lately about the whole process and what are some of the things on the horizon that you're dealing with?
5: It's interesting, I've been working in this area for close to 40 years. We still don't know what causes Alzheimer's disease. We know how to improve the symptoms, we know how to look after people, but we've made lots and lots of progress in the caring way, the way we approach people with dementia rather than locking them up and sedating them. We now try and keep them as part of the community, or when they go into residential care, to make it a homely, friendly, open type atmosphere. That's what I would want if I got dementia, and I think that's what lots of people would really like to have if they get into that situation.
0: Just tell me about dealing with that diagnosis and how you help people.
5: It can be very slow, and I think there's a lot of awareness about dementia, so people get worried if they put their keys down and forget where they put them, or they walk into a room and forget what they went there for. They get very worried. Some of those things are normal age-related changes. What we do in our memory clinics is do more detailed memory tests to look and see if there really is an issue with short-term memory or other brain function, and then work with the person to look at what sort of dementia it is, because there's lots of causes, and then look at what treatment options we might have. And we don't just talk about medication. That's a small part. We know if you continue to exercise, if you continue to stay involved socially, do your mental exercises, your Sudoku, your word puzzles, that is so much more effective in slowing the progress of dementia. And a lot of us are going to get it. My mum had it. My grandmother had it. I'm very aware of what it's like. But there is so much we can do other than just medication.
0: And what do you suggest we do to stay healthy?
5: Yeah, that's what I'm talking about tonight, is the idea of prevention. We know that almost half of dementia is preventable because there's a whole lot of modifiable risk factors. Things like smoking, too much alcohol, high blood pressure, obesity, diabetes, depression, air pollution, and the big ones, not enough physical exercise and not enough mental exercise, and social isolation is the other one we really need to look at. And I mustn't forget deafness. So hearing loss is a very important modifiable risk factor, and vision. So there's a lot we can be doing as middle age or younger to deal with the problem.
0: Professor Sue Curl there at last night's book launch, Unforgettable Voices 2, from the Port Macquarie Dementia Friendly Alliance. 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It's 10 to 8.
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0: And in the news this morning, Matt Renshaw, who's just joined the Aussie Test team. Well, he's in the One Day squad and he's just scored his first One Day International century. As the Aussies scored a 59-run win over hosts Zimbabwe. On ABC Radio, Mid-North Coast and Coffs Coast and the Brekkie Show, Cameron Marshall here with you through until 8 o'clock and Luke Ryan from 8.30 through until 10. Well, three Mid-North Coast schools have just been recognised at this year's National Stephanie Alexander Kitchen Garden Foundation Awards, which aim to promote healthy eating and sustainability. There were 650 entries nationwide, and tiny Bungwell School near Seal Rocks won the Sustainable Solutions Award, while Aldervilla Public School won the Recipe of the Imagination. Manning Gardens Public School was recognised for the Art of Kitchen Gardening. A program manager, Amanda Dodsworth, spoke to Emma Siosian, our reporter, and explained how the garden promotes outdoor eating.
7: It's particularly in supported learning, but again, across our mainstream and our early intervention and our preschool, we use the garden across all of our key learning areas. So that includes being able to go down to our garden spaces, using those natural materials that we can find, and then we use them to make meaningful works of art. So painting, storytelling, weaving, and we can bring them back into the classroom for all across our learning areas.
8: What sort of benefits have you seen from the program?
7: Yeah, absolutely. So having the children out, a lot of children

0: children learn and take in that information in different ways. So just being in the outdoor space gives them that opportunity to engage with nature and the concepts on a different level. So they can relate to things. Obviously, the children enjoy being outside, foraging around in the garden, so they're familiar activities. And then we can bring bring in all those other areas to have a chat with them as well about.
1: How long has it been running at the school?
0: Yeah, so this, in support of learning, we run our kitchen program each Friday. In mainstream, they also integrate it into their classrooms. So we plant, we watch from seed stage right up through to being able to harvest our crops, and then we bring them into the classroom and we make food from there. So it's been quite a while.
1: Do you find that getting kids, you know, hands-on, tactile and touching the food and then being able to harvest it really helps increase their understanding of where food comes from and maybe improves their eating habits as well?
0: Absolutely. So they're huge conversations that we have. So we talk about the sustainability and just being able to hold it and have a tangible item in their hand, and then talking about that and what benefits it has for our bodies, how we can nourish ourselves, and how easy it is to watch that whole process from seed to table is so valuable for them, because then they take them home and they talk about this with their families at home and then bring those conversations back to school, which is really promising that they're having those conversations about healthy eating as well.
2: Emma Siosian checking out the gardens and the successful ones in our patch that have been highlighted in the recent awards. That is the Stephanie Alexander Kitchen Garden Foundation Awards, to be precise. 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We'll meet her up next.
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2: Well, she's one of the nation's most successful authors. Fiona MacArthur writes medical-inspired Aussie bush romance stories, drawing on a lifetime of experience as a midwife, spending many years at the Kempsey Hospital. And her next publication is about to hit the shelves, and she's embarking on a national tour. In fact, she's got a couple of speaking engagements today in both Taree and Foster, and then heading to the Kempsey Library on Thursday. Let's meet Fiona.
6: It was actually, August was an amazing month. We went up to Darwin at the Darwin Convention Centre for the Romance Writers of Australia, and I was up for an award with my Lightning Ridge Ladies, which is a book that, yeah, was very dear to my heart. And it won the Women's Fiction Ruby Award for 2026. And to give you an idea of how special this is for me, it's only the second time I've won this award in 26 years of being published. So, yeah, huge event, huge. Lightning Ridge was just one of those places you really just wanted to go back to. I loved the people. They were so warm and welcoming. It just has this special energy. And it was the second book I'd written there. So I really felt like a part of the town, the way they included me. And I just loved it. I loved the fact small towns captivate people. Small towns with real people and kind people are actually, you know, worth shouting out about now.
2: Romance these days, you know, where's the genre headed? What sort of direction are we going in?
6: I think more along the lines of creating a whole tapestry of things. For me, romance is a background, because I do believe that the amazing characters that I write deserve to be happy. So that's my aim in the romance part. I like to hang this on small towns that are just different, quirky, or going through something that's really dramatic, like Featherwood. And I just think that, yeah, the romance is something that we should have in all things, because romance is in life. We all want to be loved.
2: If I can quote the Featherwood beekeeper, love can blossom in the most

0: unexpected ways.
1: Yes. So this is a bit of a finding family, finding connection book that sometimes people are a little bit reluctant to put themselves out there to find. And this is actually working through those challenges that people have when they don't believe there is a warm place waiting for them.
0: Fiona MacArthur, author, based here on the Mid-North Coast, and she's in Taree at the library and Foster this afternoon and at Kempsey Library on Thursday. 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

0: That's Sia and Chandelier on ABC Radio, Mid-North Coast. Windy today, possibly some showers around 14 to 20. Luke Ryan with you from 8:30. Time now for the news and AM. It's 8 o'clock.
1: It's 8 o'clock. Good morning. Tony Matthews with ABC News. Figures show recent crime rates largely remained stable across the state, though more adults were brought before a court. The Bureau of Crime Statistics and Research says most of the 13 major crime categories hovered around the same level in the 2 years to June. Retail theft was an exception, jumping more than 10%. Despite the steady crime rate, police took an extra 19,000 people to court. Police Minister Yasmin Catley says the figures tell a story of the state becoming safer.
2: Crime is largely stable because New South Wales police are finding offenders, they're laying charges and they're putting them before the courts. Now, these results are significant, but nobody is declaring victory. There is always more work to do.
1: The New South Wales leader of One Nation says he'll fight for tighter abortion controls. Here's state political reporter Nick Dole.
3: Mike Newman was one of the key speakers at a rally at Parliament last night in support of a private members' bill to criminalise abortions for the purposes of sex selection. He said if One Nation is successful in the March election, he'll ensure the issue is on the agenda.
4: We want to support people

0: He later said he was talking about late-term abortions and sex-selective abortions. Terminations for sex selection reasons are already banned under New South Wales health policies.
1: Australia's former spy boss says conversations about Islamic extremism have to include Muslim leaders. Dennis Richardson was appointed special advisor to the Anti-Semitism Royal Commission, but quit the role in March. He's now calling for discussions about the role Islamic extremists are playing in promoting anti-Semitism.
2: One way to do it is to ensure that Muslim leaders are at the centre of any such discussion and guide that discussion in a way that Australian Muslims as a whole do not feel targeted.
1: Progressive US Senator Bernie Sanders has called out Congress and President Donald Trump while making a bipartisan call for stronger regulation of artificial intelligence. Appearing alongside Mr. Sanders was Steve Bannon, Mr. Trump's chief strategist in his first run to the White House in 2016, whose call for politicians to rise above partisan divides. It's part of a so-called pro-human assembly in Washington, D.C., that's calling for guardrails on the progress of AI development. Mr. Sanders says the political establishment has so far failed to heed warnings.
3: Congress, under both Democratic and Republican control, have been asleep at the wheel, and we now have a president whose ignorance regarding this issue is truly embarrassing.
1: A scheme designed to stop renters paying two bonds when they move home has been rolled out across New South Wales. Smart Rental Bonds allows tenants to transfer their existing bond to a new property for a $25 fee instead of finding thousands of dollars up front while waiting for their old bond to be returned. Almost $1 million in bonds were transferred during an initial rollout in Penrith, Parramatta and the Central Coast. Better Regulation Minister Analak Chanthavong says the scheme will ease some of the upfront cost of moving.
4: Up to $4,000, I mean, not many would have that sort of money just sitting around.
5: Yeah.
4: And that cash flow can be a really big saver for renters. You know, it is a pretty tight market at the moment, as everybody knows, and every dollar is pretty important.
1: To sport, and Liverpool has beaten Tottenham 3-1 in the third round of English Soccer's League Cup competition at Anfield. 16-year-old Max Dowman scored a double for Arsenal in a 4-2 win over Ipswich Town. Oscar Bob scored a 77th minute winner for Fulham in a 3-2 win over recently relegated West Ham. Brentford and third tier Peterborough United also scored victories. To the weather for New South Wales, isolated showers along the coast, northern coastal ranges and the Snowy Mountains district, a possible dusting of snow on the far southern ranges above 900 metres. Sydney's weather, windy and the slight chance of a shower, a top of 17 on the coast and 19 in the west. And there's a warning for dangerous surf conditions. Right now it's 12 degrees on the coast and 13 in Penrith.
6: Good morning, welcome to AM. I'm Rachel Mealy, coming to you from the lands of the Turrbal and Yuggera people in Brisbane. On today's program, a powerful bipartisan group, including Bernie Sanders and Steve Bannon, meets in Washington, urging governments to rein in artificial intelligence. And with harvest time fast approaching, farmers vent their frustration over delays to backpacker visas.
7: The government chose to make a unilateral change, not to provide any explanation as to why. Yes, we're stuck in the middle of a political storm.
6: Analysts say any hopes we may have had that fuel prices would return to normal before the end of the year are gone, with the only direction they're heading up. The Iranian-backed Houthi rebels tighten their grip on key choke points on international oil supply routes. Already, the Saudis have cancelled some of their European oil shipments. We'll have more on the impact on Australia here shortly, but for more on what's happening in the Middle East, here's our correspondent, Caitlin Kelly. Caitlin, the fighting appears to have intensified.
8: Yes, we've heard that reportedly 40 casualties have occurred since this escalation over the past few days. The Houthis just a few hours ago reported three people dead. And there's been this intense exchange of fire in the last 24 hours.

0: both sides accusing the other of airstrikes. We've heard there's been sirens sounding in parts of Saudi Arabia, including Mecca, for the first time. As the Prime Minister of Yemen's internationally recognized government has accused the Houthis of killing and displacing civilians. What we do know from the recent figures that the UN released today is that over 125,000 people have been displaced in this fighting just in the past fortnight as it continues to escalate. And many countries are condemning the fighting, including Qatar's foreign ministry, which you can hear here.
1: I think what we can stress on is the freedom of navigation in the Strait of Hormuz, as it's very important to the state of Qatar and to the rest of the world. And Qatar is working diligently with its international and regional partner to reach a consensus and to push forward dialogue on that front.
2: And what's the significance for oil supplies?
0: So the most immediate consequence that we've seen in the past few hours is that Saudi Aramco are saying that they've told European customers that some European oil shipments for this month will be cancelled. That could have a huge knock-on effect for the global market, of course. And then there's also the geography of things. So Hormuz was in some ways a sort of opportunity for Saudi. When it became a bottleneck for the world's oil, Saudi sort of offered this alternative route through the Bab el-Mandeb Strait. But now the Houthis threaten that. This has actually become a huge vulnerability for Saudi. And they now have three oil routes that are really exposed: the Strait of Hormuz, the Bab el-Mandeb, and also this key pipeline in the north of the country, which was attacked by Iran-allied forces in Iraq. And that, at its peak, had 7 million barrels flowing through a day. So the fallout is huge. And the price of crude oil is just continuing to climb.
2: And is there any likelihood of US intervention?
0: Well, we heard from the US Energy Secretary Chris Wright that he says oil will flow in this pipeline in particular within the next few days. That we're not sure how true that is, as we're also seeing reports that it could take longer to fix. What's important to remember is that the Houthis haven't said they will actually close this strait. And so it's not clear whether the US will get involved, because it's not really in the US's interest at the moment with the midterms. We've seen some response that they're keeping on top of things. We heard from Rubio this earlier in the day, but there's a reluctance in general to put boots on the ground when it comes to the US, particularly ahead of the midterms. What's also important to remember is that this is, of course, a regional conflict, and the Houthis are taking advantage of it being a regional conflict, but they have very clear and key domestic policies. They want to take over territory in Yemen. And for them, there's not really much interest getting the US involved and opening up another front and hindering them from achieving that goal of taking over more of Yemen. So you've got this regional conflict and these oil issues that overlap onto essentially a rebel group who also want to take more territory.
2: Middle East correspondent Caitlin Kelly. Energy analysts say the developments are likely to keep pushing oil prices up into next year. Saul Kavanick is the head of energy research at MST Financial.
3: What this ultimately means is twofold. Is one, the market is now at least 5 million barrels a day tighter than it was a week ago. And secondly, the idea that somehow this war is going to end in a few weeks or a few months and things return to normal, the hopes of that are now being dashed. The market's now starting to price in not just high prices now, but high prices well into 2027, because there's no light at the end of the tunnel of this war ending. I think anyone who's had to fill up their car in the last couple of days has already seen prices rising. Unfortunately, I expect on average that's likely to continue at least for the next couple of months. In particular, we've got an Israeli election end of October, the US midterm elections early November. Iran is incentivized to try and cause as much global economic chaos in the lead up into that. So there's those pressure points only a couple of months away. Overall, this whole conflict remains on an escalatory trajectory, both in the Middle East and Russia, Ukraine. And I think on average, we're going to see prices continue to rise over the next few months.
2: Saul Kavanick there. A bipartisan group of American political figures has gathered in Washington to call on governments around the world to rein in rapidly advancing artificial intelligence. It comes amid mounting warnings from tech leaders of the existential threat posed by AI. Our reporter Kaysen Ho joined me a short time ago from the event in Washington. Kaysen, who has spoken at this conference and what stood out to you?
4: Well, Rachel, we've heard stories today about some of the worst case scenarios involving artificial intelligence from parents who spoke about how some of their children used AI chatbots, which encouraged them to take or attempt to take their own lives. But those individual concerns were also broadened out by an unexpected combo of political figures, opposite poles of the political spectrum joining forces to raise the red flag on artificial intelligence. We had independent Senator Bernie Sanders, a left wing socialist, and right-wing strategist Steve Bannon, who once advised Donald Trump in the White House, both headlining this event. They added to this growing chorus of concern around the risks of AI, but the directions they want to take to address it differ. Let's take a listen.
5: When the future of humanity is at stake, we need binding international safety rules, not voluntary standards from the industry.
6: Choke them off. That's what we have to do today to the Chinese Communist Party. No deals, no agreements. You're out of the AI business because we're going to shut your ecosystem down.
2: That's Steve Bannon there, and before him, Bernie Sanders. That is a surprise combination, Kaysen. And this issue looks set to dominate an upcoming meeting between President Trump and the Chinese leader Xi Jinping. What can we expect there?
4: Well, Rachel, artificial intelligence and its governance is an issue which has been bubbling away in the background for a long time, but it's really come to a head in the past week with calls from people inside the industry, leaders of the AI industry, talking about the concerns that this technology could pose. But it's an issue which the US President Donald Trump has outwardly rebuked, calling warnings about existential threats a hoax and a conspiracy. But we are still expecting artificial intelligence and its governance to be a major talking point between Donald Trump and Chinese President Xi Jinping when he visits Washington next week. Now, Donald Trump has previously said a key reason he won't push for tighter regulation is because he wants to beat China and he wants the United States to stay at the forefront of AI development. But the US president's rhetoric and willingness to engage on this issue, even if he is just swatting away these warnings from the industry and others, points to just how critical of an issue AI may be to voters as we approach the midterm elections here in the US in November.
2: Reporter Kaysen Ho in Washington. US Attorney General Todd Blanche says the White House has no plans to regulate AI.
7: To talk about the timing of this as being nothing but an effort to influence the midterms, I shouldn't have to say that out loud. Of course that's what it is, and that shouldn't be what drives the decisions that we're making around AI. We can't lose the AI race to China, right? President Trump says that, everybody says that, but they say it because it's true.
2: Meanwhile, Australia's National Cybersecurity Advisor, Alastair McGibbon, can't see any of the world's major powers actually restricting the growth of AI.
8: The Americans won't trust the Chinese to slow down, and certainly the Chinese aren't going to trust the Americans to slow down. So I think we're in a situation where, while there are more calls for AI slowing down, it's not going to happen.
2: That's the former National Cybersecurity Advisor, Alastair McGibbon. You're listening to AM, where it's 8:15. Labor has rejected criticism it's selling artists out to big tech, as leaked policy documents reveal the government is considering making creators' inclusion in AI training opt out by default. It comes as both the Coalition and Crossbench call on the government to introduce copyright reforms to Parliament by the end of the year. Here's political reporter Sarah Temevska.
9: This music was downloaded for free using a Creative Commons license under Australia's existing copyright laws. Those could soon change as a leaked government proposal reveals plans to clear the way for AI companies to train on Australian copyright material by making artists' inclusion in training models opt out by default. That'd mean creative works are automatically assumed to be available unless creators actively take steps to block or remove them. Independent Senator David Pocock says such a move would amount to a capitulation to big tech.
10: That's not how copyright works. Currently, if you want to use someone's copyrighted material, you have to negotiate with them and paid to use that material. And I think that's what it should be.
9: The documents seen by the ABC reveal two options being considered. One would see companies like OpenAI and Anthropic make payments to a central copyright body, which would then distribute money to registered creatives. The second proposal requires tech giants to strike deals with a minimum number of creative companies for a minimum period of time before getting legal permission to use online content. Opposition spokesman for the digital economy, Aaron Violi, says it's critical the government gets AI policy right and quickly.
11: There is absolutely a deadline for this government because these tech companies are making decisions today on where they look to invest their capital.
9: Calling on Labor to bring forward legislation by the end of the year.
11: The sooner we can see legislation and the sooner we can bring clarity for everyone, the better it will be. In an ideal world, if we could provide that certainty by the end of this year, that would be great.
9: This week, a months-long stalemate between the government and big tech firms came to a head as OpenAI issued Labor an ultimatum to water down copyright laws or risk losing its investment in Australia. In a statement, the company said AI presents a once-in-a-generation opportunity for Australia's economy and that it's engaging constructively. Independent Senator David Pocock is urging Labor to hold the line.
10: I don't have a lot of faith that they will stand firm. There's over $100 billion worth of investment being dangled by these big foreign AI companies, and the government desperately just wants a piece of that action.
9: As Labor grapples with how to deliver its promise to protect creatives from big tech and secure AI investment in Australia, Liberal MP Aaron Violi says there's a way to do both.
11: The reality is if the Australian government are not able to land a deal here, it will hurt the Australian community, it will hurt Australian creatives, and it will also have significant economic and societal impacts for us.
9: Attorney General Michelle Rowland says the government's continuing to consult with creators, media organisations and AI companies on a range of options to ensure any future copyright changes deliver meaningful control and fair compensation.
2: Sarah Tomevska reporting. Nobody wants to hear from a debt collector, especially if you're not responsible for the debt in the first place. Many Australians find themselves being harassed for debts they didn't incur, and the use of AI in the account system is often to blame. Legal and consumer experts say it's a clear breach of the law, with one describing it as robo-debt 2.0. Here's business reporter Adelaide Miller.
12: It was just before Christmas when 81-year-old Diane Walker was involved in a minor car accident she was not responsible for.
13: This car came from behind on my left and came very close to me, and our rearview mirrors just touched.
12: A week later, the other car's insurer, Amy, part of the Suncorp Group, contacted Ms. Walker, looking to recover costs. But when she asked for evidence, which Suncorp did not have, it engaged its debt collector agent, Arma Group, which spent the next 4 months sending legal threats and harassing Ms. Walker into paying a claim she was not liable for.
13: They were rather bullying type letters. Well, they're just worrying. It's in the back of your mind all the time.
12: Once a freelance camera operator for the ABC, Ms. Walker's son, Scott Walker, stepped in to support his mum. He said he spent hundreds of hours trying to make sense of Arma's language.
14: The wording sounds very much like there's been some legal decision made, some type of independent judicial system that has found an outcome where nothing like that had happened.
12: Arma Group contacted Ms. Walker in February, stating she had been found liable and they were looking to recover nearly $1,200. Another letter was sent with a final notice of the same amount before increasing to nearly $1,400. Another letter from Arma said, if you choose to dispute the issue with arguments that are not relevant, we will have no choice but to escalate the matter further. You are welcome to present those arguments in court if you believe they support your case. If you are found liable, you would be liable for court fees as well.
15: This is robo-debt 2.0 of the worst form.
12: That's the former chair of the Australian Competition and Consumer Commission, Alan Fells.
15: This seems to be the worst kind of illegal, deceptive conduct applied to bully, intimidate, frighten.
12: Diane Walker's case is just the tip of the iceberg, with the consumer watchdog alleging Arma Group and Force Legal both owned by Credit Clear Limited, allegedly sent 320,000 misleading and deceptive debt collector notices to individuals between 2022 and 2025. ARMA's processes

0: are automated, with its website boasting it takes less than 2 minutes to set up a smart payment plan and no manual intervention is required. The chief executive of the Consumer Action Law Centre, Steph Tonkin, is concerned Ms. Walker's case is systemic.
1: What Diane's case signals to me is that there is a very problematic culture at ARMA that runs deep into the organisation. It appears automated decision making has been used with little or no, frankly, oversight or checks and balances in place. I am really worried about the future of this industry and the lack of consumer-centred design and the lack of safeguards that businesses are putting in to ensure that consumers aren't harmed.
0: In June this year, Suncorp executives dropped the case against Ms. Walker due to a lack of evidence, admitting ARMA was engaged prematurely. The insurer apologised and paid her $1,500 for the distress caused. But without the help of her son, she says the outcome could have been vastly different.
2: I probably would have just given them my insurance details or paid whatever they asked me to do.
0: Credit Clear Limited, on behalf of ARMA Group, did not respond to repeated questions from the ABC.
3: Adelaide Miller reporting. There are fresh calls for specialised help for prisoners after more grim statistics showing most have an existing mental illness or substance use disorder. The Northern Territory-based research found almost two-thirds of the mostly Indigenous inmates had a mental health diagnosis compared with 43% of the general population. But doctors say the NT has no secure forensic mental health facility, as Annie Guest reports.
4: Working as a forensic psychiatrist in the Northern Territory, Dr. Sarah Dorrington noticed a lot of people in custody with a mental illness, so she embarked on research to quantify it.
5: About half of male prisoners and just over three quarters of female prisoners have a mental illness of some description. So that could be substance use disorder, that could be depression, anxiety, schizophrenia. You name it, there's someone in prison that has it.
4: The research published today in the journal Australian Psychiatry analysed 310 adult prisoner files in 2024 and also found just over half of the men and nearly 70% of the women had been diagnosed with substance misuse disorder. While less than 2% had fetal alcohol spectrum disorder, Dr. Dorrington believes it's much higher, but underdiagnosed in remote communities.
5: There's a lot of complex reasons why they might develop these conditions, and it's usually a combination of, things like genetics and family history, but also really representative of the ongoing impacts of trauma, historical disadvantage and sort of ongoing disadvantage, really.
4: The Northern Territory's incarceration rate is five times the national average, and almost all inmates are Indigenous. That's despite making up only about 25% of the NT population. The majority of prisoners are men from remote communities for whom English is a second language. And Dr. Dorrington says Indigenous women are particularly vulnerable.
5: Of course, some of them have engaged in violent offending behaviour, but almost all of them, especially on women, have also been victims of trauma too.
4: It's a reality that Danica Winterton sees in her role supporting prisoners. The North Australian Aboriginal Justice Agency mental health worker says all the women are homeless.
6: I would say every one of the females that we work with has had their children removed. And then grappling with that trauma that they can just never really shake.
4: But Danica Winterton worries there's very little targeted help.
6: We've got a lot of people who we see regularly and we can see them just deteriorating because they're not getting any support.
4: Dr. Dorrington agrees, calling on the NT government to equip prisons with secure forensic mental health facilities and specialised services to support prisoners with a mental illness or substance misuse disorder.
5: If people are offending because they've got a mental illness, or they are homeless or in poverty, or, you know, they're traumatised and they're struggling to manage that trauma through using drugs and alcohol, putting them in prison isn't going to change any of that. It's actually just going to make things worse in the long run.
4: Instead, Dr. Dorrington says addressing homelessness and psychosocial disadvantage will help keep communities safer. The NT government has been contacted for comment. Annie Guest

0: Reporting with Tani Jash. Australian farmers are urging the federal government to resume the normal processing of backpacker visas. They say a current go-slow on approving working holiday makers' entry to the country is threatening crops, including some Christmas favourites. Oliver Gordon reports.
1: A blunt message from a fretting farmer.
2: It's blindingly obvious. Harvest is coming.
1: Steve Riceborough runs a cherry farm in Victoria's Yarra Valley and is calling on the federal government to start processing backpacker visas at the normal rate to bolster the workforce.
2: When the harvest starts, we need several hundred people all of a sudden. So that starts in late October but really ramps up in November. So we get really busy quite quickly.
1: Under pressure to reduce overseas arrivals, the government's slowed down its processing of backpacker visas.
3: Yes, we're stuck in the middle of a political storm.
1: National Farmers Federation Chief Executive Michael Gurran says it's the country's growers paying the price.
3: The government chose to make a unilateral change, not to advise us or anyone ahead of it, not to provide any explanation as to why, and not engage in any consultation.
1: With farmers across the country saying they can't find workers to pick crops, he sent a team to Canberra to push for an urgent U-turn.
3: It's very urgent because once you unblock the visa processing system, which is what we're asking for, it then takes time to process the visas that are already in the system, and overseas workers won't buy an airfare to come out unless they have the visa. So even if we've got sorted today, it would be a number of weeks before we start getting the flow of workers that we need today.
1: It's not just food producers under the pump. Backpackers play a critical role at Brett Sargent's New South Wales commercial nursery, which supplies trees and green infrastructure to construction projects.
4: We're trying to find alternatives to them, but we can't find them. So we are worried that we're going to lose up to 30% of our production.
1: And he says that will impact the company's bottom line.
4: It would cost us millions of dollars in revenue, yeah.
1: The push to resume regular processing of backpacker visas comes amid a tense debate on migration, being pushed along by One Nation. The Minor Party has promised to slash the temporary migrant population by 750,000 people within 3 years, with a carve-out for agricultural workers. The Coalition has promised it will unveil its migration strategy imminently. In the meantime, Nationals leader Matt Canavan has thrown his support behind returning backpacker visa processing to normal levels.
5: I don't believe our tourism industry or our seafood industries, our other regional industries should be the innocent scapegoats of this government's inability to land and come to a migration policy.
1: In a statement, a spokesperson for Immigration Minister Tony Burke has called on the opposition to work more constructively with the government on migration measures.
0: Oliver Gordon. In finance, Wall Street stocks have closed lower as oil prices remain high. The global benchmark Brent crude is trading at $108.56 US a barrel. The Australian dollar is buying 71.2 US cents. That's AM for today. I'm Rachel Mealy. It's 8:30.
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8: Yeah, well, you heard it there as well. A debate is charging up on migration, be it housing, be it employment and industry. But beyond the capital cities, how do we in the regions fit into the picture? G'day, good morning. I'm Luke Ryan. You're listening to ABC Coffs and Mid-North Coast. It's September the 16th and actually the 70th anniversary of Australian television. Yep, that's right. Australian television officially launched on 16th of September 1956 when Sydney's commercial station TCN9 made the country's first broadcast.
9: Good evening and welcome to television.
8: A 27-year-old Bruce Gyngell there. And think of all the things Aussie TV would go on to bring to the world. Skippy, Neighbours, Home and Away. In recent years, Bluey and Love on the Spectrum. And I want to reflect on your highlights of Aussie TV this morning. Whether it's a show you loved or just one you thought was really unique. Tell me about it. Tell me why it was unique, why you loved it. 0467 922 684 on the text line, or if you're feeling brave, you can call 1-300-222-923. Hey, here's a TV throwback for you. Remember this public service ad?
10: What about me?
11: You wear a seatbelt. What about your child?
10: Click, clack, front and back.
8: Apparently, a lot of you don't remember because there's been a huge uptick in drivers and passengers not wearing seatbelts correctly and getting fines for it. Seatbelt fines surged, according to an NRMA study, 2,357% in a year. How does that happen? Roadside AI cameras. We're going to get into that a little bit this half hour. And as I mentioned earlier, a new report from the Regional Australia Institute suggests that regional centres like Coffs Harbour, Port Macquarie, could actually play a much bigger role in accommodating Australia's future growth, particularly when it comes to migrants. We're going to get into that in just a moment. But first, joining me here from the newsroom, Claire Simmons. Claire, good morning.
12: Good morning.
8: Okay, so first up, we're talking soon about Mid-Coast Council's planned retreat from rising sea levels in Old Bar and Manning Point. But in related news, Kempsey Council is putting their first major flood study of the Upper Macleay on public exhibition. Was this debated yesterday? What's happened?
12: Yeah, look, councillors were unanimously in support of a motion to exhibit this study, which looked at the extent of floods, flood levels and water flows across a range of events. In the statements of support, some highlighted the importance of getting the study to relevant groups, including emergency services, as soon as possible. Other councillors backed the study being made public, but also spoke about the importance of including local experiences into the document as well.
8: Yeah, absolutely. And actually, let's just jump over the water a little bit here, because scientists have been taking a close look at life after rats on Lord Howe Island. What have they discovered?
12: Yeah, a University of New South Wales study reveals local wildlife is slowly recovering following the eradication of rats on Lord Howe Island in 2023. They made world history in being the first settled island to eradicate rats entirely. So, five bird species, at least 13 insects and two plant species on the island had already become extinct over the course of the century due to the presence of the invasive black rats and mice, and 21 species of plants were also impacted. So the university's report author, Dr. Tony Auld, he says the project's been successful in saving a number of plants, but they still need to monitor other species. He says they are starting to see recovery in those vulnerable plants, but it's going to take time for species to re-establish.
8: Yeah, of course. Okay, Claire, I've had a text here from Chris in Coffs Harbour who says, I used to love a show called The Max Gillies Show. Mm-hmm. It was great satire. Does that ring a bell for you?
12: Yeah, it does. It was quite political satire, so it mightn't be everyone's cup of tea, but it was he would do impressions of John Howard and Bob Hawke. He loved doing Bob Hawke. That was a particular favourite.
8: Right.
12: And, yeah, it was really funny. I mean, there's also those satirical puppets they used to have on at the end of the 7:30 report once a week. And then we had, you know, John Clark and his offsider, who I can never remember. News satire, really funny.
8: Yeah, and I mean, they used to do that a little bit on the ABC as well, insiders. They do, Hugh Parkinson would do this edit where he put, you know, Question Time heads into movie trailers. Do you remember that? Like, you'd watch like a Star Wars scene, but, you know, a character would be Barnaby Joyce and a character... No, you don't remember that?
12: No, I don't remember that, sorry.
8: Well, that's all right. Different satire for different folk. All right, Maxwell Gillies. I'll have to
12: Well,
8: just
12: Max Gillies, yeah. So he did funny impressions, and he was pretty gifted. But it was, you know, it was the 80s, so it's... It'd be a bit dated now, is my forecast.
8: Oh, yeah. Okay, fair enough. Interesting. 0467 922 684. If you'd like to tell me what Australian show you loved or what you thought was just really unique, because it's about like the Australian voice, right? And you do see that in Skippy. I mean, you see it in Neighbours for sure. But also Bluey, I mean, it's been sort of like highlighted that some kids, even in America, are going to grow up with Australian accents now, thanks to Bluey, which is fun because our kids have been growing up with American accents. What about you, Claire? What's something that sort of sticks in your head as unique or something you love?
12: There was There was lots of things I loved. I mean, I adored Mr. Squiggle. I loved Play School and Storytime and Round the Twist, which is a bit later on, which was more in time for my kids.

0: liked watching Total Control, you know, Deborah Mailman and Rachel Griffiths, a bit of poly drama. But one of my favourite guilty pleasures is actually not on the ABC network. It's on the Nine network.
1: Yes, and you've given me a heads up about this, something called Travel Guides. Have a listen.
2: The world is full of breathtaking beauty, majesty and wonder.
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4: Absolute rubbish.
2: Welcome to the world's most brutally honest travel show.
1: Okay, so what's the premise here, Claire?
0: You have the same, a few groups of people. So there's your Hunter Valley Bogans, the friend family. You've got the Chardonnay drinking retirees who are Kevin and Janetta. You've got the three Melbourne party boys, Kev, Dorian and Tang. And you've got the action addicts, the cowgirls, Mel and Stack or Stack and Josh when Mel went off to have a baby.
1: Sure.
0: And so you've got these diverse travellers going to the same destination and having the same experiences at that destination, and their different views of that destination, and they give everything a rating out of 5.
1: And so you get to see if you like a more upper class sort of holiday, or you like a more bogan holiday, or you're a bit country, or you're a bit of a partier, and you see it through all the different lenses.
0: Yes,
1: and sometimes
0: they all love the destination, and sometimes, you know, some of them hate it and some of them love it. So it's and it's how adventurous they are as people, and you put yourselves against them thinking there's no way I'd eat insects, or whatever it happened to be that they were experiencing, you'd put against yourself.
1: Interesting. No, I do. I like that. That sounds really unique.
0: And it won a Logie last year.
1: It's
0: available to watch in Israel and New Zealand, so it's actually an export product.
1: There you go. Thanks so much. Claire Simmons there with the news headlines and a little pitch for Travel Guides. Interesting. I would love to know what piece of Australian television you find either just excellent and for what reasons, or just uniquely Australian, something that only really Australia could come up with. 0467 922 684 on the text line. We can talk about migration in just a moment. You ever think about it? We'll be right back.

0: Stephen Stills there with Love the One You're With. I'm Luke Ryan. You're listening to ABC Coffs and Mid-North Coast this morning. And hello to Robin Sortel, who texts in. We're talking about your favourite piece of Australian television this morning, or one that you find is very Australian, very unique to Australia, because it's 70 years since Australian television was first switched on. And Robin Sortel says Mother and Son was fantastic. I'm not totally across that. I have images in my head of it, but tell me a bit more, Rob. 0467 922 684, what was so good about it, or what made it uniquely Australian? You can also call 1300 222 923.
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0: Housing, migration and workforce shortages are front and centre of the national conversation right now. And most of the debate is focusing on our capital cities. But a new report from the Regional Australia Institute suggests regional centres like Coffs Harbour could actually play a much bigger role in accommodating Australia's future growth. The report predicts Coffs Harbour's population could grow by 34%, adding more than 27,000 people. And that sort of growth could ease pressure on Sydney, Melbourne and other major cities. But how can we invite migrant workers, for instance, into the country, into the regions, and then tell them they have to live in the regions, you know? And do we have enough housing and health services here? To unpack what this could mean for the Mid-North Coast, we're joined by Dr. Madeline Lawler from Regional Development Australia, Mid-North Coast. Dr. Lawler, good morning.
2: Good morning. How are you going, Luke?
0: Very good, thank you. So, firstly, what do you think of this regional population planning report, the claims that regional Australia could grow by 6.2 million people by 2050?
2: I think that the call for proactive population planning is kind of the missing link that we have been experiencing as regional communities. So I'm pleased to see a call for proactive planning rather than accommodating unexpected increases in population without having prepared properly, which is, I think, what has been experienced across regional Australia over the last 10 years.
0: I mean, what does proactive planning look like in places like the Mid-North Coast? Are you just talking about building houses?
2: Look, I think building houses is a consequence of proactive planning. So if you are looking at being prescriptive in the way in which migration is taking place, for example, so in your introduction, one of your queries was, is it possible to say to people, you know, welcome to Australia, but you actually have to live in regional Australia if you're going to be on such and such visa? All of that is very possible, but it needs to be informed by, you know, good quality population plans that are really very realistic about the infrastructure capability of the regions as they stand today. And then if you're planning into the future and projecting forward and then ensuring that the migration, both, you know, internally, but using migration from overseas, which is more predictable and controllable, you're able to meet the demands that new population is putting on the existing environment because you plan for it and it's controlled. So I personally think that population planning is a very sensible thing to do, because I think it means that the groaning and creaking of the infrastructure load that we have in communities could be avoided because we're being proactive about it.
0: There's been, when we talk about people coming to Australia and then saying, well, go to the regions now, we do have a little bit of an example at play because we've started with the regional settlement areas for refugee migrants. Mm-hmm. Have we looked at those numbers, and do you think that, you know, reflecting on how that's played out, can that give us any insights into how it might play out on a larger scale with more migrants?
2: I think humanitarian resettlement is one arena, but when we're looking at say skilled migration or semi-skilled migration, where you're targeting using in-demand skills lists and it's more of a workforce response. So if we are looking at it from skilled migration and semi-skilled migration, what we're doing is targeting the gaps that exist in our labour market, which are substantial in regional communities. It's a dual use tool where you're looking at workforce development as well as simply housing people who are coming into Australia. And that's part of the planning landscape where you're looking at what are the skills in demand. So, for example, in Canberra this week, they were speaking about the 44,000 shortfall in electricians that we already know that we have in this country. And our ability to get on top of that gap is extremely limited. And migration and skilled migration is a way in which we're able to help get on top of that shortfall. But we're not seeing that as a directive or a clear response in our migration framework at the moment. But if we were doing population planning, including migration planning and workforce planning as an integrated whole, we would be able to do much better in making sure we've got the distribution of skills that we require for our workforces in regional communities as well as the metropolitan, and also, you know, stop the rampant expansion of those metropolitan centres with their own service gaps and challenges.
0: Gosh, I mean, it feels like you do potentially get stuck in a little bit of a chicken and egg situation, though, right?
2: Yes.
0: If we regularly hear concerns about, you know, infrastructure needs for a population growth, but then also the skilled migrants might be bringing those skills here to build that infrastructure. How do you solve that conundrum?
2: I think in some ways we're in a little bit, it may not feel that we're in more of a fortunate circumstance in the mid-north coast in that we don't have these massive infrastructure projects that are being run throughout the rest of the states. And so the places, particularly out west, are really experiencing the pain of that highly mobile and really intense workforce influx to help deliver some of those massive infrastructure plans. And we know that Coffs Harbour was affected and had to be really closely monitored and managed when it came to the bypass, but it's the bypass on steroids in some of these places with the large-scale infrastructure projects that are happening across the state, particularly with energy transition and whatnot. But I think it is a chicken and an egg scenario, but what we are seeing, because we're in this chicken and egg scenario, that is the result of not having been on top of our population projections over the last 5 to 7 years. So the state government projections of population growth for regional communities has actually been quite significantly underneath the Australian Bureau of Statistics projections for population growth. And so when you're undercooking your population growth projections, you are not then investing in services and expansion that you would if you were accurately projecting your population growth. So, for example, around the 2026-27 period, we were expected to grow around 0.4%. But when you look at our growth and regions around the country in similar locations with the similar profile to Coffs Harbour and the Mid-North Coast broadly, you're looking at growth of between 1.5 to 2%. And so consistent under calculation of projected population growth means you're getting consistent underinvestment in the infrastructure, housing, servicing, and those sorts of things. So if we were able to have a shared platform of population growth management across the multiple layers of government and the attendant investment that would require to do it and do it well, we would be in a much better position than having misjudged the move and misjudged the appetite for people to be in regional communities and therefore missed the ability to, you know, keep up with the demand for, you know, in terms of housing, even sewer capacity, water, all of those sorts of things. So, you know how they say that the best time to have planted an apple tree is 20 years ago or however many years ago, but the next best time is now. It's the same sort of thing for population planning, I think.
0: Dr. Madeleine Lawler, we could talk about this all morning, but I do have to move on. I appreciate your time this morning. Thank you so much.
2: Thanks, Luke.
0: Dr. Madeleine Lawler, CEO and Director of Regional Development Australia Mid-North Coast. So go plant an apple tree, I think is the takeaway there. No, look, we'll continue this migrant housing and industry discussion throughout the week and I guess leading right up to the election, hey? I'm Luke Ryan. You're listening to ABC Coffs and Mid-North Coast. Naked eyes this morning.

0: Naked Eyes, always something there to remind me. I'm Luke Ryan. You're listening to ABC Coffs and Mid-North Coast. On this day, 70 years ago, these words were uttered.
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0: And while we're reflecting on television, how about this old seatbelt campaign? Click, clack, front and back.
4: What about me?
5: You wear a seatbelt. What about your child?
4: Click, clack, front and back.
0: Of course, that's the old seatbelt campaign, click, clack, front and back from the 80s. And it seems we may need a new seatbelt campaign telling people how to wear them correctly. The NRMA's released figures yesterday on seatbelt fines for the year 24-25, and results are not good. Peter Currie joins us from the NRMA. Peter, good morning.
6: Good morning. Not good. Pretty good way of describing it, actually.
0: Yeah, it seems like we've forgotten how to put on a seatbelt.
6: Yeah, well, look, I mean, there is an X factor here, and that is that the AI-driven cameras that are now being used to detect people not wearing seatbelts or not wearing them correctly have been rolled out in full.

0: They're all the same cameras that they use to catch people using their phones illegally. And as a result of this technology, we've seen a huge spike in fines, almost 2,400% jump in fines in 1 year. And the overwhelming majority, almost 90% of those, it wasn't because people weren't wearing their seatbelts. It was because they weren't wearing them correctly. And I think that's the part that we need to try and address with the community. It's being anchored in isn't enough. You also need to, have it. You need to be wearing it properly, and I think that we particularly need to focus on older Australians because they're an at-risk group because they often use cushions when they're sitting down, or they try and adjust the seat to be comfortable, and also pregnant women. The research found that they were also a group that were adjusting how they used their seatbelt or not at all because of comfort or because they were concerned that the seatbelt was going to harm them or their baby. So we've got a fair bit of education work to do here.
1: Right, but this was an AI camera operation, and so is there a chance that, when these images came across the desk of a human, they were sort of, I guess, looking at them less critically or waving them through?
0: No, so that I don't think the issue is whether or not the fine should have been issued. I think because the technology can now effectively take photos of us inside the vehicle. We're now policing a behavior that we were never able, well, the government is now policing a behavior that it was never able to police before, because up until that point, it was only police issuing fines for not wearing a seatbelt, and it was literally for not wearing a seatbelt. So the spike in the fines comes from the technological advance in the camera. If you're going to use AI to enforce the rules, you should also use it to make people safer, is our argument. And there are clear areas of concern as a result of this AI data that we now have that we need to address. The other issue is that almost 2/3 of the people inside the vehicle who were breaking the law weren't the driver; it was the passenger. And that's the reason why the NRMA is also calling on the government to implement a policy that's currently before the Queensland Parliament that allows the driver to nominate the passenger if the passenger's an adult, so that the fine would go to them, because we want to be finding the person breaking the law. Otherwise, we're not going to change the behaviour.
1: Oh, very interesting, Peter. We'll see how that progresses. In the meantime, we've got to go to news. Unfortunately, we've run out of time, but how about this? Click, clack, front and back, over the shoulder, and tighten the slack.
0: Very good.
1: Yeah?
0: You've done the government's job for them. Excellent.
1: There you go. Save everyone some money. Thanks so much, Peter.
0: Cheers, mate.
1: Peter Curry there, NRMA spokesperson. It's at 9 o'clock and time for the news. On the other side of that, we're going to meet an 80-year-old skydiver. Yeah, you heard me correctly. It's 9 o'clock.

0: It's 9 o'clock. Good morning. Tony Matthews with ABC News. A $560 million federal government grant scheme has come under more scrutiny, this time involving a project in Health Minister Mark Butler's electorate. Documents released under Freedom of Information reveal Mr. Butler's office urged an Adelaide council to seek federal funding for an upgrade to a women's soccer club before any detailed costing or formal planning had been done. The government ultimately allocated $5 million towards the project. Shadow Treasurer Tim Wilson has told News 24, Labor has questions to answer over how the money was awarded.
1: It's raised a much bigger question about how public money is being allocated. Where the money is being allocated, then they're deciding what the project is to keep the health minister in his seat.
0: Psychiatrists are calling on the Northern Territory government to re-establish specialised mental health services in prisons after a new study revealed the high rates of diagnoses among prisoners. The study, published by the Royal Australian and New Zealand College of Psychiatrists, analysed 310 medical records of men and women who were sentenced or on remand and found two-thirds of inmates had a mental illness. That number jumped to more than 75% for female prisoners. Lead author Dr. Sarah Dorrington says specialised support can help reduce reoffending.
2: The evidence shows you that if you treat people's health conditions, then they're no longer engaging in offending behaviours because of those conditions, and the reoffending decreases and the community becomes safer.
0: A man has fallen from a third-floor balcony in Sydney's inner south while allegedly attempting to

0: evade police. Officers went to a unit in Waterloo yesterday afternoon as part of an ongoing investigation and wanted to speak with a 32-year-old man. It's alleged he denied them entry and attempted to leave the unit via the balcony and fell. He was taken to hospital in a serious but stable condition. A critical incident investigation is underway, which will be reviewed by the Professional Standards Command and the police watchdog. The family of a teenager killed in a dog attack says they're confident stronger reforms are coming after a meeting with the state government. 17-year-old Annalise Blyton died in September last year after being attacked by a dog owned by a friend in the state's Hunter Valley. Ms. Blyton's stepmother, Culburra Beach resident Naomi Benson, met with local government minister Ron Honig yesterday to advocate for a licensing system for dog owners, a policy recommended by three coronial inquests into recent dog attack deaths. Ms. Benson says the minister acknowledged reform is needed during the hour-long meeting.
1: He's definitely open to, I guess, exploring the options that we've put forward. I had the feeling when we walked away that something is going to change. We're just not too sure what that might look like.
0: There are calls for better oversight on who is allowed to host events at Parliament House after a multi-level marketing company used a business showcase to claim legitimacy. Melanie Vukovic reports.
2: Shampoo company Manate has come under fire over allegations of misleading and exaggerated income claims to recruit sellers, exposed in an ABC investigation. Now it can be revealed company representatives participated in an event at Parliament House and suggested to their social media followers that their work had been discussed in Parliament. Chair of the Centre for Public Integrity, Anthony Wheely, says that's misleading.
3: It's cheapening Parliament by allowing commercial ventures to use its facilities. I think it's not a good look at all.
2: Manate did not respond to questions from the ABC.
0: The Newcastle Jets will be looking to regroup after being humiliated 7-1 by Japanese club Kashima Antlers in the Champions League Elite. The Jets were down 3-0 in the first 20 minutes and were only able to find the back of the net in the 79th minute through Pat Wood. The Jets' next match is at Hunter Stadium next month against Gamba Osaka. And Lionel Messi has been invited by Argentina to make a farewell appearance in a home soccer friendly in October following his international retirement. Messi, who led Argentina to the 2022 World Cup title, announced his retirement from international matches earlier this month. To the weather, isolated showers along the coast, the northern coastal ranges and the snowy mountains district, fine elsewhere. Sydney's weather, windy with the slight chance of a shower, a top of 17 on the coast and 19 in the west. ABC News.
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6: Well, a council's planned retreat from sea level rises. Ginnigay and good morning. It's Wednesday, September 16th. In just a moment, we are going to meet a woman who jumped out of a plane for her 80th, get this, for her 80th birthday. She jumped out of a plane.
7: Look, up in the sky, it's a bird.
8: It's a plane.
6: It's Superman.
7: Yes, it's Superman.
6: Skydiving. I mean, it's pretty scary for most, so an incredible effort by Tina Dimitri. We'll meet her this half hour. And from an 80th to a 70th, it's the 70th anniversary of Australian television. So 70 years since you heard Bruce Gyngell say these words.
9: Good evening and welcome to television.
6: How about that? And I've been asking you this morning about a piece of Australian television that has really stuck with you, that you love, or that you think is just uniquely Australian. Robert Sawtelle loves Mother and Son. Chris in Coffs Harbour did a shout out to the Max Gillies show, which he says was great satire. And hello to Kate in Old Bar, who said uniquely Australian TV show. My favourite is Total Control. 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
6: Yeah, Kate.

Noel, but I actually haven't watched Total Control, and you know what? I'm going to. And shout out for doing an ABC show. You don't have to, but you do get brownie points if you do. 1-300-222-923 if you want to call in and tell me about a piece of Australian television that you just think is uniquely Australian and that you love. Love to share it this morning. In the meantime, little Cat Empire. Hello.

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1: Cat Empire with Hello. I don't know if I've ever listened to it to that very last second when it just goes, hello. I'm Luke Ryan, listening to ABC Comps and Mid-North Coast. I'm asking you this morning about a piece of Australian television that you think is uniquely Australian or that you just love. And hello to Courier Joe in Port Macquarie who texts in saying, Kath and Kim. Oh, got to do a shout-out for that.

And if you need to know exactly how uniquely Australian it is, it's to know that it was, they tried to adapt it into an American TV series, and it only lasted one season before NBC cancelled it. Because, I mean, it's Australian.

0: don't even know how they could have tried to make that American. Great shout, though, Joe. 0467 922 684 if you'd like to throw another show in the ring.
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0: So some of the state's worst coastal erosion hotspots are here on the Mid-North Coast. And one of our councils has actually become the first in the state to formally adopt a strategy of managed retreat for dealing with coastal erosion. So this comes after a decade of work. The Mid-Coast Council's Old Bar Manning Point Coastal Management Program. It's been recently certified by the state government. And essentially, manager of natural systems Gerard Tuckerman, when he spoke to Amos Ossian, explained that the managed retreat approach, it has to acknowledge that there's no enduring solution, like sea level rise is continuing.
2: We've gone with a managed retreat option, and that's really embracing the significance of the risk that this section of coastline is exposed to. So understanding the underlying coastal processes that this section of coast is retreating. It's obviously going to worsen, so it's a pretty severe predicament. And so once we went through the options assessment, it was realised that there's been a lot of engineering options that have been floated around over the last sort of 20 years, and they are generally incredibly expensive. They need maintaining, and they have often undesirable outcomes in terms of losing the beach. So, for instance, if you put a seawall up on this section of coast, because it's a retreating coastline, you won't have beach. We didn't have a funding mechanism to be able to fund that under the Coastal Management Program New South Wales, and also typically in generating local money. I mean, we're talking about $20 million plus engineering solutions which do need to be maintained. So managed retreat was identified as the preferred option. What that means is that we progressively retreat from the coast, but it's a managed process. So embedded in that, in the coastal management program, options for people to try and stay there on the coast, on that section of coast, as long as possible. So people can apply to do sand scraping, trapping, or installation of geotextile bags in front of their property. But ultimately, we realise that with the worsening trend, that those investments will only be for short to medium time frame, and then ultimately get outflanked by and damaged by the coastal erosion. So that's part of it. The other part is making sure there's planning controls to prevent intensification in those identified hazard areas. So obviously what we don't want to see is that where we've got high hazard, high likelihood of loss of infrastructure and property, that we don't want to see a situation where there's intensification of development, so that ultimately you're creating a worse problem if you go down that path. So that's sort of the intent of managed retreat. It's recognising the vulnerability of this coastline, and it's gradually adapting to the new reality.
3: And what about council infrastructure or roads?
2: Yeah, so there's we're talking. The two main areas are Manning Point and the southern section of Old Bar. So there are public assets that will be consumed in time by the ocean. And so, yeah, that they would gradually retreat from those areas. So you will lose a road. You'll also lose water. Sewer tends to be at the back of the property. But the same, what you're trying to do in that instance is keep people there as long as you possibly can. By strategic planning, you might, instead of a two-lane road, you might go to a one-lane road, then you might have access from the rear rather than the front. So, it's easy to say, but these are all really difficult decisions. They're obviously down the track, but this is, if you look at history and the recession that's happened even over the last 20 years, you can see that the trend here, and it's not a great trend for people to consider.
3: What would the recession have been over the last 20 years?
2: On average, it's about a metre per year, but it's not consistent like that. It's obviously related to storm events. This section of coast is vulnerable to southeast swells.
3: What sort of timeframes are you looking at, do you think, before realistically properties or the council assets are affected? I know it's an estimate, but what are you looking at?
2: It's sort of happened. It's happening all the time is probably the message there. I mean, this section of coast is prior to 2016, it lost two houses. And like that will continue depending on the position of the house on the block. Like some of these blocks are quite long, and people naturally built closer to the ocean, and so they come with a higher risk. So in terms of when will you see the bulk of problems, it's a little bit down the track, but in the immediate term there's multiple properties in the immediate hazard area. So, like on a large erosion event, you could certainly get some serious damage to roads and private property right now.
0: That's Gerard Tuckerman, the Manager of Natural Systems at Midcoast Council, speaking with reporter Emma Siossian.
4: Immigration has shaped modern Australia, but as the country grows, debates around migration and multiculturalism are intensifying. 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And just what is our national identity? It's a big discussion about the kind of country we want to be.
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0: Yeah, just one of the options on television at the moment. We are talking about television this morning, Australian TV, because on this day, 70 years ago, this happened.
6: Good evening and welcome to television.
0: Yeah, the first TV show started, or TV network started, and, you know, would start off 70 years of awesome Australian, really unique Australian voices, like Joe in Port Macquarie mentioned Kath and Kim.
7: Right. First things first, what season are you? Have you ever been assessed?
8: What?
7: You know, like, I'm a winter because I'm dark and frosty.
8: Oh, well, I'm kind of sunny, so maybe I should be a summer.
7: Nah. And you're too heavy for autumn, and you're definitely not a spring.
8: No, on account of my allergies.
7: I think I'll just put down El Nino.
0: Classic scene from Kath and Kim this morning. If you'd like to throw in a show, 1300 222 923 is the number to call, like Cheryl has in Sawtelle. Cheryl, good morning.
9: Good morning, Luke.
0: All right, so what would you like to suggest is a very unique or iconic piece of Australian television?
9: Utopia. Hands down.
0: Utopia. I love Utopia. I do know that there's a lot of people in my industry who can't watch Utopia because it reminds them too much of the kinds of inner workings of government that they have to talk to so often. Have you worked in an office like Utopia, or do you just love the show?
9: I just love the show. I mean, I have worked in a government department office, but it wasn't like that. But I do have a relative who refused to watch it for the same reason you said. It's too real. But, oh, so funny.
0: Isn't it? And, you know, it's good that you did a shout-out to it as well, because I think, as far as Australian voices, Rob Sitch, I mean, has been iconic, like Frontline, Utopia, and in film, obviously, The Dish and The Castle.
9: Oh, so talented.
0: Yeah, so talented. Excellent. I really appreciate it. Thanks so much, Cheryl.
9: Thanks, Luke. Bye-bye.
0: Bye. Cheryl, it's Sawtelle throwing out Utopia, which, again, brownie points, ABC. 1300 222 923 if you'd like to call and let me know what show you would like to add to the list of great, iconic, or uniquely Australian TV shows on the 70th anniversary. In just a moment, we're going to meet a skydiving nan.

0: Somebody's Baby, Jackson Brown. Coming up now, a 80-year-old woman who had a birthday probably more action-packed than you.
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0: Have you ever gone skydiving? It's not for the faint-hearted, is it? So imagine this, an 80-year-old lady, polio survivor, wheelchair user, jumps out of a plane and falls 15,000 feet for fun. Tina Dimitri joins us now. Tina, hello.
2: Hi, Luke.
0: Now, this sounds kind of terrifying. What was it like up there in the sky looking down through the aircraft door?
2: Oh, my gosh. Look, it's indescribable. It's something that you really need to do to actually be able to explain it, because it is just the most exhilarating, the most incredibly beautiful view of our world from up there, or, you know, part of our world. It's just awesome. Just absolutely awesome.
0: So no nerves and second thoughts when you're up there in the plane?
2: Not at all.

0: not at all. I but Jimmy, the guy that I, you know, that jumped for me and with me, was absolutely fantastic. I didn't have the slightest doubt. He just made me feel so secure, and I really wasn't scared at all. It was just too exhilarating. You're too excited to be scared. Well, that was how I felt.
1: I mean, of all the ways to celebrate your 80th birthday, though, Tina.
0: Yes.
1: Why skydiving? How did this end up on the cards?
0: Well, in answer to your first question, it's why not? That was about the most extreme experience that I could kind of come up with. Like, it's funny, when you live with a disability, or I ought to speak for myself, I have always, I've never been able to jump. So the fact that I might be able to experience what it was like to, you know, really, really jump. And if you're going to do a jump, why not make it a big one? You know, why do you only do half a job when you can do the whole shebang?
1: When you can do the biggest jump possible, and you exactly. Absolutely did. I mean, how did you feel when you were sort of, I guess, you know, plummeting?
0: Plummeting, yes, that will do.
1: How did you feel in that moment? I guess looking down at the... Did you manage to keep your eyes open and look down at the earth?
0: Yes. Oh, yes. There's just too much to see. Yes. If only you could capture it all in slow motion, because it all obviously happens so quickly that you don't really have a chance to digest everything that you're looking at. Like out of the open door, I could see the beautiful hills and whatnot around, you know, like the western side. And then when you look out of your right side, you've got the beautiful ocean and the sky. And there is just, you know, our world is incredible. This might sound a bit corny, but I very strongly believe in a creator God. I can't imagine how, you know, all of this that we see, that we're blessed with, can possibly have just happened, you know, one little tiny step at a time. It's just awesome. Honestly, it's just awesome. And to land, 1 minute you're in the air, and the next minute I felt as if I was virtually sitting on Jimmy's lap on the sand. It really is the most fantastic experience of your life.
1: And who was waiting on the ground for you?
0: Oh, look, I'd had my beautiful family. Like, I have, goodness, brothers and sisters and children and cousins and all of that. There must have been at least 20 people, 25 maybe, all grouped down on the sand, you know, waiting for my wonderful, gentle landing on my posterior on the soft sand. That was brilliant. My beautiful physio had actually brought like a morning tea, and they'd spread out a little tablecloth on the sand, and she was there with, you know, cake and tea to greet us when we got down, and took the most beautiful photographs. Like, your life is so incredibly blessed. It's so joyful because it's so filled with all of these beautiful people that I'm surrounded with.
1: That's beautiful, Tina. And I'm so happy you got to experience this. Is this a routine thing? Do you always push yourself on your birthdays?
0: Look, no, not necessarily on my birthdays. It just happens that, like, you know, not wanting to bore you, but like when I first had polio, I was actually dead. My heart had stopped beating when the doctor found me on the bed in the hospital. And he grabbed hold of me and yelled at the nurse to get the iron lung plugged in downstairs. This was in England after the war. And there was the Americans used to have a habit of not taking their equipment home with them. And they had actually left an old iron lung in what was the basement of the hospital, which is, you know, here I go, was left there so as I could be tucked neatly into the iron lung and brought back to this earth. You know, like my sister told me, she's no longer with us, sadly, but she told me that she can remember the doctor coming out and saying to my mum and dad, she's gone, but we've got her in the iron lung, so now we pray. And honestly, I think, you know, that is my life in a nutshell. I love doing whatever I can do. And if someone kind of tells me that I ought not or can't do that, I kind of, you know, tend to think, who said I can't? I haven't tried that yet, so how do I know? I think it's that way with a lot of polios. We seem to have what I think they call a type A personality. And we kind of, you know, we'll do something. If it blimmin' kills us, we'll try doing it. Because we just don't like being told that we ought not to be doing this. Very stubborn. Very stubborn.
1: There you go. Tina Dimitri, 80 years old, and good for a goading. Tina, I can't believe that anecdote started with not to bore you. That was far from boring. You should share that story with as many people as you can. And I just got to throw it out there, Tina. I don't want to goad you into doing anything too dramatic, but you know, how are you going to up this next birthday? I mean, you go on bungee jumping? What's next?
0: No, not bungee jumping. I did think of that, you know, many years ago. That was my first thought of actually, you know, doing something a tad ridiculous. But I've had loads of surgery over the years on my ankles to enable me to stand, so that probably would be a bit of a silly sausage thing to do.
1: Fair enough. Well, what if we got you in like a Formula One car for some laps or something?
0: Oh, now you're talking. I was actually, don't start me. See what you've done, Lucas? You've unleashed the beast. I was only saying to a friend on Sunday that I would love to do, you know, I'm a bit of a speed freak. I'm a bit of a daredevil at heart. I mean, I don't have much experience of speed other than falling out of the sky. But, yes, I would love to do a Formula One. I would love to do anything like that. I mean, it's life's experience, isn't it? And life is here. We've been given life to live it and enjoy it and just love it. Just love it.
1: Tina, incredibly inspirational. Thank you so much for sharing your story with us this morning. And we look forward to hearing about what 81 holds for you. Thanks so much.
0: Yes. Stay tuned.
1: Tina Dimitri there, 80 years old, skydived, a polio survivor, and whatever dramatic thing happens next, we'll keep you up to date here on ABC Coffs and Mid-North Coast. I'm Luke Ryan. What an incredible story. Don't you just love that? Here's a little funky town. And, coming up soon, we're actually going to be talking about the Coffs Harbour bananas situation.

Yeah, Funky Town with Lips Inc. I'm Luke Ryan. You're listening to ABC Coffs and Mid-North Coast. We're going to move on to our next story in just a moment. But first, I do want to know, is there an Australian TV show you think is particularly iconic or particularly Australian? Tell me about it. 0467 922 684. It's the 70th anniversary of Australian TV today. 70 years since Australian television first began. And hello to Sharon, who suggested the Sullivans, or the Sully Bums, as we used to call it as kids, says Sharon. It was a family fave. We would run from wherever we were to watch diligently. It's funny you said that, and I was like, oh, the Sullivans, oh, okay, cool, I don't really know anything about it. And then I went to record in the theme, and as soon as I heard the theme, my mind started ticking.

0: As soon as I saw those sweater vests, I went, oh yeah, the Sullivan, I do know this. Sharon says, it was uniquely Australian, wholesome, depicted what life would have been like in the 1940s during World War II. Extremely valuable television. Thanks, Sharon, for your pick. 0467 922 684 on the text line if you'd like to tell me yours. Hey, let's find out a little bit about the three things I think you should be aware of today.
1: Here's three things you need to know.
0: Now, the government has proposed a possible copyright reform plan which would allow tech giants like OpenAI and Anthropic to train their models on online content without paying its creators, as long as they struck deals with enough rights holders. So, there are two options being considered by the government, and they do kind of constitute workarounds, right? At least, they're not what many artists would have considered a plan A. That is that AI companies would have to license their work like anybody else does in order to use it for model training. You know, that's what artists were hoping for. And that's what the artists might have imagined the government meant when it said that they will not weaken copyright laws. But large AI companies have long made it clear that this is a serious red line for them. OpenAI yesterday was pretty blunt about it, saying that they won't even consider coming here to Australia unless we change our copyright. It's more likely Anthropic that the government is working with. Anyway, we don't know much about these negotiations. But

0: The scuttlebutt is this. Anthropic doesn't mind paying money, but they don't want to set a precedent where they pay money via licensing. That'll make things difficult for them in America. So here's the workaround. What it looks like the government is proposing, either you pay a central body for a general right to use data for training, and the central body, maybe the government, distributes to rights holders and groups the money. Or you strike agreements with right holder groups rather than individual licenses. There'll be all these different rights holders groups, maybe representing artists, representing independent artists, and you make deals with them. Either way, artists who want no part in this can opt out. But that's the thing, it'll be an opt-out one for artists. David Pocock, Sarah Henderson sound sceptical. Deputy PM Richard Marles sounded both confident and hasty, however.
1: We are working at a pace here. The first point to make is that the opportunity for Australia economically is enormous in collaborating with frontier companies, but other tech companies. While we want to see this opportunity come to the country, it needs to come on terms which are in our national interest. And for what it's worth, I actually think this can be done.
0: There you go, Deputy PM Richard Marles there. And I guess we'll see what happens, what the government decides. These are companies, keeping in mind, that are looking to launch on stock markets soon. So they are chasing good announcements quickly. They have an incentive to compromise with us. We'll see what happens. Moving on to the second story I think you need to be aware of today, in South Australia, where the state's Commissioner for Victims' Rights says the decision to release Snowtown killer James Vlasakis on parole has been anxiety-provoking for victims. So the parole board decided to release the youngest of the infamous Snowtown serial killers on parole last year. That decision was upheld after a year-long review, and Vlasakis will be held in a pre-release centre before being freed and supervised upon release. And you'll be hearing more on that decision throughout the morning, I'm sure, and elsewhere. And the other piece of news, if you're a renter, renters across New South Wales can now transfer their bond when they move homes instead of finding thousands of dollars for a new one up front, right? The Smart Rental Bond Scheme, which was rolled out statewide today following a successful trial in Penrith and Parramatta and the Central Coast. Essentially, renters pay a $25 fee and they transfer their existing bond and cover any difference if the new bond is higher, for instance. There you go. So almost $1 million in bonds have already been transferred through this scheme. And I remember when I was renting, how frustrating it would be that you're like, well, there's not going to be a bit in the middle where I get my bond back and then I can give you the bond. It's like there's always like a bit of time before the bond's released to you, and then you've already handed over that bond, and that'll just make that a little bit easier. So how about that? Those are three stories I think you need to be aware of today. And yeah, it is just gone 9:46 this morning. I actually think we might dive into Wild Thing in a moment, but first I might catch you up on bananas in Coffs Harbour.
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0: Yeah, thinking about where food comes from, the food that you have access to, you know, the people that grow your food, making an effort to buy locally. Because there's the story in Coffs Harbour that's getting a lot of attention. You know, we're the home of the big banana, but the town might be about to see the end of local bananas in Coles stores. And actually, regional hack Coffs Harbour reporter Alice Angeloni has been out and about to find out a little bit more about what's going on.
4: All good.
5: On hilly country behind Coffs Harbour on the north coast of New South Wales, banana growers and brothers Dominic and Anthony Canali are out harvesting.
4: A couple here, Anthony.
5: Dominic takes a machete to the main stem of a banana tree, calling now, as a bunch of bananas drops to Anthony.
6: If you cut the bunch, the tree, there's no use for it.
4: Yeah, so you only get one bunch off each tree.
6: It's like generations.
5: You don't get bananas from the same stem twice, but the plant sends new shoots up and one of those will produce the next bunch of fruit.
4: It's just an ongoing cycle.
5: Anthony is 23 and joined the family business.
7: Our great-grandparents

0: immigrated here from Italy. They were the first people in our family to grow bananas, and four generations on, that's us. And maybe our kids will do it as well.
1: But I'm here today to find out why these bananas won't end up on Coles shelves here in Coffs.
0: Well, pretty shocking, really. It makes no sense.
1: Because for generations, Dominic and Anthony's bananas basically went straight to local supermarkets via a local wholesaler, Golden Dawn. But after 35 years, Coles has pulled the pin on that agreement, saying it's moving away from direct-to-store produce arrangements and towards a more consistent approach across stores. Coles flagged the final decision with Golden Dawn a year ago. The bananas sold at roughly five Coles shops on the mid-north coast are now expected to come from North Queensland, and Dominic is struggling to understand why.
2: To even transport bananas like 2,000 kilometres when they can get them here just within 5-6 km from the shop.
1: It's not just bananas, but locally grown cucumbers and pumpkins too, with about 30 growers in the region impacted. And while they'll keep sending produce to their wholesaler, Golden Dawn will have to find new markets. Dominic says they won't know the full impact until summer.
2: That's when the bulk of the fruit comes on around Coffs, and that's when we really rely on like them amount of cartons that Coles will move for us.
1: In a statement, a Coles spokesperson said,
3: "We regularly review our supply chain to ensure we're delivering the best value, quality and availability for our customers. Coles will continue to source 100% of its bananas from Australian growers."
1: On my way to see another grower, I drive past one of Australia's big things, the Big Banana, an icon here in Coffs Harbour, which was one of the main banana-growing regions and peaked around the 1960s. Now 94% of Australian banana production comes out of Queensland.
4: It's kind of like taking the koala out of Australia. This is the home of the Big Banana. This is the home of bananas, the spiritual home, I guess you could say.
1: Paul Shoker is another Coffs banana grower and a representative of the New South Wales Farmers Association.
4: To be dumped over email without having actually faced the growers eye to eye, I think is a bit disappointing.
1: Paul says Coles took about 30% of the local industry's bananas.
4: If any business was to lose 30% of their market in 12 months, it's quite critical.
1: While a petition calling on Coles to reverse the decision now has more than 17,000 signatures. Paul Shoker says it sparked a bigger conversation about food miles and food security.
4: We are seeing a situation where supermarkets in general want to deal with less people. They want to deal with centralised, consolidating produce. But there's a great danger there that we're going to lose food security in that process, that ultimately we're going to be more exposed to risk, whether it be environmental or whether it be business failure.
1: And while in Coffs Harbour, Woolworths has offered to pick up some of the surplus supply, this situation isn't unique to Coffs, and Woolies is copping similar criticism elsewhere. Down in Tasmania, beef cattle farmers have been dealt their own blow as Woolies confirms it will stop selling Tassie beef from next year. Banana growers like Dominic still want Coles to come to the table.
2: We're really urging Coles to like come and talk to us, have a meeting with us and try and reverse their decision, but they're just ignoring it.
5: It's not too late from your perspective?
2: Oh, we still would, of course, but I don't think they care.
6: Yeah, and that's Coffs Harbour hack reporter Alice Angeloni there. I'm Luke Ryan, you're listening to ABC Coffs Coast, also Mid-North Coast, and it's time to talk wild. Wow.

0: Yeah, spring has sprung. And have you noticed snakes wrapped up in each other? Is it a springtime love affair or snake-on-snake violence? Corey Tutt, founder of Deadly Science, award-winning author, Port Macquarie local, joins us. Yama, Corey.
1: Yama, thank you for having me, Ella. I like that because it sounds cool, like there's some kind of spy, but yeah. It's all good. That's not what we're here to talk about today.
0: No. Springtime love affair, snake-on-snake violence? I mean, what is it?
1: Snake-on-snake violence. So the other day, if you guys follow me on socials, that's not a plug, but it is your choice. You'll see a video of me finding these two giant Eastern brown snakes out at Dunbogan. Went to a lovely lady's place. There was not just one snake. There was not just two snakes, but three snakes. In fact, there was four snakes that turned up in this one area. And the event was what we call a mass breeding event. So the great misconception is that people see two snakes wrapped up and they're having a bit of a fight. They go, oh, they must be breeding. And it's actually not the case. So Eastern brown snakes belong to the elapid family, which is the same family as the cobra or the red-bellied black snake. And what happens is that males get a bit jiggy with it. You know, they're not getting jiggy with it in a sexy way. They're getting jiggy with it in a, I need to assert my dominance so this male goes away so I can breed with this female. And what was happening here is we had a snake that was over 2 meters long, so over 200 centimeters, and I know this because I caught him, fighting with another snake that was 1.8 meters long, and they were pushing each other's head down, and they would do this for hours and hours and hours and hours, sometimes over a few days, until someone gets really tired and they say, you know what, that girl's not worth it. I'm going to move on. And this is how snakes determine who gets to breed with who.
0: So it usually ends in a forfeit?
1: And it's kind of like, you know, a couple of guys at the pub, you know, old Camilla's given one of the guys the eyes and the other guy doesn't really like it. So they get into a bit of a hoo-ha. And what happens is a bit of a wrestle, nothing violent, no punches are thrown because, believe it or not, snakes don't have arms and legs, so they can't really throw punches. But what they'll do is they'll wrap each other's bodies around each other and they'll try and push the other one's head down. And that's why you get that sort of, they kind of look like that cobra with, you know, the fluke coming out of the basket. That's what that kind of looks like, and they're trying to assert dominancy. So snakes also have an immunity to their own venom. So occasionally they'll bite each other, but really it's about asserting that dominance and saying, you know what, I'm a better wrestler than you, so therefore I get to procreate.
0: And so does this happen specifically because there's a female there, or is it just a time of year where if two males meet, they have to decide who gets to stay?
1: No, so snakes in particular produce chemical patterns. So the recent research from Brian Fry from the University of Queensland was that they found that pythons actually memorise by producing a chemtrail of the patterns of where they come from. So elapid species are the same. So elapid species will have their own territory, but a female that is in breeding season will attract males from outside of the area because they can smell her from up to 5 kilometres away.
0: Wow. So when snakes get an alert saying there are hot singles in your area, that's true.
1: Yes. And look, snake Tinder was going off. But, you know, that's exactly what happens. So a male elapid species will have a total territory of up to 2 kilometres. And there'll be multiple males living in that region, but the dominant snake will be the one that breeds with the females. Now, females, there can be multiple females in the one area, but on this particular occasion, this female had parked herself under a pool and she was kind of hanging out underneath this pool, and it's obviously breeding season, so they could smell her from a mile away. So they've come up from the beach to suss out the female, and she's been hiding from them because there's two big wolf heads fighting over her. And the other thing which is problematic as well is that sometimes during breeding season, these snakes can actually cannibalize each other as well. So a 2 meter long brown snake can quite often eat its male rival as well. So they can cannibalize each other. But what was happening here was just in a fight over dominance. So when I got there, two snakes are wrapped up against each other fighting. I've had to separate the two wolf heads, put one in a bin and put one in a bag. And then when I released them, they all just went off in their own directions and everyone's happy again.
0: Right. Corey
1: they call me snake referee.
0: Yeah, so I was thinking like Python referee. I like it.
1: Yeah.
0: Is that just like this is crunch time for a snake wrangler or a herp, as I've seen you call yourself on social media?
1: Yeah, look, this next 3 months is going to be the busiest time for snake season. We're at the start of breeding season, and this is when snakes are most active. And also, snakes are waking up from brumation. Our snakes don't hibernate, they brumate. So that means that they're active during winter, but they're not actively hunting. So our snakes in Australia are really special. They can go 3 to 4 months without eating. Now it's starting to warm up a bit. We've had a couple of really lovely spring days. So those snakes are now looking for a feed. We've also got a lot of feed around at the moment. So there's a lot of rodents. There's a lot of things that like snakes like to eat hanging around. And we're starting to see a lot more snake activity. In fact, I had to go get a python last night from a home with children in it. And it's just, you know, these snakes are on the prowl. And they're also looking for a feed.
0: Can I ask as well, because some people might have a neighbourhood snake that they're aware of, that they know just kind of lives, and they might be okay with it. It doesn't get into too much trouble. But, you know, it might be good for them now at this time of year to know whether it's a female or a male snake, because if it's a female snake, it might attract more snakes. Is there a way to tell?
1: So some of our species have phenotype characteristics. So phenotype is when your genes turn into a physical characteristic. So I have brown hair, brown eyes. That's my phenotype. And that's my genes working together to produce the physical characteristic of what I look like. So sometimes that's linked to chromosomes and linked to sex and gender. So obviously females look very different to males. We're genetically different. But that's kind of the same with snakes. So sometimes in the python world, a female will be much larger than a male. In the elapid world, females tend to be smaller than males. It depends on the species of elapid. So, for example, this particular brown snake, the female is only about 1.5 metres, but the two men fighting over, the two little eastern browns fighting over, were much larger than her. So you can tell by their size, particularly the eastern browns, you can tell the sex and the gender by the size and also the behavior as well.
0: But it's hard to know.
1: But I would argue that unless a python is in serious imminent danger, you'd be very shocked at where they're found. They're found all over Port Macquarie. I get them out of multiple houses. I get them out of the city. I get them out of everywhere. And most of the time, pythons are really good to have around because they'll nail the rats. They'll nail the mice. They're not going to hurt you unless you pick them up. Don't pick them up, you don't have a problem. Now, the elapid species sometimes...
0: Oh, sorry, Corey, mate, I got to jump in before we start another species because it's 10 o'clock.
1: All right, all good.
0: All right, thanks, mate, see ya. Yeah, Corey Tart, snake wrangler, also snake advocate. I'm Luke Ryan, it's 10 o'clock. Have a good day.
2: It's 10 o'clock. Good morning. Tony Matthews with ABC News. One Nation's Barnaby Joyce has backed his leader, Pauline Hanson, after she offered a qualified apology for offensive comment in a podcast appearance last year that has recently resurfaced. Senator Hanson called First Nations Australians the most primitive race on earth. Yesterday, she said she was sorry if people were offended by the remarks. Mr. Joyce has told News 24 he didn't need to encourage her to make the apology.
3: When it was replayed to her, she very quickly said, "Well, no, that is not the message I want out, nor is it the view I hold." And we understand completely that some people would be offended. Well, Aboriginal people would be offended by that.
2: New South Wales police have found the car of a missing woman in the state's far north. Lockie McLeod reports.
4: Police divers, acting on information they'd received, found the gold SUV submerged in the Rouse River near Mwollumbah on Saturday. Police confirmed this morning the vehicle belongs to 73-year-old grandmother Yvonne Weir, who's been missing since the 19th of February. The 73-year-old was last seen driving north along Queensland Road on February 19th and has not been heard from since. Police recovered several personal items from the vehicle believed to belong to the missing woman. Her body was not found, and police have appealed to anyone with information to contact Crime Stoppers.
2: More apprentices are picking up the tools in New South Wales as the state government works to boost the number of tradies needed to build new homes. Figures show the number of new apprenticeships rose 2.4% in the year to March, with construction trades up more than 12%. Carpentry apprenticeships jumped 16% in the March quarter, electrical rose 11% and plumbing 10%. Skills Minister Steve Wan says the state needs more skilled workers to meet demand.
5: We know that there's fantastic careers, they're very well paid, so they are great opportunities for young people to take up. And we're doing a lot more work in our schools through things like the Education Pathways Program to encourage young people to look at these trade opportunities. So I do think they're very appealing.
2: A mine in the state's west that would produce a metal used in aeroplanes and computer chips wants to increase its workforce after the United States agreed to fund it. Lani Otaway has the details.
6: Sunrise Energy Metals wants to boost its proposed scandium output.